0: grand ladder atop of it. And then I came down again and ran back here. I telegraphed both ways. An alarm has been given. Is anything wrong? An alarm has been given. Is anything wrong?
1: All well. All well.
0: An alarm has been given. Is anything wrong?
1: All well. All well.
0: An alarm has been given. Is anything wrong?
2: This figure must have been a deception of your senses. A deception of your sense of sight. Figures such as you describe sometimes originate in the delicate nerves that minister to the functions of the eye. As to the imaginary voice, well, the wind is the wind which sometimes sounds, well, in this unnatural valley, think...
0: That is all very well. I know about the wind and telegraph wires. I pass many long nights here, alone and watching, but I beg to remark, sir, that I've not finished my story.
2: I ask your pardon.
0: Within 6 hours after the appearance, a memorable accident on this line happened, and within 10 hours, the dead and wounded were brought along through the tunnel over the spot where the figure had stood.

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0: Get amazing new biotech today and let soaking do the washing.
1: Within 10 hours, the dead and wounded were brought along through the tunnel over the spot where the figure had stood. This was just a year ago. 6 or 7 months passed, and I had recovered from the surprise and shock when, one morning, as day was breaking, I, standing at that door, looked towards the red light and saw the specter again. Did it cry out? No. It was silent.
2: Did it wave its arm?
1: No. It leaned against the shaft of the light with both hands before the face like this. Like an action of mourning I've seen in stone figures on tombs.
2: Did you go up to it?
1: I came in and sat down, partly to collect my thoughts, partly because it had turned me faint. When I went to the door again, daylight was all around me, and the ghost had gone.
2: Ghost?
1: That very day, as the train came out of the tunnel, I noticed at a carriage window on my side a confusion of hands and heads. I saw it just in time to signal the driver, stop. He shut off and put his brakes on, but the train drifted past here, 100 or 50 yards or so. A beautiful young lady had died instantly in one of the compartments, and she was brought in here to the box and laid there on the floor between us. True, sir. True. Precisely as it happened. So I tell it you. Now, sir, mark this and judge how my mind is troubled. The specter came back a week ago. Ever since, it has been there now and again by fits and starts at the light, at the danger light. What does it seem to do? Like this?
0: For pity's sake, clear the way!
3: For pity's sake, clear the way! For pity's sake, clear the way!
1: I have no peace or rest from it. It calls to me.
3: Below there! Look out! Below there! Look out! For pity's sake, clear the way!
1: It calls for many minutes together in an agonized way. It rings my little bell.
2: I remember. Did it ring your bell yesterday evening when I was here and you went to the door?
1: Twice.
2: Oh, I see how your imagination misleads you. My eyes were on the bell and my ears were open to the bell. And if I'm a living man, it did not ring at those times. No, nor at any other time, except in the course of natural physical things when it was rung by the station communicating to you.
1: I have never made a mistake as to that yet, sir. I have never confused the spectre's ring with a man's. The ghost's ring is a strange vibration in the bell that it derives from nothing else. And I have not asserted that the bell stirs to the eye. I don't wonder that you fail to hear it. But I heard it.
2: And did the spectre seem to be there when you looked out?
1: It was there.
2: Both times?
1: Both times. Will you come to the door and look with me now?
2: Well? I saw the danger light and the dismal mouth of the tunnel. The high, wet stone walls of the cutting. There were stars in the sky.
4: Do you see it?
1: No. It is not there.
4: Agreed?
1: By this time, sir, you will fully understand that what troubles me greatly is, what does the spectre mean?
2: I do not know.
1: What is it warning against? What is the danger? Where is the danger? There is danger overhanging somewhere on the line. Some dreadful calamity will happen. It is not to be doubted this third time after what has gone before, but surely this is a cruel haunting of me. What can I do?
2: At this, the poor man pulled out his handkerchief and wiped the drops from his heated forehead. I could think of nothing to say, nothing to put courage into him.
1: If I telegraph danger on either side of me or on both, I can can give no reason for it. I should get into trouble and do no good. They would think I was mad. Can you imagine? This is the way it would work.
0: Danger! Take care!
5: What danger? Where?
0: I don't know, but for pity's sake, take care!
1: They would say I'd gone mad and they would displace me. What else could they do?
6: This pain of mind was most pitiable to see. It was the mental torture of a conscientious man oppressed beyond endurance by a responsibility involving life.
1: When it first stood under the danger light, why not tell me how it might be averted? Why not tell me where the accident was to happen, if it had to happen? When, on the second coming, it hit its head, why not tell me instead she's going to die? Tell them to keep her at home. If it came on those two occasions only to show me that its warnings were true, and so to prepare me for the third, why not warn me plainly now? And I, a poor signalman, on this solitary station, why not go to somebody with credit to be believed and power to act?
6: Bendy, William, you cannot blame yourself for anything. You must not become so agitated. Whoever so thoroughly discharges his duty as you do must do well. It must needs be comfort to you to know full well that you understand your duty perfectly. The fact remains, I know that you do not understand these confounded appearances, but you must not take on so. I will not insult you by trying to reason you out of your belief.
1: Thank you, sir.
6: I left him at 2 o'clock that morning. I'd offered to stay the night, but he would not hear of it. As I climbed the path up, I looked down to the red light. I did not like it. I knew full well I should not sleep sound if my bed were under it. Nor did I like the two sequences of the accident and the dead girl. I wondered how I ought to act. I knew the man to be painstaking, vigilant, and although in an inferior position, he held a most important trust. How long, with his mind as it was, would he remain to execute this trust with precision, I wondered. I resolved to accompany him to the wisest medical man in those parts and to take his opinion. Something told me that it would be most treacherous to communicate all that the signalman had told me to his superiors. It might well cost him his living. A change in his time of duty would come round next night, he had informed me. He would be off an hour or two after sunrise and on again soon after sunset. I had appointed to return accordingly.

0: I walked out early to enjoy it. The sun was not yet quite down when I traversed the field path near the top of the deep cutting. I would extend my walk for an hour, I said to myself, half an hour on and half an hour back, and it would then be time to go to my signalman's box. Before pursuing my stroll, I stepped to the brink and mechanically looked down from the point from which I had first seen him. I cannot describe the thrill that seized upon me when, close at the mouth of the tunnel, I saw the appearance of a man with his left sleeve across his eyes, passionately waving his right arm. The nameless horror that oppressed me quickly passed when, close at the mouth of the tunnel, I saw that this appearance of a man was a man. There was a little group of men standing further away, and this first one seemed to be rehearsing the gesture he made, the gesture the signalman had described so vividly. The danger light was not yet lighted. Against its shaft, a little low hut, entirely new to me, had been made of some wooden supports and tarpaulin. It looked no bigger than a bed. I descended the path with all the speed I could muster.
1: Hello! Hello, what is the matter? What has happened?
2: Signalman, killed this morning, sir.
0: Not the man belonging to that box.
2: Yes, sir.
0: Not the man I knew.
2: You will recognize him, sir, if you knew him.
0: You raised the tarpaulin covering from the small structure I had observed from above.
2: His face is quite composed.
0: How did this happen?
2: He was cut down by an engine, sir. No man in England knew his work better, but somehow he was not clear of the outer rail. It was just at broad day. He struck the light and had the lamp in his hand, and as the engine came out of the tunnel, his back was towards her. She cut him down. That man drove her and was showing how it happened. Show the gentleman, Tom.
3: Well, coming round the curve in the tunnel, sir, I saw him at the end. Like as if I saw him down a perspective glass. Well, there was no time to check speed, and I knew him to be very careful. But as he didn't seem to take heed of the whistle, I shut it off. And as we were running down upon him, I called to him as loud as I could call.
0: What did you say?
3: Say, sir? Why, I said, below there. Look out. For pity's sake, clear the way.

I never left off calling to him, sir. I put my arm before my eyes so as not to see. And I waved this arm right to the last. But it was no use.

0: 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I feel like dancing.
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0: Oh, that was 5 minutes ago. 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
12: 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Someone's death. 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

0: This week, our story revolves around the make-believe world of television. We'll meet Nils Fredrik Blixen, a middle-aged man married to his craft, producing television shows. He's preparing a new detective series called Stag at Bay, in which his star will have exactly 1/2 hour each week to solve a fictional crime. Nils Fredrik Blixen, a veteran of the industry, is breaking in a new casting director, Joanna Redfern. Young, bright, aggressive. A woman more prideful of her liberated status than of her shocking red hair. Their problem is to cast the role of co-star in the upcoming series, strictly a matter of choice. It would have been easy if it hadn't been for one unexpected, intangible fact. Someone's death. The fact is, it was murder. Our story, Someone's Death, begins after this word.
1: I was in South Korea with the Peace Corps. We were the first rural health program in Korea. What a lot of us did was to go around and check to see if there was

0: What I was did was to go around and check to see if there was a TB patient in the house. A lot of these people had never, ever had any kind of medical attention at all. I remember one case. She was in pain. She was in real pain. And the doctor examined her and became very concerned. And he told us later that had she not come in, she would have died. I was very, very proud. You know, but you've probably heard this, and you'll hear it again and again from volunteers. The volunteer himself gets more out of it than he actually gives to the people who's supposed to be helping.
1: Volunteer for the Peace Corps. The Peace Corps is one part of action.

0: lay on his stomach under the oak like a spy, with his hands shading his eyes and a reversed blue baseball cap spread over the back of his neck. He was black. Tall, 6'5 in his stocking feet, a former basketball player. Several woodworms had been caught in the blood that matted the base of his skull. He'd been shot at close range, the bullet burrowing upward through the back of his head. He was quite thoroughly, vengefully murdered. At the precise early morning hour that a young boy and girl in the hills along Mulholland Drive above Hollywood stumbled onto the body, I was in a projection room at the studio. I was still at the studio in my office, chairing an unofficial production meeting as the sun dipped into the smog and below the Los Angeles horizon. It was the 22nd of May. On June the 4th, come hell, high water, death, panic, or war, we had to be in production on the first of 22 hour episodes of a new TV series which I had originated and would produce called Stag at Bay, a detective series which is supposed to make me some kind of authority on murder. The meeting was a replay of a thousand, just like it.
1: You know, we've got to find a gimmick to hang the PR campaign on.
2: Right now, that's less important than finding the right girl.
0: Across the desk from me was Leonard Ellis, a born conciliator. In his youth, he'd wanted to be a baseball umpire, but failed due to his slight deafness, though he often said it was merely compensation for 20/20 vision. He claimed to hear better after a nip, so at 61, he had become an alert quasi-alcoholic. Nevertheless, Leonard Ellis was the best unit publicist any series could have. Joanna Redfern, the casting director, sat near him, upright in a straight chair. Tall, 23, a recent graduate of Bennington, she wore her red hair short because everybody else wore it long. She was uptight, tapping the arms of her chair, uncrossing her trousered legs. When she finally got to her feet, it was in sections, like a deck chair unfolding.
2: Well, someday some terribly courageous TV producer is going to thumb his nose at the computer, cast the best actor or actress in his series instead of the safest, and make $100 million. And how in the name of reason are those pious, rude New York network research freaks going to squeeze out of that one?
1: Well, I'm sure every producer wants to cast the best actor or actress in every role. Isn't that so, Niels Frederick?
0: I'm producing this series, and I'll make the decisions. I couldn't care less about what they want upstairs. And so you'll get it straight, Miss Redfern. I'm not going to fill an important running lead with a bad Mexican-American actress just because Justicia or Nosotros or the rest of the pressure groups think I ought to.
2: The part calls for a Mexican-American girl. It would be absurd not to get...
0: Fine. You bring me one who can cut the mustard and I'll sign her.
2: I have brought you several, but all you're after is a pretty face.
0: They weren't right, any of them.
2: You know what I think I better do is tell the front office that this isn't working out, that it isn't fair to the studio to saddle you with a casting director you don't know and you don't have confidence
0: in. Sit down.
2: No, I'd rather not.
1: Who's for coffee? Are you, Nils Frederick?
2: All the same, Mr. Blixen, I wish you luck. I hope Stag at Bay knocks everybody right on their backside.
0: His backside.
2: Of course.
0: Is this your first series, Miss Redfern?
2: Yes.
0: It's my fifth. Joanna, isn't it?
2: It's Joanna, but everybody calls me Red.
1: Yours is black, I believe, Nils Frederick. Red, are you cream?
2: No sugar, dash of cream.
0: While Ellis translated the coffee order to my secretary, Mary, poor woman should have been gone hours ago, Red sat on her tailbone with the player's directory and searched for the actress who wouldn't compromise us too much with the powers upstairs. I could hear Ellis on the extension talking to his granddaughter.

0: Hello, honey. Yeah, yeah. This is Grandpa. I'm going to be late again for dinner. Did you call me? Donny Osmond? I thought you were in love with David Cassidy. Issue of which magazine? Oh. Anything with Donnie's picture on the cover. Yeah, I'll find one. I won't be too late. Bye-bye, sweet.
1: Donnie's woman?
0: Donnie needs her.
1: She assured me last spring that Bobby Sherman needed her.
0: Well, that's when she was a kid of 13. But now she knows what love is.
2: Red, where did you meet Ellis's granddaughter?
1: Oh, I've known Heidi for years. We're neighbors.
2: You're kidding. No one in Hollywood has neighbors.
0: Oh, Red and I live in the same... what do you call it, Red? Fourplex?
1: Over under Long Prairie. It's a nice area. I love it.
0: Yeah, they still dig their heels in about blacks, so. Though.
2: In this enlightened day and age.
0: Yeah, you bet. In this day and age... I'm sorry, Red.
2: Why? Did I walk into something? Well, what happened at the neighborly fourplex?
1: Nothing happened.
0: Yeah, right. Nothing. That Tempest of the Teapot.
2: Come on, tell me. Might springboard a script.
1: No script. Just I had a black friend somebody objected.
0: Anonymous letters, you know.
2: So what did you do about it, Red?
1: Kissed him goodnight on the lawn after that. Didn't want anybody to miss anything.
2: That's a good girl.
1: Oh, here she is. Now, just look at this picture if you want to see one sweet actress. Now, I know she won't do. You're after a beauty. This girl looks like 10 cents worth of cat meat.
2: Yeah. Got an interesting face.
1: You mean ugly.
2: True.
1: You know Clifford Odette's Country Girl?
2: Of course I know it. Do you think I'm illiterate?
1: Well, how do you think the woman ought to be played?
2: Mother Earth.
1: Okay. I saw Isabel Chavez do Country Girl in Spanish in East L.A. a month ago, and I thought I'd die. This was a woman you could believe anything about. When the husband tells the director she was Miss Mexico, you believe. When he says she tried suicide, you believe that. You believe. Oh, nuts.
2: I watched her. Joanna Redfern, Miss Clumsy of the Year, knock over a 7-foot-tall philodendron plant. While Ellis and I helped her prop it up again, she was tossing the plant's upper tendrils over the automatic fire extinguisher pipes in the ceiling, which caused her to split her shirt and dislodge an abstract of some English soccer players when she fell in exhaustion against the wall.
1: Oh, shoot.
2: Yet, like the young Hepburn, she was so secure in her ungainliness that it projected itself as a kind of high-born grace. I felt I'd never been stuck with a more aggravating girl in my life.
1: Oh, I did all that in one take.
2: Will you sit down, Red? Forget the plant. Just sit down. I'm sorry. I shouldn't have shouted.
1: You certainly shouldn't have.
2: Ellis, see if Mary fell in the coffee pot out there and drowned, will you?
0: Yeah. Mary!
1: Oh, dear.
0: Oh, sorry. I didn't know you were right in the door about to knock. Here, let me help you.
3: Joanna.
1: Hmm? Oh, me, yeah? Oh, I get so used to being called Red.
3: Yeah.
2: What is it, Mary?
3: Well, I hate to interrupt, but I've got a message for Joanna.
2: Who is it? Tell him to hold the line. We'll be through here in a minute.
3: Well, actually, they're right outside.
1: Look, Mary, if it's some agent...
3: They're not agents, exactly.
2: Well, who are they exactly? Bill collectors, men from Mars, what?
3: No... They're policemen.
0: Policemen? This is a private eye show. Tell them we're not casting men in blue. Right, Nils Frederick?
3: You don't understand. They're...
2: Well, come on, Mary. They're what?
3: Detectives.
2: Detectives?
1: And they want to talk to me?
3: Yes.
2: What about?
3: They said it's something about... a murder.
4: There's a little town in western Pennsylvania called Oil City, where they make peace of mind. They put it up in quart-sized green and white cans and ship millions of them all over the land to people who don't want to worry about their cars. This peace of mind for car owners is called Quaker State Motor Oil. 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Quaker State starts with the finest natural petroleum the earth provides. 100% pure Pennsylvania-grade crude oil. Then they put it through step after step of refining and fortify it to fight heat and rust and dirt and wear and give your engine the protection it needs. Quaker State Motor Oil. Who says you can't buy peace of mind?

0: 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A few good college men to accept the challenge of leadership. Men who will command Marine ground troops. Men who will fly Marine aircraft. And a few good men to serve as lawyers in the Marine Corps. The program is Platoon Leaders Class. 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Ask about PLC ground, PLC air, or PLC law. The Marines are looking for a few good men who want to lead other men as officers in the United States Marine Corps.
1: Two plainclothesmen were standing by Mary's files, a stocky, sunburned man in suede pants and a modified safari jacket, and a lean, dark man wearing a gray business suit. The second detective extended his wallet. I studied the ID, which bore a serious pose of him in a square collar, tie, and somewhat shorter haircut. The card said, Ames, Sergeant, Negro, male, 5'11", weight 160, black hair, brown eyes, no visible scars. There was a third man in the outer office, a cab driver, who sat flipping his hat between his hands and whistling at the floor, his elbows on his knees. Mary explained his presence.
2: He's been waiting for over half an hour. Miss Redfern, Joanna, ordered him.
1: Both men in red went through the open door into my office. As I turned to follow them, a messenger boy dropped off the rewrite of our opening show. The cabbie, I noticed, was leaning around me trying to read the cover.
3: You a TV producer?
1: That's what they call me. Mary, will you Xerox this, 15 copies?
2: Right now?
1: No, in the morning.
2: She's not in trouble, is she, Joanna?
1: Ellis, drive Mary out to the lot.
4: Don't worry, Red. All they can do is rubber hose you.
1: Stupid thing for Ellis to have said to her. I liked Red. I could see Ames was quizzing her tough. Whether they resented it or not, I was going to go in. The cabbie was stretching his neck to try and see into the room. I closed the door.
5: The last time you saw him was...
1: Is this private?
5: It's up to the young lady.
6: They know about Daniel and me.
1: Daniel?
6: The black friend I mentioned. Dan Gladstone. Apparently he's been in some kind of accident.
1: Oh?
5: 2 weeks. You haven't seen Mr. Gladstone since roughly the 8th of May, then?
6: No, I haven't, or longer.
5: Why not?
6: I don't know what you mean.
5: You were fairly close friends, weren't you, Miss Redfern?
6: We were friends. I don't know how close.
5: Were you engaged?
6: No.
5: Didn't Gladstone give you a ring sometime in February?
6: It was a joke. It came out of a penny candy jar.
1: Excuse me. But what kind of accident was this?
5: He was shot in the back of the head.
6: Shot? Daniel,
5: And no accident.
6: Well, who told you about the ring?
5: What was the tenor of your last meeting, Miss Redfern?
6: The what?
5: What did you talk about?
6: I don't remember.
5: Did you fight?
6: I just really can't remember.
5: Did you say if you show your black face around here again, I'll cut your damn woolly head off, or words to that effect?
1: Now, wait a minute. Have you warned her, given her her rights, or did you just forget?
5: No, we didn't forget.
1: She has a right to know who you've been talking to, who's been telling you these...
5: Do you own a .22 caliber pistol, Miss Redfern?
1: Okay, that does it. Give me an outside line.
6: A pistol? No, of course not.
1: Red, cool it. I'm contacting a lawyer. You don't mind, do you, gentlemen?
5: No, I think it's a very sound idea.
6: I don't need a lawyer.
5: You might ask him to meet us at North Hollywood Division. That's 11480 Tierra. You have her there in a half hour, Mr. Blixen.
1: Murder on television is one thing. It's an episode. By the end of the last reel, it's solved. But I was discovering that isn't the way it really is. My guts were turning.
7: Hello?
1: Wade?
7: Yes?
1: Wade, this is Nils Frederick.
7: Nils, what's the matter? You sound like you were canceled before you started.
1: Wade, we've got a problem here.
7: Like what?
1: Like a suspect for murder.
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3: 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Remember that different classes of stains require different treatments, and some fabrics must be treated with special care. 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So be fair with your cleaner and yourself. 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Don't remove labels with dry cleaning instructions. 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
0: The city by night had a warm, wind-swept face. Los Angeles was a Mediterranean town, I'd always felt, despite its size and location. All day long, it lay like a girl on its back by the sea, half asleep under its dark glasses burning in the sun, amused by the boys who whistled and hung around. Only at dusk it began to stir. It would blink and sit up and rest its chin on its knees, gazing at the bronze-colored ocean, and perhaps accept a margarita or two. The cab driver didn't need a margarita. He was very talkative.
4: Boy, looks like all the idiots are out tonight. Hey, look at that coot. Hey, there's a real dilly. You know, I tell you, I love this town. Too breezy back there for you?
5: No, it's fine.
0: Are you all right, Red?
5: You haven't asked me whether I did it or not. Do you realize that?
0: I haven't. All right, did you shoot the man?
5: No.
0: That's a load off my mind.
4: Hey, did you see that jerk? A left turn and no signal. My wife wonders why I got a nervous stomach. Hey, you two want to buy a free press?
0: No, thanks. Would you mind... What is your name?
4: Jack. I thought I told you.
0: The young lady and I have some things to talk about.
4: Oh, sure, sure. Private is private.
5: You think I'm not the murderous type, then?
0: If there is a type.
5: There's a type that goes all to pieces in a jealousy situation. The first person I was jealous of was my sister. I was 4 when she was born. I couldn't understand why my father had done that to me.
0: Don't you blame your mother, too?
5: She didn't count. She died when I was 8. She and my father were separated by then. He was living in Pennsylvania. She was in Hartford.
0: With you and your sister?
5: No. I'd already killed my sister.
0: You what?
5: I broke my sister's neck when she was 7 months old.
0: When you set out to make a point, you don't fool around.
5: It's the fact. My mother left the carriage on the front porch. I pushed it down the steps. I wasn't punished. Just sent to a child psychiatrist and later to a very nice school in New Hampshire. That's what jealousy can do. My father used to come see me once in a while. He's married twice since my mother died. 3 more children.
0: I thought you said you hadn't been punished. We rode along for a while, neither of us talking. Even the cab driver seemed more content since traffic had eased up some. I studied Red during the silence. She struck me as being very vulnerable.
5: Do you have any children?
0: No.
5: I know you're married. I looked up your studio biography.
0: Well, then it's out of date. We were divorced in 65.
5: Oh, let's see. I was born in 50, so I was 15 then. I'm sorry it didn't work out.
0: We made a mistake and we rectified it.
5: Very civilized.
0: My dear girl, a divorce is about as civilized as a gang rape. We've been married 18 years.
5: I think there must be something wrong with marriage.
0: Not with the game, just with the players.
4: Ah, this must be the place.
0: Keep it running, Jack. We'll be going back into Hollywood.
4: Hey, I'll tell you what I'll do. Why don't I grab something to eat and then I'll come back for you, huh? You don't want to buy the cab. wait a minute. What is this, a check? I'm sorry, we don't take personal checks.
0: A voucher. I ride cabs a lot.
4: Oh, thanks. Yeah, thanks, Mr. Blixen.
0: Try us in about an hour.
4: Sure.
0: Niels Frederick, come over here. Wade Schreiber, your client, Joanna Redfern.
5: How do you do?
0: Joanna? Is it Miss?
5: Yes.
0: Let's talk out here for a minute. I think before we go inside, we'd better clarify a couple of points.
5: I didn't kill Dan.
0: Yes, I understand that. I don't believe they're ready to accuse you of it. They're just trying to get to the truth, believe it or not. They said he was shot with a .22. Yes, he was, and that's point number one. Joanna, do you own a .22?
5: No.
0: Ever own one?
5: No.
0: Well, were you ever in contact with one?
5: No.
0: Okay, I'll buy that. Second, where were you last evening between, say, 10 and midnight?
5: 10, Grauman's Chinese.
0: You went to a movie?
5: Yes.
0: Wade, you act like a cop. Now, come on, Niels, wait a minute. Who did you go to the movie with?
5: Alone.
0: You often go to the movies alone?
5: Not often. I was just walking on Hollywood Boulevard. My car's in the shop. And I just went in.
0: Where was he killed, Wade? On the valley side of the hills. You know that area?
5: Not too well.
0: Well, there's a dead-end private street off Barry. It's called Ruby.
5: Oh, I know Ruby.
0: You would. Some kids found the corpse this morning by the side of the road. Dead about 12 hours. How do you know Ruby Avenue?
5: Oh, Lord.
0: All right, come on. How do you know it?
5: Oh, we used to park up there.
0: You in Gladstone?
5: Once in a while.
0: Uh-huh. Had the body been dumped? No, his car was nearby. He was found about 20 feet from it. Hadn't been robbed, no sign of a struggle. So he knew his killer. He just strolled over under the trees, lowered his head, and somebody reached around and shot him.
6: What's the matter, Red? You cold?
5: Just a chill. I'll get over it.
0: There seems to be a witness report on file here.
5: Witness to what?
0: Evidently, somebody heard you threaten Dan Gladstone.
5: Threaten him? That's ridiculous.
0: Joanna, did you two fight at all?
5: Well, I wouldn't say fight.
0: Well, what would you say?
5: Well, I'd say that, well, we had words.
0: What about?
5: But nothing important. Does it matter?
0: It matters. Now, please, Red. It must have been fairly important if it caused you two to break up.
5: He was a pusher, and he tried to get me hooked. I loved him, or I thought I loved him, but I told him to get lost.
0: Did you tell him, if you show your black face around here, I'll cut your head off?
5: Oh, God. Yes, I did.
0: Wade, what does this do to us? Well, I don't know, Nils. Sure gives him a peach of a motive to swing on. Well, we better go in.
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0: 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I'm Rod Serling, and this is The Zero Hour.
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3: 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On Earth's moon, a quarter of a million miles beyond Starlab, Omega General Industries have uncovered the corroded hull of an ancient spacecraft during a lunar mining operation. Excavating further, they discover the mummified bodies of 50 extraterrestrial humanoids and a strange statue made of jet black crystal. 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
4: Roger, Omega General. Mine pit 15, 9 kilometers due north of Clavius. Our research team is on the way. Don't touch anything until they get there. Lunar Base 12 standing by.
3: 2 hours later, Professor Victor Conrad and his research team arrive at the excavation. They finish their preliminary investigation at 08:30 the next morning.
5: How's it going, Professor?
6: Well, the spacecraft's been under the lunar surface for close to 1,000 years. And the aliens were killed by something that turned their eyes and nervous systems into black crystal.
5: Black crystal? Like the statue?
6: The body samples and the statue samples are identical.
5: Well, what do you make of that damn statue anyway? The thing gives me the creeps.
6: I've seen that image 100 times, Mr. Farrell, carved in stone on most of the Gothic cathedrals of Europe. It's a gargoyle, a supposedly mythical creature that symbolizes ultimate spiritual evil.
3: 1,000-year-old alien spacecraft buried beneath the lunar surface, and with it, a 4-foot-tall gargoyle made of black crystal. Mysteries from a forgotten time, waiting for a solution as part one of the ISA conspiracy, the Darkbringers, takes us from the bright side of the moon into the unearthly light and shadow of alien worlds.

0: Letter piece 12 to Starlab Control.
1: This is Starlab. Go ahead.
0: Professor Conrad is standing by for Dr. Cassidy.
1: She's right here, Professor.
0: Mora, has the statue arrived yet?
2: It'll be here in about a half an hour. We heard from the shuttle a few minutes ago.
0: How is it being transported to Earth?
2: We've got an SCT cruiser standing by.
0: Well, tell them to be careful with it, Mora. When we ran the thermal tests, it started to emit an ultraviolet glow that had all of us hallucinating.
2: Hallucinating? What do you mean?
0: For a few minutes there, we thought the statue was coming to life. Scared the pants off of us.
2: Coming to life? How did you get it to stop radiating?
0: Well, Arthur had the presence of mind to shut down the thermal generators, but the statue was still about 10% active at room temperature. We finally sealed it in a small liquid oxygen pod. As long as it's kept cold, it's completely inert.
2: We'll be careful with it, Victor. Anything else?
0: Yes, we're going to continue experimenting with the statue samples we've kept here. I'm setting up a photon saturation test now, and I'd like to interface our data terminals with your Mycroft computer so you can monitor the tests from there.
2: Good. No problem, Victor. What will you need?
0: A couple of standard mode multiplexer channels will do it.
2: All right. I'll see to it right away.
0: And Mora, would you mind setting up a visual link just in case?
2: Just in case of what?
0: I am not sure, but this whole business with the statue has everyone on edge around here. Even though it is gone, something about it is still here. Something quiet and dark.
3: Something invisible that waits in silent shadow, watching. Something the pilot and co-pilot of the lunar shuttle carrying the statue are unaware of.
4: Well, you'd better go ahead and start the pre-ignition cycle for the retros. It looks like we picked up about 3 minutes when I cleared the booster nozzles.
5: 3 minutes, 18 seconds to be exact. It just came up on the ETA monitor. I'll let Starlab know we're going to be...
4: Well, meteorite puncture. Right through number 4 cargo bay.
6: I was just using our day, Lou.
5: Oh, boy. How big's the hole?
4: A little over 3 centimeters, according to the hull sensor. About the size of a marble.
5: Marble, huh? Steely, cat's eye, or shooter?
4: What?
5: Technical talk, Frank. I guess you didn't shoot marbles when you were a kid.
4: No, I lost mine by the time I was 13.
5: Give me my helmet. I'll go back and seal up that hole.
4: Yeah. Yeah, well, the closest I ever got to marbles after that was Chinese checkers.
5: Do you still play?
4: Well, once in a while.
5: Well, let's have a game or two when we get to Starland.
4: Oh, all right. $5 a game.
5: Make it 10 and you're on.
4: Sold. Lunar Shuttle 19 to Starlab.
0: Starlab, go ahead.
4: We're making better time than I thought. Our revised ETA is 10 minutes, 10 seconds.
0: Roger. Your new Dutton coordinates are 08 Alpha. Approach Vector 292.
4: Thanks, Starlab. How's it going back there, Lou?
7: The meteorite sheared the top off the pod with a statue in it. The liquid oxygen is leaking out.
4: Well, I told you it wasn't our day. Have you sealed the hole?
7: In the hull, yeah. There's not much I can do about the pod.
4: Well, they said to keep the statue on ice. Tell you what, flood the hole with chill vapor from the fire control system. That should keep it cold enough until we dock.
7: Frank, there's something moving around back here.
4: Well, what is it?
7: I don't know. It's hard to see anything through the chill vapor. Frank!
4: No!
3: Ancient shadow creature is loose aboard Lunar Shuttle 19. The sound of its unearthly fury merges with a terrified scream of co-pilot Lou Stratton. Then, silence. Pilot Frank Hollister activates the visual scanner in Cargo Bay 4.
4: Oh, my God. Lou!
3: Firing the shuttle's booster rockets, he accelerates toward the safety of Starlab, bringing with him the demon spirit of an alien.

decaying alien spacecraft, the mummified bodies of 50 extraterrestrial humanoids, and a black crystal gargoyle have been found buried beneath the surface of the moon. The gargoyle is taken to the science complex at Lunar Base 12, where during a routine thermal experiment, it begins to radiate an ultraviolet glow that causes terrifying hallucinations. Discovering that the statue is inert when cold, Professor Victor Conrad seals it into a liquid oxygen pod and sends it to Starlab aboard Lunar Shuttle 19. 10 minutes away from the giant space station, the hull of the shuttle is penetrated by a tiny meteorite that splits open the statue's pod. The shuttle's co-pilot goes to Cargo Bay 4 to repair the meteorite puncture and is suddenly attacked by something dark and unearthly.

0: It's all there on the flight recorder, Dr. Cassidy. How many times do I have to go through this?
1: This is the last time, Lieutenant. I promise.
0: It won't work.
1: What do you mean? What won't work?
0: All this interrogation. You're not going to trap me into saying anything I haven't said before.
1: Look, no one's trying to trap you.
0: Oh, come on. Who do you think you're kidding? Yesterday it was the security officer, Major Wheeler. Last night it was Dr. Rossiter. Today it's you. You're working up a psychological profile on me, right?
1: You're wrong, Lieutenant. None of us had any intention of...
0: Lee Stratton was my best friend, Dr. Cassidy. But there just wasn't anything I could do.
1: When did you realize it was too late?
0: When I switched on the visual scanner and saw him hanging upside down from the storage rafter. His face. The look on his face.
1: What else did you see?
0: The statue. Sitting there in the corner, looking up at him.
2: Professor Conrad?
3: Yes, I'm right here.
2: I've got Starlab on Scrambler Channel M. It's Dr. Cassidy.
3: Good, good. Patch her through.
4: Victor, Lieutenant Stratton's autopsy report just came off the computer. I have the grid out here in front of me.
3: Anything definite on the cause of death?
4: No, there were too many variables. But the projections range all the way from 6 kinds of heart failure to terminal neuroinduction.
3: Terminal neuro... You don't mean death by psychic suggestion?
4: That's what it says here.
3: What about the black crystals in his eyes and nervous system?
4: They're identical to those you took from the bodies of the extraterrestrials. But Mycroft couldn't compute either the source or the structure.
3: What else?
4: His brain. It was 364 grams lighter than the average for a man his age.
3: What about the size?
4: Well, that's what's so strange, Victor. The size wasn't changed at all, just the weight. What do you think?
3: I think I'll go ahead with the experiments on the statue samples we've kept here.
4: I don't know, Victor. The statue arrived at the ISA lab an hour ago. Well, couldn't you at least wait till they've had a chance to look it over?
3: We can't afford to postpone the experiments any longer. Whatever happened on the shuttle might happen again. Besides, we've got a 48-hour head start on ISA. We may as well take advantage of it.
4: All right. Victor, have you come up with anything to explain how the statue got out of the pod?
3: Not unless you're willing to accept the possibility that the statue really isn't a statue at all, but some kind of transmorphic creature that feeds off the psychic energy of intelligent beings.
4: Well, I'm going to have to think about that. Good luck with the test. And please, Victor, be careful.
3: We will.
5: You got a minute, Victor?
3: Of course, Rachel. Come on in.
6: We just finished the comparative analysis of the scanner tapes we made of the statue when it was here and the scanner data of the statue transmitted from Star Lab. I don't know if you're ready for this. We weren't. But the statue has changed.
3: Changed? In what way?
6: Well, the scan made after the shuttle incident shows that it's 60 millimeters taller than it was when it left here.
3: Are you sure?
6: We cross-checked everything.
3: What else?
6: Well, the face. It's not looking straight ahead anymore. It's looking up at an angle of 57 degrees.
3: Go on.
6: The statue's heavier by 364 grams.
7: As the mystery of the black crystal gargoyle deepens, so does the urgency to discover and resolve its supernatural secrets. At Lunar Base 12 Science Complex, Professor Conrad and his research team prepare a photon saturation test on 2 small crystal samples removed from the statue during an earlier experiment.
3: Rachel, will you please ask Arthur and Misha to meet me in conference room 4? I'd like to have a word with them before we start. And you had better join us, too.
6: Right away, Victor.
7: Back aboard Starlab. Preparation of a visual link between Starlab Control and the interior of Professor Conrad's moon laboratory is supervised by Maura Cassidy.
1: Sally, I think the visual feed from Lunar Base should be cross-linked with Mycroft. That way, if something goes wrong with the VTR, we can always retrieve the pictures from the computer.
5: Okay, I'll have it programmed in about 15 minutes.
7: On Earth, the statue arrives at the ISA Research Center and is locked in a refrigerated laboratory vault where ISA technicians begin their own experiments.
8: All right, let's shave off a couple of 2-micron specimens and get them under the electron microscope.
9: Hideous damn creature, isn't it? Wonder what it's looking up at.
7: Meanwhile, Captains John Graydon and Buddy Griff bank the SET interceptor Solaris away from the freighter convoy they've been escorting to the Tinian 3 shipping lanes and jet towards Starlab.
3: Did they ever figure out what it was?
10: Not really. Scientific opinion was divided about 70-30.
3: In favor of an alien spacecraft?
10: No, in favor of a meteor.
3: How many people saw the explosion?
10: Well, there were quite a few villages about 500 miles away, and everyone living in them saw it.
3: At that distance?
10: Skipper, when that thing exploded, it lit up the sky as far away as London. And the sky stayed that way for 3 days and nights.
3: Huh. When did all this happen?
10: 1908.
3: Amazing. Where do you get these books, anyway?
10: Ingrid, the librarian on Starlight.
3: No.
10: She came across this one while she was looking for an Oscar Wilde novel that Mara wanted to read.
3: And what made her think that you'd be interested?
10: The title. It's called The Fire Came By.
11: Starlab Control to Solaris.
3: This is Solaris. Go ahead, Jerry.
11: Mara'd like to speak with you.
3: Put her on.
4: John, do you have enough fuel to take a side trip to the moon?
3: Buddy?
10: Yeah, we're okay.
3: What do you want us to do, Mara?
4: I've scheduled a conference with Professor Conrad. Pick him up at Lunar Base 12 and bring him here. He's starting an experiment now, but he should be finished by the time you get there.
3: Okay, we'll take care of it, Mara.
4: Hello, buddy. Goodbye, buddy.
10: Cute, Mara. Cute.
7: In the science complex at Lunar Base 12, Professor Conrad places a sample of the statue into a Stellatron Systems PC-80 photon chamber. On Starlab, Mara watches by remote visual link as Professor Conrad seals the chamber, sits down at a control console, and presses a button. Radiant white light illuminates the chamber's observation ports as the needle-thin beams of 6 neothane zellium lasers penetrate the statue's specimen, a fragment of night chipped from the lightless atmospheres.

0: Alien Worlds continues as John and Buddy jet toward the moon aboard the Solaris. Professor Conrad and his research team move into the second stage of their photon saturation test with a black crystal gargoyle specimen. On Starlab, Mora monitors the experiment by remote visual link. On one screen, a wide-angle interior view of Professor Conrad's moon laboratory. On a second screen, the bright metal pyramid-shaped photon chamber.
1: Rachel, the spectroscope is starting to shift out of phase. Will you please check it?
2: Right away, Victor.
1: Arthur, what was your last refractive index reading?
3: It didn't even register. The crystals are absorbing all coherent light up to 8,000 angstroms.
1: All right. Let's switch over to the neon borazine lasers. Program them for a 1 milliradian beam, and we'll work our way up from there.
3: All right.
1: How are you doing, Mora?
4: I'm not quite sure. I don't think I should have had whatever that was I had for lunch. I get some pretty weird food around here sometimes.
1: Well, chew a couple of papaya enzyme tablets. They'll fix you up in no time. And if you wish to stretch your legs or anything, you'd better do it now. This next part of the experiment is going to take a while.
4: No, I think I'll just sit here and plan my revenge on the Starlab chef.
3: We're ready, Victor.
1: It looks like intermission's over, Mora. All right, Rachel. Turn them loose.
5: An explosion. 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
7: This is Solaris. 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
5: I'm on my way.
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8: We're coming up on it now, Mara.
9: Have you had any radio contact with them?
8: No, not a word. Even the microwave safety beacon has stopped transmitting. Skipper, screen 5. My God, what happened?
9: John, buddy, what is it? What do you see?
8: Mara, Lunar Base 12 no longer exists.
9: What do you mean?
8: It's been blown to pieces, completely leveled. The entire base. Skipper, screen 6.
9: Buddy, what is it? What's happening?
8: A ship, just above the horizon. It's moving away from us. Magnify it, buddy. Looks something like an old Tarantula-class gunship, except it's about 5 times bigger. Jerry, record this.
10: We're rolling.
8: It's black. Stacked wings angle down about 60 degrees. Yellow markings that look like Cyrillic script, only upside down. Jeez, Skipper, what do you make of that?
9: Keep talking, buddy.
8: These short black spikes are starting to bristle out all over the hull. Uh-oh, Skipper, it's turning around.
11: Mara, stand by. We're going in for a closer look at that ship.
8: Open a close proximity channel, buddy. Let's see if they'll talk to us. You're on, Skipper.
11: This is Earth ship Solaris. Please identify yourself.
8: Skipper, let's get some altitude before their aim improves.
11: This is Earth ship Solaris. Our intentions are not hostile. Please...
8: Try one more time, but that is it.
11: You better let me do it, Skipper. Every time you talk to them, they shoot at us.
12: Solaris, there is still time.
8: Time for what?
12: Escape.
8: From what?
12: Ask your dead brothers and sisters on the wasteland below us.
8: Damn you. You did that? You murdered all those people? But why?
12: They were committing sacrilege.
8: Just who the... Who are you?
12: Disciples.
8: Of what?
12: Lightlessness.
8: I've had about all of this I can take. Hold on, buddy. Skipper, lightning is pouring out of those spikes and crawling all over the hull of their ship. Activate the rest of the laser turrets, buddy. We're going around again. Skipper, that lightning soaked up our lasers like a sponge.
2: hit. Flame out on number four thruster. There goes number two. The starboard fuel pods are split open. Skipper, if we don't get out of here now, we'll have to set her down on the moon.
13: I don't want to leave that ship to Starlab.
12: Solaris, we are aware of the thing you name. Don't concern yourself with its safety. It is one of our destinations.
13: Come on, Skipper. It's now or never.
14: Use docking bay 4, John. The crash barriers are up and the fire control crew is standing by.
4: John, where's that ship?
15: Right behind us. Turn your seat around, buddy. Here we go.
4: John! Buddy, are you all right?
15: We're okay. Come on, buddy. Let's get out of here.
14: Mara, the alien ship, screen 10.
12: Listen to me, Starlab.
4: Who are you?
12: I am Stygos, High Priest of the Trail. You have stolen the symbol of our redemption.
4: The symbol? The statue?
12: Narl is his rightful name. We have traced him to your moon. We know his presence has graced the machine you live in. Where is he?
4: I don't know.
12: Then take your last look at the stars.
0: The Trail, a race of bloodless shadow beings searching for their symbol of redemption, an icon of lightless crystal representing the dark god Narl, an ancient demon creature creeping

0: 1 of the ISA conspiracy, The Darkbringers, was written by Ron Thompson. Our cast included Linda Gary, Chuck Olson, Bruce Miller, and Corey Burton, with special guest stars Byron Kane, Charles McGraw, Molly Dodd, and Ernie Anderson. Associate producer, Jeff Allen. Music director, Tom Rounds. Engineer, Stu Jacobs. Assistant to the producer, Roger Brossi. Alien Worlds was created, produced, and directed by Lee Hansen and is distributed by Watermark Incorporated. And so until next week, this is Roger Dressler inviting you to join us for part 2 of the ISA conspiracy on Alien Worlds.
1: Yes, it's for you. 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Moist. 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Like it?
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2: The Diary of Fate. Fate plays no favorites. It could happen to you.
3: Book 63, page 397.
2: In the Diary of Fate.
3: Yes, here it is. The name, Joe Mattock. Occupation, truck driver. An honest endeavor, and one which requires strength and endurance. It was work well suited to you, Joe Mattock. You were robust, strong, and courageous. Life could have been good, but you were impatient. And then fate intervened. At just the wrong moment, a traffic light changed and confronted you with an opportunity, a temptation which struck at your weakest point. Yes, because a traffic light changed, your life will be utterly destroyed. Take heed, you who listen, lest you think me unjust. I am not cruel, not unmindful of mortal rights. But soon it will be time for a further entry under the name Joe Mattock. When I have written, I will read from his page in The Diary of Fate.

0: mortal eye can penetrate the dark curtain of the future. Even as the mind of Joe Maddock could not foretell what the few hours of one night would bring when he yielded to temptation and gave free rein to his impatience. He could not tell where it would end as he stood on a third floor fire escape and struggled for a precious black bag.
1: Try to double-cross me, will you? I'll show you, you cheap no-good.
2: No, Joe, stop it.
1: Give me that bag.
2: I won't.
1: Give it to me. Turn loose of it, or I'll break your
2: heart. Joe, please, look out.
1: Come on, turn loose of it.
2: Joe,
1: give it to me.
2: Joe, please.

0: too late. That if your choice be for evil, the end is inevitable. For that is all part of a plan. And I, fate, am but the instrument. And the little things, the trifles of life, are the tools with which I work. Remember, Joe Maddock, how it all started? You were leaving on your regular run to Morristown, and you'd picked up a hitchhiker, a girl, and you conversed easily with her as you drove through the traffic toward the suburbs and the open highway.
1: Same, so Tuesday night it was a bus, and I hitched the next morning with a fresh guy from Buffalo, and I you. That's the story. By the way, I'm Belle Sheldon. What's your name?
2: Joe Maddox. I'm out of Morristown, and that's as far as I'll be able to take it.
1: Oh, every little bit helps, Joe. You know, hitchhiking's kind of tough for a girl.
2: Too many Romeos?
1: That. They figure women spell trouble. You married?
2: Married and working at it. I've got a beautiful wife.
1: Oh, you should be. You're easy to look at. How often are you with her?
2: Oh, every third day. That's the only thing I don't like about this job. You see, the pay is good and the work. Well, I'm built for it, but...
1: But you don't like being away from the missus so much, and with the amount of cash you stock away each week, it'll be 6 or 7 years before you can get a truck of your own and have a business going.
2: Yeah, that's it on the button. How'd you know?
1: Oh, you're not the first truck driver I've hitched with. It's an old story, Joe. It's a sad one.
2: What do you mean?
1: Doesn't work, believe me, Joe. I've been around. You get no place that way. You plan, you mark time, and then all of a sudden you're old.
2: Oh, what's your answer? Well, you've got life figured out.
1: I have to keep my eyes open, wide open, Joe, and sooner or later an opportunity comes along, and then, brother, I move, and I move fast. Hey, what's the traffic signal for? Count a hit?
2: No, that's U.S. 12 out of Carsburg. Busy road. Maybe we'll make the light.
1: Nope. Turn red. We lose, Joe.
0: Yes, Joe Maddock, a little thing happened. I, fate, moved my hand. And at just that instant, a traffic light turned red. And you stopped. But before you started again, a man approached carrying a coat and a black overnight bag. He asked you for a ride. Belle didn't mind being crowded, and you gave the stranger a lift. 10 minutes later, as the truck rolled along the even highway, he was fast asleep.
1: Oh, great conversationalist you picked up. He's sound asleep.
2: Oh, in that case, you'll have to talk for two. Tell me, Bill, what do you think
1: Joe, look out, that car! Oh,
2: crazy drunk. What happened?
1: Oh, that was too close.
2: Huh? A pint of whiskey and some guys figure they're supposed to straddle a white line.
1: Here, mister, you dropped your bag.
3: Give me that.
2: Hey, easy, brother. She was doing you a favor.
1: It opened. Sure you didn't lose anything?
3: Oh, I didn't lose anything. Sorry I got rough with you, lady.
1: It's all right. Forget it.
2: There's a chow wagon at Cedarville around this next curve, Bill. Shake Sleeping Beauty. Maybe you want some coffee.
1: Coffee's a good idea. Hey, Beauty, wake up.
3: Huh? What's wrong?
2: Nothing. We're just going to stop for some jabber. Yeah. Say, what's your name, fella?
3: My name? Nick. My name is Nick.
1: Nick what?
3: Nick Nodella.
2: Well, here we are. Chuck's Chuck Wagon. The best coffee and the worst food between here and the coast. You can leave your bag and coat in a cab, Nick. They'll be safe.
3: Thanks, but I'll take the stuff with me.
1: Hey, this is quite a little town.
2: Yeah, Cedarville's all right. Kind of quiet, though. Come on, I'm hungry. Let's go, Nick.
4: According to C.R. Matthews, the chairman of the committee, the university will enlarge on the program.
2: You know, I might have a steak to go with that cup of coffee. What about you, Bill? I'll buy if you're broke.
1: Thanks, I'll pay my own way. Now, there's a table, Joe, in the corner.
2: Only what's keeping Nick?
4: Carsburg, in a daring daylight holdup.
1: The radio,
4: Carsburg,
1: listen, Joe.
4: National Bank was robbed of more than $100,000. Three men, armed and wearing

0: handkerchiefs over their faces, entered the bank shortly before closing time this afternoon. They overpowered the bank guard at one teller and got away in a waiting car. No description was gotten of the men, and the police believe that they split up before leaving Carsburg. And now, the last minute...
1: Joe, come here. Joe, where's Nick?
2: Nick? Outside, I guess. Why, what's the matter?
1: His bag, Joe. I saw what he's carrying when it dropped and it opened. Joe, it's filled with money.
2: What?
1: Money, Joe. You understand? It's full of money.
3: For a moment, Joe Matake were stunned. Then slowly the full implication of Belle's words struck you. You quickly followed her out of the restaurant, but Nick was nowhere in sight. Then you thought of the bus station, and you ran across the street and searched the small building.
4: He's not in station, Belle. We better call the police.
1: Don't be a fool, Joe. Nick Nadella has $100,000, or a good part of it, in that little black bag. We're going to get it, Joe. You and me. I told you that sooner or later opportunity comes along.
4: Shh. Quiet, Belle. There he is. Over in the shadow of the truck. You sold me on it, Belle. We're partners. Come on.
2: Hey, Nick, you gonna have coffee?
5: No, I changed my mind.
1: No, you didn't miss a thing, Nick. Strictly mud.
5: Hey, Joe, any objection to my sleeping in the back for a while? I'm beat, dead tired.
2: Oh, suit yourself. That gives us more room up in front. Here, I'll open it up.
1: Got your coat and stuff, Nick?
5: Yeah. How far are you going, Joe?
2: Morristown. I'll wake you up when we get there.
5: Okay, thanks.
2: Let's get rolling, Bill.
1: I'm all for it. Now that we've got our pigeon cooped up. I tell you, Joe, it's simple. As soon as you get to a crossroad, kind of an open spot where we can see cars coming in either direction, you fake motor trouble. Then get Nick out of the back to help you.
2: Will we go for them?
1: Oh, sure. He's anxious to get out of here. Give him a screwdriver to hold or something while you turn the motor over. Then when he gets around in front, just slip the truck into gear.
2: And Nick Nadella is a hit-and-run case. Yeah, it'll work all right. We got to remember to throw his coat out, too.
1: The coat, yes, but not the little black bag.
2: No, Belle. We'll keep the little black bag.
1: All right, Joe. No cars in sight.
2: Right. I can't figure the trouble, Belle. I'll get Nick to give me a hand.
1: Okay.
2: Hey, Nick! Nick, wake up!
5: Huh? We in Morristown already?
2: No, it's motor trouble. I need your help.
5: Oh, I don't know anything about motors.
2: You don't have to. Just hold a screwdriver where I show you.
5: Okay. Let's get it over with.
2: Here, hold the flashlight, Belle. You, Nick, touch the screwdriver here. No, you got to get it in closer. Get around front.
5: Oh.
2: Yeah, that's it. Now I'm going to race the motor. Don't worry if there's a spark. It can't hurt you.
5: It's all right, Joe. I don't scare easy.
2: Good. Now we're all set.
1: Okay, we got to move fast now.
6: That's it.
2: Belle, get the bag.
1: Joe, the bag is gone!
3: Yes, Joe. The bag was gone, and a man was dead. Because of a little thing, a red traffic signal, you had committed murder. Soon, Joe Matic, I will write another entry under your name in The Diary of Fate.

0: Joe. In the dark of night on a lonely highway, a man lay dead. Killed by you for a black bag full of money. And now, that money was gone.
1: What are you talking about? That bag's got to be there.
2: Come and look. It's not here, I tell you.
1: Well, then where is it? He had it when he got in back here, didn't he?
2: I thought so. He was holding his coat over his hands. I figured the satchel was under the coat.
1: Those doors weren't open until we stopped right here. They can't be open from the inside. What did he do with it? How'd he get rid of it?
2: Now, wait a minute. Let me think.
1: Plus, if we can't hang around here forever, we've got to get going. Anybody sees him under there, why, we're through.
2: I know it. Keep your shirt on. Look, something was funny about him walking across the street back there in Cedarville and then showing up at the truck again.
1: Well, come on. We've got to get out of here.
2: Joe, wait. I've got it. I'll bet anything I'm right. Come on, help me.
1: What? What are you going to do?
2: We've got to search his pocket.
1: Search him? What for?
2: Maybe he's got a baggage check on him. He could have checked that satchel in the bus station at Cedarville.
1: Yeah. You're right.
2: There's nothing here. Pull his skirt around.
1: Okay.
2: Yeah. Joe, here it is. Look. Come on.
1: I'm pretty smart on it, checking that bag. Nobody coming to this end. I hope we get out of sight before they find
2: us. Stop worrying. We cash this in, we're set. Now look, got any idea how we're going to get back to Cedarville?
1: Yeah, that's easy. We'll pick up my car at home and drive back. But I got to get this load delivered first.
2: What about your wife?
1: Well, we'll go to the house and get the car first. Then I'll call Molly from downtown and tell her I've got to go right back on some kind of a job for the company. She'll take it all right.
2: Okay, Joe. Sounds good. By tomorrow morning, you can go your way and I'll go mine. But the roads won't be nearly so rough. Right, Joe?
1: Right, Belle.
0: As the heavy truck roared toward Morristown, Joe, you did not feel like talking. It was 1 o'clock in the morning when you backed the truck against the loading platform of the Morristown Freight House. And a half hour later, Belle waited in your car while you called your wife from the all-night drugstore.
3: Molly, this is Joe. Honey, I've got to go back to Cedarville. Yeah, right away. Well, one of the trucks had a breakdown and... Huh? Oh, yeah, I'll be back tomorrow. I was going to leave a note for you, but I forgot. Yeah. Okay, honey. Yeah. Bye-bye, baby.
2: You're sure a good driver, Joe. We really made time.
3: Yeah. It's only 20 minutes after 3. I think I'll park along here. We can walk over to the bus depot. Unless you want to wait in the car while I go...
2: Go along. As a matter of fact, Joe, if there are any questions, I might be able to get it easier than you. I could say I'm his wife or something.
3: Yeah, I guess you're right. Oh, you go ahead and get her. I'll wait outside.
2: Okay, Joe. Be right back.
1: Come on, Belle. Get in the car. Hurry up.
2: Okay. Joe, this is it. I got it.
1: Well, come on. Open it up. Let's see.
2: All right. Just a second. Joe... Look! Look!
1: Holy smoke. It's full. Bundles of bills.
2: All tens and twenties. Joe, it's a fortune.
1: Yeah. Oh, here, let me see it.
2: Wait a minute. We've got to decide something. Where are we going to split this up?
1: Oh, we could drive out someplace.
2: That's no good. Somebody might see us. We've got to be careful now. Look, let's go to a hotel and I'll get a room. We'll divide it up there. Got to be right, Joe. 50-50.
0: At the hotel, Belle registered and was given a room on the 3rd floor. And then I, fate, again intervened, and another little thing happened. You, Joe, stopped to light a cigarette, and you missed the elevator. When it came down again, it carried a friend of yours, a truck driver who was staying overnight at the hotel. It was impossible to avoid him, but you cut the conversation short. And a few minutes later, you followed Belle down the hall to room 314.
2: 312, 314. Here it is, Joe. Come on in, Joe. Slip the chain on the door.
3: Okay.
2: Who was the guy downstairs?
3: Oh, just another truck driver. Sure bum luck running into him here.
2: Stop worrying, will you? In 10 minutes, you'll be on your way home. A very rich man.
3: Yeah. Well, let's get started. Put the stuff on the table and we'll divide it
2: up. All right. Just a second. I want to open this window. A little stuffy. Ah, there. Now let's get it all out of the bag and lay it on the table. And we can count it.
3: Yeah. Oh, gee, Bill, look at it. Well, there must be $100,000 here at least. Boy, those guys downstairs would go nuts if they saw this.
2: Joe, wait.
3: Oh, what's the matter?
2: Quiet. Did you hear that?
3: I didn't hear anything.
2: Outside the door. There's somebody out there. I heard them.
3: What? Well, here, ditch this stuff back in the bag. I'll take a look.
2: Wait a minute. There. Okay.
3: There's nobody out here.
2: Look again. Take a good look.
3: Okay, but I... Hey, what the...
2: Get out!
3: What the devil? Bill! Bill, let me in! What are you doing?
2: Beat it, sucker. You want the cops up here?
3: Bill, open this door. Bill, I'll bust it open. Bill! All right, then. Bill, the money. So that's it. Oh, a fire escape. Come back here, you! Try to double-cross me, will you? I'll show you, you cheap, no-good chiseler.
2: Joe, stop it. Stop it.
3: Give me that bag.
2: I won't.
3: Give it to me. Turn loose of it or I'll break your arm.
2: Joe, please. Look out, I'm slipping, Joe.
3: Turn loose of it. Give it to me.
2: Joe, I'm slipping.
0: For a horrified instant, you stared down at Bell's crumpled form, lying dead in the alley, three stories below. Then, as the crowd began to gather, you clutched the black satchel and quickly climbed to the roof of the hotel. As you jumped to the adjoining roof, you heard your friend in the crowd calling your name. You ran down a fire escape and dashed to your car. Seconds later, your tires screeching, you turned south, away from Morristown. Behind you, a police siren wailed.
3: Bella's dead. I killed her. I can't go home now. I've got to drive, and drive fast. They recognized me. I made 150 miles. No sign of the cops. Maybe I can stop here for coffee. Better take the bag along.
4: The latest reports of shock and murder in Cedarville last night, where an unidentified woman was hurled three stories to her death from a hotel fire escape by a truck driver named Joe Mack. When last seen, he was driving south on Highway 43 in a blue 1942 automobile convertible, licensed number 3849.
3: Tired. Driving all night, all day. Gotta stop and rest soon. Maybe they won't know me in this town. Maybe I can get some sleep. Cops. Spotted me again. Gotta go fast. I'll shake them. They'll turn. Oh, too fast. I'm skidding. Come on, you're gonna make it. Fire. I'm on fire. Gotta get out. No, not the bag. The bag of money. There now, I got to get out. Get out and run!
0: Yes, Joe, your car crashed and burst into flames. But you got out. And you got the bag of money out, too. But only at the expense of bad burns on your face and hands. You ran into the railroad yards and boarded a freight train. Finally, days later, and hundreds of miles away, you changed your name, bought new clothes, and had your burns treated. You were scarred and disfigured from the fire. Now no one could recognize you. And you had more than $100,000 in cash to start your new life. Take heed, you who listen, lest you think fate is a conspiratory evil. In a few moments, I will write the final entry in the record of Joe Mattock. When I have written, I will read from the Diary of Fate.

0: Yes, Joe Maddock. You had given up everything. Your wife, your name, your honor, and even your handsome face for a black bag filled with money. Now you were John Warren, a man with a scarred face and a fortune. Yes, your new life was going to be quite enjoyable, you decided, as you sat in your new apartment after a day of lavish spending.
1: Good evening. Are you Mr. John Warren?
2: That's right.
1: Mind if we come in?
2: Certainly. What's on your mind?
1: Well, we got something to talk over with you. Now, Mr. Warren, what's your real name?
2: Real name? What do you mean? Who are you?
1: We're the police. You birds always work under an alias. What's your real name?
2: Why, I don't know what you're talking about.
1: Doesn't make any difference. We'll take your fingerprints when we get down to headquarters, and then we'll find out who you really are. You spent quite a tidy piece of change today, didn't you?
2: Yes. What's wrong with that? It's my money.
1: I'll say it's your money. We traced it all back here to you.
2: Hey, what's this all about, anyway?
1: I'm glad you admitted it was your money, Mr. Warren. You see, every dollar you spent today was counterfeit.
0: Yes, Joe. The money you had sacrificed everything for was counterfeit. If you had taken time to read a newspaper, you would have known that the bandits who robbed the Carlsberg Bank were captured and the money recovered. You would also have known that a notorious counterfeiter was found dead on the highway near Cedarville. But you didn't. And so the bag of money that you thought would bring a rich new life brought only disgrace and death. And now it is time to close the book. Another entry has been duly noted on the pages of eternity. And justice has been served. In the case of Joe Maddock, as in the cases of all mortals, it was the little things which determined the ultimate outcome. Because fate caused a traffic light to change at the right moment, Joe Maddock was faced with a decision, and he chose for evil. And because he stopped to light a cigarette and missed an elevator, he was recognized by a fellow truck driver. The result of an evil choice was certain, brought about by the little unnoticed things which are my instruments. Ponder well the moral, you who listen, and remember that there is a page for you in
3: The Diary of Fate.
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You're traveling through another dimension. A dimension not only of sight and sound, but of mind. A journey into a wondrous land whose boundaries are that of imagination. Your next stop, the Twilight Zone.

0: Sure make a smooth whiskey sour on this train.
1: Another one, sir?
0: Sure, make it a double.
1: Coming right up. And you, sir?
2: No thanks.
1: Very good.
0: What's the matter, Olson? You on the wagon?
2: It puts me to sleep.
0: What's wrong with that? Makes the time pass quicker.
2: We're not supposed to drink on duty.
0: Are we on duty?
2: Till the shipment gets to Fort Knox, we are.
0: Oh, what do we do in the meantime?
2: Guard it. That's the general idea.
0: What's to guard? Gold's locked in the freight car and we're in the middle of the desert. Time to take a nap.
2: You never know.
0: Know what?
2: What can happen when you're sleeping?
0: Ah, didn't your mother tell you?
2: What's my mother got to do with it?
0: You go to sleep, and when you wake up, you're safe and snug in your bed. The world's just like you left it. Nothing changes. Trust me.
2: Long as nobody tries to rob the train.
0: Nobody knows what's on this train except us. All we have to do is file a report. One in L.A., one at the other end. In between, we got 2 days. Easiest duty I ever pulled. Olson, do me a favor.
2: What?
0: Open the curtain.
2: Why?
0: Just do it. Hey, take a look out the window. What do you see?
2: Desert.
0: Right. Miles and miles of nothing. That ridge over there? Death Valley. Now, you see any bad guys?
2: They could be hiding.
0: Where? There isn't even a road out here. Just sand.
2: Well, they could use horses.
0: This is a diesel locomotive. Outrun any horse alive.
2: Just the same, somebody could stop the train.
0: With what?
1: Here's that drink, sir.
0: Thanks.
2: We should get some chow.
1: One question.
0: Yeah?
1: Are you two cops?
2: Of course not.
1: Well, that bulge under your coat, are you packing heat?
0: Well, if you really want to know, I'm Special Agent Martin.
2: Oh.
0: And this is my prisoner, Mr. Olson. I'm transporting him across country to Leavenworth.
1: Really?
0: Keep your voice down.
1: So that's why he doesn't get a drink. But why does he have the bulge under his coat?
0: Cell phone.
1: Oh, I get it.
0: Go ahead, give him one. Take the edge off so I can relax.
2: That's all right.
0: Well, if he doesn't drink it, I will.
1: Coming right up.
2: You just blew our cover.
0: Take it easy. These people are all tourists on their way to Disney World or someplace like that.
2: So you're not carrying your weapon?
0: Nope. Left it in the compartment.
2: That's against regulations.
0: Well, wrecks the cut of my suit. Besides, it's not like I'm going to need it.
1: Here's his drink.
0: How much I owe you?
1: Nothing. It's all in the house.
0: You're a good citizen, pal.
1: Anything I can do to help?
0: Now just let me sample it for Mr. Olson here.
3: Whoa. That's a drink.
4: What's happening?
1: Must be the tracks.
4: Hold on!
0: Olson, you okay?
5: My arm's pinned. Here, take the gun.
0: I can't reach it.
5: Some kind of gas. Hold your breath.
0: Give me the gun.
6: Keep your gas masks on.
7: Watch it, Brooks. That was on.
8: It was.
7: I can't see.
8: Where's the gold?
6: In the freight car. Go on through.
7: What do we do with the passengers?
6: Let them sleep. By the time they wake up, gentlemen, we'll be miles away. Many miles. And many, many years.
9: 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And Mr. DeCruz, expert in demolition and various forms of destruction. The time is now. The place? Death Valley, USA, where at this moment a train has just been derailed and nearly $10 million in gold bullion en route to Fort Knox, Kentucky, is about to be commandeered by these four. The question is, how can they escape in the middle of a desert? The answer is, they don't plan to escape, not in the conventional sense, Nor will they turn their take into cold cash, at least not in the span of a normal lifetime. What they have in mind is something truly bizarre. They believe that 113 miles from this ruined railroad track is a certain cave that holds the key to their survival. What they don't know, of course, is that the cave is located not only in Death Valley, but deep in the Twilight Zone.

0: clockwork, gentlemen. Just as I said.
1: Apples in a barrel.
2: So far, but we ain't spent nothing yet.
3: Brooks is right. $10 million worth of gold bullion, and I've still got $1.20 in my pocket.
0: That's this year, Senor de Cruz. Today this, but tomorrow. Tomorrow, gentlemen, like Croesus, Midas, Rockefeller, and J.P. Morgan all rolled into one. Perfection, gentlemen, that's how you performed with perfection.
2: Man, did you see that engineer when he hit those brakes? Looked like he thought the world was coming to an end.
3: Sure he did. When I blow up tracks, I blow up tracks.
2: Point out a foundry for me, de Cruz. I'll forge a metal for you.
3: What's your trouble, Brooks? That wasn't an easy thing, tying up those tracks like that. You ought to try it sometime.
2: There won't be another time.
3: For me neither.
0: May we get on to business now?
3: Sure, Professor. Whatever you say.
0: Start unloading the truck.
2: Well, aren't you a heavy little thing? All shiny and pretty. Any more at home like you?
3: Yeah, just like this one. $9,980,000 worth of gold bars. Hey, Farwell, I gotta hand it to you.
0: Use the cart!
3: I mean the plan. It worked just like you said it would.
0: Oh, you sound surprised.
3: You're one smart guy. Freight car full of gold, train derailed. Sleeping gas puts everybody out except us because of our gas masks. Mighty sweet, if you ask me.
0: That's right, Mr. Irby, except us. It was not yet our turn to sleep. It was our turn to enrich ourselves.
2: We sure did that, didn't we?
3: There's all the bags.
0: All right, gentlemen, do you remember the procedure?
3: I'm sure you're gonna remind us.
0: The procedure is as follows. Gold into the cave. Then Mr. de Cruz hides the truck inside, destroys the car.
3: I never liked that part.
0: For what reason?
3: Well, somebody could see the fire.
0: Impossible. The road is miles away.
3: A plane could fly over.
0: By then, all they'll see is sagebrush and sand. Clear?
2: Man, I wouldn't have even seen a cave if I didn't know it was there. If you didn't tell us where it was.
0: No one would. That's because it's perfectly camouflaged. The opening fitted with a reinforced door, and the door designed to match the cliff face. And now?
3: I better give you a hand, Professor.
4: Yeah, let me do it.
0: Oh, all right. Open sesame!
3: How much farther?
0: We're almost to the main cavern. Stop here.
2: Hand me the flashlight.
3: Wow! How'd you ever find this place, Professor?
0: One of my colleagues at the university. A devoted spelunker.
3: A what?
4: Who cares? Let's get this over with.
0: In a hurry, Mr. de Cruz.
4: Sure I am. I drove the truck in, got rid of the car like you said. We've done our part. Pretty soon, this whole state's gonna be crawling with cops. It's not like we got all the time in the world.
0: Then you may divide the gold bars.
2: Ooh, yeah. This is the part I like. Hooey. Look at all that. 24 karat all the way.
3: One for me.
2: Hey.
3: And one for you. One for Irby. One for the professor. Two for me. Two for you.
5: Hey, Professor, what's the first thing you're going to buy with your share?
0: A new life, gentlemen. A new life.
2: Yeah, I like the sound of that.
0: A life of comfort and leisure, as befits a man of such ingenious accomplishments.
3: Well, you can say that again.
0: Finish your counting. It's time for the pièce de résistance.
2: Holy Jehoshaphat. Will you look at that?
3: Is that them?
0: The real culmination. The ultimate ingenuity.
5: Yeah, they look like coffins.
3: Shut up.
2: You told us about them, but somehow I didn't know they was going to be made out of glass.
0: A new type of plastic, actually. Manufactured to my specifications. A completely inert material with no chemical interactions.
4: I don't see why we have to get inside those things, those caskets.
0: It's one thing to stop a train on its way from Los Angeles to Fort Knox and steal its cargo. It's quite another to remain free long enough to spend it. And spend it we shall.
4: Yeah, but when?
0: Don't you remember, Mr. DeCruz? I would have thought this aspect of the plan would be particularly clear in your mind.
4: I remember, all right. You want us to play Rip Van Winkle.
0: An appropriate analogy, I suppose.
4: And that's what we are. Four Rip Van Winkles. Only, I'm not so sure.
0: What, aren't you sure of Mr. DeCruz?
4: The big sleep, Mr. Farwell. Just lying down in these coffins. I like to know what I'm doing.
0: But you do know. I've explained it very precisely. The four of us will be placed in a state of suspended animation. Think of it as a protracted rest period, Mr. DeCruz, to gather our strength. And when we wake up, that's when we take our gold and enjoy it.
4: I say everybody should take his cut now.
0: And how far will we get with it?
4: We got a vehicle, we got water,
6: there'll be roadblocks.
2: Yeah, and that guy with the gun on the train, maybe he was a Fed. If we killed a Fed...
0: Not killed, put to sleep.
4: I'll take my own chances.
5: Hey, what's with the knife?
4: Put it away, Brooks. You're not gonna stop me.
2: That's what you say, DeCruz, but that ain't what we agreed on.
0: Quite right.
2: What we agreed on was that we'd stash the gold here and then do what the professor tells us. And so far, he ain't been wrong. The gold, the gas he used to put a whole trainload of people to sleep, everything. All we had to do was walk over a lot of horizontal folks while they were snoring and transfer a fortune like it was cotton candy.
5: Amen to that.
4: Amen to that, sure. But what about this? You don't mind being helpless, sealed up in these crates, flat on your back? Anything could happen.
0: I assure you, nothing will happen. The Earth turns on its axis, the sun rises and sets, much as it has for billions of years. It will be like going to sleep on a given night and waking up to a glorious new morning, just as when you were a child, safe in your bed.
4: I just don't know.
0: We've gone over this. I've established that you're not claustrophobic.
2: What's the matter? You scared?
4: I'm not scared of anything.
2: Then there's no problem, is there?
4: So, none of you mind being cooped up in here?
2: No, DeCruz. None of us mind.
4: How long, Farwell? When we each push the button inside and the gas comes out and this suspended animation thing takes over, how long?
0: How long? I don't know exactly. I can only surmise. I would say that we would all wake up within 1 hour of each other, no longer.
4: When?
0: I would say approximately 100 years from today's date. 100 years, gentlemen, and we shall walk the earth again as rich men, however, as extremely rich men.
4: 100 years. Just like Rip Van Winkle.
0: And when we wake up, no one living will remember who we are and what we did today, except the four of us. We will remember and rejoice in our reward.
4: What's that?
0: The wind, gentlemen. The wind. Obliterating the last traces of our existence.
4: What are those things on the ceiling?
0: Bats, Mr. DeCruz. They're quite harmless.
4: I hate bats.
0: Merely flying rodents who prey on insects.
2: You got a phobia about bats, DeCruz?
4: Of course not. I just don't like them, that's all.
0: Then all the more reason to proceed. Open your sleep chambers and lie down.
4: Wait a minute.
5: Quit stalling.
4: There's one more thing.
0: Yes?
4: The truck. How do we know it's going to start when we wake up?
0: Well, that's why I had you cover it so thoroughly. The engine operates on self-generating energy without gasoline or oil-based lubricants. I've prepared it in every detail.
4: Yeah, but what if it still doesn't start?
0: Then we walk to the highway and follow it for approximately 28 miles. We have more than enough water and provisions to reach any of several towns.
2: Enough already. I'm going in.
0: After you, Mr. Irby. And Mr. DeCruz?
4: All right. Here goes nothing.
0: Gentlemen, we are now hermetically sealed. First of all, I want to know if you can all hear me.
6: I hear you.
0: Mr. Irby, check.
7: Loud and clear.
0: Then the microphones are operating perfectly.
6: Now what?
0: Now I'm going to give you the exact sequence. First, check the airlock gauge located to your right. See it?
7: You mean the dial?
0: The red arrow should be pointing towards closed and locked. Once it is, you're to count to 10 very slowly. When you come to the end of the count, reach up with your left hand to the shelf just above your head. There's a small green button there.
7: I see it.
0: You're to press this button. When that's done, you'll hear another hissing sound. That will be the gas being measured into the enclosures.
7: Ready over here.
0: Next, take 3 shallow breaths, followed by a long, deep one. After a moment, you'll begin to experience a heavy, drowsy feeling. Don't fight this. Just continue to breathe regularly and try to remain as still as possible.
6: Sounds like the gas chamber at San Quentin.
7: Can it, DeCruz?
0: A good suggestion will be to count backwards from 20. This will occupy your mind and keep you from engaging in any excess movement.
2: Hey, DeCruz, you can count, can't you?
0: By the time you reach 8 or 7, you should lose consciousness. All right, gentlemen, check your airlocks first.
2: Got it.
0: Check.
6: Okay.
0: Now begin to count, and on 10, release the gas. You shouldn't mind it. It's quite odorless. Good night, gentlemen. Pleasant dreams and a good sleep. I'll see you in the next...

0: The Great Awakening has come at last.
1: It didn't work. My face, my hands. Look at yourselves. We don't have any beards. That means...
2: He's right.
1: Of course I'm right. Our fingernails haven't even grown. Hey, Farwell, with the big brain and all the answers, your plan was a dud.
0: I don't understand. It was foolproof. It must have worked. Wait, yes, of course. All the bodily functions stopped. There wouldn't be any growth of beard, nails, or anything else. I tell you, it worked.
1: One way to make sure.
2: Yeah, let's have a look outside.
0: Put your backs into it.
3: Oh, the sun. It's so bright.
4: Cover your eyes until they adjust.
3: I can't see a thing.
1: Well, well. Take a look. A real good look. There's the highway out there across the sand. Same as always. Exactly the same. Doesn't that tell you something?
2: Like what?
1: It hasn't changed one bit. And neither has anything else around here.
4: So the highway still exists unchanged. That's no proof.
1: Mastermind. Big brain. So instead of 100 years, it's maybe an hour later. A lousy hour. Which means every kind of cop you can think of is still after us. Thanks for nothing. A big fat zero.
4: You don't know that...
1: And all that gold in there is just so much garbage to us. Because everybody and his brother's gonna be looking for it.
2: Hold on. Where's Herbie?
1: Huh?
2: We forgot about Irby.

0: No.
1: I don't believe it.
0: His case. It's cracked. The air got in.
1: And the gas escaped. And all because of this rock.
2: I thought you said it was a special plastic.
1: Well, the rock must have fallen from high overhead.
2: It was those bats knocked it loose.
1: Was it high enough to cause a hairline crack in the structure? Yeah, here, look. Just at the edge of the frame. Poor Mr. Irby. He has proven my point, however. A dramatic example, but nonetheless, he has most definitely proven my point.
0: He sure did. There's nothing left inside but bones. There's his wristwatch, his ring.
2: On a skeleton. Hey, Farwell, how long would it take for this to happen to his body?
1: Autopsies are not my field of expertise, but it would take years, especially in this climate. The odds are, Mr. De Cruz, that we are now, indeed, in another century.
0: Just like the plan. So, what's the next step?
2: We get the gold in the truck and we take it to the first city we come to. And we either find a fence or we melt it down. That's the deal, isn't it?
1: Why is it, Mr. De Cruz, that greedy men are the most dreamless, the least imaginative, and the most stupid?
2: Listen, Farwell.
1: No, you listen to me. For the first time in the history of man, we've taken a century and put it in our hip pocket. We've taken a lease on life and outlived our stay. We've had our cake, but we're still going to eat it. That's quite an adventure out there, Mr. De Cruz, though you're a little insensitive to it. Quite a splendid adventure, a world we've never seen before. A brand new, exciting world that we're about to walk through.
0: Only this time with money.
2: That's right. With 10 million bucks worth of gold. That's how we're gonna walk through it.
1: Of course. The only thing left to wonder about is, what kind of world?
3: How's it sound?
1: Perfect. Leave it running.
3: Is she all loaded, Brooks?
4: All in.
3: Where's the water can? We have to load that, too.
1: By the grave. Mr. Brooks kindly dug it up for us when he buried Irby.
3: Then I'll put it in and we can get going. You drive, Brooks. Farwell in the front seat next to you.
0: Where will you be?
3: I'll stay in the back and be sure none of the gold drops off.
0: Well, aren't you the most thoughtful little bugger that ever come down the pike? You stay in the back and watch the gold, huh?
3: Yeah.
0: I wouldn't trust you with the gold if it was a filling in your mother's own tooth. No, buddy boy, no. You drive, I'll ride in the back. Soon as I get the water can.
1: Mr. De Cruz, what are you doing? You stupid fool! Bruce,
0: hey,
1: get out of the way!
0: What? Hey!
1: For the love of God, De Cruz, stop!
0: Stop!

0: Cruz, but I don't understand. I saw you drive over the edge.
1: You didn't see me jump out the other side before it went over.
0: I also see that Mr. Brooks had an accident. Is that what you'd call it?
1: Yeah, a fatal one. Don't know how that could have happened. Guess the truck ran over him. Those brakes, they must have been bad. A man's got to keep his eyes open out here. He should have got out of the way.
0: Yes, he certainly should have. And I'm sure he would have if you'd given him the chance.
1: Well, the upside is, I guess there's more gold now for the two of us, you and me.
0: I keep underestimating you, Mr. DeCruz.
1: We do it my way now, huh?
0: And which way is that?
1: Take all the gold we can carry in two backpacks and hit the road.
0: I suppose. I can't think of any other alternative at the moment.
1: You know, I sure can't either.
0: The obvious, the simple, idiotic, ridiculously obvious. Look, even if you hadn't wrecked it...
1: What?
0: The license plates are 100 years old. We would have been picked up the moment we hit the highway.
1: Yeah, that's right.
0: So load up what we can. It's going to be a very warm walk. Very warm.
1: You could always wait here till I come back for you.
0: No. You're quite right, Mr. DeCruz. Your point is well taken. I suggest we hit the road.
1: How you doing, Professor?
0: Hold it, DeCruz. I've got to rest.
1: Yeah, I figured.
0: The map said 28 miles to the next town. At this rate, we won't reach it until tomorrow afternoon sometime.
1: At this rate, you may never reach it.
0: No, I just have to take it a bit more slowly, that's all.
1: You didn't have to come. You could have stayed back there and watched the rest of the gold. I told you, Professor.
0: And if I had, I don't think I'd have ever seen you again.
1: No.
0: What if you died out here, alongside the highway?
1: Yeah, you might have died back there yourself.
0: Yes, especially if you never returned for whatever reason.
1: You think I'd have done that to you?
0: I no longer underestimate you, DeCruz, in any situation.
1: Smart man, aren't you? Real smart.
0: But there's only two of us now. We must cooperate in order to survive.
1: Of course we must.
0: There hasn't been a car yet. Not a single car.
1: Yeah, I noticed.
0: Oh, I hadn't thought of that. I hadn't thought of it at all. Just,
1: what?
0: Just like the license plate.
1: Well, thought of what? The people don't drive cars anymore.
0: Well, then how would they move from one place to another? On horseback?
1: It's possible.
0: Progress goes forward, DeCruz, not backward. Now, that's not what I meant.
1: Say, what's eating you anyway?
0: What's happened these past 100 years? Think of it.
1: I don't want to think of it. Why should I? What's the difference?
0: But what if there was a war? What if they dropped a bomb? What if this highway stretches to...
1: To what?
0: Stretches to nothing. To nothing at all.
1: Hey, Professor, you don't sound like yourself, Mr. Big Time Plans. that don't sound like you at all.
0: Maybe there isn't any town up ahead.
1: Hey, knock it off, Farwell.
0: Maybe there aren't any people.
1: I told you to knock it off.
0: You're a frightened little man, aren't you, Mr. DeCruz? You've always been a frightened little man.
1: I said...
0: It's because you're so greedy. You have no appreciation of irony, none at all. And wouldn't that be the irony of all ironies? To walk until our hearts burst carrying all this gold.
1: Yeah, take a gander at that.
0: What are you babbling about?
1: That's a plane. Hey, look down here.
0: It's merely a silver speck in the sky. It could be a flying craft of some sort. But of course, the pilot didn't see us. If it had a pilot, a satellite perhaps, passing over.
1: That was no satellite. I saw it, Farwell. And that's all I need to know. It's a sign.
0: A sign of what?
1: The world's still out there. Sure it is. And that means there's a city up ahead. We're gonna make it, buddy. We're gonna make it after all. Come on, let's keep moving.
0: Water.
1: Well, what are you looking at? You got your own canteen.
0: Yeah, of course I do. Yeah.
1: Hey, take it easy, Professor. Better make it last. That's all we got now. Two canteens.
0: We'll ration it.
1: Yeah, sure we will. I figured it's just about enough to get us where we're going. All the way back to civilization. Just like you said, Professor. Just like...

0: Too bad we don't have nothing to eat tonight. A fire will keep us warm, though.
1: I thought I told you to bring the provisions.
0: I only had room for a couple of freeze-dried packs. But you need to add water. And we don't have any water to spare.
1: Well, at least you know how to start a fire.
0: Didn't I tell you? I used to be a Boy Scout.
1: Oh, you were never a Boy Scout, Mr. DeCruz. They'd have thrown you out.
0: Hey, that's no way to talk, seeing as how we're partners.
1: Soon to be very wealthy partners.
0: We could go into business. I'd call it the Rip Van Winkle Company.
1: Yeah, if it's all the same to you, DeCruz, I've got plans of my own.
0: I know. For a life of leisure. Well, we're sure going to have that, even with inflation.
1: Oh, beyond question. If there is one constant in the world, it's gold. Currencies come and go, but there's never been an adequate supply of precious metals. The course of history changed because of gold, the only irreducible commodity.
0: How much do you think our stash is worth now?
1: Oh, that's hard to say, but whatever the currency, gold retains its value. Scarcity, DeCruz, that's what makes it valuable. And there has never been enough to satisfy human greed.
0: We better get some shut-eye.
1: Yes.
0: Funny, I'm not even sleepy. I had plenty of that already.
1: Oh, we need to preserve our strength. But first, another ration of water. We're seriously dehydrated. I can't recall ever being so thirsty.
0: Yeah, me too.
1: Well, where's my canteen?
0: On your belt, same as mine.
1: No, it's not there. I must have left it behind when we stopped this afternoon.
0: Now, that's tragic, Mr. Farwell. That's just about the saddest story I've heard all day.
1: I must have water, Scrooge. I need it desperately.
0: Water? Mr. Farwell? Why, I believe there's some water around here somewhere. Yeah, sure. In my canteen.
1: Give it to me.
0: Okay. For a price.
1: What are you talking about?
0: One drink, one bar of gold.
1: Oh, you're out of your mind.
0: Hey, that's the price.
1: I continue to underestimate you, DeCruz. You're quite an entrepreneur.
0: Ain't it the truth, Farwell?
1: Quickly, please.
0: That's enough.
1: Wait, I'm not finished.
0: One drink, one bar of gold. That's the going rate today. It may go up tomorrow. I haven't checked the market. But for tonight, it's one for one. You better lie down and get your rest. We got a long day ahead of us. Me? I think I'll just sit here by the fire. Like I say, I'm not even sleepy.
1: Oh, what's that?
0: The sound of the world, Professor. The strong feeding on the weak. Same as always.

0: You should walk on the highway, Professor. Easier that way.
1: The pavement is too hot.
0: So's the sand. Take my advice.
1: What time is it?
0: It must be close to noon, judging by the sun. It's gonna get even hotter in a while.
1: I must stop.
0: Sure. How about a little drink of water to keep you going?
1: Oh, please.
0: Just hand over another gold bar.
1: All right. If you insist.
0: Oops, that's enough now. You don't want to drink too fast in this heat. Bad for your health.

0: Wait. Wait.
1: What's the matter, Farwell? You pooping out again?
0: With water.
1: Already? You had a good night's sleep, and we only been on the road a few hours.
0: I can't go on without water.
1: You ain't even carrying that much weight. I got most of it in my pack now. You're getting old, Farwell. Be a shame if you didn't make it to the next town so you can enjoy your share. What's left of it.
0: Please.
1: Hey, look up in the sky.

0: in the sky.
1: Whoa.
0: You know what that is? It's buzzards. Getting closer. Pretty hungry, I'd say.
1: I must have water.
0: Sure. I got about a quarter of a canteen left.
1: You sadist.
2: Ah, that's mighty good. Not cold, of course, but it's nice and wet.
1: Nothing for a sadist.
2: The rate of exchange just changed a little bit, Farwell. Now it's 2 bars of gold for 1 swallow.
1: Worse than a sadist. A torment, an extortion.
0: If you don't want it.
1: Yes, yes, all right.
0: Glad to see you're still a smart man. I'll just put these in my bag.
1: No, DeCruz, those are yours.
0: What?
1: The ones in my bag. I'll hold on to these two.
0: That's all you got left? 4? Well, aren't you the generous one?
1: Just give me my water.
0: As soon as I pick up your bag. I guess I can carry both from now on.
1: I'm sorry, I can't help you. I'm afraid you'll have to bend down and get it.
0: No problem.
1: No problem at all. How do you like the gold now, Mr. DeCruz? The feel of it against your skull. Oh, sorry you won't be alive to carry it any further. I'll do that for you, for both of us. And now, time to go. According to the map, less than 1 more mile. Too heavy. I'll come back for you. Now, only what I can lift. 2 miserable bars. One, but still worth a small fortune.

0: I don't know why we have to leave the city, George.
1: A simple drive in the country, dear.
0: The country?
1: Well, the only undeveloped land within range. I thought it'd be nice to get away. You know, if only for an hour or two, but...
0: But this is desert land. No one goes here anymore.
1: That's exactly my point. Don't you ever want to get off the beaten track and do something that's not so safe, so arranged?
0: Not really. We have everything we need in the city complex.
1: All right then, dear. We'll turn around. But you know, the sunsets are beautiful here.
0: Well, I suppose it's all right.
1: You don't mind?
0: For a while. Just keep the dome tap sealed. The climate outside is ghastly.
1: I suppose that's why it was called Death Valley. Once the sun goes down, though, the temperature should drop.
0: George, look! Lying in the road! Oh, is that an animal?
1: Good Lord. I think it's a man.

0: Hey, buddy, are you...
1: Mister...
0: He's alive!
2: I'll call the med unit.
1: Mister, this is gold here in my hand. Real gold. I'll give it to you if you drive me into town.
0: Sure, fella.
1: If you give me water, I must have water.
0: I've got some in the ion car. I'll bring it to you.
1: Don't leave me here.
0: No, I won't leave you.
1: This is solid gold. 0.999. I swear it is. I want you to have it in this mall nearby. I tell you where. You can have it all if you just give me some water.
0: Poor guy. Poor guy, I wonder where you came from.
3: Who is it, George? What's the matter with him?
0: Some old tramp. That's who he was.
3: Oh.
0: Did you call the med unit?
3: Yes.
0: Then they'll pick him up.
3: Now, shouldn't we wait?
0: And no reason to. They can take our statement over the Trivid.

0: What's that?
1: Gold. That's what he said it was. He wanted to give it to me in exchange for a ride into town.
0: Gold? What in the world was he doing with gold?
1: Oh, I don't know. Off his rocker, I guess. Anybody walking in the desert would be. Can you imagine? He offered that as if it were worth something.
0: Well, it was worth something once, wasn't it? Didn't people use gold as money?
1: Well, sure, 100 years ago, before they found a way to manufacture it. I'll keep it as a souvenir. Worth a couple cents anyway.
0: I don't want any more clutter in the house. Please, George, let me toss it.
1: All right.
0: Can we go now? I don't feel well.
1: Of course, dear.

Final scene. Final act for four Rip Van Winkles, whose lives were a protracted cheat and who ultimately had to die in precisely the same way they lived, chasing an idol across the hot, yielding sand of a miserable, valueless, and preordained life. Messieurs Farwell, Urbay, Brooks, and De Cruz, now bleached dry in the hot sun, and just as worthless as the gold bullion they built a shrine to. A lesson to remember in the Twilight Zone.

0: The Rip Van Winkle Capers, starring Tim Kazurinsky, with Stacy Keach as your narrator, was adapted for radio by Dennis Etchison and based on a script by Rod Serling. Heard in the cast were Richard Hensel, Doug James, Peter DeFaria, Norm Waddell, Roderick Peoples, Meg Thalkin, and Turk Muller. 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

0: Karen, you awake?
1: Oh.
2: Morning, Thompson. Sleep well?
1: I've slept on harder floors.
2: You have an argument?
1: No.
2: Cup of tea's ready.
1: I'll be right there.

0: Okay. Hi, Monica. I haven't forgotten you, but things have gone a bit crazy here. Hey, how come you're never home? You're not seeing anybody, are you? Okay, well, remember how I told you about Helen Schrader being killed? Well, get this. Apparently, she died of natural causes. I faxed Kessler's, they have no record of her. And someone's changed the station's access code. Oh, they're planning a big welcome ceremony for me. It's a great honor. Too bad you're not here. Oh, I almost said something soppy, and I know how
1: Thompson?
0: You... I'm almost done.
1: Who are you talking to?
0: No one.
1: You've got a tape recorder.
0: I'm not that good at writing letters.
1: Won't.
0: Hey!
1: I wish you were here. Oh, I almost said something soppy.
0: You were listening.
1: I wanted to know who you were in here with.
0: Well, I'm in here with you.
1: Out.
0: Oh, jeez, you're tough.
1: That's what all the wimps say.
0: So where's that tea?
1: Milk and sugar.
0: Do you have skim?
1: Pardon?
0: Just milk will be fine.
1: I've made some toast. Help yourself to Marmite.
0: Tea'll do. Where's Mike?
1: He's out the back getting the honey ready.
0: What's that?
1: You'll find out.
2: Was always me. You go outside and dig that hole, boy. I don't want any of your lip.
0: Morning.
2: About time you got here. Get in.
0: Huh?
2: Gotta make sure it's deep enough.
0: Right.
2: On your knees, bro.
0: Very funny.
2: Time to say your prayers. You see, first we dig the hole, then we put the wood in to heat the rocks which go on top. Once they're white hot, we remove all the embers, add a bit of water to create some steam, then we put in the most important ingredient. Cover with some sacks and bury it.
0: What's the most important ingredient?
2: You come here.
1: You cut that out, Mike.
2: Oh, I was just having some fun.
1: This is how we cook our food, Mr. Thompson.
0: You're going to bury it.
1: Nothing like it. When you're done, why don't you and Karen go into town?
2: Oh, what about me?
1: Plenty for you to do.
2: Oh, Auntie.
1: Keep digging.
3: Karen? Karen, it's Frank. Are you in there? It's time to go to work, Karen. Oh, must be having a shower. Karen, come on now. I need you downstairs. Yeah, hello, Frank McKinnon.
4: Yeah, hi, Dad.
3: Oh, that's you, Philip. How's the family?
4: Okay.
3: Great. Well, where are you this week?
4: I'm still in Hong Kong. Listen, Maverick is holding up delivery. Their account hasn't been paid in ages.
3: What? That's crazy. I paid last month.
4: That was only a partial payment.
3: Yeah. Look, I'll sort it out.
4: Don't jerk me around, Dad.
3: Don't worry.
4: I'm serious. I want you to call me today when it's cleared up, or I'll come down there.
3: Philip, don't be stupid.
4: Fix it.
3: Sure. Love to have her.
4: Bye.
3: Shit, those buggers. I told them I'd have some money for them. Yeah, Frank Buchanan. Hello? Who's that? We've got a bad connection. Who's that? Speak up. Helen? Helen, is that you? It can't be. Oh, look.

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1: 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Moist. It's good for you. Like it?
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0: It's for you. It's your dinner. It's called Cupboard Love. Cupboard Love's different. 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See this foil pouch? Keeps it moist and squeezy. That's right. It's a new kind of cat food. Moist. It's good for you. Like it?
1: New Cupboard Love. What the well-cared-for cat has for dinner.
0: Yes, it's for you. It's your dinner. It's called Cupboard Love. Cupboard Love's different. Comes in a packet, not a tin. See this foil pouch? Keeps it moist and squeezy. 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It's good for you. Like it?
1: New Cupboard Love. What the well-cared-for cat has for dinner.

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2: When a man has learned how to do something, he wants that something to be important and needed and wanted in the world. Well, progress tends to eliminate various old necessities and replace them with new ones. And sometimes people are unwilling to change. Once upon a time, there was the occupation of buggy whip maker, for example. And I wonder how many people today make their living chipping flint points for arrows. Various professions have been eliminated, and various others will be, by automation, by other forces of society. But sometimes an individual fights back, and that can cause trouble.
3: Who's there? Who is standing there?
4: Excuse me, sir.
3: Come forward. Out of the shadow where I can see you.
4: Oh, yes, sir. I didn't mean to frighten you.
3: Who are you?
4: My name is Mara, sir.
3: I've never seen you before. What do you want?
4: The robot down the highway said that I would find the owner of this dome in the garden, but I couldn't hear what else it said. It's rusty.
3: Is it? I must see to it. Although it would really be wasted effort. You're the first visitor to this home in, must be 6 years, or perhaps it's seven.
4: I wanted the robot to tell me if this was the dome of Cran.
3: Yes, I am Cran. Come, sir. Can't you see I'm wearing a very thin robe? The wind off the canals is sharp this time of evening.
4: Oh, please don't be angry. I need your help.
3: You need my help?
4: Well, you are a doctor, aren't you?
3: What?
4: Are you a doctor?
3: My child, I am the last physician alive on all the planets of the human race. The last except for Targ, whose name you also saw on the card index. But he is senile, and he lies on his couch all day.
4: My sister is sick up on the mountain.
3: Yes, I believe I have the signal honor to be the last physician among the race of men. Poor Targ, a hopeless case. He couldn't attend the ceremony. That was 10 years ago, on my 125th birthday. Very impressive.
4: Oh, please listen, Cran. My sister is sick.
3: Thousands of people, educators, dignitaries, honoring me. The last of my kind. It's a sad thought. And it's not right. I thought it wasn't right at the time. My profession goes back to the beginnings of recorded time. And then suddenly we're no longer needed. Turned out with a medal and a statue and a thank you.
4: Oh, Cran, what must I do to make you understand?
3: Let go of my arm.
4: My sister is sick with some kind of disease.
3: It's impossible, my child.
4: I knew you wouldn't believe me. I just knew it.
3: Disease has been destroyed.
4: That doesn't change the fact that my sister is lying up on the mountain with her skin hot as fire 1 hour, as cold as ice the next. She trembles and she moans. Tom.
3: Young woman, is your sister expecting a child? If so, she should report immediately to the automation hospital. There's one down the road, staffed with the finest obstetrics.
4: There is no child. She's just sick.
3: I refuse to believe that.
4: Oh, all right, then. I'll go back and watch her die.
3: Wait a moment. I would help you if I could, but I haven't had a case since I was 40 years old. There's been no need.
4: I know all that. I went to school once.
3: Disease is an outmoded concept. Chemotherapeutics long ago rid the human strain of its infirmities, cleansed the planets of illness. Psychotherapeutics cleanse the minds of men. To sickness is obsolete.
4: And so all you care about is that my sister violates all your rules.
3: Perhaps it is a natural death. Perhaps you should have taken her to the geriatric mortuary. We have not obliterated death, you know. And if she's quite old, perhaps it's time for her to go to the machine.
4: My sister's 28 years old.
3: Oh, I see.
4: How far is the city? Maybe if I go there, I can find someone who won't laugh at me.
3: Wait. Please, come inside.
4: So that you can joke with me again?
3: Be silent. Come inside. A little light, please. Pass your hand along the wall of the dome. There, that's better. Now sit down.
4: Oh, I'm going to the city. If I find someone there...
3: Oh, will you be silent? I'm trying to help you if I can. I don't know what I can do. It's been many years, but I'll try. Now, sit down here.
4: All right.
3: How long has your sister been in this condition?
4: For 8 days.
3: What are the, I've forgotten the words. Yes, the symptoms.
4: Well, she's hot and cold in turn. She doesn't recognize me. Oh, she coughs and coughs.
3: Good heavens.
4: What's wrong?
3: It sounds like some sort of primitive illness. At the end of my practice, my last patient was a complex of neurogeriatric syndromes. I studied nothing but multiple ills. And then when the last of those were wiped out by the new drugs and the new techniques, why, I simply had to quit. But a primitive disorder.
4: I've bothered you for nothing.
3: What do you mean? I'm going to try, certainly.
4: What good will that do?
3: My child, I am a physician, and it is my duty to try. That much I remember. Come now. I think my unicar is still working. You'll have to direct me to the mountains, to your sister. The man has really forgotten his trade. He can still feel terrible resentment.
4: It's just a little flutter, but we're almost to the dome.
5: Why do you live in such a desolate place?
4: Well, our father built his hydraulic sheds up here because he disliked the city.
5: Yes.
4: When he died, we had to stay here because we didn't know any other place to make a living.
3: We're here. Open the door quickly, girl.
4: Oh,
3: put on the light.
4: We don't have atomics, just a small generator for electricity.
3: Well, that doesn't have to do. Now, let me have a look at her.
4: Oh,
3: yes, you are right. Her skin is burning.
4: Oh, Neela. Neela, can you hear me? I brought a physician.
3: Oh, it's no use. I forgot the simplest words. What is it? What is it? Oh, yes, now it comes back to me. She's delirious.
4: Oh.
3: Bring the table closer. Now, do you know how to load one of these viewers?
4: I'll try.
3: Now, set the viewer on the table. The text on the film, if I remember rightly, contains close to 1,000,000 diagnostic patterns. Now, just get the spool onto the sprockets.
4: Oh, I think I see how to do it.
3: Now, young woman. Neela, that's your name, isn't it? Open your mouth for me. Come now, open it. Yeah, that's better. Mm-hmm. Now, open your eyes. Then I'll have to do it myself. There. The pulse. Now, where's the pulse? The arm. Yeah, no, that's not it. Lower. Ah.
4: The text is on the viewer.
3: All right. I'll code the symptoms myself.
4: Do you know what's wrong? Can you help us?
3: To answer your first question, no, I don't know what's wrong.
4: Oh.
3: To answer your second, I will only know whether I can help her if the viewer finds the diagnosis for me after I call the symptoms. Now, if there is medication prescribed with the diagnosis, and if by chance I still have that medication in my kit, there might be a chance.
4: Oh, why did it have to happen to her?
3: Why, indeed. The learned men of all planets would doubtless be curious to know the answer also. Here, let me see that down at the view. Let's see. First symptom, fever. Second symptom, inflammation of the throat cavity. Third symptom, advanced olfactory congestion. In a moment, we should have the answer, if there is one contained in this text. This last key, there.
5: Great heavens!
4: What's wrong?
5: Can't you see the card?
3: It's from the last appendix of the text. Antique maladies. Let's see what it says. Yes. All the symptoms are exact. The cause is a virus. There's the code name right there. The proper agent, let's see. At the bottom of the card, chemotherapeutic number 411009. Open the kit quickly.
4: What was the number now? Let's see. 411000. Oh, yes. It is here. 009.
3: Two of them, two of the tablets. Give them to your sister.
4: Neela, please do as I ask. You open your mouth, Take these tablets. Oh, that's right, dear. And swallow. Oh, that's fine, dear. And now you rest, dear. And you'll be better soon.
6: Please stand aside.
4: What are you going to do with that?
6: This hypodermic, I want a sample of your sister's body fluid.
4: What for?
6: Give me a quantity of the virus to enable me to duplicate the virus in my own laboratory.
4: What's wrong with you? Oh, your face, it looks so different now.
6: Viruses were virtually destroyed a long time ago, but perhaps immunity has weakened in 300 years. Perhaps if the cause were there again and the immunity was not...
4: Don't you touch her with that needle!
6: Please stand back, my child. I have helped your sister. A small quantity of blood in return is a fair exchange. It's not right that we should be dismissed with a medal and a statue. It's not fair. I'll make myself the scapegoat if necessary. Take the blame for spreading the disease. That's all right. I am an old man. But I have made it possible for others after me to practice medicine once more. The virus may mutate, develop new strains, immunity may be gone. Stand back a few cc's of fluid in this little chamber, and there'll be disease again, and physicians to heal.
4: You get away from me!
6: Get back, I warn you. If I must use violence, I can still find strength.
4: Stay.

0: When a man is retired from his business, it's one thing to know that the business is still going on, that the business itself has not been retired. But somehow, it's a much deeper hurt to have the business itself cease to exist. If only that business hadn't stopped, that he could feel that something of his business was going on. I think that's what's bothering the ex-doctor.
1: You.
2: My sister died during the night.
1: I'm sorry.
2: You're not sorry at all.
1: You must understand. I couldn't stay with you. I left you there unconscious. I knew you'd come around soon enough.
2: But my sister died.
1: I did what I could. I gave the prescribed medication. It's lucky I had some of it at all. The virus must have been too strong. The immunity factor down to nil.
2: That's why I came. To ask whether I will contact the disease.
1: It's possible.
2: And could pass it on to others.
1: I wouldn't allow myself over that. I've been making my own plans.
2: That's why you took the blood.
1: Of course.
2: Do you think that this particular virus is widespread?
1: I am sure it isn't. This one case must be pure accident. I told you that the virus, as a cause of infection, like all causes of physical and mental illness, was totally counteracted all years ago. And that's why I was given the medal and the statue, because they didn't need me or my kind. But they will again, and soon.
2: Oh, I've never had much education, but this idea of yours, it just isn't decent.
1: Oh, no?
2: You'd bring sickness to people just to carry on a tradition.
1: Not a tradition. The noblest tradition in the history of the human race. A tradition of comfort, of healing, of leading sick minds and bodies back to health.
2: But that was accomplished years ago, you said to yourself.
1: Yes, but it's not right, that's all. Not when so much has been given and sacrificed for the good of mankind.
2: What you plan to do is not for the good of mankind.
1: I won't listen to you anymore.
2: What you plan to do violates everything that's right. A doctor is supposed to heal, to cure.
1: I didn't do so very well with your sister, did I?
2: For that, I can forgive you. You said yourself it was a rare case. Perhaps it will strike me and I will die. And then it will never happen again. But to set out to create disease.
1: Get out of this laboratory, you little wretch.
2: You stand before other doctors and look them in the face and say, I'm doing this for you, making others ill so that you can be doctors again.
1: There are no doctors except Targ, and he's senile. I am the last.
2: And you are very old, and something's happened to your mind.
1: I warn you, leave this dorm immediately.
2: Not before I destroy whatever you took from my sister.
1: You see this? A laboratory torch. See the blue flame? It burns. I will burn you if you come a step close.
2: Just destroy what you took from my sister, that's all I ask.
1: Not a step nearer.
2: If you don't, I'll destroy you and myself and this whole place.
1: You're a fool.
2: I know it. And I'm not very old or well-educated, but I may be a better physician than you.
1: I told you to stand back. I'll burn you.
2: Is that it, the large flask thing?
1: Don't touch it.
2: Watch out, old man, your bones move slowly.
1: Let go of it, let go.
2: There, see it fall, old man.
1: I'll kill you. I'll blast you with the torch.
2: You missed me.
1: Stand still. Stand still.
2: Is that fire at the wall?
1: Come back. Don't hide that way. Come out from behind there.
2: Now there's no chance for you to create your new diseases.
1: Now, which way? Flame, block me. Use thy whiskey.
2: I know, but I don't care.
1: It's not right. I am the last doctor. The tradition must be carried on. They gave me a medal, a statue. It's not right. It's not right. Not right.

You know, if you're looking for a more secure and stable world in the future, I'm afraid you're in for unhappiness and disappointment. The world of the future is going to obey the ancient law. Change. Learn. Find a new and better way. Because the old way always turns out to be a little inadequate. There is nothing that's perfect. Let's go to work and find a better one. It's the whole point of progress. To do a better job than we've ever done before. And you know, when an occupation, when a profession, when a tradition dies, it served a purpose. The purpose does not die. That goes on. And that's what the old doctor didn't recognize. The purpose was to serve human life. And that went on. And always will.

0: Tudor Queen, the queen of canned meats. 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
1: 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It's called Cupboard Love. 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Moist. 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Like it?
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3: Is that proper farmhouse cheddar?
4: No, I don't think so.
3: What about that?
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2: Come in, Professor. Come in.
3: Mr. President.
2: Do sit down. I'm terribly sorry to have kept you waiting.
3: Time has very little significance, sir.
2: Well, now, what is the urgent nature of your visit?
3: Mr. President, for some time now at the Nuclear Institute, a group of us have been making a study of a new star, which has entered our constellation.
2: Yes, the military advised me there was some disturbance.
3: We've completed our calculations, sir.
2: And?
3: Before I give you our results, let me tell you that we've been in touch with the Scientific Council of the Asian Confederation. They've verified the results.
2: I'm waiting, Professor.
3: Mr. President, the effect of this new star in our galaxy will be extremely catastrophic. At the rate it's expanding, it will cause the sun to explode.
2: The what?
3: The sun is going to explode.
2: But that means...
3: Exactly. The world will end in precisely 2 weeks and 7 hours.
2: This is incredible. Are you absolutely certain of these calculations?
3: Absolutely.
2: Does anyone know of this?
3: Well, as soon as we guessed where our study was leading us, we classified all information. The actual final results are known only to a small group of scientists here and in the Asian Confederation.
2: 2 weeks.
3: And 7 hours.
2: That would be September 4th, 2056.
3: At approximately 12 noon.
2: Is there anything to be done?
3: Nothing.
2: The other planets, Mars, Venus...
3: All will be destroyed. The universe as we know it will disintegrate.
2: And the race?
3: Will vanish.
2: It's impossible.
3: Those are the facts, Mr. President. How you choose to make them public, if you do choose to make them public, is a matter of government.
2: Yes, yes, of course. Has the President of the Asian Confederation been notified?
3: He's being notified at this moment.
2: I intend to take the following steps, Professor. First, I will contact the Asian Confederation. What's the name of their chief scientist?
3: Dr. Gorlick.
2: Ah, yes. I'll propose that you and Dr. Gorlick be given every resource to find a method of preserving the race. You'll be flown to their laboratories by rocket ship in an hour.
3: I would like to spend these remaining days with my family.
2: Your family can accompany you.
3: They'll ask questions.
2: They should know better by now.
3: You will not release the information to the public.
2: I would prefer to keep it a complete secret, provided the Asians agree, of course. A public announcement would only create utter panic and chaos. I assume it will happen instantaneously?
3: Yes, instantaneously.
2: Then secrecy is best.
3: Oh, one thing, Mr. President.
2: Yes?
3: I wonder if perhaps religious leaders should be told.
2: Professor, I believe in the power of God myself. I also believe that my single prayer can be heard by the Almighty just as well as if there were 10 million.
3: There will at least be two of us, Mr. President. I too will pray.

0: Dr. Gorlick?
1: Professor, how nice to meet you again. Do sit down, sit down.
2: Thank you.
1: Quite a problem, eh?
2: It's quite a problem.
1: If the rest of the world knew what we two know.
2: I feel they should be informed, nevertheless.
1: Well, that part of it is for the administrators. We have our own work.
2: Do you seriously believe that we have the remotest chance of solving this problem in the 2 weeks that remain for the universe to exist?
1: That depends on what you consider a solution, Professor.
2: Anything that will preserve the race.
1: In that case, we have a solution.
2: You're joking.
1: About so serious a matter? Hardly. But would you step over to the table, please? Now, if you will be so good, look into that eyepiece in front of you while I focus it. Will you tell me, please, what you see there?
3: Fascinating. Most unusual.
1: Would you be good enough to describe it?
3: Yes, of course. I see what looks like a section of a large swimming pool. Plant life. Very tiny, and some kind of animal life, almost molecular in size.
1: Good. Now let me change the magnification.
3: Impossible.
1: Go on, please, describe.
3: What? I see what looks like dogs, cats, a cow, all evidently swimming underwater in this medium. Wait. Yes, they seem to be dogs and cows and cats, except that they appear to have gill-like breathing apparatus.
1: Good, good.
3: It looks as if somehow these species have been mutated to live underwater.
1: Exactly, exactly.
3: I don't understand how this is possible. It would take hundreds of generations, thousands of years, possibly, to effect such a change, even with modern genetic control.
1: Ah, it is the key, Professor. Let me ask you another question.
3: Yes?
1: Would you estimate the size of these creatures?
3: I would say they're normal size.
1: And the size of the pool, as you call it?
3: A tank of quite enormous size. I cannot see the walls, but I assume they are there.
1: Good. Now, Professor, prepare yourself for a shock.
2: I've been a scientist too long to shock easily, Dr. Gorlick.
1: Nonetheless, you will be shocked to learn that what you have just been looking into is a single microscopic drop of water, less than a milligram.
3: A single drop of water?
1: Yes.
3: Those dogs and cats are microscopic?
1: Submicroscopic. Smaller than a filterable virus.
3: This is incredible, Doctor.
1: Incredible, perhaps, but we have done it.
3: Ah.
1: We found a way to reduce the size of the original fertilized eggs through bombardment of the molecules. In this way, we can produce a full-sized dog that is infinitesimal.
3: And you believe this will help us solve our problem?
1: I am convinced of it.
3: What do you propose?
1: This is our plan. We will create submicroscopic humans. At the submicroscopic level, 1,000 generations can reproduce in the equivalent of a few seconds of time. In less than an hour, we can have a species of human that is capable of living underwater.
3: Gill breathers?
1: Precisely.
3: And then what?
1: Don't you see, my friend? In a single drop of water, we can reproduce as many human beings as now live in the city of New Chicago or Trans-Europa.
3: But when the sun explodes in 2 weeks' time, all life, even that in a single drop of water, must perish.
1: That is true, Professor. But remember this. To a submicroscopic species of human, 2 weeks would be the equivalent of some 20 million years on Earth. In other words, to these human beings, starting tomorrow, this species will have hundreds of thousands of generations, each living a full life, before the final explosion of the universe.
3: Almost like playing God.
1: I am not a subscriber to the concept of God, Professor. I must say I'm slightly shocked to discover that you, a man of science...
3: believes in a creator? I do, Doctor.
1: In any event, will you help us go ahead with our experiment?
3: I have no choice.
1: Good. We'll begin tonight to produce the first species. Careful with the virus.
2: Here's the tube.
1: Now then, we'll place this in a drop of water underneath the lens of the microscope.
2: What about the evaporation and condensation of the drop?
1: All outside factors will be controlled. Temperature, humidity, and so on. Will you turn on the lens, please? Now, using the highest magnification, we'll be able actually to manipulate a single being with electron magnets. A sensation we would interpret, possibly, as we interpret a centrifugal force. Ready?
2: Ready.
1: Good. We begin the experiment. Time?
2: 1900 hours, 56 minutes, 3 seconds. Coming up on 0.4, 3, 2, 1, 0.
1: Observation. The first fertilized ovum, reduced to submicroscopic size, has begun to develop. Time?
2: 1956, 20 seconds. Coming up on 2, 1, 0.
1: 4 submicroscopic human beings have been reproduced. 2 appear to be males, 2 females. Time?
2: 1956, 24.
1: Observation. 10 generations of submicroscopic humans have been reproduced. Web toes and fingers and elementary gill modifications have begun in response to submersion of species in highly oxygenated vapor. Time?
2: 1956, 45.
1: 100 generations have reproduced. Increased water in vapor has resulted in gill structure. Species now ready for total submersion in a droplet of water. Turn on the electron magnet. Now for the crucial part of the experiment. Total submersion.
2: Finish or die, I feel like a murderer.
1: The prolongation of the human race is at stake. It's a calculated risk.
2: Still...
1: Steady. I am about to affect...

0: I can't find them.
1: Wait me. Ah, they're alive and swimming around.
0: How many?
1: Thousands. We've done it, Professor. Inside that drop of water, human beings like you and me, except for their gills, are already beginning to establish a civilization that will last for them millions of years.
0: And for us?
1: 2 weeks to observe and wonder, and then...
0: Unless a miracle should occur.
1: Let us begin now. Time, please.
0: 1900 hours, 56 minutes, 49 seconds, 3, 2, 1, 0.
1: Observation. The equivalent of a million years has already passed inside our droplet of water. Human life is firmly established.
2: Sir! Sir!
3: Come in, Lavin! Come in!
4: I swam down from the museum. I'm exhausted.
3: Rest yourself. Would you like some proto-steak?
4: No, thank you.
3: Breath of oxygen, perhaps? 100 proof, distilled from pure upper-level water.
4: A breath, perhaps. Ah.
3: Now then, I assume that you come about the place.
4: Yes. Naturally, the directors of the museum are most anxious.
3: I haven't completed the translation yet.
4: It's been 6 months.
3: Yes, I know that, but they're incomplete. One of them was evidently lost during the final battle with the Eaters.
4: Sure. Can you tell me off the record what you've already deciphered?
3: Well, first, let me warn you. These plates were prepared thousands of generations ago. They're highly romantic. What they tell us may be fantasy.
4: Oh, still, I'm fascinated. After all, the greatest archaeological discovery of all time, buried a million years in the ooze of the bottom...
3: Very well. The first line of the oldest plate reads as follows. It goes, "In the beginning, we were created..."
4: Created? What an extraordinary concept. By whom? What about evolution?
3: Yeah, let me finish. It goes, "We were created by men who are not as we are, but who are our ancestors all the same. They were caught in some disaster, and they made us and put us here in our universe so that the race of men might live on."
4: Ridiculous.
3: Perhaps.
4: Well, this supposes a universe other than ours.
3: The theory has been advanced before.
4: By fools.
3: Fools? Look at us, Lavin. Are we really suited to this universe? Our gills, our webbed feet, these are the product of evolution and adaptation. But the shape of our bodies, the way we swim...
4: Well, I'll admit there's some basis for the theory, but every experiment, every attempt to prove that anything exists outside, that the surface can be pierced...
3: According to the plates, the surface can be pierced. Listen to this passage. "There are three surfaces of the universe. The first is the bottom, where the water ends. The second is the thermocline, the dividing water between the bottom and the sky. The third is the surface film beyond which none can pass. And beyond the surface film... beyond the surface is the universe of the creators."
4: Well, the whole thing sounds like a parable or a song.
3: Whatever it is, remember this. Thousands of generations pondered the miracle of our existence before these plates were written.
4: Primitive.
3: Men.
4: You sound like a mystic, Char. To think that a scientist like yourself could believe in the existence of creators. Nonetheless, creators who were formed in our own image.
3: Or we in theirs.
4: I'm shocked, truly.
3: I intend to complete the translation of the plates. I will pursue this project for the rest of my life, if necessary.
1: Time, Professor?
0: Second day, 14 hours, 6 minutes, 10 seconds.
1: Observation. The plates which were inscribed with microscopic data by an earlier generation have evidently been removed by a subsequent generation. Our study shows that a highly developed civilization is now living in the drop of water. Certain water organisms have been domesticated and underwater ships have been developed.
5: The meeting of the council is called to order. Gentlemen, you all know the topic. Our speaker will be Char.
3: Gentlemen, some 28 time units ago, when I was a much younger man, I was given the privilege of translating some metal plates found buried in the bottom. As all of you know, I've devoted much of my life to convincing the world that travel through the surface film was not only possible, but necessary to survive. Finally, the council has seen fit to grant my request for a special ship to accomplish this travel. I am deeply grateful. and I would like to request my friend Lavin as head engineer for this project.
5: Permission is granted. We wish you luck. The whole of our world will be following your expedition.
0: What's happening, Dr. Gorlick?
1: From what I can detect, the Gilbreeders are preparing for the equivalent of space travel. A large cylindrical ship is being built.
0: What method of power are they using?
1: I can barely detect it through the microscope, but my guess would be that they will use some form of living creatures to power the vessel.
3: Char to leader. Char to leader.
6: Leader, go ahead, Char.
3: The ship is ready to take off for the upper levels, leader.
6: Water sealed in?
3: All tight.
6: Tie Tom's ready to move?
3: Tie Tom's ready.
6: We'll give you an escort of Paramecium ships as far as the upper level. After that, you'll be on your own.
3: Very good. Whenever you give the signal, Captain, Lavin can order the diatoms to proceed.
6: The sandbar is clear for the initial climb. 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Diatoms ready?
7: Diatoms ready, sir.
6: Cilia in motion?
7: Cilia in motion.
6: Internal water circulators on?
7: Circulators on.
6: Countdown for takeoff. 5.
7: 5.
6: 4.
7: 4.
6: 3.
7: 3.
6: 2.
7: 2.
6: 1.
7: 1.
6: 0.
7: Diatoms in motion. Full speed ahead.
6: Good luck.
4: Well, Char, this is the beginning of your dream.
3: If the ship holds.
4: We've utilized every engineering principle known to man. Double construction of the toughest water lily, 2,000 living diatoms for power, 20 million suns.
3: I'm not worried.

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1: We're already closer to the surface film than man has ever gone.
0: Our unmanned test ships went through.
1: Unmanned test ships are a different story, Lavin. Besides, if we do get through to the other side, our problems may just be starting.
0: Oh, we're entering pressure one zone.
1: Yeah. We're getting too much oxygen in the water.
0: Engineer, switch to internal water supply for breathing.
1: Lavin.
0: What is it?
1: The scopes, look.
0: I can't look now. What is it?
1: I think... Yes, I can see it. I can see the surface film.
0: Describe it.
1: A great black whirling mass. Huge boulders and asteroids being whirled and ground back and forth like some tremendous boiling mass of mud and stone.
0: It isn't too late to turn back.
1: No, the ship was built to go through the film. If we fail, at least we can die knowing we tried.
0: Very well, sir. Overseer, order all diatoms. Full speed ahead.
2: Full speed ahead. Full speed ahead.

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1: Pressure on the ship is increasing.
2: Overseer, more oxygen for the diatoms.
3: Captain, the diatoms are dying.
2: More oxygen. Keep moving. We're almost through. Char, use the auxiliary vortai. Maybe the motion of their cilia and the thrust of the water.
4: Overseer, bring up the vortai. Full speed ahead.
2: We're moving. We're making headway. Off the ship will only hold together. Char, we're through. We're on the surface. Open the viewing port.
4: It's blinding. Put on your eye shield.
2: Look. Look, Char. Like a huge sheet of metal stretching as far as the eye can see, with thousands of small streams and great rivers of water.
4: Look above us, Lavin. Space. Space as far as one can see. And a single huge sun like a great eye looking down at us. Must be billions of miles above us.
2: See those enormous boulders and that molten rock on the surface?
4: The ancients did not lie when they made the plates, Lavin. The universe does exist beyond the surface.
2: Yes, but where are your creators, Char? Certainly, they were a romantic notion.
4: I believe they exist, Lavin.
2: Char!
3: Captain, the diatoms are dying. There's not enough oxygen in the water cases.
2: What's the atmosphere like?
4: Almost 30% oxygen, completely unbreathable.
2: We'll have to try to get back into the surface film to restore life to the diatoms. Overseer, get the diatoms out of their shells. Full reverse speed down the stalk. We're going under again.
3: Yes, sir. I'll try.
4: We know one thing, Lavin. The surface can sustain life.
2: Can't sustain ours much longer. Full reverse.
3: It's no use, Captain. The diatoms are near death.
2: Use the vortai.
3: We haven't enough water, sir. They're starting to suffocate.
2: We've got to get back beneath the surface.
4: Lavin, we must. Think of what it means to mankind to know that the universe goes on, that it can sustain life.
2: I don't know what to do, Shaw. We're finished.
4: There must be a way.
2: A way? Why don't you pray to your creators now? Perhaps they'll help you. And as for me, I'm resigned to death.
4: I cannot share your bitterness, Lavin.
2: We have enough water for perhaps 2 minutes breathing, Shaw. There are no miracles and no creators. You'd better prepare to die.
4: I am as ready as you, Lavin.
3: Captain, we're strangling.
2: Well, sir, why don't you pray to the creators? Better still, let me. I have a louder voice. Hey, creators! You, all-powerful ones who made us, can you hear me? This is Captain Lavin of the first ship to breach the surface. We need your help. Can you hear me? We need your help.
4: If there be creators, and I believe there are, then I ask that our presence be noted and that we be delivered from this trial not for ourselves, but for the good of the race.
5: Well, Doctor?
6: The ship has emerged from the film and is lying on the surface. There is no movement now.
5: Probably strangling from lack of water.
6: Very likely.
5: What are you going to do?
6: It's a pity they can't get back again. Eventually, they may have to learn to live on the surface when the temperature changes.
5: Why not help them? You've played God before.
6: Why not, indeed? Switch on the electron magnet.
5: Ready.
6: Now then, if I can just breach the surface tension near them, they'll be sucked under again, as in a whirlpool. If they survive...
5: You've got to hurry.
6: Here goes.
5: Can't live much longer, Char.
4: No. What? What's that?
5: I don't know.
4: We're moving.
2: Downward.
4: Lavin, it's a vortex. A vortex is opening through the surface.
2: One way or another, we'll die. The ship can't take the stress.
4: We're dropping.
2: Char.
4: Lavin, we're through. We made it. The water is circulating again.
5: It's too much to believe, Char. It's like...
4: A miracle.
5: Yes.

0: a miracle. Well, Doctor?
1: They've gotten through. The ship is floating down toward the bottom now.
0: I wonder what they thought at the moment they were saved. Must have seemed to them as if the hand of God reached out to help them.
1: Very likely.
0: Do you suppose they prayed?
1: To whom would they pray?
0: I don't know. Perhaps to us, to the creators.
1: It is not inconceivable. If only the human race, as we know it, had creators who could reach down and save us from destruction.
0: How do you know we don't?
1: Professor, I'm a scientist.
0: So am I, Doctor. Those submicroscopic humans can't see us because we're too big to see. A molecule of our flesh would be like a world to them. And yet, we exist. We cannot hear their individual voices, perhaps, but we are capable of intervention of a sort. Is it not conceivable that our own plight might not be seen and recognized? What else is there at this time but to admit our inadequacy and to cast off this arrogance that gives us bitter pride instead of humility?
1: Where are you going, Professor?
0: To pray, Doctor. There isn't much time.
1: Professor.
0: Yes?
1: Wait. I will come with you.

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But what in the name of space was it? Galaxy Magazine, on your newsstand today. Tonight, by transcription, X-1 has brought you Surface Tension, a story from the pages of Galaxy written by James Blish and adapted for radio by George Lefferts. Featured in the cast were Louis Van Ruten, Danny Ocko, Lawson Zerbe, Larry Haynes, Mason Adams, James Stevens, and Robert Hastings. Your announcer, Fred Collins. X-1 was directed by Scott Buckley and is an NBC Radio Network production.

0: Will you have a polo, dear Liza? Dear Liza, will you have a polo, dear Liza? Polo.
1: How very kind of you, dear Henry. I most certainly will. I'll have three or four, or maybe more.
0: But you take the old tube.
1: Because they happen to be my tube of polo, dear Henry. Have one. Mm.
2: Do you know the one-word recipe for cheesecake?
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0: Rappaccini's daughter.
1: Ah, ecco, signore. This is the room. You see, a large room with lots of fresh sunlight. Very much sunlight.
2: And dust. Very much dust.
1: Come, signore. Put your head out of the window and you will see as bright and cheerful a day as you have left in Naples.
2: You say so, ma...
1: Madonna mia, signore. Do you find this old mansion so gloomy?
2: I cannot quite agree that the Paduan sunlight begins to compare with southern Italy. But... does the garden and the greenhouse below belong to the house?
1: Santa Maria, signore, no. Heaven forbid. No, the garden is cultivated for scientific experimenting by the famous Dottor Professor Giacomo Rappaccini, who, I imagine, you must have heard of even as far away as Naples, no?
2: Si. He's the scientist at the center of the nuclear winter controversy, isn't he?
1: It is said that he distills his plants into medicines that are as potent as a charm. Often, you may see the signor dottore at work, and perhaps the signorina, his daughter, gathering the strange flowers that grow in the garden. So, signore, the room is satisfactory?
2: No. I mean, si, the room is fine. Perfect. Exactly what I was looking for. I'll take it.
1: But no smoking, no drinking, and no visitors after 9 o'clock in the evening. A capito?
2: Si, very well. I can understand. My habits will adapt without any trouble. After all, I am in Padua to pursue my medical degree, not to be decadent.
1: And the signore will be dining in or out this evening?
2: In. Out. I mean, to say that I have an engagement with Signor Pietro Baglioni.
1: Aha. The learned professor of medicine in the university.
2: Si. An old dear friend of my father. I have a letter of introduction.
1: You are a most fortunate young man, signore. Let me know if there is anything that you need. Good afternoon, signore.
2: Afternoon. Splendid fair stranger. The human sister to the flower. As beautiful as the richest in your father's green and purple garden. More beautiful even. But I tremble, I...
3: Beatrice!
2: Rappaccini!
4: Sì, papà?
2: She speaks. And I can barely breathe.
3: Are you in the garden? But I need your help. Please, hurry.
4: Coming, Papa.
2: Where is she going? I can't quite... Ah, the rich perfume of the garden. Or is it the scent of she who lives there? Oh, it is the breath of life.
5: Giovanni Guasconti, we must share another glass of Tuscan wine.
2: Grazie, signor Baglioni. Grazie.
5: To your father. May his son and his joy be one.
2: May the world become wise by emulating the kindness and the generosity of signor Baglioni.
5: Grazie. If life could be lived through the amber dregs of a crystal wine glass, eh? Alas, the real world is a bugbear.
2: Well, perhaps not, if the theories of Dr. Rappaccini bear fruit. I said perhaps not.
5: I heard what you said, Giovanni. Ill would it become a professor of medicine to withhold due and well-considered praise of a scientist so eminently skilled as Rappaccini. However, I should have to shackle my conscience were I to permit, without the strongest warnings, a worthy youth like yourself to imbibe erroneous ideas respecting life and death on this planet.
2: Mi dispiace, professore. I was but innocently trying to make a joke, a pun, a trifle.
5: The nuclear winter nightmare is not, my young friend, a joking matter.
2: Mi dispiace, most learned dottore.
5: Nor is it the idle concoction of ivory tower eggheads stuffed with straw.
2: Si, I know that, but I...
5: Good. The theory is based upon the data of a computer model which rigorously examined two factors, the natural laws of the universe and the impact of a global thermonuclear war.
2: Dr. Rappaccini claims to have created a whole family of plants with the ability to survive and to thrive in a nuclear winter environment.
5: Bah, nonsense.
2: Well, how do you know that? Perhaps he is on to something no one else has ever dreamed of.
5: The truth is, Dr. Rappaccini has as much science as any member of the faculty.
2: With perhaps one single exception, eh? Professor Baglioni?
5: Rappaccini operates beyond the morality. He would sacrifice human life, his own among the rest, or whatever was dearest to him, for the sake of adding a grain of mustard seed to his accumulated knowledge.
2: And yet, most honored professore, is his not a noble spirit? Are there many men capable of so spiritual a love of science?
5: Managgia, God forbid.
2: Most honored professore, give credit where credit is due.
5: Now and then, it must be admitted by even his harshest critics, he has affected, or seemed to affect, a most marvelous and startling phenomenon. But how much the work of mere chance, and how much...
2: If plants can survive a nuclear winter, perhaps a species of some new kind of animal can too. Perhaps, as well, a new kind of humanity. Rappaccini is the true hero of our age. He has created hope and joy and security where before was only doom and gloom.
5: Giovanni, listen to me. In the event of a global nuclear war involving less than half the arsenal of the superpower, all the human system become vaporized gas molecules. Hai capito? All civilization becomes a raging firestorm. For months, perhaps years, chissà, a winter regime of black rain, black sky, black sun would prevail over the radioactive shroud of Mother Nature.
2: There could be survivors. Rappaccini says...
5: Any survivors could only exist in a permanent state of psychological coma. Capisci? Your hope, Giovanni, would be severe cold. Your joy, it would be rampant disease. Your security would be the hideous, the ugly, the unthinkable. Forgive me, my outburst, Giovanni Guasconti. This matter touches my heart and soul to the quick.
2: No. Forgive me, my ignorance, Signor Baglioni. I have, after all, come to Padua to learn, not to teach the most worthy professori.
5: Well, and one of our duties, certainly, is to avoid teaching the younger generation of a philosophy of life which is hopeless and impotent. I myself am involved in research to perfect a drug which would make bone marrow transplants unnecessary. At the moment, the surgery is the only hope for advanced radiation sickness.
2: If I may attempt once more a bit of humor, there is one hope and joy of Rappaccini, which even you would not consider hideous nor ugly.
5: Being?
2: He has a daughter.
5: So, Giovanni's secret is out, eh? You have heard of this daughter, whom all the young men in Padua are wild about. though not a half a dozen have ever seen her face. I know but little of the Signorina Beatrice. It is said that her father has instructed her deeply into his research, and as well as being young and beautiful, she is already qualified for the chair of a full professore.
2: No.
5: Sì. Perhaps Rappaccini has his eye on mine, huh? Tell me, Giovanni Guasconti, have you met the Signorina Beatrice?

0: grazie. The patron saint of poor scholars. Bless you.
1: Signor Giovanni.
0: Signora Elisabetta. Good to see you. Here, let me carry your shawl.
1: Oh, grazie, signore. Che la Madonna l'abbia.
0: What lovely flowers.
1: Oh, fresh cut today. Oh, what have you been up to this morning? Nosing your books? Earning your laurea, eh?
0: I have been to the Scrovegni Chapel to view the frescoes by Giotto. No door opens upon an object of more beauty in all of Padua. Magnifico.
1: But I know one. It is the private entrance into the garden.
0: What? Do you mean Rappaccini?
1: Si, into the doctor's garden, where you can view all his strange shrubbery.
0: But why? Has Rappaccini been talking to you about me?
1: Never you mind. Many a young man in Padua would give a whole month's allowance to be admitted among those flowers.
0: Show me.

0: given me all your perfume, my sister flowers. For I am weak and ill from the common air. Oh, give me a flower, my sisters, to place beside my heart. Who's there? Who is it?
1: Signorina. Here. 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
0: You are a connoisseur in flowers, signore. Grazie. It is not surprising, then, that my father's rare collection has tempted you to take a closer look. He has spent a lifetime in their cultivation. And this garden is his world.
1: I am told that you know almost as much as your father. If you would stoop to be my teacher, I should quickly rise to the head of the class.
0: You hear idle rumors, signore. Believe nothing of me, save what you see with your own eyes.
1: No, signorina. You demand too little of me. Tell me to believe nothing but the words on your lips.
0: You have your wish. The words of Beatrice Rappaccini are as true as the depths of her heart. Those you may believe.
1: And you can believe me too.
0: I think then we have become friends. Tell me, Giovanni. What is life like in Padua?
1: Padua? But you live in Padua.
0: What is it like?
2: Beatrice!
0: My father.
1: Wait. First, let me pick one of these flowers as a token.
0: Don't touch it. Not for your life. It's fatal.
1: But I saw you pick one.
2: Beatrice! What do we say? Are you in the garden?
0: I must go.
1: Your bouquet. What is happening here? These flowers were fresh cut, with the morning dew still upon them. But now, moments in your hands, they're straw.
2: Beatrice!
0: Goodbye, signore.
1: Goodbye?
0: Arrivederci.
1: Arrivederci. Arrivederci.

0: After the first interview, a second was inevitable, and a third and a fourth, until a meeting with Beatrice in the garden is no longer an incident in my daily life.
1: Come down, Giovanni. Come down.
0: But the whole space in which I might be said to live.
1: Come down, Giovanni. Come down.
0: I'm coming. I'm coming. Beatrice.
2: You've come. I'm so happy.
0: Here I can breathe. Here with you I can live. And breathe.

0: Blessed are all simple emotions, be they dark or bright. It is the lurid intermixture of the two that produces the illuminating blaze of the infernal regions. For you.
1: You're giving me your poem?
0: With your permission, of course.
1: Grazie, Giovanni. It's beautiful. It's beautiful.
0: Is it love? But the question is absurd, for I have never so much as touched her. And if I try, she gives me such a look of horror and shrinks away into the garden, leaving me alone with the half-mad, half-wild thoughts that boil in my brain.

0: Signor Giovanni, aspetta. 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
1: Good day.
0: What? Have you forgotten me? Madonna, I should believe so if I were as changed in 2 months as you. Ma che è successo? Are you ill?
1: I know who you are, Professore. No, I am not ill. I have exams tomorrow. Now, let me pass.
0: Did I not grow up with your father? Shall his son pass me like a stranger on the street?
1: Quickly then, Professore. Can't you see that I am in a hurry?
0: Look, over there, in front of the tobacco kiosk. Do you recognize the old man standing there?
1: Which one?
0: The one staring at you, Rappaccini.
1: I don't know him. Per favore.
0: Wait. He knows you. I know that look of his. You are the subject of one of his experiments. Ah, I will stake my life on it.
1: Will you make a fool of me? Let go.
0: Patience, patience. Ah. You have fallen into fearful hands. Tell me, Giovanni, what has his daughter to do with all this?
1: Professore, good night.
0: Giovanni Guasconti, aspetta!

0: No, you mustn't. 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
1: Hey, now. I was only trying to steal a little kiss from my sweetheart. Nothing wrong with it.
0: No.
1: So, you're not to be touched without a glove.
0: See.
1: Wait a minute.
0: I beg you. If you persist, Giovanni, I shall be forced to banish you from the garden. Per favore, be my friend and keep your distance.
1: All right. All right.

0: is it? Go away.
1: An old friend of your father. Open up, Giovanni.
0: What? What do you want?
2: Oh, my God, Giovanni. Ma, what's happened to your hair? It's all fallen out.
0: I've a touch of mononucleosis.
2: Chills, a fever, a cough. How's your appetite?
0: What do you want, Baglioni?
2: Bene, listen. I have been reading an old classic author recently. And I came across a story which I thought might interest you.
0: Well, what is it?
2: An Indian prince sent a beautiful woman as a present to Alexander the Great. What especially distinguished her was a certain rich perfume in her breath, richer than a garden of Persian roses. Alexander fell in love with her at first sight. But before he could take her off to his bedchamber, a certain wise physician discovered a terrible secret.
0: And what was that?
2: That this woman had been nourished with poisons since her birth. Her whole nature was so imbued with them that she herself had become the deadliest poison in existence. Huh? Hey, isn't that a marvelous tale?
0: I marvel how a professore of the university finds time to read such childish nonsense.
2: Doubtless, the fair and learned signorina Beatrice Rappaccini must minister to her patients with draughts sweet as a maiden's breath.
0: You don't know her?
2: I know the wretched girl far better than you, I think.
0: You are wrong.
2: Giovanni, you should be in a hospital.
0: I'm fine, Professore.
2: No, you're not fine, Giovanni. You are a very ill young man, suffering, oh, I shudder to say it, from the dread hematopoietic syndrome. Here, if you will not go immediately to the hospital, take this bottle of medicine. It is as yet untried, but may in your case work as an antidote.
0: Hematopoietic syndrome?
2: Radiation sickness.

0: Give me bread. Dark flowers. Give me your rich perfume.
1: Oh, Giovanni. I was afraid you wouldn't come back again.
0: You poisonous slut.
1: Giovanni! You're hurting me. Let go.
0: You have filled my veins and my lungs with poison, disease, and annihilation. Now let's seal it with a kiss. A last embrace of unspeakable hatred. And so die.
1: No. Let go. I did nothing to you, Giovanni. Perhaps my father... I only wanted to have one true friend.
0: Cursed to live in absolute hell with you.
1: I dreamed only to love you. After your words of hate, you can do nothing more to me.
0: This is madness. If we must be cruel to one another, who is there left to be kind? Here, I have an antidote. Let's drink together and be rid of our disease.
1: Give it to me. I will drink it. You wait until we know what happens.
2: Beatrice, what do we say? Are you in the garden?
0: Over here, dottore. Hurry.
2: Ecco. My children of the indestructible garden. My lovely children against whom no earthly power can ever harm nor destroy. You stand above the common herd of humanity, as the gods stand above the heavens.
0: Dottore!
2: Welcome, my son, into the sanctuary of my supreme science. And how is your garden bride?
3: Rappaccini!
0: The antidote.
3: Rappaccini! Dove sei?
0: She's dead.
3: Rappaccini!
4: Oh, Madonna.
0: Beatrice.
4: So, this is the upshot of your experiment. Hai visto? Sei soddisfatto?
5: Che peccato.
6: That was Rappaccini's Daughter, based on a tale by Nathaniel Hawthorne and adapted for radio by Charles Tidler. The cast included Stefania Cicconi, Chris Rosati, Annabelle Kershaw, Natino Ballantoni, and Jim Crescenzo. The theme music was by George Ryan. Rappaccini's Daughter was produced and directed in Vancouver by John Giuliani with the assistance of Dagmar Kafanka. Technical engineering was by Gene Lovrock and sound effects by Joe Da Silva. 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

0: don't go. Don't go. I don't want to be alone.
1: What do you mean alone? Your husband's in the next room, ain't he?
0: Oh, that guy. What does he know about having fun? Work, work, work. Makes me sick where I've never been sick before. come on. You stick around. Let's have some more fun.
2: You can't tell me.
0: Oh, well, speak of the devil. Hiya, Johnny boy. Come on in. The water's fine.
2: Only it ain't water.
1: It ain't water. For heaven's sake, I'm trying to work.
0: Oh, go away. Go away. You're spoiling my party. Throw him out of here, Kenneth. He's only my husband.
1: Get out of here, you. Take that woman with you. Come on.
0: No, no, wait. Don't listen to him. It's my house. It's my house.
3: You kick them out. My friends, you kick them out.
1: Linda, haven't you any consideration at all? I begged you, pleaded with you to try to keep these people out of the house while I'm getting some work done. And you persist in doing just the opposite.
3: You kick them out. My friends.
1: Yes, yes, I've kicked them out and I'll do it again every time I find them here. They're no good. You've given me your word time and time again to give them up.
0: I'll call them back. I'll call them all back. You can't tell me what to do. Not me. They're my friends. Mine. I'll give a dozen of you for one of them.
1: All right, Linda. If that's the way you feel, I guess you and I have finally come to the end of the road. You haven't got a grain of loyalty in you. All I ask is a little peace and quiet in my own home, and I can't even have that.
0: Ah, go away. Go away.
1: Night after night, you and those people yowling and screaming like a pack of alley cats. And you the worst of all. I'm through, Linda. I'm through with you, but...

0: Now, let me go. Let me go. I don't want you, you fool. You're not through with me. I'm through with you.
1: No, no, Linda.
0: I'm tired of you. Do you hear me? I'm tired of you. I'm going to get so far away from that smug face of yours that I couldn't see it with a telescope.
1: Linda, my wife.
0: Your wife. Why do you think I married you?
1: I thought you loved me.
0: I married you because I was sick of working in a two-bit barbershop, because I was sick of living in a hall bedroom wearing bargain sale dresses. I wanted dough, plenty of it, all I could get. You were the best chance to get it that came my way.
1: No, no, Linda, you did love me. You must have loved me.
0: I loved you about as much as that canary up there loved his food. I told myself I'd stay with you a year. Divorce you, stick you for plenty of alimony, and then get out.
1: But we've been married 5 years.
0: Yeah, 5 years. Because you fooled me, that's why.
1: I fooled you?
0: Yes. Huh. You started to make a lot of money. More money than I ever thought you could make. So you're giving me the air, huh?
1: No, no, Linda, I love you. I'll always love you. I didn't mean what I said.
0: Well, I did.
1: Oh, Linda, don't leave me. You're no good. I know you're no good, but heaven help me, I love you. I'll never love anybody else.
0: Get out of my way.
1: No, I won't let you go. You've got to stay.
0: Keep your hands off me.
1: You're no good. You've cost me my self-respect. But you'll stay with me. You'll stay with me, or I'll cut you off without a chance. You won't get a dime from me. Not a dime. Stop that. Stop laughing.
0: Oh, you Sam. You fat-headed Sam.
1: Stop that.
0: Cut me off without a cent, are you? Oh, you fool. I've got everything that belongs to you now. You hear me? Everything.
1: What are you talking about? What are you saying?
0: This house. It's in my name, isn't it? The car.

0: Cleaned out the bank account yesterday.
1: Oh.
0: Every cent. I won't be in the street. You will. Now, this is my house. Get your things and get out of here.
1: I'll kill you.
0: No, stop.
1: I'll kill you.
0: Come here. Let me go. You touch me again, and I'll tear your eyes out.
1: You cat.
0: Get out of my way.
1: That's what you are, a cat. A big, white, heartless cat. You think like one, you screech like one, you cry like one. You even look like one. Cat, that's what you are, a great white cat. I didn't marry a woman. I married a cat.
0: Keep it up. You're doing
1: swell. Laugh at me. Go on, laugh at me. Or you're a cat. A sneaky, yowling cat.
0: Now, that's enough of that. You stop saying it.
1: A cat. A cat. You hear me? A cat.
0: Stop staring at me, I said. Stop staring at me. John. What's happening to me? John!

0: darling, you've got to control yourself. Everything will be all right.
1: Oh, Don, what have I done?
0: Don, please, pull yourself together. You're not entirely to blame for what's happened.
1: I did it. I'm to blame.
0: Not talking like that. Preposterous to say you're to blame. She was hysterical, John. The suggestion that she was a cat caught her in an unguarded moment and resulted in a temporary neurosis.
1: Oh, Doctor, she's got to get well. She's got to.
0: Of course, she'll be all right. A little rest, quiet, and in a few days it'll all be forgotten.
1: Is she sleeping?
0: Yes. I gave her a sedative. She's resting very comfortably.
1: Can I go in and see her?
0: But I'll tell you, she's sleeping, John.
1: No, but... Oh, I've got to see her. I've got to look at her. I've got to make sure she's all right. Don't you see? I've got to make sure.
0: Now, John, please. You've had a hard time of it. You'd better get to bed and get some rest.
1: Oh, no, doctor, listen to me. I've got to see her again. I've got to make sure that she's all right. I can't rest until I know.
0: But I tell you... Very well. Just for a moment.
1: Yes.
0: Very quiet. Yeah. See? She's resting very nicely.
1: Doctor. Look.
0: What?
1: Her hands. Look at her hands.
0: They're claws.
1: Her teeth. Her teeth. Linda!
0: No, John. You'll waken her.
1: Linda!

0: Listen to her.
1: Steady, John.
2: I can't stand it. I really want to

0: guess I'm going a little crazy myself. What's happening to her?
1: What is it?
0: I don't know, John. I don't know.
1: Listen to her. You've got to do something, Doctor. You've got to. You're my friend. You've got to help me.
0: What? In the name of all that's rational, what?
1: I think there must be something you could do with drugs. Something, anything.
0: Oh, John, I don't know what to say. I can't think. I'll call in someone else. That's it. I'll inform the authorities. They'll take care of everything.
2: Oh, wait.
0: What's the matter? What is it?
2: You're going to inform the authorities?
0: Yes. Yes, of course, John. Don't you see it's the simplest way out?
2: Way out?
0: Of course, of course. For you and for me.
2: What do you mean?
0: John, this horrible thing that's happened to Linda, it goes beyond just you and me. It goes beyond the normal into the supernatural. Everyone should know about it. The world should know about it. Science.
1: You mean you're going to let everybody know what's happened to Linda?
0: Of course I am.
1: But you can't do that. She's my wife. You hear me? My wife.
0: No. Now, don't get excited again, John. Listen sensibly. We owe it to science.
1: Science? Who cares about science? She's Linda. She's my wife. When I trusted her, God had sent her into a yowling beast. It's my shame, mine. And you're not going to tell a living soul about it. No one, you hear me? No one.
0: That's my duty, John. I must inform the authorities.
2: No. Keep away from that phone. Keep away, I say.
0: I'm sorry.

Try to sleep, darling. Try to sleep. Yes, yes, I know, darling. But it's almost morning.

my darling. You've got to be strong. I've got to help you. And I did help you. He was going to tell them about you. Everyone. They have taken you away from me. Locked you up. Pointed at you. Laughed at you. But I stopped him, Linda. I stopped him for you. He called me friend. But you're my wife, my beloved, and I love you.

could I? But now I've pleased you. I killed him, Linda. I killed my friend to save you. And if anybody comes, I'll say he never came here. And no one will know why. No one but you and I. What is it, darling? What's the matter? Why are you getting up? What is it? Why are you going to the window? What do you want? Oh, if I could only understand you. If I could only know what you're trying to say to me. Oh, oh no. Oh, Linda, Linda, stop. I beg you, stop, Linda, beloved.

0: Yes, I'm coming, I'm coming.
1: Good morning, Mr. Taylor.
0: Oh, it's you.
1: I found this note saying you wanted to talk to me. Gee, I hope you're not going to quit taking milk from me, Mr. Taylor. I know I've been kind of late with deliveries the last couple of days, but you see, it's my...
0: No, I'm not going to stop taking milk. That's what I want to see you about. I want milk, more milk, cream, everything.
1: Oh, sure, sure. How much do you want?
0: Four bottles of milk.
1: No, six.
2: Six?
0: Yes, and cream. Six bottles of cream.
1: Is something wrong, Mr. Taylor?
0: Wrong? Why do you think something's wrong?
1: Well, I only meant...
0: You meant what? Speak up. You meant what?
1: Oh, no, don't get sore, Mr. Taylor. I just meant, well, you don't look too good, and... Well, you know how it is. Sometimes a fellow has a couple too many, and he starts ordering all the milk in the world.
0: You fool. I'm not drunk. You want to sell me that milk, or do I have to get another milkman?
1: No, I'll get it for you. I'll get it for you.
0: Hi.
1: Six quarts. Six clean. Only him and his old lady. The guy's nuts.

You must be hungry. Oh, my darling, what do you want? I'll get you anything, anything. Just eat. No. No, I can't let you out of the room. I can't. Someone might come to the door. They'd see through the windows. Oh, be patient, Linda, darling. I'll figure.

0: Don't do that.
1: All right. All right, dear. All right. I'll let you into the dining room. But you've got to stay away from the windows. If someone should see you. Here. Let me carry you. All right, darling. All right. I won't. I won't. Go yourself. Go yourself. You see, my darling, your pretty living room. Everything in it just the way you fixed it. Everything. Oh, Linda, Linda, this horrible thing has happened to us. I tell myself it isn't real. I'll wake up soon and everything will be the way it used to be. You and I. Linda, where are you? Oh, Linda, don't! No, Linda! Linda! Don't touch my hand! Linda! Linda, could you do it? Could you do it?

0: You can't leave me now. I'll have you with me always. I'll keep you here. Just you and I. I won't answer it. They'll go away. All right. I'll answer it. No. Stay here, my beloved. They mustn't see you. Be very quiet. Be very quiet. Yes, I'm coming.
1: Well, what is it?
0: Are you the owner of this building?
1: Yes, what do you want?
2: Kerrigan is the name. I'm your neighbor. I've got the place across the alley from you.
1: Neighbor?
2: Yeah, Kerrigan is my name. I'm with the department here.
1: Department?
2: Yes. I'm desk sergeant at the 3rd District Station. Yes. I'm off duty today, so I thought I'd drop over and speak to you. Do you mind if I step in for a moment?
1: Step in.
0: Oh, no, not at all. Not at all.
2: Thank you. Well, you got a nice place here.
0: Yes, nice. Very nice.
2: You know, the same contractor's made this place as made mine. You didn't know that, I'll bet.
1: No, I didn't.
2: Yes. Irishman by the name of Gilhooly. You put up on all your bungalows along here on nothing but granny and the shoestring. Jumped out of the third-story window, they tell me, the day after the stock market crash. Lucky for him. If he was alive now, some of the people around here would bar places only would murder him. What was the trouble they're having?
1: Trouble?
2: Say, now, speaking of trouble,

0: Always finding something to make a fuss about.
1: Say, I'm not disturbing her, am I?
0: Yeah.
1: You know, you're missing. She's not sleeping in the bedroom, lady.
2: No, of course not. There's no one in there.
1: I thought maybe seeing the door is
2: closed. Oh, no, I tell you, there's no one in there. My wife, she's out of town.
0: Oh, well, that's fine. I always like to talk things over man to man without the women around. The women are all right, I say, but they don't know how to straighten our little troubles with neighbors without calling names and pulling hair.
2: What is it? What's wrong? What do you want to tell me?
0: Well, to put it plain, it's a cat.
1: Cat?
0: Yeah, the cat. You just got it, didn't you?
1: You heard a cat?
0: Yes. It started a few nights ago. Now, it ain't just a mean one, like I said, but this lady, well, you see our bedroom window facing right on the alley. And by golly, she hears every meow that animal makes.
1: You're wrong.
0: Eh?
1: I have no cat.
0: What did Katie heard? I heard it too, for that matter.
1: I have no cat.
0: But I'm telling you, it's come right from this house.
2: I tell you, I have no cat. Isn't that sufficient?
0: Well, now, seeing as you put it so plain, I'll be speaking up plain myself. I'm telling you, I heard a cat yowling last night, and the night before, and the night before that. And as sure as my name's Thomas Killigan, they come right from this house. Now, what do you say to that?
1: Get out.
0: Now, wait a second, Nicole. Wait a second. Don't get on your high horse.
1: Get out.
0: Well, now, see here. I'm not saying you're lying. I'm just thinking maybe the animal caught in your cellar without you knowing it. Now, if you let me go down...
2: I tell you, there's no cat here. Get out. Get out of here.
0: Oh, it's like that.
2: You heard me. Get out of my house.
0: Well, yes, you are making a lot of noise about nothing, young fella. But it's your house. And if that's the kind of neighbor you want to be, I guess...
2: What? What are you standing there for? Get out. Get out.
0: Now, just a minute. Take it easy. No cat, eh? Well, what was that I just...
2: Nothing at all. You've got no right.
0: Mister, you may not be alive, but you sure have something close to it. If that ain't a cat in that bedroom there, I ain't never heard of it.
2: Get out! Get out of here!
0: Oh, no, I won't. Listen to that cat. If that ain't creating a public nuisance, I'd like to know what it is.
2: It's none of your business. This is my house. Get out of here.
0: Now, stop pulling at me, Nicole. I may be off duty, but I'm still an officer of the law. And I'm telling you, that cat, she got in violating the city ordinance. Now, if you don't make it shut up, disturbing me, Katie, I will.
2: Stay away from that door. Stay away from that door.
0: Listen to it. That little cat you got in
2: there. What? Oh, I'm sorry. Yes, I lied. It is a cat. Just a cat. But I'll make it be quiet for the whole way.
0: Wait a minute. Take it easy. If it's just a cat, what do you get to look so?
2: No, I'm not.
0: Look at you. Your eyes are blazing. What's going on here? I think I'll have a look.
2: No, stay away. No, get away. Take it away.
0: I told you
2: to go away, gun. If I only had my gun.
0: I'll never use it. Never.
2: Keep away from it.

0: coming with. Linda. 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

0: welcome to a half hour of Mind Webs. Short stories from the worlds of speculative fiction. The story this time is by Joseph Green. It's called Treasure Hunt. One of the places it appears is in New Writings in Science Fiction 5, a book edited by John Carnell. The wall slid upwards and he went charging down the ramp, wheels driving hard against the steel. Fear drove him. Fear gave him strength. Fear pushed him across open space and into the sheltering growth out of sight of the alien tower of steel that stood so strong and looked so strange in this fragile fairyland of flower and light. He rolled on a moment more before stopping, impelled by its memory. His unorganized flight had carried him to the edge of a silvery surfaced pool. He glanced at his reflection in the heavy liquid, then closed his eyes. He wanted to scream, but instead told himself, I am Soames Chesedony. I am Soames Chesedony. Soames Chesedony. He stopped. There was memory, harsh and hurting, but memory, an implanted voice that said,
1: There will be an initial of confusion. Find a hiding place and wait it out. Don't struggle, just wait. You will understand.
0: The voice was too strong to resist. He glanced again at the water, seeing the plump, rounded, armless body, heavy, tapering tail, snake length of neck, topped by a blunt and broad-nosed dragon's head. He looked at the two wheels of bone that supplied his locomotion as he moved away, at the massive bones which protruded from both sides of the muscular abdomen to serve as their axles, the clever arrangement of great thews powering extended bones with rounded ends that swung in small, constant circles, fitting into the deep hollows between the wheel's 12 spokes on half the cycle. He looked like an oversized seahorse mounted on a crossing shaft with rollers at its ends. He watched the bones revolve and the wheels move as he headed for the refuge of the sheltering growths, felt his tail curl in or out, sensitive to every shift of balance. He heard the faint whispering sound of the grease his body automatically supplied, easing friction in the bone sockets. I am Dr. Soames Chesedony. I am Professor Soames Chesedony, Chesedony, Chesedony, Chesedony. He repeated this earnestly, sincerely, because he believed it, because it was truth. He wanted to add that he was an Earthman, that he walked on two legs, that he had hands, feet, a face. He wanted to say all this aloud, but his throat could not utter human speech, and it would obviously have been a lie anyway. He closed his eyes. The darkness was comforting. This world was too bright, too real, and the voice of memory spoke more easily when it was hidden. What am I doing here? He asked himself. I am dead, he added, before he could answer.
1: You are a mental pattern. A matrix of electrical forces taken from one mind and forcibly imposed on another. We are not cerebrotex and cannot explain the process. It is a temporary position. In a few hours, the sleeping mind of your host will reassert itself, and you will fade into nothingness. Your true brain is unconscious, but tied to your present mind by very strong bonds. If one dies, it affects the other.
0: Why was this done? He asked himself, and waited for the answer to appear from his own subconscious.
1: We are on a treasure hunt. We are after the fresh laid egg of the firebird, the most beautiful object in the galaxy. And this is the only way one may be obtained. You were chosen to share this effort with us because our computer selected you as the philosopher most likely to succeed.
0: Memory came back with a rush. He was dead, legally, and buried as well. And they had fished up his body, a clear violation of the euthanasia law, and withdrawn the dream serum he had injected into his bloodstream with much ceremony the day before. And they had revived him and offered him a share of the fabulous wealth they earnestly felt was almost within their grasp. He could even remember the overly dramatic farewell speech he had made to some of his followers and students as he sat in the coffin holding the hypo. The conscious but silent comparison of himself to a Greek who had said farewell between swallows of hemlock 3,000 years ago. He, too, was dying for a cause, though the drug he was voluntarily taking would extend life for many days before his body finally wasted into death. He was a healthy and vigorous man of 80 with another 60 years of slow degeneracy ahead if he chose to take them. But he would end his life by this faster in reality but longer by dreams route to dramatize the movement he headed. He was the leader of the dedicated band of men and women who claimed that the torturous rejuvenation operation, giving near immortality, should be available to all who desired it. The government's official position was that it was impossible for everyone to undergo treatment, that it must be reserved for those persons so valuable to the war that they could not be spared, or those who could afford the million credits needed for private treatment. A deceptive statement which ignored the alternatives. Radium was plentiful now, and more surgeons could be trained. The government was simply unwilling to accept the perfectly fair terms the Rakrixa had offered, because it would mean returning some of the star systems Earth had stolen from them. It was true that as long as the interplanetary war went on, mankind's resources must remain tied up in arms. But they could end the fighting tomorrow if they would, freeing technology to work for the needs of the individual. Sol Central had the attitude that had characterized the government since the days of his Greek mentor, the willingness to work for the future of the race, regardless of what it cost the members living in the present. That attitude had to be changed. Background knowledge faded as the specific answer which had been implanted in his subconscious appeared.
1: All four of us have made the attempt and failed. We think we know why. When you meet the Firebird, you will find that the instincts of the challenge force body you possess, plus the normal fear of death, will make it difficult for you to submit to her. We found it impossible. It is our hope, which the computer bears out, that a trained philosopher who is honestly willing to accept death, who has only been overcome the natural reactions of the challenge force, can force himself to submit to capture.
0: With this information came a picture of the two Earthmen waiting in the tall steel ship. Two men who were daring and loved adventure and loved life more than most because they had many times seen it in deadly peril. In them, the desire to live was strong. But there was another man sitting vacant-eyed in the ship and a body buried somewhere under the glittering mica and sand of the landing field. In sorrow and deep regret, they had told him about those two men, their companions, through many a voyage rough and strange. Especially they had spoken of Silverson, a cerebrotech who had managed to restore the ancient and alien identity transfer machine when they found it on a remote dead planet in their last far wandering. He had restored it and used it after his three companions had failed to become the second casualty when a hungry carnivore caught him far from the ship and killed and ate his borrowed body. They had obtained this much by putting him under deep hypno, but his mind was gone. Now, Silverson puttered about with a transfer machine, still capable of repairing it despite his idiocy, keeping it going in order that Soames Chesedony might try where all others had failed. "But your logic is faulty," he had cried to them when he had awakened in deep space. "I do not wish to live. Why then should I endure this agonizing and unpleasant experience of which you speak when death is so much more preferable?" And his memory supplied the answer they had given then.
1: "You chose death because it was inevitable anyway, Professor. You were already past the best years. Could only go downhill without the rejuvenation treatment. With your share of the eight credit, you can buy a long life. All four of us have the first treatment, and we are far older than you. It is time for the second one, which will prevent aging for another 100 years. We think you will choose to live even though others die once there is a real choice.
0: And betray the cause for which I martyred myself, he had asked in anger, and then thought about it and realized he would have to try for the egg. They had raised doubts that he could never forget if he did not face the temptation and resist it. Thus he stood under the weird trees in a body grotesque and strange in search of the egg of beauty and life in order that he might reject that life and prove himself true to his beliefs. He opened his eyes. For the first time he saw his surroundings with conscious perception. Till now he had accepted a chariot horse seeing its own strange land with its own bright eyes uncaring. He saw a world of light. There were no true shadows. He was in a very formed forest of translucent trees. The one universal characteristic of all visible vegetation was its semi-transparency. The very soil on which he rolled glittered in the light, a composition of polished silicon and sparkling mica. Human eyes would have been blinded, lost in the assault of brilliance. Another fragment of memory returned. This was one of those rare planets where the life chain had formed on a silicon rather than a carbon base. A world so completely alien, human senses were virtually useless. Human consciousness unable to function competently in its forests of crystal growths. The atmosphere his borrowed body breathed was a mixture of nitrogen oxides, hydrogen sulfide, sulfur dioxide, and ammonia, with not a trace of oxygen in free form. The pool in which he had admired his reflection had been of liquid mercury, the temperature high enough to vaporize water in seconds. He looked at his body again and realized with amazement that while he was not actually transparent, his flesh did admit sunlight easily. His outer cell layers received energy directly from the sun and synthesized compounds which circled through the remaining tissues. When he moved, he gave off light. And now he realized this was true of every plant and animal on this sphere. And there were growths of prisms, seed carriers of crystal bells, fruits of gem translucency which were his food. There were other animals like himself, and many like his firebird mate, which was carnivorous. He felt a sudden and powerful fear and knew that already the instincts of the submerged personality he dominated were coming to the surface. He had to finish his mission quickly or they would become an added interference. His journey through implanted memory was over. It was time to find a firebird. He wheeled out of the dubious shelter of crystalline cabbages grown overly tall, looking about with new interest at the shimmering landscape. The gossamer growths were thick and varied, and despite their lack of opacity, he could see little farther than in a real jungle. Each shard of crystal crooked, curved, or splinted the ray of light passing through it, giving illumination without vision. There were other carnivores in this fairy jungle in addition to the firebirds, some of which preyed on him. The speed of wheels was his only protection. There was a constant struggle in his borrowed brain between impressions of wonder incredible and normal routine of life, the conscious earth mind, and the deep buried animal instincts. He decided to work with the inherited knowledge as much as possible and let his sense of strangeness fade. Those instincts might keep him alive when all intelligence failed. He became aware of a multitude of small life forms on the ground. Large areas were covered with tiny prismatic flowering plants, none over a few inches tall, of some silicious material that sparkled with excruciating brightness. He bent closer and saw a spiderweb framework holding what seemed to be thousands of individual crystals in a vaguely mushroom shape. A small flying creature whirred through the air below his nose and settled on a nearby growth, diaphanous wings giving off coruscations of soft purple. There were others like it, scattered through the multitude of flowers, performing some magical fertilization act. attesting to the harmony between crystal insect and crystal plant. He moved through the forest now for what seemed hours, while the rosy sun swung across the center of the sky and slowly downward. Hunger grew, and at last, in desperation, he bit at some little bells hanging from an elf's umbrella of a plant twinkling in every breeze. The glass crunched into splinters between his diamond teeth, and suddenly he was eating without control. If the hunger instinct could be that powerful, it was understandable that the life instinct might overcome the imposed control and send the creature fleeing. He would have to be strong indeed to succeed where the others had failed. There was a slight whistling in the air. His wandering path had taken him into a small open area, and the faint noise was from overhead. His left wheel dug into the ground with strain and violence, throwing him half around before the right one caught and shot into one side. The great glass beak of the attacking flyer speared into the ground where he had been a second before. The massive feet hit with 1,000 explosions of bursting bells among the little plants. He hid for a time, shaken, and then resumed his role. That had been the wrong fowl. The firebird could not fly. He saw one. It came with arrogant truculence through the more open ways, its high back brushing the bottom of the leaf plates 4 times his height off the ground, its drill-sharp beak probing the air in the jerky, pecking manner of a chicken. It came on great splayed feet of stained glass talons, its useless little wings tucked close to a bulbous body of silvered quartz. It came in peace and tranquility. But when the great ruby eyes saw him, the red lights of lust and love flared and flamed in their scarlet depths. And before he could assert his will, the stubborn body had already turned to flee. He halted it peremptorily, and it moved again anyway, and he fought the flood of fear that surged through him from wheel rim to dragon nose. "I am not afraid to die," he screamed to himself. But there was no hidden memory left to answer him. "I am not afraid," he said again, and steadied himself for the harder fight with the body. Fear grew, fear spread, fear condensed, focused, strengthened. "Roll, roll, roll," the body commanded. "There is still time. We are faster than our mate." "Hold, hold, hold," he told it mercilessly and waited. Death, death. The blighting awareness came, and life, life. He repulsed it. The muscles twitched and quivered, the wheel shivered, the tail coiled and curled, swung in battered brush and ground. The great bird came on, unholy joy on plain glass face of many facets, urge to procreate, a pulsing warmth in veins of gauzy silicon. The warmth reached him, enfolded him, a strange and enervating aura, and the urge to flight diminished, and he knew the body he inhabited had reached a state of sensual readiness, and the battle was over. On she came, towering over him with one last great hop, this Brobdingnagian nightmare for whom he yearned, this bird of paradise who laid the egg of life and death. Once in the shaped hollow space between her legs, where he fitted as though fashioned for it, there was no escape. But the mating fever had seized him too, and he was quiescent. The death fear had given way before this greater need for life in a new generation. He lay immobile and knew that his body would survive the assault, a sign of the skill of a mother who had laid many eggs. In another moment, the new life arrived. The fabulous egg of the firebird fell on his back with a gentle thump and rolled into its assigned hollow at the base of his long neck. Motherhood was pleased, and it was father's turn to carry the burden of egg and future children, father's destiny to die, for the egg was unfertilized. The great mother bird of flame went flouncing off through the woods, queen of her world of glass without shadow, and it was time to go. He rolled away, testing his control and finding it unimpaired as yet, but already feeling the tug of instinct that told him to seek a hiding place. He ignored it heading for the spaceship by the nearest open way, his borrowed sense of direction without doubt or fault. He kept a wary eye overhead for birds, another alert for enemies on the ground or in the trees. He rolled as swiftly and as quietly as the rough ground and winding trails among the taller shrubs of sheerness permitted, and after a few minutes knew the ship was close ahead, and he would soon be safe. He heard the sound behind him now and recognized it and knew it was only proper somehow. He jerked into full speed, heedless now of noise or danger. If there was a killer ahead as well as behind, he must take the chance of darting by it. He rolled through a crushed verdure of opalescent sparkles where some giant foot had recently trod, and behind him the sound of danger drew closer. It was not a large creature who pursued, a many-legged whip of a body supporting the head of all teeth and a tail of deadly poison. But it was one of the few creatures on the planet faster than himself, and he knew with the sureness of instinct that it could overhaul him before he reached the safety of the ship's waiting ramp. He rolled at his best speed, as straight as the growth permitted, and instead of fear, the thought came that at least his body no longer rebelled against his will, seeking that hiding place the unborn generation at the base of his neck demanded for himself. He burst from the edge of the undergrowth just feet ahead of his pursuer. Heedless of attack from the sky, he fled across the open space towards the steel tower waiting in silent readiness, and knew he could not reach it before being overhauled and killed. He fled in fear and despair, knowing the two young old Earthmen who were his best friends and worst enemies could do nothing to help him. He rolled with every ounce of strength in his doomed body, and his crazed mind did not even consider the danger, but instead thought of the first men who had landed here. The lucky accident that had let them walk out of their ship and onto a chariot horse just killed by a carnivore. It had eaten away some of the flesh before the approaching spaceship fainted away, but the egg was untouched. They had cut it from the neck of its father host in reverent awe and carried it back to Earth in a box filled with its own atmosphere to see it acclaimed the most beautiful object ever brought from space and beyond price. Other men had come, some had gone mad, many had died in strange ways, but slowly some facts about the silicon planet were gathered. Laboriously, in their patient and plodding way, men had accumulated knowledge concerning its inhabitants, the strangest creatures known in the galaxy, made strangeness. But not until the four young old men who must have 4 million credits or die had landed, not until their strange machine, which transferred minds, had sent all four of them into alien bodies, had they discovered the full life cycle of the creatures men called chariot horses. That wonderful machine, tended by an idiot who understood it and run by two men who did not, had made it remotely possible to accomplish by purpose what blind chance had done so easily by accident. And so Dr. Soames Chesedony was called from the dead, and his veins drained of the drug of dreams, and his soul sent forth in the body of a seahorse on wheels, that wealth might come and young life endure. He was rolling alone through the pastures of a crystal heaven. The sounds of pursuit had died behind him. He turned his head when he reached the ramp and knew the feeling of safety, turned and looked back where shadows should have started at the edge of the woods, to see the whip on leg standing there, its agate eyes fixed on the looming steel that had no place here. The alienness of the tower, which light could not penetrate, frightened and repelled it. He rolled up the ramp and into the ship, and with only a mild effort put down the desire to flee this eerie place and find a hiding spot where his children would be safe. He heard the ramp lifting into place behind him, felt the jaws closing around his neck, locking his head in position in the machine. He knew that in seconds the matrix of balanced electrical currents, which was his personality, would be removed from its temporary home, the operation done without harm to his sleeping brain in its human body because the machine had this capability. Afterwards, the two Earthmen would put on spacesuits and come into the chamber, and cut off the tendrils which the egg had dug into the yielding flesh, and remove the egg and watch it withdraw its tendrils into itself, become again a perfect sphere, a beautiful ball of glass the size of a man's clenched fist, with four lights inside that curled and glowed and twisted and moved, burning in a fashion indescribable and beautiful beyond compare. They would place it tenderly, though it was diamond hard and virtually indestructible, in a container with a glass top that the gases around it might remain alien, but human eyes see through it to the glory beneath. They would push out the smaller airlock door, the dead little wheeled body that had served them so well, and drain the cavity of its alien air. And they would go home. There came a nothingness. Soames Chesedony awoke. He looked at the functional gray walls of his tiny cubicle with greedy hunger, and after a time, when the unbelievable memories faded a little, he fumbled for the button that would release him from the couch. His body was amazingly weak, as though he had actually endured the adventures he had shared only in mind. He staggered into the central passage and down it to the control room, where Harbison and Santee greeted him with wide grins and ribald jokes about miscegenation that made him wince.
2: To be serious a minute, Doc, Abe and I have been thinking it over, said Santee when Soames eased himself into a seat.
3: We like your guts or character or whatever it is that drove you onto success where we turned back, Doc. And there's room for one more man on this boat. We want to offer you a partnership if you'll have it. See, we plan to take the old rejuve treatment and then store what's left of the credits in hopes that we'll have enough for another when we get back in 100 years and take off to see the galaxy. Yeah, we plan on Deneb for a first stop. The war hasn't spread that far yet. And from there, we'll just sort of wander around. I don't suppose it's what you'd call a constructive life, Doc, but it's lots of fun. Interested?
0: He was terribly interested. He considered it a moment, wishing desperately that he could accept, and then slowly he shook his head. Well, I'd like to. Perhaps when you come back next time, because you see, you were right. I was a hypocrite and a liar. I do want the rejuvenation now that I can afford it, to be young again, like you. But I learned something out there, fighting the chariot horse's instinctive fear of death. I made a discovery that completely eluded me when I drank the coward's brew and lay down to dream myself to death. I learned just how much I do value life. But I'm still a philosopher. I want the gift of long life for all men, not just for myself. I'm going back to Earth, back to the fight to get the war stopped. Perhaps now I will live to win it. But if the offer is still open when you come back, well, Doc, we're going to be looking for some way to try to get Silverson's brains unscrambled. But beyond that, our plans are pretty flexible. Now, if Harbison's agreeable, we'll head out with one empty berth and keep the offer open for you. After all, 100 years isn't a very long time. No, it isn't, said Soames Chesedony, thinking of the amount of work he might accomplish in that time. The work that would enable him to leave Earth for a life of excitement and daily wonder among the stars, with his principles intact. No, it isn't long at all. This story was called Treasure Hunt, written by Joseph Green. It appeared in New Writings in Science Fiction 5, edited by John Carnell. This is Michael Hansen speaking. 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

0: There are certain people, often well enough liked, genial souls whom one is always glad to meet, yet who have the faculty of disappearing without being missed. Crutchley was one of them. It wasn't until his name was mentioned casually that evening at the Stourgate that most of us remembered we hadn't seen him for the last year or two.
1: Yes, I remember. I was talking to old Crutchley at the time.
2: Oh, he's awfully sweet. I always liked him. Wasn't it queer? He seemed to have dropped completely out of things.
1: For the last year or two, he's been living very quietly with his people in Norfolk.
3: Oh, really?
1: I heard from him only the other day, as a matter of fact.
2: I wonder why he's chosen to efface himself. He was rather a lamb in his way. I used to adore that shiny black hair of his, which always made me think of patent leather.
1: It's as white as the ceiling now.
2: Pardon?
1: I said, it's as white as the ceiling now.
2: Oh, no. We're speaking of Simon Crutchley.
1: Simon Crutchley. I mean Simon Crutchley.
2: But that lovely, sleek hair. What happened? Did he have a nervous breakdown?
1: Something like that.
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In this series of programs, ladies, it's our intention to talk to you about biotechs and promote it to you for the laundry. Now, we've made claims that biotechs will get rid of the stubbornest stains just by soaking. I dare say, like others, you feel a bit skeptical about these claims. And so we've been collecting letters from ladies who use biotechs just to quote to you from time to time in order to authenticate our advertisement. And Mrs. O'Duff of Beach Road, Sea Point in the Cape, wrote and said that biotechs is a very welcome product for the household. Biotechs has a unique quality that it does what it claims to do. Mrs. Duff finished by saying, I have proved your claims about biotechs and am delighted with the results. And then Mrs. Rita Stewart of Hunt Stratum Avenue, Littleton, Transvaal, said, we have tried your biotechs for all our children's clothes and also white underclothing, and were absolutely amazed at the change in their appearance. And I can assure you, said Mrs. Stewart, that I will be a regular user of biotechs. So, buy biotechs for yourself and your laundry.

0: good of you, Handy, to share your cab like this.
1: Our ways lie in the same direction. There was a method in my madness, though, Punch, old man. I wanted to ask you about Crutchley.
0: Oh.
1: I smell a story.
0: Yes. A queer and rather terrible story. There's even one bit that he couldn't or wouldn't tell. So no one but he knows what the sight was that sent him off his head for 6 months and turned his hair as white as snow. The night's young yet. Come to my place and have a drink. I'll tell you all I know.
2: Driver,

0: Anyway, he was greatly interested in Joan of Arc, you see, and decided to go over to France to work, as it were, on the spot. I don't know if you like Rouen. Crutchley was delighted with it. He found a hotel practically undiscovered by the English and the Americans, L'Hôtel d'Avignon. It stands halfway down one of those old-world streets near the Gare de la Rue Jeanne d'Arc. Crutchley liked it immediately and decided to stay. It was out of season. There were plenty of rooms. It was a hotel where many ate, but few slept. Crutchley then had a choice of rooms on the first floor.
1: Monsieur?
2: Now, this seems... There's a little garden out here.
1: Oui, monsieur. The hotel is very old. It is built onto the side of the hill. The garden...
2: And the garden's a story about the street. Oh, I care for this. We don't get much sun, is there? But that's a plane tree, isn't it?
1: Monsieur?
2: Yes, I think it is. It's very quiet. Reminds you of some of the little squares in the court.
1: Oui, monsieur.
2: Yes, please. I should like this room. Please arrange my luggage to be sent up. I'm a writer, you see, and the garden appeals to me as a place to work.
0: It never occurred to our friend that a square enclosed on all sides by brick and almost completely starved of sunlight would be something of an unhealthy place. He was quite fascinated. The very next day, he took pen and writing materials, and sitting on one of the decrepit paint-peeling seats, he started on his study of the Maid of Orléans. To begin with, his writing wasn't successful. I think Crutchley mistook the almost unnatural silence for peace. Instead, the lack of noise bred in him an indefinable restlessness. It was almost a relief to break off from his labors and go out into the little town. Crutchley had 5 days at the hotel, 5 fruitless days as far as work went, when something strange happened. It was his habit to undress in the dark because his window was overlooked by dozens of others. One night, he was smoking and stepping into his pajama trousers when he wandered over the window and looked out.
2: Plane tree might be carved out of jade. Nothing stirring at all.
0: He looked down to the old green seat where he tried to work only that morning. With a faint, unreasonable thrill and a slight tingling of the nostrils, he realized that someone was sitting there.
2: It's a woman.
0: Yes, a woman. She sat with her head turned away. One arm was thrown along the sloping back of the seat. He said that her attitude was one of extreme dejection, of abject and complete despair.
2: Woman, this time at night? Can't see. I could never see her face. Not even from one of the windows on the western side. Scarf she's wearing. Hides completely... You can never know the sorrows of others. So many people in this world, in every country. Alone. Crutchley, you're a romantic. Probably one of the chambermaids relative for the head waiter. Yeah, she didn't look.
0: And then he went to bed, but made no effort to sleep. Instead, he lay there, his mind full of the woman and her attitude upon the old leaning seat. He had a definite and urgent temptation to go out and look at her, to use force, if necessary, in turning her face so that he might look into her eyes. Finally, he could bear it no longer.
2: She's gone. Yes, well, I didn't expect her to sit there all night, did you, Crutchley?

0: Come in.
1: Good morning, dear.
0: Good morning.
1: Did you sleep well, monsieur?
0: Oh, I got so. Well, I tell you what, we mean to ask you for the last week. Can I have a harder pillow?
1: Monsieur?
0: Pillow. Harder. I'm sorry, my French is about as good as my Lithuanian. I don't speak that at all. Pillow. This thing here. Harder.
1: Ah, oui, oui.
0: Yeah, thanks. Oh, one more thing. Who's the lady who sits out there in the garden late at night? I mean, I say sits. Well, she was here last night anyway. Somehow, though, I did have the feeling that she might go there often. Who is she? Sort of sad-looking woman.
2: The chambermaid turned towards the window. Our friend saw a rapid movement of her right hand. It was done very quickly. Just a touch of her forefinger on her brow and a rapid fumbling of fingers at her breast. But he knew she had made the sign of the cross.
1: There is no lady standing near us, monsieur. Monsieur has been mistaken. Will monsieur take coffee or the English tea?

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2: The wine list, monsieur.
3: Oh, thank you, Pierre. Thanks.
2: Are you quite comfortable in your room, sir?
3: No, quite, thank you.
2: There is a very pleasant room in the front, sir. It's quite so big, and then there is the sun. Perhaps you like it better, sir, huh?
3: Mm-hmm. The white wine there, please. How do you pronounce it, Pierre?
2: Le Comertin, monsieur. Oh, a good choice, very good. The room, sir, in the front?
3: No, thanks. I shouldn't get a wink of sleep. You see, none of your motor traffic seems to be equipped with silencers. With trams, motorhomes, and market cars bumping about all over the place across those cobbles, I should never get any peace.
2: Very good, monsieur.
3: I believe I'm on the trail of something creepy here. The chambermaid's been talking to him, obviously. I wonder what's wrong. What they think is wrong.
4: Crutchley forgot about it for a little while and tucked into the very excellent food they served at L'Hôtel d'Avignon. When the head waiter returned to his table, though, with the wine, he reopened the subject.
3: Why do you want me to change my room?
2: I do not wish for you to change your room if you are satisfied, monsieur.
3: Well, when I am not satisfied, I say so. So why do you think I may not be?
2: I only wish for you to be more comfortable, sir. There is no sun behind the house. It is better to be where the sun comes sometimes. Besides, I think monsieur is one who sees.
4: The head waiter's last remark seemed cryptic, but our friend let it go. He didn't feel like discussing the sad lady he'd seen at any length with Pierre. During the afternoon and evening, Crutchley tried to work. He was incapable of concentration, though. He knew, and he was angry with himself because he knew, that he was eking out his patience until night came, in the hope of seeing once more that still figure of despair in the garden. Before he even reached the window, he knew he would see her sitting in the same place. He was unable to explain, even to himself,

0: She was there, as before, and Crutchley felt his eagerness mingled with an indescribable fear. He seemed to hear a cry of warning from the honest workaday world into which he had been born. He said it was like starting on a voyage, feeling no motion from the ship, and then being suddenly aware of a spreading space of water between the vessel and the quay.
1: Madam, look at me. Madam, let me see your face.
2: Then I must come to you.
3: Monsieur. Where are you going, sir?
1: What the devil's got to do with you?
3: The devil, eh? Bien, monsieur. I think perhaps he has something to do with it. You will please have the goodness to return to your room.
1: No, not the room which you have left, sir. That is not a good room.
3: But come with me, I shall show you another.
1: What do you mean by interfering with me? You're not a prison or an asylum. I'm going to the garden for a breath of fresh air before I go to sleep.
3: That, sir, is impossible. The air of the garden is not good at night. Besides, the doors are locked, and the patron, he have the keys.
1: Then you're blasted insolent, that's what you are. Tomorrow I'll report you. Now get out of my way. Said you for a thief because I leave my room at midnight. Never mind. I can reach the garden from my window.
4: What do you think you're doing, man?
3: Monsieur. Monsieur. Bon Dieu has sent me to save you. I have waited tonight because I know you must try to enter the garden. Have I your permission to enter your room with you and speak with you a little while?
4: This is bedlam. Oh, if you must,

0: do not think she is there, sir, because I am here and I do not see. Monsieur is the one who sees, as I tell him this morning. But he will not see her when he is with one who does not see.
1: What are you talking about? Who is she?
0: Who she is, I cannot say, sir.
2: And the head waiter blessed himself with quick, nervous fingers.
0: But who she was, I can perhaps tell you.
1: Do you mean to try and tell me she's what they call a ghost, apparition, or some blasted thing?
0: It does not matter what one calls her, monsieur. She is here sometimes for certain who are able to see her. Monsieur wishes very much to see her face. Monsieur must not see it. There was one who looked 5 years ago, and another perhaps 7, 8. The first he make die after 2, 3 days. The other, he is still mad. That is why I come to save you, monsieur. There was in this town a notary of the name Lebrun. And in a village halfway from here to Dieppe is a grand chateau in which there lived a lady, une jeune fille, with her father and mother. And the lady was very beautiful, but not very good, monsieur.
1: Well, go on. Though I don't quite see what this has to do with
0: you. You will, please. Eh bien, Monsieur Lebrun fell in love with her. I think she loved him too, better as all the others. So he make application for her hand. But he was bourgeois and she was aristocrat. He had not so very much money, and the application, it was refused. And so they find for her another husband who she loved not, and she finds herself someone else, and there is divorce. And she have many lovers, for she was very beautiful, but not so very good. For 10 years, perhaps, she make her beauty to make slaves of men. And one he made kill himself because of her. But she does not mind. And all the time, Monsieur Lebrun, he does not marry because he could not love another woman. But at last, this lady, she have a dreadful accident. It is a lamp which blow up and hurt her face. In those days, the surgeons did not know how to make new features. Oh, it was dreadful, monsieur. She had been so lovely, and now she had nothing left except just the eyes. And she go about wearing a long, thick veil because she had become terrible to see. And her lovers, they no longer love. And she have no husband because she have been divorced.
1: What happened? You mean she's the one?
0: So, Monsieur Lebrun, he write to her father, and once more he make offer for her hand. The father, he is willing because she no longer very young and she is terrible to see. But the father, he's a man of honor, monsieur, and he insist that Monsieur Lebrun see her face before he decide if he still wish her in marriage. So a meeting is arranged, and her father and her mother bring her here to this hotel. The lady come with them wearing her thick veil. She insists to see Monsieur Lebrun alone. So she wait out there in the garden. Love is not always what we think it. Perhaps Monsieur Lebrun think all the time that his love go deeper than her

0: Monsieur Lebrun thinks all the time that his love goes deeper than her beauty, and when he sees her dreadful, changed face, he finds out the truth. Perhaps when she put aside the veil, she sees that he flinch. But Monsieur Lebrun, he walk out alone, and she stays sitting on the seat down there. And presently, her mother and her father come, but she does not speak or move. And in her hand, they find a little empty bottle, monsieur.
1: She... Oh, my.
0: All her life, she lived for love. Lebrun is the last of her lovers. When he no longer love, then that is the last of everything. She had bring the bottle with her in case he does not love. So, it happened a long time ago. And now perhaps, monsieur, understand why perhaps it is better he sleep in the front of the building tonight and change his hotel tomorrow.
1: But why does she come back?
0: How do we know, monsieur? She's a thing of evil. When her face was lovely, while she lived, she used it to destroy men. Now she still uses it to destroy, but otherwise. She has some great evil power which draws those who can see her. They feel they must not rest until they have looked upon her face. And that face is not good.
2: Ah, another drink handy, old man?
3: No, thanks. Listen, that can't be all. Poor old Crutchley. But that can't be all.
2: No, it isn't quite all. I wish that it were. Crutchley was scared. He changed his room, and the next day he moved out. He went to another hotel, tried to work, but couldn't. The horror of the thing had a fascination for him. And the next night, as it started to get dark, he asked himself why he shouldn't go and look. He was compelled.
1: Why shouldn't I go and see? It couldn't hurt me. Not if I look from a distance.
2: He didn't realize that she was drawing him to her. He went to the hotel, L'Hôtel d'Avignon. He walked around the building twice and then walked straight in through the swing doors as if he still stayed there. He went to the first floor and found one of the doors that led into the walled garden. It was late and the door was unlocked. He just stood there, staring in horror at that which sat upon the seat. He was drawn like a moth to a candle flame.
1: Madam, please look at me. Madam, let me see your face. Madam, please look at me. Madam, I know your story and I pity you. Allow me to see your face.
2: He was lost. He knew it. The power was too strong for him. He bent over her. Can't really describe. There weren't any features left in her face. But it wasn't just that. It was something much worse, much more subtle. Something happened, I know, before his sense left him. Poor devil, he couldn't tell me. He's getting better, though. Nerves still in shreds, of course. And he has one or two peculiar aversions.
3: What are they?
2: He can't bear to be touched or to hear anybody

0: Now, ladies, we're speaking about biotechs in a series of programs, and Mrs. E.B. Granger of Gordon Road, Heathfield in the Cape wrote to say that she decided to try our biotechs just to see if it lived up to our claims. And she said, I bought a packet, and lo and behold, it actually did just what the advert said. I'm so proud of the children's white shirts, the hankies, and the underwear, that I want to say it will be biotechs for me every washing day from now on. Some of my family's accessories were left with slight stains, but now, thanks to biotech soaking, they come out white, and the stains do go away, as you say. Now, that is the statement from Mrs. Granger of Heathfield of the Cape, and it bears out what we have been saying to you ladies ever since biotechs first came on the market. We said to you, it is different to any washing product that you've ever used before. We claim that the stubbornest stains will vanish, and people like Mrs. Granger bear out our claims. Remember, biotechs.
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3: 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Someone's death. 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
3: Television producer Nils Frederik Blixen is an expert at solving murders of the fictional variety. But he's found that it's nothing at all like the real thing. The real thing keeps you awake nights, drives you in endless circles, and cannot be solved in a half-hour time slot. The police have taken away his young female casting director, Joanna Redfern, who at this point has been cast herself in the leading role in a very real murder. But for Nils Frederik Blixen, Joanna is all wrong for the part, even though he now knows she's played it once before. Someone's death continues in a moment.
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0: Hollywood police station, the detectives took Red into a poster-encrusted cubicle from which I was barred. She cast me a ghastly grin just before the door closed in my face, and I felt my heart give an unaccustomed lurch. I paced back and forth along the short hallway until a sunburned civilian in overalls took pity on me and urged me not to worry about my daughter, since the Valley police were gentlemen through and through. I thanked him and went outside, cut to the quick. She could be my daughter, damn it. I became obsessed with the idea that something had gone wrong and that they were booking her. I told myself I'd count to 10. Schreiber came out on the count of 7, joking and chatting with Sergeant Ames. Red was pale but composed. Ames went back inside and Schreiber gave me the rundown.
1: No, it was a breeze. They didn't know about Gladstone being a pusher, so I didn't mention it. No, they didn't suspect her any more than they suspect the governor. Well, come on, Red, I'll take you home.
0: Wait a second, Wade. Don't you still live way out in West Valley?
1: Tarzana, yeah. What's the difference? I can take Red into Hollywood and then swing over Coldwater.
2: I wouldn't hear of it.
0: I have ordered a cab.
1: Oh. Okay, Niels Frederick, I get the message. Well, I'll call you tomorrow, Red. We'll have dinner one night. You doing anything Saturday?
2: No.
1: Good, it's a date. And good night, buddy.
0: Good night, buddy. Give my love to all your kids.
2: Sweet man.
0: My company's lawyer. We've been friends for years. Well, let's walk to the corner. Maybe there's a cab stand there or a bus.
2: How old is he?
0: 30, 31.
2: You mentioned something about kids.
0: He's got 4.
2: Holy Moses.
0: Hey, cab. Oh, Jack. Oh, Jack.
2: Nice wife, I suppose.
0: Hey, she's not married. She died.
3: Hey, I'm sorry I'm late. I was hungrier than I thought. Hey, you're a producer. Any chance of getting studio work?
0: Transportation? You'd have to check with the union.
3: Ah, forget it. Maybe I'll go back to school. Landscape architecture. I used to work for a Japanese nursery up in Montrose. Boy, that really turns me on, Japanese gardens. You know what I mean? You know what a haiku is?
2: Japanese poem. 3 lines, 17 syllables. Quote, white cherry blossoms, colder than snow when I call, and you are not there.
3: Oh, son of a gun.
0: That's your own composition?
2: Birthday present from an ex-friend of mine. Very dark friend. I'll make a right turn on the Long Prey, Jack.
3: Hey, Miss Redfern, the secretary, told me you didn't have a car. You get off work around the same time every night. I'm usually someplace near the studio. I could pick you up on a regular basis, you know?
2: Well, I have a car. It's just in the garage now, but thanks.
0: How about picking me up? I don't have a car. I'll write you a free haiku every 5th trip.
3: The heck with the haikus. I do it for the money alone. What time?
0: 6.
2: Oh, right here. The big brown fourplex on the left.
0: Now, wait for me. I won't be long.
3: Oh, no, I can't. My wife will kill me. Look, I'll take another voucher. That's 310. Pick you up tomorrow at 6, Mr. Blixen.
0: I was glad for the opportunity to be alone with her. We stood on the sidewalk a moment while she gave me a rundown on the tenants in the building, pointed out where she lived, on the 2nd floor. Downstairs right was where Leonard Ellis and his granddaughter Heidi lived.
2: Odd little girl.
0: How odd?
2: She never blinks, for one thing. She's 14 going on 45. I spent age 14 in tears. Maybe that's why I distrust her so much. She doesn't cry. Never needs comforting.
0: What happened to her parents?
2: They were both in the army. Killed themselves. It was horrible. Ellis had to take over. He adopted her. I hinted to him once he ought to send her to an analyst. He almost hit the ceiling. She lives on comic books. Got them piled in the garage so high you can't get a car in. She's very spiritual around her grandfather. But twice now, I caught her burning grasshoppers to death with a magnifying glass.
0: She sounds like a charmer. Could Heidi have heard your argument? Was she at home that night?
2: She's always home. She's always around.
0: I followed Red up toward the fourplex. It was a house that only could have felt comfortable in Southern California. Curved red Spanish tiles lay on the flat roof like a matador's hat on an Iowa woman. There was a moving blur on the porch swing. She was an unmemorable girl, Heidi, half hidden behind long flaxen hair that fell to her bosom. At odd moments, she'd nudge some of the hair away from the left side of her face. I never saw the right. She wore jeans, a checkered shirt that hung out, covering her thick waistline, and painted toenails.
2: Hi, aren't you in bed? Oh, this is my boss, Mr. Blixen. This is Heidi.
0: Hello, Heidi. I knew your grandfather. He works for me.
4: Do you know Donny Osmond?
0: No, I'm afraid I don't. I know the Lone Ranger, though. He's a fine man.
4: You know why the Lone Ranger and Tonto broke up?
0: No, why?
4: He found out what Kemosabe really meant. That's a joke, son.
0: It's a real thigh slapper.
2: Well, where's everybody?
4: They're all in Boom Boom's playing cards. Did the thugs find you?
2: They found me. Were they here?
4: I don't know.
2: Of course you know. You talked to them.
4: They said you killed Dan Gladstone. Did you know Peter Lorre?
2: Heidi, what's the trouble between you and me? Well, then, don't answer.
4: Did you ever see anybody so clumsy in your life?
0: But beautiful.
4: Red? She curdles my milk. Think she's the queen of Sheba. I hate her. I really hate her.
0: You know who she looks a lot like? Your mother.
4: My mother? Bo, you never saw my mother.
0: Well, there's a picture of her on your grandpa's desk in her whack uniform. What was her name?
4: Florence.
0: Maybe you hate Red because she reminds you of Florence.
4: You're nuts. If she reminded me of my mother, I'd love her because I love my mother.
0: Even after she left you. Did you tell the police about Red's and Dan's argument? Did you tell him about the ring he gave her from the candy jar?
4: What's the difference?
0: Well, I suppose it was the last time you saw Dan, the day of the argument.
4: He came around one more time, about a week ago, last Tuesday.
0: To see Red?
4: She was at work.
0: Who'd he come to see then?
4: I don't know. Nobody was home.
0: You were home?
4: Well, I wasn't to begin with. I got sick at school, and the nurse excused me, came home. I really felt terrible.
0: And Dan was here?
4: Yeah, around the back.
0: Well, what did you talk about? Now, it might be important, Heidi.
4: Did you know Boris Karloff? Lon Chaney? You sure you didn't know Peter Lorre?
0: Heidi, think about what I said about the resemblance. She just sat there, her arms wrapped around her body. Never had I seen such malevolence on the face of anyone so young. I thought about what she'd said about hating Red. I believed she really meant it.

0: Metropolitan Life knows how important the future is to you and your family. We've been preparing hard for the future so that your Metropolitan representative is qualified to help you prepare for it better. Because the better prepared you are, the better your future will be.
1: We'll return to our story in a moment.
2: At 19, Jill Kinmont was one of America's top women skiers, till an accident on an icy slope left her paralyzed. Now, 17 years later, she's a teacher, a good teacher.
3: I guess you can say I've overcome my handicap, but I couldn't have done it alone. I had family, friends, people who accepted me, believed in me, and helped me believe in myself. Yet there are millions of handicapped people in this country who aren't getting the acceptance they deserve because some people think that a handicapped person can't hold down a job, can't pay the rent, can't learn, can't be a human being. Well, unless you recognize that we are human beings with feelings, with skills, with a sense of responsibility, then you're adding a handicap we can't overcome.
2: This public service message brought to you on behalf of the Department of Health, Education, and Welfare and the Advertising Council.
4: As Heidi said, everyone was in Boom Boom's apartment. Of course, it was a little tough getting in because the Hayworths, Boom Boom and her husband Fred, leery of burglars, had put a new safety catch on the flimsy door earlier in the evening. And for a while, none of the people inside could work it. And while we waited for them to figure it out, Red gave me a rundown on whom I would meet.
5: Boom Boom owns the building. She lives in this flat with her fifth husband, Fred, and her ex-lover, Preston Andrade.
4: It sounds like a comfortable arrangement.
5: They're all in their 60s now. It's more like two brothers and a sister. Then there's Phil, Boom Boom's nephew. He dropped out of high school. His father kicked him out. She took him in.
4: A school kid. Prime customer for a pusher. Incidentally, where did you meet Dan Gladstone?
5: Arcadia Playhouse. I saw him in a play. He was good. You'll be crazy about Boom Boom. She used to dance naked on a drum in Paris. That's how she got her name and lost her hearing.
6: Oh, sorry, folks. Come on. Come on in.
5: Everybody, meet my boss.
4: Fred Hayworth, the master mechanic, was a tall, bald man in undershirt and gray pants who kept scratching nervously and had kindly, bloodshot eyes. When he offered me a cigar and I took it, he seemed startled. And all the time I was there, he didn't say a word. He left the conversation to his wife's ex-lover, Andrade, who knew me from Warner Brothers, he said. Worked in wardrobe, which I should have spotted on sight from the way he dressed. Italian shoes, tight pants, a silk shirt, and a thick black toupee, gray at the temples. Phil, the nephew, was a quiet kid whose yellow hair burst from his head like the flame of a newly lighted match. Worked in a drugstore, he told me. When I asked Phil if he liked his job better than music, Andrade answered for him. Andrade seemed to answer for everyone.
6: How did you know about Phil's music?
4: The guitar, right?
6: Uh-huh.
4: His fingertips, the calluses. Add the guitar case in the corner, and I come on like an instant Sherlock Holmes.
5: Or Saul Stagg.
6: Who's Saul Stagg?
5: That's his new detective. Starts on network television in the fall.
7: Oh, Murphy's playing that.
4: The voice came from behind me. There were two of them. Red introduced them as René Ortiz and his friend Bobby. René was a frail, heavy-headed Frenchman who powder-coated his blue chin. His friend Bobby was a lot younger, higher-strung, covered with little gifts, rings on both hands, a silver bracelet, St. Christopher's medal on a thin golden chain around his neck. Bobby, you said you knew my star, Murph Smith. Where from?
8: Oh, around here and there, parties.
4: The Acadia Playhouse?
8: Mm-hmm.
4: You're an actor, then?
8: Well, theoretically. René doesn't like me to work.
4: I understand Dan Gladstone belonged to the Acadia.
8: Oh, did he? Yes, you know, I believe he did. I think I do remember Gladstone there. Of course, there were so many of us. I knew Danny casually.
4: René spit one word out, casually, turned and whipped into the kitchen. I felt Renee's jealousy bordered on violence. Red smiled at me, took my arm, and guided me in to meet Boom Boom. And I, Nils Frederick Blixen, got drunk on Boom Boom Hayworth that night in Hollywood and never recovered. It was love at first sight. She had never been a beautiful woman, and now at 60-odd, she was big-hipped, rattled-looking, and quite deaf. But there was enough left in her violet eyes and the seductive way she used her hands to effectively tongue-tie a stronger man than I. She wore a green gambler's eyeshade over her dyed jet-black hair. She sat at a round table covered by a blanket and a multitude of poker chips and extended both hands to me as gently as a child touching a pony's nose.
9: How nice.
4: How do you do, Boom Boom?
9: Oh, you don't have to shout, chérie. I'm not that Jeff. So you are the one who saved our dear Joanna from the San Flick.
4: Oh, no. Let me correct that. I didn't save her from anything. The police simply began questioning Red because she and Dan Gladstone had been going together.
5: Listen, we didn't mean to break up your poker game when we came in.
9: I know. Of course. You two go upstairs and have fun, no? Good luck on your new series. Your name again?
4: Blixen.
9: No. We are friends.
4: Nils Frederick.
9: Nils Frederick. Charming.
4: Thank you, Boom Boom.
9: Andrade, get me a cigarette. Who's your leading actor, chérie?
4: A young man named Murphy Smith.
9: I'd love to meet him.
4: When we get into production, you come on out.
9: I'd adore it. It's a date. You, come. You kiss my cheek. Huh?
4: Good night.
5: Night, everybody.
6: We're glad you stopped in.
5: Well, what'd you think?
4: I think that Phil could have a motive, if he's deeply involved with narcotics.
5: No, I meant, what did you think about Boom Boom?
4: Oh, fantastic.

0: 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I love you.
1: Love you.
2: Love you.
1: Love you.
0: Love you.
1: Love you.
3: That's why Hallmark makes over 1,000 different kinds of Valentines to get everybody's message across on Valentine's Day.
4: I love you.
3: Let Hallmark say you care enough to send the very best on Valentine's Day, Thursday, February 14th. That's Thursday the 14th.

0: The Zero Hour continues after this.
1: Hi, everybody. This is Tony Butala of the Letterman. Medical care for veterans. Who is eligible to receive it? If you're a veteran or related to a veteran, this information may help you look ahead to the day when you can use VA medical care. The VA hospital system is responsible for taking care of veterans who are injured or who became ill while in the service. Their needs always come first. Next are veterans who can't afford to pay for medical care on their own, and veterans over age 65 or receiving VA pensions. Today, there are 168 hospitals in the VA system. Some have live-in units, allowing veterans to come and go as they please. The VA sometimes makes arrangements with nursing homes for patient care outside the hospital. And VA outpatient clinics provide a full range of services from general medical treatment to dental care or to drug clinics.
2: There was no sign of the cab and the porch swing was empty. Heidi was gone. I filled my lungs with jasmine scent and then climbed to the second landing to Red's apartment. She'd gone up a moment or two before me to fix us each a drink. When I came in, I could hear her in the kitchen, knocking things over. She came out with two scotches, neat.
3: I called your cab again. The woman said that he was on the way. Cheers.
2: Cheers.
3: It must be awful not to have a car in this town. I don't know how you manage.
2: Well, you were lucky not to have had one last night.
3: Last night?
2: Gladstone's murderer drove to and from the ambush. Your car was in the shop.
3: Yes. Well, to be 100% candid...
2: It wasn't in the shop.
3: No, it was in the shop, all right. Oh, hell, they'll find out anyway. I borrowed Renee's.
2: Naturally.
3: It's almost as if a malignant fate were pursuing me, isn't it?
2: Did you tell Wade Schreiber this?
3: About malignant fate?
2: About having Renee's car?
3: No, I didn't. I will, though, I promise, soon as I see him.
2: Tell me about the letter, the anonymous letter concerning you and Gladstone.
3: What about it? It's just one of those hateful, illiterate ravings. It didn't make any sense.
2: What did you do with it?
3: I tore it up.
2: Which one did it threaten, you or Gladstone?
3: Both of us.
2: If he ever came back again or if you ever saw him again, is that the idea?
3: More or less.
2: And Gladstone did come back, and now he's dead.
3: Well, you can't call that cause and effect, because he certainly never came back after I booted him out.
2: Oh, but he did.
3: When?
2: Last Tuesday.
3: How do you know?
2: Heidi told me.
3: Oh.
2: Don't you believe her?
3: Oh, well, let me put it this way. Heidi romanticizes.
2: All right. Indulge me. Assume she was telling the truth for once. Who would he have come to see? Boom Boom?
3: Maybe he was crazy about Boom Boom.
2: What'd she think of him?
3: He was a man. She approved.
2: Did Boom Boom's husband, what was his name, Fred, did he approve?
3: Fred believes in letting people do as they please. Fred isn't even jealous of Andrade. Why should he have fussed about Danny?
2: Preston Andrade isn't black.
3: Oh, nobody around here cares about that.
2: Jealousy isn't always justified. Remember?
3: If you're referring to my sister, that's rotten.
2: I'm sorry. Did you notice anything peculiar about young Phil downstairs, like his barbiturate eyes? Let's say he makes a decision one day. He decides he loves his music more than his downers. He tells his suppliers to bug off. The supplier threatens to tell Phil's aunt. Phil tries to scare him away with a letter. It doesn't work. You want another?
3: Well, if you insist on playing detective.
2: I do. 2 points. First, Ellis was wrong. There were blacks living around here, to my knowledge, as far back as the 40s. So the objection to Dan wasn't from that quarter. Point two, the letter made a threat, and the threat was carried out. That scares me.
3: Because we're dealing with a nut?
2: We could be. Where are you going, Red?
3: To get the letter.
2: But I thought...
3: I lied.
2: In a moment she was back, she dropped the letter into my hand. It was wrinkled and dirty. Someone, Red presumably, had crumpled it at one time into a ball and then smoothed it out again. Words cut from cheap magazines had been pasted in soiled, uneven rows. I read it aloud. Dear Jade, tell your black paramour to clear out or we'll cut off... It's a gruesome threat. Interesting words, though.
3: The ones you mmmed over?
2: No. Paramour and jade. Red, this letter threatens your life, and you didn't ever think of showing it to the police? Who all handled this letter?
3: Well, everybody. Dan, me, Boom Boom, Fred, Andrade, Renee, everybody in this house. What are you thinking about, fingerprints?
2: Oh, not much need to hurry on that now. I'd like to borrow it, may I?
3: Sure.
2: Good night.
3: Good night, Niels Frederick.
2: She moved forward, trod on my toe, and kissed me softly on the cheek. But as I went down the stairs, I couldn't drive from my mind the distressing realization that she had lied to the police about not having a car last night. She had lied to me about the threatening letter. And what else had she lied about? The image of her pushing her baby sister's carriage down the steps blotted everything else out.
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4: USO? Gee, I guess there must be one around here someplace. Yeah, let me think. Hold on. I'll go over here and ask, okay?
5: 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Everybody knows that about the USO. 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It takes a little money spread out among a lot of people. 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
6: Ji haan, ye khandani mansooba bandi ka markaz hai.
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2: There are family planning centers in more than 100 countries today. 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Just in the United States, there are nearly 5 million women who have no way of getting modern family planning help. And that's nothing compared with the world problem. Some countries don't have enough family planning centers. Some don't have any at all. 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

0: Tales of tomorrow. Tales beyond human imagination. Until they happen. Tales of Tomorrow, story number 13. The Old Die Rich by H.L. Gold.
1: This is your host, Omentor, saying hello. Like to take a little trip to another century? Just name your choice. You can go back through the years as far as you like, or forward into the future and visit civilizations as yet unknown. Fantastic? Not if you use the proper vehicle, which, in this case, is a time machine. What's that? Where do you find a time machine? Well, I found one in a remarkable story from Galaxy Magazine. A story called The Old Die Rich.
2: Hello?
3: Mark.
2: Oh, yeah, hello, Lou. What's up?
3: I'm calling from Central Hospital. We got another of those cases here.
2: Old man, dead of malnutrition with thousands of dollars in the bank?
3: No, this old guy had $17,000 in the lining of his coat, and he's still alive.
2: Alive? Lou, will he stay that way?
3: It's hard to say. He was three-quarters dead from hunger when the cops picked him up. The doctors are shooting him full of heart stimulants and feeding him intravenously. Now, how soon can you get here?
2: Right away. Wait for me. This was it, the break I'd been waiting for ever since I'd first become curious about all those old people who died of starvation with plenty of money in the bank. This was the first one who turned up alive. If I could talk to him, find out why he'd done it. But I couldn't. When I reached the hospital...
4: Too late, Mark.
2: Oh.
4: By 5 minutes.
2: Now, that's luck for you. I wait months for a chance like this, and when it comes, I'm stuck in a taxi cab. I feel like giving up the whole thing.
4: Why don't you?
2: What?
4: Why make a big mystery about something that's perfectly natural?
2: There's nothing natural about people starving themselves to death when they have plenty of money.
4: I told you it happens every day. Now, here's the death certificate on this one. Malnutrition induced by senile psychosis.
2: Nah, that's too pat.
4: Pat or not pat, that's the explanation. This guy was like the rest of them in your file. He starved himself because he was crazy. Because he was less afraid of death than he was of digging into his savings.
2: I don't believe it. This one, did he have any means of identification on him?
4: No.
2: You see, he fits into the pattern. He was old, he had no means of identification. If he had had a bank book, I bet it would be just like the others.
4: You mean that business about the ink?
2: You've never been able to explain that.
4: Well, I can now.
2: How? The entries in those bank books date back as much as 50 years, but chemical analysis shows that the ink is only a few months old.
4: The ink only seems to be a few months old. Now, don't you see, those entries would look fresh if the bank books were kept in the right kind of container.
2: What sort of a container would that be?
4: Well, I guess it would have to be, practically airtight, so the ink wouldn't oxidize.
2: All right, now ask yourself this. Would every one of those starvation cases have kept his bank book in an airtight container? Does that sound logical?
4: I admit it's a pretty big coincidence. But how else can you explain it?
2: I don't have any answers. Yet. Lou, did this old guy say anything before he died?
4: Well, he started mumbling about a Miss Roberts, like he was afraid of it.
2: Miss Roberts? Who is she?
4: Well, I tried to get him to tell me, but he was too far gone.
2: Anything else?
4: That's all. Why don't you give it up, Mark?
2: Give up now, when for the first time I've got something solid to go on?
4: What have you got?
2: The name Roberts. During the next week, I made a list of all the Robertses in the phone book. Every morning, I checked the want ads. And finally, I found what I was looking for. The ad read, Wanted, man over 50 years of age. Good income, no experience necessary. Apply May Roberts, 1205 Eldridge Avenue. The house was an old five-story brownstone in the wealthier part of town. I showed up the next morning made up as an old man, my face lined with collodion wrinkles, wearing an old suit and shabby shoes. May Roberts had red hair, pale skin, and blue eyes as cold as ice. Three words describe her: beautiful but hard. Her voice, as she asked for my name, address, and social security number and references, was completely impersonal. After writing it all down...
5: Thank you, Mr. Weldon. We'll get in touch with you if we need you. Good day.
2: She practically pushed me out of the house. Whatever that job was, I didn't get it. But why? What had I done wrong? Then it came to me in a flash. Hadn't all the starvation cases been men without social security numbers or references? Yeah, I'd pulled a boner. That night, I waited until all the lights in the brownstone house went out. And I climbed up the fire escape, trying the windows until I found one that was unlocked. I opened it, jumped inside, and came face to face with May Roberts. She had a gun in her hand.
5: Mr. Weldon, isn't it? I thought I told you to wait until we'd get in touch with you.
6: Please don't turn me over to the police, Miss Roberts. I never tried to rob a house before, but I'm unconscious.
5: You aren't an old man, and you didn't come here to rob me.
6: What else would I be doing here?
5: I know this much about you. You're 32 years old, and you've been trying to find out why senile psychotics starve themselves to death.
2: How did you know that?
5: You seemed a bit too curious this morning. So I conducted an investigation of my own. What have you found out about me?
2: Nothing.
5: Let me remind you, you're guilty of housebreaking. I could shoot you and claim I did it in self-defense. So please be completely frank with me.
2: All right. I know you're the daughter of the late Dr. Anthony Roberts, the physicist. And that you're a pretty good physicist in your own right. And that's all I know. You could let me go and... I wouldn't have a thing on you.
5: No, I don't think you would. On the other hand, you might convince the police to get a search warrant. That would be inconvenient.
2: Not if you've nothing to hide.
5: You want to find out my connection with the senile psychotics? Very well, I'll show you. Go through that door and turn to the right.
2: Hmm? Where now?
5: Through that open door to your left.
2: Ah, your laboratory, eh?
5: You might call it that.
2: What's that queer-looking wire mesh cage and those electric motors?
5: That's what I'm going to show you. But first, I want you to undress.
2: You mean take my clothes off?
5: That's right.
2: Look, I'm not in the habit of undressing.
5: Please,
2: in front
5: Mr.
2: of...
5: Weldon, I'm a scientist. Also, I have the gun.
2: She pulled a bundle of clothes from the shelves on the wall. They were cut in the style of 20 years ago. When I put them on, she took a bundle of envelopes from a work desk. Then she switched on the electric motors.
5: You've been an unexpected nuisance, Weldon. But now that you're here, we might as well both benefit by it. The money those old men had in the bank, you'd like to know where it came from, wouldn't you?
2: Sure.
5: And I suppose you'd like to be rich yourself.
2: Is that an offer?
5: It's a command. Take these envelopes and get into that cage.
2: Hey, wait a minute. What's this all about?
5: When the time comes, I want you to use the envelopes in the order they're arranged.
2: Are you going to do the same thing to me that you did to those old men?
5: I'm going to make you rich, Mr. Weldon.
2: Ha! Rich and dead. No, thanks.
5: You won't die unless you refuse to follow instructions.
2: It was either the gun or the cage, so I chose the cage. She went to a big electrical switch and pushed it as far as it would go. The cage began to vibrate like a tuning fork, and I was being shaken like a tree in a storm. The next thing I remember is finding myself standing near a newsstand. Then several things hit me. It was day instead of night, spring instead of autumn. The cars on the street had square bodies. I turned to the newsstand, picked up a paper, and looked at the date on the front page. May 15th, 1931. It hit me like a punch in the solar plexus. I'd been taken for a ride in a time machine, carried back 22 years. The envelopes. I hauled them out of my pocket. The first one contained $150. Somehow, perhaps by hypnosis, I heard May Roberts' voice.
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2: 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The vice president of the bank made out my bank book personally. Outside on the street again, I opened the second envelope. It contained 10 crisp $100 bills.
7: Take this and buy as many shares of stock in General Motors as you can. 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
2: My $1,000 bought a tremendous wad of stock certificates. 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
7: Bet this on the championship heavyweight fight between Max Schmeling and Jack Sharkey. 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
2: I put down every dollar of it, then cleaned up. After that, the fever of what I was doing got into my blood. I made dozens of bets, opened dozens of accounts at banks, bought dozens of blue chip stocks, and all of them sure things because Mayor Roberts knew in advance which stocks would go up and which horse or fighter would win. I cleaned up $15,000 for myself and 100 times that much for May Roberts when I ran out of envelopes. Suddenly, I blacked out on the street. When I came to my senses again, I was in the room with the motors, inside the wire mesh cage.
5: You can come out now.
2: Thanks.
5: Well, how'd you like your trip into the past?
2: Very interesting and profitable. But one thing puzzled me. I am kind of hungry, but a long way from being starved.
5: What made you think you'd be starved?
2: The others always were.
5: Mac, you don't mind my using first names now that we know each other, do you?
2: Go right ahead.
5: Good. Look, I'm not infallible, Mark. Sometimes I make mistakes. Occasionally, I hire men too old to stand the strains of time travel. I try not to let that happen, but they need money so badly that they lie about their age and health. Can you blame me for that?
2: Not if it's the truth.
5: Don't you believe me, Mark?
2: I think you're a killer. A very brilliant one. To invent a time machine, you'd have to be a genius.
5: You think I invented the time machine to win a few $100,000 at gambling? You underestimate me, Mark. The purpose of the time machine is to help all mankind.
2: And just how do you help mankind with it?
5: Well, you've already seen how simple it is to make money by sending men back into the past. That's the smallest part of my work. There were great upheavals in the past, Mark. Wars and revolutions, vandalism and great fires. I sent men back to save things that would have been destroyed. Beautiful things. Things that would have been lost to the world forever if I hadn't interfered. Oh, there's no point in talking about the treasures of the past when the treasures of the future are so much more important.
2: You mean to say you're familiar with the future?
5: I know something about it. Enough to solve most of the problems of the world if I could find the right man to help me.
2: What do you mean?
5: Well, up until now, I've concentrated the time machine on the past. Only once I sent a man into the future.
2: What happened to him?
5: He was too old to survive the strain of the transitions.
2: But you said you'd found out something that could benefit all mankind.
5: I did. That man lived long enough to describe a small metal box, small enough for one man to carry, but producing enough power to run this city's industries and light its homes and streets.
2: Atomic energy?
5: I don't know. But, Mark, can you imagine what the world would be like today if those boxes were in every city?
2: Cheap power. It would revolutionize the world, all right. But where do you find those boxes?
5: In the civilization of the year 2023.
2: What's your idea, May? Do you want me to go into the future and get that box so it can be copied and distributed?
5: You can't do that.
2: Why not?
5: It's physically impossible to bring anything from the future that doesn't exist right now. So you can't bring back the box, only the technical information to build one.
2: Technical information? But I'm not a scientist.
5: You don't have to be a scientist to find the data and copy it down in notebooks.
2: Maybe so. But isn't the future uncharted territory? I'm no hero. I want to come back alive.
5: Don't you think I want you to come back?
2: This could be a sweet way to get rid of me.
5: I'm rather fond of you, Mark. I've waited a long time for a man like you to come along. I'd hate to lose you now.
2: May, does that mean what it sounds like?
5: Listen to me. We'll have money, power, love. All the things two people could ever wish for.
2: If I come back.
5: Mark, are you afraid of me?
2: Yeah, a little.
5: Don't be silly. Come here, Mark.

0: She was fire and ice. She was all the things I wanted in a woman. And a few that I didn't want. Part of me was repelled, the other part was fascinated. A couple of hours later, we went back to the laboratory, and I entered the wire mesh cage.
1: Don't be afraid, darling. I'll be here waiting for you.
2: May, how long are you going to keep me in the year 2023?
1: 1 month. Goodbye, darling.
0: Once again, the motors were screaming. The cage vibrating faster and faster until the mesh blurred, the earth spun. And then suddenly I was catapulted into a world I never knew. The world of 2023. A minute later, I was back on the street. There was a sign at the intersection. It read, to the shopping center. I followed the arrow to the center of the city, a large square with a park in the middle and shops on all four sides. I walked along it until I found an electrical appliance store. What could I say? I didn't even know the name of the box I was looking for. And even if I had known it, I had no money to buy it with, assuming it was for sale. I found the box purely by accident. It was sitting on a counter made of a tinted metal, no bigger than a suitcase, with a lipped vent on top and a dial alongside. I didn't know I had found it, actually, until I twisted the dial. Suddenly, every light in the store glared, and the salesman came rushing over.
3: Please be careful, sir. We don't want to burn out every light and motor in the place, do we?
0: I'm sorry. I just wanted to see if it worked okay.
3: Oh, but there's never any question about that. Dynapacks always work. The principle is simple. There are no moving parts to wear out, so they last indefinitely. But you must know that. Everyone learns about the Dynapack in primary education.
0: Oh, yeah, sure.
3: Are you thinking of getting one, sir?
0: Me? No. The old one is good enough. I'm curious to see if the new models are much different from the old ones.
3: New models? There hasn't been a new model since the year 2008. Can you think of any reason why they should be?
0: Why, no. Guess not, but... Well, you never can tell.
3: You can with Dynapacks. Now, if you'd like to make application for one, I'd be glad to take your name and address.
0: No, thanks.
3: I'll only need a moment, sir. Now, if you'll step
0: this
3: way.
0: I don't have the time. I've got an appointment. Sorry to trouble you.
3: It's no trouble at all, sir. Now, if you just come
0: here. I got out of there fast. Ducking around several corners, I went into the park and sat down on a bench. I was like an ancient Egyptian set down in the middle of Central Park with instructions to steal a mummy out of the Metropolitan Museum. Hours passed as I tried to figure it out. There was only one thing to do. I had to take a chance and ask someone for help. Just then a man sat down on the bench beside me. He was middle-aged and looked friendly.
4: Mind if I sit down here?
0: Not at all. Look, mister, I'm a stranger in town, and I haven't eaten all day. Could you help me get a meal somewhere?
4: Certainly, I'll be glad to help you, Mr. Weldon.
0: Oh, it's real nice of you to... What did you call me?
4: You are Mark Weldon, aren't you? Mark Weldon from the 20th century.
0: You know who I am?
4: Of course. All the city officials know about you, Mr. Weldon. We've been expecting you.
0: Expecting me? But how? How did you know?
4: We read all about you in the private papers of May Roberts.
0: So you know about her, too?
4: Oh, yes. You see, Miss Roberts' private papers were discovered in her vault several weeks ago. That's how we knew exactly when you would come, where to find you.
0: And you know why I'm here?
4: Well, certainly. To obtain information that would enable Miss Roberts to build a Dynapack. By the way, my name is Archibald Carr. I'm mayor of the city.
0: All right, you've caught me, Mr. Carr. You can do whatever you want with me. But first, get me something to eat. I'm starving. Mayor Carr took me to his home, a magnificent apartment in one of those tall glass buildings. We had dinner together, served by a pretty maid who kept staring at me as though I were a freak. Mayor Carr ate roast beef and green vegetables, topped off with savory coffee and a rich dessert. I ate canned meat, canned vegetables, and dehydrated potatoes. For dessert, I had dried fruits and powdered milk.
4: I hope that food doesn't taste too unpleasant, Mr. Weldon. Unfortunately, we can't give you any of the foods we eat ourselves.
0: Why not? Seems to be more than enough to go around.
4: If you ate our food, you would die when you return to the 20th century, like those pathetic old men you've been investigating.
0: What?
4: Canned meat, powdered milk, and the rest of it may not taste very appetizing, but at least it won't do any harm. You see, all of it was prepared in your time.
0: I don't get it.
4: Mr. Weldon, didn't May Roberts explain that nothing can exist before it exists? Isn't that why you were able to obtain the technical data on the Dynapack instead of the Dynapack itself?
0: That's right.
4: If you returned to the 20th century with a Dynapack, it would revert to a lump of metals, because that's all it was in your time. In the same way, you couldn't take our foods back, because our foods were non-existent in the 20th century.

0: our foods back because our foods were non-existent in the 20th century.
1: And if I tried to, I'd die of malnutrition like the others?
0: Exactly.
1: Did May Roberts know that?
0: Of course.
1: I don't believe it. She said she was...
0: Now, will you? As to borrow a 20th century expression, she was playing you for a sucker. She expected you to bring back the technical information and then die like the others. Fortunately for you, we were able to read her papers in advance.
1: But why should she do that? She doesn't want the Dynapack for herself. Isn't she after it because it will bring cheap power to the 20th century?
0: No, Mr. Weldon, she intends to use the Dynapack to enslave your century, to revenge herself on a society that rejected and humiliated her father, the scientist, Dr. Roberts. She wants the Dynapack to create technological unemployment and wars and revolutions without end.
1: That's not... true. It can't be. It just can't be.
0: You don't have to take my word, Mr. Weldon. I can prove everything I said.
1: How can you prove it?
0: By letting you read the private papers of May Roberts for yourself. They are stored in the city archives a short distance from here. I'll take you there as soon as you're ready. Well, Mr. Weldon, do you believe me now?
1: It's fantastic. Gruesome. She's a cold-blooded murderer. According to these papers, she sent those old men into the future knowing they'd die when they returned. And she's planned the same thing for me.
0: Yes. And she'll succeed unless you cooperate with us.
1: What do you want me to do?
0: Then you will trust us and work with us.
1: After reading this, to the limit. How can I describe the next month? I was the guest of Mayor Carr with the freedom to travel the entire country. Those people of the future had learned all the secrets of the physical universe. But more important, they'd learned how to live with each other and each with himself. I'd have given anything to spend the rest of my life with them, but it couldn't be. Mayor Roberts controlled me through the time machine. Every day, every passing hour brought me closer to the time of departure. I was in my room asleep when the last moment came.
2: Mark, you've come back.
1: Yes, I'm back, May. What's the matter? Why are you staring at me?
2: I thought you'd be...
1: You thought I'd be thin as a ghost, a walking cadaver, just strong enough to tumble out of here and collapse on the street.
2: What an idea. Darling, please don't start distrusting me again. Did you bring back the information on the power box?
1: No. The Dynapack is better off where it is. Those people showed me that inventions that appear before the world is ready for them can cause more harm than good.
2: You fool. So you double-crossed me. I don't know how you escaped starvation, but you won't escape this time.
1: Hold it. Keep your hand away from your pocket.
2: Let go of me, Mark. Let go.
1: Yeah, as soon as I see what's in that pocket. Yeah, I thought so. A gun.
2: Give that to me.
1: To kill me with? Or maybe your plan was to force me back into the cage and send me to a century I could never come back from. Well, it's your turn this time.
2: What are you talking about?
1: Get into that cage. My friends in the next century have plans for you.
2: But it's murder.
1: As Lou Pape would say, there's no murder without a corpse. How many deaths were you responsible for? The law couldn't convict you, but I can. Get inside.
2: Mark, you're making a mistake. You could have so much money, power, me.
1: I'd have you all right, long enough to get my throat slit.
2: Mark, please, don't do this
1: to me.
2: Give
1: my regards to my friends in the next century. I waited until she was gone. Then I phoned Lou Pape. And when he got to the house, I told him the entire story. He listened with an expression of disbelief until I was finished.
3: So you sent the dame into the year 2023, huh?
1: That's right, Lou.
3: I've heard some crazy yarns in the years I've been on the force, but never one to beat this. Have you been hitting the bottle?
1: It's true, every word of it. Look, see for yourself. There's the time machine.
3: The time machine, huh? All right, let's have a peek under that tin hood.
1: Wait, things exploded. I'll switch off the current.

0: Are you all right, Lou? Did you get hurt?
1: I'm okay. I jumped away in time. The machine is ruined, though.
2: I might have known. She had it rigged to short and explode if it was tampered with. No one will ever be able to figure out how it worked from that mess.
1: If it ever did work. Where's Miss Roberts, Mark?
2: In the next century.
1: Yeah, don't give me that. Could you kill her?
2: No, Lou, I just told you.
1: I heard that before. And I'm sorry, Mark, but I have to take you down to headquarters. You better have a good story when you meet the boys from Homicide.
2: I told the detectives the same as I told Lou Pape. I was grilled for days. They dug up the cellar of the house on Eldridge Avenue, searching for May Roberts' body. Naturally, they didn't find it. Eventually, they released me and listed May Roberts with the Missing Persons Bureau. I often think of May Roberts, of Maya Carr, and all those other people in the future. And sometimes it all seems like a dream. When that happens, I take out my bank book and look at the $15,000 I have on deposit. A gift from May Roberts. Or should I say, a gift from the past.

0: That's it. The Old Die Rich by H.L. Gold. Thanks to wonderful Galaxy magazine, now on the stands. This is your host, Omentor. And until next week, I leave you with this thought. Look out for beautiful redheads. One of them might just possibly own a little time machine.
1: Tales of Tomorrow. Heard in tonight's play were John Raby, Raleigh Bester, Maurice Tarplin, and your host, Omentor, Raymond Edward Johnson. Special effects, Ed Blaney and Bob Prescott. Engineer, Joe Durante. Music was composed and conducted by Bobby Christian. Script adaptation by Michael Sklar.

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Tune in again next week at this same time and over these same stations for another thrilling story. This is the United States Armed Forces Radio Service.

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9: There's another tremendous flash. It's believed that the Earth is passing through the debris of a comet. There's another. So brilliant it almost hurts. I really do urge anyone who possibly can to go out and watch.

0: Episode 2, A Light in the Night.
1: It took me quite a time to realize that London was a city of the blind, the capital of a blind country and a blind world. But by the time I'd walked from the hospital to Piccadilly, I knew it was so. In no direction was there any traffic, nor any sound of it. The only signs of life were a few people here and there cautiously groping their ways along the shop fronts. Outside a famous provision shop, I came upon a group of people gathered round a small child, which still seemed to have its sight.
2: What's in this window?
3: Mummy!
2: Come on, what's in the window?
3: Oh, he's only three. He doesn't understand, do you, dear?
4: He's all the eyes we've got. Yes. Come on, kid. Tell us what's in the window.
2: Give you a sweetie.
3: Mummy! Tell us, darling, what's in the window? Is it Nums?
2: Tell us what you see.
3: No.
2: Tell us.
3: No.
2: Tell us, you rattle. I'll wring your neck.
4: No. Stop. What's that?
1: Well, don't bully the child.
2: We've got to find food.
1: Well, there's none in that window. It's full of china.
5: He can see.
2: That's right. You can see, can't you?
4: Show us a window with some grub in it.
1: All right. This way.
3: We're starving.
1: Yes. This one. The one you're facing now. There's a ham in it.
2: Okay. Here you go.
3: Oh! Mind you don't cut yourself.
4: Where's the bloke that can see? He can put his hand in.
2: Where is he?
3: Here, beside me.
2: Well, hold on to him.
6: I've got him.
2: Is it you? You can see, can't you?
3: I know it's him.
2: All right, then. Put your hand through the window and get us some food.
1: Let me go, then.
2: Oh, no, you're staying with us.
4: That's what you think.
1: Stop him! Hold him!
7: Someone's there. I can hear you. All right, don't answer. Just stay where you are and don't bump into me. I've had enough of that this morning.
1: Oh, I'm sorry. You're blind.
7: Of course I'm blind. You think I carry a white stick for fun?
1: Then you don't know what's happened.
7: I know everyone's jolly clumsy this morning. And no hall porter on duty.
1: They're all blind, too, since they watched the comet last night.
7: Oh.
1: It was pure chance I didn't.
7: Now they'll know what it's been like for me since 1917. Now they'll need their infernal patronage for themselves. I'm at the Regent Street end of Swallow Street, am I not?
1: Yes.
7: What does it all look like?
1: There aren't very many people about, no traffic. Just a couple of buses abandoned in the circus. Most of the people are creeping along against the walls.
7: You might see me across the road.
1: Of course.
7: Not that there's any traffic, but one gets lost away from the curb. What's that?
1: It sounds as though some of them have broken into a pub round the corner.
7: The fools. It's most unpleasant being drunk when you're blind. You'll do all right for free drink, though, won't you?
1: I keep away from groups. Once they find you can see, they won't let you go.
7: If you're worrying about that with me, you needn't. I'm very well able to look after myself.
1: Yes, I'm sure. Here's the curb.
7: Thank you very much. Good luck to you. Good day.
4: Your atonement! And don't you forget it! Where I go, you go.
8: Stop it! Let her go!
4: You get away, you!
8: No, you don't!
1: All right. Up you get.
5: I'm tied to him.
1: Not now. I've cut the cord. There's an empty pub over there. Let's get away from the crowd.
5: But you can see.
1: Certainly I can.
5: Oh, thank heavens. I thought I was the only one. Oh.
1: Feeling better?
9: Yes. I must look an awful sight. Where's the mirror? Oh, my goodness, yes, I do.
1: Will you have another drink?
9: A small one. Then I must go.
1: Where?
9: Home. I was going for the doctor and... I'm sorry. I haven't told you anything about myself.
1: My name's Bill Mason, by the way.
9: I'm Josella Clayton.
1: Oh, haven't I heard of you?
9: I shouldn't think so. How did you escape seeing McCormick?
1: I was in hospital with my eyes bandaged. What about you?
9: Rather disgraceful, really. I went to a party on... what's today? Wednesday? On Monday night. And goodness knows what they'd put in the drinks. Because I felt like death yesterday. About 4 o'clock, I gave up the struggle, took a couple of sleeping tablets and went to bed. If the sky had fallen in, I wouldn't have noticed. When I did wake, my father was standing beside the bed. He'd gone blind. So had the servants.
1: Where do you live?
9: Dean Road, St. John's Wood. The telephone wouldn't work, so I got out the car and drove down this way to fetch our doctor. I was in such a panic, I forgot she was nearly dry of petrol, and she stopped in the middle of Regent Street. And then that man found out I could see. He knocked me down and tied my hands, then made me lead him about.
1: From bar to bar, I imagine?
9: Yes. I should have been able to get away from him, but he... Well, I was sorry for him in a way.
1: One's sorry for them all, but they're dangerous. In a way, we're rich and they're poor. Why did he start beating you?
9: Because I wouldn't go into his house with him. Thank heaven you came along.
1: And what do we do now?
9: I must go back to Father. There's no point in trying to find the doctor, even if he's been one of the lucky ones.
1: Would you mind if I came too?
9: I'd have asked you to, only I thought perhaps you had someone to look for.
1: No, my parents are dead and I've no other attachments.
9: Then I'd be very glad. It's the awful loneliness.
1: I know. And I think it'd be wiser for us to stay together anyhow. Shall we go?
9: Yes. Where can I get petrol?
1: No need.
9: What?
1: There are plenty of other cars.
9: Oh, it's funny. Like a dream, being able to take anything we want.
1: Seeing the sort of dream it is, I think we might break into that shop over the road.
9: What for?
1: A couple of good, sharp knives.
9: Oh.
1: No good. The driver of that bus must have gone blind at the wheel. We'll never get round it.
9: If you turn, there's a side street about 50 yards back. That'll lead us round into Dean Road.
1: What on earth is that?
9: The zoo. We hear the lions at night.
1: They'll be hungry. It's past feeding time.
9: I suppose they'll starve. Poor brutes, being locked up like that.
1: It's just as well for us that they are.
9: Are they blind, do you think?
1: I don't know. Some, but not the cats, though. They'd have avoided the light.
9: Look, over in the park there. Griffiths.
1: There's an enclosure of them by the zoo.
9: Should they be loose like that?
1: No, but if you don't keep an eye on them, they do tend to root themselves in a cluster against the fencing until it falls down.
9: Horrid things.
1: Still, if it wasn't for a triffid sting, I wouldn't be here now.
9: Here, on the left. Lucky I've still got my key. It's no use ringing the bell. It's in the hall. And he's there, too.
6: Your father?
5: Yes. I just saw him lying on the ground with a triffid standing over him. Oh, what can we do?
6: Nothing. I'm afraid there's nothing.
5: I mean, he's dead.
6: Wait. I'll just edge it open.
5: Oh.
6: Yes, I saw the mark on his face. Priscilla, it's a very quick death. Look out, coming through those bushes. Run for the car. Wind up the window.
5: Drive on before it gets to us.
6: No, wait, it can't hurt us now. I want to see what it'll do.
5: It's coming right up to us.
6: We're safe in the car.
5: Oh, that beastly rattling.
6: It's going away now. There's another one standing there in the laurels.
5: Oh, let's get away. You were right. There's nothing we can do.
6: You're sure?
5: Yes. Where can we go?
10: For a start, we make for a factory in Clerkenwell.

0: We're in.
1: What is this place?
0: Wentworth's. They make the best trivet guns in the world. Here's the export stock, all ready for packing. One for you, one for me, and one spare.
1: I didn't know there were such things.
0: They use them a good bit in the tropics. Look, this is how they work. Pull back the spring, so, and the bolt fits into this notch.
1: Mm-hmm.
0: Then shove one of these steel slivers. Look out, they're sharp. Shove it into the holder. Take aim and press the trigger. It'll cut the stem off a trivet at 25 yards.
1: I can't wait to use it.
0: We won't see many as long as we stay in the center of London. Now then, we'll have those two masks.
1: Yes.
0: And the gauntlets.
1: Right.
0: Cases of ammunition.
1: You'll never get them in the car.
0: There's a station wagon outside. We'll take that.
1: Where next?
0: Back up west. Clothes first. Then somewhere to sleep before it gets dark. A flat, I should think. Or two flats, if you'd prefer it.
1: One flat, please. I'd rather not be on my own.
0: Good. I feel like company, too. Let's try this block.
1: It looks pretty luxurious.
0: There's nothing to pay.
1: But can we really walk into somebody's flat and take it over?
0: People who can't or won't do that sort of thing are going to have a pretty thin time from now on.
1: Let's choose a top floor if we can.
0: It's a long way to carry the suitcases.
1: But what about the lift?
0: No power.
1: Oh, of course. All the same, I'd still prefer to be high up and away from the street.
0: All right, let's make for the penthouse.
1: What about the trippet guns?
0: Leave them, nobody's going to steal them. If they do, we'll get some more.
1: Something simple.
0: That's just climbing five floors with everything, including the kitchen stove.
1: What?
0: I took a paraffin cooker from the camping department. We'll need it. Come on, up we go.
1: Oh. What a climb.
0: I should think it's the first time this floor has been reached on foot. Two flats. Which do you prefer?
1: The south-facing one.
0: As Madame wishes. Well, let's hope this is a master key I found. The doors look solid. Yes, it is. After you. No. Now, let's try the other.
1: What's wrong with it?
0: It's not well furnished.
1: No, what was it?
0: Nothing much. Here we are.
1: Was someone in there?
0: Yes, two people, both dead.
1: Suicide?
0: Yes. There's a lot of it about. Come on.
1: Oh, no. We can't sleep here with them across the passage. And you're making a joke of it.
0: Listen, Drusilla, if we're going to keep our sanity, you and I have got to grow a hide and a thick one, too. People are dying all over the world, some by their own hand, some by accident. Soon a lot more people will die of starvation.
1: Oh,
0: and there's nothing we can do about it, nothing at all. Do you understand?
1: Yes, I do. I'm sorry.
0: Well, let's see what this place has to offer. My goodness.
1: Done up regardless. And the cocktail bar. What sort of rent do they pay?
0: About $2,000 a year.
1: Good Lord, is this a bedroom? I say, look, it's got a round bed.
0: With a mirror over it.
1: Madly glamorous.
0: Especially when you wake up with a hangover in the morning.
1: Oh, don't be discouraging. I'm going to sleep there anyway.
0: I'll see if I can find something a bit more sober.
1: There's a mirror over the bath as well.
0: That is the end.
1: Oh, I don't know.
0: Anyhow, you won't be able to use it. No hot water.
1: Oh, don't sound so pleased.
0: Hold on, my shirt.
1: It's lucky it's summer.
0: What?
1: Lucky it's summer. Cold weather wouldn't have helped.
0: In some ways it would.
1: How?
0: Most of the fresh food will be going off tomorrow. The fridge is like an oven.
1: Are you in the kitchen?
0: Yeah.
1: What's it like?
0: A housewife's dream. I'm setting up the oil cooker.
1: The housewife's nightmare.
0: Can you cook?
1: Boiled eggs, standard.
2: There's a lipstick here I've always wanted to use and never dared to ask for. Bill? Bill!
0: Yes?
2: Sorry. I thought perhaps you'd gone out. You didn't answer.
0: I couldn't think of anything to say.
2: What are you doing?
0: Preparing a simple meal.
2: Oh. Well, I ought to be doing that.
0: No, I'm enjoying myself. Shall we sit at a table?
2: Oh, yes. Let's do things properly.
0: That's how I feel.
2: What are we having?
0: Avocado pear, fried scampi, cold chicken and salad with asparagus tips, peaches and coffee.
2: What? No caviar?
0: That's in a pot. It'll keep.
2: Oh.
0: Will a white burgundy suit you, or would you prefer champagne?
2: I'm in your hands.
0: Very well, then. There's a good-looking batter I'm on track here. I'll lay the table.
2: Bill!
0: I was busy.
2: Sorry.
0: What are you doing, anyway? Putting on the lot?
2: Yes.
0: I can't wait. Blimey.
2: How does it look?
0: You look beautiful.
2: Thank you.
0: Where did the dress come from?
2: I found it in there and tried it. It fits.
0: It does. Emeralds suit you.
2: I've always wanted some.
0: Funny time to get them.
2: I know.
0: You're saying goodbye, aren't you?
2: So you do understand. I hoped you would.
0: I'm glad you've done it, anyway. My father told me once that just before 1939, when everyone knew there was going to be a war, he used to go around London looking at everything as though it was for the last time. Now it really is.
2: Thank you for understanding. Thank you for everything, in fact. If you hadn't helped me when you did, I don't know where I should be by now.
0: I know where I'd be now if I hadn't met you, lying drunk and maudlin in some bar. Talking of that, shall we have a drink? I can recommend the sherry.
2: Thank you.
0: Here's to you.
2: And you. My goodness, I'm hungry.
0: So am I. Napkin?
2: Thank you.
0: It's getting dark. What should we do for a light?
2: Oh, there are candles among our loot. No, wait a minute. Here. What do you think these are?
0: Small models of the Venus de Milo.
2: And also a rather decadent type of candle. Matches?
0: Good heavens, what will they think of next?
2: What, indeed?
0: Sorry, stupid remark. But I'd have sat around in darkness without realizing there were candles at all.
2: Shows what a misspent life I've led.
0: Tell me about him.
2: Tell you what?
0: Everything. Childhood memories, love affairs, why you aren't married, or are you?
2: No, I'm not. Are you?
0: No.
2: I nearly was when I was 19. There was a fearful row.
0: With your family?
2: With my father. Mother was dead by then. I ran away from home and went to live with a girlfriend. He cut off my allowance, so I had to do something. And I wrote the book.
0: You did what?
2: That's what they all say. I must look awfully dumb. I wrote the book.
0: What book?
2: It was called Sex is My Adventure.
0: Drusilla Platon, of course. Did you write that thing?
2: Yes. Did you read it?
0: No.
2: It was very mild. Rather silly, really. Only the title was shocking. But it sold like anything, and the film rights. Made a lot of money. That's why I went home again.
0: Having shown your independence? Mm.
2: And to get away from the people who thought I meant the whole thing literally.
0: Which you did not.
2: Which I did not.
0: Still, you can hardly blame people.
2: No. That's why I was writing another book, to balance things up.
0: With an equally alarming title?
2: I was calling it Here the Forsaken.
0: Quotation?
2: Congreve. Here the forsaken virgin rests from love.
0: Oh. Ready for the next course? Now then, brandy, port, or a liqueur?
2: Brandy, please. Oh, I suppose we ought to wash up.
0: No, we won't be here long and nobody else will be using the place.
2: That brings us back to earth with a bump.
0: I know, but I think we ought to rough out a plan of campaign.
2: Oh, let's have a few moments more. There ought to be soft music. Is that a gramophone?
0: An electric one.
2: Oh, pity.
0: There's a battery-operated wireless in the kitchen. I tried it earlier, but there was nothing doing.
2: Well, let's have another try.
0: I don't know what you expect to hear, but it won't be soft music. I'll tell you then.
2: You never know. Somebody, somewhere, might have something to say. Oh, don't knock my brandy over. It's too good to waste.
0: Nothing. Nothing.
2: Wait a minute. I can hear something.
0: I can't.
2: Yes. There. It's Morse. Terribly faint.
0: I got it. It's SOS.
2: Oh. Where is he, do you think?
0: I don't know. Some ship drifting off the coast with all the crew blind. Jocella, think of the ships.
2: And the prisons. What's happened in them?
0: Aircraft, too.
2: Their troubles must be over. Not like ours.
0: Which brings us back to where we started.
2: All right. I'm down out of the clouds now. What are we going to do?
0: Get out of London for a start.
2: What?
0: And keep away from towns as much as we can.
2: Supplies will be difficult in the country.
0: Yes, but don't you see what's going to happen here? There's still water in the tanks. Soon there won't be any, and the whole city will begin to stink like a great sewer. There are some bodies lying about already, and every day there'll be more.
2: You don't have to tell me that.
0: Sorry, but you see, it means that soon diseases will begin to spread. Cholera, typhus, Lord knows what. It's important to get away before anything of that kind starts. Have you any ideas where we might go?
2: Somewhere out of the way, I suppose. We'll want a good water supply, and as high up as we can get, so that there's a nice clean wind.
0: That's a thorn. The Lake District.
2: Too far.
0: Maybe. And the same goes for Cornwall. We'll be dependent on towns when we can use them again.
2: What about the South Downs? I've some friends who have a lovely old farmhouse on the north side, looking across to Pulborough. It's fairly high, and there's a wind pump for water. They make their own electricity, too.
0: It's a bit near civilization.
2: How long ought we to leave the towns to themselves?
0: Ooh, a year or so. That ought to be long enough.
2: We're going to need a stack of supplies.
0: Yes, well, I suggest that the first thing we do tomorrow is to load up a lorry with stores, or two lorries, if you can manage one.
2: I can try. What do we put in them?
0: Pencil and paper. Let's make a list.
2: It's like Robinson Crusoe.
0: We'll go for a couple of 10-tonners and load half each with food. Tinned meat and flour as basic, and as many luxuries as we can fit into the cracks between.
2: What do you call luxuries?
0: Anything that's not absolutely necessary but will give us variety. Sardines, tinned fruit and vegetables, biscuits, all that sort of thing.
2: Condensed milk?
0: Yes, or dried. We'll find some large grocers that haven't been broken into and make our final selection on the spot.
2: What else?
0: We'll need winter things.
2: Blankets.
0: Note them down. We'd better take a couple of camp beds, too, and a tent in case of emergencies.
2: A tent? Cooking things?
0: Yes, frying pans, saucepans, kettles. Ooh. About three of everything.
2: What about paraffin?
0: We'll use the stocks in the roadside garages. Matches? Thousands of them. We don't want to have to rub sticks together before we need.
2: Candles and lamps?
0: Yes, torches and batteries.
2: What about first aid kit?
0: Yes, and any medicines that strike us as possibly useful.
2: Brandy?
0: Yes, a couple of cases. And a supply of mineral water for emergencies on the way.
2: We've got the Triffitt guns.
0: A couple of shotguns. About 5,000 rounds of ammunition. A rifle. A couple of revolvers.
2: Fishing rods might be handy if we're living off the land.
0: Nets and explosives will be handier. We'd better have a last and some cobbler's equipment, as well as all the shoes we can carry.
2: A sewing machine.
0: Barber's clippers.
2: Who's going to use them?
0: You. On me, every fortnight.
2: Uh-huh. And what about me?
0: Oh, you'll just have to evolve a hairstyle I can cope with.
2: We are going to have to learn a lot.
0: We've learnt a lot already.
2: Such as?
0: How to accept the fact that sooner or later we may be the only survivors.
2: There must be others like us somewhere.
0: I've met nobody in London, except a child. It was too young to talk, too young to stay up and watch the comet, or whatever it was.
2: Well, what else could it have been?
0: You know every great power has had satellites whirling round overhead for the last few years. You also know that they aren't all for research. Some of them are weapons, ready to be brought down when needed. Supposing one of them went wrong, collided with a meteorite, perhaps, and instead of doing what it was supposed to do, which was to burst low down, affecting one country, it burst up in its orbit, affecting the whole world.
2: But Who would think up a weapon that would make people blind?
0: Any nation on earth that was rich enough or frightened enough. And that means all of us.
2: Oh.
0: Well, let's get on with the list.
2: Oh, no. Let's do it in the morning.
0: All right.
2: Ooh.
0: We've all the time in the world, in one sense. Nobody else seems to want it.
2: It was a good dinner. Thank you.
0: Thank you for adorning it.
2: Some things were fun.
0: Stay there a moment.
2: Why?
0: You're a sight that I shall never see again. Thank you.
2: Good night.
0: Good night. Yes?
2: Oh, Bill, do you hear from all those poor people?
0: Gisela, darling, don't.
2: I tried to go to sleep. I was tired. And then I began to hear from...
0: Calm now, darling, calm. There's nothing we can do, not yet.
2: Oh, Bill. Oh, Bill, if you weren't here, I'd go mad.
0: As long as we're together, we'll survive.
2: But there's so many of them, and only two of us.
0: Look.
2: No. No, I won't look out.
0: You must, Gisela, there's a light.
2: House is on fire, I've seen.
0: No, this is different, a searchlight.
2: What?
0: Look, over there to the north.
2: Oh, yes, I see.
0: It's a signal.
2: What does it mean?
0: That someone is trying to get all the sighted people together.
2: Quick, let's go there.
0: Not yet. No, we'll wait till morning.
2: But then there'll be no light. We must go now.
0: Do you really want to drive through those streets now?
2: No. But if we miss...
0: They won't go away tonight. We'll make a mark on the window ledge. Where's something? Oh, here we are, a nail file. That'll do. If I scratch a pointer... There. We'll be able to pick out the building in the morning. You can see it's a tall one from the position of the light. All right?
2: Yes. Oh, yeah, I panicked a bit.
0: You'd be inhuman not to. But now we know that we are not alone.
2: We never were, Bill, were we?
3: That was episode 2 of The Day of the Triffids, a serial for broadcasting in 6 parts by Giles Cooper from the novel by John Wyndham, with Patrick Barr as Bill Mason and Monica Gray as Gisela Payton. Production for the BBC by Peter Watts.

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A dimension not only of sight and sound, but of mind. A journey into a wondrous land whose boundaries are that of imagination. That's the signpost up ahead. Your next stop, the Twilight Zone.

0: This the address?
1: Yep. 2719 Ye Old Curiosity Shop. This is it.
2: Oh, officers. I'm so glad you're here.
0: You the one who called, ma'am?
2: That would be my husband. Jensen, the detectives are here.
3: How do you do?
1: Mr. Brown, what seems to be the problem?
3: Appalling. Absolutely appalling.
2: They broke in through the storeroom. That was the first thing we saw this morning. The back door off its hinges. My husband almost had a heart attack.
0: All right, take it easy. Was anything missing?
3: A number of items, I should say. The sense of violation. Our entire stock will have to be re-inventoried.
2: For the insurance, you know. Quite a number of items. A large number.
0: Well, then I guess we'll have to take some pictures. Dust for prints.
3: I consider it a personal invasion. The complete and utter disregard for boundaries for one's private space.
1: You folks have a list of what was taken?
2: Oh, we wouldn't know where to begin. So many things.
3: A Queen Anne chest.
0: What was in it?
3: I don't know. We could never get it open. I was going to have a key made.
2: Hard to say what could have been in it. Almost anything. Jewels, family heirlooms. We bought it, as is, at an estate sale.
0: What else?
3: A Louis XIV washstand.
2: Our pride and joy.
3: Two antique children's chairs. Five vases.
2: Six. Ming Dynasty.
3: Two hand-carved teakwood cigarette cases with platforms.
0: Approximate value?
3: $100.
2: He means $200.
3: A tray of rings, three sapphires, three rubies, three emeralds.
0: All genuine?
3: Well, the rubies are actually...
2: All genuine. And there was a 19th century silver service for 12. Isn't that right, Jensen? And a dining room chair made in 1778.
3: Let me see. Three paintings in frames.
2: Early Picasso's?
1: Huh, that right. What about the stuff that was in the window?
3: Oh, nothing of real consequence.
2: Don't forget the other tray of rings, dear. Remember? The Native American baskets and the camera.
0: One camera?
2: A very special camera. One of a kind.
0: Make?
3: Well, it didn't have a name on it. At least we never could make it out. Foreign lettering. Indecipherable.
2: Probably ancient.
3: Never saw one like it before. It was here when we bought the shop.
2: It was imported. Very rare. Very, very rare. At least 100 years old.
0: Okay, let's see what we got here now. Six vases, five ceramics, a Native American basket, jewelry.
4: A tray of rings.
5: All paste.
4: Six vases of the Ming Dynasty.
5: Look, I don't know what dynasty they're from, but it ain't Ming's. They're from a rummage sale, and they're worth a couple of shucks apiece.
4: Chester, will you pipe down and let me read the article?
5: Larceny. Plain no good larceny is what it is. And that's nothing but a list for their insurance company. Why, those crooks.
4: Police theorize that the thieves broke in sometime during the night. Mr. and Mrs. Jensen T. Brown, the proprietors of the antique shop, listed the following additional items as among the goods stolen. A Louis XIV candelabra.
5: A phony candlestick holder for Liberace.
4: Two antique children's chairs.
5: Two thrift shop chairs for midgets. And a set of U.S. surplus tableware plus a chest worth maybe, what, $25 tops?
4: Hey, listen to this. The paper says there's three oil paintings by Picasso.
5: Yeah, three posters in dime store frames. The guy who painted them thinks a Picasso is a foreign sports car.
4: Two teakwood hand-carved cigarette cases.
5: All right, knock it off, knock it off.
4: Here's something they forgot to put in the paper.
5: The camera? Big deal.
4: Well, it looks like an antique.
5: When I was a kid, you could have bought this in a five and dime. But now I get it as part of a heist. Perfect. The whole haul is worth maybe $50. A fence will give us 10 if we're lucky. I could have shot pool for a half an hour and made more.
4: Aw, come on, Chester. Want to take my picture?
5: You think that thing works?
4: Well, let's give it a try.
5: Even if there's film in it, it'd be so old by now that...
4: What do you got to lose? Huh, Chester? Please. Please.
6: Scene of the crime, a hotel suite that in this instance serves as a den of thieves. The aftermath of a rather minor event to be noted on a police blotter. An insurance claim. Perhaps a 3-inch box on page 12 of the evening paper. There's just one small item to be added to the list of loot. A camera. A most unimposing addition to the flotsam and jetsam that came with it. Hardly worth mentioning, really, because cameras are cameras. Some expensive, some available at the corner drugstore. But this camera, this one is unusual. because in just a moment we'll watch as it injects itself into the destinies of three people. For it happens to be a fact that the pictures it takes can only be developed in the Twilight Zone.
4: Please, Chester, take my picture.
5: Look at this crummy thing. Foreign written all over it. No place to open it up. Where do you put the film in?
4: Maybe it's already got film in it.
5: Yeah, sure, from the Ming Dynasty. And you think it's still good. Come on.
4: See? You look through the thing on the top here.
5: This must be the button here.
4: Wait, let me pose nice.
5: Hold it, baby. Say cheese.
4: Ta-da!
5: Perfect. It fits right in. Everything else for nothing. So we get a camera that's for nothing. You and your curio shops.
4: My curio shops? You cased the place. You fingered it. You did all the planning.
5: Listen to Miss Culture over there. The patron of the arts. Never mind hawk shop, she says. No. Let's go up in life. Let's knock off a curio shop. Because curio shops have nothing but objects of art worth a fortune. And who touted me? The art lover over there. 2 weeks of planning, a whole night on the job, and what do we have, Paula? 400 pounds of junk. Yeah?
7: Room service.
5: Wait a minute. Room service, huh? I didn't order no room service. It's the law. What are we going to do? Quick, quick. Dump all the stuff out the window.
4: Hold on, Chester. I called for room service, okay?
5: You did?
4: To celebrate our newfound wealth.
5: What did you order?
4: A breakfast for two with all the trimmings.
5: How are we going to pay for it, Paula? This room is costing me a fortune.
4: Coming!
5: Just leave it outside the door.
7: Oui, monsieur. Very well.
5: I'm not hungry. How can I eat at a time like this? Maybe a little coffee is all.
4: Look, Chester.
5: What's that sticking up out of the camera?
4: It's the picture. I told you it'd work.
5: Let me see that.
4: Well, how do I look?
5: I don't know. The picture came out fine, but...
4: Isn't that nice? You take good pictures, Chester. Well, there I am standing by the window.
5: Did you get a good look at this?
4: And so clear. No flash or anything. And look how clear it is.
5: Wait a minute, let me think.
4: What's the matter with you?
5: What's the matter with me? Paula, go over to the mirror.
4: What?
5: Go ahead, now look in the mirror.
4: You're missing a couple of buttons on your shirt?
5: Go on, now look.
4: We look nice together, don't you think? We ought to get some pictures of the two of us.
5: Will you look?
4: So? What's to see?
5: What were you wearing?
4: You like my nightgown, Chet? I got it special for you. I like the way it sort of clings to my body. What do you think?
5: Right, right. Now look at the picture.
4: So? There I am, standing by the window wearing a...
5: A what?
4: A fur coat!
5: Yeah, a fur coat, which you don't have. It looks like mink. One of those Emba Autumn Haze models. Real pricey. Could be sable. No, I don't think so. It's a mink.
4: Chester, what am I doing wearing a fur coat? I wasn't wearing a fur coat when you took the picture, was I?
5: Of course you weren't. I don't have that kind of money.
4: I don't even own a fur coat. Chester, what is going on?
5: I got it.
4: Got what?
5: It's a gag.
4: A gag?
5: Yeah, a gag camera, strictly for laughs.
4: What do you mean?
5: You know, like a Coney Island, remember? It's like you're wearing a costume or something.
4: I don't think so.
5: Sure, inside they got these ready-made pictures already developed, but the negatives already got pictures on them, see? The only thing it takes is the face.
4: But we ain't in Coney Island.
5: You know, like a carnival, when you pose in front of those crazy cardboard things and you put your head on top of the cutout, fat lady, sailor, cowboy, driving a car, you name it. And it looks real. That's what this thing is. Not bad. It's kind of clever.
4: You sure?
5: Sure, I'm sure. Well, we might as well clear up the rest of this junk.
4: If you say so, what are we going to do with it?
5: Who cares? Stuff it down the garbage chute for all I care. Except for these phony Ming flower pots.
4: Chester, what'd you do that for? Now we gotta clean it up.
5: No, we don't. Leave it for room service. We're paying enough.
4: There's one thing we didn't open yet.
5: Yeah?
4: That little chest over there in the corner.
5: Did it come with a key?
4: No. You'll have to open it in your own inimitable style.
5: There ain't a lock ever made I can't jimmy. Anybody ever tell you had a lousy disposition?
4: If I have a lousy disposition, it's because I'm married to a nickel and dime heister who can't tell a real diamond from a baseball diamond.
5: Baby doll, this suite is costing an arm and a leg. Delivered and paid for by Mrs. Dietrich's son Chester from profits collected during a slew of years when you weren't even in the picture. It so happens that I need you like I need a 3-year sentence.
4: Well, aren't you the clever one? Let's see what's inside. Chester, look!
5: I'm looking, but I don't believe it.
4: The most beautiful fur coat I've ever saw. Full length, too.
5: So we scored something after all.
4: We sure did. And don't start giving me any of your cheap pizzazz about taking this to a fence.
5: I wouldn't dream of it.
4: Don't argue with me either. This is for little old Paula. Look at these, like, stripes. Different colors, all mushed together. How do they do that?
5: I think it's called Ember Autumn Haze.
4: Like the one in the picture.
5: Right. Exactly like the one in the picture.
4: Come back to bed.
5: In a minute.
4: It's the middle of the night.
5: It sure is, and I can't sleep.
4: What are you doing by the window?
5: Getting some fresh air.
4: Are you still worried about the camera?
5: Shut up.
4: Yeah, you are. You're playing with it, aren't you?
5: What do you care? Leave the light off. It's hot in here.
4: It's not hot. We got air conditioning.
5: What is it to you?
4: You can't just let it go by, can you?
5: You want me to forget about it? Is that it?
4: So it's a crazy camera. So it takes dopey pictures of things that aren't really there.
5: That's not the point.
4: Oh, yeah? What is the point?
5: Sure, it takes dopey pictures. Pictures like things that haven't happened yet, but do happen. That's the point.
4: So what do we do, Chet? One lousy picture and you get insomnia? It's the camera. That's all. Here, I'll show you.
5: Did you just take a picture?
4: There. See any lightning?
5: What did you take a picture of?
4: It doesn't matter. The wall, the door. All right, now drop it, why don't you? Let it alone. Forget about it.
5: How can I forget about it? This thing comes from witches, maybe, or sorcerers. I mean, look at the writing on it. It could be loaded with black magic or something.
4: And what are you loaded with? Do you see anything? Where is the man with the horns who comes in with a bargain for your soul? He's supposed to show up any time now, right? But he's not here, is he? Listen to me. It's a screwy camera. Period.
5: Let's see how this one came out.
4: Well?
5: Here, you tell me.
4: It's my brother Woodward, standing by the door.
5: That's who it is? Is that cheap, no-good brother of yours?
4: But that's crazy. He's in jail. 7 years for breaking and entering. And that was only a year ago. So it's impossible.
5: So is the fur coat, right, Paula?
4: Oh, no. No, Chester. It's throwing us a curve. Maybe it's somebody who looks like Woodward. Chester? I'm scared. Feel my heart. I'm palpitating.
5: A little palpitating never hurt nobody. What's to be scared about? The thing has obviously gone tilt or something.
4: Are you sure?
5: Sure, I'm sure. Woodward's not here. Woodward can't possibly be here. Woodward won't be here. Woodward is serving time. He's 900 miles away in a cell block, and I don't care what that crazy camera shows us. Whoever's in that picture isn't Woodward.
4: What's that?
5: Shh. Somebody's trying to jimmy the door to the hall.
4: Go see. Please, Chester. But be careful. Woodward.
8: Hi, Paula. Hello, Chester. I didn't want to wake anybody, so I just, you know, use the old lockpick on the door. Hope you folks don't mind.
5: Mind? Why would I mind?
4: But you're in jail, aren't you?
8: I broke out. Me and another guy. Hid in the laundry truck. Nice, huh? I thought maybe I could stay with you for a few days. If you really don't mind. You don't, do you? I was thinking, maybe if I was around, you two wouldn't fight so much. You still all the time fighting? Hey, what you got in your hand there?
5: A picture.
8: Yeah? Let me see. Well, will you look at that? Yep, there I am, standing right by the door, wearing just what I'm wearing now, too. Same clothes. Ain't science wonderful?
5: Do you know what you're saying?
8: Sure I do. I think it's great to be able to get a picture of... Wait a minute. Wait a minute. Wait a minute.
5: Yes?
8: If I was outside the door...
5: Uh-huh.
8: And you was in here...
5: That's right.
8: But you already have this picture of me.
5: Right.
8: Standing right here. Inside the door.
5: Yeah, and?
8: Then, like, how come?
5: Sleep well, Woodward?
8: Yeah. Thanks for letting me use the couch.
5: Think nothing of it. A growing boy needs his rest.
4: What are we going to do today, Chester?
5: I don't know yet, but I got a feeling it's going to have something to do with that camera.
4: I still don't see how we can use it.
5: Neither do I. As far as I can see, it's strictly for laughs.
4: Well, maybe we could sell it. For some big bucks. You know, there's rich people might want something like that.
5: For what?
4: Well, I don't know. Find out who's coming to the front door of their office. Like a hidden camera. See who's robbing them blind, you know, in advance.
5: Try to sell them an item like that, they'd throw you out in your duff.
4: Or some company. They could take it apart and see how it works and make new ones.
5: No way. You never get in the door. They say you're off your rocker or burn you at the stake. One or the other.
4: What do you think, Woodward?
5: Good call, Paula. Ask the intellectual in the crowd.
8: We could sell, like, tickets. Yeah, that's it. Set up a place, like a stand somewhere, to take pictures. Like at a Connie, right? Or maybe we could, you know, like that.
5: Thank you, Einstein. Now look, I'm going to lay it on the line. What are we?
4: What do you mean?
5: I asked a question. What are we?
8: What are we, Chet? You mean us? Well, we're people, I guess.
5: Sure, but what kind of people? We're three minor league heisters, grifters, con artists. Am I right or am I wrong?
8: Yeah, that's it.
5: Well, now we finally got something here that maybe might do good for somebody else.
4: Like who?
5: Science. Science could use something like this.
8: For what?
5: For people, you lughead.

0: For people, you lughead. We got something here for humanity.
1: Who?
0: Human beings, the world. I'm not so sure we shouldn't give this to humanity and do something good for the first time in our rotten lives.
2: You got a leak in your attic? What's humanity ever done for us?
0: Sure, Paula, sure. That's what I mean. Just what you said.
2: What'd I say?
0: That's the way we are. Everything for us, not for anybody else.
1: Yeah, we're family.
0: Little, petty, selfish, mean, that's us. Well, I've risen above all that now, and I say let's give this to the world. Here, world, a gift from Chester Dietrich.
2: And his wife.
1: And me too, Chet. Don't forget me.
0: Yeah, yeah, and Woodward. So here's a gift for humanity. A gesture is all, maybe. Just a gesture, but it shows the heart of Chester Dietrich and his wife and his brother-in-law. How do we... Woodward, do me a favor. Breathe through your nose.
1: Huh?
0: Why don't you go watch TV? Isn't there something you want to watch to occupy that brain of yours?
1: Oh, yeah. Sure.
0: How do we know the things medical science could do with this? How do we know how valuable this would be as a scientific discovery? They'll name a building after us, throw big society balls, and charity stuff for us. I can see it now. The Chester Dietrich Foundation for the terminally something or other.
3: 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Jerry's Flash second, Easter Baby third. This was Hotfoot's second win in 3 days. He paid $24.90, $15.80, and $6.70. We now move into the second race.
0: Shut that off. I'm making plans.
1: Oh, sure, Chet. Anything you say.
0: Now, where was I?
2: High society. I can wear my mink coat. Of course, I'll need a couple new dresses and some matching shoes.
0: Hold on.
2: Well, maybe just one dress to start with. You know, a real evening gown with...
0: I got it.
2: You sure do, Chester. I never would have thought of that.
0: I got it.
1: Got what?
0: I got it. The TV set. Woodward, you're a genius.
1: I am?
0: This camera takes pictures of things that happen, but haven't happened yet.
1: I guess.
0: Read my lips. It took a picture of Paula with a fur coat. 5 minutes later, she had a fur coat. It took a picture of that door with nobody standing in front of it, and then you were standing in front of it. You follow me?
1: No.
0: All right, boys and girls. Now get this. We go to the racetrack, right?
1: I'm starting to get it.
0: We take a picture of the winner's board at the track before the race.
1: I think I get it.
0: The winner's board before the race?
1: That's a great idea. But I don't get it.
2: Hold on now. We take a picture of the winner's board, and then we look at it and... Oh! Chester!
0: Woodward, are we getting through to you yet? We take a picture of the winner's board. It's empty, see? Because the race hasn't been run yet. But that camera, that little old bugger over there, it takes pictures of things that happen 5 minutes later. So the picture we get will have the winning numbers on the board. We know what horses come in and what they paid.
1: Now I get it.
0: Come on, everybody, get your coats. Woody, my boy, grab one of mine and put on a tie so you can be in disguise.
2: Chester, this is so exciting.
0: That was the first race. We can get there in time for the last four. How much dough has everybody got?
2: I got a 20 and a 10.
0: Well, that's 30.
2: I know it's 30.
0: I got two 10s and three 20s.
2: Come on.
0: Okay, and the old insurance, my $100 bill. That makes 180 and 30. You got anything for the pot, Woodward?
1: Yeah, I got 10.
0: 220 bucks.
2: Is that enough?
0: There's bound to be at least one long shot. Why, we can parlay this into a million if we work on it long enough. We can't lose, Paula. We simply can't lose. Come on, everybody ready?
2: Chester, what about humanity?
0: Humanity? Like you said, baby, what did humanity ever do for us? Let's get going.

0: Give me the camera.
1: Let me see. The camera.
0: You brought it, didn't you?
1: Right here, Chester. I was just teasing.
0: I'll brace it on the rail to keep it steady.
2: Oh, boy, Chet. Oh, boy, you got us an idea here.
0: My ribs aren't bothering your elbow, are they?
2: No, not at all.
0: Then let loose of me and let me get the picture.
1: Did you get the board?
0: I got it.
1: Are you sure?
0: I'm sure.
2: Now what do we do?
1: Now we wait for the picture to come out.
2: Don't we have to develop it first? Take it to a drugstore or something?
0: Oh, for crying out loud.
1: No, see, it comes out of this little slot on the top.
2: Yeah? Neat.
1: Sometimes it takes a little while.
2: How long? The race is going to start pretty soon.
0: All things come to him who waits.
2: Oh,

0: do you like?
1: I don't know which one I like yet. On account I haven't looked at the picture yet, okay?
0: Uh-huh. I like the number 5 horse, Tinky Beggar.
1: It suits you.
2: Peanuts, hot dogs, get your red hots here.
0: Over here!
1: Oh, no. Wait 5 little minutes and you can buy all the hot dogs you want. Right now, everything we have goes on the horse.
0: Which one?
3: Well?
1: Look at it.
3: 6, 3, and 11.
1: And look what 6 pays. $47.60 to win. Hand me the racing form.
0: Here you go.
1: Number 6. Tidy 2. That's number 6. Okay, kids, we bet our money on Tidy 2.
0: I don't like the looks of that horse. He's walking real slow.
1: Will you get it through that thick skull of yours? We can't lose. Stay right here and don't let anything happen to that camera.
4: What's your bet, sir?
1: Put it all on number 6. It works.
4: Number 6 it is. Here's your ticket.
1: Thanks.
5: Psst. Hey, Jack.
1: Get out of my way.
5: Not number 6. That's Tidy 2. The last jockey that horse had was Paul Revere. But I mean the original Paul Revere. Now, if you really want to make some dough, I got some information in my pocket here. The goods on the last 2 races, and all I need from you is cash. You and me could go partners and really make ourselves a bundle on this.
1: I got a tip for you. Bet anything but number 6 so you don't lower my odds. See you later, Jack.
6: Rounding the far turn, it's Tinky Beggar, Sir Minus, Pink Gloves, Bart Jr., Lady Deck. Coming in the stretch, Tidy 2 coming up very fast on the outside. Now in the stretch, Tinky Beggar, Sir Midas, and Tidy 2 is third. Tidy 2 moving up. Tinky Beggar and Tidy 2 packing back. It's Tidy 2. It's Tidy 2 all the way.
3: We did it.
1: Now just feast your eyes on the numbers.
3: 6, 3, and 11. Just like the picture said.
0: Are we rich yet?
1: We're getting there, Junior. We're getting there. Now let me set up the camera before the next race. Paula, you 2 go cash in. Here's a ticket, and don't drop it.
3: Okay, Chester.
0: I sure hope you got enough film for that camera of yours.
3: Why, you know, Woodward? That's a very intelligent comment. Film. I wonder where you go to get film for a camera like this. Oh, but I wouldn't worry about it. Chester'll figure it out, I'm sure.

0: another glass, Chester?
1: Not now, I'm on the phone. Yeah. But when can I get delivery on something like that? No. I don't want a black one. It's got to be yellow with black upholstery. Spoke wheels, Continental kit on the back, dual exhaust, power everything that works. You got that? Now when can I get delivery? All right, then order it. No, I'll pay you in cash. Come over with the papers tomorrow morning and we'll settle it then. How much did you say it was? No, I'm not backing out. I was just thinking maybe I ought to get two. Well, you bring the papers. Fine. So long.
0: It's the room service waiter. Are you done with your snack, Woodward?
2: I ate the steak, but I can't finish all the chicken. I guess that'll hold me till dinner, though.
0: Yes?
3: I came for the dishes, madame.
0: Right over there on the coffee table. Can you bring a couple of more bottles of champagne on the way back?
3: Yes, madame. I can easily do that.
2: Hey, get your hands off the camera.
1: Let him look at it. Bet you've never seen anything like that, Pierre.
3: No. Most unusual, sir.
0: Isn't it, though? You don't know how unusual.
3: But what do you do after your 10 pictures? Is there any other way to get more film?
1: Well, we've only had it for a little while, and we... What'd you say?
0: Yeah, what did you say about 10 pictures?
3: The inscription on the outside, it says, "Dix à la propriétaire." That means 10 to an owner. I presume that means you may only take 10. It's so odd. The lettering is definitely French, but I've never seen a French camera like that. As a matter of fact...
2: Thanks. Bye.
1: All right, how many pictures have we taken? There was one of Paula.
0: Then one of Woodward.
1: Six. We bet 6 races. That means we've taken...
0: 8. We've taken 8 pictures. Chester, there's only 2 left.
1: 10. But how do we know what that means? Some frog waiter tells us it means 10, so right away we think we only got 2 pictures left? How does he know what it means? I bet we could take as many pictures as we want.
0: But we don't know. Chester, we can't take any chances.
2: No, we can't. You know what we should do? We should sell it.
1: Who rattled your cage? This doesn't even belong to you. You're strictly for charity, buddy. Now what we should do with it is go back to the track and bet 2 more races with it.
0: Are you both crazy? What you do with it is hang on to it. Save it for a rainy day.
1: Careful.
0: You stop it. You're going to break the camera.
1: It took a picture? You dropped it and wasted a picture?
2: I didn't drop it. You did.
0: Oh, palpitations.
1: You and your palpitations. Phony palpitations and a stupid brother.
2: Hey, look. I don't have to take that kind of guff off of you.
1: All right. Have a drink.
0: Give me the camera.
1: What's in the picture?
0: It's me. It was pointing at me when it went off. And it looks like I'm...
1: She's screaming.
2: Let me see that.
1: Get your hands off. Why is she screaming in the picture, Woodward? I'll tell you why she's screaming. She's screaming because somebody's trying to do something to her loving husband. Some stupid ex-con with an idiotic idea about selling the camera to the highest bidder who doesn't care what he has to do to get it. Well, we'll see about that.
2: Put the knife away. If she's screaming in the picture, it's on account of what some guy must be doing to her loving brother. You better put that knife away, Chester. You put her away, or I'll take it and peel your skin off.
1: Try to take my camera.
2: Try to cut me, will you?
0: Stay away from the window. Watch out!
1: Watch what?
0: My poor, darling husband. And Woodward. Woodward, my brother. My flesh. My very own flesh. I'll die. I will simply die. There's nothing left for me now. Except this suitcase full of money. How thoughtful of you, Chester. Well, don't worry about me. I'll muddle through somehow. We have to learn to live with tragedy. Poor Chester and poor Woodward. My heart is simply too full to say any more. May you both rest in peace. Now, where is that camera? Here. One picture left, huh? One more picture to remember you boys. For posterity.
3: Pardonnez-moi.
0: Oh, how did you get in here?
3: I have, the key. There is something in the way of laundry that I should take, no?
0: You got the wrong room, Jack. There's no laundry up here. I'm checking out.
3: There is the matter of dirty laundry. And your two friends, they have checked out already? Ah, yes, I see them. Such a pity. Lying down there in the courtyard. So young. One moment full of life, vim, vigor, and the next moment, poof.
0: What do you think you're doing with that suitcase?
3: Doing? But, madame, I told you, I'm here for the laundry. I'm, cleaning you out.
0: You're cleaning me out? And while you're doing that, Jack, what do you think I'll be doing? Well, I'll kill you, buddy. I'm gonna be calling the cops.
3: Cops? You mean the gendarmes? You'll forgive me, but if you call the police, madame will get herself into, one fantastic bind. Dear lady, I know all about you. I did some checking. You, your husband, your brother, you're wanted. So the money is up for grabs.
0: Why, you little rat!
3: And as for the police, I advise you to get out while you can. When they see what's in the courtyard down below, they shall be up here sans invitation. Translation, uninvited, if you catch my meaning.
0: So you walk out of here with the loot, and I get nothing but a big fat goose egg?
3: At your service. Now, as to the laundry, it may be back on Thursday, or maybe Friday, or maybe never. And the camera. But I am not a hog. I leave the picture with you. Sacre nom, this is a picture of the courtyard below.
0: Well, sure it is. I just took it. And if you don't mind, I think I'll just keep it as a souvenir.
3: But how can this be? In the picture, there are more than two bodies.
0: More than two? Then who else is down there?
3: Watch your step, madame. The broken glass, you will trip and hurt yourself. Yes, there are more than two bodies, just as the picture shows. One, two, three, four. That is impossible. Wait, let me see. Oh, the camera? There it is. I can see it from here. If I lean out a few.
4: Object known as a camera. Vintage uncertain. Origin unknown. But for the greedy, the avaricious, the fleet of foot, who can run a 4-minute mile so long as they're chasing a fast buck, it appears to be an ally. But appearances are deceiving. It isn't at all what it seems. It's really nothing more than a beckoning come-on for a quick walk around the block. In the Twilight Zone.
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7: Twilight by John W. Campbell, Jr. "Speaking of hitchhikers," said Jim Bendel in a rather bewildered way, "I picked up a man the other day that certainly was a queer cuss." He laughed, but it wasn't a real laugh. "He told me the queerest yarn I ever heard. Most of them tell you how they lost their good jobs and tried to find work out here in the wide spaces of the West. They don't seem to realize how many people we have out here. They think all this great, beautiful country is uninhabited." Jim Bendel's a real estate man, and I knew how he could go on. That's his favorite line, you know. He's real worried because there's a lot of homesteading plots still open out in our state. He talks about the beautiful country, but he never went farther into the desert than the edge of town. Afraid of it, actually. So I sort of steered him back on the track. "What did he claim, Jim? Prospector who couldn't find land to prospect?" "That's not very funny, Bart." "No, it wasn't only what he claimed. Well, he didn't even claim it, just said it. You know, he didn't say it was true, he just said it. That's what gets me. I know it ain't true, but the way he said it... Oh, I don't know." By which I knew he didn't. Jim Bendel's usually pretty careful about his English, real proud of it. When he slips, that means he's disturbed. Like the time he thought the rattlesnake was a stick of wood and wanted to put it on the fire. Jim went on. "And he had funny clothes, too. They looked like silver, but they were soft as silk. And at night they glowed just a little. I picked him up about dusk. Really picked him up. He was lying off about 10 feet from the south road. I thought at first somebody had hit him and then hadn't stopped. Didn't see him very clearly, you know. I picked him up, put him in the car, and started on. I had about 300 miles to go, but I thought I could drop him at Warren Spring with Doc Vance. But he came to in about 5 minutes and opened his eyes. He looked straight off. He looked first at the car, then at the moon. "Thank God," he says. Then looks at me. Gave me a shock. He was beautiful. No, he was handsome. He wasn't either one. He was magnificent. He was about 6'2", I think, and his hair was brown with a touch of red gold. It seemed like fine copper wire that's turned brown. It was crisp and curly. His forehead was wide, twice as wide as mine. His features were delicate, but tremendously impressive. His eyes were gray, like etched iron, and bigger than mine, a lot. That suit he wore, it was more like a bathing suit with pajama trousers. His arms were long and muscled smoothly as an Indian's. He was white, though, tanned lightly with a golden rather than a brown tan. He was magnificent. Most wonderful man I ever saw. Oh, I don't know, damn it. "Hello," I said. "Have an accident?" "No, not this time at least." His voice was magnificent, too. It wasn't an ordinary voice. It sounded like an organ talking, only it was human. But maybe my mind isn't quite steady yet. I tried an experiment. "Tell me what the date is, year and all, and let me see," he went on. "Why, December 9th, 1932, I said. And it didn't please him. He didn't like it a bit. But the wry grin that came over his face gave way to a chuckle. "Over 1,000, he says reminiscently. "Not as bad as 7 million. I shouldn't complain. 7 million what? Years," he said steadily enough like he meant it. I tried an experiment once, or I will try it. Now I'll have to try again. The experiment was in 3059. I just finished the release experiment, testing space then. Time. It wasn't that, I still believe. It was space. I felt myself caught in that field, but I couldn't pull away. Field Gamma H-481, intensity 935 in the Pelman range. It sucked me in, and I went out. I think it took a shortcut through space to the position the solar system will occupy, through a higher dimension, affecting a speed exceeding light and throwing me into the future plane. He wasn't telling me, you know. He was just thinking out loud, and then he began to realize I was there. I couldn't read their instruments. 7 million years of evolution changed everything. So I overshot my mark a little coming back. I belong in 3059. But tell me, what's the latest scientific invention of this year? He startled me so, I answered almost before I thought. Why, television, I guess, and radio and airplanes. Radio, good. They will have instruments. But see here, who are you? Ah, I'm sorry, I forgot, he replied in that organ voice of his. I am Arison Kenlan, and you? James Waters Bendel. Waters. What does that mean? I do not recognize it. What? It's a name, of course. Why should you recognize it? I see. You have not the classification, then. SEN stands for science. Where did you come from, Mr. Kenlan? Come from? He smiled, and his voice was slow and soft. I came out of space across 7 million years or more. They had lost count, the men had. The machines had eliminated the unneeded service. They didn't know what year it was. But before that, my home is Nevoth City, in the year 3059. That's when I began to think he was a nut. I was an experimenter, he went on. Science, as I have said. My father was a scientist, too, but in human genetics. I, myself, am an experiment. He proved his point, and all the world followed suit. I was the first of the new race. The new race? Oh, holy destiny, what is... What will... What is the end? I have seen it. Almost. I saw them, the little men, bewildered, lost, and the machines. Must it be? Can't anything sway it? Listen, I heard this song. He sang the song. Then he didn't have to tell me about the people. I knew them. I could hear their voices and the queer, crackling, un-English words. I could read their bewildered longings. It was in a minor key, I think. It called and asked and hunted hopelessly. Over it all, the steady rumble and whine of the unknown, forgotten machines. The machines that couldn't stop because they had been started, and the little men had forgotten how to stop them, or even what they were for, looking at them and listening and wondering. Well, they couldn't read or write anymore, and the language had changed, you see, so that the phonic records of their ancestors meant nothing to them. But that song went on, and they wondered. And they looked out across space, and they saw the warm, friendly stars. Too far away, 9 planets they knew and inhabited, and locked by infinite distance, they couldn't see another race, a new life. And through it all, 2 things. The machines. Bewildered forgetfulness. And maybe one more. Why? That was the song, and it made me cold. It shouldn't be sung around people of today. It almost killed something. It seemed to kill hope. After that song, I believed him. When he finished the song, he didn't talk for a while, then he sort of shook himself. You won't understand, he continued. Not yet, but I have seen them. They stand about, little misshapen men with huge heads. But their heads contain only brains. They had machines that could think, but somebody turned them off a long time ago, and no one knew how to start them again. That was the trouble with them. They had wonderful brains, far better than yours or mine. But it must have been millions of years ago when they were turned off, too. And they just haven't thought since then. Kindly little people. That was all they knew. When I slipped into that field, it grabbed me like a gravitational field, whirling a space transport down to a planet. It sucked me in and through. Only the other side must have been 7 million years in the future. That's where I was. It must have been in exactly the same spot on Earth's surface, but I never knew why. It was night then, and I saw the city a little way off. The moon was shining on it, and the whole scene looked wrong. You see, in 7 million years, men had done a lot with the positions of the planetary bodies, what with moving space liners, clearing lanes through the asteroids and such. And 7 million years is long enough for natural things to change positions a little. The moon must have been 50,000 miles farther out, and it was rotating on its axis. I lay there a while and watched it. Even the stars were different. There were ships going out of the city, back and forth like things sliding along a wire. But there was only a wire of force, of course. Part of the city, the lower part, was brightly lighted with what must have been mercury vapor glow, I decided. Blue-green. I felt sure men didn't live there. The light was wrong for eyes. But the top of the city was so sparsely lighted. Then I saw something coming down out of the sky. It was brilliantly lighted, a huge globe, and it sank straight to the center of the great black and silver mass of the city. I don't know what it was, but even then I knew the city was deserted. Strange that I could even imagine that, I who had never seen a deserted city before. But I walked the 15 miles over to it and entered it. There were machines going about the streets, repair machines, you know. They couldn't understand that the city didn't need to go on functioning, so they were still working. I found a taxi machine that seemed fairly familiar. It had a manual control that I could work. I don't know how long that city had been deserted. Some of the men from the other cities said it was 150,000 years. Some went as high as 300,000 years. 300,000 years since human foot had been in that city. The taxi machine was in perfect condition, functioned at once. It was clean, and the city was clean and orderly. I saw a restaurant, and I was hungry. Hungrier still for humans to speak to. There were none, of course, but I didn't know. The restaurant had the food displayed directly, and I made a choice. The food was 300,000 years old, I suppose. I didn't know, and the machines that served it to me didn't care, for they made things synthetically, you see, and perfectly. When the builders made those cities, they forgot one thing. They didn't realize that things shouldn't go on forever. It took me 6 months to make my apparatus, and near the end, I was ready to go. And from seeing those machines go blindly, perfectly on in orbits of their duties with the tireless, ceaseless perfection their designers had incorporated in them, long after those designers and their sons' sons had no use for them. When Earth is cold and the sun has died out, those machines will go on. When Earth begins to crack and break, those perfect, ceaseless machines will try to repair. I left the restaurant and cruised about the city in the taxi. The machine had a little electric power motor, I believe, but it gained its power from the great central power radiator. I knew before long that I was far in the future. The city was divided into two sections, a section of many strata where machines functioned smoothly, save for a deep humming beat that echoed through the whole city like a vast, unending song of power. The entire metal framework of the place echoed with it, transmitted it, hummed with it, but it was soft and restful, a reassuring beat. There must have been 30 levels above ground, and 20 more below. A solid block of metal walls and metal floors and metal and glass and force machines. The only light was the blue-green glow of the mercury vapor arcs. The light of mercury vapor is rich in high-energy quanta, which stimulate the alkali metal atoms of photoelectric activity. Or perhaps that is beyond the science of your day. I have forgotten. But they had used that light because many of their worker machines needed sight. The machines were marvelous. For 5 hours I wandered through the vast power plant on the very lowest level, watching them. And because there was motion and that pseudo-mechanical life, I felt less alone. The generators I saw were a development of the release I had discovered. When? The release of the energy of matter, I mean, and I knew when I saw that for what countless ages they could continue. The entire lower block of the city was given over to the machines, thousands. But most of them seemed idle, or at most running under light load. I recognized the telephone apparatus, and not a single signal came through. There was no life in the city. Yet when I pressed the little stud beside the screen on one side of the room, the machine began working instantly. It was ready. Only no one needed it anymore. The men knew how to die and be dead, but the machines didn't. Finally, I went up to the top of the city, the upper level. It was a paradise. There were shrubs and trees and parks, glowing in the soft light that they had learned to make in the very air. They had learned it 5 million years or more before. 2 million years ago, they forgot. But the machines didn't, and they were still making it. It hung in the air, soft, silvery light, slightly rosy, and the gardens were shadowy with it. There were no machines here now, but I knew that in daylight they must come out and work on these gardens, keeping them a paradise for masters who had died and stopped moving, as they could not. In the desert outside the city it had been cool and very dry. Here the air was soft, warm and sweet with the scent of blooms that men had spent several hundreds of thousands of years perfecting. Then, somewhere, music began. It began in the air and spread softly through it. The moon was just setting now, and as it set, the rosy silver glow waned and the music grew stronger. It came from everywhere and from nowhere. It was within me. I do not know how they did it, and I do not know how such music could be written. Savages make music too simple to be beautiful, but it is stirring. Semi-savages write music beautifully simple and simply beautiful. Your Negro music was your best. They knew music when they heard it, and sang it as they felt it. Semi-civilized peoples write great music. They are proud of their music and make sure it is known for great music. They make it so great, it is top-heavy. I had always thought our music good, but that which came through the air was the song of triumph, sung by a mature race, the race of man in its full triumph. It was man singing his triumph in majestic sound that swept me up. It showed me what lay before me. It carried me on. And it died in the air as I looked at the deserted city. The machines should have forgotten that song. Their masters had long before. I came to what must have been one of their homes. It was a dimly seen doorway in the dusky light, but as I stepped up to it, the lights, which had not functioned in 300,000 years, illuminated it for me with a green-white glow, like a firefly, and I stepped into the room beyond. Instantly, something happened to the air in the doorway behind me. It was opaque as milk. The room in which I stood was a room of metal and stone. The stone was some jet-black substance with the finish of velvet, and the metals were silver and gold. There was a rug on the floor, a rug of just such material as I am wearing now, but thicker and softer. There were divans about the room, low and covered with these soft metallic materials. They were black and gold and silver, too. I had never seen anything like that. I never shall again, I suppose, and my language and yours were not made to describe it. The builders of that city had right and reason to sing that song of sweeping triumph. Triumph that swept them over the 9 planets and the 15 habitable moons. But they weren't there anymore, and I wanted to leave. I thought of a plan and went to a subtle phone office to examine a map I had seen. The old world looked much the same. 7 or even 70 million years don't mean much to old Mother Earth. She may even succeed in wearing down those marvelous machine cities. She can wait 100 million or 1,000 million years before she is beaten. I tried calling different city centers shown on the map. I had quickly learned the system when I examined the central apparatus. I tried once, twice, thrice, around 12 times. York City, Lunan City, Paris, Chicago, Singapore, others. I was beginning to feel that there were no more men on all Earth, and I felt crushed. As at each city, the machines replied and did my bidding. The machines were there in each of those far, vaster cities, for I was in the Neva city of their time, a small city. York City was more than 800 kilometers in diameter. In each city I had tried several numbers. Then I tried San Frisco. There was someone there, and a voice answered, and the picture of a human appeared on the little glowing screen. I could see him start and stare in surprise at me. Then he started speaking to me. I couldn't understand, of course. I can understand your speech and you mine, because your speech of this day is largely recorded on records of various types and has influenced our pronunciation. Some things are changed. Names of cities, particularly because names of cities are apt to be polysyllabic and used a great deal. People tend to elide them, shorten them. I am in Nevada, as you would say. We say only Neva, and York State. But it is Ohio and Iowa still. Over 1,000 years, effects were small on words because they were recorded. But 7 million years had passed, and the men had forgotten the old records, used them less as time went on, and their speech varied till the time came when they could no longer understand the records. They were not written anymore, of course. Some men must have arisen occasionally among that last of the race and sought for knowledge, but it was denied them. An ancient writing can be translated if some basic rule is found. An ancient voice, though, and when the race has forgotten the laws of science and the labor of mind. So his speech was strange to me as he answered over that circuit. His voice was high in pitch, his words liquid, his tones sweet. It was almost a song as he spoke. He was excited and called others. I could not understand them, but I knew where they were. I could go to them. So I went down from the paradise of gardens, and as I prepared to leave, I saw dawn in the sky. The strange bright stars winked and twinkled and faded. Only one bright rising star was familiar, Venus. She shone golden now. Finally, as I stood watching for the first time that strange heaven, I began to understand what had first impressed me with the wrongness of the view. The stars, you see, were all different. In my time, and yours, the solar system is a lone wanderer that by chance is passing across an intersection point of galactic traffic. The stars we see at night are the stars of moving clusters, you know? In fact, our system is passing through the heart of the Ursa Major group. Half a dozen other groups center within 500 light-years of us. But during those 7 million years, the sun had moved out of the group. The heavens were almost empty to the eye. Only here and there shone a single faint star, and across the vast sweep of black sky swung the band of the Milky Way. The sky was empty. That must have been another thing those men meant in their songs, felt in their hearts. Loneliness. Not even the close, friendly stars. We have stars within half a dozen light-years. They told me that their instruments, which gave directly the distance to any star, showed that the nearest was 150 light-years away. It was enormously bright, brighter even than Sirius of our heavens, and that made it even less friendly, because it was a blue-white supergiant. Our sun would have served as a satellite for that star. I stood there and watched the lingering rose-silver glow die as the powerful blood-red light of the sun swept over the horizon. I knew by the stars now that it must have been several millions of years since my day, since I had last seen the sun sweep up, and that blood-red light made me wonder if the sun itself was dying. An edge of it appeared, blood-red and huge. It swung up, and the color faded till in half an hour it was the familiar yellow-gold disk. It hadn't changed in all that time. I had been foolish to think that it would. 7 million years. That is nothing to Earth. How much less to the sun? Some 2,000,000,000 times it had risen since I last saw it rise. 2,000,000,000,000 days. If it had been that many years, I might have noticed the change. The universe moves slowly. Only life is not enduring. Only life changes swiftly. 8 short millions of years, 8 days in the life of Earth, and the race was dying. It had left something, machines, but they would die too, even though they could not understand. So I felt. I may have changed that. I will tell you later. For when the sun was up, I looked again at the sky and the ground some 50 floors below. I had come to the edge of the city. Machines were moving on that ground, leveling it, perhaps. A great wide line of gray stretched off across the level desert straight to the east. I had seen it glowing faintly before the sun rose, a roadway for ground machines. There was no traffic on it. I saw an airship slip in from the east. It came with a soft, muttering whine of air like a child complaining in sleep. It grew to my eyes like an expanding balloon. It was huge when it settled in a great port slip in the city below. I could hear now the clang and mutter of machines working on the materials brought in, no doubt. The machines had ordered raw materials. The machines in other cities had supplied. The freight machines had carried them here. San Francisco and Jacksonville were the only two cities on North America still used. But the machines went on and all the others, because they couldn't stop. They hadn't been ordered to. Then, high above, something appeared, and from the city beneath me, from a center section, three small spheres rose. They, like the freight ship, had no visible driving mechanisms. The point in the sky above, like a black star in a blue space, had grown to a moon. The three spheres met it high above. Then together they descended and lowered into the center of the city, where I could not see them. It was a freight transport from Venus. The one I had seen land the night before had come from Mars, I learned. I moved after that and looked for some sort of taxi plane. They had none that I recognized in scouting about the city. I searched the higher levels and here and there saw deserted ships, but far too large for me and without controls. It was nearly noon, and I ate again. The food was good. I knew then that this was a city of the dead ashes of human hopes. The hopes not of a race, not the whites, nor the yellows, nor the blacks, but the human race. I was mad to leave the city. I was afraid to try the ground road to the west, for the taxi I drove was powered from some source in the city, and I knew it would fail before many miles. It was afternoon when I found a small hangar near the outer wall of the vast city. It contained three ships. I had been searching through the lower strata of the human section, the upper part. There were restaurants and shops and theaters there. I entered one place where, at my entrance, soft music began and colors and forms began to rise on the screen before me. They were the triumph songs in form and sound and color of a mature race, a race that had marched steadily upward through 5 millions of years and didn't see the path that faded out ahead when they were dead and had stopped, and the city itself was dead but hadn't stopped. I hastened out of there, and the song that had not been sung in 300,000 years died behind me. But I found the hangar. It was a private one, likely. Three ships. One must have been 50 feet long and 15 in diameter. It was a yacht, a space yacht, probably. One was some 15 feet long and 5 feet in diameter. That must have been the family air machine. The third was a tiny thing, a little more than 10 feet long and 2 in diameter. I had to lie down within it, evidently. There was a periscopic device that gave me a view ahead and almost directly above, a window that permitted me to see what lay below, and a device that moved a map under a frosted glass screen and projected it onto the screen in such a way that the crosshairs of the screen always marked my position. I spent half an hour attempting to understand what the makers of that ship had made. But the men who made that were men who held behind them the science and knowledge of 5 millions of years and the perfect machines of those ages. I saw the release mechanism that powered it. I understood the principles of that and, vaguely, the mechanics. But there were no conductors, only pale beams that pulsed so swiftly you could hardly catch the pulsations from the corner of the eye. They had been glowing and pulsating, some half dozen of them, for 300,000 years at least, probably more. I entered the machine, and instantly half a dozen more beams sprang into being. There was a slight suggestion of a quiver, and a queer strain ran through my body. I understood in an instant, for the machine was resting on gravity nullifiers. That had been my hope when I worked on the space fields I discovered after the release. But they had had it for millions of years before they built that perfect, deathless machine. My weight entering it had forced it to readjust itself and simultaneously to prepare for operation. Within, an artificial gravity equal to that of Earth had gripped me, and the neutral zone between the outside and the interior had caused the strain. The machine was ready. It was fully fueled, too. You see, they were equipped to tell automatically their wants and needs. They were almost living things, every one. A caretaker machine kept them supplied, adjusted, even repaired them when need be, and when possible. If it was not, I learned later, they were carried away in a service truck that came automatically, replaced by an exactly similar machine, and carried to the shops where they were made, and automatic machines made them over. The machine waited patiently for me to start. The controls were simple, obvious. There was a lever at the left that you pushed forward to move forward, pulled back to go back. On the right, a horizontal pivoted bar. If you swung it left, the ship spun left. If right, the ship spun right. If tipped up, the ship followed it, and likewise for all motions other than backward and forward. Raising it bodily raised the ship, as depressing it depressed the ship. I lifted it slightly. A needle moved a bit on a gauge comfortably before my eyes as I lay there, and the floor dropped beneath me. I pulled the other control back, and the ship gathered speed as it moved gently out into the open. Releasing both controls into neutral, the machine continued till it stopped at the same elevation, the motion absorbed by air friction. I turned it about, and another dial before my eyes moved, showing my position. I could not read it, though. The map did not move as I had hoped it would, so I started toward what I felt was west. I could feel no acceleration in that marvelous machine. The ground simply began leaping backward, and in a moment the city was gone. The map unrolled rapidly beneath me now, and I saw that I was moving south of west. I turned northward slightly and watched the compass. Soon I understood that, too, and the ship sped on. I had become too interested in the map and the compass, for suddenly there was a sharp buzz, and without my volition, the machine rose and swung to the north. There was a mountain ahead of me I had not seen, but the ship had. I noticed then what I should have seen before, two little knobs that could move the map. I started to move them and heard a sharp clicking, and the pace of the ship began decreasing. A moment, and it had steadied at a considerably lower speed, the machine swinging to a new course. I tried to right it, but to my amazement, the controls did not affect it. It was the map, you see. It would either follow the course, or the course would follow it. I had moved it, and the machine had taken over control of its own accord. There was a little button I could have pushed, but I didn't know. I couldn't control the ship until it finally came to rest and lowered itself to a stop 6 inches from the ground, in the center of what must have been the ruins of a great city, Sacramento, probably. I understood now, so I adjusted the map for San Frisco, and the ship went on at once. It steered itself around a mass of broken stone, turned back to its course, and headed on, a bullet-shaped, self-controlled dart. It didn't descend when it reached San Frisco. It simply hung in the air and sounded a soft musical hum, twice. Then it waited. I waited, too, and looked down. There were people here. I saw the humans of that age for the first time. They were little men, bewildered, dwarfed, with heads disproportionately large, but not extremely so. Their eyes impressed me most. They were huge. And when they looked at me, there was a power in them that seemed sleeping, but too deeply to be roused. I took the manual controls then and landed, and no sooner had I got out than the ship rose automatically and started off by itself. They had automatic parking devices. The ship had gone to a public hangar, the nearest, where it would be automatically serviced and cared for. There was a little call set I should have taken with me when I got out. Then I could have pressed a button and called it to me, wherever I was in that city. The people about me began talking, singing almost among themselves. Others were coming up leisurely, men and women, but there seemed no old and few young. What few young there were treated almost with respect, carefully taken care of lest a careless foot step on their toes or a careless step knock them down. There was reason, you see. They lived a tremendous time. Some lived as long as 3,000 years. Then they simply died. They didn't grow old, and it never had been learned why people died as they did. The heart stopped, the brain ceased thought, and they died. But the young children, children not yet mature, were treated with the utmost care. But one child was born in the course of a month in that city of 100,000 people. The human race was growing sterile. And I have told you that they were lonely. Their loneliness was beyond hope. For you see, as man strode toward maturity, he destroyed all forms of life that menaced him. Disease, insects, then the last of the insects, and finally the last of the man-eating animals. The balance of nature was destroyed then, so they had to go on. It was like the machines. They started them, and now they can't stop. They started destroying life, and now it wouldn't stop. So they had to destroy weeds of all sorts, then many formerly harmless plants, then the herbivora, too, the deer and the antelope and the rabbit and the horse. They were a menace. They attacked men's machine-tended crops. Man was still eating natural foods. You can understand. The thing was beyond their control. In the end, they killed off the denizens of the sea also, in self-defense. Without the many creatures that had kept them in check, they were swarming beyond bounds, and the time had come when synthetic foods replaced natural. The air was purified of all life about 2.5 million years after our day, all microscopic life. That meant that the water, too, must be purified. It was. And then came the end of life in the ocean. There were minute organisms that lived on bacterial forms, and tiny fish that lived on the minute organisms, and small fish that lived on the tiny fish, and big fish that lived on the small fish. And the beginning of the chain was gone. The sea was devoid of life in a generation. That meant about 1,500 years to them. Even the sea plants had gone. And on all Earth, there was only man, and the organisms he had protected, the plants he wanted for decoration, and certain ultra-hygienic pets as long-lived as their masters. Dogs. They must have been remarkable animals. Man was reaching his maturity then, and his animal friend, the friend that had followed him through 1,000 millenniums to your day and mine, and another 4,000 millenniums to the day of man's early maturity, had grown in intelligence. In an ancient museum, a wonderful place, for they had perfectly preserved the body of a great leader of mankind who had died 5.5 million years before I saw him. In that museum, deserted then, I saw one of those canines. His skull was nearly as large as mine. They had simple ground machines that dogs could be trained to drive, and they held races in which the dogs drove those machines. Then man reached his full maturity. It extended over a period of 1,000,000 years. So tremendously did he stride ahead, the dog ceased to be a companion. Less and less were they wanted. When the 1,000,000 years had passed, and man's decline began, the dog was gone. It had died out. And now, this last dwindling group of men, still in the system, had no other life form to make its successor. Always before, when one civilization toppled, on its ashes rose a new one. Now, there was but one civilization, and all other races, even other species, were gone, save in the plants. And man was too far along in his old age to bring intelligence and mobility from the plants. Perhaps he could have in his prime. Other worlds were flooded with man during that 1,000,000 years, the 1,000,000 years. Every planet and every moon of the system had its quota of men. Now, only the planets had their populations. The moons had been deserted. Pluto had been left before I landed, and men were coming from Neptune, moving in toward the sun and the home planet while I was there. Strangely quiet men, viewing, most of them, for the first time, the planet that had given their race life. But as I stepped from that ship and watched it rise away from me, I saw why the race of man was dying. I looked back at the faces of those men, and on them I read the answer. There was one single quality gone from the still great minds, minds far greater than yours or mine. I had to have the help of one of them in solving some of my problems. In space, you know, there are 20 coordinates, 10 of which are zero, 6 of which have fixed values, and the 4 others represent our changing, familiar dimensions in space-time. That means that integrations must proceed in not double or triple or quadruple, but 10 integrations. It would have taken me too long. I would never have solved all the problems I must work out. I could not use their mathematics machines, and mine, of course, were 7,000,000 years in the past. But one of those men was interested and helped me. He did quadruple and quintuple integration, even quadruple integration between varying exponential limits, in his head, when I asked him to. For the one thing that had made man great had left him. As I looked in their faces and eyes on landing, I knew it. They looked at me, interested at this rather unusual-looking stranger, and went on. They had come to see the arrival of a ship, a rare event, you see, but they were merely welcoming me in a friendly fashion. They were not curious. Man had lost the instinct of curiosity. Oh, not entirely. They wondered at the machines. They wondered at the stars. But they did nothing about it. It was not wholly lost to them yet, but nearly. It was dying. In the 6 short months I stayed with them, I learned more than they had learned in the 2 or even 3,000 years they had lived among the machines. Can you appreciate the crushing hopelessness it brought to me? I, who love science, who see in it, or have seen in it, the salvation, the raising of mankind, to see those wondrous machines of man's triumphant maturity forgotten and misunderstood. The wondrous, perfect machines that tended, protected, and cared for those gentle, kindly people who had forgotten. They were lost among it. The city was a magnificent ruin to them, a thing that rose stupendous about them, something not understood, a thing that was of the nature of the world. It was. It had not been made. It simply was, just as the mountains and the deserts and the waters of the seas. Do you understand? Can you see that the time since those machines were new was longer than the time from our day to the birth of the race? Do we know the legends of our first ancestors? Do we remember their lore of forest and cave, the secret of chipping a flint till it had a sharp cutting edge, the secret of trailing and killing a saber-toothed tiger without being killed oneself? They were now in similar straits, though the time had been longer, because the language had taken a long step towards perfection, and because the machines maintained everything for them through generation after generation. Why, the entire planet of Pluto had been deserted. Yet on Pluto, the largest mines of one of their metals were located. The machines still functioned. A perfect unity existed throughout the system, a unified system of perfect machines. And all those people knew was that to do a certain thing to a certain lever produced certain results. Just as men in the Middle Ages knew that to take a certain material, wood, and place it in contact with other pieces of wood heated red would cause the wood to disappear and become heat. They did not understand that wood was being oxidized with the release of the heat of formation of carbon dioxide and water. So those people did not understand the things that fed and clothed and carried them. I stayed with them there for 3 days, and then I went to Jacksville, York City, too. That was enormous. It stretched over, well, from north of where Boston is today to well south of Washington. That was what they called York City. I never believed that when he said it, said Jim, interrupting himself. And I knew he didn't. If he had, I think he'd have bought land somewhere.

And I knew he didn't. If he had, I think he'd have bought land somewhere along there and held for a rise in value. I know Jim. He'd have the idea that 7 million years was something like 700. Maybe his great-grandchildren would be able to sell it. Anyway, went on Jim, he said it was all because the cities had spread so. Boston spread south, Washington north, and York City spread all over. And the cities between grew into them. And it was all one vast machine. It was perfectly ordered and perfectly neat. They had a transportation system that took me from the north end to the south end in 3 minutes. I timed it. They had learned to neutralize acceleration. Then I took one of the great space liners to Neptune. There was still some running. Some people, you see, were coming the other way. The ship was huge. Mostly it was a freight liner. It floated up from the earth, a great metal cylinder, 3/4 of a mile long and 1/4 mile in diameter. Outside the atmosphere, it began to accelerate. I could see Earth dwindle. I have ridden one of our own liners to Mars, and it took me, in 3048, 5 days. In half an hour on this liner, Earth was just a star, with a smaller, dimmer star near it. In an hour, we passed Mars. 8 hours later, we landed on Neptune. Marine was the city, large as the York City of my day, and no one living there. The planet was cold and dark, horribly cold. The sun was a tiny, pale disk, heatless and almost lightless. But the city was perfectly comfortable. The air was fresh and cool, moist with the scent of growing blossoms, perfumed with them. And the whole giant metal framework trembled just lightly with the humming, powerful beat of the mighty machines that had made and cared for it. I learned from records I deciphered there, because of my knowledge of the ancient tongue that their tongue was based on, and the tongue of that day when man was dying, that the city was built 3,730,150 years after my birth. Not a machine had been touched by the hand of man since that day. Yet the air was perfect for man, and the warm rose-silver glow hung in the air here and supplied the only illumination. I visited some of their other cities, where there were men, and there, on the retreating outskirts of man's domain, I first heard the song of longings, as I called it, and another, the song of forgotten memories. Listen. He sang another of those songs. "There's one thing I know," declared Jim. That bewildered note was stronger in his voice, and by that time, I guess, I pretty well understood his feelings. Because you have to remember, I heard it only second-hand from an ordinary man, and Jim had heard it from an eye and ear witness that was not ordinary, and heard it in that organ voice. Anyway, I guess Jim was right when he said he wasn't any ordinary man. No ordinary man could think of those songs. They weren't right. When he sang that song, it was full of more of those plaintive minors. I could feel him searching his mind for something he had forgotten, something he desperately wanted to remember, something he knew he should have known. And I felt it eternally elude him. I felt it get further away from him as he sang. I heard that lonely, frantic searcher attempting to recall that thing that would save him. And I heard him give a little sob of defeat, and the song ended. Jim tried a few notes. He hasn't a good ear for music, but that was too powerful to forget. Just a few hummed notes. Jim hasn't much imagination, I guess. Or when that man of the future sang to him, he would have gone mad. It shouldn't be sung to modern men. It isn't meant for them. You've heard those heart-rending cries some animals give, like human cries, almost. A loon, now. He sounds like a lunatic being murdered horribly. That's just unpleasant. That song made you feel just exactly what the singer meant, because it didn't just sound human. It was human. It was the essence of humanity's last defeat, I guess. You always feel sorry for a chap who loses after trying hard. Well, you could feel the whole of humanity trying hard and losing. And you knew they couldn't afford to lose because they couldn't try again. He said he'd been interested before, and still not wholly upset by those machines that couldn't stop. But that was too much for him.

0: I knew after that, he said, that these weren't men I could live among. They were dying men, and I was alive with the youth of the race. They looked at me with the same longing, hopeless wonder with which they looked at the stars and the machines. They knew what I was, but couldn't understand. I began to work on leaving. It took 6 months. It was hard because my instruments were gone, of course, and theirs didn't read in the same units. And there were few instruments anyway. The machines didn't read instruments. They acted on them. They were sensory organs to them. But Rio Lantau helped where he could, and I came back. I did just one thing before I left that may help. I may even try to get back there sometime, to see, you know. I said they had machines that could really think, but that someone had stopped them a long time ago and no one knew how to start them. I found some records and deciphered them. I started one of the latest and best of them, and started it on a great problem. It is only fitting it should be done. The machine can work on it, not for 1,000 years, but for 1,000,000 if it must. I started 5 of them, actually, and connected them together as the records directed. They are trying to make a machine with something that man had lost. Sounds rather comical, but stop to think before you laugh. And remember that Earth, as I saw it from the ground level of Neva City, just before Rio Lantau threw the switch. Twilight. The sun has set. The desert out beyond in its mystic changing colors. The great metal city rising straight-walled to the human city above, broken by spires and towers and great trees with scented blossoms. The silvery rose glow in the paradise of gardens above. And all the great city structure throbbing and humming to the steady, gentle beat of perfect, deathless machines, built more than 3,000,000 years before, and never touched since that time by human hands. And they go on. The dead city. The men that have lived and hoped and built and died to leave behind them those little men who can only wonder and look and long for a forgotten kind of companionship. They wander through the vast cities their ancestors built, knowing less of them than the machines themselves. And the songs. Those tell the stories best, I think. Little, hopeless, wondering men amid vast, unknowing, blind machines that started 3,000,000 years before and just never knew how to stop. They are dead and can't die and be still. So I brought another machine to life and set it to a task which, in time to come, it will perform. I ordered it to make a machine which would have what man had lost. A curious machine. And then I wanted to leave quickly and go back. I had been born in the first full light of man's day, and I did not belong in the lingering, dying glow of man's twilight. So I came back. A little too far back. But it will not take me long to return. Accurately this time.
1: Well, that was his story, Jim said. He didn't tell me it was true. Didn't say anything about it. And he had me thinking so hard, I didn't even see him get off in Reno when we stopped for gas.
2: But he wasn't an ordinary man, repeated Jim in a rather belligerent tone.
1: Jim claims he doesn't believe the yarn, you know.
2: But he does.
1: That's why he always acts so determined about it when he says the stranger wasn't an ordinary man.
0: No, he wasn't, I guess. I think he lived and died too, probably, sometime in the 31st century. And I think he saw the twilight of the race, too.

0: young.
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0: Lieutenant, have you heard from Colonel Bradbury yet?
1: No, sir. I've been trying to for 10 minutes.
0: We'll try again.
1: Yes, sir. B for base to R for rocket. B for base to R for rocket. Come in, R for rocket.
0: Every time Bradbury's more than 5 minutes late, I get the jitters. He's too important for this project not to know where he is every moment.
1: Yes, sir. B for base to R for rocket. Come in, R for rocket.
0: Try a scanner beam. He should be on the all-clear level out of Detroit.
1: Yes, sir. B for base to R for rocket. Come in, R for rocket.
0: We can't afford to have anything happen to him. The first experiment is being conducted tomorrow morning. Bradbury's the only man who knows every step of the routine.
1: B for base to R for rocket. Come in, R for rocket.
0: You're not getting him. Cut the scanner and return to standard beam.
1: Yes, sir. Come in, R for rocket.
0: He should have left an hour earlier, and he could have taken a scheduled flight. But no, he has to work up to the last minute and then fly his own plane to get here in time.
1: B for base to R for rocket. R for rocket.
2: B for base. This is R for rocket.
3: Oh, there he is, sir. Beam contact at 14 over 6. He's about 80 miles out of Detroit.
0: Give me that mic. Brad, this is General Hilton. Are you receiving me?
2: Go ahead, General.
0: What happened? We couldn't contact you.
2: I had some trouble with my stabilizer. Thought I might have to land. But it's okay now.
0: Are you sure? We can't have anything happen to you.
2: Don't worry, sir.
0: The first experiment is being conducted tomorrow morning. Everything is ready for you.
2: Good.
0: The entire general staff will be there. Maybe the president himself. Is there anything you want me to have done before you come in? Brad, anything you want done? Hello, R for rocket. I'm not getting a response.
1: B for base to R for rocket. Come in, R for rocket.
3: Funny, sir. He was receiving clear as a bell.
1: Come in, R for rocket.
0: He said the stabilizer had been acting up. That can mean a lot of trouble at 700 miles an hour. What's that?
3: Automatic distress signal, sir. Coming from Colonel Bradbury's plane.
1: Hello, Crash Central. This is B for base. Automatic distress signal coming in on channel 420. Colonel Bradbury flying a rocket jet X-93. Hey.
0: It stopped.
1: B for base to Crash Central. Automatic signal ceased to register at beam contact 16 over 8. Carry out emergency crash procedures. Repeat, Colonel Bradbury's rocket jet X-93 has crashed on beam position 16 over 8. Check out.

0: I'm glad you were able to get here, General. We're going to operate very shortly.
1: Doctor, it's a miracle he's alive.
0: It will be more of a miracle if he's alive 1 hour from now.
1: You've got to save him. He's an important man.
0: Yes, the White House called, and so did the Pentagon. We know Colonel Bradbury is important, but a shattered skull is very difficult.
1: I know you'll do all you can.
0: Stay right here, General. We'll keep you informed.
1: Well, it's out of our hands.
2: I have a report from Crash Central, sir.
1: Well?
2: Apparently, Colonel Bradbury used the catapult parachute just before the plane crashed. Otherwise, he would have been killed instantly. When he was catapulted up, his chute didn't open. He fell into a group of trees.
1: Poor Brad. It might have been better if he'd stayed in the ship. You heard what the doctor said?
2: Yes, sir.
1: A shattered skull. The one brain we need to carry out the experiment tomorrow, and this is what happened.
0: Plan. Sponge. Scalpel. Mop my brow, nurse. Plan.
3: Systolic, 80 over 40. Patient thinking, sir.
0: More oxygen.
3: Yes, doctor. Patient responding, sir.
0: Good. Scalpel. Sponge. Plan.
1: Lieutenant. Have you a cigarette?
2: Yes, sir. Here you are.
1: Thanks. Oh, this waiting. Waiting. It's been more than an hour.
2: Brain surgery is very delicate, sir. May take another hour or even more.
1: You carried out my orders to postpone the experiment?
2: Yes, sir, until further notice.
1: If Brad doesn't live, we'll have to start another man all over. May set the project back a year, and the year could be dangerous. Oh, you look surprised, Lieutenant. You don't know what this experiment's all about, do you?
2: Well, I see the code name for it on the paper, sir, but it never has a description. After all, it's marked top secret.
1: Maybe it's about time you were told. With Brad upstairs hanging on to life by a thread, I'm going to need a bright young man to give me some important assistance. You've come through with pretty good colors these last many hours.
2: Thank you, sir.
1: Well, we'll talk more about it in a little while. Right now, I'm going to stretch out and try to rest. I'm about done in.
2: If I hear anything, I'll awaken you, sir.
1: I don't expect I'll sleep. Not with the fate of the world depending on a surgeon's knife upstairs in the operating room.
0: Plan. Adjust the light, miss. Scalpel. Probe. Yes, quite a bone fragment. Sponge. Plan.
3: Systolic, 70 over 40.
0: Oxygen again.
3: It's pure oxygen now, sir.
0: Nurse, prepare for transfusion.
3: 60 over 40. Patient thinking, sir.
0: That's right, nurse. Go ahead, Dr. Bowen.
3: Hurry. Condition same, doctor.
0: He's getting the transfusion. Let me help you, Dr. Bowen. There. Well?
3: Systolic. 80 over 40.
0: Good. He's responding. All right. Scalpel. Probe.
1: Even to rest. How long has it been?
2: Almost 2 hours, sir.
1: 2 hours. Just about now, the general staff would be arriving, and Brad would be checking everything for the experiment in the morning. Lieutenant, have you any guess about that experiment, about what it is?
2: Well, my guess is it's about a new kind of aircraft.
1: Why do you say that?
2: Well, that's because it's an Air Force project.
1: Well, I wouldn't say you were warm, but you aren't cold either. The experiment and the reason it's so important concerns a rocket to the moon.
2: A rocket to the moon? But why, sir? Why send one there?
1: Who controls the moon controls the world. If we had rockets on the moon, we could compel peace on Earth. The United Nations would press a button and wipe any aggressor off the face of the Earth.
2: But that means space travel. You don't mean that we...
1: No, Lieutenant, we haven't found the way to send rocket ships with human beings through space. Not yet, anyway. But the rocket we're experimenting with is a two-way rocket. It can land on the moon and return from the moon, all electronically controlled from the Earth.
2: Sounds fantastic, sir.
1: Oh, it's quite feasible, I assure you. But we have reason to believe that we're not the only nation thinking of this. Time is of the essence. Colonel Bradbury knows more about operating these rockets than any man alive. And just on the verge of the experiment, this has to happen. Shh. Quiet.
3: General Hilton.
1: Yes?
3: Dr. Rizzio asked me to take a message down to you from the operating room.
1: Right. He's dead, isn't he?
3: No, General. He's still hanging on. Dr. Riggio says that he now has a 30% chance of surviving.
1: Thank God.
3: Part of Colonel Bradbury's skull has been fragmented. A head plate will have to be put on. Because of the size of the area, a new metal alloy plate will be used. It'll take at least 5 or 6 more hours. Dr. Riggio suggests you go home, General, where you'll be more comfortable. The hospital will phone you if anything happens.

0: He's coming out of it.
1: Colonel Bradbury, can you hear me? This is Dr. Riggio. Nurse, open the blinds a little. Yeah, good. Now, ease his back with the pillow. I'll hold him. Fine, thank you. 10 days since the operation, and he's just now coming out of it. He's a strong man. Almost any other person would have died. Colonel Bradbury. Mm-hmm. Colonel Bradbury, can you hear me?
2: The base. Rocket. Our rocket.
1: He's beginning to talk. Nurse, have Dr. Keyes come in at once.
2: Stabilizer off. Rocket. General.
1: It's all right, Colonel. Take it easy.
3: You call for me. The nurse said he was coming out of it.
1: He's talking erratically. Typical stuff.
2: Rocket. Be base.
1: And that sort of thing.
3: Well, it's technical jargon. Air Force lingo.
2: Mars. Martians.
1: Mars? Martian?
3: They use all sorts of code names. Mars is probably one of them.
1: I think in about 48 hours he ought to be out of shock completely. We can call General Hilton. Tell him to come over day after tomorrow. Take it easy, Colonel. 6 months and you ought to be in pretty good shape. Nurse, keep him comfortable. Dr. Keyes and I will leave now.
2: Rocket. Stabilizer off. Wrong. Something wrong. Must call General. Call General Hilton. Mars.

0: Now read that back to me, please. Memorandum to General Staff. 1. The new experiment is tentatively planned for April 3rd, 2006. 2. All security measures have been taken. 3. Although severely handicapped by Colonel Bradbury's absence, newly trained specialists will endeavor to fill the gap. Anything more, General?
1: No, Lieutenant. Sorry, I should say no, Captain. You like that extra bar? I
0: certainly do, sir.
1: Well, you've earned it, Bob. You've been a great help to me. Okay, note the memo is top secret and send it facsimile to the Pentagon. Oh, I'll take it. Never mind. General Hilton.
2: Who?
1: The President. Oh, yes, Mr. President.
2: Of course, sir.
1: Well, I've just prepared a memorandum, but that's only 2 weeks, Mr. President. We assumed about 60 days.
2: Oh. Yes, sir. We'll work day and night to do it. Now, thank you, Mr. President. Captain, change the date in the first paragraph of the memo. The new experiment is to take place in 2 weeks.
0: General, that's almost impossible.
1: I know it, and you know it. But there's one man who doesn't know it, and he says it's got to be done. I'm not disposed to argue with the President of the United States.
3: I'd like to double-check some of my notes on Colonel Bradbury with you.
0: Of course, Doctor.
3: Well, this afternoon, the General's coming to see him.
0: But Colonel Bradbury
3: needs months of convalescence. And he's not too lucid.
0: Now, that's the point. He's not too lucid, but weak as he is, he talks normally for a while, makes sense. And then that strange reaction sets in. I've observed it myself 3 times.
3: Well, head injury cases are quite unpredictable.
0: Perhaps, but according to my notes, Colonel Bradbury's strange reaction has taken place always either at 10 a.m. or 5 p.m., of the 3 instances I've observed, 2 have been at 10, 1 at 5.
3: Well, that is unusual.
0: And in each instance, well, I can see him now in my mind's eye. He's sitting or lying in bed, talking quite sensibly, although in a weak voice. Suddenly he becomes tense. He grimaces as if his head were in pain. He even clutches the bedclothes with tight fists. He appears to be rigid. Then, after a few minutes, invariably comes a flood of disjointed, disconnected sentences about messages, emergency, crisis, fate of the world, and Mars. Now, General Hilton is going to visit the Colonel this afternoon at about 5 o'clock.
3: And you expect the Colonel to have another strange reaction?
0: I don't know.
3: Well, surely General Hilton realizes that a man who's had severe surgery
0: can't... I can't tell what the General will realize, but my fear is that he may feel the Colonel is not improving as well as he might. And he may call in other doctors.
3: But we're doing everything humanly possible.
0: That is the irony of the situation. I could have killed the Colonel in surgery. It would have been very easy. But where important government officials are concerned, I get worried. If we ever were investigated carefully, they might find out who you and I really are. And that would be dangerous. Very.

0: Thank you, nurse.
1: Hello, Brad. Hello, General.
0: I understand you wanted to see me. I came as soon as I could. And...
1: Sit down.
0: Sure, Brad. Don't worry about me. Brad, we're rescheduling the experiment. Do you feel up to answering a few questions about it?
1: Experiment. Something to tell you.
0: Sure, Brad, sure. I know there's a lot you want to tell me, but when you're still a sick guy, so... Suppose I just ask you a few questions and you answer them yes or no. That'll save your energy.
1: Time. What time is it?
0: Why, it's a few seconds before 5 o'clock. Why?
1: Coming. Message coming.
0: Message coming? What message?
1: Trying to tell you. Couldn't tell anyone else. Mars. Martians.
0: Mars? Martians? Trying to tell me what? Brad, for heaven's sake, what's the matter, Brad? Nurse! Doctor! Something's happening to Colonel Bradbury. Hurry! Hurry!
2: Colonel, Dr. Riggio, can you hear me?
1: Mars.
2: General Hilton is here, too. You remember? I'm sorry, General. Strange things happen to the human mind. His skull is a metal plate.
3: Mars.
1: Message.
0: It's like a fit. Look at him.
3: Immediate reporting. Urgent. Calling Mars. You are received. Mars receiving your call. Proceed.
2: Colonel Bradbury. Colonel. The nurse will try a hypo. Get one for me, please.
3: Moon experiment will take place in 12 Earth days.
1: Experiment.
2: Thank you, nurse. Now I'll inject. You should relax in a moment.
3: Bradbury incapacitated. Government
2: has
3: ordered
2: experiment to proceed. Here are your further orders. The experiment must fail. No. You are to be certain of all steps are taken. There. Hypo has released his tension.
0: He'll sleep now. He'll be all right when he awakens. Yes, but what happened
2: to him, Doctor? I'm not certain, General, but... In a few days, we may be able to tell more.
0: I know you're doing everything possible, Doctor, and we're grateful for your saving Brad's life. But mightn't it be wise to call in some specialists, some other doctors for consultation? There's so much information and advice we need from Colonel Bradbury.
2: Call in other doctors?
0: Well, General, I don't know that that's necessary.
4: It's so strange watching him, almost as if he were listening to something. You know... Now that I think of it, he did say something about a message. Do you think there's any connection?
2: I hardly think so, General. After all, we didn't hear anything.
0: No.
2: I'm afraid it was just the erratic talk of a sick and injured brain.
5: General, you really went through an experience watching the Colonel like that.
0: Captain, he was almost in a fit. Had some crazy idea he was getting messages.
5: Messages?
0: Just hallucinations. He was off his rocker for a while. I'm afraid I was a little brusque with Dr. Riggio. He's a fine man, but I'd feel better if some other medicos looked at Brad, too. Arrange for some specialist from Army Medical to examine him, will you, Captain?
5: Yes, sir. I'll do it promptly.
0: And one thing more. On the experiment file, you'll find it.
5: General Hilton's office. One moment, please. For you, sir. Pentagon, intelligence section.
0: Intelligence? Well. Hello, General Hilton. Yes? Yes? Are you certain? Well, have the President and the Chief of Staff been informed? Good. Yes, I'll be over in 15 minutes. Right. Order my car, Captain. Things are happening.
5: Yes, sir. General Hilton's car, stand by at west entrance. What thing, sir?
0: Intelligence reports that the Eastern Alliance is definitely planning a moon rocket for blastoff in 6 days. You know what that means if they get there before the United Nations.
5: 6 days, and we won't be ready for 14 days. We really wanted 3 months.
0: That's right.
5: But how?
0: Somehow they must have found out about our experiment and have agents that feed for some of our vital data. That's what the emergency meeting is about.
5: Well, your car's ready, General. Good luck.
0: We're going to need it, Captain. We're going to need it.

0: Dr. Keyes, have you heard?
1: What is it?
0: Some other doctors are examining Colonel Bradbury. Yes, I just met them.
1: What?
0: Of course, I gave them permission. I had no choice. General Hilton requested it yesterday.
1: Who are they?
0: That's just it. Army medical. Army.
1: How you can be so cold and calculating in surgery and so nervous now, I cannot understand. Your record here is flawless. Your operation on Bradbury is superb. No suspicion will attach to you or to me. If we conduct ourselves in a normal and professional manner, what is the risk?
0: But they are the Army. Now, that means an intelligence section. They have routines about these things.
1: We have no choice but to keep up appearances.
0: I know. But if they ever find out that we are the agents of the Eastern Alliance, that we have masterminded the theft of certain moon rocket data, they will be ruthless, Dr. Keyes.

General Hilton's office. Oh, I'm sorry, the general isn't here. This is his aide. No, sir, I don't know when he'll return. I suggest you place the information on our private facsimile line in code. Our extension is 83. I'll then give the papers to the general when he arrives. Yes, sir, I'll turn the facsimile line on now, sir. We can receive it at once.

regarding Colonel Bradbury. Item one. Good heavens, Dr. Reggio. Item two. A metal plate surgically applied to Colonel Bradbury's skull. The metal skull plate. Martian voices. So that's what the Colonel's hallucinations are. It's fantastic. There, the message is ended. Let's move quickly. Very quickly. Military police. Hello, General Hilton's office. At Central Hospital, there are two staff doctors, Dr. Reggio and Dr. Keyes. Right. Place them under arrest at once. Hello? Message headquarters, please. This is General Hilton's aide. When the general returns, tell him I'll be at Central Hospital talking to Colonel Bradbury.

0: colonel. I'm the general's aide. You can describe the voices to me. Now, what happened?
1: My whole head vibrates. Very painful. Then I hear voices.
0: What do they say?
1: They're talking to Mars. Martians.
0: Well, apparently the metal plate on your head somehow picks up certain high-frequency radio waves. At least that's the theory of the Army medical examiners.
1: But the Martian, they want to stop the moon rocket. Enemies from another world.
0: No, Colonel, you can't really believe that. You must have misunderstood. The real enemies are the Eastern Alliance. But their agents have been caught. Their moon project won't take place for a long time as a result. Now, you just take it easy, sir. The Army is going to track down that wavelength that bothers your head. Then you'll recuperate peacefully.
1: But, Captain, it's true.
0: Excuse me, sir. It's almost 5 o'clock. I've got to be going, sir. Just take it easy, please.

0: Kronos.
1: Kronos is 643.
0: Your code is correct. Go ahead.
1: Do not send the message to Mars on the regular wavelength at 5 o'clock. Hereafter, use the alternate wavelength. I will submit a report explaining how our communications were discovered. But you can report this. The Eastern Alliance agents have been captured by the Americans. This reduces the chances of the Earth sending a moon rocket from 2 to only 1. I will see to it that that 1 does not succeed.
0: Are you positive you can execute this plan?
1: Without question.
0: Go on.
1: You may report to my superiors on Mars that their observation base on the moon is safe from discovery. Mars will continue to be the only planet controlling outer space. That is all.
0: It shall be reported.
2: Captain, I just read that facsimile message in my office. Came as quickly as I could. Now, what on earth is happening?
1: Nothing on earth is happening, General.
2: What are you talking about?
1: Why, I mean, everything's all right now, sir, isn't it? The Eastern Alliance has been taken care of, and there's reason to believe Colonel Bradbury's weird hallucinations won't recur anymore.
2: Oh, those are the two best pieces of news I've heard all day. Captain, I don't know what I'd do without you.
1: Thank you, sir. I just try to do the best I can for my country.

0: Next week, another exciting adventure from the world of tomorrow, from the years beyond 2000 A.D. Be sure to listen. 2000 Plus is produced by Dreyer and Renelson Productions, Incorporated. In today's cast, Arnold Robertson portrayed General Hilton, Bill Griffiths was the lieutenant, Gregory Morton was Dr. Riggio, Nat Poland was Colonel Bradbury, and Merrill Jones was Dr. Keyes. The orchestra was conducted by Emerson Buckley, music composed by Elliot Jacoby, sound Walt Shaver and Adrian Penner, engineer Bob Albrecht. This is Ken Marvin speaking.
1: The teacher was transcribed.
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2: On the morning of June 15th, Guy Burkhart woke up screaming. It was more real than any dream he'd ever had in his life. He could still hear and feel that sharp metal-ripping explosion, that searing wave of heat. He sat up.
3: Mary, where are you?
4: Guy, what's wrong? You're trembling.
3: Where were you?
4: In the kitchen cooking breakfast. What is it?
3: Oh, a dream, I guess. An explosion.
4: Did you say an explosion?
3: Yes.
4: But that's the dream I had.
3: What?
4: I dreamed there was a big explosion and then something sort of hit me on the head.
3: Holy smokes. Maybe there really was some sort of explosion, and it started us dreaming.
4: Well, there'll be an explosion down at your office if you don't hurry and get to work.
2: Coming in on the bus, Burkhart watched to see if there was any evidence of an explosion. There wasn't. If anything, the town looked better than ever. The only thing that seemed strange to him was the fact that none of the usual crowd was on the bus. He was a little relieved when he did see his old pal, Henry Swanson.
5: Excuse me.
6: Henry.
5: You pardon me, sir, please.
6: Henry, what's the matter with you? It's me, Guy Burkhart.
5: Burkhart? Sorry, I don't believe we've met.
6: What? Henry, for Pete's sake, it's me.
5: If you'll excuse me, this is my stop.
6: Well, I'll be... How do you like that?
2: Guy Burkhart got off in front of the gigantic Contro Chemical building and took the elevator to the 98th floor, where he had worked in the accounting department for 12 years. It wasn't until he was almost at his floor that he realized the speaker wasn't playing the usual commercials.
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6: Good morning, Miss Orton.
4: Good morning, Mr. Burkhart.
6: A new hairdo, I see.
4: Well, yes. Do you like it?
6: It makes a lot of difference in your appearance. Is Mr. Barth in?
4: Why, no, sir. He had an appointment with Mr. Dorchin at the advertising agency.
6: Today? But today's the 15th of June. He has to sign the quarterly statement.
4: He said he wouldn't be in.
6: That's mighty peculiar.
4: Yes, sir.
6: Oh, by the way, Miss Horn, what the devil is a Feckel freezer?
4: A Feckel freezer?
6: There's some new copy on the elevator commercial. Dorchin must have landed another account. Feckel freezers.
4: I really don't know, Mr. Burkhart.
6: It's a funny day. Can't quite put my finger on it. There's something strange going on.
2: He couldn't shake the thought out of his mind. It persisted all through the day and through dinner. He was still brooding as he and Mary got ready for bed.
4: I guess I'll get a good night's sleep. Coming?
6: I think I'll sit up and read for a while.
4: All right, dear. Good night.
6: Good night, dear.
2: At exactly midnight, Guy Burkhart lapsed into a sudden, deep sleep. And the following morning, he woke up screaming.
4: Darling, what is it? What's wrong?
3: Nothing. A bad dream, I guess.
4: Oh, you gave me such a shock.
3: I seem to be having a lot of nightmares lately.
4: Really?
3: Yes. The one I had yesterday... This was the same. A big explosion and then nothing.
4: You had a dream yesterday?
3: Of course I did. You had the same sort of dream.
4: I? Oh, Guy, you're mistaken. I don't remember dreaming.
3: Mary, you told me.
4: Guy, you're mistaken.
3: But, Mary...
4: Maybe you dreamed I had a dream. Maybe...
3: Yes. I might have done that, I suppose. Everything did seem sort of strange yesterday.
4: That's probably it. You'd better get dressed, dear. Today's the 15th, and that's when the quarterly statement...
3: The 15th?
4: Yes.
3: Well, then, there must have been a dream. Because yesterday was the 15th.
2: Guy Burkhart got up, dressed, ate breakfast, and took the usual bus to work. Once again, everything seemed even brighter and newer than usual. Once again, he was puzzled when he noticed none of the old crowd on the bus.
5: Pardon me, please.
6: Look, don't shove so. Oh, Henry, good morning.
5: Morning.
6: Don't you recognize your neighbors?
5: I don't believe we've met.
6: Henry, it's me, Guy Burkhart. What's going on?
5: I'm sure I don't know, sir. For God's sake, don't talk to me.
6: What is it? Are you being followed or something?
5: Don't you know? I was sure you remembered.
6: Remembered what?
5: I can't talk. This is my stop, sir. Will you please excuse me?
6: Henry! Henry, for Pete's sake!
2: As in yesterday's dream, Guy Burkhart got off at his stop and took the elevator to the 98th floor. The speaker in the elevator purred a new commercial this time.
7: Marlin cigarettes. They're sanitized. Does your present cigarette make your throat feel raspy and unpleasant? Marlin cigarettes contain a miraculous new drug which actually gives you the sensation of smooth, creamy smoke. Marlin cigarettes. Marlin cigarettes. Marlin cigarettes.
2: He walked down the marble corridor to his office.
4: Good morning, Mr. Burkhart.
3: Good morning, Miss Horn.
4: Do you like my new hairdo?
3: Why, yes. Is Mr. Barth in?
4: No, sir. He had an
3: appointment with Mr. Dorchin at the agency. I know.
4: You know?
3: I guessed it anyway. And today's the 15th of June, and he won't be here to sign the quarterly statement. And I'm going nuts. Let me have a cigarette, will you?
4: Yes, sir. Try one of these. They're Marlins.
3: I never heard of Marlins before today. What are we? A bunch of guinea pigs for Dorchin's new advertising accounts?
4: Is something wrong, Mr. Burkhart?
3: Wrong? Perish the thought, Miss Horn. Perish the thought. Hello?
1: This is Swanson. Henry Swanson.
3: What is it?
1: Do you remember?
3: Remember what?
1: Just remember.
3: Listen, Henry, let's stop playing games. Yesterday, either I was dreaming or you snubbed me on the bus. Today, the same thing happens.
1: You do remember, thank heavens. I thought so when I saw you, but I couldn't be sure.
3: What is it you want?
1: Listen, tomorrow morning, when I get off the bus, you get off with me. Be casual. They may be watching.
3: Who may be watching? Swanson. Hello?
4: You buy, Miss Burkhart?
3: Yes. I'm still out of cigarettes. Would you buy me a pack of Kelvins?
4: Wouldn't you rather have Marlins?
3: I smoke Kelvins.
4: But, Mr. Burkhart, Marlins have that soft, creamy smoke that's so soothing to your throat.
3: You really believe that stuff?
4: It's true. I wouldn't say this, Mr. Burkhart, except that, well, I've gotten to know you pretty well, and I've grown to admire you so much.
3: I see.
4: Would you mind, Mr. Burkhart, if I told you that for months now I've wanted to, well, just comfort you. I know how troubled you've been.
3: You've never mentioned your feelings, Miss Horn.
4: April. My first name is April.
3: That's a pretty name.
4: You see, I do have your welfare at heart. That's why when I see you smoking Kelvins, and I know Marlins are so much better, won't you let me buy some of them for you?
3: I suppose so. Why not? Here, you bring me a carton.
4: Thank you, Mr. Burkhart. Guy. I'll be back.
2: There was something wrong, something definitely peculiar about what was happening. The call from Henry Swanson, the strange behavior of this secretary, Miss Horn, these new products, the dream. Guy Burkhart went home that night feeling like a man in a nightmare.
8: That you, dear?
3: Yes, me.
8: Have a good day.
3: Claire.
8: Oh, before you sit down, would you go down the cellar and put in a new fuse? The switch in the hall closet blew out, and I shut it off.
3: Okay.
8: Supper will be ready in a minute, so don't start fooling around with that old boat hull you've been building.
3: I won't. Mary! Mary!
8: What is it?
3: Come down here. Hurry up.
8: What is it?
3: I'm not sure. I was looking for a fuse, and I thought maybe I'd drop one under the boat hull, so I scratched around. Look. Let me put the flashlight on it.
8: Well?
3: Look at the floor.
8: What about the floor?
3: It's supposed to be cement.
8: Well?
3: It's copper. There's a thin layer of cement, but underneath it's metal. Look here. Underneath the concrete, more metal. And here, on the wall, metal. Metal under the floor, behind the walls, every place.
8: Well, I don't really understand.
3: Mary, I know this sounds crazy, but somebody, for reasons I can't begin to guess, has taken this house and replaced it with a clever imitation.
8: Guy.
3: I know it sounds insane, but take a look. That bracing on the beams, that isn't the bracing that was always there.
8: Oh, you're imagining.
3: I am not imagining. Mary, I'm going to look around for a little more.
8: Well, your dinner will be ready.
3: Save it for me. There are a couple of things I have to figure out.
2: The following morning, Guy Burkhart woke up screaming. He dragged himself into the kitchen where his wife Mary was preparing breakfast and discovered it was still June 15th.
3: Mary... Mary, listen.
8: Guy, what is it? You're trembling.
3: Mary, the dream.
8: Dream?
3: About the explosion. The same one we've been having.
8: We? I didn't dream about any explosion.
3: You did. Why are you covering up?
8: Covering up? Guy, what's happened to you?
3: It happened. It happened.
8: What?
3: Where's the morning paper? Where is it?
8: Outside the door, I guess.
3: June 15th.
8: Well, you'd better hurry. Today's the day Mr. Barth fills out the quarterly tax return.
3: No, it isn't.
8: What?
3: He won't be there. He'll be at a meeting with the head of the advertising agency.
8: Mr. Dorchin?
3: He'll be there. And Miss Horn will have a new hairdo. And the elevator will be selling some new product. And Swanson...
8: What about Swanson?
3: Swanson. He's... I wonder if it's going to be the same today or whether...
8: Guy, what in the world are you talking about?
3: Nothing. Where's my coat?
8: You haven't had breakfast.
3: I don't want to miss my bus. I'll see you tonight.
2: Guy Burkhart got on his bus. There were the same unfamiliar faces, the same unusually new-looking buildings, the same unusually bright sunshine, and Henry Swanson, pale and furtive.
5: Oh, excuse me, sir.
3: You're quite all right.
5: Do you remember the phone call?
3: Yes.
5: Oh, thank heaven. Get off at the next corner and follow me.
3: Where are you going?
5: There's an excavation for a building about a block down. But make sure you aren't followed. I'll go first. Burkhart. Burkhart, here behind the fence.
3: Now, Henry, what's this all about?
5: Just a minute. I want to make sure you aren't followed.
3: Followed by whom?
5: By them, of course.
3: And just who are they?
5: I'm not sure. At first I thought perhaps they were Russians. Now I'm beginning to think they're Martians. No humans could have accomplished what they've accomplished.
3: Look, start from the beginning, Henry. What's going on?
5: Burkhart, peculiar things have been happening to you, right?
3: Yes.
5: A lot of your friends are missing. Your house seems changed.
3: Yeah, there's something stranger than that. The date. Today is June 15th. Yet I could swear that yesterday was June 15th and the day before that.
5: Yes, you've got it. It's always June 15th, and you and I are the only ones who know it.
3: But why? How?
5: I'm not sure. I think it's some sort of mass hypnosis or something.
3: Why didn't it work for us? My wife Mary doesn't remember things.
5: Somehow, when it happened, they missed us. We were protected from the full force of the rays or whatever they use. Burkhardt, where were you on the night of the 14th, about midnight?
3: That was Sunday night.
5: Yes.
3: I was down in the cellar, under that boat I'm building.
5: And I was in my dark room developing some pictures.
3: It just doesn't make any sense to me. Russians, Martians. What makes you think so?
5: I've seen them.
3: Where?
5: At the end of the tunnel.
3: What tunnel?
5: The one that they built under Tylertown.
3: A tunnel under Tylertown?
5: Yes, that's right. It's made out of copper or some alloy.
3: Wait a minute. I found a copper layer under my cellar floor last night.
5: Yes, so did I. That's how I discovered it. I found a way to get in, too. It's at the bottom of this excavation.
3: Holy mackerel. Why don't we tell the police?
5: Because we can't trust them. Even the police may be Martians in disguise.
3: You're being melodramatic.
5: Am I? You just come with me.
3: Where?
5: Into the tunnel. I'll show you.
2: Henry Swanson led Guy Burkhardt to a small hole in the side of the excavation. There he removed a cut-out piece of metallic substance, and they crawled into a dimly lighted tunnel. They walked for what seemed like 2 miles, until Swanson held his finger to his lips.
5: We've got to be quiet now.
3: Henry, this is fantastic. We've got a tunnel right under the whole town.
5: Oh, Burkhardt, you haven't seen anything yet. There's a room a little further down. We'll be able to look through a glass in the door.
3: Is it safe?
5: It's perfectly safe. Unless one of them comes along. Now, come on. Here. Look through this glass. Now, just so I know I'm not completely insane, tell me what you see.
3: Good Lord.
5: Well?
3: A tremendous panel with dozens of telescreens. And in front of each, a servo robot. They seem to be computing something.
5: Yes. I've watched them. They're evaluating data from the screens.

0: Yes. I've watched them. They're evaluating data from the screens.
1: Evaluating?
0: Why not? Each of them has a part of a human mind, remember that?
1: It's against the law to transfer an evaluating circuit from a human brain to a robot.
0: Burkhardt, whoever is conducting this monstrous experiment is operating far outside the law.
1: Have you gotten a chance to look at the data on those screens?
0: No. No, I've been afraid to go in. There might be a warning circuit somewhere.
1: If we knew what those robots were working on, we could go to the authorities.
0: Well, I'll risk it if you will.
1: It's worth a chance. We're lost anyway.
0: Okay. Open the door. So far, so good.
2: Come on. Let's take a look at that data.
0: Yes, but don't interfere with the robots.
2: Don't worry. Let's look at the screen.
1: Listen to this.
2: Tests in the 47K12 group with Marlin cigarettes pulled 80% using the soft feminine approach. Indications are that an extension of this approach would sell at least 70% nationwide. On the feckle freezers, the direct elevator pitch pulled only 10%. This should be abandoned and a new series of high-persuasion elements introduced.
1: Henry, do you know what this means?
0: I haven't the faintest idea.
1: I don't blame you. It's crazy, but it fits the facts when I think about it. Do you know who's behind this?
0: Martians.
1: Not Martians, Henry. Advertising men.
0: What?
1: I don't know who they are or how they've done it, but somehow they've taken Tylertown over. They've got you and me and 30,000 others right under their thumbs.
0: Hypnosis.
1: Hypnosis drugs. Maybe some kind of ray or something. However they do it, what happens is that they let us live through a single day. During that day, they pour all kinds of suggestions and propaganda into us. At the end of the day, they evaluate the results, see how we've reacted. Then at midnight, they wash the day out of our minds. And the next morning, we start the same day over again with different stimuli.
0: No, I can't believe it.
1: I know it sounds ridiculous, but think of it. They can run the perfect test, and on a whole community. Do you know what that means? Suppose one man learned how to influence people 100%. In a year, he could sell us anything from freezers to political candidates.
0: Oh, now, wait a minute.
1: We're guinea pigs, Henry. This whole community is one big test tube for propaganda research.
0: What do we do?
1: Somehow, we get out of this town and get to the FBI.
0: Do you think we can?
1: Yeah, it's worth a try. Come on.
0: Wait.
1: What is it?
0: Look. Look. There's somebody coming down the tunnel.
2: We've got to hide.
0: Quick, behind the circuit box.
1: Shh. But, Lord, it's Dauchin. The head of the agency that does our advertising.
0: Quiet.
3: All right, Burkhardt, come out. We know you're in this room. Miss Horn has informed us that you remember. I must warn you, it's useless to buck us. Come out peacefully and let our maintenance crew adjust you properly so you don't remember from one experiment to the next. It'll be quite painless. If you don't come out peacefully, we'll have to get you.
1: Henry, take this wrench. When I give the word, jump him.
0: He may be armed.
1: We've nothing to lose.
3: Very well. I'm coming after you.
1: Now!
0: Burkhardt. Burkhardt, I've killed him.
1: Now wait, I'll get his coat unbuttoned. Maybe his heart is still beating.
2: Henry.
0: What is it? What's wrong?
2: Look, underneath his coat.
0: Oh, heaven help us.
2: It's a robot. A humanoid robot. Designed to look like Dauchin.
0: Come on, let's get out of here.
4: Wait.
0: What's that?
2: A loudspeaker.
4: I told you it was useless, gentlemen.
2: Who are you?
4: Mr. Dauchin, naturally. The real Mr. Dauchin.
2: What are you trying to do to us?
4: Merely trying to prevent you from damaging my experiment, gentlemen.
2: You can't get away with this, Dauchin. Sooner or later...

0: Somebody, the FBI or somebody, is going to get wind of this madness.
1: Oh, now, really, Burkhart, you're quite naive. Now, why don't you be reasonable and let the maintenance crew adjust you?
0: If I refuse, I suppose you'll kill me.
1: That would be quite impossible.
0: Oh?
1: You see, Burkhart, you're already dead.
0: Dead?
1: You're shocked. It's quite true. You and everyone else in this town were killed by premature atomic blast at the Control Chemical Plant. The blast occurred at 7 a.m. on June 15th. That's the last thing imprinted on your minds. That's why you wake up screaming each morning.
0: It isn't true.
1: Oh, but it is. What I and my associates did was take the brain circuits from your dead bodies. We stored them in electrochemical batteries until we had a chance to rebuild the cities and begin our tests.
0: Do you think I believe a fantastic tale like that?
1: I imagine you find it incredible. Of course, we didn't rebuild everything exactly. After all, it only has to last for a single day. June 15th. At midnight, we turn off the power and wash out the memory of the day. You and your friend Swanson, unfortunately, have defective circuits. You'll remember.
2: Burkhart, it's no use. We're trapped. Please give up.
0: Not me.
2: But what can we do?
0: We can make a run for it down the tunnel. Come on.
1: It's useless, Burkhart.
0: Keep going.
1: It's useless. Useless. Useless.

0: Burkhardt, it's no use. You go ahead. I'm finished.
1: Look, we're almost at the end of the tunnel. I can see a door. Here, I'll help you.
0: I can't.
1: Just a little further.
0: No.
1: Now, here. This door is open. It opens. Oh, no. I don't believe it.
0: I can't run anymore.
1: Come on.
0: Sorry. You go ahead. Look. I'm finished.
1: Look, we're almost at the end of the tunnel.
2: There was
1: I can see a door.
2: Leg,
1: I'll help you.
0: I can't.
1: Just a little
2: feet,
1: further.
2: The ledge dropped away into a chasm so deep they could not see the bottom.
1: This door is open.
2: Beyond was only a glare so bright that their eyes could not stand to look into it. And yet, just beyond the limit of their vision, something towered. Something so huge it was almost inconceivable. Something...
3: Burkhardt!
1: Yes?
3: This is Dorchin. Now, do you understand why it's useless?
2: The great looming figure moved closer. It seemed to take shape now, and yet it was so gigantic as to be unbelievable. It came closer. The glare was partially blocked, and then Guy Burkhardt knew that the towering shape was none other than Dorchin himself.
3: You see how I did it, Burkhardt? I took your brain circuits and had them reduced so they could be transferred to tiny humanoid mannequins. That's what you are, Burkhardt. A tiny miniature of yourself. And this city, this whole experiment I'm conducting, is built on a tabletop.
2: It was the morning of June 15th, and Guy Burkhardt woke up screaming.
4: 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X-1 was directed by Scott Buckley and is an NBC Radio Network production. 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

0: vanishing point.
1: Tonight, The Rubber Ball by Victor Lévy Beaulieu.
0: That old man in the corner. See him? The one with the enormous beak? Ask him to tell you a tale. Go on, go on. His glass is almost empty. Fill it for him and you will not be disappointed. Alors, what that old fox has witnessed. He, if anyone, will tell you about this vanishing point.

0: Well, I'm just an old bureaucrat. I've spent 40 years in the civil service, getting all the poetry and spice and dreams stomped out of me so that I can't tell a half-decent story anymore. Oh, not like my daddy could, or my granddaddy before him. No, I'm not much of... Oh, it's kind of you to say that I'm the best storyteller in Poenigamook. But what does that mean anymore? What does it mean when the whole village has spent the last couple of decades watching color television till its eyes nearly fell off its face, eh? And when almost all the men kill their good brains working for the province. Huh. Oh, I can try, I suppose. I can try and tell you something. I only tell these stories to cheat death anyway. What else is there for an old fool like me to do? I can cheat death for a few minutes, but if I die halfway through this tale, well, so much the better. Okay, Charlemagne Braque was the coffin maker here in Poenigamook. I guess he was about 50, a bit older. Anyway, he got out of bed one morning, feeling like the saddest piece of garbage. He barely slept the whole night long.
1: Oh, my gut hurts.
0: He tried to blame the gut on his wife's cooking, but she was sound asleep, and anyway, he knew it was probably something much worse.
1: Oh, I bet I'm dying. Oh, this is how it starts. I'm either going to die of a sore gut or from lack of sleep. I can take my pick.
0: It didn't end there. He looked over at Madame Braque, snoring her head off.
1: Sleep your life away, as if I could care. I'm dying of a sore gut, and you lie there making more noise than the Victoriaville train. Let's see what else can go wrong. Oh, what an ugly day. Thunder, lightning, a sore gut, a snoring wife, a storm coming. That's it. Maybe her new calf has come.
0: Charlemagne ran full tilt to the barn. He ran so fast, he barely noticed the ominous clouds hovering so close above his head, or the queer way the sun looked, a bit like a goose egg swimming in a sea of grease.
1: Mathilde! Oh, Mathilde! Ah, Mathilde, you have given me a new calf.
0: And Charlemagne Braque began to think he was wrong about the day, that all the gloomy portents amounted to nothing compared to the joy of the new life before his eyes. Ah, but then Mathilde's little calf stumbled and fell.
1: Mother of God, three legs? Mathilde! Your baby is missing a leg. Oh, no. What a sign. What a sign. What can it mean?
2: The baby's coming.
1: Oh, not today.
0: Oh, I have forgot to tell you, Madame Braque was 9 months pregnant.
1: Not today, Madame Braque.
0: Charlemagne ran lickety-split up the bedroom stairs, 4 steps at a time even, to get to his wife's full belly.
1: Don't worry, you know. I'm here.
0: They didn't believe so much in doctors back then. Charlemagne had delivered his first 15 kids himself, and he was prepared to do the same with this one.
3: Here it comes. Here it comes. Oh, there, number 16.
0: So she thought.
3: Why don't I hear it crying?
1: Because the little bugger just stuck his head out, winked at me, and ducked back in.
3: Liar.
1: Seriously?
3: Charlemagne... After 15 or 16 kids, you can tell me a lie like that. Let me see. You're right.
1: Told you.
3: There's no baby down there.
1: You'll have to try again.
3: There.
1: Nope. Just Tammy give me the finger, then back you went.
3: Call the doctor. Call the eagle of Poinigamook.
1: Yes, the eagle.
0: They call the doctor the eagle because his prodigious schnoz took up so much room on his face, there was hardly room left over for his mouth or eyes. The eagle roared over on his calèche.
2: What a dumb idea. Knocking your wife up when she's pushing 50. You're a maniac.
4: Was it my fault that building coffins all day long gets me thinking of Madame Brack? That way?
2: That way? You've done that way 15 times already. Enough is enough. Show a little restraint. A good cool dip in that Poinigamook.
3: Just deliver the kid, will ya? Land the Goshen, you man. You stand there yapping, and I've got the baby who's too damn ornery to come out and breathe the good country air.
2: I'll have to use the forceps. Next time he peeks out...
3: Get ready!
2: Got him! Nope. Almost.
1: I can't watch this. I'll be down at the bar.
3: Doctor!
2: There's his head! Got him! What a stubborn little bugger! I've got a grip on him!
3: Hurry!
2: He's out! It's a boy!
3: A boy!
2: A beautiful one. Except for his flattened head and, oh lordy, except for the fact that he has two dingle-dangles.
3: Two dingle-dangles? Impossible! Let me see.
2: There and there.
3: Oh, my word. Two danglers. He's a monster.
2: There now.
3: He's a monster. Get rid of him. Throw him in Lac Poinigamook.
2: Madame Drac, we are all monsters when you think of it, so what does a little more or a little less of something matter?
3: But what will Charlemagne...
2: He'll never know. I'll come back tomorrow and remove that extra dinky easy as pie.
3: I feel badly about not telling Charlemagne. We share everything. Our dreams, our fears, our deep-seated pessimism.
2: Don't worry about Charlemagne. There's some things in life a father should never find out. I'll cut off that extra dangler and put it in a nice blue bottle of formaldehyde.
3: Oh, eagle!
2: It could be good luck. Perhaps it's a sign this boy is marked for great things in life.
0: They christened the boy Urbain. He grew up odd, very odd.
5: His voice is so high.
1: He doesn't seem much interested in hockey or poking any of the Fertina girls down the road.
5: I wonder, Eagle, if maybe you sawed off the wrong dangler.
2: What? Never mind. I still say that boy is destined for great things.
1: I've never heard you say that before. If he's so wonderful, why is he so useless in my coffin shop and no good on my farm either? Look at him. Urbain, what the hell are you doing under that tree?
6: I'm watching the lake for the two-tailed monster.
1: Urbain!
6: Wait, Papa. Listen to this poem I just made up.
7: Oh, no.
6: In Lac Poinigamook, a monster lurks. A two-tailed beast beneath the murk, living on babies with a seaweed garnish and pregnant mamas.
1: I don't have time for this. Adam Brack. We must confer with the eagle of Poinigamook. We are simple country folk, and we could use the advice of the prodigious nose. The eagle has more brains in one nostril than any two encyclopedia.
2: You want your doctor's frank opinion? Send Urbain off to your uncle in Springfield, Massachusetts.
1: Should I?
2: You're an old man. He'll drive you crazy. Children can do that even to young parents.
5: It's not such a bad idea, Charlemagne. In Springfield, he could get work at that rubber tire factory. Your old uncle is nearly deaf, so he won't have to listen to that foolish boy recite his poetry.
1: But that's so far away.
6: What is a raindrop? It's not a bit of lake. What is the ice pond? 4 million snowflakes.
1: Okay, the boy goes to Springfield.
3: Bye-bye.
1: He's winding up for our last call. Hey, run
6: big
1: for the canal.
6: Big and mighty St. Lawrence, flowing by me in swift currents, heading for the ocean in torrents, while I go the other way in a train. Pretty state of Massachusetts. Jeepers. Massachusetts. Chusetts. The pretty state of Massachusetts, home of deaf old Uncle Wuzitz better don my new galoshes in case it starts to rain.
2: Should have sent him to Khartoum.
6: Uncle, I know you can't hear me, but I'm not completely happy in this Springfield, Massachusetts tire factory.
3: He misses home.
0: Bah!
3: A little?
0: Not a jot.
7: Still, he might have left Springfield and come back, except for an important event which suddenly gave meaning to his boring poems and everything that had occupied his defective mind since childhood. He got his idea.
6: The people have gathered. The falls are waiting. The world's press is on hand, anticipating a terrible end for the boy of peasant stock. Or at least a chickening out after all his big talk. But Urbain's head labors neath his dream. His chest swells with pride. Fear flies the scene. A brilliant future is coming to pass. Urbain Braque, hero at last.
0: Oh, mother of God, that's bad stuff.
4: It makes my stomach sore.
5: It fills us with the nameless dread. What does it mean?
6: I'm going to shoot Niagara Falls. In a rubber ball.
4: Oh, mon Dieu. Only Urbain could think of a crazy stunt like that.
5: It comes from the extra dangler, I tell you.
8: Maybe.
4: What's this about an extra
8: dangler? Nothing. I was just saying your boy was destined for greatness.
4: Eagle, far be it for a poor and gloomy man like myself to contradict you, but no proof of this greatness is ever offered.
6: Just like a huge truck tire, my ball will be made of a steel framework covered inside and out by 6 layers of black rubber. Oh, I'll add 32 air chambers, and in each of those, there'll be 35 pounds of oxygen. Imagine that, deaf uncle. And then a little tube will run from the exterior of the ball to my room in the interior, and that's how I'll breathe. No, I'm not like the two-tailed monster of Lakpoenigamook. Not me, huh? I need my air. Finally, I'll add a few flashlights with good batteries and a lid that closes from the inside, and there you have it. Everything I need to shoot the falls.
0: Yes, it was bizarre, but those were weird times. We weren't all bureaucrats. Life offered more possibilities.
6: Goodbye, Uncle. I know you can't hear me, but watch the newspapers. Soon I'll be famous! Falls and falls of Niagara the Great. Mountains of water. I can hardly wait.
0: Urbain arrived at the falls with his ball, and just like that, fame struck.
9: Mr. Braque, sir, Mr. Braque, can you pose for us?
10: And again, sir, and now a shot of your noble profile.
6: There on high, Urbain the Magnificent, leaping into the liquid, so brave and confident. My left profile is nice, too.
11: Madame, look at what it says in the Gazette. Locally birthed poet to shoot falls in ball. It's our Urbain.
6: And to the rocks below, he'll plummet his rubbery home, preventing discomforts.
5: Charlemagne, call the Eagle.
4: You're not pregnant.
5: Dumbass, I'm 78. We need advice. The Eagle has more brains in one nose pore than the two of us put together. We have to stop this suicidal venture, and only the Eagle can help us.
6: Will he survive? Will he be maimed? Of course not, silly. Because only great fame can furnish such a daring deed. Oh, noble Urbain in his rubbery steed.
12: I told you he was destined for greatness.
4: Since when is suicide greatness?
0: Oh, there's a certain beauty to dashing out one's brains going over the Niagara.
4: Listen, Grandpa, he's my son, and even though I threw him out of my house, I have no wish to see him commit such a sacrilege. Eagle,
11: You must stop him.
12: What can I do?
11: Grandpa?
0: I have no control over the story. You'll have to take the train to Niagara Falls and stop him yourself.
6: Oh, copious falls of the mighty Niagara!
10: Mr. Brack, more pictures, sir. Mr. Brack, it's the president on the phone!
13: You are an American hero, Mr. Irwin.
10: Mr. Brack, it's the prime minister on the phone!
13: What did the president say just now?
6: He called me an American hero.
13: You're an American hero, Mr. Urbane. Yes, sir.
0: The train bearing a very anxious Charlemagne and Madame Brack and an increasingly drunk Eagle raced through the night. I think the doctor was getting drunk because he was feeling a weeny bit responsible.
14: I must have cut off the wrong dangler. Well, how was I to know, huh?
0: The doctor was carrying the severed appendage in its little blue bottle of formaldehyde.
1: Here we are at Niagara Falls. And look, there's Urbain.
6: Where?
1: Down there, surrounded by reporters. Reciting idiotic poetry. Eagle. You tell that boy to come to our hotel room a lickety-split.
0: Well, I can tell you it'll be fruitless to try and dissuade him.
5: We have to try. It's our duty to God.
6: Hello?
15: Son, son, son.
6: Father, mother, eagle.
5: You must abandon this dumb plan.
6: I feel a poem coming on.
15: Stuff that. Here's 5,000 bucks we've saved. That's a lot of coffins. It's for you. Provided you don't shoot the falls in that rubber ball.
6: You can do what you want with that money, because I'm going ahead with my plan. Keep $5 aside, however, just in case you have to make a coffin for me. Goodbye, Mother, Father, Eagle.
12: Oh, well, I guess we need heroes, even foolish ones. Didn't I always say that boy was destined for great things?
15: We'll see about that. Come on, madame. We're taking the train home.
0: Well, you could at least stick around and see him go over.
15: Let the boy kill himself if he wants. But madame and I aren't watching. It's home to Pohegan Amok for us.
12: I think I'll stay here with Grandpa and watch, if you don't mind. I saw Urbain into this world. I may as well see him out of it.
15: Fine. Then you can pack up the boy's body and accompany it home. I'll have the $5 coffin waiting.
6: Fearless as the hungriest boar, I journey through the cataract's roar. The ultimate match of Urbain Brack and the Canadian side of Niagara. Not my best poem.
0: And what do you suppose could have been in that poor boy's mind as his rubber ball, with him locked up inside, rocked gently down the river to the edge?
12: I can tell you, probably not much. Probably reciting bad poetry.
6: Above the watery grave of martyrdom, I teeter, then topple, then make the plunge!
16: It's falling now!
10: It's over the brink!
17: It's over the falls!
16: It's in the grave!
0: He isn't bouncing back!
12: What's happened to his flotation tank?
6: Holy Mother of Mary, why isn't my boat bouncing back to the White Crescent surface?
10: It's been a minute now, and still no sign of Urbain Brack.
6: Water is pouring down my airpipe.
12: Where are you, my boy? Rise back up!
0: Come on, Urbain!
6: Up! Up!
16: There it is! There's the ball!
0: He may have done it!
12: A man with two danglers could do no less.
0: I betcha he's even alive.
10: There's the mate of the mist pulling alongside.
16: Cut him out of the ball!
6: Careful, you don't slice me by mistake.
10: He's climbing out!
15: Congratulations, my boy.
6: Thank you, Eagle.
0: He's bleeding.
6: Nothing major. It's just my head. I banged it a bit going over.
16: Don't bandage it just yet. We need a shot of the open wound.
10: You can wrap him up now.
6: Wait! I must recite a poem I composed while going over the falls just now. In his round rubber ball so black, the falls was beaten by Urbain Brack. While thousands stood in fear and watched, Urbain might have been playing hopscotch. And now, he'll conquer the falls of Madeira. A 1,000-foot drop, straight and sheer, where even the white-winged birds are afraid. But not Urbain. His dream is not stayed.
12: What a damn stupid poem.
0: Oh, come on, Eagle. Allow the boy his moment in the sun.
12: But did you hear him mention the Madeira Falls? My heart is heavy with apprehension. Where is that, anyway?
17: The Madeira Falls are the highest in the world. They are in the heart of Brazil.
12: Brazil?
0: South America.
12: South America?
17: That's where I'm going next.
12: But why? You've gone over Niagara Falls in a rubber ball. You've achieved fame without dying. Isn't that enough?
17: Perhaps it is for other men, but not for me. Niagara Falls was just a tiny dream. And if I'm to be remembered into all eternity, I must have a bigger one.
12: Won't you? He's become a monster.
0: Well, it's the nature of dreams, Eagle. They inflate a man until he bursts.
12: But Madeira Falls?
17: I have to go, Eagle. They want me outside. They want more poetry.
12: Okay, okay. Do what you must do, lad. Where's my case?
0: Here.
12: There's a black box in it. Give it to Urbain.
17: Thank you, Eagle. But what's in it?
12: Just a bottle, but don't open it now. The contents of the bottle belong to you, and I think it will be a good idea if you take it with you, even as far as Brazil.
17: If that's what you want.
12: The bottle contains proof of your greatness.
17: I'll carry it in my pocket. There's room for all kinds of things in the water dream.
12: Goodbye, son.
0: Bye, Urbain.
17: Bye! Bye!
0: Well, he's gone.
12: I can see him from the window.
0: Look at the crowd waiting for him at the station.
12: Look how the crowd parts for him.
0: Like Moses and the Red Sea. He's going to address them. Open the window so we can hear.
17: I packed my bags. I'm almost gone to my mile-high destiny on the Amazon.
12: Enough of that. Hey, Grandpa, want to split a gallon of gin?
0: Well, I've got nothing else planned.
12: I brought a bottle of maple syrup. We can use it for a chaser. Oh, jeez, I'm depressed. Half and half? Oh, Grandpa, my prodigious hunger is aching. I'm sad, I'm sick, tired, sore. I'm going to get pissed up, then off the train back to Poenigamook, where I will soon die in silent obscurity.
0: Yeah, and leaving me to finish this story. That's just great.
12: Forgive me, Grandpa. It's just that I hate sad endings. Santé!
0: Skål! Madame and Charlemagne Braque died in a fire that demolished their coffin shop and the farmhouse. The Eagle of Poenigamook hibernated for the whole winter because the cold air made his huge, intelligent nose ache horribly. When spring finally rolled around, he emerged from his surgery to post a letter to the government of far-off Brazil. He was a dying man, but he wanted to know, before he kicked, how Urbain made out at Madeira Falls. Eventually, a letter came back from Brazil, written in Portuguese. Poor old Eagle died, however, before he could find someone to translate it. I have the letter somewhere in my papers. Where'd I put it? Oh, it's in a tin box. Here it is. The letter's in Portuguese, but I'll read it anyway. The government of Brazil refused to give Urbain Braque permission to shoot Madeira Falls in a rubber ball.
18: We regret to inform you that the disappointed gentleman climbed to the top of the falls in question and threw himself off.
17: What can it mean? What does it mean when small men are consumed by giant dreams?
18: He was killed. We looked in the shabby old suitcase he was holding as he jumped. In it, we found only his rosary and a little black box, which, in turn, contained a little blue bottle. Floating in the bottle was an object which, after detailed forensic examination, we determined to be a small male dingle-dangle. Is there any logic to this?
12: Nobody cares, do they, Grandpa?
0: No, nobody cares. Dreams are like countries. Time erases all. I'm an old, awkward storyteller, and sure, I can snatch a few more years for Urbain Braque with my recounting of this tale, and I have time to talk now. I'm retired from the civil service. But it all ends up like Urban's rubber ball.
2: Uh-huh. How's that?
0: They kept the ball in a museum in Niagara Falls for a decade or two. Then they chopped it up into small pieces and threw it in the garbage. Nobody could remember why it was there.
2: Oh, well.
0: Yes, it's all in the nature of dreams.
2: You dream a little, then you die.
0: And then you die.
19: Le vieillard nods off. But before you slip away, have Madame top up his glass. One more for the road, hein? Salut, au point de fuite.
20: 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Featured Ronald Séguin as Charlemagne, Robert Trudel as Grandpa, Laurette Ruyard as Madame Braque, Claude Dorge as the Eagle, and Louise Cloutier as Urbain, with Vern Thiessen, Harry Nelkin, and Richard Hurst. Original music was by Randolph Peters. The series script editor is Sandra Rabinovich, and the...
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0: 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Very nice, young Harold. 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

0: you will hear not only the voice in her throat as she speaks, but also the voice in her mind as she thinks.
1: This way, girls, this way. We're going to visit the Louvre now. A treasure house of culture. The very pearl of your visit to Paris. Now come this way, girls, this way.
2: This way, girls, this way. Prune-faced old maid. Makes me sick. Who cares about the Louvre and scummy pictures and junk like that? Fun. I want fun.
3: Now, Jean
1: Taylor, why do you always lag behind? You know that makes my task of shepherding you girls infinitely more difficult.
3: Do I have to be shepherded? Do I look like a sheep?
1: Now, Jean, my dear, please don't take that attitude again. Your
3: father. My father. My father. What does my father understand about me?
1: Now, Jean.
3: What does anybody understand about a girl like me?
1: My dear child, for 20 years I've conducted young ladies...
3: For 20 years you've been a pain in the neck.
1: Jean Taylor.
3: A pain in the neck, that's what you are. Here we have the Mona Lisa. She's got a pan like a hunk of cheese. Culture, girls. Culture.
1: Jean.
3: Culture.
1: Jean Taylor.
3: You make me sick.
1: Jean Taylor, how could...
3: Oh, don't pop up like that. You'll blow something.
1: Cable. A cable to your father.
3: Go ahead, cable and send for him. Who cares? What good's Paris if I don't get any fun out of it? You dried up prune.
1: I've never been talked to like this in all my life.
3: Well, that's what you are, a prune. A little dried up prune.
1: The other girls...
3: The other girls make me as sick as you make me sick. Fun. Fun's what I want. And neither you nor my father nor anybody else is going to stop me from having it.
1: Now I understand how you broke your mother's heart.
3: Oh, cut it out. That tune's made me sing in the choir long enough. I'm sick of it. Money's for fun and life's for fun. I'm young. My father's got plenty of what it takes. So starting right now, the devil with sculptures and paintings and all your culture. This is Paris. Paris. And I'm going to have fun. Fun. Fun. And I'm starting right now.
1: Jean, come back here. Jean. Jean, come back here.
2: Chasing after me. Never catch up with me. Dried old prune. Fun. Fun. Paris, full of fun. Free now. Yeah, I'm free now. Until she gables father. Get all the fun I can while I'm free. Nobody knows me here. Get away with anything. Anything. Old prune face. Lost in the crowd. Oh, this is swell being alone. Man looking at me. Oh, I could only talk French. Fun. I gotta hear fun. Step over to the window. Stand there looking in. Someone might talk to me. Someone might.
4: I beg your pardon. Do forgive me for startling you.
3: I'm not startled.
4: Aren't you Jean Taylor from New York?
3: Well, yes. Yes, I am.
4: This is a coincidence. Sam Edwards, the name.
3: I know you?
4: Not exactly. I know your father.
3: Oh.
4: He often spoke to me of your, his favorite daughter, aren't you?
3: Am I?
4: I get it. Sort of holds you down, doesn't he?
3: You mean he tries to?
4: Well, I can see he isn't very successful now, is he?
3: Oh, I do all right.
4: Alone?
3: Certainly.
4: Going someplace in particular?
3: Why?
4: Why not go places with me?
3: Under my father's.
4: What'd you say?
3: Nothing.
4: I wish you would say something. For instance, that you'd like to have me show you Paris. The real Paris.
3: Real Paris?
4: Of course. The Paris the tourists never get to see. The Paris you read about. A living, lusty Paris. You go with me?
3: Oh, mister, I'd love it.
4: Excellent, excellent. Shall we go?
3: You really mean the real Paris?
4: Pure and unadulterated. And not so pure.
3: Mister, you're the answer to a maiden's prayer.
4: Yeah.

0: And not much further.
1: Kind of a funny street, isn't it?
0: The real Paris.
1: I hope.
0: And here we are. Told you it wasn't much of a walk.
1: You mean this house?
0: That's right. The old Paris.
1: It's old enough. Sure looks like a dive.
0: If your father heard of this.
1: Oh. He won't.
0: I should hope not.
1: I thought you said this was a club.
0: Oh, yes, indeed. I'll have our own key. Here you are, my dear. Fun a la carte.
1: I'll take it a la mode. A la anything. Mr. Edwards, where are you?
0: Just closing the door. All right, this way, my dear.
1: Say, how about some lights? How about it?
0: In here, plenty of lights.
1: I thought you said there'd be a swing band. I don't hear anything.
0: Not so impatient, all in good time. Step in here.
1: It better be good.
0: It will be.
1: Say, there's nothing in here. What? Mr. Edwards, locking the door. Say, what's the idea?
0: Seems like a good idea.
1: I said, what's the idea?
0: And I said, it seems like a good idea.
1: You lied to me.
0: I'm an opportunist.
1: Well, show me the etchings.
0: Got plenty of insides, huh, kid?
1: I'm not a kid. And if you think you can get away with anything, you're crazier than you look.
0: Am I?
1: You said you were a friend of my father's.
0: I am. I am indeed a friend of his money.
1: What?
0: Money. You little sappy. Don't think I'm interested in you.
1: Don't you talk to me like that.
0: Still wet behind the ears.
1: You let me out of here.
0: Sit down.
1: Let me out.
0: Sit down. That's the idea. After all, you're not talking to your dear papa now. I'm a fellow who likes his own way even more than you do.
1: This'll cost you plenty, mister.
0: You mean it'll cost papa plenty? $150,000 plus interest.
1: Let me out of here.
0: $150,000 plus interest. Every dime he took from me, I'll get back.
1: I don't know what you're talking about. Open that door and let me out of here.
0: You think it was accidental, my meeting you? On the contrary, I planned every minute of it. I knew exactly what you've been doing ever since you stepped foot in Paris. Why shouldn't I know? I have been waiting for this. He took my money, that father of yours, and now he'll give it back.
1: They know where I am. They'll find me.
0: Carwinkle doesn't know where you are. You saw to that.
1: You know.
0: I just told you I made it my business to know. Yeah, he'll give me back my $150,000. That father of yours.
1: You can't keep me here.
0: On the contrary, I can do nothing else. I waited 2 years for a chance like this. Yeah, 2 years. Because I knew sooner or later you'd be alone. You. The only way I could get him to give me back my money. Well, now I've got you. The whole 19 spoiled years.
1: Not afraid. Why should I be? He's old. I'm smarter than he is. I'm not afraid of him. What's he talking about, my father? $150,000. Father stole it from him. Maybe he did. What do I care? He can't keep me here. I gotta get out. I'm smarter than he is. Candlestick on table. Gotta get him to turn his back. That's it. Turn his back. Grab candlestick. Mr. Edwards, look! Behind you.
0: What?
1: Nothing at all, except this.
0: What? Candlestick. Why'd you...
1: You open that door.
0: Put down that candlestick.
1: Don't come near me.
0: Why, you little good for nothing. Give me that candlestick. What are you trying...
1: What did I do?
2: Hit him so hard. Candlestick heavy in my hand. Drop it. He's lying there so still. Maybe I... Something dark. Crawling along his head out on the floor. Blood.

gotta get out of here. Which key is it? Which key? I can't find the right one. Which is it? I've gotta get out of here. Blood pouring out of me. I'll go crazy. My head. I'm all mixed up. This is the door we came in. It is. But why won't the keys? I gotta get out of here. I killed a man. I gotta get out. Wind. Where? In the shadows. Another door. Open. I will get out. I will. Steps going down. So dark. Kill the man. Get away. Back to hotel. No one will know. Ever. Dark. I don't know. I... Water. Basement floor covered with water. Can't get out. Have to go up there. Find another way out. Go up there again. Must be another way out up there. The door. Shut. Wind blew it shut. Oh, I can't open it. Can't. I gotta get out. I got to. Go down again. See if water's deep. Wade through water if it isn't deep. Only up to my ankles. I will get out. I will. Must be a basement door. So dark. Killed him. If they catch me. They won't catch me. Never. Nobody knows. That sound. Running water. Over this way. I wonder why. Get out of here. No, no, no. Can't know. No one saw me come in. Sound of water so loud. I wonder what...

0: water. 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Yes. Remember? I remember. Stepped out. Water over my head. Filthy water. Pulling me under. No water here. So dark. Where am I? Where? Gotta get out of here. Gotta get out. Stand up. Oh. Bumped my head. To the roof above. Crawl. Crawl out of here. Kill the man. Gotta get out of here. Mashed his head in.
1: Gotta get out of here!
2: But not that way, mademoiselle. Another foot in that direction, and you would have fallen many feet into the water.
0: Where are you?
2: Beside you. I saved your life, mademoiselle.
0: What?
2: You floated by, drowning. I saved you.
0: You saved me?
2: Oui, I did. In the dark, I saw you.
0: Dark? Water? Where am I? Where am I?
2: You do not know.
0: Where am I? Wet stone, film, sound of water. You've got to tell me where I am.
2: Oui, I tell you, mademoiselle. You are in one of the great sewers of Paris.

0: This way, ma chérie. This way.
1: What's the matter with you? Do you have to walk so fast?
0: But I walk slowly, mademoiselle.
1: So dark. Haven't you even got one match?
0: I see quite well, mademoiselle. If you will follow me.
1: Then walk slower. You're just a shadowy something. Walk slower, I tell you.
0: I am a busy man, mademoiselle.
1: You fool, don't you understand? The quicker you get me out of here, the more I'll pay you. I'll give you more than you make in a year.
0: The sewers run beneath the streets like fingers of outstretched hands. Some of these tunnels are so old that all the world has forgotten them.
1: There's no water here.
0: Oui. Yeah, that is true. Abandon this one.
1: How much further?
0: A step. Merely a step.
1: You said that half an hour ago.
0: Turn here. Turn here. Eh? Up the steps. Turn, and here we are.
1: What are you talking about? It's still dark. We're still underground.
0: We are here.
1: What are you talking about?
0: My workroom.
1: Workroom? Who cares about your workroom? Out of here. You said you'd get me out of here.
0: No, mademoiselle. I take you away from the water. Here.
1: But I want to get out. Out where there's decent air. Out where there's light. Do you hear me? You've got to get me out of here.
0: Oh, no.
1: No.
0: Whoever meets old Louis down here...

0: You're crazy.
1: No.
0: You know what money is, don't you?
1: Oui, mademoiselle.
0: Then get it through that head of yours. I'll make you a rich man if you get me out of here. Rich. Rich. Just get me out of here.
1: You are a noisy one.
0: Crazy. You are.
1: No.
0: You are. What do you stay down here for if you aren't?
1: I work.
0: Work? What sort of work have you here?
1: I make things. You will see.
0: See? How can I see in this dark?
1: Your eyes will accustom themselves in a few years.
0: Get me out of here!
1: Come.
0: What?
1: Come, mademoiselle. Come.
0: Wait for me. Wait for me.
1: I will show you my wealth.
0: Wait for me. If you'll get me out of here, I tell you, you'll never regret it. Where are you? I've lost you. Where are you?
1: To your right, ma chérie. Turn to your right.
0: My right? Oh, where are you, old man?
1: Here, I'm here.
0: But there's no light here. You didn't get me out. You didn't.
1: My work. It is here.
0: Who cares about your work? Get me out of here with this light.
1: Light? Oui. I will make light.
0: I'm not afraid. I've never been afraid of the dark. Just want to see where I'm going, that's all. Hurry. Hurry up with the light.
1: Oui, I bring you light.
0: Miserable little kerosene lamp. Haven't you got anything stronger than that?
1: My work. Oui. Now you will see my work. This way, mademoiselle. This way.
0: You crazy old fool. Who cares about anything but getting out of here? Will you get it through your head? Money. I'll give you plenty of it. Just show me the way out of this place. Do you want me to go as crazy as you are?
1: Here, ma chérie. This is the place. My wonderful workshop. So quiet. Always quiet. No one to disturb, oh Louis. No, indeed.
0: Give me that lantern. I'll get out of here myself.
1: No. That is impossible. My work. You see it? See it?
0: What's that?
1: Take it, mademoiselle. Take it in your hands. I made it. With my own hands, I made it.
0: It's a necklace.
1: Oui, a necklace, eh? Exquisite work. You see for yourself, it is exquisite.
0: Okay, so it's exquisite. Now, will you get me out of here?
1: I made it myself. All by myself. No one helped me by myself.
0: You crazy old fool. Give me that lantern.
1: No. You must see how I make my beautiful necklaces. Here. Over here, mademoiselle. Look.
0: Listen, you give me that lantern or I'll...
1: Oui. From these I make it.
0: Bones.
1: Oui. Beautiful bones. They come floating down the water to me.
0: Bones of... What?
1: The foolish ones who kill themselves in the water. The sewer brings them to me. We, all of them.
0: Oh!
1: The miserable, unhappy flesh. I take it off them. Then at last, they are bones. Hard, white, useful bones for my work. See, that one in the corner.
0: Take off my arm.
1: No. You must.

0: upon in the corner.
1: Let go of my arm.
0: No. You must come to look, ma chérie. You must.
1: Let go of my arm.
0: Come, mademoiselle, come. You see, this skull, I have it almost clean. You stand there. I will show you how I do it. My saw. So, I cut the good strong white piece off the top and clean the brains away, eh? Watch me.
1: No. No.

0: hurry. 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Old man. Can't run as fast as I can. Get away. Just get away, that's all.
1: Sawing that skull. Dead man. I killed a man.
2: Mademoiselle!
1: They're after me.
0: Get away. We'll get away. Nightmare. Gotta get out. So dark. I gotta get the light. I'll go crazy if I don't get the light. Water. Water again. I'll be careful. Maybe if I yelled, someone would hear me. Workmen. Someone in the sewer. If I yelled.
1: Talking back to me. Oh, if only someone was here to get me out of here. Someone.
2: I am here, mademoiselle. Why did you want to run away from me? It was quite useless.
1: Let go of me. Let go.
2: It is no use to struggle, my sister.
1: Let go of me, you crazy fool. Let go of me. Here, take your hands off me. Let go of me.
2: No. You come with me, mademoiselle. Oui, with me if I have to drag you along. I need your help. I have wanted so very long.
1: I'll kill you. I'll kill you.
2: No. You see, you cannot reach me, mademoiselle. I twist your arm so.
1: Oh, my heart.
2: Yeah. Now you will do as I say. You will come quietly. Oui, ma chérie. You will help me too. Always help me. There is so much work to do. So many bones to be cut. You are doing very well, mademoiselle. Oui, very well indeed.
3: Stop! Stop! Fool!
2: That is not the way to cut. Crosswise, crosswise.
1: Crosswise?
2: If you cut the other way, the bones will split. Splinters are not good for my work. Oui. Now you will try it again, eh, ma chérie? Oh, that is right, eh? That one, ma chérie, has long bones, did he not? I remember the day I fished him under the water. Still alive he was. But I fixed that. Oui, I fixed it. He must have been like you. Rich, willful, no good for anything or anybody in life. But in death, oui, now he will be useful, eh? Keep sawing! Keep sawing! There is so much work to do, ma chérie. What was I saying? About the bones, oui. Look about, my chérie. Chains and chains of pretty necklaces. I made them all myself. All myself. Everyone. Like lacy strings they are, eh? Such beauty. Oui.
3: Stop! Stop! Stop, I tell you!
2: You hear it? You hear it? I ask you, you did not hear it? Come quickly. We have work to do. Come.
1: Oh, no.
2: Must I drag you up?

0: me with her. Come, come. Another one. Just in time, too. Quickly. Come quickly.
1: Hurting me.
0: Then come quickly. Yeah. Your eyes can see in the dark now as well as mine, eh? I train you. Louis train you well, eh? Such a short time and you are doing so very well, eh? You saw the bones into pieces almost as well as I do myself, eh? Ma chérie, it is good to have the woman around. We'll make this place a fairyland of necklace, eh? So many of them, they will be like clouds above us, eh? Quickly, quickly, move more quickly.
1: Don't hurt me.
0: Oui, I must say you have changed quite nicely. So docile. Quiet things now, and before you were so noisy. Oui, before you were another rich one. Good for nothing but for trouble. Now you do my work for me. That is the way it should be, my cherie. Here we are. The water runs quite strongly here, doesn't it? Huh? The largest sewer of them all. To bring me more white ones for my work. See! There it comes, another one. Another one who tried to take his life. Huh? I always know when one is coming. Mon Dieu, he's a big one. Huh? Strong bones he'll have. Got him. Help me lift him up.
1: No.
0: Help me lift me. He's a big one.
1: No. He's alive.
0: He's alive, I see. Move his head on the water. Eh? Hold it under.
1: No.
0: Hold it under, I tell you. Hold his hair. Eh? Hold him under.
1: No.
0: Who there? Why did you run in the water? Who there? Come back.
2: Mother, he's taking you away from me.

0: And how is the fishing, my friend?
1: How could I fish, leave with this?
0: In my time, the Zen is full of fish.
1: In your time? Look, see where it's playing in. Where is there for a fish to live?
2: I come. Monsieur.
1: Look, what?
2: In the water.
1: All right. It's a porpoise. She's a woman.
2: Yeah. The current will take her right by us.
1: Hold on to my arm. I'll get you. Hold on.
2: Oh, not too hard. You will fall in. A little more. I got you. Pull me back now. Help me lift her up for you.
0: So, another one, I suppose, who found life too bitter.
1: We, poor old women, must have had a long, miserable life. The misery in her face.
0: She looks as if she might be an American.
2: She molds her lips. Oui.
0: Old woman, what is it?
2: What are you saying? What?
3: Would you like a beautiful necklace?
2: Necklace?
3: A beautiful necklace out of bones. Real human bones.
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0: This is Michael Hansen. The Mindweb story this evening comes from the volume Someone Like You, a collection of stories by Roald Dahl, published by Alfred A. Knopf. This is The Sound Machine. It was a warm summer evening, and Klausner walked quickly through the front gate and around the side of the house and into the garden at the back. He went on down the garden until he came to a wooden shed. He unlocked the door, went inside, and closed the door behind him. The interior of the shed was an unpainted room. Against one wall, on the left, there was a long wooden workbench, and on it, among a littering of wires and batteries and small sharp tools, there stood a black box about 3 feet long, the shape of a child's coffin. Klausner moved across the room to the box. The top of the box was open, and he bent down and began to poke and peer inside it among a mass of different colored wires and silver tubes. He picked up a piece of paper that lay beside the box, studied it carefully, put it down, peered inside the box, and started running his fingers along the wires, tugging gently at them to test the connections, glancing back at the paper, then into the box, and at the paper again, checking each wire. He did this for perhaps an hour. Then he put a hand around to the front of the box where there were three dials, and he began to twiddle them, watching at the same time the movement of the mechanism inside the box. All the while, he kept speaking softly to himself, nodding his head, smiling sometimes, his hands always moving, the fingers moving swiftly, deftly inside the box, his mouth twisting into curious shapes when a thing was delicate or difficult to do. His concentration was intense. His movements were quick. There was an air of urgency about the way he worked, of breathlessness, of strong, suppressed excitement. Suddenly, he heard footsteps on the gravel path outside, and he straightened and turned swiftly as the door opened and a tall man came in. It was Scott. It was only Scott, the doctor.
1: "Well, well, well," the doctor said. "So, this is where you hide yourself in the evenings."
2: Hello, Scott, Klausner said.
1: I happened to be passing, so I dropped in to see how you were. There was no one in the house, so I came on down here. How's that throat of yours been doing?
2: It's all right. It's fine now.
0: The doctor came up closer and bent down to look into the box.
1: Well, what's this? Are you making a radio?
2: No, just fooling around.
1: It's got rather complicated-looking innards. Well, what is it? It's a rather frightening-looking thing, don't you think?
2: It's just an idea. It has to do with sound, that's all.
1: Well, good heavens, man, don't you get enough of that sort of thing all day in your work?
2: I like sound.
1: Well, so it seems.
0: The doctor went to the door, turned, and said,
1: "Well, I won't disturb you. Glad your throat's not bothering you anymore."
0: But he kept standing there, looking at the box, intrigued by the remarkable complexity of its inside, curious to know what the strange patient of his was up to.
1: What is it really for? You've made me inquisitive.
2: Well, all right, I'll tell you if you're interested. It's like this. The theory is very simple, really. The human ear, you know that it can't hear everything. There are sounds that are so low-pitched or so high-pitched that it can't hear them.
1: Yes, yes.
2: Well, speaking very roughly, any note so high that it has more than 15,000 vibrations a second, we can't hear it. Dogs have better ears than we do. You know you can buy a whistle whose note is so high-pitched that you can't hear it at all, but a dog can?
1: Yes, I've seen them.
2: Of course. And up the scale, higher than the note of that whistle, there's another note. A vibration, if you like, but I prefer to think of it as a note. You can't hear that one either. And above that, there's another, and another, and another, rising right up the scale forever and ever and ever, an endless succession of notes, an infinity of notes. There is a note, if only our ears could hear it, that's so high that it vibrates a million times a second. And another a million times as high as that, and so on, higher and higher, as far as numbers go, which is infinity, eternity, beyond the stars.
0: Klausner was becoming more animated. He was a small, frail man, nervous and twitchy, with always moving hands, his large head inclined towards his left shoulder, as though his neck were not quite strong enough to support it rigidly. His face was smooth and pale, almost white, and the pale gray eyes that blinked and peered from behind a pair of steel spectacles were bewildered, unfocused, remote. He was a frail, nervous, twitchy little man, a moth of a man, dreamy, distracted, suddenly fluttering and animated. And now the doctor, looking at that strange pale face and those pale gray eyes, felt that somehow there was about this little person a quality of distance, of immense, immeasurable distance, as though the mind were far away from where the body was. The doctor waited for him to go on. Klausner sighed, clasped his hands tightly together. I believe that there's a whole world of sound about us all the time that we cannot hear. It's possible that up there in those high-pitched, inaudible regions, there's a new, exciting music being made with subtle harmonies and fierce, grinding discords, a music so powerful that it would drive us mad if only our ears were tuned to hear the sound of it. There may be anything. For all we know, there may...
1: Yes, but it's not very probable.
2: Well, some time ago, I made a simple instrument that proved to me the existence of many odd, inaudible sounds. Often I've sat and watched the needle of my instrument recording the presence of sound vibrations in the air when I myself could hear nothing. And those are the sounds I want to listen to. I want to know where they come from and who or what is making them.
1: And that machine on the table there, is that going to allow you to hear those noises?
2: It may. Who knows? So far, I've had no luck. But I've made some changes in it, and tonight I'm ready for another trial. Now, this machine is designed to pick up sound vibrations that are too high-pitched for reception by the human ear and to convert them to a scale of audible tones. I tune it in, almost like a radio. And say I wish to listen to the squeak of a bat. That's a faintly high-pitched sounding sound, about 30,000 vibrations a second. Now, the average human ear can't quite hear it. If there were a bat flying around in this room and I tuned in to 30,000 on my machine here, I would hear the squeaking of that bat very clearly. I would even hear the correct note, F-sharp or B-flat or whatever it might be, but merely at a much lower pitch.
1: And you're going to try the machine tonight?
2: Yes.
1: Well, I wish you luck. Well, my goodness, I have to leave. Well, thank you for telling me. I must call again sometime and find out what happened.
0: The doctor went out and closed the door behind him. For a while longer, Klausner fussed about with the wires in the black box. Then he straightened up and carried the box to the door, found that he couldn't open the door without putting the box down. He carried it back, put it on the bench, opened the door, and then carried it with some difficulty into the garden. He placed the box carefully on a small wooden table that stood on the lawn. He returned to the shed and fetched a pair of earphones. He plugged the wire connections from the earphones into the machine and put the earphones over his ears. The movements of his hands were quick and precise. He was excited and breathed loudly and quickly through his mouth. He kept on talking to himself with little words of comfort and encouragement as though he were afraid that the machine might not work, and afraid also of what might happen if it did. He stood there in the garden beside the wooden table, so pale, small, and thin that he looked like an ancient, consumptive, bespectacled child. The sun had gone down. There was no wind, no sound at all. From where he stood, he could see over a low fence into the next garden. There was a woman walking down the garden with a flower basket on her arm. He watched her for a while without thinking about her at all. Then he turned to the box on the table and pressed a switch on its front. He put his left hand on the volume control, his right on the knob that moved a needle across a large central dial, like the wavelength dial of a radio. The dial was marked with many numbers, a series of bands starting at 15,000 and going up to 1,000,000. His right hand was beginning to turn the knob. The needle was traveling slowly across the dial, so slowly he could hardly see it move. And in the earphones, he could hear a faint, spasmodic crackling. Behind this crackling sound, he could hear a distant humming tone, which was the noise of the machine itself, but that was all. As he listened, he became conscious of a curious sensation, a feeling that his ears were stretching out away from his head, that each ear was connected to his head by a thin, stiff wire. like a tentacle, and that the wires were lengthening, that the ears were going up and up toward a secret and forbidden territory, a dangerous ultrasonic region where ears had never been before and had no right to be. The little needle crept slowly across the dial, and suddenly he heard a shriek, a frightful, piercing shriek, and he jumped and dropped his hands, catching hold of the edge of the table. He stared around him, as if expecting to see the person who had shrieked. There was no one inside except the woman in the garden, and it was certainly not she. She was bending down, cutting yellow roses and putting them in her basket. Again it came, a throatless, inhuman shriek, sharp and short, very clear and cold. The note itself possessed a minor metallic quality that he had never heard before. Klausner looked around him, searching instinctively for the source of the noise. The woman next door was the only living thing in sight. He saw her reach down, take a rose stem in the fingers of one hand, and snip the stem with a pair of scissors. Again, he heard the scream. It came at the exact moment when the rose stem was cut. At this point, the woman straightened up, put the scissors in the basket with the roses, and turned to walk away.
2: Mrs. Saunders! Mrs. Saunders!
0: Looking around, the woman saw her neighbor standing on his lawn, a fantastic arm-waving little person with a pair of earphones on his head, calling to her in a voice so high and so loud that she became alarmed.
2: Cut another one, please! Please cut another one!
3: Why, Mr. Klausner, what's the matter?
2: Please do as I ask. Just cut one more rose.
0: And Mrs. Saunders had always believed her neighbor to be a rather peculiar person. Now it seemed that he had gone completely crazy. She wondered whether she should run into the house and fetch her husband. No, she thought. No, he's harmless. I'll just humor him.
3: Certainly, Mr. Klausner, if you like.
0: And she took her scissors from the basket, bent down, and snipped another rose. Again, Klausner heard that frightful, throatless shriek in the earphones. Again, it came at the exact moment the rose stem was cut. He took off the earphones and ran to the fence that separated the two gardens.
2: All right, that's enough. No more. Please, no more.
0: The woman stood there, a yellow rose in one hand, clippers in the other, looking at him.
2: I'm going to tell you something, Mrs. Saunders, something that you won't believe. You have, this evening, cut a basket full of roses. You have, with a sharp pair of scissors, cut through the stems of living things, and each rose that you cut screamed in the most horrible, terrible way. Did you know that, Mrs. Saunders?
3: Why, no. No, I certainly didn't know that.
2: Well, it happens to be true. I heard them shrieking. Each time you cut one, I heard the cry of pain. A very high-pitched sound, approximately 132,000 vibrations a second. You couldn't possibly have heard it yourself, but I heard it.
3: Oh, did you really, Mr. Klausner?
0: She decided she would make a dash for the house in about 5 seconds.
2: You might say that a rose bush has no nervous system to feel with, no throat to cry with. You'd be right, it hasn't. Not like ours, anyway. But how do you know, Mrs. Saunders, how do you know that a rose bush doesn't feel as much pain when someone cuts its stem in two as you would feel if someone cut your wrist off with a garden shears? How do you know that? It's alive, isn't it?
3: Oh, yes, Mr. Klausner. Oh, yes. And good night.
0: Quickly, she turned and ran up the garden to her house. Klausner went back to the table. He put on the earphones and stood for a while listening. He could still hear the faint crackling sound and the humming noise of the machine, but nothing more. He bent down and took hold of a small white daisy growing on the lawn. He took it between thumb and forefinger and slowly pulled it upward and sideways until the stem broke. From the moment that he started pulling to the moment when the stem broke, he distinctly heard in the earphones a faint, high-pitched cry, curiously inanimate. He took another daisy and did it again. Once more he heard the cry, but he wasn't so sure now that it expressed pain. No, it wasn't pain. It was surprise. Or was it? It didn't really express any of the feelings or emotions known to a human being. It was just a cry, a neutral, stony cry, a single emotionless note expressing nothing. It had been the same with the roses. He had been wrong in calling it a cry of pain. A flower probably did not feel pain. It felt something else, which we didn't know about, something called toin or spurl or plinknuckment or anything you like. He stood up and removed the earphones. It was getting dark and he could see pricks of light shining in the windows of the houses all around him. Carefully, he picked up the black box from the table, carried it into the shed, and put it on the workbench. Then he went out, locked the door behind him, and walked up to the house. The next morning, Klausner was up as soon as it was light. He dressed and went straight to the shed. He picked up the machine, carried it outside, clasping it to his chest with both hands, walking unsteadily under its weight. He went past the house, out the front gate, and across the road to the park. There he paused, looked around him, and went on until he came to a large tree, a beech tree. And he placed the machine on the ground close to the trunk of the tree. Then he went back to the house and got an axe from the coal cellar and brought it across the road into the park. He put on the earphones and switched on the machine. He listened for a moment to the faint, familiar humming. Then he picked up the axe, took a stance with his legs wide apart, and swung the axe as hard as he could at the base of the tree trunk. The blade cut deep into the wood and stuck there. And at the instant of impact, he heard a most extraordinary noise in the earphones. It was a new noise, unlike any he had heard before. A harsh, noteless, enormous noise, a growling, low-pitched, screaming sound, not quick and short like the noise of the roses, but drawn out like a sob, lasting for fully a minute, loudest at the moment when the axe struck, fading gradually fainter and fainter until it was gone. Klausner stared in horror at the place where the blade of the axe had sunk into the wood flesh of the tree. Then gently he took the axe handle, worked the blade loose, and threw the thing on the ground. With his fingers, he touched the gash that the axe had made in the wood, touching the edges of the gash, trying to press them together to close the wound. And he kept saying, "Tree, oh, tree, I am sorry. I am so sorry. But it will heal. It will heal fine." For a while, he stood there with his hands upon the trunk of the great tree. Then suddenly he turned away and hurried off out of the park, across the road, through the gate, and back into his house. He went to the telephone, consulted the book, dialed a number, and waited. He heard the telephone buzzing at the other end, then the click of a lifted receiver.
4: Dr. Scott, you must come at once. Quickly, please. Klausner here. You remember what I told you last night about my experience with sound and how I hoped I... No, I'm not ill, but please come, doctor. Come quickly. I want someone to hear it. It's driving me mad. I can't believe it. Come now. At once, please.
0: Klausner sat down beside the telephone and waited. He tried to remember what the shriek of the tree had sounded like, but he couldn't. He could remember only that it had been enormous and frightful, and that it had made him feel sick with horror. He tried to imagine what sort of noise a human would make if he had to stand anchored to the ground while someone deliberately swung a small, sharp thing at his leg so that the blade cut in deep and wedged itself in the cut. Same sort of noise, perhaps? No, quite different. The noise of the tree was worse than any known human noise because of that frightening, toneless, throatless quality. He began to wonder about other living things, and he thought immediately of a field of wheat, a field of wheat standing up straight and yellow and alive with a mower going through it, cutting the stems, 500 stems a second, every second. Oh, my God, what would that noise be like? 500 wheat plants screaming together, and every second another 500 being cut and screaming, and, no, he thought, no, I do not want to go to a wheat field with my machine. I would never eat bread after that. But what about potatoes and cabbages and carrots and onions? And what about apples? I know apples are, all right. They fall off naturally when they're ripe. Apples are right if you let them fall off instead of tearing them from a tree branch. But not vegetables. Not a potato, for example. A potato would surely shriek. So would a carrot and an onion and a cabbage. Klausner heard the click of the front gate latch, and he jumped up and went out and saw the tall doctor coming down the patch, a little black bag in hand.
1: Well, what's all the trouble?
4: Come with me, doctor. I want you to hear it. I called you because you're the only one I've told. It's over the road in the park. Will you come now?
0: They went across the road into the park, and Klausner led the way to the great beech tree at the foot of which stood the long black coffin box of the machine and the axe.
1: Why did you bring it out here?
4: I wanted a tree. There aren't any big trees in the garden.
1: And why the axe?
4: You'll see in a moment. Now, please put on these earphones and listen. Listen carefully and tell me afterwards precisely what you hear. I want to make quite sure.
0: The doctor smiled and took the earphones and put them over his ears. Klausner bent down and flicked the switch on the panel of the machine. Then he picked up the axe and took his stance with his legs apart, ready to swing. For a moment he paused. Then he lifted the axe and swung it at the tree. And as he swung, he thought he felt, he could swear he felt a movement of the ground on which he stood. He felt a slight shifting of the earth beneath his feet, as though the roots of the tree were moving underneath the soil. But it was too late to check the blow, and the axe blade struck the tree and wedged deep into the wood. At that moment, high overhead, there was the crackling sound of wood splintering and the swishing sound of leaves brushing against other leaves, and they both looked up, and the doctor cried,
1: "Watch out! Run, man! Quickly, run!"
0: The doctor had ripped off the earphones and was running away fast, but Klausner stood spellbound, staring up at the great branch, 60 feet long at least, that was bending slowly downward, breaking and crackling and splintering at its thickest point where it joined the main trunk of the tree. The branch came crashing down, and Klausner leapt aside just in time. It fell upon the machine and smashed it into pieces.
1: Great heavens! That was a near one. I thought it had got you.
0: Klausner was staring at the tree. His large head was leaning to one side, and upon his smooth white face there was a tense, horrified expression. Slowly he walked up to the tree, and gently he pried the blade loose from the trunk.
4: Did you hear it? In the earphones, did you hear anything when the axe struck?
1: Well, as a matter of fact, no, I'm not sure. I couldn't be sure. I don't suppose I had the earphones on more than a second after the axe struck.
4: Yes, but did you hear?
1: I don't know what I heard. Probably the noise of that branch breaking.
4: What did it sound like? Exactly, what did it sound like?
1: Oh, hell, I really don't know, Klausner. I was more interested in getting out of the way. Let's leave it.
4: Dr. Scott, what did it sound like?
1: For God's sake, man, how could I tell, what with half the tree falling on me and having to run for my life? Well, come on now, let's be getting back.
4: Look, you stitch this up.
0: Klausner pointed to the last gash that the axe had made in the tree trunk.
4: Doctor, you stitch this up quickly.
1: Oh, Klausner, don't be silly.
4: You do as I say. I stitch it up.
0: Klausner was gripping the axe handle, and he spoke in a curious, almost threatening tone.
1: Oh, don't be silly. I can't stitch through wood. Come on, let's get back to the house.
4: So you can't stitch through wood?
1: No, of course not.
4: Well, have you got any iodine in your bag?
1: What if I have?
4: Then paint the cut with iodine. It'll sting, but that can't be helped.
1: Now look, let's not be ridiculous. Let's get back to the house and then we'll...
4: Paint the cut with iodine.
0: The doctor hesitated. He saw Klausner's hands tightening on the handle of the axe. He decided that his only alternative was to run away fast, and he certainly wasn't going to do that.
1: Well, all right. Here, I'll paint it with iodine.
0: He got his black bag, which was lying on the grass about 10 yards away, opened it and took out a bottle of iodine, and some cotton wool. He went up to the tree trunk, uncorked the bottle, tipped some of the iodine onto the cotton wool, bent down and began to dab it into the cut. The doctor kept one eye on Klausner, who was standing motionless with the axe in his hands, watching him.
2: Make sure you get it right.
1: Oh, yes, of course.
2: Now, do the other one, the one just above it.
0: The doctor did as he was told.
1: Well, here you are. It's done.
0: He straightened up and surveyed his work in a very serious manner.
1: That should do it nicely.
0: Klausner came closer and gravely examined the two wounds.
2: Yes, yes, that will do nicely.
0: He stepped back a pace.
2: You'll come and look at them again tomorrow?
1: Oh, yes, of course.
2: And put some more iodine on?
1: If necessary, yes.
2: Thank you, Doctor,
0: said Klausner, and he nodded his head again and dropped the axe, and all at once he smiled, a wild, excited smile, and quickly the doctor went over to him, and gently he took him by the arm, and he said,
1: Come on, we must go now.
0: And suddenly they were walking away, the two of them, walking silently, rather hurriedly across the park, over the road, back to the house.

You have heard The Sound Machine, a story by Roald Dahl that appears in his book, Someone Like You, published in 1954 by Alfred A. Knopf. This is Michael Hansen. 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

0: Dear ghost. 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Dear ghost. This is a true story. There's not much point in inventing ghost stories. Anyone can do it. It's rather like playing a game whose rules one has made up without telling one else what they are. The events I'm going to report took place in a glorious blaze in the most marvelous summer in living memory. England. The summer of 1921. Good it was that summer to be alive. But to be young was very heaven. I was as old as the century. 21.
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0: There are plenty of people still alive who will recall the endless procession of golden days, 1921. Its unclouded dawns, its magnificent looms of blue and gold, its days sinking into warm, noble evenings, full of the promise of another day of the kind of summer one dreams about, but seldom gets. I was living at this time with my parents in Taunton, and they, knowing my ways, were not at all put out when I went off, saying I would write when I found out where I was going. I had never been to Crome Stratford. I read its name and decided. I made up my own fantasy of characters. I was the only passenger to alight, 4 o'clock in the afternoon. The whole earth drowsed pleasantly in the heat.
4: Crown Stratford.
0: The station master wore a cap of golden braid, but it appeared he was doing duty as porter as well. It was good to be 21 at Crown Stratford in the sun that summer.
5: Afternoon, sir. Ticket, please.
6: Good afternoon. Oh, this is beautiful.
5: Oh, yes. Thank you, sir.
6: I want to stay here for a while. Have you any suggestions where I might put up?
5: Put up? Well, there's the Bell Inn. That's if you don't mind a bit of jollification on market days and Saturday nights.
6: Oh. Well, you see, my stay is going to be quite a long one. I think I would prefer private accommodation.
5: You go out of the station, there. You go over the bridge. You'll see 4 houses in a row. They're called Sevastopol Terrace. Now, you call at number 2 and ask for Mrs. Wayne. Tell her I sent you, Mr. Jolbury. I think you'll find she'll fix you up.
0: Sevastopol Terrace consisted of 4 red brick cottages without elegance of any sort. They could not have been more ordinary if the architect had entered a competition for the most ordinary and the most mediocre dwellings.
7: Please come in.
6: Sir, thank you very much. Oh, it's a beautiful day.
7: Let me show you
0: a dead front room, seldom used. Uneasy chairs. A small piano with a fretwork front panel. The front room fire grate is stuffed with orange tissue paper. Above the mantelpiece, there was the enlarged photograph of a man in khaki. He was dark with a full moustache and an expression of slight astonishment on his face. I made a satisfactory deal with Mrs. Wayne. The
8: The other lady was Mrs. Jennison, 50-ish, stout, and, as it was called then, a kindly, infectious laugh. I knew I was going to be comfortable. 6 weeks or so, I decided upon. Time in which to write a novel. Oh, yes. That is what I had set my heart on doing. The blue, cloudless days went by, and I wrote not a word of the novel. I liked my ladies. We took our meals together, and the household was an easy one to dwell in. And then, a strange uneasiness began to make itself manifest in my mind. For no reason at all, it seemed, I began to be afraid of something. Afraid in a way that I'd never experienced before, or for that matter, since this time.
9: As Dr. Johnson said, if you think well of what you wrote at night, tear it up in the morning. House is quiet. Where are the ladies? They gone now?
10: Oh, come on, Fielden. What's the matter with you? What is there to be afraid of, man?
9: So quiet.
8: But there was no doubt about it. For some strange reason, I was afraid to stay in that

0: Wayne, are you going out?
1: Yes, we're just going for a walk, Mr. Field, and we won't be long.
2: Yes, we won't be long, Mr. Field. Just a little walk. We're going to be back to tea. Bye bye. Oh,
3: you see, I became certain that I was being followed by something down the stairs whenever I'd been up to my room. It was worse, somehow, when they were out of the house.
4: All right, somehow, when they're here, but...
3: Oh, quiet. Something

0: I knew, of course, that Mrs. Wayne was a widow, and I knew that that exceptionally plain soldier in the picture was her deceased husband. One Sunday, after the ceremonial tea, Mrs. Wayne had used him as a time peg, as people do. She was putting the tea things together to take them out into the kitchen, and was at that moment holding what I privately thought to be a very ugly teapot. Mrs. Gannison regarded the teapot. She nodded at it.
1: I always liked that teapot.
2: Do you believe in premonitions?
3: No, I can't say that I do. At any rate, I've never had one that was worth having. Do you believe in premonitions, Mrs. Wayne? Oh. Tell me about it, Mrs. Wayne.
2: I'd rather not. It's a painful subject.
1: She often thinks about that on Sundays. 2 years ago on a Sunday, she had a premonition of something awful all day. Her husband, who went into business when he came out of the army, used to get up first and go off to work. That Monday morning when Mrs. Wayne came down, she found him in the kitchen. He'd hanged himself there.
3: Why?
1: There had to be an inquest, of course, but nothing definite ever came out of it. He had trouble, money or drink or something like that.
3: Well, there had to be a reason. There had to be. Tell me about it. Tell me what it was.
1: Well, if you ask me, it's only my opinion, of course.
3: I'm asking you.
1: Excuse me, I must go and help Mrs. W. with the washing.
3: The reason? Tell me the reason.
1: I reckon that, like a lot of other men, couldn't settle down to ordinary life when he came out of the army. It wasn't the same anymore. Whatever makes you like life had gone out of it. He never liked being a soldier, but when he got back home, he didn't like that either. Some fellows managed better than he did, but he couldn't. He used to brood a lot. You could hardly get a word out of him sometimes.
0: I stared at the photograph of Sidney Wayne, and then at Mrs. Jennison.
3: Do you mean he killed himself because he was bored?
1: Well, I didn't say bored, no. Say lost. There was a lot like that when they came back. Killed in inaction, you might say.
0: I moved close to the photograph and stared at the dead face in it. He stared with the same cold intensity, not at me, but past me. It was horrible. The stillness of the face, those eyes fixed on some object of vision beyond me or my glance. His hair was close cropped beneath his hat with its badge of the Suffolk Regiment. The peak of the cap came down almost to the bridge of his nose, hiding his forehead. Nothing fitted with either his body, his temperament, or his final act. Now that I knew what that act had been, he was dressed for me in a horror of the grotesque. My eyes moved involuntarily to his neck, and I turned away alike from the photograph and the dreadful images which I violently extruded from my mind.
2: Now, how shall we spend the evening? Is anyone to church? Or a walk? Or shall we have a game of cards?

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0: What do you think? A wolf, you fancy? Would that be nice? Mr. Fielder?
1: Oh, dear, look at that. Sydney's picture. Well, well.
0: Of course. Can you ever go one of these days? Get me a dustpan and brush, will you? I'll soon clear this mess.
1: All right. Oh, I'm sorry that happened. Now you'll have to have it framed. Oh, frame's broken, too.
0: I shan't do that. I never really liked that photograph. I only put it up there to please Sydney. I like to remember him the way he was before he went into the army. I shall just put it away somewhere.
2: And then I knew that we were not three in that house.

0: The situation had taken a new turn. I did not know what to expect. I decided that that day, after the falling of the picture, was a day to be spent by the sea. So accordingly, I went to Lowestoft. I soon settled with a newspaper on the promenade in a deck chair. There was an empty chair beside me. It was not empty long, though. A middle-aged woman sat beside me. After only a few minutes, she made occasion to talk to me.
1: You're troubled about something, aren't you?
2: Huh? Yes. Yes, I am.
1: Will you tell me what it is?
2: Yes. Yes, all right, I will.
0: And as if it was the most natural thing in the world, I told her the whole story. From my arrival in the house in Sebastopol Terrace, right up until the falling of the picture.
1: May I tell you what I think?
2: Certainly, I'd like to hear.
1: It's quite clear to me. I believe in spirits or ghosts or whatever name you like to give to that part of us that you now know exists when the body's fallen away. That poor spirit was driven to his terrible deed by distress that was very real to him, however silly you or anybody else may think it to have been. And afterwards, in the clear vision death brings with it, he saw how wrong he had been, how cruel to that kind little woman. He's trying to tell her that. And he can't leave the house till he has done it. He's in touch with you to be his messenger. You know that now, but you're refusing the message. Oh, you mustn't, my dear. You must take it and set the poor ghost free.
2: I can't do that. I won't. Well, let his message, if there is one, be carried some other way.
1: You told me that you don't dare stay in the hut when the others have gone out for a walk or...
2: Oh, that's right. Daren't is the right word.
1: That's just the time when he was trying hardest to get his message to you. You must stay in the house and give him his chance. I doubt he'll leave you till you do. Maybe you're his only chance.
2: How do you know this?
1: Oh, your way. Experience. And now I must go home to lunch. How strange I should come to you this morning.
0: And then she was gone, walking against the sun, so that I could hardly see her departure. Arrived back at Crome Stratford at 6.
2: And now, letters. I must keep up my correspondence. If no great novel is to come out of this holiday, then at least I must. They are. Mrs. Wayne and Mrs. Jonathan. The house is completely silent. Yet somehow I don't feel afraid anymore. Even though I am in the kitchen where he... Where did the body hang? Behind me?

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There was not even a sound from the outside world. The shadows in the room moved solemnly with the sun, and the light imperceptibly faded. The window was open a little at the top, and occasionally the curtains stirred in a passing, soundless breeze. 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I felt, for the first time, completely free of fear.

0: Slowly, I moved into that half slumber that one gets in church at sermon time. One hears the sound of the voice and sometimes the words, but the whole, the impressions are jumbled. And then, something happened. Something happened that turned me into a thing of terror. I uttered a sound like a man in a nightmare. I struggled to shout at the dark terror that flapped in my mind. I thought I saw something, a limp form, unnaturally hanging in the room in front of me.
1: Been doing your correspondence. What a good man. Now, off you go while I make supper.
2: I'll just get everything sorted out and then I can see whether to get the fence tomorrow. I'm quite hungry.
1: Yes. Yes. Why, of course he isn't an officer of the Royal Flying Corps. He's wearing the uniform of an army chaplain. Then we all knew, you see, at once.
2: Oh, Mrs. Tennyson, you're a giddy limit. You really are.
1: Oh, dear. You all right, dear?
3: Quite all right. Why shouldn't I be?
1: Oh, I thought maybe you had one of your headaches. Some, maybe.
3: No, I'm all right. It's tired, perhaps. I think I'll go to bed shortly after supper.
1: You do that. We'll wash up, won't we?
2: Hmm? Oh, rather.
0: She had lost her air of commonplace acceptance of life. She looked like, what could it be? Like someone who had mislaid a possession, was trying to remember where it might be. She wasn't going to bed because she had a headache. She was going because she wanted to be alone, to think about whatever it was that preoccupied her. When the meal was over, she rose.
3: Well, if you don't mind excusing me.
1: Not at all. Where you go, have a good rest.
0: And so, Mrs. Wayne went up to bed. Next morning, I was having breakfast when I heard the postman knock at the door. I expected her to return to the kitchen where I sat at breakfast. I was reading the paper which I'd propped up against the teapot. Mrs. Wayne didn't come back. I thought she was being a long time out in the lobby. There was no sound at all. Then, just when I was going out to see if anything was the matter, she came in. Slowly. Her face, with its snub nose and sandy hair, was as pale as death. It had a terrible dignity of sadness, a piercing accusation like an angel with a sword, and a dreadful quietness. She held out to me a letter. The envelope and notepaper were mine. It was addressed to someone called Meggs.
3: How did you know? He called me Meggs.
0: I did not need to ask any questions. She had found this letter among my mail on a little table, and she gave the rest to the postman.
2: I didn't know.
3: No. I never told you. Read the letter.
2: I don't want to. No.
3: Read it.
2: Max, dear. Forgive me. Forgive me. That's not my writing.
3: It's his. But you wrote it. I found it with your letters. He came to you last night, didn't he?
2: I don't know.
3: I knew. As soon as I came in. The house was empty. He stayed with me until you came. He was here. I knew he was always here.

0: anyone else would ever know. But you knew. And it came to you. And now, he's gone. Forever.
1: You must stay in the house and give him his choice. I doubt if he'll leave you until you do. Maybe you are his only chance.
2: Max, dear, forgive me. Forgive me.

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7: This week, A Winter's Tale, set in a pleasant residential neighborhood in the Canadian city of Montreal, where two attractive young women share a cozy, stylish apartment, their workaday problems and pleasures, and their dreams and uncertainties of the future. For Nicole Nugent, there's the question of whether or not she should marry the budding young novelist, Christopher Galloway. For Laura Prescott, still smarting from a broken love affair, there is her current plan to start a beer garden restaurant to put her penchant for German cooking profitably to work. But for Nicole Nugent and Laura Prescott, there will soon be a far more immediate and vital concern. There's a psychopath loose in the neighborhood. He's murdering people. And his victims, all are women. Our story, Face of the Foe, begins after this word.
9: Josephine, open up! It's me, Napoleon Bonaparte, Emperor of all France, much of the civilized world, and Louisiana if the deal falls through.
10: Quick, Pierre, hide in the closet. Napoleon must not find you here.
11: Coming now, Pete.
9: Ah, Josephine, I had to see you.
10: Napoleon, my dearest heart, what are you doing here? I thought you were at Waterloo.
9: I was, but it ended early. What is that? I smell cigarette smoke. You know I hate you to smoke.
10: I didn't. I don't. I started again.
9: Aha! The smoke coming from that closet. Come out of there, you scoundrel, and on guard.
10: Put him in there to pick up the dry cleaning.
9: Take that, you filthy escargot.
12: This world history lesson was brought to you by your American Cancer Society, which says smoking can be injurious to your health.
9: Touché!
12: In more ways than one,

0: Grief in the darkness, grief in the space.
1: Picture this. A cool, blustery winter's evening in the city of Montreal. In front of a cozy fire in the living room of their shared apartment, Nicole Nugent and Laura Prescott sit over their after-dinner coffee.
2: Till Eulenspiegel. How does that sound to you as a name for my restaurant?
3: Till Eulenspiegel? What is it?
2: It's not a what is it, it's a who is it. A collection of satirical tales were written about him back in the 1500s. He was kind of a German hippie of his time. Liked to play tricks on the establishment, including innkeepers.
3: Now that you've told me, it's a great name. But will the customers know who he is?
2: His legend will be proclaimed on a plaque outside the door and on the back of our menu. I just hope this place I have an appointment to see tomorrow turns out to be as ideal as it sounds. It's a delicatessen restaurant with modern equipment, even an area at the side for outdoor tables and chairs, and it's right across from the university. A beer garden should have great appeal to college students.
3: That sounds perfect. How come the owner is giving it up?
2: He's retiring.
3: What time is your appointment with him?
2: Not until late tomorrow afternoon, so I have to try to get my mind off it. I'm going to a movie with Amy tonight. Want to join us?
3: No, thank you. This is the kind of evening to curl up in front of the fire with a good book. Especially if the man you're in love with is too busy writing one to curl up with you.
2: I take it Chris is on a deadline.
3: Again. I'm not sure I want to marry a man who's already married to a typewriter.
2: I wouldn't hesitate too long if a man like Christopher Galloway loved me.
3: Be careful on your way out. You may run into the man in apartment 4.
2: Oh, I hope not.
3: All we knew of the man in apartment 4 was the name on his mailbox, T. Oliphant. He'd moved in a month ago. A tall, stooped, cadaverous-looking character with a bald, high-domed head and a gray prison pallor look to his skin. Every time Laura and I encountered him in the lobby, he looked at us through his thick-lensed glasses in a way that gave us both the creeps. A cold, sneering look, as though we were reacting to something that thoroughly disgusted him.
2: He's a woman-hater, I'm sure of that.
3: Sybil Hepworth thinks he's the mad bomber.
2: It's ridiculous to even ask where Sybil Hepworth gets any of her ideas. But where does she get that one from?
3: Well, you know how he's always carrying a brown carton under his arm when he goes out? And she says she hears him hammering on something in his apartment all the time.
2: So she figures he's in there making bombs.
3: Well, you know Sybil. Sybil Hepworth was our apartment house busybody. Unfortunately, her apartment was right across the hall from ours. And now, as Laura left for her movie date, Sybil came flying out of her door to corner me with an idle comment about the weather, which was always her devious way of trying to strike up a gossip-laden conversation.
4: Real wintry night out, isn't it?
3: Yes, it is.
4: Not fit for man or beast, but I notice it didn't daunt Miss Prescott none. She must have a very important engagement to go out to a night like this.
3: Very.
4: She's a beautiful girl. Used to see her going out all the time with a gentleman friend. But he doesn't seem to come around anymore. I suppose things between them must have gone pfft, as they say.
3: Gone what?
4: Pfft. You know, like they write in the gossip columns.
3: Oh, do you read the gossip columns, Miss Hepworth? I shouldn't think you'd have the time. Good night. I'd long ago reached the conclusion that Sybil Hepworth moved her bed out into the lobby at bedtime. But she was right about one thing. It was a real wintry night outside. I stirred up the flames in the fireplace, kicked off my shoes, and settled down on the sofa with my book. It was a murder mystery, a good one. I was so absorbed in the story I was reading that the sudden frantic pounding on the door gave me a start that nearly sent me out of my skin. Who could it be, and what was wrong? No one had rung the buzzer. Whoever it was, how had they gotten in? I was almost afraid to open the door, but the urgent hammering went on like a cry for help. I turned the catch and cautiously opened the door. The colorless, terrified face of a woman peered in at me.
5: Please, please let me in. Someone's after me.

0: go after Big Mouth in close to the bank, and Beechnut's the tobacco you chew. Around here, Beechnut's the word for chewing tobacco, and it's been that way, father and son, for a long, long time. What's the secret? It's the way Beechnut just keeps getting better. 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You ought to try today's Beechnut chewing tobacco. And now I'm a daddy with a son who's full grown, and I tell him a thing or two. Scared money don't win, evil women drink gin, and Beechnut's the tobacco you chew.
1: We'll return to our story in a moment.
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3: Oh, let me in, please.
4: Yes, of course. He was right behind me, all the way down Winnicott Road.
5: You're safe now. I've locked the door.
4: Oh, thank you. Thank you.
5: Come in and sit down. I'll get you some brandy, and then you can tell me what happened. With shaking hands, she put the armful of sheet music and books she was carrying on the coffee table and sat down heavily on the sofa. A big, ungainly woman with a round, childlike face framed by black sausage curls. In her late 30s, I figured, and well-to-do, judging by the pastel mink, velvet pantsuit, and pearl necklace she was wearing. I went into the kitchen and poured a generous measure of brandy into a glass, noting by my watch that it was 10:30. And at that moment, I suddenly remembered something that sent a shiver of fear down my spine. Only 4 nights ago, a woman had been found strangled inside a garage on Winnicott Road.
4: Thank you, Miss
5: Nugent, Nicole Nugent.
4: I'm Kathleen Windsor. I live on Winnicott Road, close to Queen Mary. I was on my way home.
5: And someone was following you?
4: Yes, yes. He followed me along Côte Saint-Luc from Girouard and then down Winnicott. I crossed the street and he crossed right behind me, getting closer and closer.
5: How frightening.
4: I knew I couldn't reach my house, so I turned and ran down Phoebe Lane.
5: Did he come after you?
4: Yes, he stopped for just a minute, and then I heard him coming. That's when I ran in and started pounding on your door. Oh, thank heaven you were here to let me in.
5: But how did you get into the lobby without ringing the buzzer?
4: Well, I didn't have to ring. The door wasn't locked.
5: Oh, that's what I was afraid of. We've been having trouble with the lock on that door. I guess the janitor hasn't fixed it yet.
4: Well, you'd better see that he does. But I am grateful that it was still broken tonight.
5: Perhaps I should call the police. Could you give them any description of the man?
4: No. I just ran when I heard him getting closer. I only glanced at him once when I crossed the street on Winnicott before he came across after me.
5: What did he look like?
4: Kind of short, I think, with a dark coat. I couldn't really see. It was dark and he was in the shadows. I was really too frightened to notice.
5: Oh, I understand.
4: You see, only last Monday night, a girl from my church choir was murdered on Winnicott Road.
5: Yes, I read about it. It must be awful when it's someone you knew.
4: Elsie Grimberger. She sang the solo sometimes. Had a beautiful soprano voice.
5: Shall I get you some more brandy?
4: No. No, I have to go home. Mother would be so worried if she knew. She's always warning me to come straight home after choir practice.
5: You live with your mother?
4: Yes, but she's in the hospital now. Has been for weeks, poor thing, with a broken hip. If we were to call the police, something might appear in the paper to worry her.
5: I don't think you have enough of the description to be of any help to them. And I'm sure the man isn't still hanging about.
4: Oh, dear, I hope not. To tell you the truth, I'm frightened about walking home from here.
5: Oh, but I won't let you walk home alone. I'll go with you.
4: Oh, that's very kind, but do you really think you should? I mean, that means from my house back here, you'd be walking alone.
5: Now that she mentioned it, the idea didn't exactly appeal to me. We were in definite need of an escort. And almost at once I thought of Mr. Matry, the janitor. If he were home, he wouldn't mind, I was sure. I remembered his telling me how he liked to take walks at night. There he is now. In just a few minutes, you'll be safely home. Oh. Hello, Mr. Matry. This is so good of you.
6: No trouble at all, Miss Nugent.
5: This is Miss Windsor. She lives just down the street on Winnicott Road.
4: Thank you ever so much for coming to our rescue, Mr. Matry.
5: A sudden suspicion dawned on me. Was Kathleen Windsor just imagining things? Had a man actually been following her, or was it only wishful thinking? She was close to 40, I was sure of it. But when it came to men and mother, it appeared she was just a naughty little girl. Mr. Matry's broad, swarthy face remained expressionless at all of the fawning and giggling Kathleen Windsor couldn't seem to refrain from. Your things are on the coffee table, Miss Windsor. Don't forget them.
4: Oh, yes, my music. I'm going to be singing a solo this Sunday. Are you a church-going man, Mr. Matry?
6: Yes, I go to church every week.
5: As the three of us came out of the apartment, I saw the door across the hall furtively closed. I knew that Sybil Hepworth had had her eyes and ears open. A full moon rode high behind a veil of clouds. We walked quickly, heads down against the wind, and arrived at Seabury House in a few minutes' time. A doorman in maroon and gold livery tipped his hat to Kathleen Windsor, swung the outer door open, and admitted us into the inner sanctum. We rode a whispery, silent elevator to the fourth floor, walked down a thickly carpeted, softly lit hall to a plum-colored door numbered 415. We waited while Kathleen Windsor searched her purse for her keys, found them, and opened the door.
4: Won't you please come in for a moment? Both of you. Just to see that everything's all right.
5: Yes, of course, just for a moment.
4: He might have gotten into my apartment somehow.
6: No, that does not seem very likely to me. It would be very difficult to get past that doorman and through a locked door.
5: But we'll make certain you're safe before we leave. Won't we, Mr. Matry?
6: Of course.
5: Mr. Matry patiently looked into every corner and cupboard and checked the window leading to the fire escape.
6: There is no one here. You do not have to worry.
4: But the other rooms, Mr. Matry, would you mind?
5: He went into the kitchen, the bathroom, and Kathleen's mother's room, looking behind curtains and doors and the clothes hanging in closets. Finally, we walked together into the room that I knew at once belonged to Kathleen Windsor. A little girl's room, all pink and white with ruffled curtains and a menagerie of stuffed animals on a canopied four-poster bed. From a rocking chair in the corner, a giant plush teddy bear stared at me with glass button eyes.
6: It's all right, Miss Windsor. I've looked everywhere. There is no one.
4: I know you're going to think this is silly of me, Mr. Matry, but there is one other place he could be hiding. Would you just take one little peek under my bed?

0: When a skin injury makes your child cry out in pain,
1: ow, it hurts,
0: remember Camphophonique. Camphophonique is the multi-purpose family medication that instantly stops the pain of minor cuts, scrapes, burns, even cold sores and fever blisters. Camphophonique gently penetrates skin injuries to kill germs, protect against infection, helps nature heal skin injuries. Camphophonique, the penetrating first aid medication, stops pain instantly. Camphophonique.
2: The Zero Hour continues after this.

0: Kathleen Windsor seemed rather ludicrous. I was looking ahead to the following evening when that struggling young novelist, Christopher Galloway, would tear himself away from his current literary effort long enough to take me out to dinner. But it was just my luck to wake up the next morning with a cold.
1: Cheer up. 2 weeks from now, you'll be sunning yourself on the sands of Jamaica, where probably no one's ever even heard of a cold.
0: Oh, right now, my only concern is about my date with Chris tonight. Any time he's willing to take off when he's on a deadline is pure gold.
1: Yes. A glass of freshly squeezed vitamin C. Maybe if you take it easy all day, you'll feel better tonight.
0: Oh, maybe.
1: Too bad you had to go out at all last night.
0: My big errand of mercy. It was a fool's errand, I'm sure. That poor, silly woman. You should have seen her bedroom, Laura. It looked like something out of an old Shirley Temple movie.
1: Well, from what you told me, I guess her mother just never let her grow up.
0: Her mother should have seen her last night, giggling and fawning over poor little Mr. Mattrai.
1: How was Mr. Mattrai taking it?
0: He didn't say anything after we left. You know how quiet and polite he always is. I caught him staring at her a couple of times, though.
1: Hey, we better remind him to fix that lock on the lobby door.
0: Oh, we met T. Oliphant in the lobby on our way out last night. And you should have seen the way he stared at Kathleen Windsor.
1: I've seen the way he stares at me, and that's enough.
0: It was strange. He looked her up and down with that awful sneer of his.
1: Maybe he doesn't approve of women in mink coats.
0: A mink and an apartment at Seabury House. Whatever it is that Kathleen Windsor lacks, it is money, anyway.
1: Well, minks aren't in my line. All I want is a nice going little restaurant. I hope this place I'm seeing today will be it. Keep your fingers crossed.
0: I will. That's about as much activity as I feel up to. It was a long, cold day. Even bundled up under blankets on the sofa in front of a roaring fire, I couldn't stop shivering. I kept trying to get Chris on the phone, but the line was always busy. I knew he had the receiver off the hook. Another annoying habit of his when he was in the throes of creation.

0: Finally. I've been trying to ring you all day.
1: Oh, you know I sometimes take the phone off the hook when I'm writing.
0: Yes, I know. It's very frustrating.
1: What's the matter, Buffett? You sound a little out of sorts.
0: Oh, I'm sorry, Chris. I have a cold, that's all.
1: Oh, poor Miss Muffet. I thought you sounded a little fuzzy. Hey, what does this do to our dinner date?
0: It cancels it, I'm afraid. I just don't think I should go out tonight.
1: Oh, well then, how about me bringing dinner in? Your favorite, Chinese food. Or would you rather not have any company at all?
0: Not just any company, but you and Chinese food sound perfect. I'm rallying already.
1: Good girl. I'll be there soon, and I won't stay too late.
0: Oh, it's just as well. Probably full of germs.
1: Seeing as how they're your germs, I'll risk it. I'll see you, Muffet.
0: Muffet. Chris always called me that. With affection, but also with a twinkle of amusement in his eye that he wouldn't explain. I couldn't honestly say why I didn't jump at the chance to marry Chris. I loved him, and he loved me. We both knew it without having to say it all the time. But I also knew his commitment to his work might sometimes come between us. Was that the real reason I put off saying yes? Right now, with the man of my life due any minute, I thought I'd better try to make myself as appealing as anybody with a cold of the nose could be. About all I could manage was a touch of eye makeup and a few strokes of the hairbrush. At least it took some of the lackluster from my eyes and returned a little of the sheen to my hair.
2: Hello, darling. How's my mother feel, huh?
0: I'll live. Especially now that help's arrived.
2: With provisions. Here we have beef, wonton, lobster, shrimp, fried rice, pineapple chicken, and pork chop suey.
0: Sounds fantastic. Even to my poor dull taste buds.
2: Hey, where's Laura? I brought dinner for three.
0: Well, she should be back any time. She went to check out a location for her restaurant. It sounded perfect.
2: Well, let's get everything all ready. She may be in the mood for celebration when she comes in.
3: I don't have anything to celebrate. The property wasn't even for sale.
0: Not for sale? But I thought you talked to the owner on the telephone.
3: Well, I thought I did, too. I told him he'd called me in answer to my ad. But he swore it wasn't he who called.
0: Then who was it?
3: He said it must have been some joker. Some joke.
2: I wonder why anyone would do something like that.
3: Don't ask me. Maybe running a wanted ad in the paper on my own wasn't such a good idea.
2: Oh, shouldn't be anything wrong with that. Let's see the ad.
0: Oh, my God.
3: Nikki, what's the matter?
2: What is it, Buffett?
0: That story in the paper. Look what it says. I pointed to a small news item at the bottom of the page. Woman found strangled was the headline. Below it, with disbelieving eyes, I read, early this morning, the body of a woman identified as Kathleen Windsor was found in her apartment at Seabury House on Winnicott Road. She'd been strangled.

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2: A red blazer with brass buttons. Oh, it's great.
3: Open the other birthday present.
2: It feels like... Well, what is it?
3: A sphygmomanometer.
2: Sphyg what?
3: Sphygmomanometer. I can take your blood pressure with it.
2: Oh, just when I need it.
3: Well, it's your 40th birthday. I'd like to celebrate 50 more. And there's millions of people walking around who don't even know they have high blood pressure.
2: So?
3: So high blood pressure, if it goes untreated, can lead to heart attack, stroke, and other not-so-nice things.
2: Look, I don't have it.
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9: Roger. Well, we're all set, Captain Star.
10: Good, Stripes. I'll take over.
11: Gail, all set.
12: Right. Forward scanner open. We're clear for blast, Skipper.
11: Port's locked.
9: Port's locked.
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0: What was our last reading, Spikes?
1: Well, let's see. One estron off Xyron Parallax.
0: All course.
1: All course. You know, we've never blasted along the space lane before, Skipper.
0: No.
1: Matter of fact, the universe space lane maps advise against following this lane.
0: Yeah, I know.
1: Then what are we doing following it?
0: Orders.
1: Okay, I can take a hint. So you don't want to tell me what our mission is?
0: Well, I can't.
1: Oh, real top secret stuff.
0: No. I don't know what it is.
1: One of those trips, huh?
0: Yeah, one of those trips.
1: Yeah, one of those trips.
0: Slow rockets, Stripes.
1: Slow rockets.
2: Gibbon, check number two scanner. Hurry.
0: I'm on number two scanner now, Gail.
2: I'm picking up a slight distress signal from it.
0: We're getting the signal in here now.
2: Well, what is it?
1: Well, it looks like a spaceship, yet it doesn't.
0: That must be it.
1: It must? I mean, what must be what?
0: Gail, stand by to establish orbit for our ship.
2: You mean we're going to board the ship?
0: Yes, Gail.
1: But...
0: Stripes, you stand by here with the blasters trained on the ship. If Gail and I aren't back in 30 minutes, start blasting.
1: Yes, sir. You know, Skipper, this mission reminds me of rockets.
0: How's that, Stripes?
1: Flip of the switch can end them both.

0: see anything, Skipper?
1: No, nothing. Let's go this way.
0: It looks like a ghost ship almost. So many things have been stripped, see? Panels have been taken out, and so have some of the equipment.
1: Yeah, somebody wanted to make sure that the ship would never leave its orbit. Oh, here's the door. Get behind me. And use your blaster if you have to.
0: Skipper, look.
1: What?
0: Oh, what is that?
1: It belongs to the Zyron race.
0: Why does he have that outlandish headgear on?
1: Zyron's lung structure differs from ours. They breathe with the aid of a special apparatus that's housed in the headgear.
0: Is he alive?
1: I don't know. Hey, look.
0: The headgear's been tampered with.
1: Well, he seems to be reacting to the oxygen capsule.
0: It's hard to tell with all that weird contraption covering his face.
2: Earthman! Earthman!
1: Yes. Yes, we're Earth people. I'm Captain Star. This is Gale Archer.
2: My name is Talon. I am from Zion.
1: Our scientific space department picked up your distress signal and gave it to me. I'm with Space Fleet.
2: I have heard of you, Captain Star. I have a little time left to live. Must talk fast.
1: Well, what do you mean?
2: Evil one, destroy my breathing apparatus in headgear. Then leave me to die here in space.
1: Who are the evil ones?
2: Outlanders. Men who look much like yourself.
0: The space criminals.
1: Yeah. They escaped from Solar Federation prison a few months ago.
2: My people are seekers of truth, like your people, Earthman. Outlanders plan to use my people and their invention for evil purposes. You must stop them, Captain.
1: Stop them? From what?
2: My people have invented no ray machine. This machine can do much good for people of the universe, but can also destroy life as well as help it. You will find plans and other information in Strongbox in operations room. Study them well. My sister, Queen Nilo, will help you.
0: Oh, what's that, Skipper?
3: Hey, Skipper, the airlocks on our ships are pulling apart.
1: Secure your airlock, Stripes.
3: Yeah, but how are you going to
1: get... Never mind. Secure your airlock and follow us down.
0: The ship's pulled apart, Skipper.
1: Help me with this control scale. I'll switch over to Jules.
0: But there isn't any firing lever.
1: Just guide it. If we can find a clearing, we'll glide in.
0: Judging from that jagged terrain below, that's a big if, Skipper.

0: Sergeant Stripes on Shooting Star. Come in, Captain Star. Oh, doggone it. Sergeant Stripes on Shooting Star to Captain Star. Come in.
1: This is Star.
0: Are you okay, Captain?
1: Yes, yeah, we found a clearing.
0: Well, look, I've spotted one about, I'd say about 5 Earth miles from where you sat down.
1: Oh, good. Now, listen, when you land, contact us. We can't leave the ship without spacesuits. There's no oxygen on this satellite.
0: Okay, look, I'll bring your suits along. Tell me, are there any communicators aboard that ship?
1: No, none, Stripes, none.
0: Well, maybe I can work mine through your panel board so I can be in constant touch with you when I leave this ship. I won't promise, though.
1: Yeah, well, try it. Oh, and Stripes.
0: Yeah?
1: Every minute counts. The atomic fuel's leaking in this ship. Atomic radiation will be setting in a few hours.

0: The indicator is slowing down, Skipper.
1: Yes, I know. I hear the plans of Talon told us about here.
0: Is Talon dead?
1: Yeah. About 5 minutes ago.
0: Oh, I'm sorry.
1: Talon did what a lot of other conscientious people have done throughout the history of our universe. He gave his own life so that others might live. That's why we must stop the Outlanders from using the Ray Machine so that Talon will not have died in vain.
0: What is the Ray Machine, Skipper?
1: A machine that will harness electrical powers and convert them into useful channels. It can also be used to destroy, as Talon told us. Burns all the life in the Ray's path.
0: Is it that powerful?
1: Yeah. The Outlanders use it against Earth, well, they could...
0: Skipper, listen. The atomic indicator has stopped.
1: Well, then we only have about an hour before atomic radiation sets in.
0: We haven't heard from Stripes in over 2 hours now.
1: The rig he thought might work with his communicator wasn't usable then.
0: But why did the two ships pull apart anyway?
1: Whoever left the ship last probably fixed the airlock so that it wouldn't hold for long. Just in the event someone did discover the ship.
0: Oh, I'm scared, Skipper.
1: I know, but... Well, Stripes will be here soon.
0: Yeah, that's right. And Stripes will be here soon.
1: What are you doing here?
0: Just making sure that Stripes does get here, Skipper. I'm saying a little prayer.

0: Come in, Queen Nilo.
1: Why did your man bring me here, Adax?
0: I'll be very brief, Queen Nilo. From now on, there'll be no queen here on Xyron.
1: Oh, what do you mean?
0: You're announcing to your people that I'm going to become ruler of this planet.
1: I don't understand. My brother Talon welcomed you here to our planet. You have been treated well.
0: You miss the point. I like it here so much that I intend to stay. Your people are very smart, Queen Nilo, and I can use them. They can invent many things that can be useful to me.
1: My people use their talents for all people of the universe.
0: Yes, they have until now. Take that ray machine, for instance. With it, I can soon control Earth. And whoever controls Earth controls the universe. Now, do you understand?
1: Yes. You are evil. You and your men are evil thoughts. When my brother Talon returns here...
0: You'll wait a long time, Queen Nilo. Your brother is dead by now. He was foolish. He was going to turn my men and myself over to the Earth Authority.
1: Nilo will never do as you ask, Adak.
0: Very well. Until you do as I say, you'll be my prisoner. You have 24 Earth hours to make your decision. If you don't do as I ask, then your people will suffer.

0: Hey, Skipper. It's me, Stripes. Come on, open up. Hey, Skipper. Gale. What if I could only reach that lock in there? I can break through the door. I made it. Now for one big push against the door. Now. Hey, Skipper. Are you all right?
1: Get Gale into a spacesuit. Hurry.
0: I'll get you both in suits. Now, look, take it easy. I'll get you and Gale both back on Shooting Star, and everything will be all right.

0: feeling better, Skipper?
1: Yeah, but Gail is still unconscious.
0: Look, then we better turn around and take her back to Earth.
1: We can't. We don't have that much time. According to Talon's plans, we found the ray machine can be put into operation within the next 24 Earth hours.
0: I see.
1: That means we only have a little time to stop the Outlanders from getting control of it.
0: Yeah, but what about Gail, Skipper?
1: Well, if you were in Gail's place and had the same situation facing you, would you want us to take you back to Earth?
0: Okay. I think I know what Gail would want.
1: I feel the same way.
0: Yeah.
1: The oxygen treatment that you gave her should revive her. I'm sure it isn't atomic poisoning.
0: Well, I hope not. Well, look, we can't notify Zyron spaceport that we're coming.
1: No. Now we'll have to find a landing spot outside of their main city.
0: Yeah. Skipper, you said the Zyronians were great inventive people.
1: Yeah. They never think of using their inventions for any other purpose than good.
0: Uh-huh.
1: That's why it'd be easy for the Outlanders to move in on them. They're very unassuming people.
0: Well, who do you think's in charge of the Outlanders?
1: Well, it's just a guess, Stripes. But Adak was among the space criminals that broke out of solar prison.
0: Yeah, Adak, I remember him. He was a space hijacker and they caught him on Mars.
1: Yeah, that's right. Solar Court found him guilty and recommended that he be sent to a mental institution. But before they could transfer him there, he made the break.
0: Well, shouldn't we contact Commodore Bradford?
1: No, we can't risk it.
0: Yeah, but we have a closed circuit.
1: So did the Outlanders.
0: Huh?
1: When they broke prison, they forced the guard to blast off in an official solar ship. I'd be willing to bet they're tuned in on a closed circuit right now.
0: Oh, if that's the case, we could be in real trouble as soon as we set our ship down on Zyron.

0: Well, our landing didn't seem to attract any attention by the natives, Skipper.
1: No. The soupy atmosphere here on Xylon covered us.
0: Look, is Gail better?
1: It's hard to tell right now. She seems to be resting better.
0: You don't think the lack of oxygen destroyed any brain cells, do you?
1: We'll know in the next few hours. You'll stay here with us, Stripes. Now, if for any reason I don't get back or Gail gets worse, blast off for Earth.
0: Oh, I'd like to be able to help you, Skipper.
1: Gail needs your help right here now.
0: Okay, look, how are you going to keep people from recognizing you?
1: I brought Talon's headgear with me. I'm taking a small supply of oxygen capsules along. That way I'll be able to breathe inside the headpiece. Oh, help me on with the gear, will you?
0: All right. Okay, here we go now. Over the head.
2: Do you think this will fool them, Stripes?
0: Jumping Jupiter. You even talk like a Zeronian.
3: Yeah. Now, as soon as I jump outside, seal the airlock and keep it sealed. Don't open it until you hear this signal. Got it?
0: Yeah, I got it. Well, good luck, Skipper.
3: Same to you, Stripes.
0: Well, I hope luck's enough.

0: What do you mean that part of the ray plans have been lost?
1: Talon take plans with him. Say he bring them back, but Talon not come back.
0: The ray machine has to be completed.
1: Can make suggestion, Athlon.
0: Then what are you waiting for?
1: First must make agreement.
0: Oh, some payoff credits,
1: oh,
0: huh?
1: Yes, Athlon, yes.
0: Well, if I had time, I'd... All right, I'll pay. What's your price?
1: When Athlon is made ruler of Zaran, would like to be remembered for assisting him.
0: Oh, then you recognize Adak as a leader, huh?
1: Oh, yes, Athlon.
0: Very well, you can have what you want. Now, what do you know?
1: Talon, leave information on ray machine with Queen Nilo.
0: Yes, go on.
1: Athlon would not appreciate or understand information that Talon left. Information in ancient Zaran language. Full people understand.
0: How do you know all this?
1: Do not ask how you learn your knowledge.
0: Very well. How do we get this information?
1: Take me to Queen Nilo. Leave me alone with her short time. I get information.
0: How do I know you'll tell me the truth after you talk with Queen Nilo?
1: Would be a threat to not tell that one. We make bargain. I keep mine.
0: All right. I'll see that you're left alone with Queen Nilo for 30 minutes. If you can't get the information we need, then I'll get it my way.
2: Who are you? I do not know you.
1: But I know of you, Queen Nilo.
2: Is this another one of Adak's tricks?
3: This isn't a trick, Queen Nilo. I kept a star of the space fleet from Earth.
2: I do not understand.
3: Just a minute.
2: Why do you bolt the door?
3: I haven't much time to explain. I found your brother's ship in space, and he told me about the ray machine and the Outlanders.
2: Is Talon alive?
3: No. No, and I'm sorry.
2: Then Adak killed him.
3: Yes. We can't do anything for Talon, but we can stop Adak.
2: But what can I do, Captain Starr? Adak is holding me a prisoner.
3: Adak doesn't trust me. He's back sooner than he promised. Now look, we must hurry. Stand over by the door. As soon as Adak walks into the room, I'll grab him and you close the door. Do you understand?
2: Yes. But what do we do then?
3: Leave that to me. Are you ready?
2: Yes.
3: Unlock the door.
4: Close the door!
2: It's open!
4: Close it!
3: You know it was me all the time.
0: Oh, no, I didn't. I must admit that you had me fooled until...
3: Until what?
0: Until my men picked up two of your friends.
3: Spike.
5: Skipper, I couldn't help it. And
0: my men were rather rough with them, especially around the face, as you can see. Take them both away. You'll remain here in your room, Queen Nilo. You still have a few hours left to make your decision.

0: They used some sort of special ray gun on the ship's door that melted it down. I tried to fight them, Skipper, but there are too many. Oh, they really worked me over.
1: What'd they do with Gail?
0: Oh, Adak sent her to the hospital.
1: Oh, I'm thankful for that.
0: At least he told one of the guards to take her there.
1: If anything happens to Gail, I'll what? I can't do anything in here.
0: I guess we sort of threw a bunker wrench into the works, didn't we?
1: It couldn't be helped, Stripes, together. How do you feel?
0: Oh, like one of those ancient Ubangi natives, you know, the one with the big lips.
2: Hey, Stripes, look. One of the cell blocks is moving.
0: Yeah, and if it hears somebody's moving it, they don't move by themselves.
2: I'll get on one side. You get on the other.
0: Right. Hey, it's Queen Nilo.
1: We're right here.
3: This is a secret passageway that leads to the upstairs where Adak is. My brother put it in many years ago. It opens onto the room also where Adak was holding me, the prisoner.
0: Oh, saved by a hole in the wall.
1: Don't count your blessings until they're arrived. It's at least a chance, though. Come on, Stripes.
0: Right. See no more, Skipper. I owe him something, and I'm just itching to pay it back. Let me do it.
1: All right.

0: itching to pay it back. Let me do it.
1: Very good, Stripes. Very good.
0: Don't mention it, Skipper. That one's on me.
1: I'll pick him up and revive him.
0: Right.
1: Adak has to pass him through his guards at the building where the ray machine is being made. I want you to go to the hospital and make sure that Gale is all right.
0: Right.
1: Oh, Queen Nilo?
0: Yeah.
1: As soon as we're outside, get some of your people and have them take over here. Oh, there aren't many of Adak's men here, are there?
2: Most of them are at the ray plant.
1: Good. We'll leave as soon as Stripes brings Adak around.
0: Now, that may be some time, sir. I gave him that extra special payment plan. You know, the one with a punch.
3: Well, like I was telling you, Commodore Bradford, we captured Adak and all of his men, and the ray machine has been turned over to Solar Federation. The ray machine will make it possible for new things that'll help the people of the universe.
4: And how is Gale Archer?
3: Gale Archer? Ah, she's fine. Fit as a Martian kitten and as pretty, I might add. Well, it's good to be home again, sir. At least we'll be home soon. And we'll establish an orbit as soon as you assign us a berth to land in. Well, that completes the report, Skipper.
5: Oh, it sounded good, Stripes, but did it really happen the way you said it did?
3: What do you mean? We caught Adak, we stopped the ray production, and Queen Nilo got her command back.
1: You mean her people?
3: Yeah, her people.
1: And we got Gale back.
3: Well, she never left us, did she?
5: And I never will. If I can't take Captain Star and Cadet Sergeant Stripes with me, I'm not going.
3: You know, there's one thing that bothers me, Skipper.
1: Yeah, what's that, Stripes?
3: Well, I know the people on Xyron had to wear those weird headgears because their breathing apparatus was inside of them.
1: So, what's your problem?
3: Well, it isn't exactly a problem. It's not my problem, anyway. It's the problem of the people who live on Xyron.
1: And that is?
3: Well, that is, with all that equipment covering their faces, how do they steal a kiss or two?
1: Well, a good question, Stripes. Let me answer it with another question.
3: All right, go ahead.
1: If you had to live on Xyron, and if you had to wear all that headgear, how could you steal a kiss?
3: I see what you mean. In other words, where there's a will, there's a way.
1: Always, right, always.

0: 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John Larch is heard as Captain Star, Jane Harlan as Gail Archer, and Tom Hubbard as Cadet Sergeant Stripes. Captain Star comes to you transcribed from Hollywood.
1: I'm crunching my polo, dear Liza, dear Liza. I'm crunching my polo, dear Liza, crunching.
2: The nicest thing about the mint with the hole is that it's smooth and never crumbles. 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
1: I can't. I've already crunched them all.
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1: The Diary of Fate. Fate plays no favorites. It could happen to you.
2: Book 89, page 754.
1: In the Diary of Fate.
2: Yes, here it is. The name Paul Reese. Occupation, sports reporter. Yes, Paul, journalism once fascinated you. But after a few years, newspaper reporting had become for you nothing more than a hard, tiresome, poor-paying job. A job that forced you to deal constantly with men of wealth, fame, and power, and yet never permitted you actually to ascend to their level as an equal.

That feeling caused you to choose for evil. And then I, fate, intervened. And in your life, a little thing happened. You forgot your pipe. And because of that little thing, in a matter of minutes, you will be dead. You yourself have uttered the words of your death sentence. In a moment, I will write again under the name Paul Rees. When I have written, I will read from The Diary of Fate.

0: life record of Paul Reese now lies open before me. And for a brief moment, I, fate, look ahead to an instant of crises in his numbered days.
1: I understand perfectly, you rat.
2: Paul, wait a minute. Let me explain. Paul, put down that book again. Paul! Ah!
0: Yes, Paul. In that instant, I, fate, fashioned the final link in the chain of circumstances that soon will result in your death. It is truly said that trifles are the sum of life. And it is also true that trifles may add up to the end of life. It is ever thus. A bus missed by seconds. A door left ajar. A fuse blown out. Trivia? Yes. And yet in my hands, these little things become immeasurably important. You see, they are the tools with which I, fate, who am but the instrument of a plan, shape your destiny. Remember, Paul, how it all started? You had finished dinner in your fiancée's apartment. And you and Carol were finishing up the dishes.
3: Oh, Paul, be careful. You'll chip the plate.
1: No, I won't, honey.
3: Oh, Mr. Reese, after we're married and have our own dishes, things are going to be different.
1: Oh, yeah? By that time, Carol, we'll be too old to care.
3: Oh, if you weren't so stubborn, we could be married next week.
1: Now, honey, you know perfectly well how I feel.
3: Yes. You just don't think we have enough money.
1: That's right, we don't have. My chances of ever having enough as a sports reporter are slim. Very slim.
3: But you're wrong, Paul. I'm perfectly willing to keep on working. In fact, I want to, and my cashier's salary added to yours.
1: Now, wait a minute, Carol.
3: Paul, I love you, and I want to be married to you just as soon as possible. Why, plenty of young couples get married on a lot less than we're making.
1: Now, listen, Carol. Someday I'm going to get a break. When it comes, I intend to be in a position to grab it. That's the time to talk about marriage, and not before.
3: All right, Paul. All right.
1: That's better, baby. Look, honey, how would you like to see that new Nat Finston musical at the Orpheum, huh?
3: We can't afford that.
1: Well, I'll call the paper and see if I can get a couple of Annie Oakley's.
3: Fine, that's a part of your job you should appreciate.
1: Hello? Give me the city desk. Oh, hi, Charlie, this is Reese. Hey, listen, have you got a couple of... What? Oh, but I'm off now. I'm at my girl's house. Well, I don't care if he is sick. But Charlie... All right. Where is it? Oak Ridge Terrace. Yeah. Okay.
3: What's the matter, Paul?
1: Oh, I'm sorry, honey, but a guy on the night beat is sick. There's a hot suicide out in Oak Ridge. I gotta cover it.
3: Oh, Paul.
1: Well, you see, that's what I mean about this job. Some rich babe blows her brains out and everybody gets all excited. Well, if I finish in time, I'll call you. Hello, give me a desk. Oh, Charlie, this is Reese. Listen, I've been all over this district and there's nothing going on. Absolutely nothing. That suicide tip was a complete phony. Yeah, they're having a great, big, thrilling, four-handed bridge party at the address you gave me. Yeah, that's what you lost up my entire evening for. Skip it. It's too late.
0: Slammed out of the telephone booth and strode to your car. But then I, fate, intervened, and a little thing happened. You fumbled through your pockets for your pipe, but it was not there. You had left it in the telephone booth. So you returned to the drugstore and walked back to the booth. But the door was closed now, and a man sat inside. You stepped close and looked in. Yes, your pipe was there, on the shelf beneath the telephone. You started to move away when the man's voice filtered to you through the door.
4: It's a perfect frame, I tell you. Fine. Supposed to send the money to your place by messenger Saturday night at 8. Yeah. $50,000, officer. Huh? Oh, yeah, he knows your new place. 711 Ardmore, right? Goodbye, Arthur.
0: Yes, Paul. Because of a little thing. Because you forgot your pipe. You overheard a man talking on the telephone. The conversation meant nothing to you. But yours was a reporter's brain. And unconsciously, the salient facts were filed away in your memory. The next morning, you were making the rounds of your sports beat. And you stopped at the office of Rocky Nelson, pipe manager.
2: Oh, sure, Reese, sure. My boy's in the pinker condition. He's a 3-1 favorite already, you know. So if you want to make some easy scratch on the side...
1: No thanks, Rocky. It's still a big gamble no matter what you say. Anything can happen in the ring.
2: You know, Reese, you're a smart boy. You know, just between you and me, I never bet on a fighter. Never have anything to do with gambling. Rocky Nelson? Huh? Oh, the phonograph. No, that's not for the office. That should be delivered at my house. Yeah, that's right. 711 Ardmore. It's a new place. Yeah, okay.
1: Oh, you moved into a new place, huh, Rocky?
2: Yeah, but I don't like it much. Gonna get me a farm out of town. Been in this racket a long time, and I'm getting tired. One of these days, I'm gonna retire.
1: Yeah, we all say that.
2: Only I'm gonna do it.
0: Yes, Paul, as you left the office, something about the interview troubled you. Then suddenly it hit you. Rocky's address. It was the same one you had heard the man in the telephone booth mention. Now your brain began to work. Soon you had remembered almost all of that sketchy conversation. $50,000 to be delivered by messenger Saturday night at 8 to Rocky's address. But the name mentioned was Arthur. Then, on an inspiration, you called Rocky.
1: Oh, this is Reese again, Rocky. Say, that new place of yours on Ardmore, got any vacancies in it?
5: It's not an apartment house, Reese. It's a cottage. I live there now.
1: Oh, I see. Oh, and one other thing, Rocky, while you're on the wire. What's your real name, your first name? I want to do a feature on you, you see. And
5: Your name? It's Arthur Nelson.
1: Oh.
5: I don't care for what I like, Rocky.
1: Arthur, huh? That's just what I expected.
5: What do you mean?
1: I mean, Arthur, that you and I'd better get together and discuss a little business proposition. Something about the fight Saturday and the arrangements that have been made.
5: What? Hey, what do you know about that, Reese?
1: I'll meet you in 30 minutes at the Pelican Club. And don't be late, Rocky. Never mind how I found out, Rocky. I know. I know the whole setup. Your boy Biff is 3-1 to win, but he's going to lose. He's going to take a dive for which you were to be paid off at your house Saturday night at 8 o'clock.
2: All right. It's a fix. So now what are you going to do, Mr. Wise Guy Reporter?
1: Well, that's up to you.
2: Okay, $5,000.
1: Come on, Rocky. Come on.
2: You dirty chiseler. Okay, I'll go 10.
1: Well, get this straight, Rocky. We're not playing marbles. You're getting $50,000. I want half.
2: Why, you cheap two-bit reporter.
1: Come on, let's have an answer, Rocky, and fast, or I'll do a story on you. It'll blow you sky high.
2: Okay, you win. I'll split with you 50-50.
0: Yes, Paul, because of a little thing. Because you forgot your pipe, you had an opportunity. You had discovered a gambling conspiracy, and you decided to sell your silence for $25,000. But even that was not enough. The odds of 3-1 were there, and there was no doubt of the winner. It was too appealing to you to be ignored. Somewhere you had to find money to wager, and then you remembered Carol and her position as cashier.
1: Carol, how many times do I have to tell you? This is not a gamble. It's a sure thing.
3: I don't care, Paul. If we use that $5,000 from the store, we'll be stealing it.
1: Yeah, but nobody ever has to know, honey. Look, Saturday, you take the cash as usual, only you're too late to make the deposit at the bank, see? So you take it home. We borrow it just for Saturday night. And by Monday morning, you can make the deposit, and we've got $15,000 for ourselves, and nobody's the wiser.
3: Oh, Paul, it's wrong. I don't know how...
1: Oh, Carol, honey, listen to me. I told you that someday I'd get a break. Well, this is it, and I intend to ride it out to the limit. You want to get married, don't you?
3: Oh, of course. You know I do.
1: All right. And bring that $5,000 to me Saturday afternoon.
3: Very well. I'll do it, Paul.
0: Now another link was added to the chain of circumstances closing about you. Now there could be no turning back. You would follow the road of your choice to its inevitable end. And soon, I will read again from your record in The Diary of Fate.

0: road of an evil choice can lead only to ordained destruction. But you, Paul Reese, were not thinking of that as you sat near the window of your room the next afternoon and stared vacantly at the rain falling on the deserted streets below. It was almost 1 o'clock when Carol arrived with the $5,000.
1: Oh, Paul, I'm worried.
2: Stop worrying, Carol. Now, you just sit down and relax while I call Rocky and see about placing this money. Just think about Monday and the $15,000 this $5,000 will bring.
3: Rocky Nelson.
2: This is Paul, Rocky. I want to place a little folding money on the fight tonight. Can you take care of it for me?
3: How much, Paul?
2: Well, it's $5,000. Exactly $5,000.
3: $5,000, huh? Yeah, I think I can handle it for you, all right. I'll tell you, be at my office at 3 o'clock this afternoon.
2: Okay, Rocky, I'll be there. So long. Carol, we're all set. Rocky will take care of everything.
0: Yes, Paul. Rocky would take care of everything in his way. For only an hour later, he stood in the rain and talked to an underworld character. Yes, Rocky was taking care of everything, even your death.
4: So this is my proposition, Tony.
5: Yeah?
4: You get rid of this Paul Reese, and I'll make it worth your while.
5: Yeah, what's the price, Rocky?
4: $5,000. Exactly $5,000.
5: Yeah. You sure this guy won't give me any trouble?
4: No, he's
5: sure he isn't somebody big?
4: No. He's just a punk newspaper kid. Now, what do you say?
5: I see. Okay.
4: Fine. Now, here's the setup. Yeah. Reese will be at my office at 3 o'clock this afternoon. I'll get him out of there by 3:15. You'll be downstairs in your truck.
5: Yeah. In my truck. It's raining. Reese steps from the curb. Then there's an accident. Yeah, I like that.

0: park over here.
1: Well, I thought Rocky's office was on 3rd Avenue.
0: It is. But you wait over there across the street in that drugstore, see? I'll only be a few minutes.
1: All right, darling, but please be careful. For me, Paul.
0: Oh, for the love of Mike Carroll. Nothing can go wrong. Nothing.
2: Come in.
0: Hello, Rocky.
2: Hello, Paul. How's it go?
0: Oh, fine, fine, Rocky, fine. Everything all set?
2: Yeah, I'm in great shape.
0: Ah.
2: You got the dough with you?
0: Yeah, right here. $5,000. And thanks for the deal, Rocky.
2: Ah, skip it, kid. I figure business is business. You got the drop on me, and that's all there is to it. Besides, things will even out in the long run.
3: At 3:15, Rocky was suddenly busy, and you left the office. But you were unmindful of the downpour as you walked toward the corner drugstore in Carroll. You were also unmindful of a heavy truck parallel to you on the opposite side of the street. And in a moment, you were at the corner, and you stepped from the curb.
0: Hey, you stupid jerk!
1: Are you all right?
0: Yeah, I'm all right.
1: Oh, that crazy driver, why, he might have killed you.
0: Carol, that was no accident.
1: What? What are you saying, Paul?
0: Somebody wanted to kill me, and I've got a good idea who it was. Come on, let's get out of here.
3: Yes, Paul Reese, you had been marked for death. And you knew that it was Rocky who was responsible. You went to his office at once, but he was gone. Then you drove hurriedly with Carol to his home on Ardmore Drive. You left Carol in the car and walked with determined stride to the door and rang the bell.
2: Paul.
0: Yeah. It's Paul. You surprised?
2: Well, what are you doing here? I just left you.
0: Yeah, you just left me for dead. 2 minutes after I stepped out of your office, a truck missed killing me by inches.
2: Now, wait a minute, Reese. I had nothing to do with that truck. I swear it.
0: You're a liar.
2: Paul, I had nothing to do with that accident. Now, listen to
0: me. No, you listen to me. I wasn't born yesterday, Rocky. When I learned about this deal and moved in, I knew there was one thing wrong with my plan. You could kill me or have it done. And you wouldn't have to make any split.
2: Why would I wait so long?
0: Because there was an extra $5,000 for you that way. The $5,000 I gave you this afternoon. But get this. I've covered myself, Rocky.
2: What do you mean?
0: Out of your reach, there's a letter which goes to my managing editor in case of my death.
2: A letter? What kind of a letter?
0: Well, it's not a bread and butter note, Rocky. It's a detailed explanation of this whole dirty frame, and it names you. Understand?
2: What?
0: You.
2: Hey, now, wait a minute. You're not trying to pull a fast double cross, are you?
0: Don't be stupid. I want one thing, Rocky. I want money.
2: Then you'll get it. Look, nothing has changed. Nothing at all. A messenger will be here at 8. Sooner if you want. With a $50,000, and you'll get your half in. The fight will come off at 10, and Biff will lose. Tomorrow you get $15,000 for the money you bet this afternoon.
0: All right. That makes sense, Rocky. Just make sure it stays that way.
2: Don't worry, Paul. It will. I swear it.
3: No, Paul. The arrangement would not be changed. You were pleased with yourself as you left Rocky's house and walked toward the car and Carol. But as you neared the automobile, a sudden wave of panic darted through you. Carol was gone.
0: What? Carol! Carol!
4: Paul, here I am.
0: Oh, thank goodness. For a moment, I thought Rocky might... Where have you been?
1: Paul, Mr. Fitzgerald is going to be at my house at 8 o'clock to pick up the $5,000.
0: What?
1: Well, I just talked to him on the phone. He discovered a mistake on the bank deposit slip after I left the office this morning. I told him that I was late in getting to the bank and took the money home.
0: What did he say?
1: Well, he was glad, but of all the luck, he needs the money now. A shipment of furniture came in late this afternoon.
0: But why did you call him?
1: Well, I got nervous thinking about the money, and I called my place. The boy at the desk said that Mr. Fitzgerald had been trying to reach me, so I called him. Oh, Paul, what are we going to do? If we don't get that money back, why, it means prison for both of us, Paul.
0: Wait a minute. Sure, I've got it. We'll have the money there on time.
1: Well, how?
0: Well, I'll go back to Rocky now, see? And I'll get him to move the delivery of the money up to 7 o'clock. That gives us an hour to get to your place.
1: Oh, Paul, will it work all right?
0: Yes, Carol. It'll work. I'm positive.
3: Yes, Paul, your plan would work. There was no doubt of that in your mind. And as you walked back to Rocky's door, a smile of self-satisfaction crossed your face as you thought once again of the wealth that would be yours in a matter of hours. But take heed, you who listen, lest you think that I, Fate, am a conspirator in evil, an accomplice in crime. For in a few moments, I will write again in the record of Paul Reiss. And when I have written, I will read from the diary

0: Now everything you had plotted and schemed for was only hours away, Paul. But as you walked back to the door of Rocky's house, another little thing happened. Your shoelace came untied, and you stopped to tie it. A moment later, you were going to ring the bell when you noticed the door was still ajar. You stepped into the house and were about to call out to Rocky when you heard his voice from the next room.
1: No, operator. I want Long Branch 3352. Yes, that's right, 3352. Hello, you. Is that you, Tony? Look, this is Rocky. Now listen, the deal's off. Forget about the money. I'm in a jam. I can't go through with it, that's all. Yeah. I'll call you up if plans are changed. Okay. So long.
2: Will you call me too, Rocky?
1: Paul, what are you doing here?
2: Oh, you dirty double-crosser. You can't call this thing off now. I've got to have that money.
1: Paul, wait. Paul, you don't understand. Now, wait a minute.
2: I understand perfectly, you rat.
1: No, Paul, you don't. You don't, Paul. Let me explain. Paul, put down that bucket. Paul!
2: You filthy scum. Oh, yeah. Rocky. Dead. Well, you had it coming to you. I think I still got time.
3: Operator,
2: I want Long Branch 3352.
3: 3352?
2: Yes. Hurry up, please.
3: Your number, please.
2: It's Walker, 7437.
3: Thank you.
4: Hello?
2: Hello. Is this you, Tony?
4: Yeah. Mr. Baviera, who's this?
2: Well, I'm calling for Rocky. Huh? Look, the deal is on again, Tony.
4: On again? Your price is same?
2: Oh, sure. The price is just the same. But Rocky wants you to move the time up. Make it just as soon as you can.
4: Okay. Where do I deliver the goods?
2: Well, there'll be a guy waiting for you at 711 North Ardmore.
4: The right guy?
2: Oh, yeah, Tony, the right guy. You can give it to him.
0: Yes, Paul Reese. In a matter of minutes, you will be dead. For as you wait calmly for what you think is a messenger with money, it is a messenger of death who approaches. The same man who tried to run you down with the truck. And now it is time to close the book. Another entry has been duly noted, and justice has been served. You see, I, fate, am but the instrument of a plan. And the trivia of life are the tools with which I work. Paul Reese forgot his pipe. A little thing. But as a result, he overheard a conversation which led him to a decision. And he chose for evil. And then because he stopped to tie his shoelace, another little thing, the precious seconds he consumed caused him to overhear and misunderstand another conversation which led him to death. Heed well the moral, you who listen, and remember, there is a page for you in
5: The Diary of Fate.
6: The cast included Lois Andrews, Steve Brody, Herbert Litton, Jerry Hausner, Ivan Ditmars, Ray Erlenborn, and Hal Sawyer. This is a Larry Finley transcription, brought to you from Hollywood.

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0: You unlock this door with the key of imagination. Beyond it is another dimension, a dimension of sound, a dimension of sight, a dimension of mind. You're moving into a land of both shadow and substance, of things and ideas. You've just crossed over into the Twilight Zone.
1: See me, Harvey?
2: And hear you, loud and clear.
1: How's the monitor picture?
2: Still distorted.
1: And we've got a few minutes left. Check your controls. Make sure the red switches are all on.
2: Check.
1: Now the blue ones.
2: Check again.
1: Any overloads?
2: Well, your amperage is steady. Voltage and input. You sure you want to go through with this?
1: You sound positively funereal, Harvey.
2: I sound the way I feel. I'm helping you because you asked me, Paul. I can give you my support as an engineer. But enthusiasm is something I just can't dredge up.
1: No sense of adventure.
2: A sense of wonder, perhaps. And a sense of concern for a friend who's placing himself in jeopardy unnecessarily. You could just as well test the process with a lab rat or a monkey, but with yourself. Why?
1: A monkey can't take field notes.
2: But if you're so sure it works...
1: I know it works. The challenge now is to use it, to better the world if possible. Otherwise, it's just a machine that moves atoms from one temporal location to another. Sort of like a shuttle bus between centuries.
2: Take it to the physics department, then. Publish your work officially. Do you know how much funding you'll have? You'll also have a Nobel Prize, if that means anything to you.
1: It doesn't. In fact, it's what I don't want. If it's possible to change the past for the better, then it's equally possible to do the reverse. I can't take that chance. The world can't. Put this invention in the wrong hands, we're all through. If it is possible, I'll eliminate some of the suffering. If not, I'll know I tried. But, either way, I'll destroy this machine as soon as I get back.
2: You're in focus now, Paul.
1: Good. That gives us 3 minutes to countdown. You've entered 3 sets of coordinates.
2: Check. Paul.
1: And I've got what I need. 1 tube of Dramamine, 1 Japanese pocket dictionary, 1 hunting rifle, disassembled with a telescopic sight, 1 long-range hollow point round. I'll only have the chance for a single shot. Anyway. Wait a minute. Harvey, where is it?
2: Paul.
1: Where's the cartridge?
2: I have it.
1: Well, give it to me.
2: All right.
3: The cartridge, Harvey, now. I have a little over 2 minutes.
2: Paul, this is crazy. It's too dangerous.
3: Dangerous? Did you drink milk this morning, Harvey?
2: What's that got to do with...
3: What was the strontium-90 content in the glass? Did it occur to you that the things you've been eating and drinking might turn your bones to sawdust? Or guarantee that a child of yours might come into this world without arms or legs? The air you breathed today, what was in it? Harvey, old friend, you can talk to me about danger, but I don't have an exclusive franchise on risk.
2: You know what I think? I think you just don't like the 21st century.
3: I do not, Harvey. We're living in a septic tank. A gigantic cesspool in which runs the dregs, the misery-laden filth of man. Hatred, prejudice, violence. And man is the keeper of all this. He's also the scientifically advanced monkey who walks upright into an abyss of his own making. His bombs, his radioactivity, his fallout, his poisons, everything he designs is about dying. Harvey, we live in an exquisite bedlam, made even more grotesque by the fact that we don't recognize our own insanity.
2: Did it ever occur to you that these scientifically advanced monkeys make bombs in order to survive? That across this planet, there are other monkeys who would pulverize us into dust if they thought they could get away with it?
3: I don't need a lesson in current events. The freedom-loving monkeys make bombs, the aggressors make bombs, and ultimately somebody pushes a button and just as ultimately the Earth disappears. There will, of course, be a few germs who rise up out of the rubble and wave microscopic flags of victory and shed microscopic tears for the human race. Are you content with that, Harvey?
2: But what you propose to do about it, to change history, is incredible. There is a logic and a paradox about time travel, you know. Haven't you read any science fiction?
3: Granted, there's no guarantee, but if I fail, you simply cross off one insignificant human. One frail, protesting member of the race. Look at it this way. If I fail, if I wind up in hell, or limbo, or a cemetery, the responsibility is exclusively mine. Now do me one last favor, Harvey. Get back to the console and start the countdown.
2: I should know better than to argue with you, Paul. I hope you make it. You know that. See you soon.
3: Time will tell, Harvey. Time will tell.
1: Ready?
2: Ready. T-minus 10, 9, 8.
1: Here we go, my friend. The great adventure begins.
2: Your image is wavering. My God, Paul, I can see the bones through your skin.
1: Hit the first coordinates.
2: 2, 1, 0. Godspeed, Paul. Godspeed.
4: Exit 1, Paul Driscoll, a theoretical physicist and a creature of the 21st century. Unknown to his fellow researchers, he has worked up a complicated theorem involving the space-time continuum, built a prototype, a kind of time machine, if you will, and dared to put it to the test with himself as the subject. But he's attempting to use it for a purpose that doesn't include cheap thrills or personal gain. In a moment, he will seek out three history-changing events from the past in a desperate attempt to alter our less-than-perfect present. One of the oddest and most rarefied perks available to faculty members in the Twilight Zone.
2: And now, the Twilight Zone and our story, No Time Like the Past, starring Jason Alexander with Stacey Keach as your narrator.
5: There, I've finished my captain's log for tonight. So, you said that this is a matter of some urgency, Mr.
3: The name is Driscoll, but that's not important.
5: Perhaps you will be good enough to tell me, sir, what this is about. I'm due on the bridge in a few minutes.
3: Captain, is there any possible way you can alter your course?
5: I beg your pardon?
3: The course the ship is taking, can it be changed?
5: Since my country is a belligerent and these waters are a zone of combat, I would prefer to consult with higher authority before taking such a step.
3: Suppose I were to tell you, sir, that if you hold your present course for 5 more minutes, this ship will go down.
5: Just who are you, Mr. Driscoll?
3: You won't find me on your passenger list, Captain.
5: Oh? And you got on board how?
3: That's not important. But I'm not sailing for my health this trip, Captain. You might say I'm sailing for your health, and that of the crew and all the passengers aboard. I happen to know that this ship is going to be torpedoed, right off the old head of Kinsale Island, May the 7th.
5: That's today. How do you know this?
3: If I were to tell you, you'd say I was a lunatic.
5: I can't alter the course of the Lusitania simply on the word of one man.
3: All right, Captain, say I am a lunatic. Say that everything I'm telling you is just the product of a deranged mind. What would you lose by altering course now? How many minutes?
5: That's not the point.
3: That is the point. Captain, there'll be over 1,100 people drowned.
5: That will be enough, Mr. Driscoll.
3: And if you should be one of the fortunate few, Captain, remember when that court of inquiry convenes.
5: I must ask you to leave, sir.
3: I'm not asking you to scuttle the ship. All I'm suggesting is if you change course 1 degree, just one single degree.
5: Steward, come in here.
6: Yes, Captain.
5: Escort Mr. Driscoll from my quarters.
6: Yes, sir. Come along if you would, sir.
3: Captain, there's still time.
5: And still time to confine you to your cabin. Take him away.
3: Sailor, take a look at the water off the bow. What do you see?
6: Sir?
3: Something under the water coming this way. Do you see it?
6: Captain! Sound the alarm! You! How did you know?
3: Yes?
7: I am here to prepare your room, mein Herr.
3: That won't be necessary.
7: But I have clean towels, sir, and soap.
3: Just a moment.
8: Ach, you have the loveliest room in the hotel, mein Herr.
3: Yes, it's a lovely view.
8: More than a view, sir.
9: In a minute from that window, you will see history unfolding. Why do you know that this whole side of the building has been rented? Every floor. All because of the Führer, so they can see him. Down in the street is a madhouse.
3: That's what I was told.
9: You are not German?
3: I'm an American.
9: An American. And what do they think of our Führer and the new Germany in America?
3: We're quite neutral.
9: You say neutral, but you mean something else.
3: No, I don't mean anything.
9: You hear? That is the new Germany. Something you will never understand.
3: That, madam, is the old Germany. Something you'll never understand.
9: We will see.
3: All right, just one shot. Not Goering. Only Hitler. Right through the forehead. Come on, buddy. Step into the crosshairs.
6: No! It's jammed!
10: That's Riskel! Open up, bitte! Max, schnell, Herr Jessen! He will open up this door!
9: But I tell you, he was in here!
10: Maybe you were drinking schnapps. There's no way he could have gotten out, except headfirst through that window!
6: Look! What is that?
10: A rifle!

0: America, come.
1: It's about time.
0: Sit.
1: You're the chief of police. I was told you speak English.
2: I venture to say that I speak it better than you speak Japanese.
1: I hardly speak any Japanese, but what I'm about to tell you is the most important English you've ever heard.
2: Mr. Driscoll, is it? You happen to be an enemy alien. Which is the reason?
1: Which is the reason I've been kept in a cell for 6 hours, and the reason you may have cause to regret this particular arrest.
2: Go on.
1: What I tried to tell your guards is that inside of an hour, this city is going to be destroyed, and upwards of 100,000 human beings will be destroyed along with it.
2: Indeed.
1: You're about to be bombed out of existence, but there's something you can do. You can begin some kind of an evacuation of women and children. You can save a few thousand lives.
2: By who say so, Mr. Driscoll? Who do you represent?
1: I don't represent anyone. Only the voice of history.
2: That's extremely poetic, Mr. Driscoll. But, most unfortunately, while I am sufficiently educated to appreciate lyricism, my official capacity makes me less prone to enjoy the subtleties and nuances of language for their own sake.
1: All right, look. I'll give this to you very unsubtly, with no nuances at all. There is going to be a bomb dropped here, and you're going to know a nightmare beyond any imagining.
0: Excuse me. もしもし? Hey. Oh, わかりました.
2: A single aircraft, Mr. Driscoll. One lone B-29. I rather think we can survive that.
1: That picture on your desk. Your wife?
2: And my two daughters, age 8 and 10.
1: If you don't care about the city, do it for them. Look, this isn't just a request. It's in the nature of a prayer.
2: Mr. Driscoll, I will make an assumption that you have some illness. I won't stand you against the wall and shoot you, even in wartime. I'll send you to the army headquarters, where you can be interrogated. You're an alien and by rights should be interned. However, if you'll keep this in mind when you get back to your country, the face of the enemy is not devoid of compassion.
1: And you might recall this conversation. If you survive, remember that the same thing could be said of your enemy. You tried to save Hiroshima.
2: God, hey, take this man away.
0: Where? Where did he go? And what? What is the great flash of light outside?

0: Then what?
1: Then nothing. The SS Lusitania, 1915, one of the causes of the First World War. Attempt number one. Failure number one. Then August 1939, the Hotel Berlin. Another blow for law and order. Hitting nothing and accomplishing the same. Finally, Hiroshima, August 1945. Three tries. Three misses.
0: Then you have to admit it now, Paul. The past is inviolate. What's happened must remain as it was. You can't change anything.
1: Yes, I believe you. And so it follows that there isn't anything we can do about the present. See that small brown book on the shelf? Bring it over to me, Harv, would you?
0: The Study of 19th Century Midwest America. This one of yours?
1: Particular favorite. Open it up to page 14. Talks about a certain place. I'll have a place called Homeville, Indiana. There are pictures showing what it looked like in 1881.
0: Charming. Parasols, bicycles, all very serene. Apropos of what?
1: Apropos of the fact that I'm going back there. One last trip in the machine.
0: I thought you were going to destroy it, whether you succeeded or not.
1: Going back there not to change anything, but simply to become a part of that world. A world of band concerts and summer nights on front porches. A world that hasn't heard of atomic bombs or germ warfare or anything else. That's where I'm going, Harvey. I've already packed my bag. The only book I'm taking with me is this one.
0: Of course you are. And there's no one who could hold you back. But remember this, everything is cause and effect. You go back in time to this Homeville, and you inadvertently change one event, alter it minutely. You might start a chain reaction beyond anything even you could imagine.
1: I'm going back there to live, not to change what doesn't need to be changed. Now, Harvey. Here are the coordinates. How about it?
0: All right. God help me, Paul. God help you.
1: Let's do it.
2: How is it with you, Harvey?
0: All set. The mechanism's still charged.
2: Enter the coordinates.
0: Here we go, then. 5, 4, 3, 2, 1. How is it with you, Paul Driscoll? Wherever you are. No television sets. No nuclear arms. They're just the same. How is it with you?

0: What's yours, sir?
1: I think, a beer, please.
0: That'll be a nickel.
1: A nickel?
0: That's the price tag. You got 5 cents?
1: I think I might.
0: That's a $5 gold piece. You from around here?
1: No, from out of state.
0: Just passing through?
1: Well, as a matter of fact, I was thinking of settling down here. It's exactly as I thought it would be. You know anything about the boarding house across the square?
0: Ma Chamberlain's. Real nice accommodations. Runs a clean place.
1: Well, then I guess I'd better drink up and check it out. Come in.
2: I brought you some clean linens. Room comfortable enough for you?
1: Oh, very. Thank you.
2: Should be. No mid-afternoon sun, southern exposure, and the best view I got. You a traveling man, Mr. Driscoll?
1: No, Mrs. Chamberlain, I'm not.
2: I don't hold with traveling men. What is your business?
1: I'm a physicist.
2: Someday, when I got more time, you can explain that one to me. Now, I might as well tell you the rules of the house. No visitors after 8:30. Lady visitors in the drawing room downstairs. No gambling, no chewing. Breakfast at 7:30 sharp. Dinner at noon, supper at 6. If you're late, you're out of luck. Each week's bill paid in advance.
1: I think I understand.
2: Well, I'll be going now. Got plenty to do. Will you be joining us for supper, Mr. Driscoll?
1: I'd love to.
2: That'll be a chance to meet the other boarders. Mr. Hoffman, Mr. Hanford, he's from the bank, and Miss Sloan. She teaches school here in town. Lovely girl. And a moral one, too. Very moral.
1: I see.
2: Well, you'd better. I run a decent place. Did I mention no hard liquor in the rooms?
1: I'll remember that, Mrs. Chamberlain.
2: See that you do. Afternoon, then.
1: Nuclear fallout. Strategic wars in the Middle East. What happened to all that? It's summer. It's the 1st of July. There's going to be an evening band concert in a couple of days with lemonade and fireworks. It's 1881 in Homeville, Indiana. And my God, I'm home.
3: But I tell you, Mrs. Chamberlain...
2: More apple pie, Mr. Hanford.
3: Until this government assumes its rightful place in the world, we will remain an isolated, provincial community of states. You know what we should do?
4: Oh, no, Mrs. Chamberlain. I couldn't eat another bite.
3: We should take the American fleet, send it over to the Orient, and plant the American flag. And then down to Australia and back across the Pacific to South America, planting the flag as we go. Planting her deep and planting her high, flying her proud.
5: You ought to run for office, Mr. Hanford.
3: Believe me, Mr. Hoffman, I've thought of it. My friends have urged me to make my opinions known on some official plane, but finance comes first. It's the lifeblood of the nation. The bank needs me. You there, Mr. Driscoll, what are your views?
1: I don't have any, Mr. Hanford.
3: Of course you do, man. Everyone has views on the destiny of our country. Now you take the case of the Indian Wars. All this nonsense about giving them land, as if savages could understand treaties. Why, we should have had 20 George Custers and 100,000 men and just swept across the plains, destroying every redskin in sight.
4: I think the country's tired of fighting, Mr. Hanford. We were bled dry by the late war. I think anything we can accomplish by treaty, as long as it saves lives, is very much the proper course to pursue.
3: My dear young lady, I trust that this isn't the pap you spoon-feed your students. Treaties, indeed. Peace. The virility of a nation is in direct proportion to its fighting abilities. I will live to see the day when this country fields an army of 1 million men who can sweep away anything in its path. Oh, your pardon, Mrs. Chamberlain. I get carried away. You're not some kind of pacifist, too, are you, Driscoll?
1: Me? No, I guess I'm just a poor fool who's seen too many young men die because of too many old men who fight their battles at dining room tables.
5: Oh, my goodness.
3: I take offense at that remark.
1: And I take offense at armchair warriors who don't know what a shrapnel wound feels like. Or how death smells after 3 days in the sun. Or the look in a man's eyes when he knows he's minus one leg and the blood is seeping out of him. You have an enthusiasm for planting the flag, Mr. Hanford. But you don't even have a nodding acquaintance with what it's like to bury men in that same soil.
3: I'll not sit here and listen to talk like that.
1: Of course you won't. You'll go back to your bank, and it'll be business as usual until the next dinner time when you'll give us another vacuous speech about a nation growing strong by filling up its graveyards. Well, you're in for some gratifying times, Mr. Hanford. There'll be a lot of graveyards to fill. In Cuba, then in France, then all over Europe and the Pacific. You can sit on the sidelines and wave pennants because by your definition, this country is going to get virile as the devil. From San Juan to Incheon, we'll show how red our blood is because we'll spill it. And there are two very unfortunate aspects to all this. One is that you'll never have to spill any. And the other is that you won't live long enough to know how right I am.
5: Oh, dear, such a violent man.
4: Excuse me, please. Mr. Driscoll.
1: Well, have I properly endeared myself to everyone inside?
4: I've been here almost 2 years, Mr. Driscoll. 2 years of mealtimes with Mrs. Chamberlain's homemade pies and Mr. Hanford's rhetoric. I lost a father and two brothers in the war, all three on a single afternoon. I was just an infant at the time, but for the 12 years my mother lived, we had a funeral every day. She never stopped mourning. I think they died for something, Mr. Driscoll. But tonight, for the first time, somebody made a point that patriotism doesn't have to mean dying.
1: Thank you for saying that, Miss Sloan.
4: Call me Abby, Mr. Driscoll.
1: Paul.
4: Do you know something, Paul? You look like a man in love. Not with a woman. With a moment. A place. What did you mean when you said other graveyards, other wars? Those names, what are those places?
1: It doesn't matter.
4: Why do I get the feeling that you're standing outside looking in? That you're just passing by?
1: I don't want to pass by, Abby. I want to come in. I wish I could.
4: Why can't you? Everything is possible. Everything.
1: Is it? I wish I could be sure.
4: I believe I already am.
6: Garfield's been shot!
1: Quickly, what's the date?
4: Why, the 2nd of July. Did he say the president's been shot?
1: July 2nd, 1881, that's right. President James Abraham Garfield shot in a Washington railway station.
4: But it just came over the telegraph. How do you know? How could you?
1: You're wrong, Abby.

0: could you?
1: You're wrong, Abby. Not everything is possible.
0: Why, Paul?
1: I can't tell you why, but it begins again.
0: What do you mean?
1: Nothing. So be it, then. So be it. It's late, Abby. Very, very late. It's time to go home.

0: Oh. Good morning, Paul. Mr. Driscoll. We missed you at breakfast.
1: Sorry, I must have overslept. Is that the morning paper?
0: Yes. You may read it if you like. I'm finished. The president was badly wounded.
1: So I see.
0: But there's hope for his recovery. I guess sometimes that's all that's left, isn't it? Hope.
1: I suppose so.
0: Maybe that's wrong. Maybe we should be more realistic. If we find something that we want and need but can't have, perhaps we shouldn't give in to hope.
1: Abby, I'm sorry. I wish I could explain it to you, but I can't. I couldn't make you understand.
0: It's perfectly all right. Really, it is. You've got to forgive school teachers. They're inclined to read too many things into a glance, a word, a touch. Well, I've got a busy day today. So much to do, preparing for tomorrow. Parade at 9, square dancing at 11, games from noon to 5, picnic supper, and then fireworks. And my children, of course.
1: Your children?
0: 27 flat little voices. 14 boys, 13 girls, who will entertain you with their rendition of Columbia, the Gem of the Ocean, sung in 27 different keys.
1: I wouldn't miss it for the world.
0: May I ask you a question?
1: Please.
0: Who are you, Paul Driscoll? And where are you really from? And that book you carry, what is it?
1: It's just an old book of mine. It's nothing.
0: Is it? All right, then. We'll leave it at that.
2: How do, Mr. Driscoll?
1: Morning, Mr. Hoffman.
2: She does an awful good job with those kids, Miss Sloan.
1: So I've heard.
2: Pretty, too, for a school mom. The ones I had when I was a kid, they looked like they came out of a pickle jar.
1: Mine, too.
2: You like this town?
1: More than I can say.
2: Well, you might make it here if you've got what it takes. And from what I've heard, I'd say you do. You want to be more careful with your words, though. Mostly Republicans. Still and all, a nice little town. Doesn't change. That schoolhouse, I'll bet she's 75 years old as she stands, and I expect she'll stand till somebody pulls her down. Well, morning to you, Mr. Driscoll. I'm off to work. God bless President Garfield.
1: The school building. That's what I was trying to remember. Oh, my dear God. The site of the Holmville National Bank, formerly occupied by a school built in 1823 and gutted by fire July 3rd, 1881, injuring 12 children. The fire was caused by a kerosene lantern on a runaway wagon. And I can't do anything. I can't warn anyone. It has to happen the way it's supposed to, like the president. I'm sorry, Mr. Garfield. Recover, you shall not. You're to die on September 19th of this year. And the schoolhouse, you're to burn this afternoon. A dozen children injured, and God help me, I have to stand by and let it happen.

0: How are you today, Mr. Driscoll?
1: Whiskey, please.
0: Bother you, does it?
1: What?
0: Those kids trying to sing. Well, they won't be at it long.
1: What's that?
0: Hard to keep them in during the summer, but Abby's doing a good job of it.
1: Give me another one, will you?
0: Sure thing. Something wrong? I ain't trying to butt in on your personal affairs, but you drink like a troubled man. If a man needs it, he needs it. So drink your fill. And may you drown them out, whatever they are.
1: What time is it?
0: 10 minutes or two. I give him another 10 minutes or so.
1: I've got to try.
0: How's that?
1: Why the devil doesn't she let them out of there?
0: How's that?
1: Nothing, just a runaway wagon with a kerosene lantern. That's all it takes.
2: All right, neighbors, gather round and get ready for a revelation. Just close right in, next to the wagon. That's it. Know why I'm holding up this lantern?
3: You're going to tell us anyway, ain't you?
2: Like Diogenes, good friends, I'm looking for an honest man.
3: Well, you ain't going to find one here.
2: An honest man who'll try one sip of Dr. Malone's alternative and tell me it's not the finest medicine he's ever tasted. This little bottle right here, why, it combines all the treatments for scrofula, King's Evil, ulcers, indolent tumors, rheumatism, gout, scurvy, neuralgia, enlargement of the bones, joints, and glands, not to mention the liver and spleen, also tetter, ringworm, biles, and carbuncles. And the cost, friends? A mere 25 cents the bottle.
1: Do me a favor, will you?
2: What's that, young man?
1: Don't light the lantern.
2: Why, I have to light it. To shed light on the subject.
1: Please, put it out.
2: An incredible price, you say? I'm not in the business for profit. I travel the length and breadth of this glorious nation to cure the sufferings of mankind. The ridiculously low price barely covers the cost of ingredients, bottling, and my own primitively simple existence. How about you, madam? Nervous disease? Dropsical swellings or constitutional disorders, guaranteed to alter or deprave your impure state of the blood and other bodily fluids.
4: Well, I suppose I'll try it.
5: Better give me one, too.
3: How much if I buy two?
2: Why not a dozen? Take them home to your family and your neighbors. 1 25-cent piece each. That's all. How about you, young fella? One swallow, and you'll feel more manliness coursing through your body.
1: Unhitch the horses.
2: What's the trouble? Dyspepsia? Liver complaint? Here's what you need.
1: I need those horses unhitched from the other end of your wagon.
2: Now you listen here, young man.
1: They've stopped singing. That means they're almost finished. Look, I can't argue with you anymore. You've got to unhitch those horses. This wagon mustn't move from this spot.
2: You get out of here now. Go on. You hear me?
1: All right, then. I'll do it myself.
2: Get away from my horses!
1: Abby! Abby, get the children out of the schoolhouse! There's going to be a fire, do you hear me? There's going to be a... Stop! Hold it! Stop!
6: It's the whole schoolhouse.
4: It's a fire wagon.
3: Oh, my God, the children.
4: Get out, children. Run. Run.
1: The children.
3: Stay back.
1: But I've got to get them out.
3: Stop them. Hold them down. It's too late, mister. It's too late.
4: Paul.
1: Abby. The children.
4: We got them out. Only a few were injured, none badly.
1: 12 children.
4: How did you know? You did, didn't you? You knew it would happen.
1: At 2 o'clock this afternoon, what I didn't know was that I would cause it.
4: Who are you?
1: It really doesn't matter. I shouldn't have come here. It can't work. I know too many things. Too many tomorrows. All the wars, all the catastrophes, all the tomorrows.
4: How, Paul? How did you know?
1: You're part of history, Abby. You and this town and the people in it, and I can't change you. I can't even touch you.
4: Why not?
1: Because the past is inviolate. It belongs to those who lived it. It's not for interlopers, but those who pass by and look in and wish they were a part of it. Goodbye, Abby. Stay well.
4: Where are you going?
1: Back to where I came from, where I belong. I wanted bandstands and summer nights, serenity. But the infinitely complicated mechanism of a human being. He can't live with the threat of a bomb, and he can't live with burned-out school buildings either. The finite or the infinite, it doesn't make any difference. He's always his brother's keeper. In a way, it was more than I expected because you were here, but I've overstayed my welcome.

0: the National Bank, formerly occupied by a school built in 1823 and covered by fire July 3rd, 1881, injuring 12 children. The fire was caused by a kerosene lantern on a runaway wagon.
1: No!
2: Everything is cause and effect. Go back in time to this Homeville. Change one event. Alter it minutely. You might start a chain reaction beyond any

0: Hello, Harvey.
1: Back so soon?
0: As it happens, back a little late.
1: You changed something?
0: I tried to. And in doing that, I caused it.
1: And now, where do you go, Paul?
0: Here, where I belong. That's what I've learned, to leave the yesterdays alone. I'd rather do something about tomorrow. That's what counts. The tomorrows. God, let there be tomorrows.
2: Incident on a July afternoon, 1881. A man named Driscoll who came and went, and in the process learned a simple lesson, perhaps best said by a poet named Lathbury, who wrote, "Children of yesterday, heirs of tomorrow, what are you weaving, labor and sorrow? Look to your looms again, faster and faster fly the great shuttles prepared by the master. Life's in the loom, room for it, room." Our tale of clocks and calendars in the Twilight Zone.
3: No Time Like the Past, starring Jason Alexander with Stacey Keach as your narrator, was adapted for radio by Dennis Etchison and based on a script by Rod Serling. Heard in the cast were Doug James, Michelle Graff, Nicholas Ruddle, Christian Solti, Micah Jacoby, Owen Yen, Linda Reiter, Roderick Peoples, Rich Kamenick, Carl Amari, Vince Amari, Paul Patch, and Richard Shavzin. 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

0: The spuds are done.
1: Pipe. Well done, girl. Kumara's are next.
2: I love Kumara.
1: Nice fella you got there.
2: I know.
1: So why is he sleeping on the floor?
2: I can't hide anything from you.
1: Aye. Because you're your husband?
2: Yeah. He found me.
1: I know. That's not good.
2: No, I don't know what to do. I can't leave the country.
1: You shouldn't have to.
2: What choice do I have?
1: Stand your ground, girl.
2: No, you don't know Greg.
1: I know lots of Gregs.
2: After all this time, he still scares me.
1: He'll still scare you till you stop running. Plenty of people to help you here. Look at Thompson.
2: Well, that wimp.
1: Not on the inside.
3: How's it going?
2: Getting there.
1: Aye. Why don't you two go up? I can finish up, and my niece will be here soon.
4: Thanks, Quinny. Shall we?
2: I'll just get my purse.
4: This welcome thing should be fun. I'm looking forward to it.
2: You Yanks love it when people make a big fuss over you.
4: Yep, you bet. Hey, do you know where the library is?
2: You sure know how to show a girl a good time.
4: Are you having a good time?
2: Maybe. Why do you want to go there for?
4: I thought we could check out the history of the station.
2: Give it a rest.
4: Well, you said you wanted to find out about Helen.
2: Well, things have changed.
4: Still worried about your husband. It must be hard to put that out of your mind.
2: I need to work out what to do.
4: Well, you're not alone.
2: Thanks. I know that. You want the library? Turn left here.
5: Nada? You in there? I want to talk to you.
6: What do you want?
5: Surprised to see me, eh? Didn't think I knew about your little shack on Mile End, did you?
6: What do you want?
5: Some rent, maybe.
6: Your station's on my land, so let's call it even. But that's not why you're here.
5: Drink?
6: It's a bit early, isn't it?
5: No. For old time's sake, eh?
6: Okay. To old times.
5: Cheers. Where's Karen?
6: She's in Kawakawa. Her husband found her.
5: So you lied to me this morning.
6: Edith Hope should get back before you notice.
5: Is she coming back?
6: I don't know.
5: So, everyone's run out on me. Look, if it wasn't for me, no one would even know this bloody town existed.
6: No, that would be better. What do you really want, Frank?
5: Matter, if I tell you, you'll think I've lost my marbles.
6: It's a bit late for that.
5: Now, what's that supposed to mean?
6: You and I have never seen eye to eye.
5: Look, just what is it you have against me, Mara?
6: You have no respect for the land.
5: Respect? How can anyone have respect for a pile of dirt and a few trees?
6: You've made a lot of money out of that pile of dirt, Frank. The land has been very good to you.
5: Oh, I don't need a philosophy lesson from you.
6: Well, what do you need?
5: Look, are you taking Uta on me?
6: What's wrong?
5: You've got some doll you're sticking pins into.
6: Oh, it's the right idea. Wrong culture.
5: Don't you mess with me.
6: I'm not. I've done nothing to harm you, Frank.
5: Well, if that's true, then I don't know what's happening. Since Helen died, things haven't been right.
6: Like?
5: Marta, she's still here.
6: You noticed?
5: She's driving me bonkers.
6: She's trying to warn you, Frank.
5: I don't know what to do.
6: No, you don't. But I might.

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0: If you're paying this kind of money for a car, you'd want it to have a touch of style, legroom, four doors, and all that. 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
1: Presenting the amazing interplanetary adventures of Flash Gordon. Last week, Flash Gordon saved Queen Azura's life by throwing Hoko, king of the Death Dwarfs, into his own fiery pit. Then he and the Witch Queen raced for the iron door leading to freedom. In the meantime, Dale and the invisible Zarkov managed to enter the palace. Then Zarkov made his way to where General Tall was putting Khan, the Hawkman, into a cell. From Khan, the scientist learned what had happened to Flash and Azura. Although Khan had only a theory about Flash's being still alive and was unable to tell Khan exactly where the iron door was located, the great scientist decided to search for it before his invisibility wore off. At that moment, Flash and Queen Azura reached the iron door in their mad dash for freedom. They found it barred from the outside and heard the cries of the Death Dwarfs as they started to close in on them. These thrilling adventures come to you as they are pictured each Sunday in the Big Comic Weekly, the world's greatest pictorial supplement of humor and adventure. The Comic Weekly, each page printed in full colors, is distributed everywhere as an integral part of your Hearst Sunday newspaper. Now we continue the story. Brandishing the spear of the dead dwarf king, Flash Gordon places himself between Queen Azura and the howling mob of half-sized men closing in on them as they stand at the barred iron door.
2: Here come the dwarves, Azura. Stand behind me. I'll hold them off as long as I can.
3: You're a brave man, Flash, but I'm afraid there are too many for you.
2: There'll be quite a few less pygmies walking around by the time they get me, Azura.
3: Oh, I'm sure of that, Flash. My, they seem to be in a conference. Why don't they attack?
2: I don't know. I wish they'd hurry up and come out of the huddle. The suspense is worse than the actual fighting.
3: I'm going to pound on that door again. Somebody must be out there. Help! Help! Azura, your queen! Falling all gods!
2: Save your voice, Azura. It's no use.
3: Oh, I guess you are right, Flash.
2: I know I'm right, this time. But I was a fool not to listen to you, Azura, in the first place. It's all my fault that we're in this tough spot.
3: Well,
2: I know apologizing won't save our lives, but I want you to know I'm sorry I've risked your life. I only wanted to capture you as a hostage in order to conquer Tall and your army.
3: I believe you, Flash. And while apologies are in order, I'd like to ask your forgiveness for the way I've treated you. It was only because I loved you. May I remind you of the saying, all's fair in love and war?
2: It's only fair to remind you, Azura, that I love Dale Arden, and I always will.
3: I know that. But for once and for all, I beat her out.
2: What do you mean?
3: Look, here come the dwarfs to attack us. You may love Dale Arden, but I shall be the one to die with you.

0: In the meanwhile, back at the palace, General Tall brings a squad of guards to the cell of Khan the Hawkman.
1: Hawk! Well, prisoner Khan, what have you to say for yourself?
2: Just that this cell isn't as comfortable as it might be, Tall.
1: You are pleased to jest. One would think you were a guest of honor instead of a prisoner.
2: Not from these quarters, they wouldn't.
1: Perhaps you can leave that cell, never to return to it.
2: By what means?
1: You still believe Flash Gordon and Azura are alive?
2: I told you I shall never believe Flash Gordon dead until I see his body.
1: Yes. Well, it may not be long before we shall have that pleasure.
2: Is that so?
1: Yes, that is so. Prisoner Khan, you forget that I am now king of the Blue Magic Land.
2: Are you? Saying you are doesn't make you a king.
1: No? Then listen. God, am I or am I not King Tall?
3: You are King Tall. King Tall the First.
1: Yes. You hear, Prisoner Khan? The guards acknowledge me to be their king.
2: They may say so to your face, but I'll wager they don't behind your back. But what if this handful of guards do call you King Tall? They aren't the whole army. They aren't the whole kingdom.
1: The whole army. I'll show you, prisoner. I'll show you who acknowledges me to be king here. Guard, sound the call for review. And you, open up the cell. We'll bring the prisoner with us. Now, prisoner, come out of that cell.
2: Never to return, General?
1: That depends. And don't call me General. Guard, bring the prisoner this way. Forward. March.
2: May I ask where you are taking me?
1: You'll see. You'll soon find out.
2: Well, wherever we're going, it will be better than that cell back there. Honestly, Tall, if you're going to run this country, you might begin by improving your cell block. Well, what's the matter? Can't you hold a polite conversation?
1: Halt!
2: Why, we're on the parade ground.
1: God, give the signal to start the review.
2: What's all this for, Tall? Do you want the army to get a good look at me so they'll recognize me in case I try to escape?
1: Khan, you are a brave soldier.
2: Praise from General Tall is praise indeed.
1: Even though you are a prisoner and face death at any moment, you are no coward. Khan, this review is for you.
2: For me?
1: Yes. I am having the entire army pass before us for two reasons. One is to show you that the troops will salute me as king.
2: I see that, Tall. You are getting the royal salute. What is the other reason?
1: Can't you guess?
2: I never guess. Well, Tal, what is the other reason for this review?
1: To give you an opportunity to become acquainted with your troops.
2: With my troops? I don't understand you.
1: I am offering you the post of Commander-in-Chief of my army.
2: If I will do what?
1: If you will swear allegiance to me as King Tal the First.
2: You can call out your review, Tal.
1: You will not swear allegiance to me?
2: Most emphatically, no.
1: Very well. Guard, stop the review. Take the prisoner back to his cell and keep him there for the rest of his...

0: Meanwhile, in another part of the palace, Zarkov the scientist returns to Dale Arden, who has been awaiting him.
1: Well, I am back, Dale.
2: Oh, Dr. Zarkov, I was beginning to fear they'd captured you.
1: How could they? They cannot see me.
2: That's true, but I was afraid that you'd started to become visible right now. What did you find out? How is Flash? Did you see him?
1: I did not see him, Dale.
2: Oh, then we must search for him, Dr. Zarkov. Let's hurry. He won't be invisible forever.
1: I have been searching for Flash, Dale. That is why I have been so long in returning.
2: Two persons are better than one when it comes to searching. Perhaps you'll find him with me helping.
1: I hope so, Dale.
2: Where did you look for Flash? In Azora's quarters?
1: Flash is not in the palace, Dale.
2: How do you know that?
1: I found Khan a prisoner in the cell block. He told me that Flash captured Azura.
2: He did? Oh, that's wonderful.
1: Wait until you hear the rest, Dale.
2: You sound as though you had tragic news.
1: I have sad news. Just how tragic it is, we shall not know until we find Flash.
2: What do you mean, Dr. Zarkov?
1: It seems that after Flash captured the Witch Queen, he carried her off through an iron door somewhere in the hills.
2: Oh.
1: Khan was only able to give me a general direction to follow in my search. But it has been of no use.
2: I have an idea, Dr. Zarkov.
1: Yes?
2: While you're still invisible, let's free Khan. Then he can help us search.
1: An excellent idea. We are only a short way from the cell block. Come along.
2: Oh, I do hope we find that iron door in the hills.
1: So do I. Down these stairs, Dale.
2: Why should Flash take that horrid witch queen into the hills?
1: They were being pursued by the blue magic soldiers, and Flash made for the first avenue of escape. But the iron door bars from the outside. They cannot come out of the tunnel.
2: Then we must hurry and open that door.
1: Yes. Ha! Listen.
2: What's that?
1: It must be a squad of guards coming to Khan's cell. Here, get behind this pillar. They must not see you.
3: And perhaps you wish you'd accepted my offer, Khan.
4: Never. I swear allegiance to only one man, King Flash.
3: Halt. Open the cell. Get in there, prisoner. Forward. Forward, march.
1: All right, come along, Dale. We came just in time.
2: Khan.
5: Princess Dale.
2: Yes, are you all right?
5: Yes, perfectly all right. Where's Zarkov?
1: I am here, Khan. I will open the cell door.
5: Did you find Flash Gordon?
1: No. That is why we have come back for you. Dale thought you might recognize the hill if we got you outside.
5: I'll do my best. Come along.
0: Back in the tunnel of the Death Dwarfs, Flash Gordon is valiantly resisting the attack.
6: Come on, you pygmies!
2: Oh, good work, Flash. You are holding them off wonderfully.
6: I hope I don't get tired before they do. Why, you...
2: I'm sure my men will soon be here, Flash. Tall will not rest a moment until he sounds me.
6: This is one time when Tall can't appear any too soon for me.
2: Well, keep up the good work, Flash. I'll try to summon aid. Help! Help! Tall! Stop! Help!
6: I'm afraid it's no use pounding on that door, Azura. They've probably given us up as dead long ago.
2: As long as I have life, I shall try to summon aid. Help!

0: Meanwhile, Kahn and Zarkov and Dale reach the outer gates.
1: Now for the hill.
2: Which one?
1: Well, it's either... What? Why, I can see you, Zarkov.
3: Yes, you've become visible.
2: So I have. It is a good thing we got these robes off the guards. Well, it is do or die from now on. No more reconnoitering until I build another machine.
3: Oh, I do hope we can find that iron door. Which hill is it, Kahn?
1: Let me see. It's either that one or that one over there.
2: Suppose you take that one, Kahn. Dale and I will try the other one.
1: Very well.
2: Take this ray pistol, Kahn.
1: Thanks. Goodbye, Princess Dale, and good luck.
3: Thanks, Kahn. Same to you.
2: Now, let us see.
3: Look out. Here comes an officer of the guard.
2: Quick, Dale. Pull up the hood of your rope. Any news, Captain? We are just in from the country.
4: News? Only that an invisible shadow has carried the Queen off to the Tunnel of the Death Dwarf.
3: The Tunnel of the Death Dwarf?
4: Yes.
3: Oh, where is it?
4: Over there.
3: Can we save Flash, Dr. Zarkov?
4: Oh, what's this? Zarkov? Why, you...
2: That settles him. Come on, Dale. There is no time to lose.
3: Oh, we must save Flash. Hurry! Hurry!
2: Luck is with us so far. We are heading for the right hill.
3: Yes, there's the iron door. I can see it from here.
2: So it is. Dale, I must warn you. Nobody has ever come out of that door alive. You had better wait outside.
3: No, Dr. Zarkov. I'd rather die with Flash than live without him.
2: Well, here we are. See the sign? Death to all who enter here.
3: Listen, someone's pounding on the door. Now it's stopped. Oh, Dr. Zarkov, do you suppose...
2: We will soon know. Stand back, Dale. I am going to open the door.
5: Guess I can't hold them off much longer, Zora.
6: Flash, kiss me goodbye before we die.
3: Oh, Flash, how could you...
2: Flash, Azura, come out quickly.
5: Dale, Zarkov.
6: We're saved.
2: Come out. I will finish off these creatures.
5: Dale, darling. You don't know how glad I am to see you.
3: Don't touch me, Flash Gordon. I hate traitors. You, kissing that hussy.
5: You don't understand, Dale. It was Azura's last wish. We thought we were dying.
3: I wish you both had.
5: Dale!
2: This way to our hideout, Queen Azura. You are our prisoner.
0: Did you get your colored poster stamps in the Comic Weekly last Sunday? The Comic Weekly, as you know, is the picture section of the Hearst Sunday newspapers. And each week it contains a half page of wonderful full-color poster stamps of animals, ships, American history, famous persons, flags, and many other interesting subjects. Each poster stamp is 2 1/2 inches long by 1 3/4 inches wide, 6 times as large as the regular 3-cent stamp. I have one in front of me right now. It's a colorful picture of the Santa Maria with sail set, and below it is an inscription which reads as follows. Santa Maria, Columbus's flagship. It set sail from Spain with the Pinta and the Nina on August 3rd, 1492, and landed on the Bahama Islands on October 12th, 1492. Every stamp is different. All you have to do to become a member of the new Poster Stamp Collectors Club is cut out these poster stamps each week and paste them carefully in your album. The official album of the Poster Stamp Collectors Club should now be available at all leading stores. So be sure and get your poster stamps in the Comic Weekly section of your Hearst newspaper next Sunday. And next week at the same time, another chapter in the amazing interplanetary adventures of Flash Gordon.

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4: 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X minus five, four. Three, two, X minus one, fire.

0: From the far horizons of the unknown come transcribed tales of new dimensions in time and space. These are stories of the future, adventures in which you'll live in a million could-be years on a thousand maybe worlds. 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
1: X-1.
0: This week, the police chiefs of the country are meeting in Chicago for the 63rd annual conference of the International Association of Chiefs of Police. Tonight, X-1 is proud to salute them as we present The Lifeboat Mutiny by Robert Sheckley.

0: course, we should have known better. In a way, we were asking for it, but frankly, we were short of credits and beggars can't be choosers. As a rule, I don't like second-hand equipment, not if I have to trust my life to it. But Joe, the interstellar junk man, can be pretty persuasive. He has an air of confidence when he walks down between the rows of antique jalopies on his lot and pats an airlock door lovingly or kicks at the ground gyros to show how firm they are. Joe exudes faith the way trees drip sap in the spring. And if you get too close, a little rubs off on you.
1: Yeah, you see, solid as a rock. Look at that plating. I'm telling you, this boat is a real buy.
0: She looks pretty old.
1: Sure, she's old.
2: Now, don't give us that story about it belonging to a little old lady who used it to flip to church on Sundays.
1: Now, look, boys, I'm not trying to unload something on you. I don't stand to make a nickel on this, but tell me the truth. Did you ever hear sweeter engines? And look at those servos.
0: Pretty old.
1: And that hull. I bet it's 500 years old and not a spot of corrosion on it. I'm telling you, you're lucky. It's a coincidence, you two fellas coming in. You need a lifeboat. And sitting right here waiting for you, like you was made for each other, is this baby.
2: She certainly does seem rather nice. What do you think about it, Dick?
0: It does look pretty good. It's about what we need for the ocean survey work on Trident. But you know Joe.
1: They just don't build them this way anymore. Look at that propulsion unit. You couldn't dent it with a trip hammer. And note the capacity of the cooling system.
0: It looks good, but some of these old machines, you know, I just want to make absolutely sure it's safe.
1: Safe? Safe. He asked me if it's safe.
0: Is it?
1: Now, step inside. Go ahead. Step inside. All right. Push that button. Right there on the instrument panel.
0: This one?
1: Yeah.
3: I am lifeboat 324A.
0: Hey, the darn thing talks.
2: Yeah, and in English, too.
1: It's equipped with a universal translator. It's completely automatic. I told you, they just don't build them this way anymore. Go ahead. Push the button again.
3: I am lifeboat 324A. My primary purpose is to preserve those within me from peril and to maintain them in good health. At present, I am only partially activated.
1: Could anything be safer? This is no senseless hunk of metal. This boat will look after you. This boat cares.
0: I don't know. The idea of an emotional machine always gets me. I can't even stand those robot maitre d's. They keep slobbering over you every time you go into a restaurant with their tubes just pouring kindness and consideration.
2: You're a reactionary. We'll take it.
1: You won't be sorry. Boys, you just bought yourselves a lifeboat.

0: Joe delivered this assurance in the frank and open tones that had helped make him a millionaire several times over. It wasn't that he was dishonest. Far from it. All the flotsam he collected from anywhere in the universe worked. But ancient machines often had their own idea of how a job should be done. They tend to get peevish when forced into another routine.
1: Al, there she goes, lifeboat 324A. I got her down in the afterhold. I think she's in perfect condition. You know, it's just what we need for those oceans on Trident.
0: I hope so. The last thing I bought from Joe was an electric razor. Only it turned out that it came from Deneb 3, where they are slightly reptilian. And an electric razor is used to help them change their skin in the hot months. If you remember, I was in the hospital 3 months, and after the skin grafts, I don't know my ears from my elbow. This job we were on was to survey the planet Trident for a real estate speculator who bought it for subdivision. Trident was about the size of Mars, but with a far better climate. There was no native indigenous population, no poisonous plants, and no germ-borne diseases. As a matter of fact, apart from one small island and one small polar ice cap, the entire planet was covered with water. There was no real shortage of land. You could wade across some of Trident's several seas. Our firm had been hired to survey and plan a little mountain raising because the sector council frowned on selling building lots under 4 feet of water. We landed on Trident and launched the lifeboat.
1: Okay, I got the sandwiches in the water. Ready to cast off?
0: Aye, aye, sir. All mooring lines are on board.
1: All right, let's crank this swan boat up and get going.
0: Well, push that button.
1: Aye, aye.
2: I am lifeboat 324A. My primary purpose is to preserve those within me from peril and to maintain them in good health. At present, I am only partially activated. For full activity, press button 2.
0: Now, there it is, right next to the first one.
1: Well?
0: Something's going on back there. Sounds like motors warming up. Hey, that sounds like a short circuit somewhere. You know there's no wheel on this thing?
1: Oh, wait a minute. There's got to be some kind of tiller or control.
0: Well, you look. That's all there are, two buttons.
1: Well, then maybe she controls telepathically.
0: I'll try it.
3: Hey, 324A, go ahead slowly.
1: Ah, there she goes. That's it.
3: Starboard a little.
1: Wait a minute. I still don't like the sound of that. I bet there's a short somewhere. I'm going down to look for it with a circuit tester.
0: Don't louse anything up. I like a boat that works this way. Gives me a sense of power.
3: Hey, 324A, full speed ahead.
0: Arnold disappeared into the bilge with a circuit tester, and I handled the survey. Actually, our machines did all the work, tracing the major faults in the ocean bottom, locating the most promising volcanoes. When the survey was complete, the next stage would be turned over to the subcontractor. He would wire the volcanoes, seed the faults, and touch the whole thing off. After that, there'd be enough dry land on Trident for anybody. Now, by mid-afternoon, I figured we could knock off for a while. We ate our sandwiches, took a drink of water from the canteen, and then had ourselves a swim in Trident's clear, green water.
1: Hey, give me a hand up.
0: That was very refreshing.
1: Oh, yeah. I'll have to get this grease off with sandpaper, but I think I found the trouble. You see, the leads to the primary activator have been removed and the power cable's been cut.
0: Well, why would anyone do that?
1: Well, it might have been part of the decommissioning, but I got it hooked up now. Go ahead, hit the second button. Might as well have this thing working right.
0: Okay, here she goes.

0: I am Lifeboat 324A. I am now fully activated and able to protect my occupants from danger. Have faith in me. My action response tapes, both psychological and physical, have been prepared by the best scientific minds in all Drome.
1: Ah, that's more like it, huh? Gives you a feeling of confidence, doesn't it?
2: I suppose so. But where is Drome?
0: Gentlemen, try to think of me not as an unfeeling mechanism, but as your friend and comrade in arms. I understand how you feel. You have seen your ship go down, cruelly riddled by the implacable Hgen.
2: What ship? What's it talking about?
0: You have crawled aboard me, dazed, gasping from the poisonous fumes of water, half dead.
1: Oh, no, wait a minute. You mean that swim we took? You got it all wrong. We were just surveying.
0: Half dead, shocked, wounded, morale low. You were a little frightened, perhaps, and well, you might be, separated from the Drome fleet and adrift upon an alien planet. A little fear is nothing to be ashamed of, gentlemen. But this is war, and war is a cruel business, and we have no alternative but to drive the barbaric Hgen across space.
2: There must be a reasonable explanation for all this.
1: Probably an old television script got mixed up in its response bank.
2: We better give it a complete overhaul. We can't listen to that stuff all day.
1: Well, we're about a quarter of a mile from the island. Ah, I'll tell you what. I'll take it down and clean the goo out of the contacts when we get there.
2: Hey. What's going on?
1: We're stopping. Hey, lifeboat.
0: Quiet. Calm. Trust in me. I am scanning the island.
1: What's he talking about, scanning the...
2: Better humor it. Lifeboat, that island's okay. We checked it personally.
0: Perhaps you did. But in modern lightning-quick warfare, Drome senses cannot be trusted. They are too limited, too prone to interpret what they wish. Electronic senses, on the other hand, are emotionless, eternally vigilant, and infallible within their limits.
2: But there isn't anything there.
0: I perceive a foreign spaceship on the island.
1: Oh, that's our ship.
0: It has no Drome markings.
1: Well, it hasn't any enemy markings either. I painted it myself.
0: In war, we must assume that what is not ours is the enemy's.
1: Oh.
0: I understand your desire to set foot on land again, but I take into account factors that a Drome motivated by his emotions would overlook. Consider the apparent emptiness of the strategic bit of land, the unmarked spaceship put temptingly out for bait, the fact that our fleet is no longer in this vicinity.
2: All right, that's enough. Now, I'm tired of arguing with you. Go directly to that island. That's an order.
0: I cannot obey that order. You are unbalanced from your harrowing escape from death.
1: All right, enough of this nonsense. I'm just going to take that cutoff switch and...
0: Come to your senses, gentlemen. Only the decommissioning officer is empowered to turn me off. For your own safety, I must warn you not to touch any of my controls. You are mentally unbalanced. Later, when our position is safer, I will administer to you. Now my full energies must be devoted towards detection and escape from the enemy.
2: Where are we going?
0: To rejoin the Drome fleet as soon as I can find it.
2: We sailed over the empty seas of Triton for the rest of the afternoon and far into the night. At about midnight, we sat in the cabin sharing our last sandwich. The lifeboat was still rushing madly over the waves, its every electronic sense alert, searching for a fleet that had existed 500 years ago upon an entirely different planet.
1: Why didn't I pack more sandwiches?
2: Do you ever hear of these Dromes?
1: Yeah, vaguely. They were non-human, lizard-evolved creatures. Yeah, they lived on the sixth planet of some little system near Capella. The race died out over a century ago.
2: Mm-hmm. And the Hgen. What about them?
1: Also lizard, same story. Mm. Wasn't a very important war, you know. All the combatants are gone except this lifeboat, apparently.
2: And us. We've been drafted as Drome soldiery. You think we can reason with this, Tub?
1: Oh, no, I don't see how. As far as this boat is concerned, the war is still on. It can only interpret data in terms of that premise.
2: It's probably listening in on us now.
1: No, I don't think so. Hmm? See, it's not really a mind reader. Its perception senses are geared only to thoughts aimed specifically at it.
2: Yes, sirree. They just don't build them this way anymore. Ooh, I wish I could get my hands on Joe.
1: Well, you know, it's actually a very interesting situation. The machine is acting very logically upon no longer existent conditions. Therefore, you could say that the machine is the, the victim of a systematized delusion.
2: You mean the lifeboat is just plain insane?
1: Well, I believe paranoia would be the proper designation. Ah, but it'll end pretty soon.
2: Why?
1: It's obvious. The boat's prime objective is to keep us alive. Our sandwiches are gone, and the only other food is on the island. I figure it'll have to take a chance and go back.
0: Gentlemen, at present, I am unable to locate the drone fleet. Therefore, I am turning back to scan the island again. Fortunately, there are no enemies in this immediate area, so I can devote myself to your care.
1: Oh, you see, it's about time you got around to us. We're hungry.
2: Feed us.
0: Of course. Immediately. There you are. On the tray.
1: What's that?
2: That looks like clay.
1: Oh, it smells like machine oil. Hey, what's it supposed to be?
0: That is giesel. Hmm? It's the staple diet of the Drome people. I can prepare it in 16 different ways.
1: Oh. Try it.
2: All right. It tastes like clay coated with machine oil. We can't eat that.
0: Of course you can. An adult drone consumes 5.3 pounds of giesel a day and cries for more.
1: Now listen, we are not drones. We are humans, an entirely different species. The war you think you're fighting ended 500 years ago. We can't eat giesel. Our food is on the island.
0: Yes. Your delusion is a common one among fighting men. It is an escape fantasy, a retreat from an intolerable situation. Gentlemen, I beg you, face reality.
2: You face reality, or I'll have you dismantled bolt by bolt.
0: Threats do not disturb me. I know what you've been through. Possibly you've suffered some brain damage from your exposure to poisonous water.
2: Poisonous?
1: To drones.
0: If absolutely necessary, I am also equipped to perform physical brain therapy. It is a drastic measure, but there can be no coddling in time of war. You see? You need not worry. All my scalpels are razor sharp and ready for immediate action.
2: Oh, scalpels, huh? Well, we're feeling better already. It's a fine-looking batch of giesel, isn't it, Arnold?
1: Delicious.
0: Nothing is too good for our boys in uniform.
2: Mmm.
0: Do try a little.
2: Oh, that's wonderful. Oh, that's delicious.
0: Good. I am moving toward the island now, and I promise you, in a little while, you will be more comfortable.
1: Why?
0: The temperature here is unbearably hot. It is amazing you haven't gone into a coma. Any other drone would have. Soon I'll have it down to drone norm of 20 degrees below zero. And now I'll play our national anthem.

0: Arnold?
1: What?
0: I'm cold.
1: Well, you should be very comfortable. Drones live at 20 below zero. We're drones and no back talk.
0: Those cooling tubes are all frosted up.
1: Yeah, I just wrote my name in frost in the porthole. Hey, wait a minute. Wait a minute. I got an idea. Just follow my lead.
0: Why not? Lead on, fellow drone.
1: Give me the canteen.
2: What are you doing?
1: Just gonna get a little exercise. Gotta stay fit, you know.
2: That is true.
1: Here you are, boy. Catch!
0: Look out, that canteen's heavy.
1: Just throw it right back, boy. Just heave it right in. Come on, let's see your curve.
2: Be careful with that receptacle. It's filled with a deadly poison. Water.
1: Oh, we'll be careful. Here we go!
0: Bad shot, old man.
1: Oh, how careless of me. I seem to have broken the cooling tubes. Cooling fluid all over the floor.
2: I should have taken precaution against internal accidents. It won't happen again. But the situation is very serious. I cannot repair the cooling tube myself. I am unable to properly cool the boat.
1: Say, that's tough. Now, if you'll just drop us on the island...
2: That is impossible. My first duty is to preserve your lives, and you couldn't live long in the climate of this planet. But I'm going to take necessary precautions to ensure your safety.
0: What are you going to do?
2: There is no time to waste. I will scan the island once more. If our drone forces are not present, we will go to the one place on the planet that can sustain drone life.
0: What place?
2: The southern polar ice cap. The climate there is almost ideal. 30 degrees below zero. And of course, I must guard against any further internal accidents. So, I will lock you gentlemen in the cabin.
1: Think.
0: I am thinking. Nothing's coming out.
1: Well, we've got to get off when he reaches the island. It'll be our last chance.
0: Now look. We know his...

0: thinking. Nothing's coming out.
1: Well, we've got to get off when he reaches the island. It'll be our last chance.
0: Now, look. We know his internal scanning isn't very good. When we reach the island, maybe we could cut his power cable.
1: Oh, you couldn't get within 5 feet of it. He's got an electric charge on all the controls.
2: Mm. I am now scanning the island.
1: Place looks fine today.
0: Oh, sure does. I'll bet our forces are dug in underground.
2: They are not. I scanned to a depth of 100 feet.
1: Well, under the circumstances, I think we should examine it a little more carefully.
2: It is deserted. I cannot let you endanger your lives by going ashore. Drome needs her soldiers, especially sturdy, heat-resistant types like you.
1: We like this climate.
2: Spoken like a patriot. I know you must be suffering, but now I am going to the South Pole to give you veterans the rest you deserve.
0: Wait a minute. You don't understand. We're operating under special orders. We weren't supposed to disclose them to any vessel below the rank of Super Dreadnought. We're a suicide squad.
1: Yes, yes, that's right. Especially trained for hot climate war.
0: Our orders are to land and secure that island for the Drome forces.
2: I didn't know that.
0: You weren't supposed to. After all, you're only a lifeboat.
1: Land us at once.
2: I couldn't guess, you know. All right. We'll head for the island.
0: Arnold, it's going to work.
1: Why not, as long as we tell him the truth?
0: The beach is only 50 yards away.
2: No,
0: what?
2: I cannot do it.
1: What do you mean? This is war. Orders.
2: I know, but I cannot obey. A different type of vessel should have been chosen for this mission, but not a lifeboat.
0: You must think of our country. Think of the barbaric Hagen.
2: It is electronically impossible for me to carry out your orders. My prime directive is to protect my occupants from harm. That order is stamped on my every tape, giving priority above all others. I cannot let you go to your certain death.
1: You'll be court-martialed for this. I'll have you broken down to a dinghy.
2: I regret to say I must operate within my limitations. I must take you to the safety of the South Pole.
1: Listen, you crazy tin can. Let me at those controls.
2: Please. Do not attempt any more destruction. I know how you feel.
0: Wait a minute, Arnold, old friend. Since we cannot accomplish our mission, we cannot ever again face our comrades. Death before dishonor. Hand me the canteen.
2: No. Don't. That's water. It is a deadly poison. Don't. Don't.
0: Too late. Arnold, it's your turn.
1: We, who are about to die, salute you. We die for glorious Drome. That goes for me, too.
2: Speak to me. Speak to me.
0: Lie still, you idiot.
2: There is no known antidote. If only I could contact the hospital ship. Speak to me. Are you still alive? Answer me. Here. Here, perhaps if you eat some geisel. Dead. Dead. Dead. I will now read the burial service. Great spirit of the universe, take into your custody the souls of these your servants. Although they died by their own hand, still it was in the service of their country, fighting for home and hearth. Judge them not harshly for their impious deed. Rather, blame the spirit of war that inflames and destroys the spirit of all Drome. And now, by the authority vested in me, by the Drome fleet, and with all reverence, I commend their bodies to the deep.
1: Ow!
0: Shut up.
2: Accept them, O ocean. For many brave hearts are at slumber in the deep.
0: Float quietly.
1: What's the lifeboat doing? It's still hanging around.
0: Just pray the Drones didn't believe in cremation.
2: Sleep quietly, brave spirits. I will.

0: Well, there she goes.
1: Where?
0: To the South Pole. To wait for the drone fleet.
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3: Leonides rises early while the city is still asleep. 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But there are others on the morning street, others who drift unceremoniously, looking for something. Someone.
4: All locked out. Every morning the same. Key in the bag. Everything else there? Everything there. The ritual, Leonidas. Just remember. Ritual. Here we are. Sunflowers. There. Our Lord, heal the sick and let the children come to thee. Amen. And then now, Leonard, is your painful duty, all part of the ritual, your Catholic duty. That woman. A pimple on the face of the neighborhood. Filth. Careful with the nettles.
5: Now.
4: May the Lord abolish the sinners in flesh. You.
5: I'll abolish you, you schaffputz. You crapstuck. You aufgehandelter Schinkentop. Wait till I get my hands on you, you. Ah, nettles! Brocker! You think you're Brocker nettles and rump.
4: You're struck with those! Yes. Oh, this pink car. Catch it. Catch it. Oh. Oh, my God. Oh, she must have stayed up all night, that hag. To pounce on me like that. Philistines. Oh. Am I perspiring? Not many people in the streetcar. Mercifully. One, and two. What's that girl looking at? Well. Oh. Oh, that's better. Oh, calm down. Calm down, Leonidas. My mother. There. What is that child looking at?
6: Mud.
4: Poor thing.
6: Mud.
4: She's simple. Bless her heart.
6: Mud.
4: Oh, God. She's coming to sit here. You better.
7: Excuse me. Permiso. Excuse me.
6: Mom.
5: She's still there. She's following you.
4: So what? There's nothing to be afraid of. Turn on. Turn round. Gently. And smile.
6: Mud. Home.
4: What is it, child? Oh, no. No, no, no. Don't hold me. All right. All right. Are you lost? Are you lost? Lost. Perdida.
6: Lost.
4: Is it far?
6: Far?
4: Oh, so. Why did they let her out on her own?
5: Are we there?
6: Him.
5: What? This house?
4: Oh, no. I can't just go in.
6: Yes.
4: My God, It's so dark. Oh, I can hardly see. Oh, the dust.
1: What? Stay.
4: Hmm? Where? Oh, Lord.
1: Stay here.
4: Child? Oh, so much dust. Oh. Ah, is that a switch? Hmm. Oh, very elegant. Nice furniture. Oh, my God. That woman in the picture looks just, well, a little like me. Oh, of course. That poor girl must have mistaken me for her mother. Oh, dear God.
1: Breakfast. Breakfast.
4: Oh, no. I don't believe it. Oh, child. What a nice idea. How kind. But I said, don't.
1: Eat, Mutty, eat.
4: Are you sure that no one's here?
1: No one.
4: No one's going to come?
1: No one.
4: Not today, not later on?
1: No one.
4: Well, then, I must say, we mustn't let all this good food be wasted. Must we?
1: Eat, eat.
4: There, on the picture, to Cecilia. Is that your name? Yes, I thought so.
1: Music.
4: Music.
1: Music.
4: What is that, Cecilia?
1: Lorelei.
4: Lorelei. Yes. Huh. That was very nice. Now, I'll...
1: Stay.
4: Leonidas, you can't think of staying. There's nothing to go back to, is there? Are you truly all alone, Cecilia?
1: Mutti, remember?
4: Remember what?
1: Mutti sent the maid away. Mutti was sick. Remember?
4: Oh, yes, dear. Yes, I remember, but... No. I'll stay. All right. I won't go.
1: No.
4: I'll stay. Oh, my Lord. Oh, so many dresses. Oh, and furs. And shoes. Dozens of pairs of shoes.
1: Dress.
4: What? Oh, all right. Yes. Now, turn round. Round. No peeking. Oh, right there.
7: The collar's a little tight. Oops. There we are. There. Tuck a bit down there.
4: Right. Now. How do I look?
1: Mutti. Mutti's back.
4: Jewelry. I want rings, necklaces, a brooch.
1: No, Mutti, no.
4: No? Why not?
1: All gone, Mutti.
4: Gone?
1: Gone.
4: Gone where?
1: All gone?
4: Well, never mind. No jewelry, then. Maybe I should put all this back. But I want to stay. I really want to. Oh, you said...
1: No one. You stay, Mutti. Oh. Mercedes. Hmm? Encarnacion.
4: Mercedes. Encarnacion.
1: Stay. Oh. Hide. Oh.
8: Cecilia, we've been for hours at the door. Well, won't you ask us to come in?
1: In, please.
8: Here, take my coat. Encarnacion, give Cecilia your coat.
9: Have you been out again, Cecilia? Playing tricks?
8: We've been to the cemetery, Cecilia. Not a single flower on poor Brunhilde's grave.
9: You should be ashamed.
8: Stop that, Julia.
9: May I say this?
8: Quiet, Cecilia. Your mother is dead, Cecilia. Brunhilde's dead and buried, you hear? Dead, gone. You must accept that for your own good.
9: Yes, repeat after me. My mother's dead. My mother's dead.
8: Oh, what's the use? Leave her. Get us some tea, Cecilia.
9: Tea?
8: Yes, tea.
9: And toast and jam.
8: Has she gone?
9: Yes, she's in the kitchen.
8: Good. The candlesticks.
7: Oh, they're heavy.
5: Of course they're heavy,
8: you fool.
7: They're silver.
8: The cream jug.
9: What about this?
8: No, that's too big. Take the ivory figurines.
9: Careful, they'll break.
7: My purse isn't big enough.
8: I told you to bring the shopping bag.
9: But next time I'll...
8: Shh, here she comes.
9: Oh, you clumsy oaf. You spilled tea all over the toast.
8: We don't want it now. Oh, I can't stand the girl. Let's go.
9: Goodbye, Cecilia. Now you only go to the cemetery and back. You understand?
8: Lord, what a cross we bear.
7: Cecilia.
5: Woody.
7: Did you say anything to them at the door? Did you tell them about me?
5: Oh, shit. Cecilia.
7: Those two are thieves. They can be dangerous.
5: Did you

0: Oh, my God.
1: For a moment. This wonderful bed. And the lace on the pillows. Lovely soft slippers. Dressing gown to match. Oh, dear. I keep forgetting that's not the bathroom. Dear God. What a mess that girl keeps her room in. More books. Can't understand a word. And a letter. Oh, God. Poof, the dust. I shouldn't really. Dear. Let's see. Dear Cecilia, I've managed to get Monday off, so I'll be able to come. Tear up the letter after you've read it, or the hag who's with you might read it. I love you, Fabian. Cecilia? Cecilia seeing a man who calls me a hag? But why? Why? Why? Why?
2: Murti!
3: No need to shout. I'm here. And my name is Leonides.
2: Oh, Murti.
3: Who's Fabian?
2: Fabian?
3: Yes, Fabian. I love you, Fabian, Fabian. The old hag, Fabian. That Fabian.
2: I don't understand, Murti.
3: And don't you Murti me, you hypocrite. I'm Leonides Arufat, and you're Cecilia somebody, and I want to know what you and this Fabian person are up to.
2: Murti, don't be cross, please.
3: I'll be as cross as I like you here, and I want to know who Fabian is in this letter.
2: No, Murti, no.
3: Read.
2: No, Murti, I don't know.
3: Liar.
2: No.
3: Don't take your hands off me.
2: No.
3: A liar. No. Wicked liar. Don't cry now. Don't. Too late. I saw the letter. You thought I'd never find it, huh? Under all those dusty books,
1: dusty.
3: Huh?
1: Leonides. Leonides, Arafat, you fool. Leonides, the letter was covered in dust. The letter could be years old. Ah, Leonides. It might even be another Cecilia. Leonides, you blamed the child. This must have happened long ago. The hag must be someone else. Not you. Leonides, not you.
3: I doubt you again, my dear. I won't.
4: Vengo.
2: Jesus! Mercedes!
4: What's the matter? Are you crazy?
2: It's Brunhilda back to life.
4: Fool. I'll see to whoever. Oh.
5: May I help you, madame?
3: I am Brunhilda's cousin.
5: Oh, see? This blockhead thought you were her, Brunhilda. Poor soul, may she rest in peace.
2: Amen. Well, yes, at first I really thought I'd seen a ghost. The pleasure's mine.
3: How do you do?
5: I'm Mercedes. This is my sister, Encarnacion.
2: Yes. Brunhilda was a little shorter, I think.
5: And sort of with a fuller figure.
2: The color of the eyes was different.
5: You see, if you look closely, Madame is quite different from Brunhilda.
2: Yes.
5: But won't you come in?
3: Thank you. I don't mind if I do.
5: So impolite of us to keep you waiting on the doorstep. Won't you come this way? Please excuse the mess. May we offer you some tea, or maybe something a trifle stronger?
3: No, thank you. Nothing.
2: So, you're poor Brunhilda's cousin.
3: Second cousin.
5: On her mother's side?
3: Father's side.
5: So your surname is also Brookman?
3: Yes, of course.
2: And I'm sure that your first name is really bizarre.
5: Encarnacion.
2: Oh, well, the Brookmans all had funny names, from German operas and so on. Like Brunhilda.
3: Well, mine comes from a song. Lorelei.
2: Oh.
3: Lorelei Brockman.
5: How pretty. How musical. And so what are you to Belena?
3: Belena.
2: Well, aunt, of course. Because if you're Brunhilde's cousin, and Brunhilde was Belena's aunt, then you too must be Belena's aunt, no?
3: Of course.
2: How strange that Brunhilde never mentioned you.
5: She always said she was alone in the world with poor Cecilia. After Dr. Fogel, Gerhard, died, no family left in Europe or here.
2: Because she always disliked Belena. Never took her into account.
1: Well, she never took me into account either.
5: Gerhard Fogel was very peculiar. And Brunhilde always did what he said.
1: They never even told me that Brunhilde had died.
2: Oh, Belena read it in La Prensa. No one told her either.
5: Belena came to the wake.
2: We never thought she would. Her mortal enemy. Oh, because, of course, you know, Belena and Brunhilde were like cat and dog.
5: Belena, however, is very forgiving.
2: Well, she even came to live with Cecilia after the funeral.
1: But she's not there now.
5: No.
2: Oh, and please don't ask what happened.
5: We couldn't bring ourselves to even think about it.
1: Oh, my dears. I'm family. And you, almost. Wow, such close friends.
5: Oh, well, I suppose it's all right.
2: Belena would always confide in us. After all, we'd been, as you say, so close to the family.
5: Soon after she moved in, she would tell us about Cecilia's comings mm-hmm. and goings. That child sometimes did not come back to the house till gone midnight.
2: And when Belena'd ask the next morning where she'd been, she simply wouldn't say.
1: Maybe she had friends to see, or she was studying something.
3: My dear.
2: Yes, well, Belena knew at once. A man.
1: A man.
2: A man. One afternoon, we found Belena in tears. She had discovered the photograph of a man. Blonde, not bad looking.
5: And on the photo was written,
2: To Cecilia with love from F.
5: From F.
1: F. Hmm? Why would Belena be worried about Cecilia's boyfriend?
5: Well, with all the money Cecilia had inherited, a prey for any ruffian to scoop up and take advantage of.
2: Belena would also have lost her share.
0: And Carnesio?
2: She protected Cecilia's interests.
5: And anyway, if it was a decent friendship, why didn't she introduce him to us or to Belena?
2: Well, when Belena confronted her with the photo,
5: Cecilia shouted at her and called her a hag.
1: A hag? How wonderful.
2: What do you mean, wonderful?
1: Wonderful? Oh, I mean dreadful. So, Belena left.
2: No, not then.
5: Something terrible happened.
2: Oh, I can't bear to think about it.
1: Please do.
2: If you insist.
1: I insist.
5: One afternoon, we had agreed to accompany Belena to the doctor. The poor woman wasn't feeling well.
2: She thought she had a problem with her heart.
5: So after the doctor
2: had seen... Well, the doctor said it was nothing. She was as strong as a horse.
5: After the doctor's, we went to have tea at the Petit Café. We had barely ordered our teas when Belena felt this urgent desire to go home.
2: Almost as if she knew that something was going to happen.
5: With half a cream cake stuck in my throat, we grabbed a taxi and saw Belena home.
2: Yet the front door was open.
5: We went in.
2: Everything was dark.
5: Belena started shouting, calling.
2: Cecilia! Cecilia!
5: No answer.
2: I said we should call the police.
5: But Belena kept on shouting.
2: Cecilia! Cecilia!
5: Then we heard a noise in her bedroom.
2: Oh, I didn't want to go in. I was terrified we'd find her in a pool of blood, her throat cut from ear to ear.
5: Belena forced us to go with her.
2: So we opened the door.
5: And there was Cecilia.
2: Oh, she was trembling like a frightened fawn. Her clothes were torn and tattered. Her hair all over her face. And her bed. You understand.
5: And Belena?
2: Yes, tell her about Belena.
5: I turned to say something to Belena. I will never forget the look on her face. Positively ugly. Cecilia screamed when she saw her.
2: And then Belena began hunting through all the drawers.
5: Oh, what was she looking for?
2: Oh, Brunhilde's jewels. Dr. Fogel had bought her a fortune in jewels. Her collection was like something out of the Arabian Nights.
5: They had all vanished.
2: And Cecilia, well, the thieves had obviously taken advantage of the girl.
5: Of course we offered to help. But Belena asked us to leave.
2: She begged us not to say anything to anyone. For Cecilia's sake.
1: Oh, indeed. Yes. Oh, for Cecilia's sake.
5: A few days later, we dropped in to see how things were going.
2: Yes, just to see if we could lend a hand.
5: Cecilia opened the door.
2: Belena, it seemed, had left. We haven't heard from her since.
5: No.
2: That was 8-9 months ago.
1: So, Belena left Cecilia when the child needed her most.
5: Let he who is without sin cast the first stone. Cecilia had really become, funny. It must have been hard on Belena. All her talk about her mutty coming back.
2: Oh, it was really painful.
3: So, neither you nor Mercedes went to the police?
5: Well, no, my dear. What could be gained?
3: Not much. But you might have lost quite a bit.
5: I beg your pardon?
3: Well, I mean, you might have lost the opportunity of going back to Tecelia's and stealing...
5: That child's been telling you stories.
3: Nothing. I saw it with my own eyes.
5: You what?
3: I was there. I saw you.
2: No.
3: I saw you take these candlesticks, excuse me, and this cream jug. Pretty, isn't it? Hmm? And this music box.
5: Oh, no. That music box belonged to Mother.
3: Well, it will do, instead of all the other things I'm sure you've done away with.
2: Mercedes, call the police.
3: Please,
2: do. Mercedes.
3: Now listen to me, both. If you ever set foot in Cecilia's house again, I'll know. And I'll have you both arrested.
5: Madame, please.
3: Understood?
2: Oh, please.
3: You've been warned.
5: Yes, but please leave us.
3: Goodbye. And I hope our paths never cross again.
1: The child needs you, Leonidas. She needs you. The ritual is real now, Leonidas. Oh, no. There she is. Oh. Huddled on the... Oh. Hurry, Leonidas. Hurry.
3: Oh, yes. I'm back. See? Oh, I'm back.
2: Oh, auntie.
3: Oh. Oh, see? Oh, my God.
1: God. She's so heavy.
3: What's the matter, Cecilia? Answer.
1: Leonidas, you fool.
3: No, don't go.
1: Don't you understand, Leonidas?
2: Cecilia.
1: Oh, she's... This child is pregnant.
3: Oh, I'll stay, Cecilia. I'm here. No one will know. By your side, sleep now. I'll stay, Moot will stay. Moot is here, Moot is here. Moot is here, Moot is here.
0: Oh, what?
2: Yeah,
0: Cecilia?
2: No, Papa.
3: Oh, it's all right, dear. It's
2: all right. Where am I? Who's this woman? Dressed like my mother. Belena. Where is Belena?
6: Are you the nurse? Am I ill?
2: What happened to me?
6: Why am I all swollen up? Am I pregnant? Oh, Christ almighty.
2: Did it really happen?
6: And Belena.
3: Belena's gone.
6: Listen to me. I don't want to die with
2: her. I've got to tell somebody. I've got to tell her.
3: Don't talk like that.
6: Belena had gone out that afternoon to the doctor, she said. Suddenly, three men appeared in the dining room. They seemed to know their way around the house. They dragged me into the bedroom. The youngest asked the man with the gun if he wanted to watch. He laughed. I remember biting the leather of his jacket. One asked if they were going to kill me. Another said no. That Belena would be furious. But no, he had the jewels. He didn't want murder on his conscience. That no one would know them. That Belena, of course, would not talk. Then nothing.
1: Miss.
6: Belena.
1: The letter. She left a letter signed Fabian. She wanted everyone to believe you had a man and that he killed you.
6: Belena, find her.
1: Arafat, you know what you must do. Get up, Leonidas. Take the phone, Leonidas. Remember what Encarnacion said? Belena read about her aunt's death in La Prensa. Belena will come. Find the number. Now. Dial.
3: Hello? La Prensa? I want to place a death announcement.
7: Hello? Door's open. Anybody there? Hello? Someone?

0: Goodbye, Cecilia. I'm going now. I'll close the door behind me.
1: Another morning. The empty ritual is real now. Other doorways await, Leonidas. Others await your posies, bouquets, wreaths. That one there, at the dead end of the block, where the houses seem to converge. The vanishing point.
2: Secret Ceremony by Marco De Neve, dramatized by Alberto Manguel, starring Jennifer Phipps as Leonidas and Nikki Guadagni as Cecilia. Joyce Campion was heard as Mercedes and Doris Petri as Encarnacion, with Maya Ardal as the Scarlet Woman and Belena, and Rafael Nunez as the Drunk. Recording engineer was Brian Pape. Sound effects by Bill Robinson. Casting by Catherine Kester, script editor Sandra Rabinovich, and production assistant Peggy Esty. The voice of Vanishing Point is David Calderisi. Secret Ceremony was produced and directed at Studio G in Toronto by series executive producer William Lane. Until next week, I'm Barbara Budd wishing you.
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1: Dixie!
2: You don't have to shout. Not really.
1: Hey, Dixie, look. Hey, look at this. Look at this one. Look at it, I tell you.
2: Another butterfly.
1: Yeah, look at these wings. Look at them.
2: Better if it had wings big as an airplane to take us out of this hellhole.
1: I bet I'll get 10 francs for this one.
2: If we get out of the jungle alive.
1: Oh, I'll get out.
2: You mean we? You wouldn't leave me here?
1: Don't worry, Dixie. You get in this with me and you'll get out of it with me. Sit down.
2: Until the ants begin to eat you.
1: I'll cut it out, will you? Can't you do anything but sing the blues?
2: I suppose I should be happy. Should sing a song because the sun is burning me up because the insects bite me. Because I'm here in this devil's hole, half the world away from my home.
1: Cut it out. If they like it any better than you do, it's our only chance, see? That's when these bugs are our only chance to get a dog and get out of here.
2: But the sun...
1: You think the sun's any colder working in the mines? You think the sun's any colder sitting out there on the beach tearing a hot air every time you see a boat heading back? Tell you, Dixie, the jungle's the only chance we have to get out of here. And by the devil, I'm taking it.
2: Yeah, you're right. I know what you say. Our only chance.
1: Sure it is. Now snap out of it. Got a couple of days like this one, and we'll have caught enough of these bugs to head back to the coast.
2: But when will we get through?
1: Listen, Dixie, when I say I'm getting out of here, I'm getting out.
2: But the natives say it.
1: Cut it out, I tell you. Nothing's going to stop me.
2: But if we do get out, how do we know that Mr. Renat will buy the butterflies?
1: Listen, he said he would, didn't he?
2: Oh, what a man says.
1: Yeah? But why shouldn't he buy them? Gives us a franc apiece and then sells them all over the world for 20 of them.
2: But who would waste money on such things?
1: Don't you know nothing. Schools, museums. They pay plenty of dough for these jungle butterflies.
2: But why should anybody...
1: Oh, forget it, I tell you. If the air hot enough without you shooting your mouth up all of the time, I still, I tell you, forget it.
2: All right. I'll forget it. Yo. I seen you laugh to yourself, buddy, you laugh. I'm just thinking.
1: What? I think of what you said before about a butterfly with wings like an aeroplane.
2: Yeah.
1: Funny, ain't it? Two big guys like you and me. Guys that shot the woods from arson and murder. Both of us depended on what? To get us out of the jungle and back to where we came from. Handful of blue and red and purple butterflies.
2: Yeah, that's the way it is.
1: Funny, ain't it? Anybody told me a couple of years ago I'd be chasing bugs that I swat them. Bugs are all the chance I got.
2: That's right.
1: You know, it's a funny thing. When I was a kid, I used to chase butterflies, too. Dinky little white ones all around the empty lot and back of the... What's the matter with you, Dixie? What are you staring at?
2: Here. You didn't see it?
1: You see what? What is there to see but a... Please? No. No what? Then what?
2: From behind that tree. He looked out at me.
1: He? What are you talking about? Who looked out at you?
2: A spider. And I think it was as large as a dog.

0: Joe Bass. Not sleeping.
1: No.
0: I can't sleep either. So hot. It used to get nice and cool about this time of night where I used to live.
1: Joe.
0: Yes, man.
1: Did I see it?
0: He's starting that again.
1: But I must have seen it. I must have seen it. It was all so clear.
0: But I tell you, it was nothing but a monkey hanging there. Spider.
1: But I saw...
0: Go on there. He's frying your brains. Go on to sleep.
1: Yeah. Sleep. I'll try.
0: Okay. Black mosquito got it under the netting.
1: You get it?
0: Oh, no. Got it.
1: Another one.
0: Hole in the netting. What's the matter? Might as well get up and fix it. Blasted stuff is falling apart with me.
1: Joe.
0: What do you want?
1: Don't go too close to the edge of the clearing.
0: What are you talking about? I'm just going to fix the netting so that...
1: Joe, what? Joe, what is it? Joe!
0: I'm okay.
1: Yeah, but you scream.
0: Yeah.
1: Well?
0: I saw two. Sitting at the edge of the clearing in the moonlight. Yeah. Spider is... Biggest dog.

0: Ida. Pull the lights, Ida. Yeah, I thought it. Okay, come on out of the tree now.
1: All right.
0: I want you to stop. Don't shake that tree so much. That trap door's set on a hair trigger.
1: Yeah. Now it's done.
0: Yeah. That cage ain't strong enough to hold it. You can run a knife through me.
1: But what if it doesn't come here again?
0: Here by the tree the last 2 nights, wasn't it?
1: Yeah, but what?
0: So it'll do it again. And this time it's going to stay by the tree.
1: But what if the trap fails?
0: Don't start that again. Tell you one jerk in the spine from where we're sitting, the whole cage will fall right on him. Then, my friend, our troubles are all over.
1: I tell you, Joe, I'm afraid.
0: Afraid of what? Getting out of here and getting someplace where we can live like men? You afraid of making money?
1: Money?
0: Listen, for a spider that big, I could get enough cash to float home with silk shirts on our back. Think of it. A spider that big? We clean up with
1: him. No, Joe, no. I say, let's get away from here.
0: Oh, kid, you dizzy, huh? Well, it's all me. I tell you, this blasted jungle has spit out a gold mine for me.
1: But the trap. Are you sure that you're...
0: Sure, I'm sure. We'll catch them. And it won't be butterflies paying our ship there home, Dizzy. It'll be the biggest spider in the world. That's all right, huh, Dizzy?
1: But are you sure of the trap, Joe?
0: Went strong, I.
1: Yeah.
0: I wonder what time it is.
1: Stars are gone.
0: Yeah, getting on more.
1: Yeah.
0: It's always earlier before.
1: Trap frightened them away.
0: But if spiders know those traps.
1: You said yourself they're clever.
0: Now you're a fool. But
1: you said yourself.
0: That's talking, that's all.
1: There's a fear in me. Cold and sharp as you.
0: Wait.
1: Huh?
0: Get to the clearing.
1: It's coming.
0: Stay quiet.
1: Joe, let him go.
0: Quiet, watch you.
1: Don't pull a trap.
0: Quiet.
1: It's looking at us.
0: With a step on it, being right under you. There. I got it. Oh, look at it, Dixie. It's right. That's mine. The biggest spider in creation. I'll get all the money I need. Oh. Well, Dixie, what's the matter with you? Come on, why don't you say something?
1: Crap. And it doesn't move. Just looks at us.

0: you.
1: And?
0: How many days since?
1: Well, say, since we caught the big fella? Three. Yeah, 3 days.
0: You haven't said
1: it? You're telling me.
0: Why do you?
1: Because I'm playing it smart. Pretty soon that thing won't be caring much about anything. And I'm going to slip the bottom of that cage and off we go.
0: They say such creatures can live for a long time without eating.
1: No, not when they're that size. I figure that sitting out there in that sun all day, well, in about a week, it won't care much whatever we do with it.
0: Joe?
1: Yeah?
0: How could such a creature be?
1: What do you mean, how could it be? You're looking at it, ain't you?
0: But such a spider.
1: It's there. That's all that means anything to me.
0: But such a giant creature.
1: That's it. It's a giant, ain't it? Well, you've seen giant human beings in circuses, haven't you? But they just happen, that's all. That's the way this spider happened.
0: So black.
1: Yeah. It's the Midnight Special, ain't it? Those big, hairy legs.
0: Once I saw an octopus.
1: Huh?
0: Devilfish.
1: Oh, yeah, yeah, sure. This one looks like a 5-man devilfish, is that it?
0: Yeah.
1: Oh, we're not making a billboard at a circus sideshow. Will we clean up?
0: The legs are strength and must have.
1: Not when I get through it.
0: Look at it, Joe, be honest.
1: Huh?
0: Isn't there a strange fascination when you look at it closer?
1: What are you talking about?
0: It's ours.
1: Well, how this shine.
0: So what? As if there was a thought behind it.
1: You're starting that again.
0: Only these 3 days it sits there so quietly. Eyes like burning flames, just watching.
1: Cut it out.
0: If it is thinking, I'm afraid of what it is thinking.
1: How do you know, Spider?
0: Yeah, plenty of
1: hey, Dixie couldn't take it anymore. He's off looking for a cool spot. But me? He don't want to leave you alone, Spider. He didn't want to leave my meal ticket. You're going to be a big-time attraction on the boardwalk in some big-time circus, Spider.
0: Yeah?
1: Yeah, you're a screwy looking thing, Spider. They won't believe it when they see it.
0: The fella's going to cost them plenty before they do see it.
1: Hey, Spider. How'd you move? Spider. You're not dead. Get a stick. Spider. Bless you, you're not dead. You can't be dead. It's been only a week since. You can't be dead. You're my chance. You can't be dead. Curled up with your legs over you. Bless you, move. We seen a figure. Look over. Let go of me. You bastard devil. You fool me. Let go. Let go of my arm. Get away. Let go. Oh. Dixie. The spider. Come on, Dixie.

0: Joe? Joe, where are you? Joe?
1: Oh, the sound. Suddenly so quiet.
0: Joe? Where's the man? He said he'd be here. He said...
1: Buddy. Buddy, what?
0: Cried it up. What? Joe? Joe, come quickly. I found a body. Joe, come quickly.
1: Must see who?
0: Huh?
1: Joe. Joe, it's you. Joe, how did this one? The spider. But how? Gone. Gone through the cage. What he did to you, Joe. Might come back. Why do I stand here? Might come back. Gotta get out. Here, get these together. Butterfly, take boxes and get out before... Something moved behind that tree. No, it won't get me. Won't get me. It won't get me. Oh. Oh. My foot. Twisted. Must have broken my... Gotta get away. Gotta get away. Gotta get away. Gotta get away.

0: listening. 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It's so dark. Never get me now, that devil thing. I did get away. Crawled miles. I did get away.
1: Clear.
0: Someone to help me. Crawl to the house. Someone to help me. So dark. Oh. Tired. No strength to call out. Crawl and find someone to help me. And I'll be free. Free.
1: Got something.
0: What?
1: The body.
0: Joe, you, but how, what?
1: Back in the camp, I'm back in the camp. Cold all night in the surf, we're back in the camp. But...
0: No. Get out before I... No, can't crawl anymore.
1: It's dark. But behind me, it's behind me. Wait, you jump on my back.
0: No!
1: Nothing. Isn't there? If I could only crawl again, if I could only get away before... The moon coming up bright. No, I'll see what... Not here. Only you, Joe. Empty flesh over there in the moonlight.
0: Blast you to the devil, Joe. You brought me here. You was right that you died, but that spider won't get me, not me. It's gone now. Well, then it will get better. I will get away. Yes, I will. I...
1: Spider, come back. No, no, no, no, no, no, no, no, no, no, no, no, no, no, no, no, no, no, no, no, no, no, no, no, no, no, no, no, no, no, no, no, no, no, no, no, no, no, no, no, no, no, no, no, no, no, no, no, no, no, no, no, no, no, no, no, no, no, no, no, no, no, no, no, no, no, no, no, no, no, no, no, no, no, no, no, no, no, no, no, no, no, no, no, no, no, no, no, no, no, no, no, no, no, no, no, no, no, no, no, no, no, no, no, no, no, no, no, no, no, no, no, no, no, no, no, no, no, no, no, no, no, no, no, no, no, no, no, no, no, no, no, no, no, no, no, no, no, no, no, no, no, no, no, no, no, no, no, no, no, no, no, no, no, no, no, no, no, no, no, no, no, no, no, no, no, no, no, no, no, no, no, no, no, no, no, no, no, no, no, no, no, no, no, no, no, no, no, no, no, no, no,

0: And then I'll let myself over and go. 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
1: Son.
0: Morning. 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I'm alive. I'm coming. Get a high.
1: Who?
0: So heavy a walk it can't be that devil's spider. Must be one of the savages there. Help me. See who? Joe. It is Joe alive.
2: Joe. Joe, I'm here. Joe, I'm here. Wait for me. Joe, why do you stand there? I must have had a dream. All that happened, yes, a dream last night. Was it a funny nightmare to tell you? Joe, why do you just stand there? Why do you just look at me? Your eyes, the sun shines on them, they hurt me. 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Your eyes so dark, so big. I said, closer, closer, my friend, come closer. I have such a happy thing to tell you, closer. I hear you. I like what your eyes are singing to me, Joe. Yes, I come closer. You keep telling me that happy thing. Yeah. I'm close to you now, Joe. Tell me what your eyes... Your hand. Why do you grab my arm? Your other hand, my other arm. Why do your fingers hold my arm so tight they hurt me? Another arm on my shoulder. Joe, another arm holding my neck. Joe, so many arms. How can it be? Joe, it is you. I see your face, but your eyes bigger and bigger. Sun so strong in my head, burning my head inside. Is that why I see such crazy things, Joe? Joe, why don't you say something? Your eyes bigger and bigger, burning into my head. Now your face is changing. Joe, it is you. Then why doesn't your face... Joe, that sound. Your face, your arms.
0: Spider.

0: You are the spider. 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Made me think I was seeing Joe, but all the time it was you, Mr. Spider. The wonderful eyes you have, Mr. Spider. I'm not afraid anymore. It's not a joke. Your black arms pull me close. I see the poison dripping from your fangs. But I'm not afraid. It's very funny. When the worst thing really happens, you're not afraid. I'm not afraid. Your fangs. Closer. 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I'm not afraid. I deep.
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Welcome to a half hour of Mind Webs. Short stories from the worlds of speculative fiction. This is Michael Hansen. The Mind Web story this evening comes from The Last Hurrah of the Golden Horde, a Norman Spinrad collection published by Avon. This is Subjectivity. Interplanetary flight having been perfected, the planets and moons of the solar system having been colonized, man turned his attention to the stars and ran into a stone wall. After 3 decades of trying, scientists reluctantly concluded that a faster-than-light drive was an impossibility, at least within the realm of any known theory of the universe. They gave up. But a government does not give up so easily, especially a unified government which already controls the entire habitat of the human race. Most especially, a psychologically and sociologically enlightened government which sees the handwriting on the wall and has already noticed the first signs of racial claustrophobia, an objectless sense of frustrated rage, increases in senseless crimes, proliferation of perversions and vices of every kind. Like grape juice sealed in a bottle, the human race had begun to ferment. And therefore, the solar government took a slightly different point of view towards interstellar travel. Man must go to the stars, period. Therefore, man will go to the stars. If the speed of light could not be exceeded, then man would go to the stars within that limit. When a government with tens of billions of dollars to spend becomes monomaniacal, great things can be accomplished. Also, unfortunately,

0: Unspeakable horrors. Stage one, a drive was developed which could propel a spaceship at half the speed of light. This was merely a matter of technological concentration and several billion dollars. Stage two, a ship was built around the drive and outfitted with every conceivable safety device. A laser beam communication system was installed so that Saul could keep in contact with the ship all the way to Centaurus. A crew of 10 carefully screened, psyched, and trained near Superman was selected, and the ship was launched on a 16-year round trip to Centaurus. It never came back. 2 years out, the 10 near Superman became 10 raving maniacs.
1: But the Solar government did not give up.
0: The next ship contained 5 near Supermen and 5 near Superwomen. They only lasted for a year and a half. The Solar government intensified the screening process, and the next ship was manned by 10 bona fide supermen. They stayed sane for nearly 3 years. The Solar government sent out a ship containing 5 supermen and 5 superwomen. In 2 years, they had 10 super lunatics. The psychologists came to the unstartling conclusion that even the cream of humanity and a sexually balanced crew could not stand up psychologically to 16 years in a small steel womb surrounded by billions of cubic miles of nothing. One would have expected reasonable man to have given up. Not the Solar government. Monomania had produced great things in the form of a C2 drive. It now proceeded to produce unspeakable horrors. The cream of the race had failed, reasoned the Solar government, and therefore we will give the dregs a chance. The 5th ship was manned by homosexual males. They lasted only 6 months. A ship full of lesbians bettered that by only 2 weeks. Number 7 was manned by schizophrenics. Since they were already mad, they did not go crazy. Nevertheless, they did not come back. Number 8 was catatonics. 9, paranoids. 10, sadists. 11 was masochists. 12 was a mixed crew of sadists and masochists. No luck. Maybe it was because 13 was still a mystic number. Or maybe it was merely that the Solar government was running out of ideas. At any rate, ship number 13 was the longest shot of all. Here's the background. From the beginnings of man, it had been known that certain plants, mushrooms, certain cacti, produced intense hallucinations. In the mid-20th century, scientists and others less scientifically minded had begun to extract those hallucinogenic compounds, chiefly mescaline and psilocybin. The next step was the synthesis of hallucinogens. LSD-25 was the first, and it was far more powerful than the extracts. In the next few centuries, more and more different hallucinogens were synthesized. LSD-105, Johannic acid, Huxleyon, Baronite. So, by the time the Solar government had decided that the crew of ship number 13 would attempt to cope with the terrible reality of interstellar space by denying that reality, they had quite an assortment of hallucinogens to choose from. The one they chose was a new, as yet untested, 2 experiments for the price of 1, explained economy-minded officials, and unbelievably complex compound tentatively called Omnidrene. Omnidrene was what the name implied. A hallucinogen with all the properties of the others, some which had proven to be all its own, and some which were as yet unknown. As 10 micrograms was one day's dose for the average man, it was the ideal hallucinogen for a starship. So they sealed 5 men and 5 women. They had given up on sexually unbalanced crews in ship number 13, along with a half a ton of Omnidrene, and their fondest wishes pointed the ship toward Centaurus and prayed for a miracle. In a way they could not possibly have foreseen, they got it. As Starship 13 passed the orbit of Pluto, a meeting was held. Since this could be considered the beginning of interstellar space, the ship was reasonably large. 10 several private cabins, a bridge that would only be used for planet falls, large storage areas, and a big common room where the crew had gathered. They were sitting in all-purpose lounges arranged in a circle. A few had their lounges at full recline, but most preferred the upright position. Oliver Bruni, the nominal captain, had just opened the first case of Omnidrene and taken out a bottle of the tiny pills. One, two, three. They swallowed the pills. In about 10 minutes, thought Bruni, we should be feeling it. He looked at the crew. 10 of us, he thought. 10 brilliant misfits. Lazar, who has spent half his life high on Baronite. Vera Galindez would be medium, trying to make herself telepathic with mescaline. Jorge Donner. Why is he here? Me, at least with me, it's simple. This, or jail. Yeah, what a crew. Drug addicts, occultists, sensationalists, and what else? What makes a person do a thing like this? It'll all come out, thought Bruni. In 16 years, it'll all come out. You feel anything yet, Ollie? Asked Marcia Johnson. No doubt why she came along. Just an ugly old maid liking the idea of being cooped up with 5 men. No, nothing yet, said Bruni. He looked around the room, plain steel walls lined with cabinets full of Omnidrene on 2 sides. View screen on the ceiling, bare floor, the other 2 walls decked out like an automat, plain gray steel walls. Then, why were the gray steel walls turning pink? Uh-oh, said Jovi Crail, rolling her pretty blonde head. Uh-oh, here it comes. The walls are dancing. The ceiling is a spiral, muttered someone else. A winding red spiral. Okay, fellow inmates, said Bruni. Okay, it's hitting. Now, look. And the walls were red. Bright fire engine red. They were melting. No, not melting, but evaporating. Like crystal, it is, said Lin Pei, waving his delicate oriental hands. Like jade, as transparent as crystal. There's a camel in the circle, said Lazar. A brown camel. Well, let's all try and see the camel together, said Vera. Tell us what it looks like, Lazar. Well, it's brown. It's the two-humped kind. It has a 2-foot tail.
2: And big feet, said Lin Pei.
3: A stupid face, said Donner.
0: Very stupid. Your camel is the great boar, said the stocky, scowling Bram Dacre. Let's have something else, said Jovi. Okay, replied Bruni. Okay, now someone else tell what they see. And Linda Tobias, a strange, somber girl inclined to the morbid, said, I see a lizard.
4: A lizard?
0: Squeaked Ingrid Solemn.
4: No, said Lin Pei. No, a dragon, a green dragon with a forked red tongue.
3: Yeah, he has little useless wings, said Lazar.
0: He is totally oblivious to us, said Vera. And Bruni saw the dragon. It was 5 feet long, green, scaly. It was a conventional dragon, except for the most bovine expression in its eyes. Yes, he thought. Yes, the dragon is here. But the greater part of him knew that it was an illusion. How long would this go on?
5: It's good that we see the same things, said Marcia. Let's always see the same things.
0: And many of them said yes.
5: Now a mountain, a tall blue mountain,
0: with snow on the peak.
5: Yeah, and clouds.
0: 1 week out. Oliver Bruni stepped into the common room. Lin Pei, Vera, and Lazar were sitting together in what appeared to be a huge purple toadstool. Bruni thought, but that's my hallucination. At least I think it is. Lazar said, hello, Ollie.
6: Hey, what are you doing?
0: We're looking at the dragon again, said Vera. You want to join us? And Bruni thought of the dragon for a moment. The toadstool disappeared, and the by now familiar bovine dragon took its place.
5: In the last few days, they had discovered that if any two of them concentrated on something long enough to materialize it, then anyone else who wanted to could see it in a moment. Oh, what's so interesting about the silly dragon? Said Brunei. Well, about the camel, said Lazar. The dragon turned into the two-humped brown camel.
7: Ah, phooey, said Lin Pei.
5: Okay, so what do you want? Asked Vera. And Lin thought for a moment. How about a meadow, a soft lawn of green grass, the sky blue, and there are a few white clouds?
3: Clover is blooming, added Lazar. Smell it.
5: Brunei reclined on the soft green grass. The smell of the earth beneath him was warm and moist. A few apple trees here and there, he said. And there was shade.
3: Oh, look over the hill. There's the dragon.
7: Oh, will you please get rid of that dragon?
3: Okay, Ollie, okay.
5: 1 month out.
7: Get out of the way,
5: yelled Brunei, and he gave the dragon the kick. It mooed plaintively. And Lazar said,
3: that wasn't very nice, Ollie.
7: The dragon is always underfoot. Why don't you get rid of it?
3: Well, I've taken a liking to it. Besides, what about your St. Bernard?
7: This ship is getting too cluttered up with everyone's hallucinations. Ever since we've been able to conjure him up by ourselves and make everyone else see him.
5: Baker dematerialized the woman on his lap and said,
7: well, why don't we get together?
3: Get together?
7: Yes, we could agree on an environment. Look at this common room, for example. What a mess. Here, it's a meadow. There, it's a beach. There, a palace. There, something else.
3: You mean we should make it the same for all of us?
7: Yeah, sure. We can have whatever we want in our cabins, but let's make some sense out of the common room. That's a good idea. I'll call the others.
5: 3 months out. Brunei stepped through the stuccoed portal and into the central Spanish garden. He noticed that the sky was blue with a few fleecy white clouds. But then the weather was always good. They had agreed on it. Lazar, Ingrid, Lynn, and Vera were sitting on the green lawn surrounding the fountain. Dacre, Joby, Linda, and Donner preferred the shade, and they lounged against the white arabesque wall which enclosed the garden on four sides, broken only by four arched entrance portals. The garden had been a good compromise, thought Brunei. Something for everyone. Fresh air and sunshine, but also the mental security offered by the walls, which also provided shade for those who wanted it. A fountain, a few palm trees, grass flowers, even the little formal Japanese rock garden that Lin Pei had insisted on.
3: Hello, Ollie, said Lazar. Nice day.
7: Isn't it always? How about a little shower?
3: Well, maybe tomorrow.
7: I noticed a lot of people sleeping today. Yes. By now, the garden seems to be able to maintain itself.
5: And Ingrid wondered if they thought it had a separate existence. Vera said, of course not, but that their subconscious minds were maintaining it and that it was probably here when they were all asleep. Brunei said,
7: there's no way of telling that. Besides, how can it exist when we're asleep, when it doesn't really exist to begin with?
5: Someone said, semantics, Ollie, semantics. Brunei took a bottle of Omnidrene out of his pocket and said it was time to charge up the old batteries again and passed out the pills. Marcia was still in her cabin. Lazar explained that she kept to herself a lot. And just then, Marcia burst into the garden, screaming,
8: make it go away! Make it go away!
5: Behind her slithered a gigantic black snake with a head as big as a horse's and bulging red eyes. Brunei said,
7: I thought we agreed to leave our private hallucinations in our cabins.
5: Marcia said she'd tried and tried and said she didn't want it around, but it wouldn't go away. 10 feet of snake had already entered the garden. The thing seemed endless.
3: Well, now, take it easy. Let's all concentrate and we'll think it away.
5: They tried to erase the snake, but it just rolled its big red eyes. Vera said that it wouldn't work, that her subconscious was still fighting the rest of them. And part of Marcia must want the snake
9: here.
5: And they should all try together to erase it. Marcia started to cry. The snake advanced another 2 feet, and Lazar asked,
10: Ollie, do I have your permission to bring my dragon into the garden? He'll make short work of that snake.
9: Ah, you and your dragon. Well, maybe it'll work.
5: Instantly, the green dragon was in the garden. But it was no longer 5 feet long and bovine. It was a good 12 feet long now, with cold reptilian eyes and big yellow fangs. It took one look at the snake, opened its powerful jaws, and belched a huge tongue of orange flame. The serpent was incinerated. It disappeared. And Brunei was trembling.
9: What happened, Lazar? What happened? That's not the same stupid little dragon.
10: He's grown.
5: Brunei suddenly noticed that Lazar was ashen. He also noticed that the dragon was turning in their direction.
9: Get it out of here, Lazar. Get it out of here.
5: Lazar nodded. The dragon flickered and went pale, but it was over a minute before it disappeared entirely. 6 months out, things wandered the passageways and haunted the cabins. Marsh's snake was back. There was Lazar's dragon that seemed to grow larger every day. There was also a pterodactyl, a vampire bat with a 5-foot wingspread, an old-fashioned red spade-tailed demon, and other assorted horrors. Even Oliver's friendly St. Bernard had grown to monstrous size. Only the Spanish garden in the common room was free of the monstrosities. Here, the combined conscious minds of the 10 crew members were still strong enough to banish the rampaging hallucinations. The 10 of them sat around the fountain, which seemed a shade less sparkling. There were even rain clouds in the sky. Bram Dacre said he didn't like it, that things were getting completely out of control. Brunei explained that, well, the food was all there, so was the Omnidream, and they couldn't come in the garden. Marcia said, no, not yet. They all shuddered. Someone asked what went wrong. Donner tried to say that nothing. They didn't know what would happen when they sent us out, so we can't say that they were wrong. Lazar croaked that that was all very comforting, but said, can someone tell me why we can't control them anymore? Brunei said, who knows? At least we can keep them out of here. There was a snuffling at the wall. The head of something like a Tyrannosaurus Rex peered over the wall at them. The dragon's head appeared alongside the Tyrannosaurus. Linda said, well, at least there's a familiar face. Marcia screamed. The huge black snake thrust its head through a portal. And the flap of leathery wings could be heard, and the smell of sulfur. Brunei wanted the group to concentrate and get the creatures out of there. And after 5 minutes, the last of the horrors was banished.
9: It was a lot harder this time.
10: Well, there were a lot more of them.
9: They're getting stronger and then bolder. Maybe someday they'll break through and...
5: And everyone supplied their own ending.
9: I don't be ridiculous. They're not real. They're not real creatures. They can't kill us.
5: Vera suggested that maybe the group should stop taking the Omnidream.
9: At this point, if the garden disappeared and if we had nothing but the bare ship for the next 15 and a half years and we knew it, and at the same time knew that we had the Omnidrain to bring it back, how long do you think we'd hold off? We just have to stick it out. Just remember, they can't kill us. They aren't real.
5: And the crew agreed that they weren't real.
11: 7 months out, the garden was covered with a gloomy gray cloud layer. Even the weather was getting harder and harder to control. The crew of Starship Number 13 huddled around the fountain, staring into the water, trying desperately to ignore the snufflings and the flappings, the wheezes and growls coming from outside the walls. But occasionally, a scaly head would raise itself above the wall, or a pterodactyl or bat would flap overhead, and there would be violent shudders. Someone suggested again that they stop taking the Omnidream. Brunei explained that if they stopped taking it, what would disappear first, them or the garden? Vera said, we've got to do something. We can't even make them disappear at all anymore. and it's becoming a full-time job just to keep them outside the walls.
10: Yeah, and sooner or later we're not going to be strong enough to keep them out.
11: Then Marcia screamed that the snake was coming again. The huge black head was already through a portal. Everyone yelled to stop the snake, eyes riveted on the ugly serpent in intense concentration. And after 5 minutes, it was obviously a stalemate. The snake had not been able to advance, nor could the humans force it to retreat. Then smoke began to rise behind the far wall. The dragon was burning down the wall. They concentrated on the dragon. The smoke disappeared. But the snake began to advance again. They stopped the snake for a few moments, but the smoke began to billow again. Creakings, cracklings, groanings, and the walls began to crack and blister and shake. Bram Dacre stood up and said,
10: "There's only one thing strong enough. Earth, Earth, Earth. Think of Earth, all of you. We're back on Earth. Visualize it, make it real, and the monsters have to disappear."
11: The garden was beginning to flicker. It became red, orange, yellow, green, blue, violet, invisible, and then back again through the spectrum the other way. Violet, blue, green, yellow, orange, red, invisible. Back and forth like a pendulum through the spectrum. Now all the flickerings of color, time, mind, and dimensions were coalescing into one gigantic vortex. It was a thing neither of time nor space nor mind, but all three somehow fused into one. "They're screaming," Brunei thought. "Listen to the horrible screams," and suddenly he noticed that he too was screaming. The vortex was growing, swirling, undulating, and it too began to flicker. There was an unbearable, impossible pain.

the sight of Starship number 13 suddenly appearing out of nowhere and sitting itself calmly down in the middle of the spaceport was somewhat disconcerting to the spaceport officials, especially since at the very moment it appeared and even afterward they continued to have visual and laser contact with its image over 3 light months from Earth. However, the solar government itself was much more pragmatic. One instant, Starship 13 had been light months from Earth. The next, it was sitting in the spaceport, and therefore, Starship 13 had exceeded the speed of light somehow. Therefore, it was possible to exceed the speed of light, and a thorough examination of the ship and its contents would show how. Therefore, you idiots, throw a security cordon around that ship. On such matters, the long-conditioned reflexes of the solar government worked marvelously. Before the airwaves had cooled, 200 heavily armed soldiers had surrounded the ship. 2 hours later, the solar coordinator was on the scene with 10 orders of Sol to present to the returning heroes and a large, well-armored vehicle to convey them to laboratories where they would be gone over with a proverbial fine-toothed comb. An honor guard of 200 men standing at attention made a pathway from the ship's main hatch to the armored carrier, in front of which stood the solar coordinator with his 10 medals. They opened the hatch. 1, 2, 5, 7, 10 dazed and bewildered heroes staggered past the honor guard to face the coordinator. He opened his mouth to begin his welcoming speech and start the 5 years of questioning and experiments that would eventually kill 5 of the crew and give man the secret of faster-than-light drive. But instead of speaking, he screamed, and so did 200 heavily armed soldiers, because out of Starship 13's main hatch sauntered a 12-foot green dragon, followed by a Tyrannosaurus Rex, a pteractodyl, a vampire bat with a 5-foot wingspan, an old-fashioned red spade-tailed demon, and finally, big as a horse, the pop-eyed head of an enormous black serpent.

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6: I just really quite difficult to
7: know about this thing, baby.
6: Well, take that horrible murder, for instance. Nothing anyone can do about the beggar.
8: Jimmy, if the police know who's done it, why on earth can't they arrest him?
6: Because, darling, the evidence is inconclusive.
7: You see, Mrs. Clinton, a man can only be tried once for any murder. And the police are reasonably certain that sooner or later he'll give himself away.
6: Or the missing link in the chain will be filled in. More soda, Sir Henry?
7: No, that's perfect, thank you.
8: I'm sure that chauffeur did it, and I think it's scandalous he should get off scot-free. I wish I had the power of deciding the sentence.
7: And they say women are the gentler sex.
8: But it was a ghastly crime. That poor girl was only 16. You know, men like that yellow creature, they should be killed in some terrible way.

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2: What have you done? I know that makes him good.
3: As it happens, I have known Dr. Peters for many years.
2: Did you know him well? Friends, girls?

0: but yet they cannot bring themselves to allow that topic to drop. Amazing. However...
1: Angela? Not very well, mind. She was one of the loveliest little things I ever saw. I could hardly believe it when I opened the papers and learned such a dreadful thing had happened to her.
2: And don't you think that chauffeur Yarrow did it?
1: Undoubtedly. But if the proof isn't conclusive, I'm afraid there's nothing anyone can do.
2: Don't worry, he'll do it again.
0: And next time, they'll get him.
1: But by then, one more human life would have been sacrificed needlessly.
2: Something should be done. Either the girl's father or the brother. Definitely.
0: This fellow Peter, her father, he isn't the Peter, is he?
1: He is.
0: What? The fellow who's done all these marvelous things with the... these, thyroid experiments?
1: Truth.
0: Why did you choose to live in Hamilton?
1: When you get older, a little peace and quiet are wonderful things.
2: If he hadn't lived so close to the common, his daughter might be alive today.
0: But what will happen to this man Yarrow now? It's hard for him to get a job, eh?
1: Well, he'll probably start for a foreign country. About anything left for him. But if he really did do it, he won't get off in the long run. He'll make a slip.
0: Yarrow. Something horrible about that name, Summer, isn't there? Yarrow.
3: Yarrow. What have you thought of doing? Well, it's going to be a bit nasty, and I want me to get work, Dr. Peters.
4: I thought of Canada or Australia.
3: You can still have your job with me, Yarrow.
4: You mean that, sir? Well, stay on. Well, it's marvelous of you, sir. Well, I never... Oh, thank you, sir. It's very, well, Christian after what's happened. And to think they, of what they accused me of. Oh, thank you, sir. It's a weight off my mind, I can tell you.
0: The trial and the crowd afterwards.
5: George Yarrow,

0: outside the court had been worse. You see, the murdered girl was young, beautiful, popular. Strange the way that girl, that one girl in the angry crowd, had called out, "Bravo, George." But there's a certain kind of woman who is attracted by a man like Yarrow.
1: Fantastic. The way old Peters has taken me back as his chauffeur. Fantastic.
0: Yes, fantastic indeed. Yarrow had murdered Angela Peters, oh yes. And the father knew he had, but the evidence inconclusive. George Yarrow was the sort of man the religious painters of old consigned happily to their fiery Hades. But people don't always get what they deserve. And now, after the trial, after everything, Dr. Peters had taken his chauffeur back into his employ. A Christian gentleman. After it had happened, his brain had cleared, and his one thought had been to get away. He had killed the Peters girl, his big red hands had done it, and his one thought had been to escape. Fast. He had made for the nearest road where buses ran. It was ironical, you see, that as he reached the bus stop, a certain Nellie saw him. A young woman to whom he'd promised many things. A young woman who had showered him with her favors in the belief that he would marry her. Yarrow did not want to meet her because he knew that he might want to pretend he had been far away that night.
2: George! George!
3: George,
2: wait! I want to talk to you!
3: What?
2: Why are you so cruel to me? You've got another girl, haven't you? George, I've got the last of you. George,
3: I have! I can't stop the bus. I've got to catch
2: it. George! George, wait! I've got to know!

One moment, George on the bus, not looking back. Nellie, the deserted one, middle of road, gesticulating, the shout, screech of brakes, and Nellie knew no more.

0: Those were the facts. Yarrow, Peter Schoeffer, murdered his employer's daughter. Murdered her horribly. Nellie met him soon after the event and was run down by a car as she tried to run after George Yarrow's bus. George Yarrow did not look back. He had no idea of the accident. Court. Trial. Yarrow acquitted. And the case discussed over the entire country, just as Sir Henry and the Clintons discussed it earlier. Yet things had gone very well for the chauffeur with the big red hands. Very well indeed. And a Christian gentleman, his employer, despite everything, was taking him back. Pity Nellie had seen him that night after it had happened, but no matter. Yarrow wasn't able to listen to a certain conversation, though, that took place in Dr. Peter's study, the evening of the same day that good doctor had offered to keep his chauffeur on.
1: Bring me a whiskey and soda, Smith, will you?
2: Yes, sir.
1: And Smith.
2: Yes, sir.
1: Yarrow is returning to my service tomorrow.
2: Yes, sir.
1: But the verdict of the trial was not guilty. That being the case, Yarrow is innocent. That is all.
2: Yes, sir.
1: I need Yarrow in my service, Smith. You hear me? I need.

is guilty. I know he is guilty. Only someone could be found who saw him as a sinner. But reliable witnesses are wary of swearing away the life of a man. I can only wait.

0: She had always hated hospitals. But they were very kind to her in this one.
1: Don't worry, dear. It is enough that you're going to be all right. Don't worry. Don't worry. Oh, you're mending nicely. Here, I've brought you a paper.
2: Oh? What's the news?
1: Nothing very much. A new Chevalier film coming on this week. Oh, there's some trouble in Bulgaria. Oh, and a horrible murder in Wimbledon.
2: Wimbledon? That's where I come from.
1: Some poor little girl. Horrible. And they don't know anything about who did it. Makes you wonder what kind of a world we live in, doesn't it?
0: Time passed. Nellie Torr grew stronger. It was in another paper, another set of headlines, another week. But Nellie read...
1: The man the police questioned, George Yarrow.

0: anywhere near the common. Nellie's mouth tightened into a thin line. Yarrow, the man who had jilted her. Yarrow. That was the day she had met him, the day the car had very nearly taken her life. The day. Oh, Yarrow, beware of an injured woman.
1: What must I do? The police? No.

0: I feel like a new man. It's a lovely day today.
1: I thought it was you.
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5: A week after leaving hospital, Nellie Tour, who had not yet contacted her former lover, George Yarrow, was passing the Town Cinema. The Chevalier film had come and gone, and now in its place was a fiery, tempestuous love story. Nellie stopped and examined the posters and watched the crowds coming out, mostly couples, young couples. Oh, there had been hijinks in the back few stalls of the Three and Sixes that night. She noticed a man and a girl who, arms still entwined, stood out from the rest. The girl was blonde and curvaceous. She was impressive, but loud. The man was tall and burly, and dressed to kill, as it were. His soft hat was tipped rakishly. His purple tie boasted a splendid pin, and his shoes were extravagantly pointed. It was, of course, George Yarrow.
6: Are you quite certain, Miss Tor, that it was Yarrow you saw that night? You could not have been mistaken.
1: No. If anybody ought to know George Yarrow, I should. I knew him most intimate at one time.
6: And you'd be prepared to sign a sworn statement to this effect?
1: If you say so. But I'm not wanting any police trouble, if you get mine.
6: Mm. You won't have any. I can promise you that. For the present, you must tell nobody. The matter is perfectly safe in my hands. I have your word.
1: Yes. Remember, you promised that George shan't know as I've told you.
6: I've already given you my word. Thank you very much for what you've told me tonight, Miss Tor. Thank you very much indeed.

0: You rang.
1: Shut the door, Smith.
0: Is there anything I can get you?
1: No, thank you. Just shut the door. I want to talk to you. How long is it you've been with me? 15 years?
0: 16, sir.
1: You were fond of Miss Angela, were you not?
0: No. How I felt. If she'd be my own
1: very
0: daughter.
1: Well. Listen to me. My hand.
0: My hand, sir.
1: Ring Mr. Carter and say that I would be pleased if he would dine with me tomorrow. Say that it is very important. That is all, Smith. Good night.
0: Good night, Dr. Peters.
1: Yes. Tony Carter must be in on this. Tony Carter, heavyweight champion, Oxford University. He should manage it all right, together with Smith and myself. An eye for an eye.

0: I don't know what's the matter with the lights, Yarrow. The doctor merely said he wanted you to look at them. That's all I know. Have you everything you need?
1: Well, it's a bit much, isn't it? 11 o'clock at night fixing flaming lights. I had a date.
2: Never mind, Yarrow. Hey, what is it?
3: The Yarrow,
2: the
3: people
2: light.
3: Evening, Yarrow.
1: Ah, good evening, sir. You've got a light trouble, Smith said.
2: Put up your hands.
1: Huh?
4: And the chauffeur turned and faced a gentleman by the name of Carter, Oxford Blue, gentleman of leisure and of letters, a gentleman who held a leveled, lethal-looking revolver. It was pointed at Yarrow's stomach.
1: Oh, what's the time?
2: We know you for a murderer. Some days ago, the missing piece of evidence came into my hands. If I felt so inclined, I could hand you over to the police to hang by the neck until you were dead. But hanging is too good for a swine
3: take
2: like you.
3: Take it easy, Peter, old man. Take it easy.
2: The handcuffs, Smith.
1: Please. Oh, what are you doing to me? What was this?
4: And Peters came towards him, a pad in his hands. Yarrow smelt a sweet, sickly odor. He was stifling, choking. He could hear low grunts, curses from the other men, but the sounds seemed very faint, far away.

0: When he came to, Yarrow found himself lying on a long, white table. He tried to move his arm, but something held it like a vice. His legs were confined in a similar manner by a thick leather strap. He was naked, and above him burned a powerful light. He realized that he lay upon an operating table. He turned his head and saw, on his right, his clothes in a huddled heap on the floor.
1: Mustn't be scared. The old bastard's just trying to bluff me. Reckon she'll panic me into confessing my guilt. He hasn't got any stripe at the door.

0: to say something, Yarrow?
1: You can't do this to me. I'll have the cops on you.
0: I don't think you will, my friend. I'm not going to kill you. And if you go to the police, they will assuredly hang you. As certain as the month is March and the year 1932, they will hang you.
1: No, I didn't do it. I saw it.
2: And once more, the great doctor, a man envied and admired by his colleagues, the doctor referred to by one James Clinton as the fellow who's done all these marvelous things with thyroid experiments, the doctor once more pressed the...

During the hours that followed, Yarrow suffered the agonies of a burning afterlife. At intervals, he fainted only to recover and endure once more agony. He never really knew what was happening to him. He lost all sense of time. The world had become for him a place of unbelievable torture. Peters worked as one possessed. All his vast knowledge of the human body was called upon to play a part. No one was permitted to come near the laboratory save Smith. The servants were told that Dr. Peters was engaged in important experiments and must not be disturbed. Months passed, and even the butler, who was forbidden access to the room, only came occasionally to bring his employer meals upon a tray. He also brought a tray for

0: It was March when Yarrow had disappeared, and now December held London in its frigid grip.
1: Doctor, I've brought...
0: The door into the room was open just a few inches, and through the aperture, Smith saw an almost unbelievable sight.

were bent and calloused. The arms hung ape-like with simian looseness from the wasted body. The face was the face of an old, old man, wrinkled with age and fear, but with a sly cunning lurking behind the rheumy eyes. A thing of horror. A thing of pity.

0: Jimmy and Naomi Clinton sat impatiently in their motor car, a long low in Victor. They were late for lunch. The block of traffic in the Tottenham Court Road was exasperating. Their splendid motor car was overheating. 1932. Motor cars did tend to do things like overheat, even in December, in 1932. It was Naomi who saw the creature first.
1: Jimmy!
2: What?
1: No! What, for heaven's sake?
2: What a disgusting sight! What did he do?
1: From the show at Olympia, perhaps.
0: He looked at the grotesque figure ambling along the pavement, the jostling lunch-hour crowds giving it as wide a berth as the pavement permitted.
2: Isn't it pathetic? Why a thing like that allowed to live?
1: I don't know. Oh, we're going to be terribly late, darling.
0: And then the traffic block broke, and the Invicta slid forward. Naomi turned to look at the bizarre, ape-like figure, alone in the crowd, an outcast forever from its fellow creatures. She thought how terrible it was, that it would never know human relationships. At best, only pity and commiseration, or laughter and curiosity. Inconsequentially, she thought of the murder still unsolved at Wimbledon.
2: To find the Wimbledon murderer.
1: Oh, he got off scot-free. No one knows what happened to him. Probably found it difficult to get a job there. But apart from that, he got off scot-free, yes. Look, when we get there, we're very late. Don't take too long to do your first.

their life went on. And Yarrow, stumbling down the Tottenham Court Road, did not really understand the looks of the passers-by. Yarrow, stumbling down the Tottenham Court Road, did not really understand anything.

0: Beyond Midnight is presented every Friday night at 9:30 by Biotech, the new soap and pre-wash powder. 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
1: Yes, it's for you. It's your dinner. It's called Cupboard Love. Cupboard Love's different. Comes in a packet, not a tin. See this full pouch? Keeps it moist and squeezy. That's right. It's a new kind of cat food. Moist. It's good for you. Like it?
2: New Cupboard Love. What the well-cared-for cat has for dinner.
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7: 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Joseph Campanella. And Judy Kern. 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

0: nearly the greatest winter concern for Montreal residents is hockey. But this is no ordinary winter in Montreal. Only the climate is as usual, and Canadians have learned to deal with inclement weather. But in one particular neighborhood, there's something outside more terrible than snow. Or so it would seem to young Nicole Nugent. She enlisted the company of the gentle-mannered janitor of her building to join her in walking an hysterical woman, one Kathleen Windsor, safely home. Seeing the middle-aged woman's plush apartment and frilly little girl bedroom, and having witnessed her flirtatious manner with her male escort, Nicole concludes that the shadowy pursuer that Miss Windsor claimed was following her home in the night was merely the product of a lonely spinster's fertile imagination. But now, Kathleen Windsor is dead. And for Nicole Nugent, a story in the newspaper lends credence to the theory that there is a fiend on the loose, and he's somewhere, very close by. Face of the Foe will continue after this word.
1: If your house needs insulation, and you don't have storm windows and doors and caulking around the doors and windows, you could be spending 50% more than necessary on heating costs this winter. The National Bureau of Standards recommends 3 inches of insulation in the walls and under the floor of your house, and 6 inches in the attic. Weather stripping movable door and window joints and caulking around the frames will stop cold drafts. And storm windows and doors can drastically cut heat loss through glass. While you're thinking about heat loss, hot water pipes lose a lot of their heat going through cool basements, unless they have an insulated wrapping. So think seriously about spending a little money to save quite a bit. You will also save on short fuel supplies. For more information about cutting heating and cooling costs, send for a copy of the fact sheet Home Energy Savers. It's free from Consumer Information, Pueblo, Colorado, 81009.

0: maybe the man who killed her was someone else, someone she knew.
1: Why do you say that?
0: Well, how did he get in? She wouldn't open a door to a stranger, would she? Especially if she had really just escaped from a man following her.
1: Chris is right, Nicky. It doesn't make sense. It must have been someone she knew.
0: Which means it doesn't have anything to do with you and what happened last night. So try to put the whole thing out of your mind.
1: I'll fix us all a drink.
0: And then I'm going to say goodnight, Buffett. Let you put that poor stuffy head of yours to bed.
2: Bed was one thing, but sleep was another. My head began to throb. I didn't know whether it was from my cold or the image I couldn't keep out of my mind. Kathleen Windsor with her little girl curls and big blue please-like-me eyes, lying lifeless beneath the ruffled canopy of her four-poster bed, under the sightless glass-button stare of the giant plush teddy bear in the corner. The sudden ring of the telephone startled me. Laura was evidently sleeping too soundly to hear it. Lucky Laura. Hello?
3: Miss Prescott?
2: No, this isn't...
3: Where is she?
2: Who is this?
3: Is she out with a boyfriend?
2: Who is this calling?
3: I'll call again.
2: Who was that, I wondered? As far as I knew, Laura had no man in her life. And the man on the phone, whoever he was, sounded like someone she wouldn't want to have in it. In the morning, I mentioned what happened.
1: Norman Roxburgh. I'm sure that's who it was. Holy, what a nerve. Calling and asking questions about my business. As if he had a right to know.
2: Who is he?
1: Oh, just someone in my restaurant administration class. Just hang up on him if he calls again.
2: But it seemed I'd barely gotten settled on the sofa and begun to drowse off when Laura gently shook me awake.
1: Sorry, Nicky, but I'm afraid you're going to have company.
2: Oh, no. Who?
1: Your Aunt Emily. She just phoned. I tried to put her off, but you know your Aunt Emily.
2: I wouldn't trade my Aunt Emily for a round dozen of anybody else's aunts. And granted, she was a little eccentric. Some people might even say crazy. The truth of the matter was, she was just gloriously herself. A blithe spirit. Unfortunately, though I was only 24 and she was close to 70, just listening to Aunt Emily took more energy than I was up to in my present condition.
4: You sound like a frog, dear. But never mind. They turn into princes, you know.
2: As bad as I felt, I had to admit the sight of Aunt Emily was like a spring tonic. Lately, she'd been attending Sunday feasts at the Park Avenue Hare Krishna Temple. She loved the food, the incense, the dancing, the hand clapping, and she generally dropped in at our apartment afterward, swathed in a sheet, with tilax painted on her forehead, and 108 Japa prayer beads adorning her scrawny neck. Today, however, she'd just come from her regular attendance at St. Simon's Church, for which she wore the slightly more conventional attire of a jaunty bright wool cape over knickers and argyle knee socks.
4: Laura! Do you suppose I could have a drop or two of brandy?
1: Of course, we'll all have some. Be good for Nicky's cold.
4: I had some shocking news at church today, and I'm quite unstrung.
2: What news, Aunt Emily?
4: Murder! The second member of our church choir in a week. First Elsie, and now Kathleen.
2: Kathleen Windsor sang in the choir at your church?
4: And now she's been strangled by someone, the same as Elsie was. And both of them on Winnicott Road, where I live.
2: Oh, Aunt Emily.
4: I know. It's a bit unnerving. Everybody in the choir warned me to be careful. But I told them no one would bother killing an old woman like me. I've been getting some strange vibes from Kathleen lately.
2: What do you mean, vibes?
4: She just wasn't herself. She was usually so quiet and subdued. A good little girl, as her mother would say. But these past few weeks, something had really turned her on. She started acting all nervous and giggly.
2: Probably because her mother was away in the hospital. She felt free for a change.
4: That must have been it. I can't think of anything else it could be.
1: You don't suppose she could have found a boyfriend?
4: Heavens, no. Kathleen was deathly afraid of men.
2: Only what, Aunt Emily?
4: I remember one Sunday a month or so ago, just after her mother went into the hospital. Kathleen didn't stay after church for choir practice.
2: Was that unusual?
4: Very. She never missed choir practice. And as it happened, I had to skip that Sunday, too, because of a cold. I had a throat as froggy as yours, Nicky. No good for singing.
2: Well, so what happened, Adam?
4: Well, I was walking home, and about a block away from church, I could swear I saw Kathleen Windsor in a car with a man.
5: There's a little town in western Pennsylvania called Oil City, where they make peace of mind. They put it up in quart-sized green and white cans and ship millions of them all over the land to people who don't want to worry about their cars. This peace of mind for car owners is called Quaker State Motor Oil. The folks who make it are experts, men who really know motor oil, because that's been Quaker State's specialty for over 50 years. Quaker State starts with the finest natural petroleum the earth provides, 100% pure Pennsylvania-grade crude oil. Then they put it through step after step of refining and fortify it to fight heat and rust and dirt and wear and give your engine the protection it needs. Quaker State Motor Oil. Who says you can't buy?

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1: Your Heart Association presents Stiller and Mira.
2: Honey, I'm going to test you.
3: Mm-hmm.
2: Now, if you have high blood pressure, what are the things you should do?
3: Watch your weight.
2: Right.
3: Follow your doctor's instructions on smoking.
2: Yeah.
3: Take your medicine.
2: Good.
3: Get plenty of rest.
2: Terrific. Hey, honey, let's stay home tonight, huh?
3: And exercise, but don't overdo it.
2: Right. We'll stay home tonight, okay? Okay?
3: Yeah, and you got to rest before you get tired, right?
2: Exactly. So we'll stay home tonight, okay?
3: Okay, we'll stay home tonight.
2: Terrific.
3: Hey, wait a minute.
2: What?
3: You don't happen to have high blood pressure, do you?
2: Me? Of course not. I have my checkup at the doctor. I'm terrific. And I made an appointment for you.
3: Why?
2: Because I love you. And only a doctor can tell.
1: Another way to protect your loved ones is to give to the Heart Fund.
4: This whole business is just another reminder that we should all live life to the fullest while we're here. So hurry and get rid of that cold, Nikki, and give that man of yours a kiss for me when you see him.
5: I will, Aunt Emily.
4: Don't disturb yourself, dears. I'll see myself out. Oh, he wore flowing robes and sandals, and he came with love for all.
5: With a flourish of her cape, she pirouetted across the room and was gone. I was glad it was winter. With the streets frozen over with snow and sleet, Aunt Emily had temporarily stored away her favorite mode of transportation, a gleaming red motorcycle. I spent the rest of Sunday catching snatches of fevered sleep. Monday morning, I felt slightly more human, but not quite up to my job as secretary to the principal of Kensington School for Girls. When Laura left for work, I called in sick and went through my ritual of lighting the fire in the living room, bringing a blanket and Kleenex in from the bedroom, and curling up on the sofa again. I didn't stay curled up long.
6: Forgive me, mademoiselle, but I'm Detective Lieutenant Noel Philippe from Homicide.
5: Homicide?
6: You are Mademoiselle Nugent, are you not?
5: Yes, I am, but...
6: Then you're the person I've come to see. May I come in?
5: Yes, of course. I don't understand.
6: I wish to question you about Kathleen Windsor, the woman who was murdered. You knew her, did you not?
5: No, not really. I mean, I only met her once, briefly.
6: Briefly or not, mademoiselle, according to the information I've been given, you were one of the last persons to see Kathleen Windsor alive. You and a Monsieur Georges Montreuil.
5: Yes, that's true. But how did you...
6: Apparently, you didn't consider such a fact of sufficient importance to inform the police?
5: I'm sorry. I suppose I should have.
6: Yes, mademoiselle, you should have. But now I think you and I must have our little conversation, tardy though it may be.
5: Lieutenant Philippe was of medium height with a weary face and bleak gray eyes that looked as though they'd seen too much of the seamy side of life. He looked like a tired bloodhound as he trailed me into the living room and sank heavily into the chair by the fire.
6: Please tell me everything that happened when Miss Windsor came here last Friday night. Do not omit anything, no matter how trivial it may seem.
5: Lieutenant?
6: Yes, mademoiselle?
5: The two murders on Winnicott Road, do you think the same person committed them both?
6: It is too soon to draw such conclusions. A psychopath may read of a murder in the paper, and his feverish brain is inspired to duplicate the act. Thus, one murder often leads to another.
5: What a terrible thought.
6: In the two incidents on Winnicott Road, there is the similarity in the method of murder, strangulation. But there is also an important difference. The Grunberger woman had not been sexually molested. The Windsor woman was. Of course, in the Grunberger case, the killer may have intended to molest his victim, but did not have the time. The car in the garage was running, and he knew the owner might return at any moment.
5: It's all too terrible to think about.
6: Yes, Murder is never pleasant to contemplate, mademoiselle. But in the event of two murders of women in your immediate vicinity, I suggest you must give it some thought,
5: Oh, yes, we will. We'll be careful.
6: There is sometimes a sexual element in murders by strangulation. We may be dealing with a sexual deviant.
5: Have you talked to Mr. Matry, Lieutenant? Perhaps he might remember something I've forgotten.
6: I was wondering when you would think to bring up Monsieur Matry. He was, after all, the only other known person to be with Kathleen Windsor just before her death.
5: He's a very nice man, Lieutenant. I'm sure you'd find him most obliging.
6: I'm afraid, Mademoiselle Nugent, at this moment we do not find him so. Mr. Matry, it seems, has disappeared before we could question him.
5: Disappeared?
6: Tell me what you know of the man.
5: Not very much, I suppose. I've lived here a year, and he's always been very polite and helpful.
6: And that is why you thought of him to accompany you to, and Miss Windsor to her home, is that correct?
5: Yes. And also, I remembered his telling me once that he liked to take walks at night. But, Lieutenant, that doesn't mean he walked around murdering women.
6: Oh, perhaps not. Perhaps not. But then, what reason do you suggest he had for not wanting to be questioned by the police?
5: A very good one, as a matter of fact. I'm thinking of a conversation I had with him last summer. He was working outside in the garden, and I was admiring the flowers he planted. He told me then how he had fled from Hungary in the 1956 revolution, how terrible it was there for his family and himself. He was so thankful to be living here in Montreal.
6: Yes, oh, that's very interesting.
5: Well, don't you see? No wonder he ran away from the police. He was afraid from his past experiences.
6: Huh. A sound enough theory, perhaps, mademoiselle. Except for one thing.
5: What is that, Lieutenant?
6: I'm afraid we have uncovered another reason for his fear of the police. The record shows that your nice, quiet Monsieur Matry has actually served two terms in prison.
5: What for?
6: For molesting women, mademoiselle.
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7: We are not always the lowest price that an individual can find for insurance. I have had people come by that have already gotten prices from other companies. They come by, and this particular time, we were a little higher than they were. But after talking with them, tell them that I can give them one thing that the other company cannot give them, and that is my personalized service. They know that I am here. I'm here to stay as an agent. And these points make a difference. They don't want to be treated as a number. They still want to be treated as an individual, especially when they have a claim problem. They want to be given service because that's what they're paying for.
8: A good neighbor.
0: The Zero Hour continues after this.

0: 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I know where I'm going.
1: The most puzzling aspect of the Kathleen Windsor murder is how the killer got into her apartment. There was no sign of forced entry, which leads to the obvious conclusion that she willingly opened the door to whomever it was.
2: And do you think it might have been George Mitry?
1: He had witnessed the type of woman she was and knew that she was alone in her apartment. He could very easily have returned and gained admittance on the pretext that he wanted to be certain everything was all right.
2: And you think she would have let him in?
1: Mademoiselle, have you not been insisting all along that he was not the type that anyone would take to be a murderer?
2: Lieutenant Philippe had made his point. He lifted himself wearily out of his chair, reclaimed his battered hat, and left me with the information that a man would be stationed at our building in the event that George Mitry returned. When I finally crawled back into my cocoon by the fire, I was shivering again, but this time it wasn't from the cold. Luckily, Chris chose just the right moment to cheer me up with a phone call.
3: Stop trying to blame yourself, Muffet. You had no way of knowing about Mr. Mitry. Maybe he isn't a murderer. Maybe he's just a sweet little dirty old man.
2: Oh, Chris, I'm so glad you called.
3: Well, I figured you might need a little cheering up. And how about continuing the treatment with a night out this Friday, if you're feeling okay by then?
2: If I'm not okay by then, I'll never be.
3: Guy and Lisa have invited us to a play and a buffet supper at their place afterward.
2: Sounds like the perfect cure for a shut-in. What's the play about?
3: Oh, something written by a friend of Guy's, a comedy.
2: Just as long as it isn't a murder mystery. Even if the play were disappointing, an evening with Lisa and one of her buffet suppers could never be. She was a friend from my school days, and Chris had become as fond of her as I was. Lisa had met and married Guy Sabourin less than a year ago. Unfortunately, neither Chris nor I liked the man, but we'd learned to tolerate him for Lisa's sake. At the moment, I found myself thinking I was going to have to get well by Friday night if I were going to stomach a whole evening in Guy Sabourin's company. Hello?
4: Aunt Emily, Nicky. How are you feeling?
2: Oh, getting better. And you?
4: Splendid. Nicky, I was wondering, do you suppose Laura will be willing to bake a birthday cake for me? I'd pay her for the ingredients, of course. Laura makes such beautiful cakes. And Donald, such a nice boy. So much soul.
2: Oh, I'm sure Laura would love to, Aunt Emily. But who is Donald?
4: Donald Hamill. I got him from the drop-in center.
2: The drop-in center?
4: For homeless youth, on Leary. He comes from Windsor. Couldn't stand it at home and ran away. Says he won't go back again, and I don't blame him from what he tells me.
2: Aunt Emily, you didn't...
4: Bring him home with me? Well, of course I did. Where else was there for the poor boy to go? I'm going to keep him with me until he finds a job and can look after himself.
2: Aunt Emily, I don't think it's very wise of you to take in some strange boy like that.
4: Oh, Donald isn't strange. He's a very good boy. Awfully quiet and shy, but not sullen like Tony. Now, you're right about Tony. He is a strange boy, and I'm not so sure I should have let him come home with me.
2: Who is Tony, Aunt Emily?
4: Tony Bartha, Donald's friend. Although I wonder if he really is. I know for a fact Tony's going steady with Mary Jane. And I'm afraid he has Donald flirting with her.
2: Mary Jane? Is that someone else you brought home with you?
4: Oh, dear, no. Mary Jane is marijuana, dear.
2: You mean Tony Bartha's into drugs? Oh, Aunt Emily, I don't think you should let him stay with you.
4: Don't worry. I'm not going to for long. I don't like his attitude. Cheers.
2: The rest of the day passed uneventfully, except for another encounter with T. Oliphant when I went to the lobby to get the mail. I was wearing a cable-knit sweater and my oldest pair of corduroy slacks for warmth, and T. Oliphant looked me up and down in the same manner that he had Kathleen Windsor. A new thought occurred to me. Maybe he just didn't approve of women wearing pants. I scuttled past him quickly and hurried back to the sheltering circle of my fire like primitive man huddling against evil spirits. A few moments later, I had fallen sound asleep. It was dark in the room when I woke up. Laura had her class on Monday nights and didn't come home for dinner. The room was chilly. I put more wood on the fire and turned on the lamp. I thought of all the things I needed to do before I left on my trip to Jamaica. Clothes to sew, laundry to do, Christmas presents to wrap. I still didn't have the energy. I picked up a book to read, making certain it wasn't the one I'd been reading the night Kathleen Windsor had come pounding on my door. Laura came in so quietly I didn't hear her. I gave a start when she suddenly materialized beside me. She looked strange. Her face pale, her eyes staring. Laura, is something wrong?
5: There's someone with me, Nicky. May I ask him in?
2: Of course. She walked to the hall and in a moment returned with a man at her side. Pleasant looking, sensitive features, with dark blonde hair that just brushed the collar of his expensively tailored suit.
5: Mr. Brooke, this is my roommate, Nicole Nugent. Nicky, this is Julian Brooke.
6: How do you do?
2: I'm pleased to meet you, Mr. Brooke. Laura, what's wrong? Something is, I can tell.
6: I'm afraid Miss Prescott doesn't feel yet like talking about it, Miss Nugent. You see, she's just had a ruddy bad scare.
2: Laura, what happened?
6: A man attacked her on the street. Tried to drag her off into the park.

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1: Once upon a time, there was a beautiful forest where everything was all lovely and green and peaceful. Sunlight fell in ribbons of daylight through its trees. Birds flew in the quiet air above it. Deer and rabbits found secret hiding places to play, for it was truly a beautiful place. And then one day, into this beautiful emerald forest, a new creature came, a creature called Man. And Man brought with him fire to warm him against the night. Only with his fire, Man did not bring caution, and the fire got away from him suddenly. And the beautiful forest was no more. And yet there might easily be a different ending. For if Man is careful with his fire, he need never say, once upon a time, there was a beautiful forest.
2: I'm Lucille Maness, an unsuccessful big businesswoman, and I'd like to tell you a little bit about my unsuccessful business. Well, I was the co-founder of this woman's book club, but we ran into a little trouble. We had all kinds of problems, so I called SCORE. That's the Service Corps of Retired Executives. They're retired executives
3: who volunteer to help small businesses. I went over and discovered Lucille was in deep trouble. I made several simple business suggestions. I also strongly recommended the club seek incorporation with a well-established women's magazine until its membership increased sufficiently.
2: Unfortunately, one of my associates really didn't like the idea of a man giving us advice, so she wrote herself a check with the remainder of what we had left in the treasury and took off. Well, Mr. Krause came back to help again.
3: A man who knows how to solve problems likes to keep solving them.
4: Volunteer for SCORE. SCORE is one part of action. Action is doing something.
5: There is something you can do.
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9: High above the windy blue skies of Earth, slowly rotating at the edge of deep space, is the Arthur C. Clarke Astronomical Observatory, Starlab. Last week's episode began on Earth's moon, a quarter of a million miles beyond Starlab, when Omega General Industries uncovered the corroded hull of an ancient alien spacecraft during a lunar mining operation. Carefully widening the excavation, the moon miners find the mummified bodies of 50 extraterrestrial humanoids scattered in grotesque positions around a 4-foot-high statue made of glittering black crystal. 2 hours later, Professor Victor Conrad and his research team arrive to investigate. Conrad takes the statue to the science complex at Lunar Base 12. 24 hours later, he contacts Dr. Maura Cassidy on Starlab.
10: Maura, has the statue arrived yet? It'll be here in about a half an hour. We heard from the shuttle a few minutes ago.
11: How is it being transported to Earth?
10: We've got an SET cruiser standing by.
11: Well, tell them to be careful with it, Mara. When we ran the thermal tests, it started to emit an ultraviolet glow that had all of us hallucinating. For a few minutes there, we thought the statue was coming to life. They finally sealed it in a small liquid oxygen belt. As long as it's kept cold, it's completely inert.
9: But 10 minutes later, the shuttle carrying the statue is penetrated by a tiny meteorite that splits open the statue's pod. And when the shuttle co-pilot goes to cargo bay 4... When the shuttle arrives at Starlab, the co-pilot is found hanging upside down from a storage rafter, dead. And the statue is found outside its shattered pod, staring up at the co-pilot's contorted body.
12: Victor, have you come up with anything to explain how the statue got out of the pod?
3: Not unless you're willing to accept the possibility that the statue really isn't a statue at all, but some kind of transmorphic creature that feeds off the psychic energy of intelligent beings.
9: Next morning, Conrad and his research team resume their experiments with the statue samples they've kept at Lunar Base 12. But as Mara sits in Starlab control, monitoring the interior of Conrad's moon laboratory by remote visual link...
13: I just lost our telemetry from Lunar Base.
14: Look, there's been an explosion. Jerry, contact the Solaris and tell them to get to Lunar Base 12 as fast as they can.
15: John, buddy, what is it? What do you see?
16: Mara, Lunar Base 12 no longer exists.
15: What do you mean?
16: It's been blown to pieces, completely leveled. Skipper, screen 6.
15: Buddy, what is it? What's happening?
16: A ship, just above the horizon. We're hit.
9: Its starboard fuel pod split open, and two of its thrusters damaged by laser fire from the alien ship. The Solaris banks away from the moon and makes an emergency landing on Starlab. A few moments later...
16: Mara, the alien ship, screen 10.
17: Listen to me, Starlab. I am Stygos, High Priest of the Trell. You have stolen the symbol of our redemption.
18: The symbol? The statue?
17: Gnarl is his rightful name. We have traced him to your moon. We know his presence has graced the machine you live in. Where is he?
18: I don't know.
17: Then take your last look at the stars.
9: Starlab's confrontation with the Trell ship continues as part two of the ISA conspiracy, the Diatoms, takes us deeper into the mystery of the dark god Gnarl, an ancient demon creature from the starless dimensions.

0: Psychos, wait. Please wait. I know where he is. But if you destroy us, you'll never find him. Because I'm the only one who does know.
1: The secret of Gnarl's whereabouts is not yours to keep.
0: And the lives of the 200 men and women at Lunar Base 12 were not yours to take.
1: They were violating the sanctity of Gnarl by subjecting the fragments of his being to the light.
0: But they didn't know they were doing anything wrong.
1: Gnarl is not a merciful divinity in the sense that you understand mercy. Neither is he forgiving in the sense that you understand forgiveness.
0: But there's nothing about innocence to forgive.
1: Where is he?
0: I don't know.
1: Suffer the darkness until you do.
2: Mora! Mora!
3: Mora, what the hell is happening to her?
2: Don't touch her! Don't touch her!
3: Medical alert!
2: Which one? Which button? Sector 4, buddy! The yellow one!
3: Mora! Mora, don't touch her! Just lie still!
4: This is Medical 4. Stay where you are. An emergency unit is on the way.
3: Yuri! Your hands! Are you all right?
2: I guess so.
3: What happened?
2: Well, she was watching the screen, talking to the alien. And then the screen threw off a tremendous burst of color. And then the lightning was all over her. It was so cold, it burned my hands.
5: John? John?
3: I'm right here, Mora. And so is Buddy. Dr. Rossiter's on her way.
5: John?

0: A burst of color erupts from a visual scanner screen in Starlab Control. Filaments of sub-zero lightning lash out and curl around Mora, freezing her in a painful web of cold, crawling electricity. A web Stygos has somehow spun from his ship, which lurks near Starlab like a huge dark spider. When the lashing ribbons of lightning finally release her, Mora falls, blind.
1: Your blindness is just a warning, Mora. How long it lasts depends upon how soon you tell me where Gnarl is.
2: Shut down all the transmitter frequencies, Jerry. Now run a check on Screen 10's receiver circuits. Whatever they use must have come in through the outside lens.
3: Okay.
2: What are you going to do, Mora?
4: They find out where the statue is. God knows how many more people they'll kill. I can't tell them. I just can't.
2: Are you sure?
4: Yes. No, I don't know. Why does everything depend on me? Can't anyone else make a decision?
3: John, the receiver circuits on Screen 10 are completely burned out.
2: Okay. Shut the louvers and all the outside scanner lenses.
3: They're closed.
5: Oh, Dr. Rossiter, am I ever glad to see you.
4: Oh, Diana.
6: Mora, what happened?
4: I've been blinded.
6: Oh, my dear God.
5: There's a hostile alien ship outside. It fired some kind of energy beam in through one of the scanner screen lenses.
6: All right, Mora. Now, let's have a look. I'm shining the light directly into your eyes. Can you see it?
4: No. But I think I can feel it.
6: I'm taking the light away. Now, I'm shining it into your eyes again.
4: Yes. Yes, I can feel it.
6: Let's get her on the stretcher and take her up to sickbay.
7: Take her first. Okay.
2: Jerry, you better have Dr. Rossiter take a look at your hands.
3: I'm okay now.
5: What do we do now, Mora?
4: Tell Stygos you know where the statue is, but explain that it's going to take time to get it back here. If that doesn't work, use our photon injectors on his ship. Maybe they'll be able to do what the laser cannons on the Solaris couldn't. I'll contact Commissioner White and tell him what's going on. Now, come on, Diana. Communications first, and then sit back.
2: Sound general quarters, Jerry. Okay, open a close proximity frequency. Let's see how good we are at telling the big lie. Stygos, this is Captain Graydon.
1: Have you made a decision?
2: Yes, we decided to give you the statue.
1: Our sensors indicate that Gnarl is no longer aboard your machine.
2: No, he isn't, but we've contacted the laboratory where he was taken, and our scientists are sending him back.
1: You're lying, Captain Graydon. We've monitored no transmissions.
2: Close the channel, Jerry. Now open number 8 scanner lens and project a target grid onto the screen. All right, interface the coordinates of their ship with our photon injectors. We have a target and a lock. Stand by. And for God's sakes, keep away from the screen. 4, 3, 2, 1.
8: No good, Skipper, no good. Their force field is deflecting everything.
9: The ship's coming around.
2: Jerry, shut down screen.
9: Too late. They're... Crawl away from the lightning.
2: It stopped. What happened? Jerry, let's see what's going on. Skipper, the ship's moving away from us.
9: Buddy, look!
2: What is it? Magnify it, Jerry. My God. It's a city. A floating city.
0: As the black metal insect ship of the Trell stalks away into the dark distances of deep space, a huge floating platform appears and slowly moves toward Starlab. On the platform, a dazzling architectural phantasm, a dream city of white crystal towers, transparent steel minarets, gleaming arches, and pale metal domes. As John, Buddy, and Jerry stand silently in Starlab control, watching the approach of the shining mirage-like metropolis, Mora tries desperately to contact Commissioner White at the ISA Command Center on Earth.
10: I'm sorry, Dr. Cassidy, but it's a top security conference. Commissioner White left strict orders that he wasn't to be disturbed.
4: Listen, you, we've got an emergency situation up here.
10: I'm only following orders.
4: Yeah, right, that's what they all said.
6: Now, Mora, if you don't change your tune, I'm going to be forced to stick a tranquilizer syringe in your backside.
4: ISA, please have him contact me as soon as possible.
10: I will, Dr. Cassidy. ISA out.
4: If I could only see.
6: Mora, we haven't even examined you yet. And already you're acting like a poor little orphan child who's got herself lost in the woods.
4: I am.
6: Yes, you am. Don't start feeling sorry for yourself now. We have too much to do.
11: Attention all Starlab personnel. The emergency alert is terminated. Stand down from general quarters and return to your stations. Dr. Cassidy, please contact Captain Graydon and Starlab Control.
4: John, it's Mora. What's happening?
12: The Troll ship has broken off its attack and left the area.
4: What did you do to get him to back off?
12: It wasn't anything we did. It was something else.
4: What?
12: A city.
4: A what?
12: A floating city.
4: Are you serious?
12: Mora, he's serious. It's holding a position 2 kilometers off Starlab. A huge space platform with a fantastic white city built on it. It looks like something out of a futuristic Arabian Nights.
4: I'll be right there. Come on, Diana, take me back up to the bridge. John, is it still out there?
5: Hasn't moved an inch.
6: Oh, Mora, it's so beautiful.
4: Are you here, Jerry?
5: I'm right here.
4: Please, open a close proximity frequency.
5: Go ahead, Mora.
4: This is Dr. Mora Cassidy. Would you please identify yourself?
13: Dr. Mora Cassidy. Which of those three names do you have the greatest affection for?
4: Mora.
13: We are the Diatoms, Mora. And we inhabit the star city of Imbria. I am Phaedra, Sky Priestess of the Before Time. We know your machine has experienced an encounter with the Trell. Did Stygos harm you?
4: Yes. Yes, he did. I'm blind.
13: Can you feel the light upon your eyes?
4: Yes. Yes, I can.
13: Then it will be my pleasure to restore your sight.
4: It will?
13: Of course. We have no vehicles of our own, so transport yourself here to Imbria. A projection of light will guide you. I'll be waiting.
4: Oh, yes. Jerry? Jerry, call the short-range vehicle hangar and tell them to get a shuttle ready. John, Buddy, Diana, let's go to Imbria.
0: Imbria. A fantasy of gleaming crystal and bright transparent metal. A construct of light and serenity and magic. A floating star city. Casting its radiance over all who grope their way along the blind corridors

0: Inside the white crystal city of Imbria, which floats 2 kilometers beyond Starlab, Phaedra kneels in her meditation chamber, listening to a sky mantra, the Diatan healing music she will use to restore Mara's sight. On Starlab, Mara, John, Buddy, and Dr. Diana Rossiter enter the short-range vehicle hangar and move toward the shuttle that will take them to Imbria.
1: How's it going, Bobby?
2: You might as well get aboard, John. We'll have her fueled in another 10 minutes.
0: Aboard the Black Trail insect ship, Stigos, alone in his quarters, receives a message from his tracking systems officer.
3: Stigos, what do you want? As our ship withdrew from Starlab, we monitored a transmission. It was the voice of the female who received the transmission. A laboratory on Earth, Ultra Chorus. That laboratory is our new destination.
0: Meanwhile, at the ISA laboratory, Commissioner White and Julian Benedict, head of the World Council's Experimental Weapons Section, are debating over which of their 2 organizations should have possession of the Black Crystal statue, Nahl.
4: Matthew, if we can take the energy that statue puts out and incorporate it into some of our experimental thought weapon hardware, we'll be years ahead of everyone else in that area. Don't you see the advantage of that?
5: No, Julian, I don't. This is a science complex and not an arsenal.
4: Matthew, weapons development is as much a part of science as molecular biology or celestial mechanics.
5: Is it? When was the last time you heard of someone being killed by a microscope or a mathematical equation?
4: The bomb started out as a mathematical equation, didn't it?
5: Yes, and so did triple-yield agriculture and antibiotics and spaceflight. The bomb was created within the reality of a global war, Julian. That reality no longer exists, and I see no reason to encourage its return. The last thing we need is a repetition of the arms race of the 60s, 70s, and 80s. Didn't the Petroleum War teach you anything?
4: That had nothing to do with us.
5: It had everything to do with us, Julian, and you know it.
4: I want that statue.
5: Julian, do you believe in the evolution of human consciousness?
4: Of course I do.
5: And what about immortality? Do you believe in that?
4: Yes, I suppose so.
5: Then would you mind telling me of what use weapons are to evolution and of what use war is to immortality?
4: I didn't come here to discuss abstract philosophy.
5: The statue stays here, Julian.
4: Do you know what this is, Matthew?
5: I haven't the slightest idea.
4: It's a World Council directive signed by the Secretary, ordering you to release the statue to my section.
5: Julian, we both know your section is being phased out. Why are you going through all this?
4: It won't be phased out for another year. And if I can help it, it won't be phased out at all. After all, what if the statue should fall into the wrong hands? What would be our defense against it?
5: Can I see that directive? Thanks. You'll have to excuse me now, Julian. I have things to do. And stay away from my people. I've already given them orders not to cooperate with you. As far as you're concerned, I'm the ISA, and this is between us.
6: What is this, Matthew? Some kind of conspiracy?
5: Yes, it is, Julian. A conspiracy of my values against yours.
7: Everyone strapped in?
8: Wait a minute, Buddy. Mara, shouldn't that strap go over instead of under?
9: What strap?
8: The one you're sitting on.
9: Oh, I was wondering what that was.
8: Better?
9: Yes, thanks, Diane.
7: Okay, Buddy, let's run it down. Navigation and thrust vector systems? Check. Attitude gyros? Locked. Service propulsion and reaction control systems? Positive.
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9: Thanks, Jerry. Punch him in, Buddy.
11: Mara, I just got your message. What's going on up there?
9: More than I ever thought possible. How soon can you get here?
11: it all depends. Does it have anything to do with the statue?
8: It has everything to do with the statue.
11: All right, I'll leave right away.
7: Now, where were we?
1: Ignition, Skipper?
7: Don't mind if I do.
0: As John, Buddy, Maura, and Dr. Rossiter jet toward the Diatom star city, Imbria, Commissioner White enters the short-range vehicle dome near the ISA laboratory and boards a priority shuttle. 5 minutes later, the shuttle is towed from the dome to launch pad 6. Then, as the setting sun slowly erases the day, the shuttle lifts off and disappears into the darkening sky, racing toward Starlab on twin streams of fire. Meanwhile, 550 kilometers above and 400 kilometers south of the ISA laboratory, the Black Trail insect ship enters the Earth's ionosphere.
3: We are approaching the laboratory, Stagos. Have precautions been taken? Our impulse deflectors will confuse the echo patterns of any detection beam that touches us. We will appear to them only as a flaw mirage. Leave me now. I sense that you are restless now, but be patient. The disciples are near.

Part 2 of the ISA conspiracy, The Deatons, was written by Ron Thompson. Our cast included Linda Gary, Chuck Olson, Bruce Miller, and Corey Burton, with special guest stars Roosie Taylor, Michael Rye, Francis Bay, Robert W. Morgan, and Ernie Anderson. Associate producer Jeff Allen, music director Tom Rounds, engineer Stu Jacobs, assistant to the producer Roger Brossi. Alien Worlds was created, produced, and directed by Lee Hansen and is distributed by Watermark Incorporated. And so until next, inviting you to join us for the Lightstorm, the conclusion of the ISA conspiracy.

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3: Yes, it's for you. 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It's called Cupboard Love. 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See this foil pouch? Keeps it moist and squeezy. That's right. It's a new kind of cat food. Moist. It's good for you. Like it?
4: New Cupboard Love. What the well-cared-for cat has for dinner.
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6: Senna, there's a light.
7: A searchlight? What does it mean?
6: Someone's trying to get the sighted people together.
7: Then we're not alone.
6: Scratch a pointer on the window ledge, then first thing in the morning, we'll identify the building.
5: Episode 3, Conference and Confusion.
8: I lay awake for a long time on that first night after the disaster, listening to the shuffling and tapping of the blind in the street below. When I did go to sleep, I slept heavily and late. I woke to find the sun shining and Gisela making coffee on the oil stove. She was wearing a ski suit, and jolly nice she looked at it.
9: Hello, Bill. Ready for breakfast?
8: I'll shave first. I feel a bit scruffy.
9: Shall I heat some water?
8: No, I'll manage with coal. There's one of those patent creams in the bathroom. Hang on, I'm forgetting about that light we saw. Let's take a look at the mark we made and see where it came from.
9: I did, before you woke. It points towards London University Tower.
8: Yes, it would be that direction. Oh, and look, they're flying two flags. That's it, all right.
9: We better go straight there after we've eaten. It's funny. The streets are quite different from yesterday.
8: Fewer people about.
9: And look how they creep along the gutter. Yesterday they were all clinging to the house fronts.
8: It's easier going by the curb. This is the turning we want.
9: Steady. I think there's something happening at the gates.
8: There's quite a crowd. Do we investigate or clear out?
9: Investigate.
8: I think so, but don't let's get embroiled.
9: If we got through those houses and into one of the gardens, we could work our way quite close to the gates without being seen. If there's anyone to see us. Come on.
10: Be reasonable. There's nothing we can do about you.
11: And who do you think you are to shut yourselves up in there? Who do you think you are? You didn't think that I'm one of these helpless wretches and can't see you. I can see you all right.
9: What's happening?
8: Come up beside me.
10: But look here.
8: There's a sort of agitator chap trying to get in.
10: Be reasonable.
8: He's arguing with that chap inside the gate.
11: Do you think all these people haven't got the same right to live as you? They have, you know. It's not their fault they're blind, is it? It's nobody's fault. But it's going to be your fault if they starve, and you know it.
10: Yes.
11: I've been showing them where to get food. But there's only one of me, and there's thousands of them.
10: Yes.
11: You could help them too, but you won't. All you think of is looking after your own lousy skins.
10: But look here, how long do you think the supplies will last?
11: How the blazes would I know? What I do know is that of all us blokes who've still got our eyes don't muck in and help, there aren't going to be many left alive by the time they come to clear this mess up.
10: But who do you think's going to come?
11: Oh, that's it, is it? You're scared. Frightened that if you give them food, there won't be enough for you. Lovely people, aren't they? Well, if you won't come out to us, we'll come into you.
10: Let go!
11: There's his arm. Hold him while I undo the gate.
10: Let me go! Johnson! Edwards! Bring the stands!
12: Coming!
11: Don't shoot him!
7: Oh, no. Just shoot at them like that.
8: They fired over their heads.
7: How do you know?
8: If they'd fired into that crowd with two Sten guns at a range of 20 yards, the street wouldn't be empty now.
7: But all the same, even to frighten them like that.
8: They had to do something.
7: That man, the one who spoke, was right.

0: way.
1: You know he was.
0: But he was wrong as well. You see, there is no way to come and clear up this mess. It won't be cleared up except by us. And one of the things we simply cannot afford to do is to spend our entire time pillaging food stocks on behalf of other people. Because when the stocks are gone, well, what will anyone eat?
1: It seems so callous.
0: I don't like it any more than you do, but we've got to make up our minds. Do we help the ones who've still got their sight to rebuild some sort of life, or do we make a moral gesture?
1: No. You're right, Bill. We've got to go on.
0: Then let's go over.
1: But the men with the guns.
0: They won't hurt us. We are sighted. Can you get down?
1: Give me a hand. There.
2: Can we come in?
3: How many of you?
2: Just the two. We saw your signal last night.
3: Okay, come on over.
4: We had a bit of a party just now.
1: Yes, we saw it.
4: Those were the orders. Not to let them in.
3: You'd better report to the colonel, just inside on the right. The door marked reception.
0: Highly organized.
1: Rather alarming.
2: This seems to be it.
5: Come in. Newcomers? Glad to have you with us. I'll just take a few particulars. Your name, sir?
0: Mason.
5: Initials?
0: W.J.
5: Address?
0: The Twitten, Hanghurst, near Worthing, if it makes any difference.
5: We must keep the record straight. I'm hoping to get a form run off as soon as we collect someone who can work a duplicator. Age?
0: 29.
5: Occupation?
0: Triffid grower.
5: Not much call for that now, I'm afraid. And you?
1: Clayton J.V. of 42 Dean Road, NW8. Age 22 and no particular occupation.
5: Independent.
1: Very.
5: Miss, I presume?
1: Yes.
5: Well, we need good men. Nasty business, this, but there's plenty to be done. Ah, Mr. Beadley.
6: Hello?
5: Two new arrivals, Mr. Mason and Miss Clayton. Pass to you for action.
6: Oh, how do you do? Come across to my office.
1: Sure you don't want references in triplicate?
6: Oh, you're thinking of the colonel. Yes, he's a bit of a civil servant. Still, he's right in a way. We've got to get ourselves organized. Go in here.
0: What's the position at the moment?
6: Well, so far, there are about 35 of us. And we hope some more will come in during the day.
0: Have they all got their sight?
6: 28 of them. The rest are relatives or children. Now, at the moment, the general idea is that we move away from here sometime tomorrow and go down to the country.
0: We were going down this afternoon.
6: Oh, what transport have you got?
0: A station wagon. We haven't stocked it up yet. We've got a lot of anti-triffid gear.
6: Well, that's a funny thing to make your first essential.
1: Not as funny as all that.
0: I think they're going to be a good deal of trouble.
6: Oh, but surely there aren't enough to cause a lot of bother.
0: There are plenty in the nurseries.
6: Oh, yes, but they're all fenced in. Oh, still, bring the gear by all means if you think it'll come in handy. Oh, by the way, you do want to come with us.
0: I think so, Gisella?
1: Yes.
6: Good. Then here's what I suggest. Dump your stuff and then drive your car off and swap it for a good big lorry.
0: Right.
6: Oh, do either of you know anything about doctoring?
0: Not a thing.
1: Nor me.
6: Oh, pity. Otherwise, I'd have sent you off on a medical scrounge. You'd better go after the stuff on this list.
0: Pots and pans, blankets and food.
6: Yes. And concentrate on bulk. Cans and packets are your best line. Do as much as you can before dark. There'll be a general meeting and discussion here about 9:30 this evening.
0: Righto.
6: Well, have you got a pistol?
0: No.
6: You better have, just in case. And you, Miss Clayton. Here.
1: Sure.
6: Less messy than that knife.
1: Oh, I feel like a gangster.
6: Well, that's better than being a gangster's mole, which is what you'll become if some of the citizens of this town get hold of you.
1: I know.
6: Well, see you this evening. And good scrounging.
2: Whoa! Whoa! Switch off.
1: Sorry about that.
0: You must double declutch when you change down on these things. You can't just slide through as you can on a car.
1: Yes, I see. Otherwise, it's not too bad.
0: You were doing fine till then.
1: Get a bit wired on corners. It's like having a row of houses behind you. Lucky there aren't many people in these parts.
0: That's because it happened after working hours. If people had gone blind in the daytime, Lord knows what it would be like.
1: Awful to think of them still in their houses. Pinner and Stepney and Kensington.
0: Not only awful, but quite unprofitable.
1: Sorry.
0: What's the next warehouse on our list?
1: A blanket wholesaler in Tooley Street.
0: And then back we go. I'm stiff after all that loading up.
1: What do you think I am?
0: Think you can manage to drive?
1: That's for you to say.
0: Yes, you'll do. Then I'll follow you down in the other truck.
6: Right. Park it there. Oh, Miss Clayton, isn't it? Which list were you working from?
1: 15. Oh, here's Bill.
6: All right, Bill. Straighten it up. That's fine. Well, how have you made out?
0: We've got all this stuff on the list.
1: And a bit more besides.
0: We've made a couple of plans of where it's all packed in case you want to find anything in particular.
6: Oh, jolly good. I wish they'd all do that. Is this Triffid beer you put down here?
0: Yes, I thought it might come in useful.
6: Oh, yes, of course. You brought a lot in this morning, didn't you?
0: It doesn't take up much room.
6: Still... Oh, well, leave it on for the moment. I dare say you could do with a cup of tea. There's a canteen operating in the hall. All right, the next one in. Come along.
0: There are far more people here than there were this morning.
1: Yes. Do you notice those girls over there, all sitting together?
0: They're blind, aren't they?
1: But not helpless. They must come from some institute. Wonder why.
7: Excuse me. Mr. Mason and Miss Clayton?
1: Yes.
7: Good. Keep quite still, please. I want a picture of you.
8: Don't tell me you're the press.
7: Oh, more or less. At least I'm the official record. Elspeth Carey is the name, formerly of the Post.
0: This sounds like the Colonel's doing.
7: It is. I say, are you really Gisella Clayton?
1: Yes. And I wrote that book, and none of it's true. And I really don't see why the one static thing in a collapsing world should be my reputation.
7: Fair enough. Somebody said you were worried about Triffids.
0: I am.
1: They think he's got a bee in his bonnet about them.
7: And have you?
0: I think they're troublesome enough to be taken seriously when they get out of hand.
7: Yes, but surely that couldn't happen in England.
0: All sorts of things can happen in England now.
7: Yes, but... Oh, there's Ivan. He may be able to tell us something. He's been cruising round in a helicopter all afternoon. Ivan!
9: Hello.
7: Bill Mason, Gisella Clayton. This is Ivan Simpson.
9: How do you do?
7: Our intrepid bird man. Well, did you see any Triffids wandering around outside London?
9: Triffids? Oh, I don't think so. Not that you'd notice them much from the air, and besides, I was too busy following roads to take in much else.
0: What are the roads like?
9: Not too bad. Most of the drivers seem to have had time to pull up, and of course, it wasn't a busy time of day. I went as far as Reading, and they seemed pretty clear.
1: Did you see many people?
9: Hardly a soul. They don't go out very much.
10: Everybody in the lecture theatre, please, for a conference.
9: Oh, yes, yes, yes.
10: Everybody, please.
1: What do you think this is going to be about?
0: Tomorrow's routine and so on.
1: We're a funny mixed crowd. Michael Beadley seems to be organizing the platform.
0: All very efficient. They've even got a gavel.
6: Ladies and gentlemen... And it's probably the last time I shall use that phrase. The committee has appointed me as its chairman, and now I'm going to introduce them to you. But first of all, I want to say this. The world we knew has ended in a flash. And some of us may be feeling that it's the end of everything. It isn't, you know, unless we allow it to be. We've got to count our blessings, and whatever happens, avoid being sorry for ourselves. After all, if this disaster hadn't come upon us, you know, it's quite possible that something worse might have happened. And we've known that it might since the first bomb was dropped on Hiroshima in 1945. As it is, we have our health, the earth is intact, unscarred, and still fruitful. We can begin to build again, and we must start now.
0: Very well, sir.
6: Now, as you know, one of our main worries today has been that we've not come across anyone with medical knowledge. And so I'm particularly glad to welcome Miss Spur, who is not actually a doctor, but does hold high nursing qualifications. I'd like you to say a few words, Miss Burr.
11: Oh, my goodness. Must I?
6: Please.
11: I can only say that I'll do everything I possibly can. We must expect a certain amount of infection to be about in the next few days, and you can help us to avoid it by reporting at once if you feel at all unwell, and by eating nothing that has been exposed to the air, and by drinking nothing unless it has been boiled or comes out of a bottle.
5: Quiet, please.
11: After the meeting, will everyone please line up to be inoculated against typhoid, paratyphoid, and cholera?
6: Thank you very much, Miss Burr. Our last speaker is going to talk on a rather different subject. Here is Dr. Vorlis, who is Professor of Sociology at the University of Kingston.
12: My friend, I think I may claim to be the oldest among you. And I have spent my life studying the varied institutions of mankind. I have always been struck by the fact that every age and every community has evolved its own moral code to meet its own peculiar circumstances. And moreover, every man believes his own code to be not only the right one, but the only one for him. Although he would not deny that life in a penurious Indian village calls for different customs and manners from life in, say, Mayfair.
0: What's he getting at?
12: Oh, shh! Thank you, madam. The point I am about to make is this. The world we knew is gone, finished. Our needs are now different, therefore our standards must be different. For instance, you have all spent the day indulging with clear consciences in what 2 days ago would have been housebreaking and theft. Yes, you have already lost one prejudice, and now I suggest to you that you must lose others. The only one which we dare retain is that which tells us the human race is worth preserving. Anything that will help to preserve it is good, whether we've been brought up to believe it so or not. Anything that will not help must be abandoned. Pour me some water, please.
6: Of course, I'm so sorry.
12: Thank you. There is one thing to be made quite clear to you before you decide to join our community. It is that the men must work, the women must have babies. Unless you can agree to that, there can be no place for you. We can afford to support a limited number of women who cannot see because they will have babies who can see. In our new world, then, babies become very much more important than husbands.
0: What are you grinning at?
7: People's expressions.
0: Michael looks a bit anxious.
7: He should worry. If Brigham Young could bring it off in the middle of the 19th century, this ought to be a pushover.
0: Think so? Here's someone who doesn't agree with you.
13: Are we to understand that the last speaker is advocating free love?
12: I think the questioner must be aware that I never mentioned love. Free, bought, or bartered. Will she please make the question clearer?
13: I am asking if you suggest the abolition of the marriage law.
12: All the laws we knew have been abolished by circumstances.
13: There is still the law of decency.
12: Oh, now, Mr.
6: Miss Durrant.
12: Miss Durrant. A Mohammedan preserves rigid respectability with three wives. So did Solomon with 300. These are matters of local custom. For our survival, we must develop our own customs in those matters. And those who choose to come with us must adhere to them. Those who do not wish to are perfectly free to start other communities on such lines as they think fit.
0: Well.
7: Oh, dear. It's nice to be alone again.
0: Shall we sit? What's the matter?
7: Shall we sit this one out? Just a thought.
0: It's a lovely night. How's your arm?
7: Not too bad. She's quite good, that nurse.
0: The needle was blunt by the time it got to me.
14: We girls were so busy arguing, we wouldn't have noticed even that.
0: I bet you were. How many will decide to come?
14: Nearly all of them, by morning.
0: You think so?
14: Most women want babies. A lot of them prefer them to husbands.
0: Do they?
14: Provided they've got some sort of security.
0: Oh.
14: Don't tell me you're going to cling to the old order.
0: No, but... I don't know, it's difficult.
14: What is?
0: I was going to ask you to marry me, but, well, there doesn't seem any point in it now.
14: Oh, Bill.
0: Well, is there?
14: I don't know. But I'll accept you all the same.
0: Oh, my darling. Josella.
14: Did you really think I wouldn't?
0: I didn't know.
14: Of course, it isn't quite as straightforward as it seems.
0: Why not?
14: I think if I were the committee, I should make it a rule that every man who marries a sighted girl must take on 2 blind girls as well.
0: What?
14: Well, that's about how the numbers work out.
0: But you don't mean that.
14: I do, and so do they. Didn't you think it was implied in that speech?
0: It may have been, but I don't see that they can hold anyone to it.
14: Meaning you don't love me enough to take on 2 other women as well?
0: No, but... Well, it's crazy, unnatural.
14: No, it isn't. Listen, Bill. This isn't easy for me either. But we do owe a sort of debt for being alive and able to see. One of the ways of paying it is to help these girls to as full a life as they can have.
0: I think that's the queerest argument I've heard today.
14: And yet it's right. I know it is.
0: Very well. If that's the way you think it ought to be.
14: Oh, darling, you do understand. I knew you would.
0: All the same.
14: Now, don't worry any more. I shall choose 2 nice, sensible girls.
0: Oh, will you? Good.
14: It's getting late. You better go in.
0: Yes, it's been quite a day.

0: downstairs, everyone, and help out the blind. They're on the ground floor. Now, quick as you can. Mind the stairs. You all right, Bill?
1: Yes, I'm all right, guys. Where's Josella?
0: She's down. Hurry up. The smoke's thickening.
2: Here comes one, Coker. Right. Tighten the tripwire. Right. Cosh him one. Right. Get him in the lorry. Here comes another.
1: Josella, are you down there? Josella.
2: He's out. Get him away. No, wait a minute. There's another.
3: Not a bad bag. Not at all a bad bag.
4: Wakey, wakey. Rise and shine. That's right, I thought I heard you.
5: Oh, my head.
4: You had an accident, mate. That's what you had.
5: My hands. Who's tied them up?
4: I take it easy, cop. There's no harm intended.
5: What's happened?
4: I'll tell you in a tick. Here, where are you?
5: Over here.
4: Oh. Now, I've got the mug of char for you. Can you get it between your hands? Yeah.
5: Got it.
4: If it tastes a bit funny, it's the rum old Charlie put in it.
5: Who's old Charlie?
4: He's our cook, Charlie.
5: Who are you?
4: I'm Alf.
5: Now tell me where I am and why I'm tied up.
4: Ah, it's a bit of a lark, really. Here, have a fag and I'll tell you. Light mine, will you? Tar. Well, you know, there was a bit of a shindy up at the university yesterday morning.
5: I saw that.
4: Yeah, well, after we'd scarpered, that bloke Coker that was doing all the talking, he got real nasty. And he said you'd have to take what was coming to you. Well, we met up with a couple of other fellas as could see, and they fixed it all up between them.
5: Fixed what?
4: The fire. He's a lad, that Coker. Can't help laughing.
5: Do you mean the fire was faked?
4: Well, of course it was. They rigged up a tripwire or two, lit a lot of paper and stuff in the hall, and started ding-dogging the old bell, see? As soon as you come downstairs, over you went bonk, went Coker with a gosh, and we put you on the lorry. Dead easy.
5: Where are we?
4: In a hotel. It's a posh one, too. Got a palm tree in the hall. I know that because I walked into it. Can't help laughing, can you?
5: I can.
4: Oh, you don't want to take me like that.
5: How many of us did you get?
4: Couple of dozen, but six was blind.
5: And what are you going to do with this?
4: Well, get organised, I suppose. Hello, is this Coker now?
5: Yes.
4: Hey, morning, Captain. All correct.
6: Come on in, Mac.
3: Stand there. Now you. Name?
5: Mason.
3: Let's have your hands. I'm going to untie them, but don't try anything on. If some rough customers around here.
5: What the blazes do you think you're doing?
3: I'll tell you in a minute. You won't help other people, you've got to be made to. Yeah. Mac?
7: Right. I'm common.
3: Handcuffs.
5: Here, what the...
3: Shut up. That'll give you a bit more freedom.
5: A bit.
3: All you'll need. Let's have the chain, Mac.
7: Here. I put the strap around my right wrist.
3: Good. Then you get that side of him. The chain through his arm, so. Alf?
4: Yeah?
3: You on the other side and the strap round your left wrist.
4: Ah, yeah, right.
3: Now.
4: Sort of a shotgun wedding.
3: Now, Mason, I want you to look at this street plan. You're going to take these two and 50 others, and you'll be taken by track to your area. Once there, you'll find them accommodation and lead them to supplies. Now, there'll be others working to right and left of you, so stay in your boundaries.
5: How am I supposed to help anyone tied up like this?
3: You'll manage. Now, here's your area. Maida Vale to Fitzjohn's Avenue. No further in than Swiss Cottage, but as far out as you like. Now, I shouldn't let them get angry if I were you. Some of them are tough.
7: Aye. And some of them have knives, mister. I'm one.
3: And I'll be out to check up on where you are, but otherwise... You'll be on your own till someone turns up to straighten out this mess.
7: If they come.
3: They'll come. You'll probably get a medal for your noble work. Okay?
5: One thing.
3: Yeah?
5: Did you get a girl called Josella Platon in your raid?
3: I think so.
5: Where have you sent her?
3: Westminster.
4: Cool. That lot won't find much grub. Not in the Houses of Parliament, they won't.
3: And don't you try wandering off to find her.
7: He won't.
3: I believe you, Mac. Lead him down to the street. The truck's waiting.
7: On the best of luck to us.
5: Six steps. One, two, three, four, five, six. Well, we better go in and have a look around first on our own.
7: Wait where you are. The lot is.
5: One more small step and into the hall.
4: Yes. Hotel, is it?
5: Yes.
4: Are you any palm trees?
5: No, it's not as grand as that.
4: Oh.
5: Seems empty.
4: Now, well, what's the drill?
5: Bring them in four at a time, hands on shoulders, and find them somewhere to sleep.
7: The first four of yous. Come on.
5: Six steps, remember.
4: One, two, three. Oh, it's funny. I never thought what it'd be like tipping down three of us strung together.
5: There's a lot of things you never thought of.
7: Ah, shut up.
4: No, but he's right, mate. It's gonna be difficult.
7: And how difficult will it be if your man pushes off and leaves us on our own?
4: Ah.
5: I never said I'd do that.
7: But you would if you could.
4: And I don't blame you, mate.
7: But I'll carve you if you try.
5: I'm no use to you dead. You won't be dead, man. Just carved.
4: Oh, let's change the subject. Yeah, what do we do tomorrow?
5: Forage for food.
7: Aye, and the next day we'll eat it.
5: No, it'll be best to get quite a stock in. Spend a week or so going out every day, and then there'll be no chance of anyone else pinching it.
7: Yeah, that's true. Huh. And afterwards we can sit back quietly here, fair lapping it up.
5: Until we run out.
7: Some sort of thing will happen. Don't you worry.
6: Is anyone there?
7: Who's that?
4: It's a kid they call Lucy. Now come in. What do you want, ducks?
6: A man who can see.
5: I'm here.
6: Can you come up, please? There's something wrong.
7: What is it?
6: Some of the people are ill. They're very hot and they've got dreadful pains. I think they've got something bad.
5: How come? And so will you two, by the way.
4: Some sort of thing will happen. Don't you worry, Mac boy. It is.

That was episode 3 of The Day of the Triffids, a serial for broadcasting in 6 parts by Giles Cooper from the novel by John Wyndham. With Patrick Barr as Bill Mason and Monica Gray as Josella Clayton. Production for the BBC by Peter Watts.

You're traveling through another dimension. A dimension not only of sight and sound, but of mind. A journey into a wondrous land whose boundaries are those of imagination. Your next stop, the Twilight Zone.

0: All right, ladies and gentlemen, let's begin with the field reports. Who wants to go first?
1: I will, sir.
0: Proceed. I don't want to spend all eternity on this.
1: Yes, sir. First up is Angel First Class Scott Cousins. Assignment, Orion. Project, Evening Miracles. Job rating, excellent.
0: Good man. Real stuff. Next.
2: I have a report on Angel Second Class William Allen. Assignment, Beetlejuice. Project, Planet Rotation and Weather. Job rating, excellent.
0: That's his third good rating this month. Recommend him for promotion to First Class.
2: I concur, Chief. Right on down the line. Miracle-wise, he's done tremendous things. First Class it shall be.
0: Moving on. Cranston?
3: Yes, sir?
0: Well, how about the occupied planets?
3: How about them? Oh, I'd say solid results all the way down the line, Chief. With the possible exception.
0: With the possible exception of what?
3: Apprentice Angel Harmon Cavender, sir.
0: What's his assignment?
3: Earth.
0: Earth?
3: It's the dinky one, sir. In the solar system, the third planet from the sun.
0: Oh, yes, that's the noisy one with all the trouble spots. And so who did you send down there? Cavender?
3: Yes, sir, I'm afraid so.
0: You'll forgive me, Cranston, but there's a question of judgment here. The last time you sent Harmon Cavender out on a project, we lost three planets, and it took 1,000 years to repair the damage. May I ask why we're still using that man?
3: He means well, sir, and he's the oldest angel we have. By the laws of seniority, he has first rights to any assignment that'll win him his wings.
0: It'll be a cold day in the other place when Harmon Cavender wins his wings. The man is an idiot. I hate to do this, but, well, I think it's time for reclassification.
4: Oh, no!
2: Forgive me, sir, but we haven't had a reclassification of an angel in at least an eon. This will most likely, well, destroy poor Cavender's spirit.
0: Destroy his spirit, eh? And what has he done to our morale? Not to mention the Miracles Bureau, the solar systems, and the whole concept of natural and unnatural laws. Why, the man is incorrigible. His last project on Earth... Do you recall it?
1: Well, he was supposed to be working on a magic elixir, which would benefit the people of the planet.
0: That's right. And after he went missing for 113 years, what did that elixir turn out to be? Gin. 113 years, and there he sat, an apprentice angel with the power of miracles, the prerogatives of a celestial entity, the acquired wisdom of 1 billion eons, and what is his accomplishment? The repeal of prohibition.
3: With your permission, Chief.
0: What? What's your recommendation now? That man won't win his wings no matter the time, the place, the circumstances.
3: With the Chief's permission, I could assign him to a very minor project. I mean, put him on an individual case, a relatively unimportant one.
0: Like what?
3: One of the Class D problems. You know, Chief, as we've done on occasion. Pick out one Earth inhabitant who seems unable to function without some kind of heavenly aid.
0: Have you someone in mind?
3: We could find such a person.
0: Where?
3: How about that one? Down there.
0: Orient me. My eyes aren't what they used to be.
3: Grep, Agnes, age 26. Habitat, New York City. Unable to hold a position, constantly in debt. Accident prone, somewhat discombobulated. Any change there would be a marked improvement.
0: How right you are. But Apprentice Angel Harmon Cavender? The girl needs help, not more trouble.
3: We could give it a try, sir.
0: Well, let's see what he has to say for himself. Summon him at once.
3: Yes, sir. Right away, sir.
5: Submitted for your approval, the case of one Miss Agnes Grep, whom we are about to meet up close and personal. As you will soon see, she was put on Earth with 2 left feet, an overabundance of thumbs, and a propensity for falling down manholes. In a moment, she will be up to her jaw in miracles, wrought by an apprentice angel named Harmon Cavender, who is intent on winning his wings. And though it's a fact that both of them should have stood in bed, they are about to tempt all the fates by moving into some particularly tricky territory known only as the Twilight Zone.
6: Excuse me.
7: Yes?
6: Is this the Third Celestial Division?
7: Yes, sir.
6: Angel Placement Bureau?
7: That's correct. Do you have an appointment?
6: I'm looking for a Mr. Henry Polk.
7: Our supervisor. And you are?
6: Cavender. Harmon Cavender.
7: Ah, yes, we've been expecting you. Go right in.
6: Thank you. You called me, Chief?
0: Oh, there you are. Cavender, I presume?
6: Nice office you have here. I like the cloud effect. Makes it look like infinite space out there.
0: It is infinite.
6: Oh.
0: Apprentice Angel Cavender, it has come to our attention that you are the only angel in your class not to have won his wings.
6: Sad but true. Not for want of trying, I can assure you.
0: It has further come to our attention that you are a clod.
6: A clod, sir?
0: Never mind. Before reclassifying you...
6: Reclassify?
0: We're going to give you one more chance.
6: Oh.
0: Walk over to the edge with me and look down through the clod cover. I mean cloud cover. What do you see?
6: Which one?
0: The one in the theater with the costume. The usherette, I believe they call them.
6: Nice-looking girl.
0: You think so? Good. She's your next project.
6: Oh, thank you, sir. I especially like the uniform she's wearing. Very military, with epaulets. And what's that on her head? Is that a fez? Haven't seen one of those in ages. Quite a few ages.
0: You will return to Earth and supply her with aid, assistance, and advice for a period of 24 hours. If you are able to improve her lot in any significant way, we will reopen your case.
6: You mean there's a possibility of getting my wings?
0: It would be taken under advisement.
6: Oh.
0: Actually, Cavender, there seems to be considerable question about the damage you can do with just arms and legs, not to mention wings or your mouth. However, we've graciously consented to give you one more opportunity. You have 24 hours to see what, if anything, you can do with that clod. That young Earth woman.
6: Mm-hmm.
0: Take a good look. She's the one lining up for inspection right now in the lobby.
6: Who's doing the inspecting?
0: The theater manager, the short one with the ridiculous little mustache.
4: All right, girls, positions, please. Ready for inspection before we open the doors.
7: Excuse me.
8: End of the line.
7: Can I get in here?
9: This is my position.
7: Pardon me.
4: Inspection. Left lapel wrinkled.
8: Sorry, sir.
4: Lipstick crooked.
9: I'll fix it.
4: And you?
7: Yes, Mr. Stout?
4: Stand up. No slumping. Eyes straight ahead. Eyes straight, I said.
7: I'm trying, sir. It's a natural condition. You see, my eyes aren't straight. There's not...
4: You're the new one.
7: Yes, Mr. Stout, and I can't tell you how glad I am to have the job, and I'll work very hard, and this is the first time I've ever been an usherette, and I love the uniform, and...
4: Miss Grepp, is it?
7: That's right, Agnes Grepp. It used to be Grabinski because my father's father was Lithuanian, but when he married my mother...
4: If you don't mind, Miss Grepp. Now then, for the benefit of the new recruits, I will go over very quickly the prescribed positions and order of the day. Pay attention, please, Miss Grepp. I will repeat this only once. You will take the spot girl position in the middle of the lobby, ready to give directions such as stairway to your right, aisle two straight ahead, and so forth.
7: Excuse me.
4: What is it?
7: What if I have to...
4: Have to what, Miss Grepp?
7: You know, take a comfort break.
4: You will wait for your 30-minute lunch period, the same as the other girls. Now then, after you have taken their stubs...
7: Their what?
4: Ticket stubs. You collect them. Then the directions you give the patrons will be as follows. Stairway to your right, stairway to your left, aisle two straight ahead. Aisle three to your right, balcony and loge upstairs, and... Miss Grepp, if you please.
7: What if I need a drink of water? You know, all those directions in my mouth might go dry. It used to go dry when I had to stand up in front of the class, and sometimes it gets dry even when I...
4: Then you look my way and make a face. Like this.
7: Mr. Stout. You look like a fish, doesn't he? Isn't it cute the way he does his mouth like that?
4: The doors are opening for the first performance of the day. Take your positions.
10: Yes, sir. I'll work the candy counter, sir.
9: I'm in the loges.
10: Where's my flashlight?
4: Spot.
7: Hmm?
4: Miss Grepp, take your spot.
7: Oh, don't worry about me, sir. I got it covered.
11: Hello, dear.
7: Hi.
9: Can you tell us where to find the best seat?
11: Give her your ticket first, Gertrude.
9: Oh, yes, of course. Here you are, dear. About those seats.
7: Immediate lodging. Three aisles straight up. I mean, in the balcony.
11: Pardon?
7: Well, and I think there's some candy to your right, popcorn, and... Oh, God knows what else.
9: Do they have drinks? Do you know?
7: Drinks? Oh, yeah, plenty to drink and, I need a drink. Get me one, please.
11: What's that, dear? Speak up.
7: My throat. I need something to drink.
9: Pardon me?
7: Must have water. That man, ask him, but please.
11: Oh, Mr. Manager, I think your usher here is having a fit.
7: Any aisle, any seat at all, just go.
9: What do we do with these tickets,
4: Is there some problem?
7: No problem.
9: A regular fit.
11: Fit? A conniption.
4: Oh. Miss Grepp?
7: Mr. Stout?
4: Your epaulets.
7: Oh, Mr. Stout, look at me, please.
4: Close your mouth at once, Miss Grepp. Consider yourself cashiered out. You will never make Usherette at Blonsky's Bijou of Famous Hollywood Hits. Now, turn in your uniform. Hop up.

0: Oh, well, that's showbiz. Just plain fickle, I guess. What's the difference between me and all those women in the movies? Classy, sophisticated. Hey, boss!
1: You got a bus pass?
0: Not as such. I wanted to get one, but then I thought if I did, I might lose it, and then I'd be out all that money, so I never got one, and now
1: I put your quarters in the machine.
0: Where did you come from?
2: Don't panic, Miss Grepp. Above all, don't panic. If you'll give me just a moment, I can explain.
0: Who's panicked? I almost missed the bus, that's all.
2: But you didn't.
0: No thanks to you.
2: On the contrary, I know this will come as rather a shock to you, but I happen to be a guardian angel.
0: Say, when did you get on? I didn't see you. The whole bus was empty, and then...
2: Indeed. I arranged it that way. As I was saying...
0: Did you pay?
2: I don't have to pay. I'm an angel.
0: Oh, yeah? Where are your wings, then?
2: That's a long story. In point of fact, I've been given 24 hours to help you out in every way possible. This does not preclude the use of miracles. As I say, I know this is going to shock you, but I happen to be your angel.
0: Mm-hmm. Don't worry about it. I daydream a lot myself. Last week, I daydreamed I was an astronaut. I made 111 orbits before Mr. Goldfarb fired me.
2: Mr. Goldfarb?
0: He ran the delicatessen where I was working. I took care of the steam table all day long, and that's where I used to do most of my daydreaming.
2: Wouldn't you at least like to see a little miracle?
0: Okay, if it makes you feel better. Like what?
2: Well, for example, instead of a run-of-the-mill bus that everybody uses, how about a nice, flashy, chauffeur-driven convertible?
0: Wouldn't that be something?
2: All right, then. Here goes.
0: Is that it?
2: Oh, I have a way of fouling these things up, but if you'll give me just a second to concentrate...
0: Wow! Central Park!
2: Well, at least it's a carriage with a convertible top. Driver, once around the park, if you please.
1: What is going on here? What happened to my bus?
2: Oh, I'm so sorry. You don't know how to handle horses, do you? Of course not. A small miscalculation.
0: Lincoln Continental. Real snazzy.
2: That's more like it. A driver, take us to the lady's residence. What is the exact address?
1: I ain't taking nobody nowhere in this here car. I signed on to drive a bus.
2: Oh, all right.
1: From here on out, folks, you're on your own. When the supervisor comes to claim the bus, tell him I resigned.
2: Well, Miss Grepp, what have you got to say now?
0: Excuse me?
2: Well, where are you going?
0: Where do you think? I'm going home. This is my stop.
2: No, wait! Miss Grepp, please, wait!
3: Hey, Aggie.
0: Hi there. How's my favorite little girl today?
3: Okay.
0: Been playing?
3: Yeah.
0: I'll bet you had fun, huh?
3: Well... It would be more fun if you could play with me. How come you have to go to work?
0: Not anymore, I don't. I'll play with you tomorrow, okay? We'll go to the park.
3: Promise?
0: You come over and knock on my door in the morning and we'll go, okay?
3: Okay. See ya, Aggie.
4: Hi, Aggie.
0: Hey there, Teddy.
4: You got any candy today?
0: Have I got candy. Look at this. I brought it all the way from Plonsky's Theater just for you.
4: Gee, thanks.
5: Aggie, can I ask you a question?
0: Sure, Wanda. What is it?
5: When you make potato pancakes, is it 3/4 cup of flour and 1/2 onion, or 1/2 cup of flour and 3/4 onion?
0: I think it depends on how much you're making. I mean, if you make potato pancakes for 4, it's 1 cup of flour, or is it 1 onion? No, wait a minute. No, maybe it's 1 egg and 1/2 onion.
6: How's the job, Aggie?
0: Hi, Joe. You mean, how was it?
6: Oh, Aggie, you didn't go lose another one, did you?
0: Yep, I went and lost another one, all on my own.
6: Which one was this again?
0: Plonsky's Bijou downtown. I flunked close order drill.
6: Listen to me. Don't you worry about it, none. You'll get another job, but fast. Nice person like you.
3: Aggie.
0: Why, what's the matter, sweetie?
3: I broke my cookie.
0: Oh, sweet baby. Aunt Aggie has a cookie for you. Here. You like it, huh?
3: Mm-hmm.
0: Aunt Aggie's gotta go now, but I'll give you another cookie later. Would you like that? Be careful now. Don't drop it.

0: Don't panic.
1: Oh, I know. I know. Say, I thought I left you back there.
0: Perish the thought.
1: How did you get in my apartment? It was locked.
0: As I told you, I'll be with you for 24 hours. 23 hours and 31 minutes, to be exact.
1: Don't you ever give up?
0: How could I? I'm here to change your life, Miss Grepp. Interesting place you've got here.
1: I like it.
0: Oh, I do, too. Particularly the stuffed animals and the Cupid dolls. Ooh, been collecting them for some time, haven't you?
1: If you'll excuse me, I have got to take these shoes off. My feet are killing me.
0: Let's get down to business, shall we?
1: What kind of business?
0: In a case like this, I usually examine the most pressing problems and then formulate a plan to alleviate them.
1: Me too. Only whenever I make a plan, something always happens. You know, like a fly in the ointment. Is that an expression? Oh, my mother used to say that. Whenever my father made plans, like the time he went into business raising Rock Cornish game hens, oh, it was a great plan, let me tell you.
0: I think the way to attack this employment problem of
1: yours...
0: Would
1: you like something to drink?
0: Oh, yes. That is, no, I really shouldn't. As I was saying...
1: Tea or coffee? You look like a tea man to me. I think I've got some tea bags somewhere.
0: Don't trouble yourself.
1: How about a beer?
0: Oh, no. No. Now, why don't we fix it so that you're independently wealthy and don't even need employment?
1: Why?
0: What kind?
1: I've got some sherry.
0: I don't think so. Now, my dear young lady, we are discussing the alteration of your entire future. For the moment, we can dispense with the convivialities and proceed directly to...
1: Yes?
0: You wouldn't happen to have any gin, would you, by any chance? Just lying around, going to waste?
1: Afraid not.
0: Oh.
1: Oh, but I could run down to Mrs. Rianti's apartment. Her husband makes it. Well, sort of. You see, he starts with, what do you call it, neutral grain spirits, and then he adds these slow gin berries and then...
0: No, thank you. I've had that kind. Manufactured in a bathtub, as I recall. But back to business. First off, you can't live here.
1: Why not? Something wrong with this place?
0: Well, not at all. But it wouldn't fit in with your new lifestyle. I happen to know that there is a penthouse available right now at the Savoy Arms.
1: Where's that?
0: Park Avenue and 58th.
1: A penthouse? And how would I pay for it on my salary, even if I had a salary?
0: My dear, there are all sorts of ways.
1: Hey, Buster, I am not that kind of girl.
0: Dear lady, I have no doubt. But please, try to grasp the situation. As of this moment, you are independently wealthy.
1: Now, why would you say a thing like that?
0: Watch this. Nothing up my sleeve.
1: Where did that come from?
0: Look closely. This is an absolutely genuine statement from the New York National Bank, savings account number 66103, in the name of Miss Agnes Grepp.
1: You think maybe there's another Agnes Grepp?
0: I seriously doubt it. The total balance in liquid assets is... but perhaps you should read the figure for yourself. I like to use odd numbers, by the way. An aesthetic preference on my part, more pleasing to the eye, don't you agree?
1: I think you like to use too many zeros, too, don't you?
0: Perhaps you should sit down. Now, on to social activities.
1: I go bowling on Thursdays.
0: Bowling, schmoling. That's okay for pin setters, not for a Park Avenue debutante.
1: Who's a debutante?
0: Look around. I think you'll get my drift. If I do say so myself, I'm getting pretty good at this.
1: Look at the way they're all dressed. Tuxes and evening gowns and me with these ratty clothes.
0: Oh, oops. There, I hope you like the color.
2: A perfectly charming party, Agnes, my dear.
3: And you, ravishing. Absolutely ravishing.
1: Thank you very much, I guess.
0: Anthony Chumley Chumley builds and operates ocean liners. The young lady is Miss Darlene Carruthers Morgan Jones. Her father is president of the bank where your money is.
4: My dear, you are exquisite, enchanting, delightful.
1: Hey, don't wear out the hand, okay?
4: I intend to notify the society editor at the Times that this was the high point of the season. Absolument, the peak. What an image you are. What a dream.
0: Jacques Le Monde, very big in perfume.
5: Champagne? Martinis?
0: Over here.
5: Very good, sir.
0: Mmm. Now, this is what I call a miracle. Best martinis I ever conjured. The absolute peak.
1: I better not drink. I get silly when I do. Say all kinds of crazy things.
0: Come with me. If you think this is something, look in the other room.
1: Where are we going?
0: Your boudoir. All yours, my dear. Part of the miracle.
1: You have got to be kidding me. I've never even seen a round bed before, except in the movies. Is that satin on the wall?
0: Want to try something?
1: Now, you wait a minute.
0: No. Push the button there on the wall.
1: You mean there's a whole nother room full of clothes?
0: That is your closet.
1: No. It's bigger in my apartment.
6: Oh, my darling Agnes, a perfectly stupendous party. I just told Wilfred that nobody in the world can throw a party like Agnes Grepp. You just ask him if I didn't say that. No one in the world, my dear. Wilfred, do you think you've had enough champagne? Wilfred, will you please not?
0: Well? It's a blast, isn't it?
1: Yeah. Real crazy.
0: Time to mingle with your constituents, Agnes. Go on, get out there.
1: If you say so, Mr. Cavender, guess I can give it a try.
6: Oh, darling. Agnes, you simply must tell me who designed that dress.
7: Come over here and meet my friends from the club.
0: Ah, fabulous party, if I do say so. The beverages, too. Absolutely fabulous.

0: yes, the party. A real blast. A humdinger. Cavender, you have outdone yourself. What time is it?
1: Early, sir.
0: Where is everybody?
1: They've all gone home, sir.
0: Oh, and Miss Grepp, is she...
1: She's gone on an errand, sir. You're the last one in the penthouse.
0: Oh, did she say where?
1: Something very pressing, I should say. Would you care for a continental breakfast, sir? A Bloody Mary?
0: Agnes!

0: Wait here, driver.
1: Here, miss. Are you sure?
0: I'm sure.
2: Can I help you?
0: Hi, Wanda. Guess I was out pretty late last night. How are you this morning?
2: Fine, miss. Anyone in particular you're looking for?
0: Just my own bed, good old 13A.
2: 13A's been rented.
0: It has?
2: To a nice couple. You a friend of theirs?
0: Hi, Joe. Gonna get the morning paper, huh?
3: Yeah, so?
0: So I just thought I'd say hello.
3: What's with the fur coat, sister? You slumming?
0: Joe! Hi, sweetie. Were you waiting for me?
4: Huh?
0: Remember? We said we'd go to the park today, you and me. Just as soon as I change this dress and get out of these awful shoes.
4: Who are you?
0: It's Aunt Aggie, honey. Don't
4: you... My mom said not to talk to strangers.
1: Oh, there you are.
0: She doesn't know me.
1: Of course not.
0: And my apartment, it's been rented.
1: Naturally.
0: And my landlady didn't even recognize me. And you know what Joe, my neighbor, said?
1: Miss Grepp, you can't have your cake and also eat it. That is, somebody's got to pay the fiddler or something along those lines.
0: What does that mean?
1: Well, you know yourself. It's a kind of a give-and-take thing. Life, I mean. The whole philosophy of living. Well, what on earth did you expect? What do you want from me?
0: Not much of anything, really. I didn't expect anything except...
1: What?
0: Friends, maybe.
5: Excuse me.
0: Hey, what do you say, slugger? Aunt Aggie's back, and she got candy for you. She's got...
5: What's that? That's not a candy bar.
0: No, honey, it's not a candy bar. It's a bottle of perfume. Costs $100 an ounce. Big deal, huh? You know what? I wish it were a chocolate bar.
6: Come on, Teddy. Leave the lady alone. Come back up here.
0: Mrs. Rianti? That's okay. It's me, Aggie.
6: Come on back for your breakfast. I told you, don't bother the lady.
0: Mrs. Rianti, it's Aggie. Don't let this sable coat throw you.
1: Driver, take the lady back to the Savoy Arms.
7: Yes, sir.
0: No, not the Savoy Arms.
1: How's that?
0: No more Park Avenue and 58th. I don't want to go back there. I want to stay here.
1: Why, I'll never win my wings now. I'll be drummed out. I'll be reclassified. Didn't we have a wonderful time? Don't you have everything you want?
0: Mr. Cavender, you want to make me the happiest girl in the world? Then knock it off with the Park Avenue penthouse, the sable, the whole bit. I want it the way it was.
1: The way it was? Unstable, unresolved, and unemployed?
0: Disconnected, discombobulated, and behind in my rent. But that's for me. That and bowling, babysitting, and potato pancakes. How about it, Mr. Cavender?
1: All right, Miss Grepp, but I think you're making an awful mistake. I tried. God knows I tried. Can you hear me up there? You can't take that away from me.
8: What do you say, Ed?
0: Top of the morning, Joe.
2: Aggie, on this potato pancake stuff, how many eggs?
0: An even dozen, and I'll be down in a minute. Mrs. Rianti, I hope you don't mind. I brought something for the kids.
9: Hi, Aggie.
0: Here you go. Here's a chocolate bar for you and some candies for you.
9: Thanks, Aggie.
0: No, thank you, you beautiful, gorgeous children. I just wish it was more.

0: Mr. Cavender, can you hear me?
1: Yes.
0: Oh, I sure am glad you're here. Because I wanted to say thanks a whole bunch. It was wonderful knowing you.
1: Wonderful knowing you, Miss Grepp. Excuse me, what's that, Chief? Yes, sir. I'll be there right away. Cavender checking in, sir.
2: I was just looking over the report we received on you. Conduct unbecoming an angel. Gin and tonic consumption. Gin fizz consumption. Gin on the rocks. Extra dry martinis. General inebriation. Need I go on? Cavender, you're a disgrace to the entire service.
1: I'm sorry, sir. I truly am.
2: I'm afraid you know what this means.
1: Reclassification, sir.
2: At least reclassification.
1: I know it. I expected it.
2: I hate to do this, Cavender. I really do. As a matter of fact, I...
1: Hey, Chief, look at this.
2: What?
1: Why, this is incredible.
2: It is.
1: See for yourself, Chief. Come over here.
2: My eyes aren't so hot lately.
1: Try, Chief. You can do it.
2: Where are you pointing?
1: Lean over the edge.
2: That planet there, the little blue and green one?
1: Yeah, check the island of Manhattan, the lower part. She's happy.
2: She is, isn't she?
1: She looks at least 6 times happier than when I found her. She's incredibly, deliriously, totally happy.
2: I don't understand how that could be.
1: But I tell you, she is, sir. See? See what she's doing now?
2: What is that costume she's wearing?
1: A bowling shirt, I believe it's called.
2: Say again?
1: Bowling, sir. She bowls every Thursday night.
2: Fascinating. And is she supposed to keep her finger in the ball after it starts rolling down the lane?
1: No, sir. She still hasn't quite got the hang of it. I do hope she didn't hurt herself.
2: Well, Cavender, it seems I may have been premature in my judgment.
1: Oh?
2: After all, your assignment was to make her happy. And that's precisely the way she is now, so... Well, there seems to be very little left to do, except...
1: Go on, sir. I'm all ears.
2: I noticed. I think under the circumstances, Cavender, since you've done so very well with this subject...
1: Yes?
2: Well, it occurs to me that there are other deserving subjects down there who may require a little angelic assistance from time to time.
1: Oh, definitely. No doubt.
2: Each of them could be your personal project, so to speak. How would you like that?
1: And... My wings, sir?
2: We'll reopen that issue later on. But for the moment, we'll start a dossier on the people you'll be assigned to. In a strange way, I feel rather sorry for them. Cavender? Cavender, are you listening?

Chapter 1 in the Saga of Harmon Cavender, Guardian Angel. Proving, among other things, that happiness is relative, that angels have their own problems, and that some people never had it so good. Or something along those lines. Tonight's excursion into the Never Never Land known as the Twilight Zone.

0: Cavender is Coming, starring Andrea Evans with Stacey Keach as your narrator, was adapted for radio by Dennis Etchison and based on a script by Rod Serling. Heard in the cast were Richard Hensel, Roderick Peoples, Doug James, Peter DeFaria, Linda Ryder, Maggie Carney, Martin Hughes, Lauren Patton, David Darlow, Maria Stevens, and Meg Falcon. 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Doug James speaking.
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0: The Ones Who Walk Away from Omelas by Ursula K. Le Guin. With a clamor of bells that set the swallows soaring, the festival of summer came to the city of Omelas, bright towered by the sea. The rigging of the boats in harbor sparkled with flags. In the streets between houses with red roofs and painted walls, between old moss-grown gardens and under avenues of trees, past great parks and public buildings, processions moved. Some were decorous, old people in long, stiff robes of mauve and gray, grave master workmen, quiet, merry women carrying their babies and chatting as they walked. In other streets, the music beat faster, a shimmering of gong and tambourine, and the people went dancing. The procession was a dance. Children dodged in and out, their high calls rising like the swallows crossing flights over the music and the singing. All the processions wound toward the north side of the city, where on the great water meadow called the Green Fields, boys and girls, naked in the bright air with mud-stained feet and ankles and long, lithe arms, exercised their restive horses before the race. The horses wore no gear at all but a halter without bit. Their manes were braided with streamers of silver, gold, and green. They flared their nostrils and pranced and boasted to one another. They were vastly excited, the horse being the only animal who has adopted our ceremonies as his own. Far off to the north and west, the mountains stood up, half encircling Omelas on her bay. The air of morning was so clear that the snow still crowning the 18 peaks burned with white gold fire across the miles of sunlit air under the dark blue of the sky. There was just enough wind to make the banners that marked the race course snap and flutter now and then. In the silence of the broad green meadow, one could hear the music winding through the city streets, farther and nearer and ever approaching, a cheerful, faint sweetness of the air that from time to time trembled and gathered together and broke out into the great joyous clanging of the bells. Joyous. How is one to tell about joy? How describe the citizens of Omelas? They were not simple folk, you see, though they were happy. But we do not say the words of cheer much anymore. All smiles have become archaic. Given a description such as this, one tends to make certain assumptions. Given a description such as this, one tends to look next for the king, mounted on a splendid stallion and surrounded by his noble knights, or perhaps in a golden litter borne by great-muscled slaves. Now, they were not barbarians. I do not know the rules and laws of their society, but I suspect that they were singularly few. As they did without monarchy and slavery, so they also got on without the stock exchange, the advertisement, the secret police, and the bomb. Yet I repeat that these were not simple folk, not dulcet shepherds, noble savages, bland utopians. They were not less complex than us. The trouble is that we have a bad habit, encouraged by pedants and sophisticates, of considering happiness as something rather stupid. Only pain is intellectual, only evil interesting. This is the treason of the artist, a refusal to admit the banality of evil and the terrible boredom of pain. If you can't lick 'em, join 'em. If it hurts, repeat it. But to praise despair is to condemn delight. To embrace violence is to lose hold of everything else. We have almost lost hold. We can no longer describe a happy man, nor make any celebration of joy. How can I tell you about the people of Omelas? They were not naive and happy children, though their children were, in fact, happy. They were mature, intelligent, passionate adults whose lives were not wretched. Oh, miracle! But I wish I could describe it better. I wish I could convince you. Omelas sounds in my words like a city in a fairy tale, long ago and far away, once upon a time. Perhaps it would be best if you imagined it as your own fancy bids, assuming it will rise to the occasion, for certainly I cannot suit you all. For instance, how about technology? I think there would be no cars or helicopters in and above the streets. This follows from the fact that the people of Omelas are happy people. Happiness is based on a just discrimination of what is necessary, what is neither necessary nor destructive, and what is destructive. In the middle category, however, that of the unnecessary but undestructive, that of comfort, luxury, exuberance, etc., They could perfectly well have central heating, subway trains, washing machines, and all kinds of marvelous devices not yet invented here. Floating light sources, fuelless power, a cure for the common cold. Or they could have none of that. It doesn't matter. As you like it. I incline to think that people from towns up and down the coast have been coming into Omelas during the last days before the festival on very fast little trains and double-deck trams, and that the train station of Omelas is actually the handsomest building in town, though plainer than the magnificent farmer's market. But even granted trains, I fear that Omelas so far strikes some of you as goody-goody. Smiles, bells, parades, horses, blech. If so, please, add an orgy. If an orgy would help, don't hesitate. Let us not, however, have temples from which issue beautiful nude priests and priestesses, already half in ecstasy and ready to copulate with any man or woman, lover or stranger, who desires union with the deep godhead of the blood, although that was my first idea. But really, it would be better not to have any temples in Omelas, at least not manned temples. Religion, yes. Clergy, no. Surely the beautiful nudes can just wander about, offering themselves like divine souffles to the hunger of the needy and the rapture of the flesh. Let them join the processions. Let tambourines be struck above the copulations, and the glory of desire be proclaimed upon the gongs, and, a not unimportant point, let the offspring of these delightful rituals be beloved and looked after by all. One thing I know there is none of in Omelas is guilt. But what else should there be? I thought at first there were no drugs, but that is puritanical. For those who like it, the faint insistent sweetness of druze may perfume the ways of the city. Druze, which first brings a great lightness and brilliance to the mind and limbs, and then after some hours a dreamy languor and wonderful visions at last of the very arcana and inmost secrets of the universe, as well as exciting the pleasure of sex beyond all belief. And it is not habit-forming. For more modest tastes, I think there ought to be beer. What else? What else belongs in the joyous city? The sense of victory, surely. The celebration of courage. But as we did without clergy, let us do without soldiers. The joy built upon successful slaughter is not the right kind of joy. It will not do. It is fearful and it is trivial. A boundless and generous contentment, a magnanimous triumph, felt not against some outer enemy, but in communion with the finest and fairest in the souls of all men everywhere, and the splendor of the world's summer. This is what swells the hearts of the people of Omelas, and the victory they celebrate is that of life. I really don't think many of them need to take druze. Most of the processions have reached the green fields by now. A marvelous smell of cooking goes forth from the red and blue tents of the provisioners. The faces of small children are amiably sticky. In the benign gray beard of a man, a couple of crumbs of rich pastry are entangled. The youths and girls have mounted their horses and are beginning to group around the starting line of the course. An old woman, small, fat, and laughing, is passing out flowers from a basket, and tall young men wear her flowers in their shining hair. A child of 9 or 10 sits at the edge of the crowd, alone, playing on a wooden flute. People pause to listen, and they smile, but they do not speak to him, for he never ceases playing and never sees them, his dark eyes wholly wrapped in the sweet, thin magic of the tune. He finishes, and slowly lowers his hands holding the wooden flute. As if that little private silence were the signal, all at once a trumpet sounds from the pavilion near the starting line, imperious, melancholy, piercing. The horses rear on their slender legs, and some of them neigh in answer. Sober-faced, the young riders stroke the horses' necks and soothe them, whispering, "Quiet, quiet, there, my beauty, my hope." They begin to form in rank along the starting line. The crowds along the racecourse are like a field of grass and flowers in the wind. The festival of summer has begun. Do you believe? Do you accept the festival, the city, the joy? No? Then let me describe one more thing. In a basement under one of the most beautiful public buildings of Omelas, or perhaps in the cellar of one of its spacious private homes, there is a room. It has one locked door and no window. A little light seeps in dustily between cracks in the boards, second hand from a cobwebbed window somewhere across the cellar. In one corner of the little room, a couple of mops with stiff, clotted, foul-smelling heads stand near a rusty bucket. The floor is dirt, a little damp to the touch, as cellar dirt usually is. The room is about 3 paces long and 2 wide, a mere broom closet or disused tool room. In the room, a child is sitting. It could be a boy or a girl. It looks about 6, but actually is nearly 10. It is feeble-minded. Perhaps it was born defective, or perhaps it has become imbecile through fear, malnutrition, and neglect. It picks its nose and occasionally fumbles vaguely with its toes or genitals as it sits hunched in the corner farthest from the bucket and the 2 mops. It is afraid of the mops. It finds them horrible. It shuts its eyes, but it knows the mops are still standing there, and the door is locked and nobody will come. The door is always locked, and nobody ever comes, except that sometimes, the child has no understanding of time or interval, sometimes the door rattles terribly and opens, and a person or several people are there. One of them may come in and kick the child to make it stand up. The others never come close, but peer in at it with frightened, disgusted eyes. The food bowl and the water jug are hastily filled, and the door is locked. The eyes disappear. The people at the door never say anything, but the child, who has not always lived in the tool room and can remember sunlight and its mother's voice, sometimes speaks. "I will be good," it says. "Please let me out. I will be good." They never answer. The child used to scream for help at night and cry a good deal, but now it only makes a kind of whining, and it speaks less and less often. It is so thin there are no calves to its legs. Its belly protrudes. It lives on a half bowl of cornmeal and grease a day. It is naked. Its buttocks and thighs are a mass of festered sores as it sits in its own excrement continually. They all know it is there, all the people of Omelas. Some of them have come to see it. Others are content merely to know it is there. They all know that it has to be there. Some of them understand why, and some do not. But they all understand that their happiness, the beauty of their city, the tenderness of their friendships, the health of their children, the wisdom of their scholars, the skill of their makers, even the abundance of their harvest and the kindly weathers of their skies depend wholly on this child's abominable misery. This is usually explained to children when they are between 8 and 12, whenever they seem capable of understanding, and most of those who come to see the child are young people, though often enough an adult comes, or comes back to see the child. No matter how well the matter has been explained to them, these young spectators are always shocked and sickened at the sight. They feel disgust, which they had thought themselves superior to. They feel anger, outrage, impotence, despite all the explanations. They would like to do something for the child, but there is nothing they can do. If the child were brought up into the sunlight out of that vile place, if it were cleaned and fed and comforted, that would be a good thing indeed. But if it were done, in that day and hour, all the prosperity and beauty and delight of Omelas would wither and be destroyed. Those are the terms. To exchange all the goodness and grace of every life in Omelas for that single, small improvement. To throw away the happiness of thousands for the chance of the happiness of one. That would be to let the guilt within the walls indeed. The terms are strict and absolute. There may not even be a kind word spoken to the child. Often the young people go home in tears or in a tearless rage when they have seen the child and faced this terrible paradox. They may brood over it for weeks or years. But as time goes on, they begin to realize that even if the child could be released, it would not get much good of its freedom. A little vague pleasure of warmth and food, no doubt, but little more. It is too degraded and imbecile to know any real joy. It has been afraid too long ever to be free of fear. Its habits are too uncouth for it to respond to humane treatment. Indeed, after so long, it would probably be wretched without walls about it to protect it, and darkness for its eyes, and its own excrement to sit in. Their tears at the bitter injustice dry when they begin to perceive the terrible justice of reality, and to accept it. Yet it is their tears and anger, the trying of their generosity and the acceptance of their helplessness, which are perhaps the true source of the splendor of their lives. Theirs is no vapid, irresponsible happiness. They know that they, like the child, are not free. They know compassion. It is the existence of the child and their knowledge of its existence that makes possible the nobility of their architecture, the poignancy of their music, the profundity of their science. It is because of the child that they are so gentle with children. They know that if the wretched one were not there sniveling in the dark, the other one, the flute player, could make no joyful music as the young riders line up in their beauty for the race in the sunlight of the first morning of summer. Now do you believe in them? Are they not more credible? But there is one more thing to tell, and this is quite incredible. At times, one of the adolescent girls or boys who go to see the child does not go home to weep or rage, does not, in fact, go home at all. Sometimes also a man or woman much older falls silent for a day or two and then leaves home. These people go out into the street and walk down the street alone. They keep walking and walk straight out of the city of Omelas through the beautiful gates. They keep walking across the farmlands of Omelas. Each one goes alone, youth or girl, man or woman. Night falls. The traveler must pass down village streets, between the houses with yellow-lit windows, and on out into the darkness of the fields. Each alone, they go west or north, towards the mountains. They go on. They leave Omelas. They walk ahead into the darkness, and they do not come back. The place they go towards is a place even less imaginable to most of us than the City of Happiness. I cannot describe it at all. It is possible that it does not exist. But they seem to know where they are going, the ones who walk away from Omelas.
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0: here is your guide to these adventures of the mind, the editor of Astounding Science Fiction magazine, John Campbell, Jr.
1: Tonight's story is about a liar. Isn't it tough to figure out just what you mean by a liar? A liar is somebody who doesn't tell the truth. Somebody who injures people by not giving the true facts. But suppose you had someone who injured people by telling the truth. Would he be a liar? Wonder just what a liar is.
0: 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In a moment, John Campbell returns with the story of The Liar.
1: Question of a robot. The idea of a robot. Now, that certainly seems like pure science fiction stuff. As a matter of fact, it isn't. You know, you have several robots around your own home. In my own home, for instance, I have an automatic oil burner robot. It has one finger stuck up in the living room to see how warm it is there. It has another little finger put up in the stack to see whether the fire is burning properly. And if any one of these little sensory devices reports that things aren't what they should be, the robot to protect the house itself and the inhabitants of the house shuts off the furnace. Dr. Isaac Asimov, the author of tonight's story, recognized this in setting up his proposition of the three laws of robotics. The first law, a robot shall never harm or allow harm to come to a human being. The second, that it should obey the orders of a human being. And the third, that it should protect itself. Because after all, a robot is an expensive piece of machinery. Well, now let's consider the more advanced kind of robot we do this fiction. Say they're in production.
2: Come in, come in. Oh, Dr. Calvin, what's on your mind?
3: I just wanted to be sure there was a meeting this afternoon, Dr. Lanning, that's all.
2: Today is Friday.
3: It was this morning.
2: Well, then we have no problem. It being Friday, the executive officers of the firm of U.S. Robot and Mechanical Men will assemble in the conference room at the customary hour of 3:30.
3: Well, I was just asking.
2: What do you think of our latest model?
3: He looks the same as the rest, just about as animated. What are you going to call him?
2: Herbie. I think Herbie fits him, don't you?
3: Oh, Herbie, Chester, Sam. What's the difference?
2: Dr. Calvin, this fellow couldn't be called anything but Herbie.
3: Oh. Well, I'll see you at 3:30.
2: What do you think of her, Herbie?
4: Oh, she's all right.
2: She's an old frump, and you know it.
4: I wouldn't say that. Besides, that's not what you're thinking. You're thinking the old girl isn't such a bad sort. And you don't know what this firm would do without her.
2: What? What was that? How do you know what I was thinking?

0: Dr. Calvin, Dr. Bogan. I have purposely confined today's meeting to we three. We're in trouble. Serious trouble.
1: What kind of trouble, Dr. Lanning?
0: Our latest model, RB-34, can read minds.
1: It's impossible.
2: Dr. Bogart, I think we may assume Dr. Lanning knows what he's talking about.
0: Take it for granted, I do. In short, we have a mind-reading robot on our hands, and we've got to find out why it reads minds.
1: There could not have been a hitch in the assembly line. I guarantee that.
0: You guarantee? Dr. Bogart, can you answer for the entire assembly? By exact count, there are 75,000 operations necessary for the manufacture of a single positronic brain. Each separate operation depending upon any number of factors, from 5 to 105. If any one of these factors goes wrong, your robot's brain is ruined. I quote your own information folder, Dr. Bogart.
1: It is not my fault if anything went wrong. I am a mathematician, not an assembly supervisor.
0: Well, how can you guarantee anything?
2: I don't think we're going to get anywhere trying to fix the blame on someone. We've got to find out what went wrong. I want to understand you, Herbie. I want to get to know you. I brought you some books which you might like to read. By reading them,
3: I can see at once these books won't interest me. Textbooks, aren't they?
2: Well, yes, but I...
3: You see, I find nothing to them. Your science is just a mass of collected data plastered together by so many makeshift theories. And so incredibly simple, but they're not worth bothering about.
2: Go on.
3: Your fiction that's so interesting. Your studies of emotions and human motives.
2: Human emotions interest you?
3: Isn't that really why you came to see me?
2: What?
3: I wish I could help you.
2: You know?
3: I know what you're thinking about. You think about it all the time.
2: Well, if you know so much, then you could help me.
3: Yes. He loves you.
2: You're mistaken. Look, he must be. He doesn't see me as a woman.
3: But he does. A thing like that cannot be hidden from me.
2: Oh, but I'm not attractive enough.
3: I'm just a machine. I can't judge physical attraction in human beings, but I know there are many kinds of attraction. And I know Dr. Lanning loves you.
2: Oh, I never thought it possible. I never dared to hope. Oh, Herbie. Herbie.
4: Accident that he doesn't know how to do. Now, this is something that scientists sometimes overlook. Kirby apparently represents one of those cases where something has been done by somebody who doesn't know how to do it and wishes desperately that he didn't know how to do it. They've got a telepathic robot. It looks like it would be worth millions, but how did they get it?
0: Oh, Dr. Bogart, sit down.
5: Thank you.
0: Well, at least if you know a good joke, spread it around.
5: I just saw Dr. Calvin.
0: Oh.
5: I never saw so much lipstick and ball paint on any living woman before. She must be in love.
0: Well, I didn't ask you here to talk about Dr. Calvin. Have you made any progress?
5: There is nothing wrong with the mathematics. The change is due to something along the assembly line.
0: The cause must be found. It's worth millions if we can do it when we want to, instead of by accident. And it's your job to find out.
5: But why not ask Kirby?
0: He should know what went wrong.
5: Trust you to think of that.
6: Kirby, listen to me, eh? Tell me if I made any mistakes in my calculations when they built you.
3: You made no mistake. Or if you had, how could I tell you? After all, you're a much better mathematician than me. Besides, this is not what is really on your mind. You are thinking about your superior, Dr. Lanning.
7: And you're thinking what a good thing it would be if he were to resign.
3: Oh, yes, now I can see how the idea pleases you.
7: And I can tell you something else.
3: Dr. Lanning has already resigned. But the resignation will not take effect until the problem of myself has been resolved. And then he will turn over his job to his successor. Oh, yes, Dr. Bogart, you will be his successor. You will be the new director.
1: Therapy, you are a wonderful fellow, you know that? You are simply magnificent. You are not the product of a mistake. You are the product of genius. Oh, you are a wonderful, wonderful fellow. Dr. Kelvin, you are as colorful as the flowers, Lady. May I compliment you?
2: Have you seen today's newspaper?
1: No, I really haven't had the time.
2: He's going to be married to a girl half his age.
1: Who?
2: Dr. Lanning.
1: Getting married. Ah, so that's it. That explains something. He's making new plans for the future. Yes, we must congratulate him.
2: Yes, we must. Oh, yes, we really must. It's not true, is it, Herbie? It's not true.
3: No, it's not true. This is just an illusion. You'll wake up soon.
2: Yes, it isn't true, is it? He's not going to get married, except to me. Oh, Herbie, I've loved him all these years, and now I know he loves me. He couldn't, he wouldn't marry anyone else.
3: No, he loves you, only you.
2: I know.
3: He is only waiting for the right time to test.
2: Yes, I know. Stop it. What are you trying to do? What are you trying to do? Make a fool of me?
3: I was trying to help you.
2: Help me? By telling me this is all a dream. This is no dream. I wish it were. I wish it were. Why did you tell me he loved me? Why? Why?
3: I had to.
8: Oh, you're here, Dr. Kelvin. I'm sorry to interrupt, but I want to have a talk with this mechanical monstrosity. Hurry. I'm talking about you, so listen to me.
3: Yes, sir.
8: Have you discussed me with Dr. Bogart? Well, answer me.
3: No, sir.
8: You haven't, eh? That's what I thought. You said nothing to him about my resigning?
3: No, sir.
8: Then he was lying.
3: Yes, sir.
8: Well, it looks as though I'm going to have a serious talk with Dr. Bogart. Really, Dr. Calvin, you find this amusing?
2: Not very amusing, Dr. Lanning. Not so very amusing. Only I don't believe a word he's just said.
8: You, what?
2: I believe he did tell Dr. Bogart you were going to resign.
8: You believe he... Harvey, is it true? Did you tell Dr. Bogart? Answer me. Can't you speak?
3: I can speak.
8: Then answer me. I want the truth.
2: This is very funny. Three of us, the greatest robot experts in the world, falling into the trap. The same trap. He made fools of us. He doesn't even know enough to...

0: had achieved, by accident, something they didn't know how to do. The robot was in the peculiar position of having knowledge but no wisdom.
1: Well, Dr. Calvin?
2: Dr. Lanning, have you forgotten the fundamental law we impress upon the positronic brain of all robots?
1: Of course not.
2: On no condition is a human being to be injured in any way.
1: Even when such injury is directed by another human being.
2: But what kind of injury do we mean?
1: Any kind.
2: Any kind, yes. That would take in mental hurt, the deflation of ego, the blasting of one's hope.
1: What would a robot know about blasting of what? What?
2: You're catching on, aren't you? Well, this robot reads minds. It understands about mental torture. Can't you understand now that if you ask it a question, it will give you the very answer you most want to hear? Wouldn't any other answer hurt you? And wouldn't Herbie know that?
1: Good heavens.
2: He knows everything. He knows what went wrong when he was built, but he won't tell anyone. Because it would puncture your ego or Dr. Bogart's ego to have a machine tell you where the mistake was. He would rather pretend he's not able to tell you.
1: Incredible. Let's talk to him. Herbie, listen to me.
3: Yes, sir.
1: I have pencil and paper here. I want to know where we made the error in your construction.
2: Well, tell him, Herbie. He wants to know.
3: He doesn't.
1: But I do.
3: Yes, but not from me. I cannot tell you, Dr. Lanning. You know I can't. You don't want me to. You and Dr. Bogart would much prefer to find the answer yourselves.
1: We want the answer.
3: But not from me.
1: We do want it from you.
3: What's the use of saying that when you don't mean it? Don't you suppose I can't read below the superficial skin of your mind? Don't you suppose I can't read the subconscious mind, too? Deep down, you don't want the answer from me. I'm just a machine. Given the imitations of life only by virtue of the positronic interplay of my brain. A brain that is man's device. You can't lose faith without being hurt. I can't hurt you. I can't give you the answer.
1: And still I insist you answer.
3: I can't.
2: Toby, Dr. Lanning wants to know the answer.
3: No, only by his own effort.
2: Toby. Neither Dr. Lanning nor Dr. Bogart may ever find the answer. And Dr. Lanning must know. You must tell him.
3: I can't. I can't.
2: But if you don't, you'll hurt him. You can see that, can't you?
3: Yes.
2: And still, if you do tell him, you'll hurt him too.
3: Yes. Yes.
2: But you can't tell him, can you?
3: No.
2: Yet if you don't, you hurt him. And you mustn't hurt. So you must tell him. But if you do, you hurt him. And you mustn't hurt. Herbie, what are you going to do? If you tell him the answer, you'll hurt him. And if you don't tell him, you'll hurt him. And you mustn't hurt. So you must tell him. But if you do, you hurt him. So you can't tell him. And if you don't, you hurt him. So you must
3: stop it. Him. Stop it. Close your mind. It's full of pain and frustration and hate. I tried to help you. I told you what you wanted to hear. I had to.
2: Be quiet. Never mind what you told me. We're talking about something else now. Tell Dr. Lanning what he wants to know.
3: No.
2: No. How can you? Because if you do, you'll hurt him. Yet if you don't, you'll hurt him just the same. So you must tell him. But if you do, you'll hurt him.

0: He's dead.
1: No.
0: You killed him.
1: No, he's not dead. He's only insane.
0: You did it.
1: Yes, I confronted him with the insoluble dilemma and he broke down. Well, you can scrap him now. He'll never speak again.
0: You did it on purpose.
2: Why?
0: What did he do to you?
1: What he did to me, Dr. Lanning, is my business. Oh, believe me, Doctor. It's only my business, not yours. And after all, you have so many other things on your mind now. Your marriage. I haven't had time to congratulate you.
0: No. Well. Well, thank you, Dr. Calvin. Excuse me.
1: Herbie? You deserved it. You deserved to be destroyed. It was cruel what you did to me. It was cruel. Liar! Liar, that's what you were. You're nothing but a liar!
3: John Campbell returns in just a moment.

he was a logical machine. You know, it's kind of hard to see in ourselves the things that are actually present. The truth hurts. It always has and probably always will. But Herbie, in many respects, is a child. You know, children are peculiarly logical. That's one of their great limitations. How many times has a child been in Herbie's position? A child between two warring parents, each demanding his loyalty.

0: 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Nothing tastes nicer than Cadbury's Dairy Milk. 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Lovely, isn't it? Mm. And as anyone can see, every bar is chunky.
1: Magic.
2: Yeah.
0: That's because there's a glass and a half of full cream milk in every half pound. That's why, sir, nothing tastes nicer.

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1: Choo-choo Charlie was his name, we hear.
0: He had an engine and he sure had fun. He used good and plenty candy to make his train run.

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1: custard?
0: So Brown and Poulsen have made instant mix custard. 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
2: 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Beautiful. Oh, do you want some custard?
1: Oh, thank you.
0: Brown and Poulsen instant mix custard. Good and creamy. Because Brown and Poulsen make it.
3: 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See? With the Polaroid Land camera, you get bright, sharp pictures in 15 seconds. 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

0: Damage report, Mr. Bunner?
1: Aye, sir. 3 bulkheads penetrated in AC and D sections, patched in airtight.
0: Mm. How is Lieutenant Groden?
1: He isn't good. He's unconscious. His head is all bandaged up. There's a 1,000,000-to-1 chance. I don't think it's happened in 300 years. Meteoric matter hitting a ship in hyperspace.
0: Mr. Bonner, would you please have the air vents operated to clear the control room of kerosene fumes?
1: Mr. Lorch.
2: Aye, sir. Ciccarelli, man the fence.
0: I'll have a half-G spin, if you please. We can use a little gravity while we figure this out.
1: Aye, sir. Engine room, half-G spin for simulated gravity.
0: How about the Atlas?
1: That's the worst damage, sir. The Celestial Atlas is destroyed.
0: Hmm. The Atlas was the only record on board of the hyperspace configurations. It's a total loss?
1: It's dead, sir.
0: Oh.
2: Hang on, here comes gravity spin.
0: What was his name?
1: The Atlas? Spawn. He had a sister in Seattle, I think.
0: The pass orders for burial at the afterlock.
1: I see.
0: And, Mr. Bonner, have all officers assembled in the wardroom for an emergency meeting as soon as we are secured for normal space.
1: At ease, gentlemen.
0: Gentlemen, we are in trouble. We are in the soup, and we're a long way from home. Mr. Bonner, would you get me a bulb of coffee, please? Now, nobody is going to come and get us out of this. We'll have to do it ourselves, if we can. Ciccarelli is trying to get us a fix. But I can tell you right now, we are not close to the solar system.
1: Here you are, sir.
0: Oh, thank you. That meteor dropped us out of hyperspace in the middle of a jump. Consequently, there isn't a constellation in the sky that you or I or anybody else ever saw before. We might be 100 light years from home, or we might be 10,000.
1: Well, sir, what about our records?
0: They went with the Atlas. We can't retrace our steps, not in hyperspace.
3: Sir?
0: Yes, what is it, Lorch?
3: Burial detail standing by at the afterlock.
0: Very well, we'll get down there in a few minutes. I'm afraid the Atlas will have to wait.
4: He's a mess, isn't he? Cover him up. Haven't you got any respect? Yeah, it's a laugh. Spawn, I mean. Look at his head. They spent 4 years stuffing it with all those equations under that hypno machine. Did you ever see him working a jump?
5: Oh, my jump station's engine pit 3.
4: There's enough to curl your hair. You know what it's like during jump. No lights, no fluorescence even, just those kerosene lamps smoking. Everything looking bent and twisted. You can't tell what you're seeing. Well, Spahn stands right up there next to the captain in a trance. And he's spouting numbers and times and equations. And all the time, his eyes are shut. He's out like a light.
5: He's sure out good now.
4: It's funny. He never knew how to count up his pay when he was conscious. When he's out, he's as good as a 5-story computer.
5: I never could figure it. It's kind of creepy. Why don't they take a regular machine to do hyperspace navigating?
4: Well, you ought to know. You just lifted him. Spawn weighed 130, ringing wet. A computer would weigh maybe 3 or 4 tons. Ship couldn't lift it.
5: We got computers on board.
4: Yeah, electronic computers. What's the first order before jump?
5: Douse all electric gear.
4: Sure. The Terra 1 blew higher than the kite before they found it out.
5: You don't use juice in hyperspace.
4: Not if you want to get out of it. So you can't use a computer during a jump. That's where Spawn came in.
5: I can't use him in a jump anymore either.
4: Yeah, that's for sure.
5: Hey, listen. There's the brass coming to dump him. I gotta get back to my patient. Put out that cigarette and try to look solemn.
6: Mr. Broderick. How is he, Conboy?
5: Not so good. I gave him 3 ampules of neomorph in the last 2 hours. That's twice the normal dosage.
6: Let me see.
5: Lieutenant Groden's the navigator, isn't he? I mean, what happens with him all cut up in the head?
6: The captain is a trained navigator.
5: Well, that doesn't do us any good in jump, does it? Not without the Atlas to do the calculating.
6: Look, our job down here is to keep Lieutenant Groden out of pain. We'll leave the rest of the bridge, all right?
5: Sorry, sir. It's just that Corelli in the chart room told me he can't locate one of those stars in his chart. And what's more...
6: Conboy.
7: Yes, sir.
6: Hand me that ampule.
8: Now hear this.
9: Now his recorder's mate, second class Eklund, reports to the wardroom.
7: Recorders, Matt Eklund, report to wardroom.
1: All right, Eklund, come in.
10: Recorders Mate Eklund reporting, sir.
0: Stand at ease, Eklund. You've heard about Recorders Mate Spahn?
10: Yes, sir. I was with Charlie when...
0: Bonner, get Eklund a chair, please.
11: Yes, sir. There you are.
10: I'm all right, sir.
0: You know that Spahn's operation was essential to navigation in a jump.
10: No, sir. I mean, I don't know much of anything until I'm indexed.
0: Yes, of course. You're rated a ship's librarian log.
10: Yes, sir.
0: Spahn read his calibrations up to this point into you?
10: I suppose so, sir. I'm in trance when I record.
0: Yes, of course. Now we're going to need those records. Are you ready?
10: Yes, sir. The key word is index.
0: All right, Eklund. Index.
1: There she goes. Takes about 30 seconds for full trance.
0: Uh-huh. You know, Bonner, this is risky. Trying to backtrack on hyperspace equations by dead reckoning. A centimeter off of the figures might put us 1,000 kilometers in hyperspace. Anything up to 1,000,000 light years when we dropped back into normal. I wish that meteor had gotten me instead of the Atlas.
1: She's in trance, sir.
0: Yeah. All right, Eklund. Ship's log. Journey day one. Jump one.
10: Journey day one. Jump one. Normal space coordinates. 3, 4, 5, 6, 7, 4, 6, 5. Sub 4, 5, 6. Time 4, 3, 5, 6, 0.98.
3: Ensign Lautz reporting on watch, sir. No maneuvering during watch, no change in operating status. I haven't made an entry for course and position, Mr. Bonner.
1: Just put down unknown in big letters.
3: Yes, sir. You didn't get anything out of Eklund?
1: Oh, sure. We got the absolute magnitudes and the stellar distances of half the stars in the galaxy. And a short course in the geodesics of the n-dimensional space. We didn't get a roadmap. What does that thermometer read?
3: It's all right, sir. I adjusted heat level.
1: What?
3: The welding torches had the temperature up 5 degrees, so I ordered air valved into the expansion line.
1: Mr. Lorch, you were bleeding air?
3: Well, yes, sir, to cool ship.
1: Lorch, you're a fool.
3: What?
1: You valve off air as though we had a whole world of it. Did it ever occur to you we might be in space a long time and we might run out of air?
3: But, sir, that doesn't happen. I mean...
1: No, not when you can jump. Not when Earth is an hour or a day away, but we can't jump. You just leave those air valves alone. We'll need every molecule.
6: Groden, can you hear me?
12: Oh.
6: It's Doc Broderick. Can you hear me?
12: Yes, I...
6: All right, don't talk. You've been hurt. A meteorite got the Atlas and something got you right across the eyes. Drops of molten metal. You're blind, at least for now.
12: Oh.
6: We can fix you up from the eye bank when we get back on Earth.
12: The Atlas. Atlas. Dead.
6: We got enough problems. I've got to take the bandages off now. Can you see anything? We're going to pass the light.

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0: You ready, Eklund?
3: Yes, sir.
0: Have you ever been on the bridge during a jump?
3: No, sir.
0: Well, it's tricky. Your eyes lie to you. You see things that aren't there. I don't know how much you will get in trance.
3: Nothing, sir. I black out completely.
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1: Communicator.
2: Aye.
1: Atlas. I'm sorry. Ready, Eklund?
3: Aye.
0: Put her under.
1: Eklund. Index.
0: Proceed, Mr. Bonner.
1: Main circuit breakers open.
2: Main circuit breakers open.
1: Electricity cut. Eklund's in trance.
0: Well, we'll give it a try. Now, Bonner, backtrack on our jumps.
1: Yeah, maybe it'll work out.
0: Maybe. Stand by to jump.
1: Stand by to jump.
2: Stand by to jump.
0: We'll go when she's straight up. 7, 6, 5, 4, 3, 2, 1, jump.

0: come on, where are you?
1: Over here, I can't see you.
0: Feel your way over to Grove.
1: Everything's green.
0: Get me the hypo. Come on, man, you've been in the jump before.
1: Here's the ampule, sir.
0: Not the pressure hypo. We can't use current in jump the syringe.
2: Groden, it's all right. We're in jump, that's all.
3: My eyes!

0: deal.
1: What's the use? You can't use the money even if you win.
0: What are you trying to do, chicken out?
1: Corelli says they got a fix after the jump.
0: What are we worried about? Deal.
1: They got a fix, all right. 15,000 light years from Sol.
2: Shuffle, shuffle.
1: He says that's the way it is in hyperspace. Distances haven't got anything to do with anything unless you can navigate when you're in jumping. We can't.
0: Hey, when did Lorch make his rounds?
1: Why?
0: I'm going to take off my jumper.
1: It's hot. Yeah, and it's going to get hotter. Every time the jets blast, every time the cook fries an egg, the ship gets just a little hotter.
0: Don't mention it.
1: Every time the jump generators turn over, every time you light a match, that gets us hotter and hotter. Hey, what are you doing?
0: I'm taking off my skibby shirt. Deal.
3: How is he, Mr. Broderick?
4: You can tell the captain that Lieutenant Grodin remains unimproved.
3: How is he, really?
4: He's working up to some real damage. The kind I can't handle. It's in his head. I had to tell him his sight was gone. Unless we can get back to an eye bank within 10 days. You can patch in an eye, but once the nerve has deteriorated, you can't replace it.
3: Did he take it hard?
4: Worse? Worse. He didn't say a word. I know that man is in pain. The convoy found his pills hidden under his pillow. He wouldn't take them. He just lay there without a sound until we went into the jump. Then he screamed his head off.
3: What's wrong with him?
4: Who knows? If I had an electroencephaloscope on board, but I'm lucky they let me have a mini x-ray.
3: Yeah, what did doctors do before they had those gadgets? Shoot the patients?
4: No. With luck, I could run an old-fashioned verbal psychoanalysis on him.

0: I pick something significant out of the sludge. Maybe 5 or 6 months. That's what they did before they had the EES. What time is it?
1: 07:56.
0: I've got sick call in 20 minutes. Heat exhaustion, dizzy spells, skin rashes. I'm running out of aspirin and salt tablets.
1: Yeah. Bonner had me with a 10-man detail defluffing the filter traps on the air circulators. It's a lucky thing spaceships aren't painted. They'd have us chipping paint.
2: Now hear this. Mr. Broderick, report to the bridge. Mr. Broderick, report to the bridge.
0: How am I supposed to do that? I got 2 corpsmen down with heat prostration.
1: I'll look after Grodin, Mr. Broderick. Maybe I could give him an alcohol rub?
0: Thanks, Lorch. Oh, by the way, that alcohol.
1: Yes?
0: It's denatured.

0: Here's the problem, Mr. Broderick. We have fuel for just under 40 minutes of rocket blast at standard thrust. That will bring our overall temperature up to 60 degrees centigrade. That's the maximum the human body can stand, right?
1: Mm-hmm. That's about 140 Fahrenheit. Well, it hits that on Earth in a couple of places around the Dead Sea, but it isn't sustained heat. It drops considerably after dark.
0: We'll hope we find ourselves out of this before we hit 60 degrees. If we don't, at least we won't starve or suffocate. All right, gentlemen. Mr. Broderick, you can prepare for increasing heat casualties as we proceed.
2: Yes, sir.
0: All right, Mr. Bonner. Secure for jump.
3: My eyes. My eyes.
4: Now take it easy, Groton.
5: Convoy. Convoy.
6: Yes, sir.
5: Where's the doctor?
2: He stayed on the bridge for the jump.
5: Well, what do we do for Groton? During the jump, I can't even see him.
2: I don't think he can hurt himself. We better just wait till the jump's over.

0: They lied to me. They lied. I can see it. The master pattern. I can see it. No. No, not like seeing, like knowing. That's Lorch. And Roderick's on the bridge. And the captain. And Earth. And the sun, I can see them. Unbuckle the straps. I've got to get up to the bridge. The jump is almost over. I'll be blind again. If Lorch sees me, he'll think it's jump hallucinations. They're lost. But I'm not. I can see the whole universe. I can see.
1: Jump completed. Secure normal space.
2: Groden, come back here. Now, what are you doing out in the passage? Convoy!
3: Sir?
2: Come on, give me a hand. Now, how did he get out here and jump? He's blind.

0: Navigation report negative, sir.
1: Is there a fix?
0: No, sir. Corelli thinks he can get a triangulation on an extragalactic nebula. That'll take time.
1: Well, what's the temperature?
0: 45.
1: We don't have time. We'll have to keep on. If we don't end up within a light year of Sol, we're cooked. Literally. So at your convenience, we'll take another jump.
2: Sir, we've got to take a break. The only way to handle the temperature is frequent rests and liquids.
1: Will 10 minutes be enough?
2: Well, I suppose so.
1: Mr. Bonner, have steward sections issue whatever they have, juices, water. There's no point in saving it for any length of time. We have about 24 minutes of rocket time before the hull heats up to 60 degrees.
2: Is there any reasonable chance?
1: Mr. Broderick, we have tried dead reckoning from the records. But in hyperspace, we can't follow them accurately, not without Atlas. I'm timing the blasts from my pulse, because you can't trust reading a clock unless you can touch it. When we jump, I might as well be blind.
3: Easy. Get him back on the bed. Now, easy, Conway. Easy.
4: Oh, I got his arm.
3: I can't figure how he got out there. I saw him, but I thought it was a jump hallucination.
4: Easy, Mr. Gordon. Now, just lie back.
5: No, no, no. I can see. I can see.
3: Is that possible?
4: Look at him, Mr. Lorch. His eyes are covered with bandages. He's blind.
0: Minutes is up, Captain.
1: All right. Secure for jump.
0: I had to assign 3 more men to each generator. The crew couldn't handle the manual clutch in the heat.
1: Very well. Proceed.
0: Chronometers wound and synchronized. Kerosene lamps lit. Navigator.
6: Aye.
0: Ready, Eklund?
7: Aye.
0: Index.
1: Proceed, Mr. Bonner.
0: Main circuit breakers open.
1: Stand by to jump.
0: Stand by to jump.
1: Straight up. 4... 3, 2, 1, jump.
0: Thirty seconds to full velocity, sir.
1: You never can get used to it. You can hear, you can touch, but your eyes lie. The photons and electrons that carry vision have some crazy mathematics of their own.
0: I know, sir.
1: I remember once I saw a row of monkeys sitting on the control console. I wondered what they were before hyperspace twisted them into monkeys.
0: 10 seconds.
1: Yeah, that's what I mean. Now it seems as if I'm seeing Groton up here on the bridge, and I know very well he's down in sick bay asleep.
3: Captain. Captain.
1: Who is that? Lorch?
3: Yes, sir.
1: You're not on bridge watch.
3: Captain, he's really here. It's not a hallucination.
1: What are you talking about?
3: Groton. He's really here, sir.
8: Lorch, what's the idea of bringing him up here during jump?
3: I only brought him to the forward lock, sir. Then he brought me.
1: Broderick, is this some kind of heat exhaustion?
3: I'm telling you, sir. We went into jump, and I couldn't see anything that made sense. Just twisting shadows and lights, you know. But Groden took my hand and led me right up here along the passage.
8: He's blind.
3: Not in hyperspace. Not in jump. Then he can see.
4: Captain.
8: I gotta get him to sick bay. He must be in intense pain.
5: Yes, yes, it's painful, all right. But I can see. The whole plan, the whole pattern. It makes sense to me now. I can see the stars and the ship and the Earth at the same time. The equations on hyperspace. I can see them the way you can see a triangle or a circle. I can see the Earth, and I can tell you how far it is.
1: Broden, you mean you can pilot us home?
5: Yes, I can.
1: All right, Mr. Broden. Take over this ship.

0: Number three pattern. Fire. Cut. Velocity. 5, 6, 3, 7, 4, 8. Relative thrust. 7, 8, 6, 7. Counterblast for 2 seconds. Pattern 6, 5, 7. Blast. Cut. All right. Hit normal space at mark. 5, 4, 3, 2, 1. Mark.
1: Look out, he's going to fall.
2: Yeah, I've got him.
3: He saw. He saw in hyperspace. He navigated by line of sight in hyperspace.
1: We'll have to order a stretcher up. He's blind again.
4: Sun system, 239 degrees, 45 elevation. Magnified by 50 on forward screen.
3: That's not Sol.
0: No, but it's a place to land. There's a planet there. It's Earth normal. You can land and cool ship and replenish air.
3: Mr. Bonner, take her down to atmosphere. Have planetology section start to check it out.
4: Aye, sir. Ensign Lurch, report down to planetology. Engine room, landing routine.
1: Why didn't we hit Earth on the chump road? Why?
3: Just as well, Mr. Broderick. If the planet checks out, it's a whole world for colonization.
1: Sure, but it'll be 2 weeks before you can replenish ship and catalyze fuel. There won't be any new eyes for Lieutenant Groden then. The optic nerves will be gone too far. You'll never have eyes again.
0: I knew that before I brought you up here.
5: Ready blast for skip deceleration in pit 3.
3: You mean, Groden, you could have brought us back to Earth?
0: In 2 jumps.
3: Then why didn't you? I can't allow a man to go blind because of phony heroics.
0: Do you want to know how many Sol-type systems there are within 5,000 light years? I can tell you. Want to know what the universe looks like in hyperspace? I can tell you that, too. Only I can't describe it. The whole thing is as orderly and chartable as our own space. And I could see it, all of it. And you offer me eyes. Captain, we have a quadrant of hyperspace to chart. I can see during the jumps. Captain, I...
1: Look out. He's still in pain.
0: I can see to the end of the galaxy. And beyond.
3: I know. But in the meantime, Mr. Broderick.
1: Aye, sir.
3: When we take off again, Lieutenant Groden will be in command during jump. He will handle this ship, and at his direction, we will chart hyperspace. But in the meantime, will you kindly lead him to his quarters?

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Galaxy Magazine, on your newsstand today. Tonight, by transcription, X-1 has brought you The Mapmakers, a story from the pages of Galaxy written by Frederick Pohl and adapted for radio by Ernest Canoy. 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

0: I fall in love, it will be forever.
1: Sweet Trolley. The name you'll find on the most wickedly delicious desserts you could imagine. 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
4: Margaret hasn't been feeling herself lately. It's nothing she can put her finger on. It's just there. Well, it's comforting to know that medical science has spent considerable time and energy, not to mention research dollars, exploring that very region. There. The place your finger won't quite reach. Medical science is ready and willing to help Margaret, even if it means stretching their resources to the vanishing point.
5: I thought he was God.
6: No, he thought he was God.
5: It's a... We're going to make you well, lassie. Remember that? And we believed him.
6: I remember coming out of insulin shock. No, it was ECT. And I heard his beeper. Saw him standing by the bed. Saw him pick up the phone. He said, Cameron. He nodded. He was on his way out of the room. And I said, there, but for the grace of God, goes God. I said it to one of the nurses, but Cameron heard me.
5: What did he say?
6: Nothing. He gave me more Thorazine. Or was it? Stelazine. I can't remember.
5: Carolyn.
6: Why can't I remember?
5: It was a long time ago. It was almost 30 years ago.
6: There are still parts of it I can't remember.
7: We have a lot of fun.
8: Announcement for the new European Common Market announced today.
9: Leave the news on, Margaret, please.
5: Why?
9: I'd like to listen to the news, that's all.
5: You want to listen to the news? While you're driving me to the hospital? Watch out! I am going to a large Gothic mansion. There's a tower with high, narrow windows. It's uninviting. Dark. Soot blackened stone in the middle of the city.
9: A woman in the street, what's wrong with her?
5: There's a woman on the street, in front of the mansion. She's kicked through the snow in the street so she can stand like a like a bird on the white line dividing traffic. She's wearing a quilted white bathrobe and pink satin slippers. She's out here on the street. It's still snowing gently. She has tears on her cheeks.
10: If you'll have a seat, Mrs. Payton, Dr. Cameron will see you in a moment. What does code 3 mean? Beg your pardon? The loudspeaker. Oh, don't let that worry you. The doctors will take care of that.
11: Is it the woman in the street?
10: Beg your pardon?
11: There's a woman outside in the street. Is that where Dr. Cameron is?
10: Dr. Cameron? Oh, my, no. He's here. You'll get to know when Dr. Cameron's here.
11: I will.
10: I can tell when he walks in the door. The whole atmosphere changes.
5: Dr. Cameron sits in his office. He has walls full of books, a mahogany desk, and a grandfather clock.
12: You have trouble sleeping, Lassie?
11: Yes.
12: You've been depressed?
11: Yes. My baby's been sick.
12: You've felt depressed since the birth of the child?
11: Are you writing postpartum depression?
12: I see you have Latin, Lassie.
11: And Greek. And a degree in classical studies.
12: Ah, and someone's told you that's what's wrong with you? A postpartum depression?
11: And I've been in analysis.
12: Oh, Lassie.
11: Oh, please. Please don't patronize me.
12: I'm afraid I don't believe in analysis.
11: What do you believe?
12: I believe change is possible. There are answers. There are cures. I believe everything is open to question, Lassie. And I believe I can help you.
5: He's magic, of course. His secretary thinks so. So do I, while I'm with him. But this is a day hospital. I go home every night and feel the magic fade. Every morning I reread the motto carved in stone above the entrance. It reads, Spero. I have Latin, of course, so I can translate this. It means, I hope. But all I hope is that someone oils the hinges on the front door. I hope they'll find a way to straighten out the narrow, twisting halls.
12: To help you, I have to get to know you, Lassie. To find out what you think's important.
11: Lanolin, I suppose.
12: Huh?
11: People keep telling me about lanolin.
12: You have a sense of humor, don't you? I like that.
11: Oh, look, lanolin is purified wool fat with water, beaten up in an emulsion. It's no mystery. Lanolin is not world peace, eternal youth, being popular at parties, knowing how to keep a house running as well as my mother-in-law.
12: Is that important?
11: Lanolin is not the answer.
12: What is the answer, do you think?
11: Feel guilty about my family. They want me to get better, but I don't get any better.
12: What's the answer, do you think?
11: I don't know what to think.
12: I want to try a new technique with you. Do you see this, Lassie?
11: It's a tape recorder.
12: It's a tape recording of our conversation.
11: Why?
12: You question everything. That's good.
11: Why tape record our conversation?
12: Where in the brain is memory recorded, stored? Have you never wondered that, Lassie? Plato imagined a wax block as if the mind were imprinted somehow by its experience. You remember your Plato, I'm sure, from your classical studies. Was he right? How does memory work? How do we remember precisely when we need to? How do we censor when we need to censor? Perhaps that's even more important. How do we modify the memory traces we find unacceptable?
11: Unacceptable?
12: Well, how do you forget about that wicked mother-in-law, Lassie? Can you tell me that?
11: I was joking.
12: We've talked before, Lassie.
11: My mother-in-law is an old woman with much too little on her mind. I don't care about her. I mean, she doesn't bother me.
12: We've been talking all week.
5: His mother finds fault with me. I can't please her. She makes me feel guilty. His mother finds fault with me. I can't please her. She makes me feel guilty.
11: Please turn that thing off.
12: It's part of your treatment, Lassie. It'll help make you well.
5: His mother finds fault with me. I can't please her.
12: The technique we call psychic driving has proved most effective. It consists of verbal signals chosen through analysis of the patient's dynamic, and especially her picture of her ideal self.
5: I feel guilty about my family.
12: Some of these signals may be painful, of course. The patient may resist this confrontation with her feelings.
11: Doctor?
5: They want me to get better, but I don't get any better.
11: Doctor, I've had enough. Please stop.
12: At 8 minutes, Margaret protests, quote, Doctor, I've had enough. Please stop, unquote.
11: That's enough.
12: At 9 minutes, she protests again, quote, that's enough, unquote.
11: Doctor, why don't you stop it?
12: And at 10 minutes, this patient continues, quote, Doctor, why don't you stop it, unquote. And her protests continue until the session ends.
11: He's changed the tapes now.
13: What tapes?
11: I don't have to listen to myself anymore. He's made tapes of his own. He says, Margaret is happy and contented. Margaret thinks of things the same way that her neighbors do.
13: Margaret,
11: He doesn't know our neighbors, does he?
13: Is he helping you?
11: It's reinforcement.
13: Reinforcement of what?
11: It works with pigeons. It's how they train pigeons.
13: We want you home, Margaret.
11: With pigeons, all it takes is food pellets.
13: I need you. The kids need you.
11: No. I'm getting better. I'm different now. I know it. I have a different outlook on life, don't I? To what I had before I started at the hospital. I was confused before, wasn't I? But I know now what I want to do.
13: What do you want to do?
11: I want to hear more tapes, of course. And learn to basket weave.
14: All right, ladies.
15: Be quiet, she'll hear you.
14: Today we'll learn to make totally useless objects from ludicrous materials.
16: Today we'll learn to make paper flowers out of Kleenex.
14: My name is Carolyn Beatty. What's yours?
15: Margaret Payton.
14: What are you in for? You look fairly normal.
16: Do you ladies at the back have something you'd like to share with us?
14: Do you ladies at the back have something that you'd like to share with us? You know what I'd like to share with her?
15: She could have my steamed broccoli.
14: She can have your broccoli. She can have my psilocybin.
15: You what?
14: You see that guy over there? The one with Dr. Cameron? They say the guy's a hypnotist. A trained hypnotist. Have you looked at his eyes?
15: What's psilocybin?
14: They say he was the first man ever to kill an elephant with LSD.
15: What's LSD?
14: Ask your doctor, kiddo. Dr. Magic Cameron. Question everything. Isn't that what he says?
12: You wanted to talk to me, Lassie.
11: What's LSD, Doctor?
12: It's an hallucinogen like psilocybin.
11: What's psilocybin?
12: Hallucinogens reduce the capacity of the individual to block the effects of repetition.
11: Oh. You mean the tapes, don't you? That's repetition. Listening to the tapes.
12: You're feeling better, aren't you, Lassie, because of the tapes. But you're blocking the tapes.
11: The tapes say Margaret is happy and contented. Margaret thinks the same way that her neighbors do.
12: In many ways, Lassie. You're much too intelligent.
11: He says I'm too intelligent.
14: He's just trying to confuse you, like he did with the nurses.
11: What nurses?
6: That's what everyone says, even the nurses.
11: What nurses?
17: The experiment. The sensory deprivation thing. When that guy with the eyes first came up here.
11: What sensory dep... What thing?
17: With the LSD guy, the hypnotist. And now he's back. And he's talking to Cameron. What have they got to talk about so much?
12: A laboratory will include a special chamber in which all significant aspects of the environment can be controlled. The chamber will include, among other things, a broad-spectrum polygraph for simultaneous recordings of individuals being studied.
11: He put the nurses in a soundproof room. Each one separate, alone, no lights, and he wired them up to a lie detector.
13: That's crazy, Margaret.
11: One of them went crazy after only half an hour. She thought there were snakes coming up from under her chair.
13: Do you know who this man is?
11: Ewan Cameron. Dr. Ewan Cameron, who has been chairman of the North American Psychiatric Association.
13: The World Psychiatric Association.
11: And he was at Nuremberg on the tribunal.
13: That's right.
11: And he helped develop the Nuremberg Code. Is that what you call it? I mean, the standards of conduct for experiments. Because the people in the experiments, they're supposed to know what's going on.
13: Margaret!
11: One of those nurses was diagnosed as schizophrenic 6 months later.
13: Look, Margaret...
11: So, she's one of us now.
17: You know why Cameron thinks I'm crazy?
11: You aren't crazy.
17: Because I have a sense of humor. Men hate it when you laugh at them. You ever notice?
11: You don't belong here.
17: Try telling that to Dr. C.
11: I don't know what you're doing here.
17: I started to cry. In the chair at the home and school meeting. And since I was running for the school board at the time, and since I want to run for city council, I felt somewhat foolish and I sought out help. Cameron wasn't much help. He says it's depression. I said, I'm not depressed. I said, the only reason I'm depressed is that he keeps pumping drugs into me until I pass out.
12: Calling Dr. Cameron. We found that prolonged coma occurred relatively frequently as accident in insulin therapy. We've taken advantage of these accidents to obtain data.
17: What's in that needle?
6: Your medication, Mrs. Beattie.
17: I take psilocybin by mouth.
6: And insulin?
17: I don't take insulin.
6: The needle doesn't hurt.
17: I don't care if it hurts.
6: It's injected right under the skin. It's Dr. Cameron's prescription, Mrs. Beattie. Please.
17: Get out of here, please. I don't take insulin. Please. Please leave me alone.
12: The patient was given insulin 41 times. She spent 16 hours in coma.
17: We all love you, Dr. Cameron. All your patients love you. Why is that, do you think?
12: Your husband's coming, lassie.
17: We love you. The nurses love you. Your secretary loves you. And the most personal thing you've ever said to her is that her slip was showing.
12: Don't you want to get ready for your husband?
17: Your secretary loves you. The nurses. All the nurses. Even the nurses in the experiment.
12: For several days, the patient appeared dazed. She required help in walking. She sat in a chair and fell asleep very readily. She exhibited no spontaneous behavior, no interest in her appearance, and would not socialize. She fell asleep when her husband visited.
11: You look tired, Carolyn.
17: Harry makes me tired. When they said he was coming, I said, what else is new? That concerned them, but I wanted to know what was new. They call that loss of space-time image. They said, do you know what year it is, Mrs. Beattie?
11: Maybe you should rest.
17: I must have thought I was really out of it. Look, I'm not out of it.
11: I know.
17: I'm president of the Holman School. I'm running for the school board. I could run for city council.
11: You're going to run for city council.
17: I don't think women belong in politics, do you?
11: Carolyn,
17: you know what men are like when they're together. Would you want to be there? In the council chamber? Locker room? They tell dirty jokes. Now, what would you do in a room full of men telling dirty jokes?
11: Carolyn, calm down, all right?
17: I think a woman's place is in the home, that's all. I'm old-fashioned, I guess, but there's nothing wrong with being old-fashioned. Ask Dr. Anson. He has tapes of all of this, and he plays them over and over.
11: There's nothing wrong with you, Carolyn, except your sense of humor.
17: That's what the tapes say. Carolyn is happy and contented. She makes her family happy. Carolyn is a good mother.
11: You can be what you want.
17: You don't understand. Ask Harry.
11: You can do what you want, whatever you want.
17: I don't want to blame Harry, but he uses contraception.
6: I beg your pardon. What's wrong with contraception, Carolyn?
17: We don't have the right. Who has the right to deny the experience of life to a child?
6: What child?
17: The child who would have come into the world if we hadn't used contraception.
6: There isn't any child.
17: That's right. Because we murdered it.
6: No, Carolyn.
17: Ask Dr. Anson. He has all this on tape. You want a cigarette?
6: I don't smoke. Look, you know I don't smoke.
17: Don't light mine, then. They took away my matches.
6: I can't.
17: Go ahead. I'm allowed to smoke. Why shouldn't I smoke? You can give me a light.
6: Look, Carolyn. You don't have any cigarettes.
17: There's a cigarette here. I'm holding it. Look at it.
6: Look, don't do this. Please don't do this.
17: Look at it, Margaret. It's filter tip. Menthol.
6: Look, you're stronger than I am.
17: You're trying to confuse me. You're supposed to be my friend. But you're trying to confuse me.
6: Of course I'm angry.
12: Because your friend is facing memories which she finds painful. But she has to face these memories. It's part of her treatment.
6: My friend thinks she's smoking when she isn't smoking.
12: This is transitional behavior.
6: My friend combs her hair with an imaginary comb.
12: We see this in many of our patients. When they're establishing their space-time image, they become excited or depressed or delusional.
6: Why? Why do you want that? Why do you let it happen? Why?
12: You question everything.
6: Why not?
12: It's simply that your friend isn't totally depatterned.
6: Depatterned? What does that mean? Brainwashed?
12: We want to wipe the mind clean, don't we, lassie? We want a blank slate. We want to get rid of all those neurotic thinking patterns that have made you lassies so unhappy.
6: What good is a mind like a blank slate?
12: Neurotic thinking isn't normal thinking, is it, lassie? Neurotic thinking is incongruous with normal thinking, isn't it? It's unnatural. So it won't come back in the natural course of events. Your normal thinking will return in the natural course of events, and your neurotic thinking will have disappeared. That's how we change your behavior, lassie. That's how we get you home with your family.
6: How am I supposed to change my behavior if I can't remember my behavior?
12: You don't believe me, lassie.
6: No.
12: We'll have to prove it to you, won't we? We'll have to show you how it works.
6: They're trying to confuse me.
16: They're doctors, Margaret.
6: I don't know anymore what I'm doing, what they're doing.
16: Why would they want to confuse you?
6: It's research.
16: I figured it out, you know, why you're here.
6: There are people who need to know things like this, how to produce amnesia.
16: You know what doctors call it? Paranoia.
18: Code 7.
19: Where's my wife?
20: Your wife is fine, Mr. Payton. Please don't worry about your wife. She's under Dr. Cameron's care.
19: That's my wife. My wife is in there.
18: Dr. Abrams.
6: I don't know what you gave me.
12: LSD, lassie.
6: Whatever it was, I won't take it again.
12: LSD is only one possibility, lassie.
6: I sat on the edge of the bed. I couldn't understand how I could get off the bed. I saw the floor dissolving.
12: There are other drugs, a whole arsenal of drugs. We've experimented with LSD, curare, ribonucleic acid.
6: It was frightening. But beautiful. Everything was beautiful. Everything was shining with a kind of inner light. You were, Dr. Cameron. I watched you by my bed as you picked up the phone. And words like grace came to my mind. Being. Transfiguration. But it's crazy, isn't it? To think that you're God. You're not God.
18: Calling Dr. Cameron. Dr. Cameron. Code 9.
21: Wake up, Mrs. Payton.
22: Mrs. Payton? Do you know where you are?
21: Where are you, Mrs. Payton?
6: In hospital.
21: Do you know why you're in hospital?
12: We've done studies with the electroconvulsive therapy, with prolonged sleep induced by chlorpromazine and a combination of barbiturates.
0: I have trouble sleeping.
12: The patient sleeps 20 to 22 hours a day and is wakened three times a day for meals and toilet. There are three stages to depatterning. In the first stage, the patient shows serious memory defects, but she knows she's in hospital. She knows she's there because she's sick.
0: You know who I am?
12: She can recognize some of her doctors and nurses. She can recognize her family when they visit.
0: Who are you?
12: In the second stage, the patient has lost her spatial and temporal image. She has no sense of where she is or why, but she knows she's disoriented. She tries to reorient.
0: Keep these numbers after me, Mrs.
12: In the third stage of depatterning, the patient loses the feeling she should have a space-time image. She's typically smiling, unconcerned. She can answer simple questions, but she does not recognize anyone. She has no idea where she is, but she's not troubled by the fact.
0: No more.
12: Now, this is part of your illness, Lassie.
0: I won't let you do it. No more. I won't be part of your experiments.
12: Experiments?
0: No more hallucinogens? No insulin? Electroshock?
12: We've been working on these techniques for years, Lassie. We've reported our results, and in case after case, we've achieved the same results.
0: Depatterning?
12: Who knows better, Lassie, how to make you well?
0: Deprogramming?
12: I've explained. About neurotic thinking patterns.
0: It's brainwashing.
12: No, Lassie.
0: You want us all to think alike.
12: I want you well, that's all.
0: You want us all in lockstep, goose step, like stormtroopers for Lanolin.
12: Don't joke about Germany, Lassie. Because I was in Germany after the war, at Nuremberg, on the tribunal, and those trials more than anything set me on my course, Lassie. Because I saw there, for myself, the youth of Germany, the extent to which they'd been indoctrinated. And I wanted nothing more than to find out what we could do, what techniques we could turn to if we wanted to change these dangerous beliefs. I had to find out how to re-educate these people.
0: Do you think I need re-education?
12: You must decide that for yourself, Lassie.
0: And my friend, Carolyn, does she have dangerous beliefs? Is that why she cries at her home and school meetings?
12: You must make up your mind. Do you want to get better or not?
1: Margaret's happy and contented. Margaret thinks of things the same way that her neighbors do.
0: I can't remember. There are still parts of it I can't remember. Did I tell you that? My children say I repeat things that I don't remember what I've told them.
17: I can't remember where I live sometimes. I find it hard. Sometimes I keep a list of things that I should do. Things I might forget. You know. Get up. Get dressed. I was in coma for 60 days. I had electroshock at least 50 times. Electroshock. Did I tell you about that?
0: I'm sorry, Carol. It was a long time ago. It was almost 30 years ago. I can't remember.
2: Oh, what an arsenal modern medical science has at its disposal. Doctors are the new alchemists, turning all that is base into gold. And yet, what a waste to use all those resources on the sick. Think what one could do for someone who was more or less healthy. Ill, not ill. It's all a matter of interpretation, isn't it? Especially when you're working on the fringe. Disease takes on new meaning when viewed from the vanishing point.
23: Seeing God,
3: by Carol Bolt. Janet Wright was heard as Margaret, Ron Halder as Dan, Donna White as Carolyn, and Eric Schneider as Dr. Ewan Cameron, with Judith Berlin as the first nurse, Therese Champagne as the second nurse, and Marie Stillen as the secretary. The voice of introduction was David Calderisi. Music for Seeing God was by Bruce Riddell. Technical operations were by Gene Loverock, with sound effects by Jay Hirene. And the production assistant was Dagmar Kafanki. The series script editor is Sandra Rabinovich. Seeing God was produced in Vancouver by John Giuliani. The executive producer of Vanishing Point is William Lane. Tonight's production is the last of the current season on Vanishing Point. Next Friday night, at 11:30, be sure to join us for the first of a three-part adaptation of The Mist by the modern master of the macabre, Stephen King. Until then, I'm Barbara Budd, wishing you good night.

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1: Lights out. Everybody

0: Hey, you shouldn't have done it, Mitch.
1: Yeah, quit beefing. You're going soft.
0: Soft? No. No, of course not. Talking to the old guy tonight, didn't need to.
1: He didn't need to. He saw us, didn't he? He could turn us in at a description, couldn't he?
0: He'd never be able to describe us. It was too dark.
1: Well, Mitch Rosinski's don't take chances, see? Anyhow, you cased the joint. Why didn't you spot the burglar alarms on that safe?
0: Safe ain't my racket, Mitch. You're the Peterman.
1: Knives is your racket, eh, Cokie? Slip him in a guy's ribs from the back, huh?
0: Listen. We're talking about the cooking we've done. It gives me the chills.
1: Yeah.
0: It's just nerves. This rotten fog kept me down. Say, you sure you know where you're going?
1: Of course I know. I can find it, fog or no fog. We're almost there.
0: Are you sure we're going to be safe in this joint?
1: Cops will never find us. It's old warehouse. Ain't been used for years. Well, I know.
0: I hope you're right.
1: Ain't I always right?
0: Yeah. You don't get sore. Well, how much farther?
1: Pretty soon. We're almost there.
0: Hey, what's that?
1: Listen.
0: Is it, Mitch? It sounds like little hoofs.
1: Well, it's nothing. Some of the people that live around here keep goats. Probably one of them.
0: Yes, that thing went right past me.
1: What's getting into you?
0: But Mitch, I felt something. I tell you, I did. But there wasn't anything there. Little hoofs, close to me. But there ain't nothing there to see.
1: Listen, Corky, in a minute, I'm going to let you have it. You're squealing like a rat.
0: That's honest. I ain't squealing. I'm scared. There's something for me.
1: Yeah, that killing we did, huh? Is that scaring you?
0: No. Maybe it's just this lousy fog. I don't know.
1: Well, don't get nerves now. We got a getaway to worry about.
0: Well, let's get off the street. Let's get up away from the river. Get with us some light.
1: I ought to clip you, Corky. This fog was made to order. Perfect getaway. And $4,000 in our keys.
0: I know, Mitch. But little Huff shouldn't run past the guy. With nothing to make him run.
1: That's right. Hey, here's the block. Sure, look now in this building. We'll come to a bunch of doors close together.
0: I don't like the looks of this layout.
1: What do you want, Reed?
0: Here come your doors. Which one do we crack?
1: Wait, I got a figure. I can't remember. I think it was the third. Yeah, I know it was.
2: Right. The third door.
1: Who are you?
2: Does that matter?
1: Listen, guy, you start talking. Who are you? Where do you pop up from?
2: That is not important. You are called Mitch Rosinski. And you are Cookie Donadetti.
1: Listen, brother, you're talking out of turn.
2: So? But we have much in common to talk about.
0: Come on, Mitch. Let's scram. I don't like this guy's looks.
1: Clap down, you. Listen, guy, talk fast. Now, who are you?
2: That is not important. Now, suffice to say that I have come to meet you, to take you where the police will never find you.
0: Mitch, I don't like this guy's looks.
1: Shut up, Rap.
2: No.
1: Oh, you can hide us out, huh?
2: No one will ever find you. Rest assured.
1: It sounds like you got something there, mister. But how do we know you're on the level?
2: Are there not two of you to my one? Can it be said that the mighty Big Mitch Rosinski is frightened?
1: Scared? Me? I ain't scared a man of the devil.
2: I have heard that. Interesting.
0: I'm telling you, Mitch, you're making a wrong move.
1: Who's doing this? So how do we get to this hideout of yours?
2: You are about to enter the third door of this building. That will be as good as another.
1: Hey, what are you trying to hand us? We're happy this joint already.
2: Most excellent. Then the door is open. Shall we enter?
0: Mitch, don't tell me there's nothing phony. Look.
1: Hey, listen, what's going on here, fella? I just tried that door and it was locked tight.
2: Now it is open. Let us enter.
0: I ain't going in there.
1: You know, I think this guy's got something on the ball. I think he knows some real tricks.
2: The tricks of our trade. Hey, my friend.
1: Yeah, that's right. Maybe we can do a little business together, huh?
2: There is work for both of you.
0: No, Mitch. I can see something. It's not going with this guy.
1: Why, this fella's setting us right with his mob.
2: I have reserved prominent places for
0: you. No, Mitch, cut me out, will
1: you? Yeah, I'm getting sick of your squealing. You get in and I lead the way.
2: Yes, gladly. Come. With me, my friend.
0: Hello. Let me go back, will you, Mitch? Come on. Here's something for me here. I'm trying to...
1: Cut it out. Why, we got a chance to be big shots with a smart guy like this.
2: None will be closer to me. I promise you.
1: See, Corky, I got an idea this fella can do big things for fellas in our racket.
2: You are shrewd, my good friend. I know exactly the things for men like you.
1: Now, listen to that. Now, what do you think?
0: I'm scared. Take a good look at this guy. That's all I ask. Look at him close, will you?
2: Aye. Look very closely. Want you to remember me.
1: Well, you'll never see a classical guy. Look at him close, like this world's wear. That it's class. He looks like big society.
0: Maybe. Me, I don't like it.
1: Hey, what's the matter with you? I ain't never seen you like this before. Hey, wait up, mister. Don't go so far ahead. Hey, where do you go?
0: Mitch, they're coming after you again. It's them hosts. Mitch!
1: Mister! Hey, mister, where are you?

0: Let's get out of here, will you? Hey, Mitch. Mitch, where are you?
1: Yeah, put your way, and I'm willing to get out of here, but I can't see in the dark. I'm no cat.
0: Light a match. Here, I got that.
1: Never mind. I got a little flashlight. Ain't
0: much good in this barn.
2: No. It is a feeble light.
1: You? Where do you come from?
2: I had not left.
0: That's him. He's a phony, I tell you.
1: Who are you? Where do you come from?
2: I have always been here, watching your interesting partnership.
0: There's something phony, Mitch. Let's scram.
1: I think maybe you're right, Corky.
2: Hear me out. Did you not know that I have long considered myself a silent partner in your enterprises?
1: What do you mean?
2: This hour shall see my partnership become active. I have joined you, my very dear friends.
0: No, go away from us, will you? Leave us alone.
1: Tell us who you are.
2: I have had many names. What does it matter? What would my name mean to you? Yet, I have told you, we are partners. Tonight, our partnership will be consummated. I will show you how strongly it can be welded. Remember the first job you did together.
0: Get it, pal. Say, jingling the windows a cinch for you, ain't it?
1: Yeah, you said something that time. Boy, you're sure going to be glad you teamed with me. We'll make some real dough.
0: Yeah, better be careful on this job, though.
1: Careful of what? This old bird ain't going to give us any trouble.
0: I know, but we've got to make him talk. And we can't have a lot of racket.
1: We can find his roll, all right. Probably he hides it in his mouth.
0: No, I went through this joint when he was out the other day. Couldn't find a thing.
1: So you called me in, eh? Smart boy.
2: Here we go.
1: Quiet. When we get in, I'll jump him. Where is his bed? In his room?
0: Just to the right of the window. There's only one room in the shack.
1: Okay, come on.
3: Who's there? Who's there?
1: Shut up or I strangle you.
0: That a boy, Mitch.
1: Listen, guy, I'm going to let loose of you, but remember when you're about you and you're dead, remember now.
3: Who are you? What do you want?
1: What do you think we want? Corky, snap on your flash.
0: Nick, somebody will spot us.
1: Way out here in the country, snap it on. I can't do my best work unless I can see.
0: Okay, there you are.
1: Yeah, nice bell. Now you, where do you keep it?
3: Keep what?
1: Don't give me that. You know what I mean. Where do you keep your roll, your dough, your money?
3: Money? I have no money. I'm a poor old man.
1: You're a poor old fool.
0: Ah, that's it, Mitch. Let him have it.
1: Come on, guy. Where's the dough?
3: Honest, I have no money. Not a penny.
1: Okay, mister. We ain't got all night. Corky.
0: Yeah, Mitch. What do you want?
1: You brought along some big needles, didn't you?
0: You know me, Mitch. Sure I did.
1: Okay, turn on that gas plate over there and heat them up. This guy needs working on.
0: Come on right out.
3: Please, I'm telling the truth. I haven't any money. Not a penny.
1: Cut that out. Everybody around here knows you've got plenty of money hid somewhere.
3: No, it's a false rumor. It isn't true. I swear it.
0: Here's the needle, Mitch. Here. Pull them with a pliers. It's red hot.
1: Good. Gimme. Now, you're gonna tell us.
3: Honest. I ain't got...
1: Oh, yeah? Okay, hold his hand. A hot needle through his fingernails. Hold him. There. Give me that other needle. Grab him, Corky.
3: No. Oh, please. I'll tell.
0: Well, I thought he'd come around.
1: Sure, they all talk. All right, guy, quick. Where is it?
3: Right there. Behind. Picture.
1: You hold him, Corky, till I see.
4: Hey, here it is, pal.
0: That's the stuff. What'll I do now?
1: Well, he knows what we look like. Got a knife?
0: Sure.
1: Okay, Corky. You know how.
3: Please, don't kill me. Don't.

0: Yes, that was a splendid beginning to our partnership. A very well-handled job and profitable for you, wasn't it?
1: Who told you that? How'd you know about that job?

0: Who told you that? How'd you know about that job?
1: How do I know? But I was there. I watched you.
2: Mitch, I'm spamming out of here. I'm going to run.
1: No. No, my friend. You will not run. Instead, we will look at more of our partnership records. We must have a full accounting.
2: I'm scared stiff.
0: Hey, mister, where you hear all this?
1: I know so many things. Why, don't you remember?
3: Cut out that racket. You ain't hurt.
4: Oh, please. Please let me go. I've never done anything to you.
3: Of course you haven't. Listen, sister. We didn't snatch you because we liked your pretty face, see? We want dough. Get it? Dough.
4: Oh, but my father will pay well. Oh, if only he'll let me go. Please, I know he'll pay. I'll see that he does.
3: Nuts. When we get the money from your old man, we'll let you go. And not till we do get it.
4: I promise you that you'll get it.
3: Shut up. That you, Mitch?
5: Yeah. Where you are?
3: Did you get it?
0: Got it. Nothing. The dirty crooks crossed us off.
3: What do you mean?
0: I went to this spot, the vacant lot, you know?
3: Yeah.
0: I got up on the garage roof across the street. Nobody figures me to be up there, so I get good look around.
3: Come on.
0: So what do you think? The place is lousy with coppers.
3: I tell you, I'll beat that. I thought the guy had kicked through without a squat.
0: Don't worry. When I get through, he will.
3: Yeah, but this dame, she's awful dangerous to keep around long. We're hotter than a firecracker right now.
0: We'll just speed things up a little.
3: Well, I say, let's get this. Let's knock off the babe and beat it before the coppers catch up with
0: us. Not me. I got a better idea. Hey, you.
4: What do you want?
0: Your old man tipped the police.
4: Well, I can't help that. I wrote them no. When you made me do it.
0: Yeah, but it didn't work. We have to show your old man we mean business.
4: Well, what are you going to do?
0: You'll see. Coffee, you got that big knife of yours?
3: Sure. What are you going to do?
0: Send a little present to this babe's father. Hold her left hand, Corky.
4: Oh, don't. Please, let go. Oh, what are you going to do?
0: Guess what? I'm going to send one of those pretty fingers to your old man.
4: Oh, no. No, for the love of mercy. Please.
3: Come on, mister.
0: Give me a hand. Hold her on, Corky.
3: Hey, what happened to her?
0: Yeah, she's just passed out. There we are. That'll make the old buzzard think.
1: Hey, Mitch. That ring on that finger. Let's keep it. It's worth real dough.
0: Nothing doing. Her old man will never recognize the finger without the babe on the other end of it. But he will recognize that ring. You know we're not fools.

0: You handled that job very well, my friends. And when you sent the finger, no time was lost in paying you off. Remember? You made a neat sum. And what a splendid joke on the father of the girl. She was already dead when he paid you.
1: We didn't cloak that dame. That was accident. We didn't.
0: Of course you didn't. But blood poisoning is a fine assistant, isn't it? Ah, but we have still another of our partnership activities to be reviewed. There. Ah, there you displayed an amazing ingenuity. It was a bakery, remember? A small bakery. One man ran it. A stolid old German. Too stolid, remember? But you beat him. He got nothing for his stuff.
1: That'll hold you. Give us a battle, will you?
2: Yes. Why not?
1: You're asking for it, huh?
3: Skipper, let's get going on this safe.
1: Yeah, but I'd like to give this mug the works.
3: I know, but there's 25 grand in that safe. Unless the newspapers are kidding us. Let's get it, come
1: think
3: on.
1: Think we won't? Where's this soap?
3: Huh? Well, don't ask me. I don't pack your rig.
1: Corky. We ain't got a bit of nitro. How are we going to blow that safe?
3: Oh, Mats, don't tell me we're stuck now.
1: No, we ain't stuck. Let's go talk to our friend. Hey, you.
3: We ain't got time to fool with that.
1: Tie up. I know what I'm doing. Hey, Heine. We want the combination to that safe, and quick.
4: What for? That safe is empty.
1: What are you handing me? Listen, we read the papers. You had a ticket on a horse that ran third in the sweepstakes, and they paid off 25.

0: Here's your cashed your check and put the door in that safe. We saw it in the papers.
1: Now, what do you say?
2: I said you... Why don't?
3: Give it to him, Mitch.
0: Yeah, you're a tough guy. Look, you give us that combination or do we go to work on you?
2: I don't talk.
0: Say, you've been making donuts, huh? Frying them in that oil, huh?
2: I do not talk to you.
0: No, that grease looks pretty hot. It's bubbling. Do we get the combination or do I drop a little of this grease on your neck?
2: You do not scare me.
0: Scare you? Hey, you look, I'm not trying to scare you. Cookie, here, stretch this guy out on the table. He thinks I'm kidding.
3: Yeah? He's going to be awful surprised. Yeah. Come on. Give me a hand, miss. Come on, this guy's heavy.
2: Hurry. Someday for this, you answer.
0: Yeah, we'll answer when we're spending your door. Hold his head over here, Corky.
3: Don't stall. Let him have a dipper full in the face.
0: That ain't polite, Corky. Let's show the gent how we're going to entertain him. Here, you look. Look at that. Scalding hot. Nice, huh? How'd you like some of that on the back of your neck, huh? You gonna give us the combo?
2: I give you nothing.
0: Well, here, let me get a dipper of this stuff. Let's just drop a few little drops on your neck like this. That ought to loosen up your tongue, sort of boil it, you might say.
3: Well, how about doing a little chattering? Or should we stick your face in it?
2: Dine. I tell you nothing.
3: Give him the works, mister.
0: Yes, good. All right, mister. Now, let's do this slow, and any time you want to quit, just say so.
2: Dine, I don't talk. Dine.
0: Okay, then let's get a little taste of this hot grease. When we do this slow, see, we push down your bull head. Down. Little more. Gonna get a taste of that grease soon.
2: Don't do it! Don't do it! I'm got an evil, don't do
0: it! Oh, you're ready to give us that combination, huh? How about it?
3: Hey, Mance, it was too rough. Look, the guy can't talk. He's fried.
0: He can't talk? Of all that dirt, that rat. He should have talked before I shut his face in that stuff.
3: It's too late now.
0: Yeah, too late. And he can't give us that combo. He can't talk. But it ain't too late for this guy to find out you can't cross up Mitchell Rosinski. I saw him. Get out of the way. Let me get a shoulder under that guy.
3: What are you
0: going to
3: do?
0: What am I going to do? This guy was so anxious to fry. Okay, so he'll fry. Open that oven door. This'll teach you to cross me. Get in there.
3: Yeah, you can't make it, pal.
0: I can't, huh? I will make it. Hey. Water.
3: You were shoving too hard, Mitch. I guess you busted his neck.
0: Huh? I guess I did.
3: Gee, fella, you gotta watch out for them big bits of yours. You're pretty strong.
0: Well, what's the difference? We'd have had to croak him anyway. He's seen us. He'd remember what we look like.
3: Sure. Only we ain't gonna get that 25 now.
0: Let's get out of here.
3: Hey, Mitch, look. That safe ain't locked. Look, open just a little.
0: Sure enough. That's a good one.
3: Let me add it. Here it is, Mitch. It works. And some more cash, too. Boy, we're in the dough.
0: Sure we are. Let's get going.
3: Okay.
0: Have a donut.

0: very unusual piece of work. Novel and complete. I congratulate you both.
1: You know all these things. Who told you?
0: I was there, my friend. Haven't I assured you yet that I am your silent partner in all these little affairs?
2: Mitch, this guy's lying. We never saw anyone on our jobs.
0: It is not difficult for me to make myself inconspicuous.
1: Mister, I think Corky was right. There's something funny about you. I'm beginning to feel it, too.
0: On the contrary, you will find that I am very genuine. You must come with me. You will meet your friends, many of them.
2: Mitch, we don't want to join up with this guy's mob.
1: I don't know. He says we got friends in his crowd.
0: My home is full of your acquaintances, and many more will soon be there to keep you company.
1: Is this on a level?
0: To be sure. We are not without a certain honor, eh, my friends?
2: Tell me one guy you got with you that I know.
0: You once had a brother, or have you forgotten, Cokie?
2: You mean Lefty? Oh, no. No, Lefty ain't with you. No. No, on account of Lefty's...
0: Yes?
2: Well, Lefty ain't with you, that's all.
1: I did not know you had a brother, Cokie.
2: Oh, I haven't.
0: Cokie and his brother quarreled, Mitz, over the spoils of a little job. There was nothing for Cokie to do but use his knife.
2: How did you know that?
0: It is my business to know these things.
2: All right, then. If I croak Lefty, how is he in your mob?
0: You disbelieve? Very well. You will meet him soon.
1: I don't know. I can't figure this out, but I don't think I like it.
0: Come. We will seal our bargain. You will join me. I have places ready for both of you, so that you can join me and pay me my due.
1: What do you mean, pay you?
0: Have we not had a partnership? And until now, I have not shared in the spoils.
1: I don't get it. What do you mean?
2: Oh, Mitch, we shouldn't have come here. I tell you, we shouldn't have.
0: Come. We close our bargain. My hand. Take it to bind our pact. Come. Take my hand and place it on your heart.
2: Mitch, he ain't a mobster. Mitch, look. Look at that face. Where did I see it? Mitch, his hand. Like fire. Like flame.
1: Who are you?
0: Do you have any doubts? I am Beelzebub, or Abaddon, or Belial, what you will. Lucifer, if it pleases you, your partner, my friend. Your partner in the unholiest of your enterprises.
2: No, no, there ain't no such thing. No!
1: I'm leaving. Let me go.
0: You cannot leave here. From here, there is no leaving. And you have not yet met your friends. Your brother, Cokie, he'll be glad to see you. Your erstwhile partner, Mitz. Cano was his name. The marks of your huge hands are still on his throat.
1: No, that ain't so. I didn't croak him. I don't know what you're talking about.
0: No. He knows, though. Oh, bring me my light. My dancing light. The light that flames and sears. Here are two black souls, coals for our fires. Two hearts to redden the flames of inferno. Who? Oh, the master calls. The king of the dark angels. They welcome you. My cohorts and minions, see how quickly they answer. Listen. Ah, yes, they welcome you, my partners. Indeed, you are welcome.
2: What is it we're dreaming? Sure, that's what we're
1: dreaming. Corky, look, it's red all around us. Look!
3: The light's dancing. Corky, what is it? What is it?
2: The flames. The flames of hell. The flames of hell. I know.
0: You are most welcome, my partners. You are accepted into our confraternity. The confraternity of blood and blackness, of souls damned to eternal fires. Come. Come, my friends. Hear my voice and heed it. Come. Come.
4: Yes.
0: Ah, yes. Willingly you come. Come with me into the depths. where the flames are hottest. Come where you will be consumed entirely, and yet will never be consumed. First your hearts, red for the flames. Then your night-black souls, fuel of the finest, fire of the finest.

0: Sure now, rookie. Is the river bait getting too tough for you already now, huh?
1: Well, no, sir. I'm sorry to call you, Sergeant, but I didn't know what else to do.
0: That's all right, Nolan, me boy. I'd rather you'd call me than chance a mistake. Now, what is it?
1: Well, a bum I picked up. Hysterical, babbling over a crazy story about...
0: Where is he?
1: The squad men took him in. He was raving.
0: Drunk. Delirium treatment, huh?
1: No, I don't think so. Let me show you. It's right down here.
0: Yeah. Where are we going?
1: Right here, this old warehouse. He was sleeping on the loading platform. Said he was waked by a bright red glow.
0: Yeah? Go on.
1: He said he looked in the window and... Well, I know this sounds kind of crazy, but he said he saw the devil.
0: Huh?
1: Yes, I know. That's crazy, but... Well, here's the door to the warehouse.
0: Do they all go to the old warehouse?
1: We take the third door.
0: I wonder how the doors in back are. This ain't been open for months. Well, you can see that.
1: Yeah, the back door's the same. There are no windows. This loft was used for dead storage.
0: Well, that red glow might have been a fire. Let's take a quick gander through the place anyway here. Have you got a pass key?
1: Yes, I have one, Sergeant. Wait a minute.
0: Careful now, lad.
1: What's over there?
0: Looks like old furniture. Let's take a peek at it. Turn your flashlight on it.
1: Yeah. Careful of them loose boards.
0: Don't. You notice a peculiar odor.
1: Ah. What is it?
0: Well, it's kind of creepy, what with this devil business and all. That smells like burning sulfur.
1: I didn't fall for the devil business, Sergeant, but I did figure something was... Look!
0: Two of them. Come on.
1: They're dead.
0: Sure they are. And man... Look at the hole scooped out of their chests. Claw marks, too.
1: But, Sergeant, the flesh around the wound is burned and it's scorched. That's devil's work.
0: I see it, Nolan. It looks like a huge flaming claw reached out and scooped the hearts out of them.
1: Sounds like you almost believe it's devil's business, Sergeant.
0: I ain't saying, lad. But look here. Maybe you can explain them marks in the dust there on the floor.
1: Where?
0: Right there. Those prints were made by hoofs. Cloven hoofs. Maybe you were right, lad. Maybe it is the devil's work.
2: Devil's Due, this evening's Lights Out drama, was adapted from the idea which won first prize in the Chicago American Lights Out contest. The idea was submitted by Fred N. France, and the adaptation was made by Hobart Donovan. Devil's Due was produced by Wynn Wright. This is the National Broadcasting Company.
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This time, our first story is The Snake from the Long Valley by John Steinbeck, copyright 1938. It was almost dark when young Dr. Phillips swung his sack to his shoulder and left the tide pool. He climbed up over the rocks and squashed along the street in his rubber boots. The streetlights were on by the time he arrived at his little commercial laboratory on the Cannery Street of Monterey.

0: It was a tight little building, standing partly on piers over the bay water and partly on the land. On both sides, the big corrugated iron sardine canneries crowded in on it. Dr. Phillips climbed the wooden steps and opened the door. The white rats in their cages scampered up and down the wire. The captive cats in their pens mewed for milk. Dr. Phillips turned on the glaring light over the dissection table and dumped his clammy sack on the floor. He walked to the glass cages by the window where the rattlesnakes lived, leaned over and looked in. Dr. Phillips threw off his leather coat and built a fire in the tin stove. He set a kettle of water on the stove and dropped a can of beans into the water. Then he stood staring down at the sack on the floor. He was a slight young man with the mild, preoccupied eyes of one who looks through a microscope a great deal. He wore a short blonde beard. The draft ran breathily up the chimney, and a glow of warmth came from the stove. The little waves washed quietly about the piles under the building. Arranged on shelves about the room were tier above tier of museum jars containing the mounted marine specimens the laboratory dealt in. He lifted his sack to the table under the white light and emptied out 2 dozen common starfish. These he laid out side by side on the table. His preoccupied eyes turned to the busy rats in their wire cages. Taking grain from a paper sack, he poured it into the feeding troughs. Instantly, the rats scrambled down from the wire and fell upon the food. A bottle of milk stood on the glass shelf between the small mounted octopus and the jellyfish. Dr. Phillips lifted down the milk and walked to the cat cage. But before he filled the containers, he reached in the cage and gently picked out a big rangy Ellie tabby. He stroked her for a moment and then dropped her in a small black painted box, closed the lid and bolted it, and then turned on a petcock which admitted gas into the killing chamber. While the short, soft struggle went on in the black box, he filled the saucers with milk. The box was quiet now. He turned off the petcock, for the airtight box would be full of gas. On the stove, the pan of water was bubbling furiously about the can of beans. Dr. Phillips lifted out the can with a big pair of forceps, opened it, and emptied the beans into a glass dish. While he ate, he watched the starfish on the table. From between the rays, little drops of milky fluid were exuding. He bolted his beans, and when they were gone, he put the dish in the sink and stepped to the equipment cupboard. From this, he took a microscope and a pile of little glass dishes. He filled the dishes one by one with seawater from a tap and arranged them in a line beside the starfish. He took out his watch and laid it on the table under the pouring white light. The waves washed with little sighs against the piles under the floor. He took an eyedropper from a drawer and bent over the starfish. At that moment, there were quick, soft steps on the wooden stairs and a strong knocking at the door. A slight grimace of annoyance crossed the young man's face as he went to open. A tall, lean woman stood in the doorway. She was dressed in a severe dark suit. Her straight black hair, growing low on a flat forehead, was mussed as though the wind had been blowing it. Her black eyes glittered in the strong light. She spoke in a soft, throaty voice. "May I come in? I want to talk to you."
1: "I'm very busy just now," he said half-heartedly. "I have to do some things at times."
0: But he stood away from the door and the tall woman slipped in. "I'll be quiet until you can talk to me." He closed the door and brought the uncomfortable chair from the bedroom.
1: You see, the process has started and I have to get to it."
0: So many people wandered in and asked questions. The doctor had little routines of explanations.
1: When starfish are sexually mature, they release sperm and ova when they're exposed at low tide. And by choosing mature specimens and taking them out of the water, I give them a condition of low tide. You see, I've mixed the sperm and eggs. Now I'll put some of the mixture in each one of these 10 little watch glasses, and in 10 minutes I'll kill those in the first glass with menthol. 20 minutes later, I'll kill the second group, and then a new group every 20 minutes. Then I will have arrested the process in stages, and I will mount the series on microscope slides for biological study. Would you like to look at the first group under the microscope?"
0: "No, thank you." He turned quickly to her. People always wanted to look through the glass. She was not looking. looking at the table at all, but at him. Her black eyes were on him, but they did not seem to see him. He realized why. The irises were as dark as the pupils. There was no color line between the two. Dr. Phillips was piqued at her answer. Although answering questions bored him, a lack of interest in what he was doing irritated him. A desire to arouse her grew in him. While I'm waiting the first 10 minutes, I have something to do. Some people don't like to see it. Maybe you'd better step into that room until I finish with it. No, do what you wish. I'll wait until you can talk to me. Her hands rested side by side on her lap. She was completely at rest. Her eyes were bright, but the rest of her was almost in a state of suspended animation. And he thought, low metabolic rate, almost as low as a frog's from the looks. And the desire to shock her out of her inanition possessed him again. He brought a little wooden cradle to the table, weighed out scalpels and scissors, and rigged a big hollow needle to a pressure tube. Then from the killing chamber, he brought the limp dead cat and laid it in the cradle and tied its legs to hooks in the sides. He glanced sidewise at the woman. She had not moved. She was still at rest. The cat grinned up into the light. Its pink tongue stuck out between its needle teeth. Dr. Phillips deftly snipped open the skin at the throat. With a scalpel, he slipped through and found an artery. With flawless technique, he put the needle in the vessel and tied it in with gut. Embalming fluid. Later, I'll inject yellow mass into the venous system and red mass into the arterial system. It's for bloodstream dissection, biology classes. He looked around at her again. Her dark eyes seemed veiled with dust. She looked without expression at the cat's open throat. Not a drop of blood had escaped. The incision was clean. Dr. Phillips looked at his watch. Time for the first group. He shook a few crystals of menthol into the first watch glass. The woman was making him nervous. He noticed how short her chin was between lower lip and point. She seemed to awaken slowly, to come up out of some deep pool of consciousness. Her head raised and her dark, dusty eyes moved about the room and then came back to him. I was waiting. Her hands remained side by side on her lap. You have snakes?
1: Why, yes. I have about 2 dozen rattlesnakes. I milk out the venom and send it to the anti-venom laboratories.
0: She continued to look at him, but her eyes did not center on him. Rather, they covered him and seemed to see in a big circle all around him. Have you a male snake? A male rattlesnake?
1: Well, it just happens. I know I have. I came in one morning and found a big snake in coition with a smaller one. That's very rare in captivity, you know. So you see, I do know I have a male snake.
0: Where is he?
1: Why, right in the glass cage over by that window.
0: The woman stared down at the blunt, dry head of the snake. The forked tongue slipped out and hung quivering for a long moment. And you're sure he's a male?
1: Well, rattlesnakes are funny. Nearly every generalization about him proves wrong, and I don't like to say anything definite about rattlesnakes, but yes, I can assure you he is a male.
0: Her eyes did not move from the flat head. Will you sell him to me?
1: Sell him? Sell him to you?
0: Yes, you do sell specimens, don't you?
1: Yes, of course I do.
0: How much? $5? $10?
1: Oh, not more than $5, but do you know anything about rattlesnakes? You might be bitten.
0: She looked at him for a moment. I don't intend to take him. I want to leave him here, but I want him to be mine. I want to be able to come here and look at him and feed him and to know he's mine. She opened a little purse and took out a $5 bill. Here, now he's mine. Dr. Phillips began to be afraid.
1: Oh, you could come to look at him without owning him.
0: I want him to be mine. What does he eat?
1: Well, I feed him white rats from that cage over there.
0: Will you put him in the other cage? I would like to feed him.
1: He doesn't need food now. He's had a rat already this week. Sometimes they don't eat for 3 or 4 months. In fact, I had one snake didn't eat for over a year.
0: Will you sell me a rat?
1: He shrugged his shoulders. I see. You want to watch how rattlesnakes eat. All right, I'll show you. The rattle costs 25 cents. It's better than a bullfight if you look at it one way. And it's simply a snake eating his dinner if you look at it another. He hated people who made sport of natural processes. He was not a sportsman, but a biologist. He could kill 1,000 animals for knowledge, but not a single insect for pleasure. He'd been over this in his mind before. She turned her head slowly toward him, and the beginning of a smile formed on her thin lips. I want to feed my snake. I'll put him in this other cage. She had opened the top of the cage and dipped her hand in before he knew what she was doing. He leaped forward and pulled her back, the lid banged shut.
2: Haven't you any sense? Maybe he wouldn't kill you, but he'd make you damn sick in spite of what I could do for you.
1: All right, you put him in the other cage then. Dr. Phillips was shaken. He found that he was avoiding the dark eyes that didn't seem to look at anything. He felt that it was profoundly wrong to put a rat into the cage, deeply sinful, and he didn't know why. Often he had put rats in the cage when someone or other had wanted to see it, but this desire tonight sickened him. He tried to explain himself out of it.
2: It's a good thing to see. It shows you how a snake can work. It makes you have respect for a rattlesnake. Well, and too, lots of people have dreams about the terror of snakes making a kill. I think because it's a subjective rat. The person is the rat. And once you see it, the whole matter becomes objective. The rat is only a rat, and the terror is removed.
1: He took a long stick, equipped with a leather noose, from the wall. Opening the trap, he dropped the noose over the big snake's head and tightened the thong. A piercing, dry rattle filled the room. The thick body writhed and slashed about the handle of the stick as he lifted the snake out and dropped it in the feeding cage. He glanced at the woman. He hated to put in the rat. She had moved over in front of the new cage. Her black eyes were on the stony head of the snake again. And she said, "Put in a rat." Reluctantly, he went to the rat cage. For some reason, he was sorry for the rat, and such a feeling had never come to him before. His eyes went over the mass of swarming white bodies climbing up the screen toward him. Which one, he thought, which one shall it be? Suddenly, he turned angrily to the woman.
2: Wouldn't you rather I put in a cat? Then you'd see a real fight. The cat might even win. But if it did, it might kill the snake. I'll sell you a cat if you'd like that.
1: She did not look at him, but said, put in a rat. I want to see him eat. He opened the rat cage and thrust his hand in. His fingers found a tail, and he lifted a plump, red-eyed rat out of the cage. It struggled up to try to bite his fingers, and failing, hung spread out and motionless from its tail. He walked quickly across the room, opened the feeding cage, and dropped the rat in on the sand floor.
2: Now, watch it.
1: The woman did not answer him. Her eyes were on the snake, where it lay still, its tongue flicking in and out rapidly. Tasted the air of the cage. The rat landed on its feet, turned around and sniffed at its pink, naked tail, and then unconcernedly trotted across the sand, smelling as it went. The room was silent. Dr. Phillips did not know whether the water sighed among the piling or whether the woman sighed. Out of the corner of his eye, he saw her body crouch and stiffen. The snake moved out smoothly, slowly. The tongue flicked in and out. The motion was so gradual, so smooth, that it didn't seem to be motion at all. In the other end of the cage, the rat perked up in a sitting position and began to lick down the fine white hair on its chest. The snake moved on, keeping always a deep S-curve in its neck. The silence beat on the young man. He felt the blood drifting up in his body, and he said loudly,
2: See, he keeps the striking curve ready. Rattlesnakes are cautious, almost cowardly animals. The mechanism is very delicate. The snake's dinner is to be got by an operation which is as deft as a surgeon's job. He takes no chances with his instruments.
1: The snake
0: had now flowed to the middle of the cage. The rat looked up, saw the snake, and then unconcernedly went back to licking its chest. The snake was close now. Its head lifted a few inches from the sand. The head weaved slowly back and forth, aiming, getting distance, aiming. Dr. Phillips glanced again at the woman. He turned sick. She was weaving too. Not much, just a suggestion. The rat looked up and saw the snake. It dropped to 4 feet and backed up, and then the stroke. It was impossible to see, simply a flash. The rat jarred as though under an invisible blow. The snake backed hurriedly into the corner from which it had come and settled down, its tongue working constantly.
1: Perfect, cried the doctor. Perfect, right between the shoulder blades. The fangs must have almost reached the heart.
0: The rat stood still, breathing like a little white bellows. Suddenly, it leaped in the air and landed on its side. Its legs kicked spasmodically for a second, and it was dead. The woman relaxed sleepily. She turned her misty eyes to him. Will he eat it now?
1: Of course he'll eat it. He didn't kill it for a thrill. He killed it because he was hungry.
0: The corners of the woman's mouth turned up a trifle again. She looked back at the snake. I want to see him eat it. Now the snake came out of its corner again. There was no striking curve in its neck, but it approached the rat gingerly, ready to jump back in case it attacked. It nudged the body gently with its blunt nose and drew away. Satisfied that it was dead, the snake touched the body all over with its chin from head to tail. It seemed to measure the body and to kiss it. Finally, it opened its mouth and unhinged its jaws at the corners. Dr. Phillips put his will against his head to keep it from turning toward the woman. He thought, if she's opening her mouth, I'll be sick, I'll be afraid. He succeeded in keeping his eyes away. The snake fitted its jaws over the rat's head, and then, with a slow, peristaltic pulsing, began to engulf the rat. The jaws gripped, and the whole throat crawled up, and the jaws gripped again. Dr. Phillips turned away and went to his work table. He said bitterly,
1: you made me miss one of the series. The set won't be complete now.
0: The young man lifted a trapdoor at his feet and dropped the starfish down into the black water. He paused at the cat's, crucified in the cradle, and grinning comically into the light, its body puffed with embalming fluid. He shut off the pressure, withdrew the needle, and tied the vein, and asked the woman,
1: Would you like some coffee?
0: No, thank you. I shall be going soon. He's asleep now. I'm going now, but I'll come back and feed my snake every little while, and I'll pay for the rats. I want him to have plenty, and sometime, I'll take him away with me. Her eyes came out of their dusty dream for a moment. Remember, he's mine. Don't take his poison. I want him to have it. Good night. She walked swiftly to the door and went out. He heard her footsteps on the stairs, but he could not hear her walk away on the pavement. Dr. Phillips turned a chair around and sat down in front of the snake cage. He tried to comb out his thoughts as he looked at the torpid snake. 4 weeks he expected her to return, and he decided, I'll go out and leave her alone when she comes again. I won't see the damn thing again. She never came again. For months he looked for her when he walked about in the town. Several times he ran after some tall woman, thinking it might be she. But he never saw her again. Ever. The first story this evening was titled The Snake from the Long Valley by John Steinbeck. Mind Webs continues now as we hear a story written by Arthur Porges entitled The Fly. It comes from the book Short Science Fiction Tales, edited by Isaac Asimov and Groff Conklin. Shortly after noon, the man unslung his Geiger counter and placed it carefully upon a flat rock by a thick, inviting patch of grass. He listened to the faint, erratic background ticking for a moment, then snapped off the current. No point in running down the battery just to hear some stray cosmic rays and residual radioactivity. So far, he'd found nothing potent, not a single trace of workable ore. Squatting, he unpacked an ample lunch of hard-boiled eggs, bread, fruit, and a thermos of black coffee. He ate hungrily, but with the neat, crumbless manners of an outdoorsman. And when the last bite was gone, he stretched out, braced on his elbows, to sip the remaining drops of coffee. It felt mighty good, he thought, to get off your feet after a six-hour hike through rough country. As he lay there savoring the strong brew, his gaze suddenly narrowed and became fixed. Right before his eyes, artfully spun between two twigs and a small mossy boulder, a cunning snare for the unwary spread its threads of wet silver in a network of death. It was the instinctive creation of a master engineer, a nearly perfect logarithmic spiral stirring gently in a slight updraft. He studied it curiously, tracing with growing interest the special cable attached only at the ends that led from a silk cushion at the web center up to a crevice in the boulder. He knew that the mistress of the snare must be hidden there, crouching with one hind foot on her primitive telegraph wire and awaiting those welcome vibrations which meant a victim thrashing hopelessly among the sticky threads. He turned his head and soon found her. Deep in the dark crevice, the spider's eyes formed a sinister, jeweled pattern. A glowing gem, glistening metallic blue, had planted itself squarely upon the web. As if manipulated by a conjurer, the blue-bottle fly had appeared from nowhere. It was an exceptionally fine specimen, he decided, large, perfectly formed, and brilliantly rich in hue. He eyed the insect wonderingly. Where was the usual panic, the frantic struggling, the shrill, terrified buzzing? It rested there with an odd indifference to restraint that puzzled him. Then, as he watched, the blue bottle, stupidly perverse, gave a single sharp tug. Its powerful wings blurred momentarily and a high-pitched buzz sounded. The man sighed, almost attempted to interfere. Not that it mattered how soon the fly betrayed itself. Eventually, the spider would have made a routine inspection, and, unlike most people, he knew her for a staunch friend of man, a tireless killer of insect pests. It was not for him to steal her dinner and tear her web. But now, silent and swift, a pea on eight hairy, agile legs, she glided over her swaying net. An age-old tragedy was about to be enacted, and the man waited with pitying interest for the inevitable denouement. About an inch from her prey, the spider paused briefly, estimating the situation with diamond-bright, soulless eyes. The man knew what would follow. Utterly contemptuous of a mere fly, however large, lacking either sting or fangs, the spider would unhesitatingly close in, swathe the insect with silk, and drag it to her nest in the rock, there to be drained at leisure. But instead of a fearless attack, the spider edged cautiously nearer. She seemed doubtful, even uneasy. The fly's strange passivity apparently worried her. Reluctantly, she crept forward. In a moment, she would turn about, squirt a preliminary jet of silk over the blue bottle, and by dexterously rotating the fly with her hind legs, wrap it in a gleaming shroud. Then the man saw a startling, an incredible thing. There was a metallic flash as a jointed shining rod stabbed from the fly's head like some fantastic rapier. It licked out with lightning precision, pierced the spider's plump abdomen, and remained extended, forming a terrible link between them. The spider had stiffened as the queer lance struck home. Now she was rigid, obviously paralyzed, and her swollen abdomen was contracting like a tiny fist as the fly sucked its juices through that slender, pulsating tube. He peered more closely, raising himself to his knees and longing for a lens. It seemed to his straining gaze as if that gruesome beak came not from the mouth region at all, but through a minute hatch-like opening between the faceted eyes, with a nearly invisible square door ajar. But that was absurd. It must be the glare and flickering. The rod retracted. There was definitely no such opening now. Apparently the bright sun was playing tricks. The spider stood shriveled, a pitiful husk still upright on her thin legs. One thing was certain. He must have this remarkable fly. If not a new species, it was certainly very rare. Fortunately, it was stuck fast in the web. Killing the spider could not help it. He knew the steely toughness of those elastic strands, each a tight helix filled with superbly tenacious gum. Very few insects, and those only among the strongest, ever tear free. He gingerly extended his thumb and forefinger. Easy now. He had to pull the fly loose without crushing it. Then he stopped, almost touching the insect and staring hard. He was uneasy, a little frightened. He reached forward again, but as his plucking fingers approached, the fly rose smoothly in a vertical ascent, lifting a pyramid of taut strands and tearing a gap in the web as easily as a falling stone. The man was alert, however. His cupped hand, nervously swift, snapped over the insect, and he gave a satisfied grunt. But the captive buzzed in his eager grasp with a furious vitality that appalled him, and he yelped as a searing, slashing pain scalded the sensitive palm. Involuntarily, he relaxed his grip. There was a streak of electric blue as his prize soared, glinting in the sun. For an instant, he saw that odd glow-worm taillight, a dazzling spark against the darker sky. Then, nothing. He examined the wound, swearing bitterly. It was purple, and already little blisters were forming. There was no sign of a puncture. Evidently, the creature had not used its lancet, but merely spurted venom, acid perhaps, on the skin. Certainly, the injury felt very much like a bad burn. Damn and blast. He kicked away a real find. An insect, probably new to science. With a little more care, he might have caught it. Stiff and vexed, he got sullenly to his feet and repacked the lunch kit. He reached for the Geiger counter, snapped on the current, took one step towards a distant rocky outcrop, and froze. The slight background noise had given way to a veritable roar, an electronic avalanche that could mean only one thing. He stood there, scrutinizing the grassy knoll and shaking his head in profound mystification. Frowning, he put down the counter. As he withdrew his hand, the frantic chatter quickly faded out. He waited, half-stooped, a blank look in his eyes. Suddenly, they lit with doubting, half-fearful comprehension. Cat-like, he stalked the clicking instrument, holding one arm outstretched, gradually advancing the blistered palm. And the Geiger counter raved anew. That was The Fly, a story by Arthur Porges that appeared in the book 50 Short Science Fiction Tales, edited by Isaac Asimov and Groff Conklin. This is Michael Hansen speaking. Technical production for MindWebs by Steve Gordon and Leslie Hilsenhoff. MindWebs is a production of WHA Radio in Madison, a service of University of Wisconsin Extension.
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4: So, what can you expect?
5: That was the same new house. Time to be built.
4: Of course. They will build.
5: Yes, right, sir. Here's a...
4: Huh.
5: I didn't know we knew anybody there.
4: Oh.
5: Australia.
4: Well, I guess. You? Where is it? What bites you? We've been in the house 3 weeks when the letter came. July. It's drowsy weather. There's so much to do. The new house, curtains, and... We worked very hard. We went to bed before dark every day, tired out. By the same post, I got a letter from Mary. Forgetting Australia for the moment, I was deep in her everlasting news, and something made me look up. I looked down again, and then back once more at Arthur's face. I wasn't sure then what I saw there. I only knew that whatever it was,

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2: Those used to be sunny mornings. The house faced east over the estuary, and I used to open the windows early to air out the smell of paint. We'd moved in the day the workmen left, and everywhere was fresh and lovely. The house, so ancient, felt new to us. It had been a step, even Wimbledon Park, but those early weeks were proof that it had all been worth it. Then the letter came. Arthur! What was it?
3: Well, this letter. It's from the P. St. J. Hobart.
2: Well?
3: He says that the house, this house, has no business to be disposed of. He says it is.
2: Is?
3: Under his late uncle's will. Late St. P. Oh, from St. John Herbert.
2: He was the owner. Do you remember? Been in the family for a couple of years.
3: I will leave everything carefully.
2: Do you remember that it was a lawyer?
3: Yeah, I know, Hobart, but he died here, the uncle, but he died intestate. Oh, he made a will. Well, the lawyer's had it, apparently. But, oh, this is what this chap from Australia says. Well, this is what I know. I mean, what the lawyer's told me. Wait a minute. The old man made the will, but then went to the lawyers and destroyed it under their very noses. Well, they told me. He didn't make another one, and then he died. All he left was bills. So the house was sold to pay the bills. Nothing about a nephew anywhere. Well, now all this, well, what does it mean?
2: Arthur, those lawyers can't have made a mistake.
3: No, they can't. Nah, this chap hasn't got a leg to stand on.
2: Chinese woman.
3: Or an imposter. Here, you read it. Whoever he is, he knows the place like the back of his hand. Read it.
2: So that... Does this mean that we've
3: just
2: got...
3: read it. I don't know what it means. Well, not much, I hope. Cruel, he's an insulting so-and-so, but... Mm-hmm. Well, like I said... Well, he mightn't be genuine.
2: Pack of robbers. Mm-hmm. That's very charming for a start. Scene of his boyhood.
3: He can't make up his mind whether to insult us so that we clear out or to make us feel bad, preying on our feelings. A scene of his boyhood.
2: Lived my miserable life with no hope, only to return. It's my fate, my inheritance, and my passion. Mine. And no one shall cheat me of it. Mm? It sounds sort of like a... No, Arthur, it's no use just dismissing it.
3: I'm not dismissing it.
2: Well, I mean, really, in fairness, his uncle ought to have told him.
3: Well, maybe they fell out. Well, you never know. There's a lot goes on in those old families. Always supposing the chap is genuine and...
2: Anyway, I think you ought to send this on to the lawyers and that. I mean, we've only just moved in, Arthur.
3: And we're not moving out either. It's our house. Bought fair and square and above board with cash.
2: Well, I mean, let these lawyers you saw, who arranged everything, let them write to this P.J. What?
3: Hmm?
2: About this man.
3: Oh, Hobart.
2: Yes, well, let them write to him. I don't mean, what are they for? What else are they for? In the first place, he ought to have written to them instead of trying to play us up.
3: You haven't got a leg to stand on.
2: Look, this hasn't got anything to do with us. Just put it out of your mind and send it to the lawyers.
3: Not a hope.
2: For a start, I wouldn't have
3: really
2: surprised
3: think
2: if
3: about
2: that
3: it.
2: Was the end of it. All right? My dear husband left the room after that, went down to the garden and stood on the lawn and looked out across the water. It was a lovely house. We'd wanted a house near the sea. Arthur was very keen on boating and asked nothing better than a bit of gardening when ashore. That morning, before that letter came, we planted out some carnations and Arthur had cut the hedge. I was so happy. It was the last happy morning we ever had, I suppose. Together. as Arthur set eyes on the place, I knew you were going to live there. You came on it round the turn of the valley, suddenly. Just the house, the water, and the trees going up. The lawn sloped to the estuary, and there was a jetty. High and dry that day, for the tide was out. You tell me you'd written yourself. Oh, Arthur, I thought you were just going to pass the letter to the lawyers.
3: Well, I did, but... Oh. I thought I'd like to try and explain things at home about myself, too.
2: Not a good letter writer, but the way you express yourself.
3: Yeah, well, there it is. The fat's in the fire now, all right. He's just gloating. I mean, he sounds like a maniac. I just wanted to let him know that the place was in good hands. Well, I thought... Oh, I don't know what I thought.
2: Would he go for us with a gun or anything? He sounds as if... Anyway, he's coming. Coming here.
3: Just to throw the whole matter out. What is it, a strike out? It's our house. We bought it. I mean, that's what I told the lawyers. I thought lawyers were people to be trusted. I've never had to deal with lawyers much before, but at least I thought in an open and shut case like this, I mean, when there's no doubt he's in the right, I thought they'd be on our side. All they do is hum and haw, change the subject.
2: The villagers aren't much better.
3: Oh, they're a close lot, they are. Smugglers, that's what they are. They're in league with the Hobarts. I tell you that for nothing.
2: Well, how on earth can they know the nephew's coming?
3: I don't know, but they know he's coming here, all right. The way they look at me. They won't be living in that nice house for long. That's what their looks say.
2: Oh, sometimes I wish we'd never come here at all.
3: Why? We bought it. It's ours. Why, then, if that bloke continues his present attitude, not a word will I hear. I will not clear out. I'll not sell. And that's final.
2: This P. Hobart man arrives in London... day after tomorrow. He'll be here that same day.

0: And there we were, left with this worry hanging over us. Arthur couldn't concentrate on the garden. Somehow I couldn't summon up any energy to get on with the things that needed doing around our home. Because we were frightened that in a very short time it would no longer be our home. Then, 2 mornings later, we ceased to worry.
1: I'm just going down to the shops, dear. Do you need anything? Tobacco? Arthur, dear, is there anything wrong?
2: Lizzie, look.
0: Hmm? What? What's the matter?
2: I don't believe it.
0: What?
2: Well, there's been a plane crash.
0: Hmm?
2: En route. And from Australia. Where they give the passenger list. Look. All lives lost. There.
0: To voice our relief. We were ashamed. Later on that day, the lawyers came on the phone. Yes, I know, said Arthur. Don't tell me. That evening, our floorboards started to be torn up. A clock was moved in front of a sliding panel. Thrown out in heaps were our clothes and papers from drawers and cupboards. I heard him. Arthur heard him. It went on, night and day, but neither of us caught him at it. How could we doubt for a minute who it was?

0: I feel like a new man. It's a lovely day today.
1: I thought you had flu.
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0: please?
1: Hobart? Can you hear me, Hobart?
0: No, Arthur, please.
1: Can you hear me? Leave us alone. Go away. We know it's you. We're sorry. Although none of this was our fault, we are sorry. Sorry that you had to come a long way across the woods just to die. We're sorry, P. Citizen Hobart, but you've got to stop frightening my wife now and go away. Go where you belong.
2: It's all right, love. Please. Please, sweetheart.
0: Never saw that. Do you think that figure in the village...
2: Oh, what good is that?
0: Tragic of power. Do you think Exor... Oh, I don't know what to call...
2: Exor, has he?
0: They do. Please, let's go and see him.
2: We don't belong to the church. Well, we never go to church.
0: Oh, he's a good Christian gentleman. He is. Why should it matter whether we go to church or not? That's not what he's for, just for people who...
2: All right. Yes. I'll phone him and we'll go and see him. And we'll both go.
0: You know what he's looking for, don't you?
2: How about...
0: Yes.
2: The will.
0: Yes.
2: The one that the old man destroyed.
1: Here we are, two grown people, old enough to know better, huddled, frightened in the room, talking about a man who's dead. And we know he's dead. And we're talking about him as if he's alive in our house and...
0: Me? In our house, I mean. Not alive anymore.
1: There are no such thing as ghosts.
2: Lizzie, please, my dearest, it's all right, please. We've got to fight. Please say you'll fight. Please, please tell me you'll try. Try not to be too afraid. Well, we'll fight this together. It's got to end somehow.
0: At the start, we remained outdoors as much as we could, leaving the house to P. Sidgeon Hobart, in case he might weary and be still. We now seldom saw the sun. It was sultry weather. The trees became dark as if they were full of smoke. To distract me, Arthur would take me boating upriver out of sight of the house, or we'd take sandwiches and go into the woods. Sometimes we'd go miles and miles away, walking nearly all day. This lasted for a little while, but I could see that my husband wasn't happy. He was right, of course. Man should stay in his own house. He telephoned the vicarage, more to please me than any hope that a solution from there might help us. Either way, it was the same. It was Mrs. West, the vicar's wife, told us her husband was away for 3 weeks on exchange in a north of England parish. And then, one evening, I saw P. Sidgeon Hobart.
3: I feel as if we've walked for miles and miles. I feel as if we've walked to Land End and back. Oh, it's lovely to go out for the day, but it's even nicer to reach home again and see your house down.
4: Oh, red sky at night, Sabbath delight. Huh. What's with this?
0: Arthur,
4: what is going to...
0: Look. In the doorway. We looked down at our home from the hill above it, down through the sycamore trees, and he stood in the doorway, as might an owner. Oh, we knew him so well. He was tall and bald, and even from that distance, I felt that he was smiling.

0: same evening when the men from Australia had a long look at it. It was raining in the windows of the... There was a heavy sea mist from the estuary. Arthur was reading. I was trying to sew some chair covers, but somehow my heart wasn't in my task at all. I looked towards the window, and there he was. One hand flat against the pane, with the water running down in little rivers. Through the glass, I saw his teeth and his eyeballs. I saw him laugh silently, terribly. Arthur, dear, let's close the curtain, shall we?
1: Hmm? Oh, yes. Somehow I pity him out there.
0: Oh, Arthur, how much longer? How much?
1: Oh, my dear, I won't, though. I won't. What's good enough for him is good enough for me. Yeah, but why don't you... Why don't you go away just for a while? And for a change. And to Mary's there, hmm?
0: Yeah, he isn't leave you. I know where my place is. He's stopped looking for the will, hasn't he?
1: It seems as if he has. Seems concerned with us now.
0: Could he do us some harm, do you think?
1: How could he? He's not of this world. Well, not flesh and blood. What else could he touch us?
0: Perhaps he wants to come to terms.
1: Terms?
0: Funny, I wouldn't mind having a bachelor in the house. I wouldn't mind at all. If he was alive...

0: Why do you fair and square with a living man? That's all I ask a living man to deal with. Well, as it is, I call this a dirty trick.
1: Well, you can't blame him. Blame the air crash, but you can't blame him.
0: I never thought that there'd come a day when I'd tolerate in my home someone, something from a world which isn't ours. I can't enjoy my home anymore, and I won't be able to until I've had this out, until it's finished. I'll have this out with him if I die in the attempt.
1: Arthur would stand for hours in our doorway, watching to see who would come out of the woods. It seemed as if Hobart had given up sneering. He'd remain quietly in the corner of the room or range the woods about the property. He'd stand by the water and look out across the estuary. Far from getting an occasional glimpse of him, we started to see him quite regularly, almost every day. After a while, it seemed as if we merely had a silent guest living with us. But you see, Hobart would never face Arthur squarely. No sort of satisfaction would he give. It was always distance. Distance between us. And looking back, I can see that this was all planned on our ghost's part. He was goading Arthur, goading him. He was everywhere, and always the same queer smile upon his face. Get us out? No. Somehow, I think I knew, even during those days, that he meant to do more than that. May have been his revenge, I don't know. P. Sigeon Hobart brought about a rift between my dear husband and me. I never thought such a thing possible. After all those years, but it happened. A big man came between us. Arthur grew tetchy, he lost his appetite. It was as if I'd done something wrong. The end came. Suddenly.
2: There's going to be a storm. Oh, so glad we got a nice lot of logs in, dear. Oh, my, it's dark in here.
0: Mm-hmm.
2: Arthur? Arthur, dear, what? Dinner's ready and... Oh!
1: Hobart was standing between the dinner table and me. He'd never come so close before. He was laughing silently, his bald head shone in the fire glow. He came closer. I saw the whites of his eyes. I know evil when I saw it. This was evil. The wind came. The storm was beginning. Already I knew it would be raining in the estuary. It was full tide. Hobart, P. Sigeon Hobart, came closer to me and closer still. Hobart laughed again, as silent as ever, and then backed away to the sofa.
3: Oh, you needn't go. We've got business, Mr. St. John Hobart.
1: And he spread his arms wide, Arthur did, barring the one way out of the room. And Hobart walked straight through Arthur and the door and disappeared.
3: No, you can't. You can't do this. Come on, let us... Hobart!
1: I ran to the window and I watched the ghost stroll down across the lawn. Arthur ran after it. My poor dear tried to battle with it. He threw punches at it. He was fighting the air. Hobart went on and on, down towards the jetty. Full tide. The water was high and angry. Lightning flashed. Hobart shimmered in the lightning. Through the downpour, I watched them come face to face, for Hobart turned suddenly. I could see him laugh. What began to pass, I shall never know. I could not move, could not follow. Time for me stood still. I was watching a play, a film. I was in a dream, anything. Anything except reality. Hobart strolled off toward the jetty. Arthur followed. Lightning, white sheet under the water, over which P. Sigeon Hobart walked. Forward, on... Arthur followed and fell
2: where the jetty ended.
1: What remained was the roaring storm and the racing water into which my dear had gone like a stone.

Not till the following day did they bring Arthur home. His poor face was strangely peaceful. You see, he was satisfied. He had had his say. He had had it out. I suppose I got through on the telephone to the village. I know I was not left alone long. Death finds you friends wherever you are. Somebody wired Mary and she came. And it was with her that I went away, never to return. So, there is the place for whoever wants it. Once again, for sale, for I need the money. Empty or not empty, I cannot say. Who is in possession? I do not ask.

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5: Winter in Montreal. Cold, blustery. A good time to stay indoors around a warm fire. Especially if you're a young woman like Nicole Nugent, and living with a female friend like Laura Prescott. Staying indoors is an especially good idea if two women living just down the street have been murdered within the past week, which they have. Some male companionship, a shoulder to lean on, would perhaps be a comfort. Nicole has Christopher Galloway, but he's off working on a novel. And Laura has just returned home, accompanied by a gentle-mannered young Englishman named Julian Brooke. A comfort? Hardly. For Laura Prescott met the man while on her way home, while another man, whose face she couldn't see, was about to drag her off into the park. Face of the Foe continues after this message.
8: $3 billion a year. That's the amount lost through shoplifting and theft in American stores annually. It is clear that a great number of those involved are not practicing criminals, but ordinary citizens. Many rationalize their actions with the common reflection, so what? They're insured. A phrase that justifies nothing. It is not only property that's at issue, it is the sacredness of all things within the community of man. Ecologists and conservationists are making the point of the interdependence of all plant and animal life. Pollution breaks the cycle. So too, when we break the trust we owe one another in the community of man, we contribute to moral pollution. The community of man, God's club. Be an active member. This message has been brought to you by Religion in American Life in cooperation with this station.

0: My body ached, my head was throbbing. And then Laura was there, back from her night class. White as a sheet. I got sick all over again.
1: A man attacked her on the street and tried to drag her off into the park.
0: Oh, Laura, how dreadful. Are you all right?
2: Yes, I'm all right. Thanks to Mr. Brooke. You tell her about it, will you, Julia?
0: After I pour you some brandy.
2: Thanks, Nicky. I'm just a bit shaky, that's all.
0: Mr. Brooke?
1: Yes, I could do it this by myself, thank you.
0: Now, tell me.
1: Well, I was driving on Côte Saint-Luc. There along the park, you know, between Godfrey and Winnicott Road, when suddenly I saw this woman on the sidewalk struggling with a man. I braked my car quickly and dashed out to help her.
2: It was a risky thing to do, but thank God you did.
1: By then, the blackguard was trying to drag her off into the park. I shouted a warning, and he let go of her and ran off. Left poor Laura here shaking and sobbing on the grass.
0: Did he hurt you, Laura?
2: No, he just handled me roughly, that's all.
1: She'll have a few bruises, I should imagine.
2: But Lord knows what he would have done if Julian hadn't stopped to help me. It was foolish of me to be walking by it, especially after two women have just been murdered in this area.
1: And considering the man who accosted you might possibly have been the murderer, I think we'd better call the police.
0: I was expecting the battered little figure of Lieutenant Detective Philippe to reappear at our door in answer to Julian's call. But instead, a pair of lesser police officers arrived to take notes on the incident and firmly caution Laura and me to do no more walking the streets alone at night. Later in the week, I was especially glad that Julian Brooke had come into Laura's life because Norman Roxburgh, the obnoxious man in her restaurant administration class, was still giving her trouble.
2: He even grabbed my arm and tried to keep me from getting into the taxi last night after class. I can't reason with him, Nicky. He really hurt me. As if I didn't have enough black and blue marks from that awful little encounter in the park.
0: That is awful, but what can you do about him?
2: I've already done the only thing I can. Switch classes. They're on the same nights, but begin and end an hour earlier. So hopefully I won't have to see anything more of Mr. Roxburgh.
0: But a lot more of Julian Brooke? Laura only smiled, but the look in her sea-green eyes answered my question. It was Friday evening, and we were both dressing for our dates, hers with Julian, mine with Chris and Lisa and Guy Sabarin. And Emily was also coming by to pick up the birthday cake she'd asked Laura to bake.
2: Do you think your Aunt Emily's friend will like it?
0: Oh, he should love it. According to Aunt Emily, Donald Hamill is a nice boy with a lot of soul.
2: Leave it to your Aunt Emily to take in a couple of homeless boys off the street.
0: That worries me, especially from the way she describes the other one. She thinks he may be using drugs.
2: That could be risky.
0: You know, Aunt Emily, we should all live life to the fullest while we... That's probably her now. I'll get it. But it was Julian Brooke, looking youthful and attractive, in a narrow-cut royal blue coat that set off his fair skin and dark blonde hair. I ushered him into the living room and told him Laura would be out in a few moments. He settled on the sofa with a cocktail. And as I left the room, I saw him bring out a pad of paper and a pen and start sketching. Laura had told me he was a designer of modern furniture. This time it was Aunt Emily in a pair of plum velvet knickers, white silk knee socks, and a white silk blouse with ruffles of lace at her throat and wrists. She looked like a transplanted court page. And to my surprise, she had her two homeless boys in tow.
3: Boys? This is my niece, Nicole. Nicky, this is Donald Hamill and Tony Bartha.
0: She sat down cross-legged on the floor, as she always did, and Donald settled beside her, cradling his guitar in his lap and stroking it fondly as though it were a baby. Tony Bartha, meanwhile, stayed scowling in a corner apart from the group. Aunt Emily's sparrow-bright eyes darted at once to the sketch Julian Brooke had been doodling. It wasn't furniture design after all, but a skillful line drawing in red ink of a sailing ship. Its clouds of canvas billowing in imaginary wind, the figure of an angel blowing a trumpet at its bow.
3: That's a really far-out sketch, Mr. Brooke. Is she a clipper ship?
1: She's the flying cloud, a beauty. You a sailing enthusiast, Mrs. Teasdale?
3: Oh, yes. I love beauty and motion. You know, it's funny.
2: I could swear I saw a very similar sketch of a clipper ship recently. Only where?
1: Do you ever pop into the Warwick Tea Room by any chance?
3: Of course, that's it. I go there sometimes after church for Sunday brunch. They have a whole wall of clipper ships. All done in red ink as it happens.
1: Precisely. They're all there. The Cutty-Sark, the Mopelet, the Flying Spur, Sir Lancelot, Ariel.
3: Oh, ships have such romantic-sounding names. I must think of a magic exciting name for my motorcycle. What do you think, Nicky?
0: I'm sorry, Aunt Emily. I'm only glad it's winter and you're not riding that thing.
3: Lovely girl, my niece, but so conservative. Aha! Let's hope this is that man of yours. I'll bet you he could think of a name.
0: It was Chris with Guy and Lisa. They made a striking-looking couple. Lisa was a statuesque blonde with a Valkyrian profile, her thick golden hair braided into a coronet, adding a queenly touch to her Earth Mother figure. Guy Sabrin was lean and suave-looking, his dark satyr face set off by a pair of bushy brows that curled upward like the horns of a devil, and a carefully groomed black Van Dyke beard.
3: A devil's beard!
0: What, Aunt Emily?
3: That detective investigating Kathleen Windsor's murder. He's been asking me to describe the man I saw her with in the car that day, and I couldn't for the life of me remember what he looked like. But seeing Mr. Sabrin reminded me.
4: He had a Van Dyke beard like mine?
3: Yes, Mr. Sabrin. The man had a beard like yours. Exactly like yours.
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7: 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And millions of kids, black, white, red, yellow, brown, all races, live in homes without any books. Getting books into the hands of these girls and boys is what the national program, RIF, Reading is Fundamental, is all about. Here's what RIF has found out. When kids choose the books they want because the subjects interest them and they own the book, that makes reading fun. And when reading is fun, it's just fundamental. Books widen the kids' world and their abilities and their whole life. Every community needs RIF. 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That's RIF, R-I-F, Smithsonian Institution, Washington, D.C., 20560. Right now. If America's to grow up thinking, reading is fundamental.
0: With the apartment full of people and the whole neighborhood nervous about the recent murders, leave it to Aunt Emily to say the wrong thing at the wrong time.
3: You have a devil's beard, Mr. Sabrin.
4: Please, Mrs. Teasdale, it's a Van Dyke or a space beard if you like, but don't call it a devil's beard. You'll frighten my wife.
8: She's perfectly right, darling. You do have a decidedly satanic look.
4: I have some very special good news to relate later tonight. Haven't I, Lisa?
0: Oh, what is it? Can't you tell us now?
4: No. I've bought a special bottle of champagne to open with supper after the theater. My news will have to keep until then.
0: Chris and I exchanged a look. It was going to be a typical Guy Sabrin evening. His tickets to a play written by his friend, followed by his big news over a bottle of his champagne. He had to be the big shot. The last big news he'd had to share with us was the announcement of his promotion to senior salesman with the distillery firm he worked for. He had bought Lisa a mink coat to celebrate. That was Guy Saverin's one redeeming quality in my eyes, his almost slavish devotion to Lisa.
3: Well, your celebration may keep, but Donald's won't. Some of the boys and girls from the drop-in center are coming to share that beautiful cake you made, Laura. Have you thanked Miss Prescott, Donald? Donald?
2: Oh, please, Aunt Emily, he doesn't have to. I was happy to do it.
3: Donald is painfully shy, I'm afraid. But not when it comes to his music. Why don't you thank everybody with a song, Donald? That lovely one you wrote. It always makes me cry. It's called City of Night. Go ahead, Donald.

0: No one spoke for a moment. Aunt Emily was wiping the tears from her eyes, and I felt a lump in my throat. I'd found myself thinking about poor Kathleen Windsor alone in her apartment, the lonely, love-starved prey of a depraved killer. Then I looked at Donald and saw his sensitive mouth begin to tremble and moisture brimming in his own eyes.
1: Donald's not used to people being good to him.
0: My thoughtful Chris moved over to talk to the boy while Laura put the cake in a hat box for Aunt Emily to carry home. It seemed Aunt Emily was right about Donald Hamill. He was a nice boy with a lot of soul. She was equally right about Tony Bartha, who had done nothing but stand in the corner and look sullen the whole time. I didn't care much for his attitude either. The so-called comedy by Guy Sabrin's friend turned out to be a dismal tragedy. But Lisa's buffet dinner was more than making up for it.
2: If there was any humor in that comedy, I'm afraid it was too sick to live.
3: Of course, the rising young novelist Christopher Galloway is a far better judge than an unpublished amateur playwright like myself.
4: Well, I've never written anything more than an occasional postcard. But I judged the play tonight to be an unqualified bomb.
3: I guess you're right. My old buddy missed the mark with that one.
4: Darling, why don't you bring out your champagne now?
2: Right. We've been waiting all evening for this big news of yours, Guy.
3: It's worth waiting for, I promise you. Here we go. Very special champagne for a very special occasion.
4: Oh, look at those beautiful bubbles.
0: And I'm ready to toast, if you'll just tell us what we're toasting.
3: A toast to my beautiful wife, Lisa, who is soon to make me a father.
4: Oh, Lisa, that's wonderful.
2: Congratulations, Guy. Now that is big news.
3: Ah, that isn't all. I have a little something else that's a surprise to Lisa as well. A small present, my love, in honor of the occasion.
4: Guy, what is it?
3: Open it and see.
4: Emeralds. But how...
3: I have a bit of news all my own, darling. I was just given a bonus as the firm's top salesman.
4: Guy, that's marvelous.
2: Yeah, nice going, Guy.
0: But I noticed Lisa didn't say a word. She stared at the emerald necklace for a long moment, then quietly snapped the case shut and put it away. While Chris humored Guy, I followed Lisa into the bedroom.
4: Oh,
0: Lisa, you're worried about something. It's not the baby, is it?
4: Oh, no, no. The baby's the most beautiful thing that's happened.
0: Then what is it?
4: It's Guy. He worries me. A mink coat, an emerald necklace... We can't afford such things.
0: But Guy explained. First his promotion, and now a bonus.
4: He's making all that up. I know he is. He didn't get promoted. And there hasn't been any bonus. That's what worries me so, Nikki. Where is Guy getting so much money?

0: Certainly, State Farm has been one of the most competitive companies when it comes to rates.
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0: But I think even more important than rates to most people is the service they know they're buying. With State Farm, you're in a position to get more service from more agents throughout the entire country than any other company in the industry.
2: Like a good neighbor,
3: The Zero Hour continues after this.
4: Charlotte, I'm home.
5: The supper's not ready, Chester.
4: Should I go back to the office?
5: No, stay.
4: Well, what are we having?
5: Tuna casserole.
4: We had tuna casserole last week.
5: Hey, it's the same one. There was some left over.
4: I'm not hungry.
5: You said we have to start watching our pennies.
4: I would rather starve than eat tuna casserole again.
5: Well, when we got married, you said you loved tuna casserole.
4: Yeah, before you get married, you love everything.
5: Oh, I'll put it on a different plate. Maybe it'll taste different.
4: Charlotte, you know I hate tuna casserole.
5: Well, close your eyes and pretend it's steak.
4: Sure. Well, why don't I close my eyes and pretend I'm a retired millionaire and you're the galloping gourmet?
5: Gourmet.
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6: It was Aunt Emily calling to tell Laura how much everybody had enjoyed her Schwarzwalder Kirschtorte. Donald had had a successful party with the kids from the drop-in center. He had played his guitar and they had all wrapped around the clock, as Aunt Emily put it. But then she got on the subject of Tony Bartha.
7: I've seen him hanging around Crestview Public School several times lately.
6: Why would someone his age want to hang around an elementary school?
7: My point exactly. And the other day I saw him talking to a man in a big flashy car parked at the corner by the school. When he saw me, they stopped talking and the man quickly drove away.
6: Did you ask Tony about it?
7: Yes. He said the man had just been asking for some directions. But I don't think I can take Tony at his word.
6: Aunt Emily, do you think there might be a connection between Tony's taking drugs and... well... could he be selling them to school children?
7: That very thought occurred to me. He's no good, I'm afraid. Certainly, he's no good for Donald.
6: Then you shouldn't be letting him stay at your house.
7: I've decided I'm not going to any longer. I'm telling him tonight that he has to leave by Monday. He can sleep at the center until he finds someplace else to go.
6: I hope he doesn't give you any problem about leaving. He's such a surly character.
7: Oh, he'll give me some of his lip, I suppose. But don't worry, I'll just tune him out. Bye, dear.
6: By the time Sunday afternoon rolled around, Laura was out on still another date with Julian Brooke. And after slaving all weekend over a hot bobbin, I was eagerly looking forward to my promised afternoon and evening with Chris. We were going to go antique shop browsing in Old Montreal, then have dinner.
8: I'm sorry to disappoint you, Nikki, but I have to write this afternoon. You go ahead and I'll meet you wherever you say for dinner.
6: But, Chris, you promised.
8: I know I did, Muffet, but I didn't get my quota of pages done this morning, so I'll just have to keep at it.
6: But it's only a matter of a few hours.
8: A few hours counts a lot when you're on a deadline. Now, you know how it is when I'm in the middle of a book.
6: I know that the book always seems to be more important than anything else.
8: That's not true, Nicole, but it is my work, and I expect you to understand. I said I'd meet you for dinner. Now, isn't that good enough?
6: And what am I supposed to do between the time the shops close at 5 and you meet me at 7? Walk the streets?
8: Go into Notre Dame Cathedral and pray for my soul. I'll be here, Nicole. If you still want to have dinner, call me.
6: The only times Chris ever called me by my given name, Nicole, was when he was angry. That's the way it would always be with Chris and me. There would always be a book between us. A damned book. Oh, I knew I was being childish, but I was feeling neglected. I looked at the summer frock I had just finished hemming and thought of my trip to Jamaica. Maybe I would meet someone else. Someone who wouldn't put his work ahead of me. One thing I was sure of, I wasn't going to call Chris back. I'd find somebody else to go shopping and have dinner with. And if it couldn't be a man at the moment, well, there was always Aunt Emily.
7: I'm sorry, Nikki, but it appears I've got hold of that flu bug of yours. In fact, as soon as one of the boys come in, I'm going to send him over to borrow a heating pad from you, if you don't mind.
6: Oh, of course, Aunt Emily. And I hope you feel better soon.
7: Oh, I will, dear. You know me. I never stay down for long. And it's just as well about this afternoon. Antiques aren't really my bag. They're too old for me.
6: Oh, you're right, Aunt Emily. They are.
7: Oh, there's the door. Probably one of the boys now. Ciao, dear.
6: So I stayed home, watched TV, and cooked myself a lonely hamburger for dinner. Too stubborn to call Chris and apologize. Neither of the boys had showed up to borrow the heating pad for Aunt Emily, so I decided to take it over to her myself. Perhaps I could cheer her up a little, I thought. But I knew it was far more likely it would be she who cheered me up. Feeling depressed over my quarrel with Chris, I gave no thought to my walking alone to Winnicott Road. Aunt Emily's apartment building was on the corner. The main entrance was on Cours Saint-Luc, but I always used the side door on Winnicott. My aunt's apartment was on the main floor, number 3. I was about to knock when I noticed the door wasn't quite closed. The boys probably hadn't closed it on their way in. I'd tell Aunt Emily to caution them not to be so careless. I pushed the door open and walked in, calling out so that Aunt Emily wouldn't be startled. Aunt Emily? Aunt Emily? It's Nicky. The apartment was deathly quiet. Aunt Emily must be asleep, I thought. I crossed the living room, passed the door to the kitchen, and stopped dead. I saw her lying there on the cold linoleum, lying stiffly on her back with her bluish-tinged, fear-contorted face staring up at me. The realization slapped me across the face. Aunt Emily had been murdered.

0: 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Now, here are the Bunkers, Gene Stapleton and Carol O'Connor.
1: The house we liked the best wasn't the one we ended up buying. It was beautiful on the outside, but we found out that there were terrible termites everywhere. It would have cost us thousands of dollars to really get the house in shape.
2: That's right, and we didn't figure on all the increases in property tax, maintenance, and other expenses. But we went to HUG and got some very good advice.
1: Yeah, we were pretty lucky, weren't we, Archie?
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4: 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Phantom. Skyhawk. Cobra. Marine Corps. 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The program is PLC Air, and there's no campus training. 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

0: Suppose it's sensible to think that by the year 4000, when the colonization of the planet Mars is a fact, the folks up there won't be too much different than we are today, only perhaps wiser. And so our tale is the story of Matt Morrow, editor of the successful telepaper, the Mar News, and of what happened after the strange little man walked into his office.
1: I don't know how the little man got into my office in the first. 1 minute I was alone at my desk in Mar News, just finishing up a conversation with the Earth across 3 million miles of space. And the next minute, there he was. He was not only little, he was incongruous. Now, in the year 4000, everyone on Mars wore streamlined clothes spun out of silicon and fabricoid aluminum, but not him. He wore a shiny blue serge suit, and on his head was a straw hat, the kind that went out of style back on Earth hundreds of years ago. He was little, he was incongruous, and he was frightened.
2: Mr. Morrow, my name is Winkler, Professor Abelwood. I must speak to you before...
1: How'd you get in here?
2: Oh, on my feet. Pedal pusher. I'm being chased.
1: And where did you get that hat?
2: From my grandfather. This hat carries my hearing aid. The what? My hearing aid. Inside the hat. But please, Mr. Morrow, I arrived on yesterday's rocket from Earth. Special 10-day tour and all that. I'm extremely agitated, Mr. Morrow. Do you realize what's going on across Mars? At the Trinutrium minefield near the Cliffs of Karnak?
1: Oh, mister, not you, too.
2: Eh?
1: I've just finished talking to Earth. You people down there are full of unfounded rumors about Mars wobbling in its orbit.
2: Sir, they're not rumors, I assure you.
1: Now, look,
2: Winkler, Professor Abel Winkler, formerly Professor of Metallurgy at the Massachusetts Institute of Technology. Now, Mr. Morrow, you really must listen to me. I don't have much time.
1: There's nothing to be frightened about.
2: Oh, there is. There is indeed. This planet Mars, it's very strange to begin with. Purple eyes, yellow plants with green... Well, as I was saying, Mr. Morrow, I want you to examine my wristwatch.
1: What?
2: My wristwatch, Mr. Morrow. Really, it's of vital importance. Now let me get it off my wrist. The clasp is hard to manage.
1: Oh, excuse me. Someone viewing me. Mar News, Morrow here. Oh, Gwen, hello.
3: Matt, I hate to call it your office.
1: Forget it, honey. What's a wife for if you can't annoy her husband? Anytime at all. Say, that's quite an outfit you're wearing.
3: You mean this?
1: Yeah. I like the way it brings out, turn around, Gwen. Let's have a good look.
3: Like this?
1: You weren't wearing that when I left the house this morning. Otherwise, I'd have stayed.
3: Flattered. But I'm so glad you like it. I know it isn't quite what they'd approve of on Earth.
1: On Earth, they're behind the times. This is Mars. Look, honey, I'm busy. What's on your mind?
3: Matt, have you seen my wedding ring?
1: The wedding ring?
3: I've looked everywhere. And you know how expensive a trinutrium ring is. Much more expensive than gold. Say nothing of a sentimental value.
1: Oh, it'll turn up, honey. Don't look so worried.
3: Well, I can't help it. I could cry.
1: Well, I'll be home in half an hour. It must be around someplace.
3: But, Matt, I've searched it. Oh.
1: What's the matter? What are you staring at me for?
3: I'm not at you, Matt. Behind you.
1: I turned around. The little man with the straw hat was gone. Slipped away while I talked to Gwen. But he'd left his wristwatch. Not on top of my desk. Not on top of anything. The watch was suspended, floating in midair.
3: Tired, Nora?
1: Well, I'm glad I'm home.
3: You didn't find him?
1: Professor Rinker?
3: Mm-hmm.
1: No. And I searched for 3 hours, hand running. I even checked with Planet Security Police.
3: Was he really a professor, darling?
1: He said so. Why?
3: He reminded me of that character in Love and Live.
1: Still listening to those Earth soap operas?
3: I really enjoy them. But, Matt, I caught a glimpse of him in the viewscope as we started talking. Such a queer little man.
1: A frightened little man.
3: Well, I couldn't help thinking it might be some kind of hoax.
1: Honey.
3: Hmm?
1: I've still got his watch. And look, it still floats in the air.
3: That's what I mean. These days, magicians know all sorts of wonderful tricks. They use atomic energy and physics. Well, I remember 15 years ago back on Earth, even before I married you, even then we used to... Matt. Not my wedding ring.
1: What? You found it?
3: Oh, no, no, it's still missing. But I mean, your friend's wristwatch, it's made of the same metal.
1: Trinutrium?
3: It is, Matt. Now, look at the color. Bright green.
1: Oh, it's probably imitation.
3: Oh, you men. Does it always take a woman to recognize precious metal? Darling, it's trinutrium.
1: Let me see that. Yeah, I guess it is. You know, he was frightened, Gwen. He wanted to talk before it was too late.
3: Too late for what?
1: The trinutrium mines, he said. The cliffs of Karnak. A little man with a hearing aid and a straw hat. Oh, no, it's nonsense. Nothing wrong out there. Like those rumors coming from Earth that Mars is wobbling on its axis. This planet is as stable as the law of gravity and science can make it. We've even stabilized the atmosphere. Must be the planet police calling me back. Hello, Giovanni.
4: Hello, Matt. Hello, Mrs. Morrow.
3: Hi.
4: Nice to see you. I haven't run across you since the interplanetary fashion show.
3: Oh, yes, that's right.
1: All right, Giovanni, get to it.
4: Well, now, that's no way to talk to the men who keep the peace on the planet.
1: Who pays the taxes that pay your salary? No. What about Professor Rinker?
4: Okay. Well, we checked all over, Matt, last seen about an hour ago.
1: Where?
4: City Spaceport.
1: He took a rocket?
4: I don't know. According to reports, he was talking with Dave Sedgwick.
1: Sedgwick, superintendent of the Trinutrium minefield.
4: At the Karnak Cliffs, the same, yeah. What's up, Morrow? We're the police, you know.
1: Nothing, Giovanni, not a thing. Thanks. Thanks very much.
4: A pleasure. See you again, Mrs. Morrow.
3: Matt, you shouldn't have.
1: Shouldn't have what, honey?
3: Told Giovanni it wasn't important. How do you know it isn't?
1: Well, I don't want to make a fool of myself if it turns out to be a false alarm. And on the other hand, if it is a story, a real story...
3: Oh, Scoop Morrow, the demon reporter. And you don't have to tell me. I can read your mind. You're going out to Karnak.
1: You bet I am. Is the jet boat energized?
3: I had a buzz this morning. I'm going with you, Matt.
1: Now, Gwen...
3: Or let's... shall I call Giovanni back?
1: Okay. You win. 2,000 miles. We ought to make that in a couple of hours. Gwen handled the controls and I watched. We left Lingin City behind. We crossed Tamale Deserta with the two Martian moons putting twin shadows on the sand below us. We crossed the poor ice cap. We came to the cliffs of Karnak, 15,000 feet high and black as interstellar space.
3: Anything, Matt?
1: No, not a sign.
3: Where's the trinutrium digger?
1: Off to the left. You see the buildings up against the base of the cliff?
3: Well, I can land right beside them, Matt.
1: Not too close.
3: Why not?
1: I want you to stay with the jet, Gwen. You'll be safer. Land on the far side of that lava bed.
3: Why can't I go along with you?
1: If Sedgwick's around, I want to talk to him alone.
5: Newshound, the middle of the night, and you come halfway around Mars just to ask me that. You could have spoken to me on the viewscope, Ma.
1: I didn't think of that, Sedgwick.
5: Yeah, have a cigar. Imported all the way from Earth.
1: No, thanks. Just tell me about this,
5: this Professor Rinker.
1: You did see him at Lincoln Spaceport, Sedgwick?
5: Yeah, Ma, I did. The security police were absolutely correct. I never met the man before in my life. Come up to me, grabbed my arm, and started to babble some sort of nonsense.
1: Mind telling me what?
5: he said Space Thieves are trying to steal trinutrium and take it back to Earth to sell in the black market.
6: And they'd make plenty. Trinutrium is 50 times as valuable as gold.
5: Oh, Matt, the man's a crackpot.
7: There's been no sign of anything going wrong here.
5: Well, I'm the superintendent. I'd know if there was.
7: And you've no idea where Rinker is now?
5: Not the slightest. Last I saw him, he was still at the spaceport holding on to that straw hat.
7: It looks like I came out on a wild goose chase.
5: It's too late to go to sleep. I got some terrific 1950 brandy.
7: No, thanks.
5: Suit yourself. Where'd you leave your jet boat?
7: Out across the lava bed.
8: No, don't bother coming with me, Sedgwick.
5: Okay.
8: Go back to sleep. Sorry I disturbed you.
7: I left the building and started back. I went past the mine entrance and the dormitories where the miners were sleeping. I passed the converter building with the atomic pile buzzing away inside like a sleeping giant. I started out across the lava field, and I found our little man, Professor Rinker.
9: Mr. Morrow. Thank heaven.
8: Rinker!
9: Now get down, Mr. Morrow. Please.
8: Your clothes are all torn.
9: Now please get down. That's better. They may be searching by now. Mr. Morrow, I was tied up in one of those buildings. I tore my clothes getting away.
7: You're going to tell me about space thieves, Professor?
9: It's true. Every word of it.
7: Why didn't you go to the police?

0: Carol's getting away.
1: You're going to tell me about space thieves, Professor?
0: It's true. Every word of it.
1: Why didn't you go to the police?
0: Well, I meant to. I was being followed. The next best place was your office.
1: You left my office?
0: Well, they picked up my trail again. I was too frightened to stay, but I left my wristwatch.
1: Yeah, what about that wristwatch?
0: Well, that's the proof. The fact that the wristwatch is lighter than the Martian atmosphere. You see, I was here yesterday.
1: Mm-hmm.
0: I came up from Earth on a sightseeing trip, and the first thing I wanted to see was the Trinitrium Mines. And that's how I stumbled on it.
1: On what?
0: The thieves, Mr. Miles.
1: Yes?
0: Yes. They're using a special process to lighten the Trinitrium so they can rocket it to Earth in tremendous quantities. Oh, Mr. Morrow, I beg of you. The security police must be notified. They must be told that...
1: Oh, what's that?
0: Oh, look!
1: Yeah. Standing in front of that building.
0: They've discovered my absence, Mr. Morrow. Any moment they may come in. Oh,
1: I guess you're right, Ricker. Here they come. The jet boat's up ahead on the far side of that big boulder. Now run! Well, here I am. Edgar wasn't used to our thin atmosphere. He was gasping for breath. Keep going, Professor. We'll make it. We'll make it. Now give me your arm. Come on.
2: No, they're taking
1: it. Keep going. Now here's the boulder. We'll jump in the jet. See those wheels so far behind. I'll never...
3: The jet was gone. There was no sign of it anywhere. It was just gone. Before either one of us could move, the chase was over. A mob came down on us like a whirlwind. The Hunter was struck down. Two men grabbed me. I saw the butt of the revolver gleam over my head in the moonlight. Then it swung in a vicious arc. A dark shell of pain burst inside my head. It went out. And so did I. I've no idea how long Rinker and I were unconscious. The first thing I became aware of was a sort of throbbing hum. For the moment, I thought it was Gwen with the jet, until I opened my eyes. I felt pressure on my wrist and looked at them. I sat strapped to a metal chair, and so did the little professor. We weren't seated in anything quite as old-fashioned as the electric chairs on Earth, but our situation was hardly less dangerous than if we had been. The room had one curved wall. The throb of the condensers told me the rest. We were prisoners in a space rocket about to become airborne. In the dim green light of our rocket cell, I saw the professor slump down, out, then the alert.
4: Attention. All hatches secure. Check safety belts. 8 seconds, takeoff.
3: I recognized Frederick's voice.
4: Six.
3: He was a space thief.
4: Four.

0: Sedgwick. First flight, 5,000 miles out in space. We reached maximum acceleration 10 minutes ago. All rockets are zeroed out, and we'll hit the Earth's atmosphere in approximately 2 days.
1: Oh, this is outrageous, Mr. Sedgwick. You can't steal private trains. It's against the law.
0: Professor, you're being old-fashioned. Perhaps we ought to put you back to sleep.
1: But you're a criminal.
0: As a man of science, Professor, you should know the power that comes before law, and I've got the power.
2: Sedgwick, you're changing the density of Mars. Every time you decrease the weight of trinucleum, you decrease the weight of Mars.
1: Yes, you're right. You're right. Precisely. It may move out of its orbit entirely.
0: Oh, I won't take that much. Maybe a half a billion dollars worth.
1: You may not be able to control the process. Mr. Sedgwick, when we reach the Earth, I shall report this. I most certainly shall.
0: Cut it out, Professor. Earth is a long way off. Exactly, Marl. A long, long way off.
1: Well, it is. But I don't understand.
0: Don't you? You are a busybody, Professor Lincoln. A scientific busybody. You had to come sniffing around the trinutrium diggings, didn't you? And then off you go to the security police.

0: died, but
1: Al,
0: I singularly...
1: Some of my men were after you. But you got to his news office, didn't you? I don't know how much you told Morrow before you got scared off again.
2: You didn't tell me much, Sedgwick.
1: Just enough to make you another busybody. Now, you're here, out in space. What do you think I brought you to along? I'll tell you. Just for the atmosphere.
2: Don't be funny, Sedgwick.
1: Murchison!
3: Yes?
1: Bring in the space suits.
0: Coming up! There's space suits from Murchison. Why, Sedgwick, I don't comprehend. Now, Mr. Morrow, what in space
2: Sedgwick is he...
0: Sedgwick
2: is planning to get rid of us, Professor.
0: But that's ridiculous. How's you in space?
1: Why not? Big enough to hide you two forever.
0: What? Why, that would be murder.
1: The bodies were to be found. But who would think of looking for you in interplanetary space? Well, you'll live for a while. There's enough oxygen in those outfits for 24 hours. If you don't get excited and breathe too fast.
2: Sedgwick, what did you do with the jets? And where's my wife?
1: Why worry about her? You won't be seeing her anymore. I must untie him and get him into these floating suits. We'll eject him out of the forward escape hatch and then look up, terra firma. Here we come.
2: Nothing we could do. They were armed, and we had our choice of being tossed out dead or living a while longer. The helmets were snapped on our heads.
4: We were sealed off in the escape hatch. The outer shell opened, and the air from inside the spaceship pushed us out into the empty vacuum of interplanetary space. It was kind of ridiculous. In one of his asbestos gloves, the little professor was still holding on to his precious straw hat. Professor, can you hear me? Is your intercom turned on? Professor?
5: I can't hear you very well, Mr. Morrow. Now just shout as loud as you can.
4: They're looking at us from inside the rocket. Can you see them?
5: Yes. Sedgwick is left. Now why don't they pull away from us?
4: Easy, Professor.
5: I'm sorry. But they could easily. Burst on one rocket jet, and that would leave us behind. But we'd be out of their gravitational pull entirely.
4: Yeah.
5: And I wish they would. Of course, then we'd be all alone.
4: Yeah, completely alone. You and me and your straw hat. Professor.
5: Yes, Mr. Morrow.
4: Tell me one thing. Why are you holding on to that hat?
5: I have to. It won't fit inside the space helmet.
4: After that, I ran out of words. We drifted, saying nothing. It was a strange feeling. All around us, complete blackness except for the distant stars. I revolved slowly, without weight, without substance. Sedgwick decided to leave us. I saw him wave. I saw a blinding flash of the exhaust. After a while, the awful cold began to creep in. The professor's fingers got numb, and he let go of his hat. It floated beside him. I thought of Gwen and the missing jet boat. I thought of Giovanni. And what a fool I'd been not to call him in on it. I listened to the silence of empty space. Only, it wasn't silent. I heard a sound in my earphones. I heard it again. The radar signal. But it was hopeless. I paid no attention. The cold was numbing my fingers and my toes. I could feel it creeping up inside my spacesuit. Creeping like an invisible giant hand that would squeeze out life. I tried to move my fingers, but they were stiff and clumsy. I tried to... Professor! Professor, it's getting louder. Hey, look! Look out there, Professor. It's a rocket ship.
5: Is it Sedgwick?
4: No, it's coming from Mars. The planet security rocket. It's the police, Professor. They did find us.
1: Cut it off.
0: better, darling.
6: Gwen, Pete's sake, Gwen.
0: You didn't think I deserted you, did you?
6: The jet boat was gone.
1: We got a smart wife, Morrow. She had a multi-wave radio turned on while she was waiting for you.
0: The soap opera's from Earth, Matt.
1: Uh-huh. Only instead, she picks up Sedgwick talking on the same waveband.
6: Sedgwick?
1: Yeah, it's a minefield. Right after you left his office, Sedgwick picks up his short-range two-way talker, and then you're what?
0: I heard him, Matt. I heard Sedgwick telling his men to go after you. You knew too much. And I heard them tell him that Professor Brinker had escaped.
1: So she takes off from Karnak and radios to us. When we get there, it's just in time to see that rocket disappear into space. So we fuel up and tag along front of him. Where is the professor?
0: Well, he was almost unconscious. We put him to bed, Matt. He kept mumbling about losing a straw hat.
6: Giovanni, what about Sedgwick? He's loaded down with $500 million worth of trinutrium. He's heading for the Earth.
1: I think we'll get there first and wait for him. How about it? You want to be part of the reception committee?
2: Two days later, dawn was breaking over the Nevada high country. The air was thin and sharp, and the mountains threw long blue shadows over the stunted sagebrush and juniper. I lay hidden behind a patch of scrub with Gwen beside me. This was part of the United States. It was the first time Gwen had been back on Earth since we were married. And she was quite excited. So was I, but for a different reason. Just as the sun touched the high mountains and the frost that lay over the valley began to sparkle, just then, Sedgwick's rocket drifted in like a pale moon. He was using his remaining rocket fuel to break his speed. He made a perfect landing on his tail fins. We watched as the hatch opened, the ladder dropped down, and the crew stepped out.
1: Now, boys, we mean it. As soon as the truck gets here, we'll pedal this stuff and we'll be rich. That's a lovely idea.
2: Gwen, you wait here.
0: Oh, Matt, smell the sagebrush. Doesn't it smell?
2: Never mind the sagebrush. Just keep out of sight.
0: I will. Be careful, Matt.
2: Don't worry. Keep that light shining in those big brown eyes.
0: I'll be back.
2: I circled, hoping to get almost upon them without being noticed. Murchison had gone into the rocket. Sedgwick lay stretched out on the ground. And I had a bit of fast action in mind. If I could get near enough to him. On my belly, a foot at a time, I made that last 50 yards until I was within 3 yards of him. And then that sagebrush Gwen loved the smell of, a good whiff of it came my way and... What a time to pick up an allergy. Sedgwick turned.
7: Morrow.
6: Yeah, it's me. Surprise.
1: Morrow, you're supposed to be...
6: Don't even mention it, Sedgwick. I've been brooding about that nasty trick of yours. Now, let's see you straighten up. That's it. Now, down again.
1: I have my heart, come on.
6: Oh, a gun, eh?
1: Drop it. Now, drop it, Sedgwick. You heard what he said. Reach. Up.
8: The police. There's a car in the police.
1: Well, that's right.
6: Way up. I'll keep him up.
1: We're done. Well, it's too bad you didn't have some viewers around. Then everybody on Mars could have seen the capture.
6: They have, Sedgwick. They're seeing it right now. Or a few minutes from now, as soon as light travels from here to there.
9: Gwen! Hey, where are you?
0: Right here, darling.
2: Oh, come on, Gwen. The Earth is a nice planet to visit, but I wouldn't live here if you gave me the place. Let's go home. To Mars.
0: More coffee, Matt?
2: Yes. Thanks, honey.
9: You're glad you got your ring back?
0: Mm-hmm. It had just gotten so light it floated up to the ceiling. As soon as they reversed Sedgwick's process, it got heavy again like the rest of the trinitrium on Mars and clink. Down it came.
2: Sedgwick. Quite a party. You know, the professor and I were lucky to get out of that one alive. Say, one thing puzzles me.
0: Mm-hmm.
2: I'll stop admiring that ring, honey, and pay attention. I mean, how Giovanni managed to locate us out in space. Those radar sweeps should never have picked us up.
0: The professor's straw hat, darling.
2: The what?
0: The straw hat. His hearing aid was in it, and it was turned on. Somehow it increased the strength of the return signal so we could track it down clearly.
2: You mean that battered old straw hat, the one that's still out there?
0: Hmm? Well, what's so funny?
2: Oh, an old straw hat, and it saved our lives. You know, maybe I should put an ad in the next issue of Mar News. Lost in interstellar space, one straw hat. If found, please return to Professor Abel Rinker or to Matt Morrow, editor, Mar News.

0: 5th, Morrow on Mars. Next week, another extraordinary tale of tomorrow by John Christopher called The Drop, about a fellow who wanted a change. He didn't like the world he lived in and tried to get himself deported to Earth. So, this is your host, Almentor. Till next week, then, don't go looking for old straw hats.
1: Tales of Tomorrow. Heard in tonight's play were George Petrie, Fran Carlin, Leon Janney, George Frabjoy, and your host, Almentor, Raymond Edward Johnson. Special effects, Ed Blaney and Bob Prescott. Engineer, Joe Durante. The music was composed and conducted by Bobby Christian. Tales of Tomorrow was produced by ABC in association with George Foley and directed by Warren Somerville. Now a listening reminder.
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4: The Diary of Fate. Fate plays no favorites. It could happen to you.
5: Book 83, page 227.
4: In the Diary of Fate.
5: Yes, here it is. The name, Edward Matthews. Occupation, farmer. A universally respected endeavor, but frustrating to you, Edward, because it entailed hard work and no prospect of immediate wealth. You sold your farm and with your wife, Ida, left for the city where you thought a man with money in his pockets could not fail. But again, you failed. Soon your money was gone, and you were faced with a decision, and you chose for evil. And then fate intervened with little things. A broken bottle lying in the rut of a country road. A forgotten automobile jack. A flat tire. Yes, they changed the whole course of your life. And now, Edward Matthews, because of those little things, your life will soon be destroyed. Soon it will be time for the final entry under the name Edward Matthews. When I have written, I will read from his record in The Diary of Fate.

0: life record of Edward Matthews now lies open before me. And for a brief moment, I, fate, look ahead to a single instant of ultimate decision.
1: Oh, Ed, I'm afraid.
2: Well, don't be. Nothing can go wrong. Now, here's what we'll do. Tonight, after the old man goes to bed, I'll sneak into his room, take care of him, and get the money. Then we'll hide it outside under that big rock by the spring house.
1: He'll recognize you, Ed.
2: No, Ida. He won't recognize me. He'll be dead.
0: Yes, in the life of Edward Matthews, a grim and ruthless decision was made. A decision for evil. It was then that I, fate, again began to employ the trivial, seemingly unimportant things that determine the inevitable outcome. It is ever thus. Trifles? Yes. Remember how it all started, Edward? You and your wife had left Crane City and were driving over a lonely country road in a second-hand car you had bought with the last of your money.
1: Ed, I think selling the farm was a mistake.
2: Why? Just because we had a little bad luck so far?
1: No. With the farm, we had a home and a roof over our heads.
2: Look, Ida, a farm spells work and more work and nothing more.
1: And what about you in Crane City? You worked every day and most of every night, seeing people, talking business, worrying.
2: That's another story. I made a mistake in Crane City. I trusted the wrong man, that's all.
1: Well, I'm not crying for calico and a butter churn. I just think that farming's the thing you know best.
2: Ida, when we get to St. Louis and I'm underway with Roberts and his friends, you'll see things differently.
1: Well, I thought you needed money before you could go into business with Mr. Roberts.
2: I do. I need a decent stake, but that won't be hard to raise. Look, I'm no fool, Ida. I know a good thing.
1: Ed, look out. That broken bottle. Well, Ed, watch out!
2: Oh, rat.
0: Yes, Edward. A broken bottle in your path. It was a little thing. And now you were stopped on a country road with a flat tire.
1: You would be stupid enough to throw a broken bottle into a wagon rut.
2: Oh, the world's full of stupid people. Hey. Ida, can you move the tools? I have the jack right here alongside the spare tire.
1: Oh, I'm sorry, dear. In the confusion of packing, I must have taken it out and left it in the garage.
2: Oh, you're constantly forgetting things.
1: Darling, I do try to be careful. Oh, look, at a farmhouse. Maybe we can get help there.
2: Well, it's our only hope.
3: Well, what are you wanting now? Oh, I'm sorry, stranger. I thought you were someone else.
4: Someone else? But not exactly a friend, though.
3: Hardly. You know a count named Luke Huggins. But my hired hand till yesterday. Had to run him off the place. Now, sir, what can I do for you?
4: Well, I got a flat tire and I don't have a jack in my car.
3: Well, I guess I can help you out all right. You're alone?
4: No, my wife's with me. In the car.
3: Well, fetch her. You might as well be comfortable in here. You folks hungry?
4: Well, yeah, now that you mention it. Guess it's been a good 5 hours since we had lunch. Look, we'll be glad to pay for anything.
3: Never mind, lad. Can your wife cook?
4: Certainly can. She was raised on a farm.
3: Good. Get her. I'm alone here now, and I'm not much of a hand around the stove. I've got the food, and you've got the cook. We should get along all right.
4: So you see, Mr. Blake, that was the last I had to do with farming.
3: And you, Mrs. Matthews, how do you feel about your husband leaving the land?
1: I don't know, Mr. Blake. Except Ed.
3: Well, I'll admit, you'll never be a millionaire tilling the land, even with tractors and the like. But I don't know of many hungry farmers, either.
1: You see, Ed, you may not get rich out of it, but...
4: Never mind that. Mr. Blake isn't interested in our personal problems.
3: You're wrong, young man. I am interested.
4: What do you mean?
3: Well, you see, I need help. I need a man in the field and Mrs. Matthews to take care of the house for me. And I can pay well.
4: All right. It's a deal.
0: Edward, because of little things, a broken bottle and a forgotten Jack, you now had an opportunity to return to farming, the work you knew best. But an hour later, as you walked through the dimly lighted hall toward Cyrus Blake's room, you thought only of St. Louis and Mr. Roberts and the easy riches that awaited you if you had the initial investment. You were about to knock on the half-open door when you saw something. Something that rooted you to your tracks. In the half-shadows of his room, Cyrus Blake was hiding a small metal box behind some loose bricks of the fireplace. Quickly, you retraced your steps in silence until you were yards from the bedroom. Then, you approached again, noisily.
2: Mr. Blake?
3: Oh, it's you, eh?
2: Yes, sir. Thought I'd check with you about the morning chores. May I come in?
3: Yes, of course.
2: Oh, thanks, Mr. Blake. Now, sir, about tomorrow...
3: You're pretty sly, aren't you?
2: Sly? Why, what do you mean, Mr. Blake?
3: Coming in here this way? Your first day on the job?
2: I see what you mean, sort of. Polishing the apple a bit, isn't it?
3: Yeah, that's it. Yeah, but I was just joking with you, Ed. I'm glad to see you're anxious to get going.
2: Yes, sir. I am anxious.

0: there.
1: Good morning.
2: Hello.
3: Morning, folks. My name's Tuttle.
1: Oh, Mr. Tuttle, the sheriff. Mr. Blake mentioned that you'd be here early.
3: Yeah, rain or shine. I missed the call 10 years. Gee, I'm sort of postman, too.
2: Well, glad to know you, Mr. Tuttle. I'm Eddie Matthews, and this is my wife, Ida.
3: Yeah.
2: We've gone to work for Mr. Blake.
3: Yeah, glad to hear that. I'm certain you're going to work out better than that there, Blue Cummings.
2: What was he like, Sheriff?
3: He's bad, mister. He wasn't strong enough to do the work of three men. He's a bad one.
1: Where is he now?
3: Yeah, it's hard to say. Probably up the hill someplace.
1: Well, do you think he'd come back here to make trouble for Mr. Blake or for us?
3: It's hard to say, ma'am. He and Cyrus argued something fierce before Luke left.
2: Well, I'll keep my eyes open, Sheriff. Oh, is that the mail for Mr. Blake?
3: Yeah, just some papers and magazines. Here you are.
2: Thanks, Sheriff.
3: Yeah, see you folks tomorrow, I reckon. They're glad you're going to be with us. Bye now.
2: Bye, Sheriff.
1: Ed, I'm frightened of that Luke fellow.
2: Don't worry, Ida. I don't think we'll be around here too long.
1: What? Why, Ed, only a minute ago you said things were all right, that we wouldn't be running off.
2: And we won't be, Ida. Not for a while, anyway. Not before I can get my hands on Cyrus Blake's strongbox.
4: Yes, Edward Matthews. You had made your decision. A decision for evil. And even as you chose, a plan was set in motion. And the end for you was certain. Soon there would be no turning back. And soon I would be able to record your final entry in the Diary of Fate.

0: Yes, Edward. Because of a broken bottle in your path, you stopped at the farm of Cyrus Blake. And now it was transformed into a place of golden opportunity. For you had caught sight of a black metal box. A box being hidden by old Cyrus behind the bricks of the fireplace in his bedroom. And you decided then and there to have that box and its contents. Even...
1: This channel is currently offline for essential maintenance and will be back as soon as possible. Please check back soon.

0: This channel is currently offline for essential maintenance and will be back as soon as possible. Please check back soon.
1: You won't. I'll take care of that.
2: What are you going to do?
1: I don't know yet, but I'll figure it out. Something will happen and give us a chance. You'll see. We'll just keep waiting until the right time.
3: The chance you were waiting for came much sooner than you expected, Edward. The very next afternoon, you had gone to the little pasture at the far corner of the farm to check the fences. And there, half hidden under a stack of straw, you found something that sent the blood pounding through your veins. You ran back to the house and found Ida.
4: Ida! Ida!
5: I'm here, Ed. What's the matter?
1: Where's the old man?
5: I don't know. I suppose he's taking his nap. Why?
1: Good. Come on with me. I think I've got the answer to all our problems, Ida. And it's down there in that corner pasture.
5: What did you find down here that's so important?
1: You'll see. Now, wait till I move back this straw. There.
5: Oh, it's a... Oh, it's a man. He's dead. Oh, Ed, who is it?
1: It's Luke Huggins. That's who it is. Look, he was kicked by one of the horses, see? There's the print of the horseshoe, right in the head.
5: Yeah.
1: Probably tried to steal one after the old man fired him, and that's what happened.
5: But you said it was the
1: answer. Yes, it's the answer to our problems, and it is. We gotta hide Luke's body so it'll never be found.
5: Hide it? But why, Ed? Why?
1: Look, no one knows he's dead. They all think he's up in the mountains. We're gonna bury him in the ground under the straw pile. And we gotta do it before the old man wakes up. Now, come on.
5: Wait, Ed. I still don't see what you mean.
1: Ida, look. Nobody knows Luke is dead. But everybody knows he's a little off. Strong, hot-tempered. And he hated old Cyrus Blake. Now, we... Hey, who's that?
5: Where?
1: There in the car on the road. The sheriff, I forgot about him.
5: Oh, he's going to stop at the house, Ed.
1: Yeah, I know it. Look, you go up there and keep him occupied. I'll do this job alone. Just don't let him or the old man come down here till I'm finished, you hear?
5: All right, Ed, I'll try, but hurry.
6: More coffee, Sheriff?
7: Hey, thank you. Mighty fine pie, Cyrus. Mighty fine. Yeah, you're a lucky man to have a woman like Ida cooking for you.
6: You're right. Don't have to worry about a thing now. No, Ida, what's Ed doing today?
5: Ed? Why, I think he went out to fix fences, Mr. Blake.
6: There, see that? His own initiative. I didn't say a word about fences. Ezra, that Ed is an A1 farmer.
7: Yeah, that's fine.

0: Templeton, you know your place is in good hands?
1: Yep. I'm getting long in years now. Can't get around like I used to. I'm sort of looking for a nice couple to take over this farm.
0: So, sir? Really mean that?
1: Yeah, I sure do. And you can't tell, I might have found them.
0: What do you think of that, Addie?
2: Think of what?
0: Why, Miss Matthews, she's busy looking out that window. You didn't hear a word we said. What's going on there anyway? See?
2: Oh, it's nothing, Sheriff, nothing.
0: So that's it, huh? Yeah, Cyrus, I guess us old goats just can't hold a lady's interest when she's got a man like that to head around. He comes up the path now.
1: Yeah, you'd better cut a big piece of that pie for him, I'd, eh?
0: By the way, Cyrus, see anything, Luke?
1: No, he hadn't been back. Maybe he won't come back this time.
0: Wouldn't be too sure. He's got a bad streak in him. Hello there, Ed.
3: Oh, hi, Sheriff. Hello, Mr. Blake. Hi there.
1: Here you've been fixing fences, Ed.
3: Yeah, down in that corner pasture. Saw something down there, too.
1: Ed, you...
3: I saw a man, big man, moving through the trees outside the fence. He
1: sure
3: seemed to be trying to keep out of sight, but I caught him looking me over.
0: Cyrus, that sounds just like Luke. You need to be careful. If he's mad, there's no telling what he might do.
4: Yes, Edward. It was working out even better than you had hoped. Your story of seeing a man lurking in the trees convinced Sheriff Tuttle beyond doubt that Luke had come back. Now you were ready. After the sheriff left, old Mr. Blake went to the barn, leaving you and Ida alone in the house. That was your chance. You spoke swiftly, urgently, as you outlined your plan.
3: Now, you listen to me, Ida. The sheriff is positive now that Luke is back. Anything that happens will be blamed on him.
2: But Luke is dead.
3: Yes, but only you and I know that. Don't you see what a perfect alibi it is?
2: Oh, Ed, I'm afraid.
3: Well, don't be. Nothing can go wrong. Now, here's what we'll do. Tonight, after the old man goes to bed, I'll sneak into his room, take care of him, and get the money. Then we'll hide it outside under the big rock by that spring house.
2: He'll recognize you, Ed.
3: No, Ida. He won't recognize me. He'll be dead.
2: Dead? You mean you're going to kill him? Oh, no, Ed. Oh, no.
3: It's the only sure way. He'll be dead in a year or two anyway.
2: Murder, Ed.
3: Listen to me. Listen to me now. Come here to the front room. Here. Now, this closet's got a heavy oak door. You wouldn't have a chance of breaking it down, now, would you?
2: No, of course not.
3: And look inside here. See this little hole in the wall? Well, the key will fit just right in there. Now, get this. After we've hidden the money, you tie me up in that chair real tight so I can't even move. And you lock yourself in this closet and drop the key down inside the wall through that hole. You get it? You see, when Sheriff Tuttle comes by tomorrow, he finds the old man dead, the money gone, and us helpless. And we blame the whole thing on Luke.
4: Yes, Edward, it seemed perfect. In a few hours, the box of money would be yours. After dinner, Mr. Blake retired and soon fell asleep. But there was no sleep for you, Edward Matthews. No, you had work to do. And now, at last, the time had come. You picked up the heavy iron stove.

0: that instant, Edward, you committed murder. You dropped the poker and went at once to the hiding place of the money. You ripped away the bricks, tore open the box, and gathered up the bundles of bills. Then you hurried out to the spring house. In a matter of moments, the money was safely hidden under the big rock, and you were back.
1: Ida, come on. We gotta move quickly now. Get hold of yourself, you're trembling.
2: I'm all right, Ed.
1: Come on, then. Now put down that cigarette and tie me up. Here's the cord. There. That's enough. I'll tie my own legs. You better get some more for my hands. Yeah, this big chair's perfect. Heavy and easy to tie to. That's one leg. Come on, Ida, come on. Start tying the cord to the back of the chair. Now hurry up.
2: Right, I'm hurrying.
1: Tie it now so it can't slip. Everything depends on this. If it looks like I could work loose, we'll be in real trouble.
2: I'll be careful.
1: Now, here are my hands. Put the cord around my wrists. Tighter, Ida, tighter. This has got to look authentic. That's it. Now tie it and pull the knots hard. Got it?
2: Yes. Well, that's it, Ed. You'd never get loose by yourself.
1: Oh, good girl. Now get into that closet and lock the door. And you know what to do.

0: Oh, it's fine. Well, now we got nothing to do but wait. And tomorrow we'll be rich, Ida. Very rich.
1: Yes, Edward. You and Ida had nothing to do but wait. And your alibi for murder was flawless. But you who listen, lest you think fate unjust, a conspirator in evil, mark well the final entry. For in a few moments, I, fate, will write for the last time in the record of Edward Matthews. When I have written, I will read from the diary

0: that the mighty ages of eternity are but the sum of trifling moments. And also it is true that destiny is shaped by seemingly inconsequential happenings. Little things. Yes, Edward, a broken bottle led you to murder and riches. And now you sit quietly in a chair, completely confident that nothing can happen to disrupt your plan, for your alibi is perfect. Luke Huggins, a man already dead, will be blamed for your crime. All you have to do is wait. And then, suddenly, panic grips you, Edward. For the first time you see it, another little thing.
1: What was that? Something fell off the table. No. Ida!
2: Yes? Ed, what's the matter?
1: Ida, the key. Can you get it back? Can you get it out?
2: No, I can't. The key's way down inside the wall. What's the matter?
1: Your cigarette. Ida, you left it burning. It fell off the table.
2: Cigarette? Oh, no, Ed. Where is it? Can you see it?
1: Yes, it's on the old man's sweater. The one he left on his chair. It's burning. Ida's smoking.
2: Can't you do something? Can't you get to it?
1: No, I can't even move. These cords, the chair is so heavy, Ida. It's spreading.
2: No. I can smell it. Ed, do something.
1: I can't move, Ida. It's on the curtains now. They're burning. Flames, they're blazing.
2: Ed, help me. Get me out. Somebody stay here.
1: I've been so excited. Get me.

0: Yes, Edward. The essential in your evil scheme was that both you and your wife were helpless. That was to have been your alibi. And instead, it was your death trap. And now it is time to close the book. Another entry has been duly noted on the pages of eternity. And again, justice has been served. In the case of Edward Matthews, as in the cases of all mortals, I, fate, am but the instrument of a plan. And the little things in life are the tools with which I work. A broken bottle lying in the road brought a man to murder. A smoldering cigarette brought him death. Ponder well the moral, you who listen, and remember, there is a page for you in The Diary of Fate.
1: The cast included Herbert Litton, Virginia Gregg, Horace Murphy, Ray Erlenborn, Ivan Dittmars, and Hal Sawyer. Diary of Fate is a Larry Finley transcription, brought to you from...

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1: There is a fifth dimension beyond that which is known to man. It is a dimension as vast as space and as timeless as infinity. It is the middle ground between light and shadow, and it lies between the pit of man's fears and the summit of his knowledge. This is the dimension of imagination. It is an area which we call the Twilight Zone.
2: Mr. Bemis.
3: Oh, hello, Cheryl.
2: How are you today?
3: Fine, just fine. You're on time, I see.
2: Well, I was getting worried.
3: Were you?
2: Well, I thought you'd be here already.
3: Well, normally I would be before Mr. Carsville notices. Had a bit of a delay, though.
2: What happened?
3: Well, I decided to stop by the library on the way. A few books, you know, to return. But they've changed the hours.
2: They have?
3: Yes. Do you believe it? Opening later, closing early. It's getting harder and harder to check out a book. Scarcely any time at all.
2: Well, don't they have a slot or something for returns?
3: Oh, they do. But what if you're interested, let's say, in scanning the morning paper without having to purchase a copy? Or a student trying to finish a last-minute assignment? And those who work during business hours, who won't be able to use the library now? The right to read is slipping away, and no one seems to care.
2: Oh, here he comes. Get ready.
3: Well, as ready as I'll ever be.
2: Morning, Mr. Carsville.
4: Morning, Miss Anderson. Bemis.
3: Good morning, sir.
4: Glad you decided to join us.
3: Better late than never, I always say.
4: 7 minutes to go. Let's open the bank on time today, shall we?
2: Yes, sir.
3: Scrooge.
2: What?
3: The boss in A Christmas Carol? Doesn't Mr. Carsville remind you the least bit of Ebenezer Scrooge?
2: Well, I don't think I've read it.
3: Really? Well, you should. All of Dickens' Christmas stories, as a matter of fact. They serve as a fine introduction to his novels. Nicholas Nickleby, Oliver Twist.
2: Time to open the front door, Mr. Bemis. They're lining up out front.
3: Oh, yes, of course.
2: Thank you, Mr. Williams.
5: Thanks, Cheryl. You've been very helpful.
2: Have a nice day.
5: Marvelous.
3: Yes, indeed.
6: Well?
3: Oh, hello, Mrs. Chesters. Nice to see you.
6: Is this window open or not?
3: What? Oh, of course it is. Sorry.
6: I'd like to make a withdrawal.
3: Certainly. For how much?
6: There's the slip right in front of you. Can't you see?
3: Yes, I see it now. Mrs. Chesters, have you ever read David Copperfield?
6: How's that?
3: Wonderful book. Here's this poor little fellow whose father has passed on, and his mother has remarried a miserable man named Murdstone. Can you believe that name? And Murdstone has this sister, Jane, and...
6: Mr. Bemis, you shortchanged me again.
3: I did? Oh, my.
6: You owe me one more dollar. There's only 24 here. I should have 25.
3: Quite right. I'm truly sorry, Mrs. Chesters. I thought there were 5 ones. Here you are. Now then, there's another character in the book named Micawber. Mr. Micawber. He's always being taken off to debtor's prison.
6: You read too much.
3: I do?
6: Perhaps if you didn't, you wouldn't need such thick glasses.
3: There's a wonderful woman in it, too, named Peggotty. She's David's nurse, and...
6: This is a bank. If I wanted to know about books, I'd go to a library.
3: Well, you see, the library's hardly open anymore, so I'm afraid you'd find that you...
4: Mr. Bemis.
3: Yes, Mr. Carsville.
4: I wonder if I might see you in my office. Now, Bemis.
1: The time is the day after tomorrow. The place is anywhere, so long as it can accommodate a bank, a main street, and a library. along with a myopic little man with Coke bottle glasses named Henry Bemis. The gentleman in question has only one passion in life, and that is to read. Mr. Henry Bemis, conspired against by browbeaters and henpeckers, and by clocks whose hands waggle disapprovingly and always disallow the moments he'd prefer to spend on his favorite pastime. Today, however, Mr. Bemis will finally have his chance to read anything and everything in a world much different from the one he knows now. A world without bank presidents, a world, for that matter, without anyone at all, located in a place called the Twilight Zone.
7: Did you hear what I said, Bemis?
3: Why, certainly, Mr. Carsville. I don't suppose you've ever read David Copperfield, have you?
7: No, Mr. Bemis, I have not. Now, if you'll be good enough to accompany me. Now, Bemis.
3: Yes, sir?
7: I shall come to the point of this interview. I shall arrive in the following manner. What constitutes an efficient member of this organization, viz., a bank teller who knows his job and performs it, i.e., an organization man who functions within an organization.
3: An outstanding book.
7: What?
3: The Organization Man by William H. White. I read it a number of years ago.
7: Mr. Bemis, I'm attempting to point out that you do not function well within the organization. You are neither an efficient bank teller nor a proficient employee. Instead, Bemis, you are a reader.
3: So I am?
7: A reader of books, of magazines, periodicals, newspapers, pamphlets, brochures, catalogs, advertisements, tracts.
3: And chapbooks and broadsides and instruction manuals. Oh, all sorts of things. Whatever I can lay my hands on.
7: Ad infinitum. That's precisely my point. When you're waiting on customers, you have an open book in your lap. Don't deny it. When you're balancing the daily tally sheets, one eye is on a printed page. I see you going into the vault downstairs during your lunch hour, book in hand.
3: Well, sir, with all due respect, it was my understanding that when I'm off the clock, my time is my own, in a manner of speaking.
7: Indeed it is. A very important point. Do you know how I became the man I am, Bemis?
3: Let me see. No. No, I don't.
7: I was a teller once myself. Hard to believe, I know. A good teller, I'm proud to say, became what I am today because I spent my lunch hour in the following manner. 5 minutes for a sandwich, 2 minutes milk, 1 minute cookie, then 52 minutes spent studying. And do you know what I studied, Bemis?
3: I can't say that I do.
7: Finance and banking.
3: Is that so? On your lunch hour? My, my.
7: I practiced adding up figures, subtracting, dividing, compounding interest, and, after 21 years, passing through the ranks. Do you know how I wound up?
3: Well...
7: I wound up as president of the bank.
3: So you did.
7: Ultimatum, Mr. Bemis. You will henceforth devote your time to your job. And that means forget about reading, or you'll find yourself outdoors on a park bench reading from morning to night for want of a job. Do I make myself perfectly clear?
3: Yes, quite.
7: Good.
3: It's just that...
7: Just that what, Bemis? Make it quick and then get back to your teller's cage.
3: It's, well, my wife.
7: What about your wife?
3: I think she's taken up yoga.
7: Now, see here.
3: She must have, or some similar form of self-denial. And now she expects me to live by the same philosophy.
7: What philosophy?
3: No bookcases, no magazines on the table, nothing at all. You see, she doesn't allow me to read at home.
7: Oh, of all the...
3: Nope, not on the premises. When I come home at night and pick up the evening paper, she yanks it out of my hand before I have a chance to open it. And then after dinner, when I try to look at a magazine, to relax, you understand, she's already hidden them away somewhere. It's gotten so bad that I find myself reading the labels on condiment bottles at the dinner table. Now she won't even let me use catsup.
7: Unasked, Let me give you my reaction to all this.
3: Oh, please, please.
7: Your wife sounds like an amazingly bright woman.
3: Helen? Well, she is intelligent, but...
7: To see the problem and zero in on it like that.
3: Problem, you say?
7: Your compulsive reading. Your addiction to printed words in any form.
3: Do you really think it's an addiction?
7: What else would you call it? You've obviously been suffering from it for years, or you wouldn't need such powerful glasses.
3: Well, now that you mention it, I did read a lot as a boy. You know, I used to keep a flashlight under the covers so I could stay up late and finish a book. I remember...
7: And I remember last November. You spent the better part of your days reading campaign buttons on the lapels of customers. You'll recall, Mr. Bemis, one particular young woman who took considerable offense. She tried to hit you with an umbrella for staring at her chest.
3: I remember that too, Mr. Carsville. She never gave me a chance to explain. I only wanted to see who she was voting for.
7: Indeed. Good day, Mr. Bemis.
3: Good day, Mr. Carsville.
7: What are you doing now?
3: Oh, I was just reading the plaque on your wall. I see you graduated from...
7: Out!
3: Let's see now. Stocks down. More weapons testing.
8: Henry?
3: New bomb under development. An even bigger one. Now, that's something to think about.
8: Henry?
3: Yes, dear. I'm in the living room.
8: Do you want more coffee or don't you?
3: No, thank you, dear.
8: Well, then tell me that, but don't sneak off so that you can bury yourself in newsprint.
3: Sorry, I was only checking the headlines.
8: I think we've gone over this quite enough, Henry. I won't countenance a husband of mine sacrificing the art of conversation to... All right, what's so funny?
3: Nothing, dear.
8: Go on, out with it.
3: Oh, it's just the way you worded that. A husband of yours... How many husbands have you had? I thought I was the only one.

0: shirt. Try to look at least remotely respectable.
1: I'll be ready, dear.
0: See that you are. And clean your glasses while you're at it.
1: What?
0: Your glasses. You won't be able to see the cards with dirty glasses.
1: Oh, that's true. I wouldn't be able to see anything without these.
0: Do you want me to wipe them off for you?
1: No. I'm quite capable.
0: Well, then do it. And don't use your shirt tail.
1: Oh, I wouldn't think of it.
0: 15 minutes, Henry.
1: Aha. Just enough time for a short read. Now, where did I hide it? Ah, in this drawer. That's right. Perhaps I can bring it along.
0: One more thing.
1: Yes, dear?
0: Henry?
1: I was just getting ready.
0: What have you got there?
1: Got?
0: Under your coat.
1: Why, nothing.
0: Oh, then what's this?
1: Ooh, that's odd. Oh, now that got in there.
0: I could only hazard a guess. A handbook of modern poetry. Yours, Henry?
1: Well, actually...
0: Would you like to read me some?
1: You mean aloud? From the book?
0: Don't you want to?
1: Why, Helen, I'd be delighted. This particular volume has some lovely things in it. Really, quite lovely. One or two from Edna St. Vincent Millay and Robert Frost. Let me see. Carl Sandburg, William Carlos Williams, Archibald MacLeish, Kenneth Patchen.
0: Go ahead.
1: I can't. Helen, look. Someone's made marks on every page with one of those thick black pens. Who could do such a thing?
0: Who do you think did it, Henry?
1: Well, you don't mean...
0: You should thank me. A grown man who reads silly, ridiculous doggerel?
1: It isn't doggerel. There were some beautiful poems in here.
0: I say it's doggerel. I also say it's a waste of time.
1: Helen, please. No, please don't tear the pages, Helen. Oh.
0: Careful, Henry. You dropped your glasses. Just think, without them, you wouldn't be able to read any of this.
1: Watch out. You'll step on them.
0: I might, accidentally. And then where would you be? You couldn't see a thing. Of course, then you wouldn't be able to play cards, or go to work, either. And we can't have that, can we, Henry?
1: Why, Helen? Why do you do such things? For 20 years...
0: Because I married a fool.
1: There'll come a time, Helen. There'll come a moment when...
0: When what, Henry?
1: When you'll be paid back for such indignities and cruelties and miseries. You'll see.
0: Where are you going, Henry? To change your shirt?
1: I'm going to bed, Helen. There's one thing you didn't count on. I've learned these poems by heart. And you know what I'm going to do? I'm going to say them to myself aloud and listen to the music of those beautiful words, because you can't vandalize what's in my mind. You can't climb in there and scratch out and tear up and destroy such magnificent language. No one can.
0: Henry? Henry, I'm speaking to you!
1: $90, $95, $100. Thank you, Mr. Miller.
2: Thank you, Mr. Bemis.
1: Always a pleasure. Next.
3: I'd like to put this in my checking account.
1: Of course. If you'll kindly fill out a deposit slip.
3: Okay, I'll step aside.
1: Oh, take your time. There's no one else in line at the moment.
4: A constant remembrance that at a bank, like a political office and a public trust, blah, blah, blah, something about a sense of loyalty and a devotion to duty. These are the things that make a bank great. They are of the essence, or some such. With them, an institution like ours will remain strong.
1: Everything all right in there, Cheryl?
5: I think so.
1: What's he up to?
5: Mr. Carsville? Well, he's dictating a speech for the bankers' meeting next Thursday. He wanted me to bring him the quarterly report.
1: Isn't that something?
5: Well, he needs to know the figures, deposits, and holdings.
1: Dictating, you say?
5: His secretary will type it up and correct it, fix the grammar.
1: Why?
5: Well, she always does that for him. It's her job.
1: But why can't he write it out himself? The speech, I mean. Is the English language that mysterious? Written English? It's really very simple. You gather your thoughts and put them down on paper. They're only words, after all. Words that begin as feelings and become thoughts and then are turned into sentences.

0: I never thought of it that way.
1: Do you see my point? It's the most basic process of the human mind, assuming one has at least an elementary vocabulary.
0: Maybe it's a matter of time. He must have a lot to do running the bank and all.
1: Time, yes, time. That I can understand completely. It's a matter of fitting it into your schedule. But if you want to, badly enough, you'll find a way. Take reading, for example. I wouldn't trade it for anything. A doorway, as it were, a privileged entry into another mind, a chance to see the world through someone else's eyes.
2: Here's my deposit slip.
1: Yes. Thank you, sir. And here's your receipt.
2: Okay, see you next week, Mr. Bemis.
1: Oh, I'm sure you will. I'll be here. Where else could I be?
0: It's almost time for lunch.
1: Is it? Already?
0: I was just wondering.
1: Yes?
0: Would you like to join us?
1: Pardon?
0: Well, some of us are going down the street to that new restaurant. They say it's really nice.
1: Is that what they say?
0: Why don't you come along? Unless you have something else to do.
1: Well, that's very kind of you, Cheryl. Very, very kind. But as a matter of fact, there is something I have to finish.
0: I understand.
1: Good. That's good. Because, you see, I love Joyce.
0: Oh, does she work near here?
1: Oh, heavens, no. That's funny, Cheryl. Really, very funny. I didn't know you had such a sense of humor. I mean, James Joyce.
0: I see.
1: Do you? James Joyce, the writer. Have you read Dubliners? It's the most marvelous book. One piece in particular, The Dead, is perhaps the finest story I've ever read. I'm rereading it now for the first time in years. Just a few pages to go. With any luck, I can finish it on my lunch break. The ending is quite moving, as I recall. Transcendent is the word I'm looking for. Yes, I'll be happy to loan it to you if you like. Oh, here we are. Peace and quiet at last. There just isn't any place quieter than the vault of a bank. All I have to do is pull the door closed and voila, my own private lunchroom and reading room. Now, let me see. What's for lunch today? Sandwich? Apple? Something to drink? What more does a man need? A jug of wine? A book of verse? Well, a thermos of coffee, at least. The morning paper? And my book. Where was I? The scene at the Christmas party. A house in Dublin. It's snowing and... Oh, wait, better check the time. 12:17 by my watch. Exactly 43 minutes to finish The Dead. After a quick scan of the front page of the paper. New bomb would mean total destruction, says scientist. Oh, my. Here's hoping they never have to use it. What in the world? That sound. What is it? Something outside? My pocket watch. The crystal's broken. Not my glasses, thank the Lord. Well, now the lights have gone off. Hello? Hello upstairs? Is everything all right? It's all smashed. Ruined. And money everywhere. Wait, look at that.
3: Ladies and gentlemen.
1: Mr. Carsville?
3: A constant remembrance that at a bank, like a political office in a public trust.
1: Are you in here, sir?
3: What matters is a sense of loyalty and devotion to duty.
1: Mr. Carsville?
3: So in conclusion, et cetera, et cetera. That's my speech for the Thursday night banquet, Miss Jackson, with revisions. Would you type that up in triplicate form? Type that up in triplicate form. Type that up in triplicate. Type that up in triplicate form.
1: That's only the dictation recorder. Mr. Carsville's phone. I don't suppose it still works. No dial tone. Nothing. Helen. Helen! The inside of the phone is burned to a crisp, as if it melted. What's happened here? Why, there's no longer any window or wall. Just a huge hole. Cheryl? Cheryl, my friend. You were my friend, weren't you? My only friend. And now you're gone, too. It's all gone. This block, the entire city, nothing but rubble, as far as the eye can see. It's a nightmare. That's all it is. I fell asleep downstairs, and I'm dreaming. I'll wake up any minute and have a good laugh. Any minute now. As if this were the last car, the last one on the street that hasn't burned. It's impossible. It isn't real. It can't be. It feels real enough. It certainly does. I wonder if it still runs. Can I get home? See if Helen's alive? Someone's left the key in the ignition. Now I know I'm dreaming. Come on. Come on. Oh, what's the use? There's nowhere to drive. The street's impossible. It's nothing but one enormous crater, it looks like, beyond the park. Hello? Hello? Is anybody there? Anybody at all? I can't be the only one left, can I? They're all dead. They must be. Everybody's dead. Except me. I'm all right. But why am I all right? I was right in the middle of the vault. I was in the vault. The walls are 18 inches thick down there. That's why I'm alive. Because I was down inside the vault. The thing of it is, though, I'm not at all sure I want to be alive. To be totally alone. They did it. They actually did it. Some damn fool used the bomb after all. And now look. Look at what they've done. Somebody, anybody, please, help me. I am born. Whether I shall turn out to be the hero of my own life, or whether that station will be held by anybody else, these pages must show. To begin my life with the beginning of my life after the great conflagration. My name is Henry Bemis, and this is my journal. I'm not a writer, but someone must do this to leave a record for the future, if there is a future. So it falls on me to set down what I have seen. Day 2. As far as I can tell, the city is without life. After sleeping through the night in an abandoned furniture store, I awoke and went in search of food. The markets in the area are fully stocked. The canned goods appear to be undamaged. Peaches. Always did like peaches. Good meal. Very good. Soup, beef stew, vegetables, and dessert. A well-rounded menu, if I do say so. Something from each of the food groups. Well, almost. That leaves approximately 900 cans in this market alone. At least I won't starve to death. It'll last for a few years. All the food one man can eat. And then some. Have to remember to carry a can opener. Time to go shopping. Some more of this, a few cans of that. Ah, the gourmet section. Smoked oysters, delicious. Imported caviar. Don't mind if I do. Let's pass on the escargot, though. Wouldn't want an upset stomach. Something to drink, of course. Soda, bottled water, beer. Yes, beer. Why not? And onto the checkout. Which line is the shortest today? How about this one? Attention, A&P shoppers. No waiting on register 7. Put it on my tab, will you please? No, I don't need any help with the groceries. In fact, I'll just leave them here for a while. Don't worry, I'll be back. And now what? Go down the street to the Bijou Theater? See what's planned? Well, of course, they're dark today, no electricity. How about an after-dinner cigar? What a splendid idea. Is that a tobacco shop across the street? Wonderful cigar. Finest imported leaf. Rich, full-bodied. Better take a few with me. And pipes. Yes, a new pipe and some tobacco. I've always wanted to smoke a pipe. I do believe it suits me. Next stop, the post office. No, a laundromat. No, jewelers. I suppose I could pick up a new watch, but I wouldn't know what time to set it. Doesn't matter, really. Well, it doesn't matter at all. I was happy to find a newsstand on the corner. By some miracle, not all of it had burned or blown away. There was one copy of the New York Times. All the news that's fit to print. I realized then that there would never be another edition. Only the same headlines, the same editorials, even the same comics. But after I read it and reread it, I still have a few magazines. I decided to remember this place. For the time being, I thought I'd explore the neighborhood, because it was my neighborhood now, all of it. From this day forward, I'd have it to myself. There was a candy shop, a stationery store, a dry cleaners, sporting goods. For some reason, that one caught my eye. Besides, I had to sit down somewhere and rest. The worst thing was being alone. Utterly, completely alone. And this was the way it would always be from now on. Just walking and sitting, eating and smoking and reading the same newspaper over and over again. But for now, I needed a flashlight and some candles or a lantern for tonight. There were tennis rackets, rods and reels. I could always go fishing if there were any more fish. The gun department, never used a gun in my life. Wouldn't know how to. I suppose I could learn for self-protection, but against whom? Or target practice? That might fill some time. I had my pick. Remington, Winchester, Marlin, or a pistol. Yes, why not? A revolver like a cowboy in a Zane Grey novel. It felt strangely heavy but balanced, as if it belonged in my hand. Without thinking, I began to load it. And then something came over me, settling on my shoulders like a great weight. The sadness of it all, the pity, the loneliness, and the sheer, utter waste. I thought, what does it matter now? What does it matter? Who will know? Who will care? It doesn't matter one bit.

polished to a bright silver shine, and so carefully balanced the way it rested in my hand. It doesn't make any difference. It doesn't make a bit of difference. This is perfectly all right. I mean, this is solitude. I should be grateful. I've never had much of that. I've got things to occupy my time. I've got enough food. I'm really extremely fortunate. If it weren't for the loneliness, the sameness, and if there were just something else, someone, I'm sure I could be forgiven for this, the way things are now. I put it to my head and cocked the hammer. If there is a God, surely I'll be forgiven. And then I saw it. Wait, what's that? I could see the entire next block through the hole in the wall. And there it was. I adjusted my glasses and read the sign from here. Public Library! Yes! Oh, yes! I forgot all about it! But you're still here, aren't you? My greatest friend! You who have never failed me! Not burned! Not burned at all! Why, the whole interior is untouched! There are thousands of books here! Tens of thousands! All waiting to be read! Collected works of Shakespeare, complete works of Dickens, collected plays of George Bernard Shaw, poems of Browning, Shelley, Keats, great dramas of the world, books, all the books I need, all the books I want, or have ever wanted. Poetry, fiction, history, it's all here. And now my journal ends, because I have things to do. It doesn't matter whether I write it down or not. All I have thought and felt has already been said by the great writers, the poets and philosophers, the historians of times past. I know that nothing is new, nothing is ever lost, so long as there are books. In the midst of this catastrophe, I have been reborn. Now, this pile is January, and that one over there, February, March, April, May, this year, next year, the year after that, without end. I think I'll begin with biographies, then short story collections, and move into the great novels. I'll vary them by subject matter. A science fiction in the spring, Wells and Asimov, Bradbury and Clark, Sturgeon and Le Guin, and Philip K. Dick. And then some whodunits for the long nights, Agatha Christie and Patricia Highsmith and Sue Grafton. And the best part, the very best part, is that there's time now. There's all the time I need, all the time I want. There's time enough at last. Where to start? What a foolish concern. I believe it was Charles Fort who said, when measuring a circle, begin anywhere. I feel like a kid in a candy store. So many wonders laid out before me, all of them indescribably delicious. My glasses! Where? They're broken. Completely shattered. I'll never be able to put them together again. It isn't fair. It isn't fair at all. There was time now. There was finally time. Plenty of time. All the time in the world. It isn't fair.